0: the studios of WRUF on the campus of the University of Florida. 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
1: That's right, coming at you live from Gainesville, the University of Florida. 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I'm Jonathan Zaslow. Good to have you aboard. We're back in the old stomping grounds. And you may be saying, where's Amber Wilson? Where's Amber Wilson tonight? Amber Wilson lost her voice earlier today. That's right. Amber Wilson and I, whenever we are on these trips for a college football campus tour, we got a lot to get to tonight, all right? Whenever we're on these trips for college football campus tour, whatever stop we're on, and this is, what, the third year, week six that we're doing this, we like to talk to the students, the prospective communications majors, and we'll talk to some classes, which was a real thrill today because both of us went through this program here in the College of Journalism at the University of Florida. We are both grads. I graduated in 2004. She won't want me to tell you her age, so without telling you her age, I'll tell you she graduated in 2005. And we were speaking to the class this afternoon, which was a real thrill, and she's been a little bit under the weather, but she lost her voice in the middle of speaking to the class. So no Amber Wilson tonight. She will be back with us tomorrow morning for College Football Campus Tour, where we will be live outside the swamp. That's right. It's the Gators, number 16, coming off a thrashing last week at Missouri. Number 16, University of Florida, taking on South Carolina. That's right. 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We are here in Gainesville for Florida and South Carolina, where coverage starts at 12 p.m. Eastern Time. 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Believe it or not, this is the second time on the campus tour, third year, second time that we have been able to make a stop here in Gainesville. And believe it or not, since I graduated here, it's great being back here, right? I feel really old when we pull up on campus, but it is great being back here. And believe it or not, this is probably, I don't know, maybe a half dozen times since graduating here over 20 years ago that I've been able to get back. Because think about it. When you work in sports, you're working weekends. You know, games are on the weekends. It's not like you just pick up and you get away and you go back and you spend a weekend homecoming, you know, at your alma mater. Can't do it in this line of work. So really rare that we get to come back here to our school, and really looking forward to tomorrow. We're gonna have a fun show tomorrow in front of the swamp, and then of course we get to take in the game tomorrow afternoon. So we are live here in Gainesville. It is homecoming right across the street. They got Gator Growl at the O'Connell Center. You got Nikki Glaser performing. The MC, the master of ceremonies for the event tonight right across the street, is Laura Rutledge. All right, Laura Rutledge, I had an opportunity to sit down with her earlier this afternoon, so we'll have that for you here on the show tonight. But I want to start with sad news. As earlier today, you most likely know by now, earlier today, all-time legend, one of the all-time great coaches in football, Mike Ditka, passed away at 86 years old. He was in hospice, so obviously they were expecting this. He passed away at 86 years old. And when I first heard the news, like, I guess you're not surprised, because we hadn't seen Ditka on television in years. Like, you hadn't seen pictures, you haven't seen him out and about, which makes you feel like he probably hadn't been doing well in a while. But for someone like Mike Ditka, who is obviously always going to be remembered as an all-time great coach, I mean, in the Hall of Fame as well as a player, first ever tight end inducted into the Pro Football Hall of Fame. How about that? All-time great coach, Super Bowl champion 1985, the all-time great Chicago Bears defense. But the football world is going to mourn Mike Ditka today, but also it's an opportunity where someone like that, who accomplished so much in life, 86 years old, lived a good, long, full life. It's, to me, that always ends up being less about being sad and more about an opportunity where you get to honor the person and remember all that they did and how they made you feel. Certainly if you're a Chicago sports fan, when someone like that who lived such a long, full life, 86 years old, to me, I always appreciate the opportunity to be able to reminisce about all that this person did and all they meant to sports fans. So that's how I feel when someone like Mike Ditka winds up passing away. But let's hear from people who knew him, all right? For instance, Ben Johnson, head coach, current head coach of the Chicago Bears. Let Ben Johnson here tell you how Mike Ditka in Chicago, this guy was the gold standard.
2: Just want to start off extending my condolences to the Ditka family. Sad news here this morning, obviously. As far as I'm concerned, Coach Ditka is the gold standard in terms of this place. I mean, he's a legend around here as a player, as a coach. His impact is still being felt to this day. And as the head coach of the Bears, I feel humbled to be in that same chair that he was once in. And, you know, it's a sad day just hearing he's passing on.
1: You know, obviously his prime as a coach is in the 80s. And then, you know, you're talking late 90s, was the coach of the New Orleans Saints for a little bit. And if you're of a certain age, you don't know a ton about Mike Ditka. Well, I'll explain in the simplest of terms. I can explain how huge Mike Ditka was when I tell you that it was a regular skit on Saturday Night Live where they would impersonate Mike Ditka. Not necessarily impersonate Mike Ditka. It was Bears fans who were impersonating Mike Ditka in the sketch. The Bears. You know, it was a regular routine that they had on Saturday Night Live paying homage to the great coach of the Chicago Bears, Mike Ditka. That's how huge he was, that he was, I don't even know if parodied is the right word, but he was a feature in sketches on Saturday Night Live for years. Let's hear from someone else who knows him as well. Chris Berman, of course, the all-time great, legendary ESPN NFL studio host. He checked into NFL Live, and let Chris Berman tell you what Mike Ditka meant to the NFL.
3: Well, covering him as a coach was unique. Very sad day, although we knew coach's health was declining. We just didn't know much, you know, the last few months or half the year. But, you know, he was fun to deal with if you were a reporter. And, of course, those Bears were fun to deal with. I mean, they had news coming out of there on Thursdays, and this is before today's news cycle. I mean, it was – and the legendary team of 85 speaks for itself, right? I mean, the playoffs, they shut out both NFC opponents, and they give up 10 points to the Patriots and you know, and mauling everyone in 85, one of the great individual teams of all time. And they took on his persona, as you well know. It was fun to cover him. It was fun to cover them. I mean, the Bears were always monsters of the Midway when, you know, I'm a little older than you, you know, but even if they weren't good, they were the monsters of the Midway. But he was an offensive player and head coach who took on the persona of the monsters of the Midway. That's part of the reason he's so iconic in Chicago and therefore NFL.
1: The 85 Bears, all-time great Super Bowl champion. That team was they were rock stars. All right, the 85 Bears. And Mike Ditka was the front man. If they were rock stars, he was the front man. Let's hear as well from Ian Rappaport, NFL Network senior insider. He checked in on the Pat McAfee show today. He'll tell you as well how Mike Ditka will be remembered.
4: An absolute icon. And you know, it's so interesting to, I mean, obviously the passing is tragic, although he lived an unbelievable, incredible, like, iconic life. It's, you know, we, our age, sort of remember him as a guy who was on ESPN commenting on TV. There are people who remember him as one of the most recognizable and incredible coaches, one of the biggest personalities. And then he was also a Hall of Fame player and someone who redefined and basically invented the tight end position. What really stands out to me is just how many different generations he was an icon and legend for. Like, there's not a lot of people that

0: 26 years old. I'm Jonathan Zaslow. Good to have you aboard here. We are live in Gainesville, University of Florida, my alma mater. I am big in Gainesville. Coming up next, last night, an embarrassing effort from the Dallas Cowboys. 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
5: 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I'm Jonathan Zaslow. 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So last night, you check out the Thursday night game. I can't be

0: only one who this happens to, all right? I love Thursday night football. I don't love when my team plays on Thursday night football. Because Thursday night football, you can get some lousy games sometimes, you know? And especially if you're the road team, it's a disadvantage, less practice time, then you also got to travel. I don't like when my team plays on Thursday night. I love when your team plays Thursday nights, all right? I love Thursday night football because it sneaks up on me. I wake up in the morning and say, oh, yeah, today's Thursday. We got Thursday night football. Who's playing? And it's Cowboys and Buccaneers. That sounds like a great game, right? And it's a Cowboy team who is seemingly in a very winnable NFC East. And I felt that the Cowboys were my preseason pick to win the NFC East. And you look at what's going on with the Eagles. They're 2-2, injury ravaged. The Giants are 3-1, but you know, do you really believe in the Giants? I mean, it's Jameis Winston, and you look at the wins that they've had, and not very impressive. And you got the Commanders. While Jaden Daniels is going to play this weekend, the point is, it is a wide open division, and a 2-2 Cowboy team is at home against a winless Buccaneer team, starting an undrafted rookie quarterback. That should be a layup, all right? And the Cowboys lose. It's a really poor defensive effort, and Dak Prescott was only really able to get going in the fourth quarter, and Tampa Bay, wins pretty comfortably 24-16. It was 24-10. They wind up winning 24-16. And the story of the game ends up also being what took place afterward. In the alleyway. You know what I'm talking about? Like under in the bowels of the stadium, all right? In the alleyway where the players go from the field into the locker room. Sometimes you will have, there'll be staff who are, you know, doing their job or whatever, and the players will pass by them or what have you. You know what I'm talking about. And Dak Prescott is walking by himself now because maybe he had to stay off on the field longer than others, maybe some post-game responsibilities. I don't know. I'm not all up in his business, all right? But as he's walking by himself, he's got some Cowboy team staffers by him. You have someone who works with the stadium, okay, or seemingly so, who then shouts to him, embarrassing. And Dak kind of looks back, goes, yeah, you heard me. And so there's a little, and Dak did not appreciate it. He pointed the guy out to someone, and maybe they removed the guy. I don't know. Here is Dak Prescott's reaction in the post-game press conference as that video is circulating around now, and he's asked about it.
1: You said again, fans are employed to take what you want, but you taking it disrespectful? Was it, or do you agree it was embarrassing? Or
2: I know when he said it, I just happened to look at him, and at that point, you know, he looked away, didn't look, and then when I turned my head back, he said something else. And so that's the part that, you know, just as a man or as just a person of, you feel free to speak your mind, just speak it. Don't cower it away from the reaction that you're going to get. And so, yeah, I mean, if you're saying it's embarrassing, say it's embarrassing. If you're saying it to me, then say it to me. Don't, you know what I mean? Go back on it. So that's all that was, and hate it that it's even being talked about, to be honest with you.
0: So the first thing that I would say is, I don't think the reaction from Dak Prescott is any different if the guy said it right to his face. Like, if the guy said it right to his face, as opposed to when Dak had just passed by and wasn't facing him, like, what happens then? If he did say it right, like, honestly, what happens then? You know, do they fight? What actually happens? So I don't think it matters that the guy said it to Dak in passing or if he would have said it right to his face. But I am surprised at the reaction to this because I think it is such poor behavior by the guy who called it embarrassing. I think it's so inappropriate. When you're on the field to play, you want to yell whatever you want at the players, even when they're walking off the field and you're still in your seats or what have you, yell whatever you want. But underneath the arena, when the game's over, game's not going on anymore, and you're a staff member in some fashion, yelling insults, because that is meant to be insulting. Like, when you yell to the player, embarrassing, you're telling him that he's embarrassing. It's completely inappropriate for someone who works in any capacity in the building. And from what I understand, it's not a Cowboy staffer. It was a third-party driver, meaning somebody who works there or maybe a player that is their driver. He was hired by someone there –

0: and that's his job. And to shout anything at the players in a negative fashion in that setting when you're working is so completely inappropriate. See, I thought I was going to get on Dak about that. I'm not on Dak about it. I can understand Dak being uncomfortable with the whole thing. I don't know what Dak would have done different if the guy said it right to his face. That I think is nonsense. But to me, it's completely inappropriate what the staffer is doing there. And I'm surprised because everything that I've heard throughout the day today, people are crushing Dak over this. Crushing him over his reaction. For instance, I was listening this morning to my pals on Sportsman, like 6, 10 a.m. Eastern every morning here. Evan Cohen, Michelle Smallman, and of course Chris Canty. I was stunned here in Canty. Give it a listen here.
1: This all falls at the feet of the head coach and the coordinator. And it's up to them to fix it. And so far, they haven't been able to get it done. They played 5 games. In 4 of those games, those offenses set season highs in terms of yardage totals. You are the get-right game for everybody in the National Football League. For every offense that is struggling to find their footing, they can't wait to play the Dallas Cowboys. They are circling it on their schedule. You had a undrafted rookie quarterback in his second career start on the road on a short week, and you couldn't find a way to get that done. That is a historically bad loss for the Dallas Cowboys. Yeah, it was embarrassing.
0: It's a bad loss, obviously. It's a winnable division. You're at home. You're playing a winless team, and they have their backup undrafted rookie quarterback. It's a game that you need to win. But because this staffer, this guy who was working there, used the term embarrassing, everyone now has latched on to this being an embarrassment. It's a bad loss. A team lost at home to a team they should beat. But is it this historically bad loss? It's the Cowboys. That's what it is. Because it's the Cowboys, this is some kind of historic loss. When it's, all right, the Cowboys, maybe they're just not that good. They were 2-2 going into the game. They're not that good. And if you're not that good, I don't know if a loss you have, even if it's to a team that hasn't won yet this year, I don't know if we're calling that an embarrassment. It's because it's the Cowboys. So everything is exacerbated. And again, I'm stunned with people who have been upset with Dak, you know, Dak pointing the guy out or Dak having a problem even in general with the guy yelling that. It's not appropriate behavior for anyone who is working in any capacity, especially when we're not even on the field to play anymore, to yell things, to yell insults. Because that's what it is. It's yelling insults at Dak Prescott when you're working. I was very surprised at some of the reaction I heard. I'm on Dak's side here with this one. I'm on Dak's side. Coming up next, are we in store for the game of the year this weekend in college football? We'll tell you next. This is Campus Tour Friday Night, powered by Bloom Energy on ESPN Radio.
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1: I'm Ed Vanken. The football world continues to mourn the death of Mike Ditka. The legendary player and coach died at the age of 86. Ditka was a player for the Bears, Eagles, and Cowboys, and also part of the Bears' 1963 championship team, along with the Cowboys' winning Super Bowl VI squad. He then coached the legendary 85 Bears to victory in Super Bowl XX. Mike Ditka dead at the age of 86. To injury news around the NFL, the banged-up Eagles will be missing several key players against the Jaguars on Sunday in London. That includes running back Saquon Barkley, receiver Devontae Smith, and center Drew Kendall. Meanwhile, the Rams will get a boost on their defense with the return of Aaron Donald. The defensive lineman says he will be ready to play Monday night against the Bills. Lamar Jackson will not be ready to play for the Ravens. He is out with an ankle injury and will not play Sunday night against Atlanta. The Commanders say quarterback Jaden Daniels is ready to return from his elbow injury when he faces the Giants on Sunday. As for the game itself, Giants running back Cam Scadaboo downplaying the talk about taking control of the division at this point in the season.
2: Yeah, I mean, we're not really thinking about anything. I mean, obviously, coaches and stuff are thinking about that stuff, but you know, we're thinking about going 1-0. I mean, as a team, we're not worried about games from 4 weeks from now. Like, we're worried about this game. Not really worried about first place yet.
1: Meanwhile, the Commanders will also be missing Stephon Diggs. He has been ruled out with a hamstring injury. The baseball playoffs continue tomorrow night. It is game 5 between the Guardians and the White Sox from Cleveland. The winner moves on to the American League Championship Series to face Tampa. WNBA playoffs right now on ESPN2. At halftime, the Dream on top of the Liberty, 44-39.
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5: We have a loaded Week 6 slate in college football tomorrow. We got games going on right now. Florida State and Louisville tied at 14 late in the first half of that ACC matchup. Good to have you aboard tonight. Campus Tour Friday night here, coming at you live from the University of Florida. That's right. I'm very big here. I'm Jonathan Zaslow. Amber Wilson will be back with us tomorrow morning for College Football Campus Tour. We will be right across from the swamp, the whole stage, the whole set. It's going to be a massive crowd coming to see us. That'll be from 10 a.m. to noon Eastern time tomorrow. And then that will lead up to South Carolina, number 16, Florida. It is homecoming. Very excited for all the festivities that we have tomorrow. Let's get into some of the action this weekend and bring aboard Harry Lyles, ESPN college football reporter, also, of course, ESPN radio host. Harry, good to talk to you. Since we are here at the University of Florida, may as well start with the Gators, who, of course, got throttled last week at Missouri. What was for the week leading up to that game last week, where the Gators were moved all the way up to number 8, Were you buying into the hype? And at this point, after that loss, what do you expect from them the remainder of this season?
6: I was buying into the hype. The one thing that was a cautionary point for me that ended up being sort of their downfall, or at least part of their downfall against Missouri, was their defense. It was a defense that had needed to improve, and it had improved incrementally, we'll say, week by week. But I mean, John Summerall, like, I feel like when people listen to him speak, they think he is trying to be funny or witty, or, you know, just trying to keep his team into it, right, and alert. Like, but when he's critiquing his team in the media, he means that. Like, he's not a coach that is like just not going to give you anything. Like, he's a very open and honest guy. Like, he's with that with his players, he's with it with his staff, he's like that with the media. And so I think the thing that was most surprising to me about that result is, A, it just seemed like they got out physical the entire game in a way that just shouldn't have happened. And B, that happened when Missouri was missing their two starting edge rushers. Like, that to me, it was not shocking that they lost necessarily, but it was shocking to me the way that they lost. But I still think this is a really good football team.
5: Number one, Texas, Red River rivalry tomorrow. Don't say shootout, Harry. It's Red River rivalry, all right? Don't say that.
6: That's right.
5: Number one, Texas, Oklahoma, State Fair, the whole deal tomorrow afternoon. Does Arch Manning look like a number one overall pick to you?
6: For starters, it's definitely not going to be a shootout tomorrow, is it? It's probably not going to be a shootout tomorrow. But, no, I don't think he does. And it's interesting, Zaz, because I think, one, obviously people, and I feel like this is obvious, make the point that, hey, if his name wasn't Manning, we probably wouldn't be looking at him the way that we do or be giving him the benefit of the doubt that people seem to be giving him. I will say this. I do think he is very skilled. I do think that he has a lot of traits that you can see, like, there is a great and consistent, which I think is the key word, a consistent quarterback in there somewhere. We just haven't seen it yet. I don't think that all of it is Arch's fault. I think there's a few things at play here. One, the one thing that everybody was overlooking with this Texas team, myself included, by the way, was this offensive line. I just assumed, hey, you know what? They bring pieces in. You reshuffle the line. You coach them up. Like, you get it right this offseason because you're Texas, because you should get that right because you're Texas, right? That hasn't entirely happened. That has led to your new multi-million-dollar backfield led by Hollywood Smothers, who has had injury issues, and Relik Brown, to not quite being what they could and should be either, because those are both two really talented players that you've seen flashes of, and it just hasn't completely popped. And then the third layer with this, to me, that I feel like most people don't seem to be talking about, I think he's not trusting himself. And I think that is probably rattling his confidence a little bit. It's something that he definitely dealt with last year, and you heard both Colin Simmons, their defensive leader, and Steve Sarkisian talk about coming into this season, was that he felt more confident, he felt like a better leader. But in that game against Tennessee, I think you'll remember he threw balls past the line of scrimmage twice in the first half and got penalties. To me, that's just a player not trusting himself, because you don't – I mean, it's rare to see a guy do that one time. It's rare to see him do it twice in the same half. So to me, if this defense can keep playing at what has been a championship level, this offensive line improves and gives this offense a chance to figure things out, I think he and they will be okay, but it does need to look better than what it's been.
5: Harry Lallis Jr. joining us here, Campus Tour Friday night as we are live from the University of Florida. I'm Jonathan Zaslow. Texas is the number one team in the country, but I don't know that they're the best team in the country. Of the teams that are around them, you know, maybe it's top five, top six, I don't know. How many of those teams would you say are in the top tier in the country right now?
6: Oof, man. All right, well, we're going to put Texas in there because they have it, and they have the best win this year, mm-hmm. right? Like, yep. Let's not forget that. Yep. That said, I would still put Ohio State in that tier. I would put Georgia in that tier. I would put Miami in that tier. I would put Indiana in that tier. And I would also put Notre Dame in there. I know they struggled last week with North Carolina. But to me, I think when you look at those, was that six that I just gave you? Mm-hmm. Am I forgetting somebody, by the way?
5: I mean, unless you're leaving Alabama out purposely.
6: No, I'll throw Alabama in there, given what we've seen from them the last couple weeks. Especially because I think they're better defensively than they get credit for. So those seven teams, to me, that is one tier. I think that is your very clear and obvious. If any of those teams are raising the trophy in Vegas at the end of the year, I would not be surprised by it.
5: So you think, even though we haven't really seen it yet from Indiana, you still think they're in that very top tier?
6: I feel like we've seen it from Indiana. I think people are still logo watching with Indiana.
5: Okay. Okay.
6: Because so the Northwestern loss was clearly not as bad of, or I'm sorry, the win over Northwestern mm-hmm. was clearly not as bad of a challenge, I think, as people think. Two, their running back room is insane, by the way. A lot of people forget Lee Beebe was supposed to be their starter last year, got injured, was out for the year, and people just kind of forgot about it because they were still able to run the football really well. You had Turbo Richard, who I believe Turbo is the top rusher in the Big Ten right now. And then I think Lee Beebe is only like 60 yards behind him. And then this defensive line is still an absolute freaking problem for people. I think the thing that still has people stifled about Indiana a little bit, and people forget this, Old Dominion gave them a run for their money in the first half of the first game last year. You had the game against Penn State where you had literally the best catch of the season or even of the last five seasons with Omar Cooper in the back of the end zone against Penn State. Indiana had to figure it out a little bit along the way, and to me they're further along right now than they were last year.
5: Georgia and Alabama tomorrow night. Is this the biggest game of the college football season so far?
6: Yes, because I don't know that we have seen, and I'd say this with Texas and Ohio State in mind, I don't know that we've seen two teams come into a game both just on absolute fire like this up to this point. Like, we saw good football from Ohio State and we saw good football from Texas, but like those were against warm-up games, or those were in warm-up games, rather. We've seen a Georgia team that looks as good as they've looked since their last national championship year. The defense is incredibly stout. And by the end of the year, I think we have a chance to say this is one of Kirby's best, if not his best defense. The offense has been just as efficient as it's ever been, except they have added more explosive plays, which has been a huge gripe for me and a bunch of other people for this team for years, because you're too talented not to be more explosive on offense. And then with Alabama, Keelan Russell, the learning from this guy so quickly has been incredible. And then defensively, again, I feel like I know there's some consistency, I think, issues there. Sometimes they can be a little iffy in the pass defense. But when we talk about guys like Devin Shepherd, Yonze Pierre, you know, they added Caleb Woodson, the linebacker from Virginia Tech. He's been a monster. Like, I just think they're both so talented and so dang good right now that I really hope this weather is not an issue tomorrow as much as it seems like it's going to be.
5: Yeah, it's going to be a sloppy one. Number 2, Georgia. Number 6, Alabama. 7:30 p.m. Eastern time. You got a hurricane situation around that area tonight. That game is on ABC tomorrow. Harry Lyles, Jr., excellent job, Harry. Thanks for joining us tonight.
6: Zaz, can I ask you one quick question before I go?
5: Yeah.
6: Scale of 1 to 10, how are you feeling about the Miami Heat?
5: Oh, I think the Heat are going to be really good, Harry. Obviously, I'm a huge Heat fan, but I won't tell you, oh, they're going to be great when I don't think they're going to be great. I think they're going to be really good, Harry.
6: Fair enough. We'll table that one.
5: Great job, Harry. Enjoy the weekend. Appreciate it.
6: Yes, sir. Likewise. Enjoy it.
5: We are live here at the University of Florida. It is homecoming here. It is Gator Growl. Tomorrow, it's UF and South Carolina. And coming up next, I got to sit down with a Gator legend. That's next. 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
4: 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South Carolina marches into Gainesville looking to pull off a statement upset against the 4-1 16th-ranked Florida Gators. 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
1: Campus Tour Friday Night coming at you live from the University of Florida. That's right. It is my alma mater. I'm very big here in Gainesville. Amber Wilson will be back with us tomorrow morning for College Football Campus Tour, powered by Bloom Energy here on ESPN Radio. I'm Jonathan Zaslow. We got a lot happening. You got college football, a huge slate tomorrow. We got games that are getting going tonight. That's right. So we got a couple ranked action, ranked games tonight. All right. Right now you got Louisville and Florida State tied at 14. Those are obviously not ranked teams, but coming up at 9 o'clock Eastern, you have number 20 Iowa at Washington. At 10:15 p.m. Eastern on ESPN, it is Iowa State at number 8 BYU. But it is homecoming here tomorrow. Florida is hosting South Carolina. And earlier today, got to sit down with the great Laura Rutledge. I graduated here in 04. She graduated in 2011. And so I asked her, what would you have said if 15 years ago someone told you you would be emceeing Gator Growl?
2: I would have been like, you're punking me. There's no way that's true. It's been so cool just being back here today and doing the homecoming parade and just kind of seeing everybody and being like, are you kidding me that they wanted me to come back and do this? And I think for me, you know, having hosted SEC Nation for all these years and not been able to do anything on a Friday and a Saturday, I always sort of thought, even if they wanted me, I'm not sure if I actually could do it. And so to have the opportunity to be here and to just celebrate Gator Nation and to see all the

0: work that the students put into this. I think that's one of the coolest things about Gator Growl is it's student run and really orchestrated by college kids, and they do such a good job. I was actually on the Gator Growl committee when I was in school.
1: Really?
0: So I sort of know how the sausage is made a little bit on that side. And I mean, as you said, it's been 15 years, but to be able to know what they're going through, trying to get people to come and get the cameos and get people to say, let the Gator growl and all these things that we do. It's such a great tradition at UF. To be a very small part of it on this side is really special for me.
1: Nikki Glaser is the headliner tonight for Gator Growl. Do you remember some of the headliners when you were in school here?
0: Golly, that's a good question. I don't. I feel like we had like some music acts and some things like that. I'd have to go and look back, though. It's a good question. I have not thought about that for so long.
1: I remember one of mine, and I went, and it was in the swamp. Okay, yeah. It wasn't here at the O'Connell Center. It was in the swamp. Bill Cosby.
0: Okay, that's awesome. I know. Like, there's so many. Well, and that was the thing. I actually really credit this group of students because they've said they really wanted to get back to, quote unquote, the good old days, like back when we had some really big name people, and getting Nikki Glaser, massive name. So,
1: yeah
0: it's going to be, I think, a really fun night.
1: This is our third year doing College Football Campus Tour, and this is just the second time that Amber and I have been able to come back to Gainesville. It was 2 years ago the first time. I don't get to come back here very often. Whenever we make these stops and we have someone who is an alum, we like talking about what makes the city, the campus, the school so special. What made it so special for you?
0: I think really just the connections that helped me in my career. And, you know, it's so funny because obviously there's so many special things about this place. But for me, I came in and really didn't know what I wanted to do. And the opportunity to be on sports radio presented itself. And that was sort of how I got into this business. And I really would not be doing any of this if it weren't for Florida. Like, there's no part of me that was like, oh, man, you know, I was already doing it and then they made me better. I wasn't doing any of it, and they created it, and everybody here helped me so much. And so I think for me, that part, I will always want to give back to this place, and I'll always just consider it such an incredible time in my life because it created an opportunity for me that I didn't even know really would exist for me. So that's the most special part. The other thing is I love, like, hitting some of the old food spots. I didn't have a time to do that this time. I'm not here long enough.
1: You get the Dragonfly?
0: Got to go to Dragonfly. I love
1: that. Was a good date spot when I was here.
0: Yeah. Oh, I bet that was really good for you. Like, if you're taking people to Dragonfly, it's going well, right? Satchels. I loved Satchels Pizza. One of my first TV pieces I ever did was at Satchels. I think it's still on YouTube. It's like, if you want a good laugh, go watch it, because I had no idea what I was doing. But just so many cool spots that only exist in Gainesville. And this place will, I think, always be so special to a lot of us for that reason.
1: I don't get to come back very often. This is probably – so I graduated 22 years ago. I think maybe I've been back half a dozen times.
0: Yeah.
1: And that's because, like, jobs like we have, it's not like you get weekends off and you come and bring the family and go back to your school. Like, how often have you been able to come back?
0: Very rarely. I mean, really, if SEC Nation has been here – and we've done the Florida-Georgia game every year, so we were doing that. But that's not on campus, right? So
1: was that a missed opportunity this year, next year, to have a home-and-home?
0: I think so. I wanted them to do it. I thought, you know, let's just dive right into that, right? Like, it'd be so much fun, and it's such a unique rivalry that I do think belongs in Jacksonville. Like, I love that aspect of it, but yeah, total missed opportunity. But yeah, I haven't been able to come here, and it's interesting. My kids have never been here. I have a 7-year-old and a 3-year-old. I thought I was going to get to bring them this time. And instead, I end up, which is a great opportunity. I'm excited for it. I'm doing the Alabama-Georgia game. So it was going to be such a quick trip that we decided not to bring the kids. But I am hopeful at some point we'll get to do, like, the full family weekend here. We had hoped that would be this time. It'll hopefully happen soon.
1: Okay, so you happen to be here tonight, so it's an especially jam-packed weekend for you. Tomorrow, you're in Tuscaloosa for Alabama-Georgia. Monday night, you have Monday Night Football, Rams and Bills. What is that weekend with the travel, you know, probably coming from home on Friday, you got Saturday, then you got Monday. What's a normal weekend during football season like for you?
0: It's pretty nuts. You know, when I do college games, I normally get there like Thursday night or early Friday morning. So in this case, actually went to the Saban premiere for the new documentary, which is awesome, by the way. I'm not just saying that. It's excellent. You've probably seen some of the clips floating around. The whole thing is phenomenal. So did that last night and then came here super early this morning. And then I will probably be driving in the night tonight to try to get to Tuscaloosa in time because I'm a little concerned with the weather about my flights for tomorrow. So I'm going to be road tripping it a little bit, eventually get there tomorrow, do that game, then leave on Sunday morning to go to L.A. and do some meetings and things like that. In the middle of today, like in between the homecoming parade and this, I was doing a call with Josh Allen for Monday Night Football. It's like, you know, just different departments of the brain.
1: Is the call based on his schedule or your schedule?
0: It's based on his schedule. And like, happily so. I'm like, I will work around whatever I have to. The other day, I think it was Wednesday, I was doing Alabama calls because I've got Alabama, and then also doing Bills calls in the middle of it. So it's like finding different compartments of the brain and being like, okay, focus in on this, focus in on that. Try not to get them all confused.
1: Well, yeah. So how do you separate, like – are you prepping throughout the week, or do you get done with the college on Saturday and then like it's a crash course for the NFL between Sunday and Monday?
0: So the nice thing about hosting the daily NFL show is that I'm in the NFL all week long. So that prep just sort of continues and never stops. And I do that throughout the week. I'll sort of here and there pick up some things for Monday Night Football. You know, when I know I've got these player interviews, I'll get ready for those. So that allows for some of the prep. And then with the college game, that ends up taking a little bit more of my time because I'm not in the college game like I am the NFL every single day. So I'll spend some extra time on that. And then when I get there on Sunday, I'll dial in even more on Monday Night Football because at that point, college is in the rearview mirror. And we've got actually two shows in LA for NFL Live and then heading back to Connecticut to do the rest of the week from our studio in Connecticut. So it's going to be a fun weekend.
1: Lastly here for Laura Rutledge, who, of course, is hosting Gator Growl tonight. Nikki Glaser is the main performer. John Sumrall. Are we pumped? We had a week, okay, when the Gators went up to number 8. We had a week to be able to get excited about the Gators being a contender. It was fun. That week was really fun.
0: I mean, okay, let me just say, like, the fan in me was like, okay, we can't have nice things. But the reasonable person in me is like, this team is really good. And I do think what happened at Missouri was a bit of an aberration. I don't know that they are what we saw against Ole Miss every single week, but I think it's somewhere in the middle. They're better than what we saw against Missouri. And that's a tough place to play. It was a weird week. It was kind of the worst possible scenario, probably, like coming off that big high to taking on a team, you know, on the road and all that. It just, you hope they can just put it behind them. And I think they will. And then it's like, all right, so you can have a loss in the playoff era. You can have two losses in the playoff era and still be a major factor. I think they're good enough. I think we'll really get to see sort of like Sumrall's coaching ability this week. And how do they bounce back? What do they look like? Do they let that linger or can they move past it? I firmly believe they'll move past it. And I think they're a really talented team. They've been such a surprise, such a fun surprise. The national media now will be like, we don't trust Florida. That's fine. That's okay. I still think that they are really talented and a lot better than I expected them to be this early on. So kudos to Sumrall for that for sure.
1: Great job, Laura. Thanks.
0: Thanks for having me.
1: So there you go. Earlier this afternoon, University of Florida, great Laura Rutledge. Excellent job by her. I'm Jonathan Zaslow. Good to have you aboard here tonight. Coming up next, two New York basketball teams, not the greatest 48 hours. Tell you what we mean. That's next. 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
15: I'm Ed Bankin. Legendary player and coach Mike Ditka died earlier today. He was a player for the Bears, Eagles, and Cowboys, and was part of Chicago's 1963 championship team, along with the Cowboys winning team in Super Bowl VI. He then coached the legendary 85 Bears to victory in Super Bowl 20. Mike Ditka was 86 years old. To injury news in the NFL, the Eagles will be without a host of starters for their London game against the Jaguars. Among them, running back Saquon Barkley, receiver Devontae Smith, and center Drew Kendall. Rams defensive lineman Aaron Donald says he's ready to come back Monday night to face the Bills. Lamar Jackson is out for the Ravens Sunday night as they get set to take on the Falcons. He is dealing with an ankle injury. The Commanders say quarterback Jaden Daniels will return from his elbow injury on Sunday to take on the Giants, but receiver Stephon Diggs is out with a hamstring injury. The Jets will be without running back Breece Hall and receiver Adonai Mitchell when they play the Browns on Sunday. Meanwhile, the Patriots will host the Raiders without two starting quarterbacks. Christian Gonzalez and Carlton Davis are both out. Baseball tomorrow night, the signing game of the ALDS on ESPN Radio between the White Sox and the Guardians. Gavin Williams gets the start of the mound for Cleveland. The manager, Steve Vogt, talked about how long he may go.
16: I mean, I think we're going to be, we'll be watching the game. I mean, I think we'll be monitoring it. But, you know, I think, again, it's a game five, win or go home. Gavin wants the ball. We want him to have the ball, and it's his game.
15: All baseball playoff games can be heard on ESPN Radio. WNBA playoffs on ESPN2. It is the Dream and Liberty tied at 62 late in the third. Coming up later, it's the Valkyries and the Aces, Golden State, looking to go up 3-0.
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studios of WRUF on the campus of the University of Florida. Sight of tomorrow's showdown between the South Carolina Gamecocks and the 16th-ranked Florida Gators. 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

of the second half, tied with Florida State 14-14. This is Campus Tour Friday night. We are live here from the University of Florida. I'm Jonathan Zaslow. Good to have you aboard. Tune in for college football action as Florida hosts South Carolina. 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

0: Campus tour begins tomorrow at 10 a.m. Eastern. We're going to be across the street on University, across the street from the Swamp, getting going at 10 a.m. Eastern, taking you up until coverage here on ESPN Radio at noon. We are back at our alma mater. Amber Wilson will be back joining me, sitting shotgun tomorrow. Really looking forward to everything. It is homecoming and very rare that both of us get to come back to our alma mater like we are here this weekend. Joining us now, all right, who's going to hang out with us for the next hour here, you will hear her on game night, is Mia O'Brien. So, Mia, you're doing sidelines tomorrow, right?
1: I will be. I will indeed be on the broadcast. Indeed.
0: All right. Now, you're originally a Jacksonville girl, right?
1: Yeah. Well, so not originally. So originally New Jersey. I've been in Jacksonville since 2018.
0: Yeah, yeah.
1: And I was just letting Mike, you and the crew know. You know, it was pretty cool as I was driving up here to WRUF. I've never actually been inside the School of Communications, despite living in Florida and the greater Northeast Central Florida region for the better part of the last decade. I've never actually been in this building, despite so many friends of mine having come through and walked these halls. Nonetheless, point being, I was driving past the stadium, and there was a moment where I was like, dang, my first live shot back when I was the weekend sports anchor at First Coast News was right outside the Tebow statue on the day that his name went up on the side of the stadium back in 2018. And now we fast forward 8 years, and I'm going to be on the sidelines tomorrow for the broadcast right here on ESPN Radio with, of course, Troy Clardy and Florida legend Max Starks.
0: So you've been to the Swamp before?
1: Oh, yeah. No, I've covered dozens of games. Yes.
0: Tomorrow's
1: and dozens
0: be...
1: of games at the O-Dome as well.
0: Tomorrow's going to be really fun. I'm really looking forward to it. I haven't been here in a couple of years, so I haven't been to a game in a couple of years, and it's a really great atmosphere. Of course, it is homecoming, so it's going to be especially raucous. It's going to be a really good time. And you will come and hang out with us for a little bit tomorrow.
1: Yep.
0: On College Football Campus Tour tomorrow morning. So really good stuff, really fun stuff happening tomorrow. But I want to get into a little bit of NBA here with you, Mia. So NBA preseason is in full bloom. It's all happening, all right? It's very, very exciting. And earlier today, you had the New York Knicks put out a statement. You know, we know that Karl Anthony Towns recently, he's been negotiating for a contract extension. He's eligible for $276 million. The Knicks are offering him $200 million. And we already heard from the owner, Jim Dolan. This was after they won the championship in regards to guys like Mitchell Robinson, really preparing the fan base for, hey, we're not going to be able to keep everybody, okay? And Mitchell Robinson, of course, went and he signed with the Boston Celtics. And Jim Dolan mentioned how, I'm not going to go into the second apron. I got to stay away from the second apron. And that's what's happening here with Karl Anthony Towns. And Towns even said a few days ago, it doesn't look good. Like, he spoke to the media about it. He's not happy with the way negotiations are going. And the New York Knicks released a statement today. And this kind of feels like it's the owner, like it's Jim Dolan saying, wow, like you're gonna talk to the media, you're unhappy? Okay, well, this is what happens next. We are not going to negotiate in season. We haven't been able to come to an agreement, so we are going to be shutting this thing down. We are not going to negotiate in season for Karl Anthony Towns or Josh Hart, for that matter. Now, this one's always funny to me, Mia. Now, usually it's the player who says something like, I'm not negotiating in season, okay? And Baker Mayfield did this recently, okay? You know, until the Buccaneers came to him and gave him what he wanted. It's like, oh, okay, you know, I'm back, negotiation back on. And they agreed to the deal.
1: Good thing he signed that deal when he did, by the way.
0: Yeah, no kidding. So the Knicks here are doing the whole, we're not going to negotiate in season. I got news for you. If Karl Anthony Towns comes back to the Knicks a month into the season and says, hey, that $200 million contract you offered me, I'd like to open negotiations up again. I'd like to sign. The Knicks would be like, okay, great. Negotiations back on. So that's always funny to me when we shut down negotiations in season. But here's Shams Charania, ESPN senior NBA insider on NBA Today, on why the Knicks have ended these contract talks.
2: This is the Knicks attempting to essentially eliminate the distraction, eliminate the growing cloud around the team that has come from the fact that there is no extension for Karl Anthony Towns or Josh Hart yet, and trying to bring the focus back to basketball. But now, officially, both of these sides are fully divided on this issue. Karl Anthony Towns wants a contract extension. The Knicks have now stated and fully shut the door that there won't be an extension. I'm told that negotiations have been idle between the Knicks and Towns for a while now. Their latest offer to Karl Anthony Towns was 4 years, about $200 million. That's $76 million less than his max. And my understanding is Cat would be willing to take tens of millions.

0: $1,000, less than that max number. But he feels that current offer is just too extreme of a pay cut to take. And the Knicks have wanted to stay out of the second apron.
1: So the part that bothers me about this, and this is the NBA's fault, but what winds up happening is nobody understands the way this thing goes. When the owner says he doesn't want to go into the second apron, and when they offer Karl Anthony Towns $200 million instead of $276, you'll get the obligatory, oh, why should athletes have to take pay cuts? Why should anyone care about the owner saving money? It's not about the owner saving money, okay? It's about this second apron with the NBA is extremely punitive. These owners, they don't care about the money. They'll pay the money. When you go over the second apron, it restricts what you're able to do in regards to your roster and team building. And when I say it's part of the NBA's fault, the NBA's made it like an algebra class to figure out how the CBA and the salary cap works. So fans don't understand. It's not about the owner saving money. It's about not going over that second apron. But also a thing that bothers me, Mia, is when people get on the owners about this current CBA, here's a newsflash. It's collectively bargained. The owners and the players have to agree and both sign. The players signed this deal. The players agreed to all of this, and now the result is you're seeing stars like Karl Anthony Towns who are being asked to take a pay cut, not because the owner doesn't want to pay, but because the apron is punitive when you go over it.
2: And to the point of roster building, Zaz, I want to pull up the New York Knicks depth chart as it is currently constructed as the preseason is underway for the 2026-2027 for the NBA champions from last year. As I look at this roster, as I look at this depth chart, how many of these guys are homegrown?
1: Oh, none.
2: And so, if you're Leon Rose, if you're Jim Dolan, if you are looking towards the future, if you are looking at what the Boston Celtics are trying to do, if you look at the Charlotte Hornets, who are certainly an example in terms of not just hoarding draft capital, but the idea of developing players while also bringing in high-money free agents, that is where I think the Knicks ultimately want to get to after largely, in the initial years of Leon Rose's GM tenure, using free agent band-aid fixes and players that suited his fancy. And look, the reality is, unlike an NFL or a Major League Baseball roster, there's only X amount of spots on an NBA roster. So you can band-aid free agent fix for a short while. But at some point in time, as you alluded to, you have to pay the piper, especially if you are going to pay two to three players 50% of your salary cap. Okay, well then, that means that the remaining, what is that? I can't do math. 9 to 10 spots on your roster, you have to accumulate 50% of the cap amongst those other players. Mm-hmm. And that's where I think the Knicks are, they're in a situation where maybe the evolution of this roster is coming sooner than some wanted to believe.
1: So I don't think that fans, and again, this is the NBA's fault for making it so complicated. I don't think fans understand why owners don't want to go into the second apron, why teams don't want to pay there. But in this case, I don't think the Knicks fan is going to blame James Dolan.
2: I think they're always going to blame James Dolan.
1: Well,
2: but that's
1: yeah,
2: that's
1: he doesn't get the benefit
2: time.
1: Of the doubt.
2: Right.
1: But I think in this instance, they're going to blame Karl Anthony Towns because in this sense, Jalen Brunson didn't do him any favors by taking that original
2: yes.
1: discount. When the best player, when the face of your team takes the discount to allow all of this to become possible, it becomes, hey, don't you want to keep being able to do this?
2: I took less money. You should take less money.
1: It's why, you know, Pat Riley wrote the book, The Winner Within, and in it, he talks about what he describes as the disease of me, which is when you win that first championship, great. Everybody's sacrificing. Everybody's trying to get that original, that gets that original goal. And once you get that taste of it, then the disease of me starts to creep in where it's like, okay, now I want all the things that I want. Like I don't know if I really want to set. Now I'm owed this. I deserve this. Now it's about me. That's the disease of me. And that's what you're seeing creep into the New York Knicks here. And I think Karl Anthony Towns is going to wind up getting the finger pointed at him by the Knicks fan.
2: Well, especially with all of this core in their 30s now. At some point in time, the only player who's under the age of 30 in that starting five right now is OG Anunoby, and he's 29 years old. And so there's also this sense of, if I don't get my last big payday, what potentially could be my last big payday mm-hmm. now, I can't guarantee it's going to be there in 5-6 years' time.

0: I don't know. I mean, Josh Hart obviously not even remotely as expensive as Karl Anthony Towns would be. I think it gets complicated there because if you're going to trade Towns, are you also going to trade your best player's best friend? Gets a little bit dicey. They would obviously get something really good in return for Karl Anthony Towns, but he's a unique player. And I think the end result here is going to be them trading him before February.
1: And that's where, if they were to trade him in February, then you're selling high. And,
0: yeah.
1: And that's not to say that this is the apex of Karl Anthony Towns' career, winning the 2026 championship with the Knicks, but there is an argument to be made that it is, just based off the age, the body type, you know, just the wear and tear.
0: You have to ask yourself, which is worse, trading Karl Anthony Towns, and for whatever you're going to get, which will be good, is that worse than paying Karl Anthony Towns $70 million a season 5 years from now? That's what you have to weigh. 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Louisville leading FSU 21-14 in the middle of the third quarter. Coming up next, a must-win game in week six. 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
2: 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Confidence is soaring in New England following a huge road win in Buffalo. Now the Patriots face another tough test as Kirk Cousins and the 3-1 Las Vegas Raiders come to town. 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
1: Game three in the WNBA semifinals, New York Liberty with a 71-70 lead over the Dream. 7 minutes to go in the fourth quarter as the Dream are looking for a sweep of the Liberty in what would amount to a WNBA finals appearance in Angel Reese's first year with Atlanta. This is Campus Tour Friday Night on ESPN Radio alongside me, O'Brien, who's hanging out with us tonight. I'm Jonathan Zaslow. Amber Wilson, a little bit under the weather tonight. She will be back with us tomorrow morning at 10 a.m. Eastern Time for College Football Campus Tour. 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Did you watch that disaster last night with Dallas and Tampa?
2: Of course I did. I was live on the air with Q Myers commiserating about the Dallas Cowboys and Jerry Jones's commitment to stopping the run, only for Bucky Irving to go over the 100-yard mark for the first time since December 2024, Zaz.
1: Did you think the reaction to the Cowboys' loss, I thought it was a little over the top.
2: Well, it's the Cowboys, so it's over the top.
1: That's exactly what it is.
2: I'm a Yankees fan. I know how this goes, yeah.
1: You would think that
2: every game's a one-game series.
1: Yeah, you would think that the Cowboys just lost in historic fashion. The Cowboys are 2-3. They're not a good team. And not good teams lose at home. It's not like this historic, embarrassing effort, you know? They're not that good. They lost. Anyway, so every Friday night here on Campus Tour Friday Night, we got to see which teams are in must-win situations. You would think, you might be saying, oh, Zazzo, it's only week five in the NFL. How is it a must-win? There are teams who are in must-win scenarios, all right? So, Mia, your first must-win scenario this weekend.
2: My first must-win scenario. The Green Bay Packers hosting the 3-1 Chicago Bears. Look, I know that the NFC North, Zaz, is going to be dog-eat-dog. I know the hope is that the Green Bay Packers' help could be on the way, or maybe it's not. That offensive line is four of the five spots rotating doors. They're signing guys off the street. It is week five of the NFL season. Because of the pressure in Jordan Love's face, he doesn't look like the quarterback we believed he would be and would continue to ascend and continue to become. Of course, then you couple the Josh Jacobs absence for his suspension. Marshawn Lloyd has not been able to step up in his absence. There is no run game to speak of in northern Wisconsin right now. And thus, the Green Bay Packers backs against the wall. They only have two victories on the season, Zaz, because the New York Jets and Aaron Glenn forgot what time it was, or at least forgot how many timeouts they had. And the Tampa Bay Buccaneers were the Tampa Bay Buccaneers that we saw in the month of September. But now we're on to October, so that may be a different outfit now, especially with Jalen Daniels, not Baker Mayfield under center. Did she just say that? So I think that both those wins, while it certainly will keep Green Bay afloat, I think if they get curb stomped, for lack of a better term, especially following the unfortunate passing of course, Mike Ditka today, that's going to be an emotionally charged atmosphere at Lambeau Field. It's a home game. If Chicago lays one on Green Bay, yeah,
1: all right,
2: that's going to sting for quite some time.
1: I'll tell you who is in a must-win game this weekend. The Jacksonville Jaguars.
2: Ooh, I thought you were going to say the Eagles. Come on now.
1: The Jaguars are in a must-win game because the Eagles, this team has lost back-to-back games, and now no Saquon Barkley and no Devontae Smith. The Jaguars, game's in London. The Jaguars have an opportunity here against an Eagle team that is down right now to go to 4-1. This is a gift for the Jacksonville Jaguars. That's what makes this a must-win game. You can't blow this opportunity.
2: And Liam Cohen said today, they can't even look at that injury report. They can't even think about, well, what if you don't beat the Eagles without Saquon Barkley?
1: Look at it!
2: Without Drew Kendall, by the way, their new starting center after trading Cam Jurgens away and after Kendall had largely usurped that spot. Also without Marcus Epps for another week. Jonathan Grenard is questionable. Jalen Hurts popped up on the injury report today.
1: I know. I got another must-win for you here. What
2: do we got?
1: The Atlanta Falcons are in a must-win this weekend. That's right. They're 2-2, but they've won back-to-back games. This is all of a sudden with Michael Penix. This is an explosive offense now, the Falcons. Lamar Jackson has ruled out for Baltimore. The Ravens are 3-1, but this is a great opportunity for Atlanta to start, really get things going in a very winnable NFC South. The Falcons against a Raven team without Lamar Jackson. Falcons are in a must-win game.
2: Is this because we're on the campus of the University of Florida, Zaz, and they just had a maturity game last week? Is this a maturity game for Kevin Stefanski, Michael Penix Jr.?
1: Maybe. I also just found out that Kevin Stefanski, huge Pearl Jam fan. That's big points for me. Who else you got? Who else is in a must-win game this weekend,
2: Mia? I appreciate you just handing me this one without putting it on your list, which you don't know what I have, but I've seen what your selections have been, Zaz. The 0-4 Bowl going down in Nashville, Tennessee right now. It's a must-win for the Texans, and maybe that's a cop-out. Maybe it's obvious, but if for some weird, wacky reason after D'Amico Ryans took the play calling back, the Tennessee Titans shock the world and win this game despite all the drama going on in their front office, in the locker room, at the podium with Cam Ward and reporters and who's lip reading and upset with him and when he gets caught on a hot mic. If the Tennessee Titans can pull off a victory over the Houston Texans, Houston, we have a problem.
1: I got one more must-win game for you this weekend. The Denver Broncos are in a must-win game. You may be saying, Zaslo, how's it a must-win game? You're playing an 0-4 Chargers team. That's exactly why it's a must-win game. You can't play the Chargers who have not won a game yet, and you don't take advantage and you'll lose. That division's very tough. The Raiders are 3-1. The Chiefs are 4-0. If you can't beat the Chargers and get a divisional win here, you're in bad shape. The Broncos must win.
2: By the way, Chris Rimm, our NFL Nation reporter who covers the Chargers, joined us on primetime on ESPN Radio a couple weeks ago with myself and Andrew Salchunas, and he did inform us that if there is a win on the Chargers' near schedule, it was the Denver Broncos this week. My last must win, the Detroit Lions in the desert against those other dirty birds, the Arizona Cardinals. Everyone was so excited what we saw in game one of the Mike LaFleur era, but perhaps that spoke more to their opposition, those Los Angeles Chargers who are now winless. The Cardinals are 1-3. A lot of people calling for Dan Campbell's job in the last few weeks, saying that this offense too high-powered, the salaries ballooning in Motown. You've got to get a win if you are the Detroit Lions on the road in Phoenix.
1: There you go. And those are our must-win games this Sunday in the NFL Week 5. That's right. Coming at you live here from Homecoming in Gainesville, the University of Florida. She's Mia O'Brien. I'm Jonathan Zaslow. Up next, we're going to hear from the real committee. That's right. 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
1: I'm Ed Mankin. The football world continues to mourn the passing of legendary player and coach Mike Ditka, who died today. He was a player for the Bears, Eagles, and Cowboys, and a champion with the Bears' 1963 squad and the Cowboys' Super Bowl VI champion. He then coached the legendary Bears to victory in Super Bowl XX. Mike Ditka was 86 years old. To injury news in the NFL, the Eagles will be without several starters for their London game against the Jaguars. Running back Saquon Barkley, receiver Devontae Smith, and center Drew Kendall among those who will be out for the game. Coach Dick Sirianni said his team needs to be prepared for situations like this, as once again he's facing the challenge of several men down.
2: Anytime you go through adversity, I think it's so important for everybody, not just the football team, for everybody in, you know, out there, is like when you're going through adversity, you need people on your side, and you need people to have your back, and you need people to lock arms with.
1: That game takes place Sunday morning in London. Rams defensive lineman Aaron Donald says he plans to play Monday night against the Bills. The Ravens will be without quarterback Lamar Jackson when they face Atlanta on Sunday night. Jackson has been ruled out with an ankle injury. Tyler Huntley will start, and the Commanders will get quarterback Jaden Daniels back against the Giants. Baseball has an off night tonight. Tomorrow it's Game 5 of the ALDS on ESPN Radio. Guardians and White Sox are the winner heading to the American League Championship Series. WNBA playoffs tonight. Late fourth quarter on ESPN2. The Dream leading Liberty 75-73. NHL news. Capitals lead the Rangers 2-1. Rangers goalie Igor Shesterkin leaving the game with a leg injury.
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4: Coming at you live here on campus at the University of Florida, it is Campus Tour Friday Night. I'm Jonathan Zaslow. In for Amber Wilson tonight is Mia O'Brien. You'll be able to hear her as well into the night as she will be on game night.
5: I'm just going to sleep at WRUF. It's okay. And then I'm going to walk across the street and go do the sidelines for the game tomorrow here in Gainesville, Florida.
4: That's right. We are at WRUF on campus. I took classes here many a year ago. I took classes in this building right downstairs. That's right. Got my degree here. And now we are back tomorrow for College Football Campus Tour as UF takes on South Carolina for homecoming. Right now you got the Dream and Liberty, as the Dream are looking to clinch a WNBA Finals appearance. They lead the Liberty 78-75 with 3 minutes to go in the game. Angel Reese is having a huge game. She has 22 points and 9 rebounds. I'll tell you, Mia, and I know you're all over the WNBA. She's super polarizing. Angel Reese, I think she's a winning player.
5: Well, she's a winning player because she's no longer the number one scoring option. And I think that that has really allowed for her game to flourish. And Carl Semesco, of course, when he was raining threes at Florida Gulf Coast, as their moniker goes, and winning nothing but 8 on championships and going to the NCAA tournament seemingly every year, so many people thought, okay, well, if you play for Carl, you have to be able to shoot the three ball. And Angel Reese is proof that you don't have to be able to shoot 30%+ from three, although she is growing as a three-point shooter. But when she was in Chicago, it was a situation where she was asked to be the number one scoring option. That is not her forte. She was not the number one scoring option on the 2023 LSU National Championship team. And so instead, now you live in a world where you have Ryan Howard. Tonight you don't have Alicia Gray, but Jordan Canada having a really impressive showing throughout the course of the postseason, a double-double tonight, 17 points, 11 assists and counting. And in turn, that allows for Angel Reese to play that role where she is snagging rebounds.
4: Mm-hmm.
5: She is hitting the deck.
4: She's able to make winning plays.
5: Making winning plays. But again, I think that that's what gets lost with the discourse surrounding, well, look at her rebounding numbers, and obviously she's doing things we haven't seen before in that department. But it's so much more than that. And in turn, it's why if there is a lack of offensive production, it's okay. And it's not to say it's masked because she plays with all these other great players, but it's to say that those little winning between the margins plays that defined her career at LSU, whether you talked about it or not, she can now play that role for the first time in her professional career.
4: So we enter week six of college football, which right now you have Louisville with a 28-14 lead over FSU in the third quarter. This was a game that FSU led 14-0, which FSU, this, I mean, it happened with them against Kentucky. It happened with them against Alabama. FSU's a great first half team. And then they lay a giant turd in the second half. And that seems to be what's going on here is Louisville now 28 unanswered in that one. Iowa with a 6-0 lead over Washington. That game is in the first quarter, but it is Friday night. And that means we have an updated committee ranking. That's right. Every Friday night, Mia. Me and Amber Wilson, we get together, our committee. It's the only committee that matters. I don't care about the AP. We don't care about the college football playoff selection committee. They don't even
5: What about Freddie and Harry?
4: No, I don't care about that either. Okay. The only committee that matters here is me and Amber. And every week we update our 12-team college football playoff. We follow the rules, all right? So you got to have the right number of conference champions. And here is what we have this week. You ready for this, ma'am?
5: Let's do it. I'm excited.
4: Remaining in the number one spot, they've been there for a while now, of course, is the Texas Longhorns, all right? Texas is number one. Now, do I believe that Texas is the number one team in the country? I mean, the resume, like, they have the best win in the country right now, so we understand why they're number one. But I don't think they're head and shoulders better than anyone who's around them. And you'll see those teams that we have following them here in the committee rankings. But tomorrow, it's State Fair. It's Red River Rivalry. Don't say shootout. We're not allowed to say it anymore. It's Red River Rivalry, all right? That's tomorrow at the Cotton Bowl. Here's Texas head coach Steve Sarkisian.
6: It's the most unique setting in college football. It's the most special setting in college football. I know there's other games that have neutral sites to them, and the majority of those are split on each side, you know, where their fans are behind their bench. The idea that this thing's that split at the 50, and half the game is a home game, and the other half of the game is a road game, and it's loud when you're on the road, when you're in OU's end. And so I love all of that. I love all that this thing comes with. I love that it's at the State Fair. The smell of the corn dogs, the funnel cakes and all that, like it's so special. It's so unique and, you know, do not take it lightly, but I would not change it for anything. I think it being there at the old Cotton Bowl is very, very special.
4: I've been to the Red River Rivalry at the State Fair. Great corn dogs.
5: I was going
4: to
5: say, what do you know about those corn dogs or those turkey legs, Zags? Come on now.
4: You know about that fried butter?
5: Oh, yes, I do, because I lived in Iowa for 3 years. I know about the butter cow. I'll do you one better.
4: Coming in at number two, again, is the Miami Hurricanes. That's right. Here's Miami Hurricanes quarterback and Heisman hopeful Darian Mensah. What's it like playing for Coach Cristobal?
7: Really just a dream come true. You know, I've always wanted to play for a big-time program like this and under a special head coach like Coach Cristobal. You know, he always gets me fired up no matter what. It's Monday, Tuesday, Saturday, when it's game day. Like, you know, he never fails to get me turned up. So it's just a huge blessing to be in my Hurricane.
4: Mia, took until last week, week five, for Darian Mensah to finally have more incompletions than touchdown passes.
5: And I think that, well, yes, you can certainly look at the ACC landscape. Again, Louisville in front of Florida State, 28-14. That's 28 unanswered. And you can say, besides Miami, who else is a contender in the Atlantic Coast Conference? That's a fair argument to make. I think that Forrest is going to have something to say when all is done. I think
4: we'll see what Pitt does tomorrow.
5: Duke, Pitt, that's going to be
4: Pitt plays Miami in a few weeks.
5: Keep an eye out for. But point being, as I look at the Miami Hurricanes schedule, you could certainly make the argument of, okay, at what point in time will they be tested? At what point in time will
4: it's next month
5: this offense? Well, beyond Notre Dame though.
4: Yeah,
5: beyond Notre Dame. Like, who else is there besides Notre Dame?
4: It would likely be the ACC championship game. That would be it. Coming in at number three are the Georgia Bulldogs. And look, everybody sees the trailers for the Nick Saban documentary that's coming out here. Well, let Lewis Riddick tell you, Kirby Smart, he's the next closest thing.
8: I trust the Georgia program. I trust Gunnar Stockton. I trust Kirby Smart. Kirby Smart is the closest thing that we've ever seen to Nick Saban.
9: He's also 2-7 against Alabama.
8: That's true. But you know what? I don't go on past history. Defensively, they hunt. They just hunt, man, and they hunt and they hunt. And Kirby Smart, if you sit and talk to this dude, he right now, he is the standard. I love Keelan Russell. I trust Gunnar Stockton because he has been in these big games.
4: That is tomorrow night, number 2 versus number 6, Georgia, Alabama, 7:30 Eastern tomorrow night from Tuscaloosa. So that brings us, Mia, to number 4. It is the Alabama Crimson Tide in our committee rankings. So Alabama, they have been mauling teams. Tomorrow, earlier here on Campus Door Friday, I asked Harry Lyles, is tomorrow night Georgia and Alabama the biggest game thus far of the college football season? He says, yes, I agree. Number 5 in the committee rankings, Ohio State. It's a one-loss Ohio State team. Here, Mia, is where the committee kind of cuts it off, all right? The top 5 teams there, Texas, Miami, Georgia, Alabama, Ohio State. I believe those 5 teams right now, they're a cut above everybody else.
5: I know it's based off the resume of those 5. I agree. I think those 5 are in kind of a different tier unto themselves. I think Texas is the weakest of those 5.
4: Yeah, maybe. I don't think that's a crazy thing to say.
5: The quarterback's not in the top 10 right now in terms of SEC quarterback play. The defense, yes. Probably the best defense in the country right now. But at the same time, until that offense meets where the defense is at this point in time, I can't put them on par with what I'm seeing from Georgia, what I'm seeing from Alabama, even if Gunnar Stockton's name isn't as flashy as Arch Manning.
4: Right, do I believe that Texas can put up a big number on somebody right now? I don't know. I'm not sure. Coming in at number 6 in the committee rankings this week, Ole Miss moves up a couple of spots. Right behind them at number 7 is LSU. And then we have Notre Dame, all right? Notre Dame coming in at number 8. Notre Dame, Irish fans, Zaslow, Amber, what do you talk about? They got to be a lot of... Play somebody, all right? Until I see you beat somebody, play somebody, then you can get up higher than number 8. Which brings us to number 9, Mia, the defending national champion, Indiana Hoosiers. Now, granted, their struggle a couple weeks ago against Northwestern looks a little better right now.
5: Just like the Wake Forest-Miami victory has aged gracefully, like fine wine.
4: Well, Indiana, they're in Nebraska tomorrow. Here's head coach Kurt Cignetti.
10: It's a Big Ten game on the road against an undefeated team, so it's a huge challenge, which we have to respond to, and our guys will be excited to play. I've never been to Nebraska. I've never been to the state of Nebraska. And looking forward to it. I've heard great things about the stadium, the fans, obviously great tradition and history there through the years, and they're playing really well. And Coach Rule and his entire staff have done a tremendous job of developing that program, and what they put on tape this year is extremely impressive.
4: Rounding out the top 10 in the committee rankings, making their debut in our committee rankings, are the BYU Cougars. BYU tonight, 10:30 p.m. Eastern on ESPN. BYU hosts Iowa State. Number 11 making their debut as well, Missouri. Oh. Missouri has crept into our playoff rankings. They're hosting Texas A&M, part of the early slate tomorrow. And finally, Mia, because you have to have the highest-ranked conference champion in the group of 6, Boise State, once again, rounds out our top 12. But they got a big one tomorrow night. They're at Fresno State. So that's going to be a little test there for Boise State. And that right there is our committee 12-team college football playoff ranking heading into week 6.
5: An honor to be a part of this week 6 installment of the committee, Zaz. I just want to make a public service announcement to remind the folks at home. Boise State is now a member of the Pac-12. I forgot that until earlier this week.
4: Yep. And how many teams have gotten the Pac-12 nowadays? Like 8?
5: That's a good question. All I know is that it's no longer a Power 4 or Power 5.
4: Right.
5: And there's a part of my soul that just hurts when I hear that. A quick little, actually, we've got right now, we've got 8 teams in the Pac-12. The Pac-8. It's back to being the Pac-8, but we're going to call it the Pac-12 for branding purposes.
4: In for Amber Wilson tonight, she's Mia O'Brien. I'm Jonathan Zaslow. Coming up next, we got a challenge to continue to pace the leaderboard. 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
1: 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Campus Tour Friday Night coming at you from the University of Florida. That's right. I'm Jonathan Zaslow. It is my alma mater. Amber Wilson's alma mater as well. She will be back with us tomorrow for College Football Campus Tour. 10 a.m. Eastern Time. We got UF hosting South Carolina. It's homecoming. That's right. It's Gator Growl. All right. So tomorrow we'll be across the street from the swamp on University. It's going to be a great time. On the sidelines, you'll be able to hear all

0: The call, Mia O'Brien, who's hanging out with us here this evening. Louisville right now has taken a 34-14 lead over FSU. Seminoles stink. My God.
1: I'm already seeing it on the timeline. Do you fire Mike Norvell now?
0: They're not going to fire him. Their finances are in such bad shape that they cannot afford to pay the buyout. It's 50, 60 million. He's not going anywhere, but that team stinks. I'll tell you what doesn't stink. And that is the way that Amber and I, every Friday night, have been picking games. Let's get to it here.
2: It's a team, man. It's a team. One guy can't do it. It takes all of us.
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0: Mia, Amber Wilson and I are 9-3. We are atop the league table after 4 weeks, all right? Right behind us at 7-5, you have the Golics, Matt and Myron, and Freddie and Harry. And then at 5-7 is Unsportsmanlike, The Rich Eisen Show, and Game Night.
4: Now you're making up ground.
0: Well, you're under 500.
4: We've
0: all right?
4: come back to the middle of the pack. This is very exciting.
0: Oh, so you had a good week.
1: Oh, yeah, we went 2-1. And the one was only because I bullied Q Myers into picking against the Jaguars.
0: All right. Well, over here on Campus Tour Friday night, we have nothing but good weeks. We are 9-3, so we're going to look to keep the good times going. Bears and Packers, all right? The Bears are a 1.5-point road favorite, and these two teams don't like each other, all right? Ben Johnson, he's made it clear he hates the Packers. Well, here's Green Bay Packers head coach Matt LaFleur.
5: Because this game is about players, and so we'll keep it about the players. You know, I'm not the one out there they're playing, so I think that's always been my mentality, and we're going to keep it about those guys. And don't get me wrong, I love the rivalry. It's awesome. It's great. It's intense. You can feel it on game day. You can feel it throughout the course of the week. And also the significance, I mean, they're the defending North champions. So what a great opportunity, great challenge for us in our home stadium to play against the defending champs.
0: So the Bears are going to be a very trendy pick here, all right? The Bears have been fantastic so far, and even without Caleb Williams, who is likely to return sooner rather than later. But we're going to go with the Packers here, Mia.
1: Ooh,
0: we're going to go with the Packers.
1: Must-win game, as I predicted earlier in the program.
0: I couldn't tell you the last time the Bears were favored in Lambeau, and I think Sunday is going to show you they shouldn't have been this weekend either. I think the Packers are a live dog. We're going to take the Packers +1.5 here on Campus Tour Friday night.
1: I won't make my picks, by the way, because, of course, I am going to be pulling double duty. I will be making my picks with Q Myers, my tag team partner, coming up on game night. But I will just note, Zaz, at some point in time, this mystique and magic with Ben Johnson rolling with backup quarterbacks, it has to just dissolve at some point in time ahead of Caleb Williams' return, doesn't it? Seems like a good moment for it.
0: I like the stat where these last couple weeks have been the first time that he was not calling plays for a number one overall pick. It's going kind of well the last 2 weeks, too. All right, with Case Keenum and Tyler Bagent. We're going to go with the Packers, though, at home, +1.5. Next.
3: Raiders at Patriots.
0: Boy, you want to talk about a must-win game. The Patriots last week winning in Buffalo. That was a must-win game. Here's wide receiver Efton Chisholm. You remember, he had the huge catch.
6: Yeah, I think, in the National Football League, every week is a big week, and it's hard to win in the National Football League, and we know that. And, you know, obviously, you know, we got tremendous respect for that opponent and, you know, how good they are and what they do, but we know that every week we're going to have to bring it no matter who we're playing or what their record is, because we know that everyone in this league is capable of beating anyone.
0: I think it's a huge vibes win last week for New England. Their season would have really felt like it was in the tank had they dropped to 1-3, and now instead, yeah, they're facing a Raider team. It's off to a great start. First loss of the season last week for Vegas, but now they're on the road across country. I think the Patriots get a home win, and I think they cover the 3.5.
1: The 3.5 is just so saucy. That's because I'm a believer in Clint Kubiak, Zaz, and so that's where I don't know. Again, I'm not going to make my official predictions until 12:45-ish Eastern Standard Time with Q Myers. I'm going to marinate on that one, though, knowing full well that I saw that New England Patriots team that outside of their top three corners could not stop the Jaguars rushing attack 3 weeks ago, or it will be 3 weeks ago. And comparatively, this Raiders team that, well, yes, Ashton Jeanty, maybe not who we thought he would be. Clint Kubiak, at the same time, is committed to heavy personnel groupings and winning at the line of scrimmage. That's something the Patriots struggled with against the Jaguars a few weeks ago.
0: Let's get to the next one.
3: 49ers at Seahawks.
0: Oh, just a monster NFC West matchup. Let's hear from Seahawks head coach Mike McDonald. He'll tell you, they know what they're going up against in Brock Purdy.
7: I'd have a hard time underrating him. I think he's a hell of a player. He can throw it at all three levels. He throws on time. He throws it into windows with timing that makes it hard to defend sometimes. And then I think a big part of his game that he deserves a lot of credit is his competitiveness, his athleticism, and playmaking ability as the down extends.
0: Brock Purdy's been the best quarterback in the league so far. If you want to do quarter season MVPs, he's the guy. But the 49ers are not going undefeated, all right? And going to Seattle. You know about the 12th man?
1: Oh, yeah. Do you know about that 12th man?
0: I know. Don't ask me if I know. I know. 49ers and Seahawks is as good a rivalry as there is in the NFL. I think the 49ers get their first loss of the season here. We're going to take the Seahawks minus three.
1: I like the Seahawks minus three because I think the rule of averages, the law of averages, that's what it's called, Zaz. The law of averages will come for the Niners at some point in time, especially considering their undefeated start despite the battle of attrition once again in terms of the injuries.
0: So there you go. We got Packers plus 1.5, Patriots minus 3.5, Seahawks minus, that's 3-0. That sounds like 3-0 to me. And of course, Amber and I here on Campus Tour Friday night, looking to keep the winning ways going. Let's get you an update here. It is final in the WNBA semifinals. That series is final as the Dream complete the sweep over the New York Liberty, 85-83. And Atlanta now has advanced to the WNBA final. And we could find out their opponent tonight if Golden State, the Golden State Valkyries, if they complete a sweep over the Las Vegas Aces, which would be crazy, right, Mia?
1: Aces currently in front, 19-12 early goings in that one. And then, of course, the Atlanta Dream advancing. Congratulations to the WNBA finals for the first time since 2013. This is their fourth time, still seeking, though, that first WNBA championship.
0: It's National Youth Sports Week. 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
11: That was an 18-hour drive from Central Texas to Las Vegas, and I think 12 hours took me to get out of the state of Texas. I'm serious. Like, it was the most terrible drive I've ever had, and then I did it twice. Because I got here to Vegas, and then I somewhat tried to find a place to live, and then I flew back, got the wife and family, and then we got in a U-Haul and did that stupid drive again. Never again, I'll tell you that. Never again. If I ever move again, someone's moving me. I ain't driving that thing. I promise you that.
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12: Are we there yet?
13: No.
12: Are we there yet?
13: No.
12: Are we there yet?
13: No.
12: Are we there yet?
13: No.
12: Are we there yet?
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11: I'll tell you what. Are you there?

0: Nevada. I started moving. I started rolling the window down. I started adjusting my leg. I started turning the radio up and down. I didn't know what to do with myself. Me, I couldn't stand still and sit still. And I had to try to drive at the same time. So, yeah, that drive for the Cowboys from Texas, from Houston to Dallas, they don't get any excuses for that terrible performance they put in on Thursday Night Football.
1: As for the performance that we saw from the New York Liberty tonight, though, Q, I don't think you have some travel excuses that we can build in there as far as the sweep at the hands of the Atlanta Dream.
0: There's no doubt about that. We got to get to that in a hot second. She's Mia O'Brien. I'm Q Myers. It's Game Night here on ESPN Radio, the all-new ESPN app, SiriusXM Channel 80, and tune in. 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

0: clean sweep, and they're on to the WNBA Finals for the first time in a very long time.
1: 13 years to be exact, Q Myers. Angel Reese, of course, the headliner in this one. When is she not? But the headliner, perhaps, for her off-the-court antics? Yes, that's certainly going to be a talking point. Her heated exchange with one Sabrina Ionescu. Angel finished this one with 22 points to lead the way for the Atlanta Dream. 22 points, 9 boards, one shy of another double-double. She, of course, did not have a double-double in Game 2. You know who did have a double-double tonight? Jordan Canada continues to dazzle. 19 points, 11 assists. I'm going to be honest, though, Q. We've spent a lot of time here on game night talking about the idea of the New York Liberty and this Space Jam Monstar team, the length, that is the way that basketball, men's and women's basketball, is headed. The Atlanta Dream, with the exception of their point guard, Jordan Canada, are proof of that. And obviously, they get it done on the defensive end, but the length of Naz Hillman, Ryan Howard, DeWanna Bonner, of course, Angel Reese on full display tonight, and it's a big reason why they hold on for that 85-83 win.
0: I'll tell you what, I'm glad you mentioned Jordan Canada. She gets a lot of credit from me. She was fantastic. Alisha Gray was not playing. She hasn't played in a couple games now. But Jordan Canada said, no worries, I got you. Some of the buckets that she made on the way to the cup were incredible. The way that she gets up and down the court, the speed that she was clocked at, getting from baseline to baseline, was absolutely incredible. She stresses defenses out by the way she gets the ball and she goes. Right? There is no, hey, hurry up and go. No worries. You ain't got to tell her. If anything, you got to tell her to slow down. She goes full throttle the whole time. She put a lot of stress on the Liberty. Very physical game. You mentioned the dust-up with Angel Reese and Sabrina. There was multiple dust-ups. If the officials, I got to give them credit. A lot of times we dog the officiating. If the officials wanted to on this evening, they could have called a foul fest. It could have been a free throw contest throughout the course of the night. And instead, they allowed them to play pretty physical. Very entertaining game that went down to the wire. And Atlanta came out with the win.
1: So what's the fallout from this one, Q? Because I think you could certainly say that it is what made you look. A 26-piece apiece from Breanna Stewart and Jonquel Jones. And so certainly they perform admirably.
0: Where was Sabrina? Where was Sabrina all year? Where was Sabrina all year? Not just in this series. Where was she all year, to be honest with you?
1: I was told, Q, that Chris DeMarco, the Steph Curry whisperer, was going to unlock a new level of Sabrina Ionescu. We haven't seen it.
0: No.
1: And that's why, in terms of what made you look, Chris DeMarco in a suit, number one, made me look after, of course, rocking the quarter zip for most of this series. But then number two, is Chris DeMarco on the sidelines for the New York Liberty next year? Because Jonathan Zaslow just left the studio here at WRUF after hanging out with her campus tour. And he said, I would not bring him back after what happened at the end of game two, after the questionable, do we have an extra timeout? Do we have that reset timeout? Hey, Stewie, can you address the media? You tell them.
0: Right.
1: I think he's going to be back. I think they're going to run this thing back because they clearly made a decision when they let Sandy Brondello go that they wanted to pivot in a different direction.
0: Yep.
1: I don't know if it's the right lane, though.
0: I don't either, but Sabrina was not good all year as far as I'm concerned. 12 points on the night this evening. They could have used some clutch buckets. She wasn't able to get them. I'm not too sure what was going on. Great players are great, and she is great, and she just didn't have a great season. And the New York Liberty were very inconsistent, I should say, throughout the course of the year. The Atlanta Dream, they kept building all year. I mean, I saw them the first game of the season or very early in the season when they took on the Aces and they were down by about 18 points and they found a way to battle back and they came up a little short in that game, but I knew then this is going to be a tough team. There's no quit in them. I didn't think they were going to get to the WNBA Finals this year. I thought they were probably a year away. But here they go. And again, Angel Reese, as you said, she led the way, 22 points. She brought a little attitude to the team all year long. She had 9 rebounds, a couple assists, a steal, and she brought a level of toughness. And after the game, she caught up with our Angel Gray.
2: You said a couple of things just walking over here, and you said, wow, oh my God, what's going through your mind right now as you go to your first finals for your career, but also for this franchise since 2013?
3: I manifested this. When I came to Atlanta, I knew what I was getting. This team has poured so much into me. We poured so much into each other. I posted and tweeted 10-10-25. that I was manifesting the finals, and this is my moment. I'm supposed to be here. I thank God for this moment, and I'm just so thankful.
2: Even without Alysha Gray, this team has rallied around each other to get things done. I saw you tell her post-game, I got you, of game two. Can you talk about the collective effort to close things out on the road?
3: I said, this is what you brought me here for. I got your back, you got my back, and I'm glad to have her net back for the finals. She's definitely a missing piece for us, but it goes to show how talented this group is. Every single night, we just fight, fight, fight. Kudos to New York. Hell of a team. Hell of a year. Great vets. But I'm just really proud of this group, and we continue to move on. And Atlanta, we going to the finals, baby.
2: Last thing about the managing of the emotions. I know that that was something that was a goal to talk about all throughout this season. Doing that, talk about the discipline that that had to take and that was shown in the second half.
3: That's tough. It's tough when so much is thrown at you. It's tough when you're playing in such a great environment like this. They support women's basketball here better than a lot of places. So I'm just super grateful to be here, be in this moment, and I'm going to enjoy it with this team. I'm so happy.
2: Want to say anything to Atlanta?
3: Atlanta, I can't wait to see you in the finals!
1: We buried the lead there, Q. Alysha Gray, the leading scorer for this Atlanta Dream side in the regular season, not in this one. Yep. Did not play with that left-hand injury in game two either.
0: Game one, she did not play,
1: and so it's a credit to this Atlanta Dream team because besides the length, the other theme I think that you and I have hit on night in and night out here on game night on ESPN Radio has been the idea of you cannot advance to the finals unless you are able to go 7, 8, 9 deep.
4: Yep.
1: Well, I regret to inform you, Q, that tonight, largely, the Atlanta Dream, outside of 3 minutes from Tiana Paopao, went 6 deep. They had a 6-woman rotation, and that is all they needed to take down the New York Liberty 85-83 to advance to their first WNBA Finals in 13 seasons.
0: Well, when you have 22, 19, 21, and 13 from your starters, you could probably do that, right? And again, they were tough as nails. I mean, that's the thing about this Atlanta team that you can see, and it doesn't take you watching the whole game. They're not going to back down. Like I said, Angel Reese, I know she's not everyone's cup of tea. I get that. Everyone's not an Angel Reese fan. But what she brings to the table, whether it's correct or incorrect, she brings some toughness. She brings some little arrogance, a little I don't give a blank about you, and this is what I'm going to do. And her teammates follow that. And you need that person on your team. You need that one where if they're on your team, you love them, but you hate them if they're on the opposite team. That is who she is. That's who she was at LSU when they won the championship, right? She was that agitator. People didn't like her antics, but you know what? She's a winner. And now here she is 1 year with being the Atlanta Dream, and they're in the WNBA Finals. Like I said, it's faster than I thought they were going to get there, but here they are.
1: And I think that a lot will be made about the road that they were presented because they were the 4 seed, because they had home court advantage, because they faced, with all due respect to Malibu, an upstart, plucky Washington Mystics team in the opening round, and then a New York Liberty team upsetting the Minnesota Lynx, the first 8 seed to ever take down a 1 seed in series sweeping fashion. And so because of that, I think that some will look at this and say, if you're the Indiana Fever, did you miss a golden opportunity? If you're
0: the Lynx, you missed a golden opportunity. The Lynx were start to finish the best team in the league. Start to finish, Mia. They were the best team in the league, and they couldn't get out of the first round.
1: And this New York Liberty team that so many thought might click at the right time, myself included, because Breanna Stewart looked like the best player in the world through the World Cup in September and carried that over through the final 5 games of the WNBA regular season and into the postseason. But instead, it's the Atlanta Dream who, to your point, Q, not that Angel Reese, I want to anoint her as the missing piece. We will see what goes down in the WNBA Finals later this month. But ultimately, I think that this is an Atlanta Dream team that so many people looked at Carl Semesco's resume when he was at Florida Gulf Coast and said, if you can't shoot the three at a 35% clip or higher, you can't play for Carl Semesco. That's not true. He can play a 4-out type offense, which is largely what they're doing right now. And Angel Reese is doing all the dirty work underneath and creating opportunities because of her elite rebounding for these other shooters. Additionally, to your point, winning in the margins, what she did at LSU, she was not the leading scorer on that 2023 national championship team. People forget. I know they have revisionist history. She was not the go-to scorer. The offense did not run through her. It's just that she had the most memorable moment of all, and thus we look at it as Angel Reese's team.
0: Right.
1: And I think that unlike her time in Chicago, where she was asked to be the entire team for the first time, she's in a situation now where she can have a Ryan Howard,
0: yep.
1: have a Jordan Canada, facilitate. Remember when they were trying to experiment with point forward Angel Reese
0: yeah.
1: last year with Tyler Marsh?
0: Yep.
1: I know you love Tyler Marsh in the Chicago Sky, but what a difference.
0: But that team's a mess.
1: What
0: that
1: a difference 365 days makes,
0: yep.
1: Q.
0: Yeah, no doubt about it. And the one thing I don't like about the way that the Dream are constructed, just be full transparent here, don't like that they picked up DeWanna Bonner when they picked her up. I just kind of felt like DeWanna quit on her team and decided, hey, I need to go find a contender. And here she is. So
1: well,
0: I don't know if she took a shortcut to the finals. I don't know. They still had to earn their way there. She dropped in 13 points. Obviously, she's a longtime vet. Wasn't a big fan of that move, but that's just me.
1: Hey, she picked wisely. Questioned it, but maybe she had been talking to those scriptwriters. I'm just saying.
0: She knew a little something, a little more than I knew. And currently, right now, the Golden State Valkyries, they have a 2-0 series lead on the Las Vegas Aces for their opportunity, potentially, to make it into the WNBA Finals. But they are down 34-28 with 5 minutes to go in the second quarter. That game is being played here in Las Vegas. She's Mia O'Brien. I'm Q Myers. It's game night here on ESPN Radio. Coming up next, the Shy. They lost a legend on today. That's next on ESPN Radio, the all-new ESPN app, SiriusXM Channel 80, and tune in.
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1: Amber and Ian, Saints Lions, for my daughter's 18th birthday gift. 2-minute warning, one possession game. We got a 7 o'clock flight. When she said we're good to go at the 2-minute warning.
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0: by Progressive Insurance and the NFL, Pro Football Hall of Fame, the Chicago Bears, the Ditka family lost an absolute legend on today when Mike Ditka passed away at the age of 86. His family announced that, and just an absolute, I mean, one, just a super character for the game of football. He was a guy that was an all-time, I mean, there's a reason he's a Hall of Famer. When he came in as a rookie, he changed the tight end position, just did all kind of great things for football. And the reason why the tight end is the player that it is now really starts with Mike Ditka. And, of course, a lot of us remember him as a coach that led the Chicago Bears to the Super Bowl. A lot of us remember him as the coach that decided he was going to trade all his draft picks for Ricky Williams when he was there with the New Orleans Saints. I mean, just the cigar, the mustache, the attitude, the toughness, that was Mike Ditka to a T. And so found out earlier today, this morning, that he passed away. And it's one of those that just kind of, as soon as you saw it, you're like, man, that's one of the football heroes. He passed away. And, well, it was only fitting that Chris Berman give the Mike Ditka obituary.
1: We like our people. For those who don't like our people, that's tough. We like them.
2: Mike, why are you in such a bad mood?
3: What do you care?
1: I know I'm smarter than that some.
3: You were 2-7, you'd be in a bad mood too.
1: See that? That's your IQ, buddy. Zero.
4: I'm going to turn over to son.
3: I'd rather talk to him.
5: They called him Iron Mike, as much for his demeanor as for his leadership style on the football field.
6: All you got to do is want it as much as we know we want it.
7: You want it that much?
6: Yeah! Let's go!
5: There were few tougher than former Chicago Bears player and coach Michael Keller Ditka.
1: 1957, as a high school football player, went to the University of Pittsburgh, and my life has been a miracle since because of this game.

0: played his college ball at the University of Pittsburgh as a tight end and punter, then signed with the Bears after they took him fifth overall in the 1961 NFL draft. He quickly showed that a tight end could be more than just a hard-nosed blocker, racking up more than 1,000 receiving yards and 12 touchdowns.
1: Iron Mike Francis home to record a 67-yard scoring strike.
0: That earned it a Rookie of the Year honors and the first of five straight trips to the Pro Bowl. He and the Bears were NFL champions in 1963. After trades to Philadelphia and then Dallas, he was on top again when he scored a touchdown in the Cowboys' 24-3 Super Bowl VI victory over the Dolphins. Ditka would enjoy continued success as a Cowboys assistant before taking over the reins for the Bears for 11 years. Ditka had a .631 winning percentage with Chicago and masterminded one of the NFL's greatest teams, the 1985 Super Bowl Shuffle Bears, who went 15-1 and steamrolled through the playoffs.
2: The players we had in 1985 are the greatest collection of guys I've ever been around.
0: His later stint as coach of New Orleans didn't go as well, marked by his decision to deal the team's entire 1999 draft for the right to choose Texas running back Ricky Williams. But at least Ditka, as always, had a sense of humor about the widely criticized trade, posing while wearing a tux, standing next to Williams in a bridal gown for the cover of ESPN the magazine. He was enshrined in the College Football Hall of Fame in 1986, and 2 years later became the first tight end to be inducted into the Pro Football Hall of Fame. He was named to the NFL's 75th anniversary team in 1994 and the 100th anniversary team in 2019. The man known as leader of Da Bears went on to make cameo appearances on TV shows and in the movies, own a popular Chicago restaurant, and he became a top NFL analyst for us here at ESPN.
3: I am living proof that an out-of-control coach can get out-of-control players under control if he wants to.
0: He was often imitated, but never replicated. He was truly one of a kind.
2: Thank you, thank you, thank you, and go Bears!
4: There you go. Great stuff right there. Chris Berman giving the obituary right there for not Mike Ditka and Mia. As he passes away at the age of 86, just to think that he was the first tight end to surpass 1,000 receiving yards is incredible. If you think about that, because we just think about modern-day football and the way that it's a passing league and how many guys are picking up yards at such a rapid pace. And I'm here in Vegas where I'm watching Brock Bowers. In his rookie year, he goes over 1,100, almost 1,200 yards as a rookie. And you just think that, oh, everyone does it. Iron Mike was the first guy to do it.
5: And I encourage you, and no, I'm not being paid to say this, and not just because he's a good friend of mine, but because it really does shed a light on how revolutionary Mike Ditka the player was. Mm-hmm. My good friend Ty Dunn, or, I don't know if, you're familiar with Ty's work as well, but of course Blood and Guts, the definitive history of tight ends in the NFL. And the idea of, for so long, the position was essentially, and to some degree this carried into the 21st century, Q, the position was oversized offensive tackles who would catch passes in the flat.
4: Right.
5: Maybe have 5 to 6 catches a season.
4: Right.
5: And that was that. And the idea of using a tight end, putting them at the end of the formation, splitting them out wide, the evolution, and all of that began with Ditka, to now where we fast forward to a generation where I'm sure there's a lot of young game night listeners listening right now who didn't even realize that Mike Ditka revolutionized the tight end position because they know him best for what he did as a head coach of the Chicago Bears and the defense in the 1980s that he was able to champion. And I think that it speaks to just such a fascinating football life. And it's certainly one for me. My family's favorite movie is Kicking and Screaming, which if you haven't watched that comedy with Will Ferrell and, yes, Mike Ditka as his co-star and foil as they are coaching a Pee-wee soccer team, I encourage you to also check that out because it just sheds light on one of the greatest characters we've had in professional sports.
4: Well, the thing about Iron Mike is that

0: that there's so many different layers to him that people know him for so many different things. To me, as I was thinking about him passing today and thinking about how to kind of characterize it, it's almost like John Madden. Some people know John Madden, the coach. Some people know John Madden, the broadcaster. Some, you know what I mean? Like, some people know John Madden, the video game. So, you know what I mean? There's so many different layers that I think that's how Mike Ditka is. Some people recognize him and remember him when he played and changed the game when it came to the tight end. Others remember him as the Bears head coach, right, that led them to that Super Bowl in 85 when they were incredible and just, you know, the stogie and the mustache and all the fans there in Soldier Field trying to, you know, look like him, putting their mustaches on and having their Bears sweater on. And, you know what I mean? And then some remember him when he went to New Orleans and, you know, was on the cover of Sports Illustrated with Ricky Williams, and Ricky Williams has a wedding dress on, and, you know, trading all the picks, and Mike's got dreads on, and just all the different characteristics of him. There's so many different layers to him. That's when you know that you're that special of a person, individual, player, and what you mean to a certain sport, when you could be identified from many different roles and by many different age groups as well.
1: And it's part of why it's going to be an emotionally charged scene at Lambeau Field this weekend, even with the Chicago Bears playing on the road. It's an NFC North bout. Obviously, the Packers kind of backs against the wall. The 3-1 Chicago Bears playing with house money a little bit, Q, with no Caleb Williams once again expected to play this weekend. At the same time, I don't know, there may be some extra juju in favor of those Chicago Bears against the Cheeseheads this weekend. I'm fascinated to see because, yes, I do think that Mike Ditka's influence, it will be felt most definitely in Lambeau on Sunday.
0: There's certain people that you just can't deny. I don't know, and I know they got to go play the game. There's no way in my mind I see the Bears losing this one on the heels of Iron Mike passing away, right? I just don't see it. I also see tough sledding for the Ravens without Lamar Jackson. That's next here on Game Night on ESPN Radio.
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14: Parenting?
13: I feel like that comes up a lot. 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
14: We're here.
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1: I'm Mia O'Brien. One half of the WNBA Finals is set. The Atlanta Dream, even without star scorer Alicia Gray, complete the sweep of the New York Liberty. They take Game 3 tonight, 85-83 at the Barclays Center. Atlanta advancing to its first WNBA Finals since 2013. Other WNBA semifinal currently ongoing in Las Vegas. The Aces lead the Valkyries 45-36 at the intermission. Golden State leads that series 2-0. Loaded slate of college football on this fine Friday night. After Florida State opened this game on a 14-0 run, Louisville scored 35 unanswered. Score, Cards 41, Noles 20, 3:46 to go in the ball game. Meanwhile, Iowa putting a thumping on Washington in the Pacific Northwest. The Hawkeyes 20th ranked and lead this one 27-3, 1:25 to go in the first half. In the new Pac-12, Wazoo leads Utah State 9-3, 3:32 to go in the second quarter. San Jose State, meanwhile, in the Mountain West, leads Wyoming 7-6, 16 seconds remaining in the first half. Number 8, BYU and Iowa State just kicked off from Provo. 5 Eagles ruled out for Sunday's game in London against the Jaguars. Saquon Barkley, Devontae Smith, Drew Kendall among them. For more scores and analysis, check out ESPN.com and the all-new ESPN app. After finishing Game 4 of the American League Divisional Series on the mound, Cleveland Guardians right-hander Gavin Williams will get the ball to start Game 5 on Saturday. Manager Stephen Vogt announced. Coverage, of course, begins for that game right here on ESPN Radio at 8 p.m. Lamar Jackson ruled out for the Ravens game against the Dolphins. Jaden Daniels will play against the Giants. We'll bring you the very latest of who's available, who's not. 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
0: 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It's an SEC showdown in the swamp. South Carolina marches into Gainesville looking to pull off a statement upset against the 4-1 16th ranked Florida Gators. 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
2: Baltimore won the toss. They defer to the second half, and they will start with the football. It's Lejonte Wester from inside his own 10-yard line, maneuvers in between the hash marks and pushes the pile up to the 35. Good starting field position for not Lamar Jackson, but Tyler Huntley in at quarterback. Lamar, of course, came up limp after getting tackled on a sack late in that second quarter. He comes to the sideline. He's questionable to return with a lower body injury. He is on the sideline with no helmet and a beanie on, and instead it's Snoop Huntley in at quarterback.
3: And it will be not Lamar Jackson for Sunday Night Football against the Atlanta Falcons. 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She's Mia O'Brien. I'm Q Myers. And Mia, when you look at the schedule, and I see the Ravens and the Falcons, and trust and believe, 2 weeks ago, I wasn't excited by this matchup because I thought the Falcons stunk. But now, 2 weeks in a row after Michael Penix returns, I'm looking at the schedule saying, okay, give me more Falcons. I'll take it. This has been fun. I like what they've done the last 2 weeks. And then you tell me Lamar Jackson's not playing. So I went on this roller coaster ride of I'm on a low, I'm on a high, I'm back on a low. At least on the Baltimore side of things, it's not what you need is Lamar Jackson missing. But in fact, on Sunday Night Football, it will be Snoop Huntley, Tyler Huntley versus the Atlanta Falcons.
1: And now we will see what this Declan Doyle offense queue looks like without Lamar Jackson. Mm-hmm. And is it the offensive infrastructure that the first-year play caller has created that has Lamar now currently, as of this writing, if we don't want to include Jackson Dart, given his season most likely is over, and if we don't want to include Drew Locke because Sam Darnold is back under center for the Seattle Seahawks, Lamar Jackson is second in QBR rating right now in the National Football League. And that's what says to me that this is a matter of, in terms of the chicken or the egg question, Lamar Jackson once again reestablishing himself. Derrick Henry, if only in the first half, because they seemingly forget to hand him the ball after halftime, reestablishing himself. and a multi-dimensional offensive attack from Baltimore resurgent. But yep, much like we saw with the Atlanta Falcons queue, without Michael Penix Jr. through the first 2 weeks of the season, what does this Baltimore offense look like without QB1?
3: Exactly. And look, when Snoop Huntley came into the game last week, Baltimore was taking on the Tennessee Titans. And no disrespect to Tennessee Titans, but it's the Tennessee Titans. They're not very good. Like, I'm not breaking any news to anybody that they're not very good. So this is a real challenge. Now that Michael Penix is back, now that that run game is incredible for Atlanta, they're showing that they can score with all the weapons that they have. So Baltimore, on the other side of things, is going to have to score as well. And they're going to need Lamar Jackson. They're looking for their, you know, first 4-1 start since 2021. That'd be a great start to Jesse Minter and his run with the Baltimore Ravens, where a lot of people believe that he's going to get them turned around quick, fast, in a hurry, and get them where they need to be. And now all of a sudden, they don't have, going into week 5, they don't have their starting QB. So here is Jesse Minter on the offense, now led by Tyler Huntley.
4: I mean, they're obviously different players, and Lamar is, like I've said before, like, he's one of one. But it's also, like, the Ravens offense and what we do build around the playmakers that we have, the O-line that we have, the running game that we have, the weapons that we have. And so, you know, Snoop's done a great job this week, and we've operated at a high level, and I expect him to play really well.
1: The Baltimore Ravens, currently fifth in the league in total offensive yards per contest, 395 per game currently being averaged by those Dirty Birds. However, 154 of that 395, almost a third of it, Q, comes on the ground. And so maybe Declan Doyle, the Baltimore Ravens, might hand Derrick Henry the ball after halftime?
3: They're going to have to. I mean, straight up. I mean, that's going to force them to use Derrick Henry when every week we say, why aren't they using him in the second half? I believe that that's going to make them stick to having to use Derrick Henry because they don't have Lamar Jackson.
1: But, Q Myers, have you happened to peruse some defensive statistics through the first 4 weeks of the NFL season?
3: I mean, a defensive stat here or there.
1: Do you know who currently leads the NFL in run defense?
3: Oh, yeah, I do know that one. That would be the Atlanta Falcons.
1: Folks, yep. The Atlanta Falcons are giving just 48 yards per game up on the ground right now. I mean,
3: right. But they're not going, they haven't gone up against Derrick Henry, though. Derrick Henry's a different animal. Derrick Henry's a man child. More man than child. He's a different beast. Like, that dude doesn't, we always say Father Time catches up to everyone. Father Time is taking his time when it comes to Derrick Henry. It's like, you know what? I'm going to go ahead and leave that dude alone. It's like Father Time sees Derrick Henry as Debo, right? He sees Debo walking down the block. He's like, Father Time, you want to go get him? No. Don't want any of him yet. Let's go ahead and let him wait a little while before we start messing with him.
1: So I do want to note, in terms of the competition that the Atlanta Falcons have faced when it comes to running backs, they held the Pittsburgh Steelers in week one in that 20-13 Steelers victory to 58 yards on the ground, 46 for Jaylen Warren. Most recently, they held Alvin Kamara and the Travis Achane-less New Orleans Saints to 50 yards on the ground. I'm not even going to give you the Panthers and the Packers rushing numbers because we know both of those teams have not been able to run the ball effectively through the first quarter of the season. And so, yes, I would agree with that assessment, Q. Derrick Henry is going to be a unique opponent for the Atlanta Falcons defense that has everyone talking. I keep getting texts about, man, C.J. Henderson, the former number 9 overall pick from the Jaguars, was left for dead not only by the Big Cats, but by the other Big Cats up in the Queen City and Charlotte as well. Mason Smith flipped Faruque Arororo back in the offseason. The Jaguars gave up on him and said, we'd rather have this guy who was playing the nose for Jeff Ulbrich, even though he probably should be playing more of a 3 technique, and we'd rather take a chance on him than the former LSU Tiger. And now all of a sudden, Mason Smith among the league leaders at the defensive tackle position and pressures in 2026. And so this resurgence under Jeff Ulbrich, is it virtue of the opponents? Because not only do they have the Ravens coming up, Q, then they got to face the Chicago Bears, the San Francisco 49ers. All of a sudden, that Tampa Bay Buccaneers game on November 1st looks a little bit more treacherous than it did perhaps

0: 24, 72 hours ago. And so, point being, I do think that the schedule will pick up, but make no mistake about it, the Baltimore Ravens need to lean into that run game.
1: Yeah, they do. And Atlanta looks good now, right? I mean, because we had so many questions about Atlanta and what they were doing the first couple weeks when they didn't have Michael Penix. As soon as he got back, everybody got better. And look, there's still room for improvement with Atlanta. They're still not using Kyle Pitts to, you know, to maximize his ability, but they've got a two-headed monster in the running game. They've got Drake London, obviously, who could be an absolute monster. And then that defense is good. That defense is actually really good, like you mentioned, in the run defense. But, again, Derrick Henry is a different monster. And I love Sister Sledge. She said, as someone who's the same age as Derrick Henry, he's very young. True. But you haven't been running the rock in the NFL for 10 years. I mean, you might be the same age.
0: You weren't running at Yulee High School, Sister Sledge, where they literally didn't have a quarterback. They just had a kid who stood back there, because I know said kid. Shout out to Taylor.
2: Right. But Derrick Henry has not produced 5 years of morning talk shows and then 5 years of late night talk shows.
1: That's true.
0: Taylor Foote legit just stood there. He'd take the ball, and then he'd hand it off to Derrick Henry and just let him run for 4 years at Yulee High School in Northeast Florida.
1: You know the funny thing, though? The Tennessee Titans may have prolonged Derrick Henry's career, because remember early on, remember he was splitting carries with DeMarco Murray?
0: Oh, never forget.
1: Remember when they went and did that?
0: How did Derrick Henry fall to the second round? I know it's because we had the bias against the running back.
1: Don't get me started.
0: How does a Heisman?
1: Don't get me started. Mia, never mind. I was in Chicago. I have to tell the story now. You went there. I was in Chicago for the draft. Remember, this is when the draft first started going on the road.
0: Yep.
1: Remember, that was the first location. It was 2 years in a row. It was in Chicago. So I'm there at the draft. Obviously, I was at Central Texas at the time. I was working for ESPN Central Texas, but I'm paying attention to what the Raiders are doing. The Raiders have an opportunity to draft Derrick Henry. They draft Jahad Ward. No disrespect to Jahad
0: Shout
1: Ward.
0: Out Shout out Hottie.
1: Who's still in the league. He's still in the league, but it's Jahad Ward. And the very next pick, the Tennessee Titans select Derrick Henry. And I was pounding the table for the guy that yells, Roll Tide. You know how I am. I yell, Roll Tide. I was like, oh, Derrick Henry's right there. Derrick Henry's right there. Get the man-child, Derrick Henry. Jahad Ward. And you know what's funny about Jahad Ward, and this is not meant to slander him. He's from the Chicago area. Like, he went to college in Illinois.
0: He went to Illinois, yep.
1: Yeah, exactly. We were in the theater, and there wasn't any roar for the hometown guy that got selected. But when Derrick Henry got selected by Tennessee, oh, what a great pick. Yeah, I'm still angry about that. Somewhere Reggie McKenzie owes me one. Just saying. Just going to throw it out there. Who holds a grudge, Mia? I'm not holding a grudge or anything. I got to let it go at some point. It was only 2016, Q. You can get over it at some point.
0: That's almost actually, it is a decade ago. Sorry, Sister Sledge, if you want to feel old. There you go.
1: Exactly. But, yeah, it's going to be a good one on Sunday Night Football. I want to see how Snoop Huntley takes the lead instead of Lamar Jackson being there for Baltimore, who has a chance to go 4-1. And, obviously, the Falcons have an opportunity for a three-game winning streak. She's Mia O'Brien. I'm Q Myers. The Philadelphia Eagles. They're playing away from home, and they probably should be happy about that. That's next here on Game Night on ESPN Radio on the all-new ESPN app.
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5: Snooze off. 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Josh Allen and the Bills take on Matthew Stafford and the Rams. 2 days, two star-studded matchups. 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
1: update. With 8:18 left to go in the third quarter, the Aces currently lead the Golden State Valkyries 47-36. The Aces are facing elimination. Remember, they're the defending champs, but Golden State currently has a 2-0 series lead in the best of five games. And Mia Asia Wilson, with her ninth point of the game, became the third player in WNBA playoff history with 1,300 career points. She joins Diana Taurasi and Dawana Bonner in that club. Pretty good company there to keep for one Asia Wilson.
2: Asia Wilson up to 12 points to go along with four boards in this contest. Chelsea Gray, though, leads the way, 15 points. I think they heard us on game night here on ESPN Radio last night, Q, when I called both of those two superstars as well as Jackie Young out. Mm-hmm. Because why, oh, why are you trotting out Kalani Brown, who came off the bench with 9 points in game two, Stephanie Talbot, who had 10 points? Not that those two aren't great professional players, but they are not members of the Big Three in Las Vegas. Win, lose, or draw, you got to face the music. They're facing the music tonight, backs against the wall, and responding accordingly with a six-point edge midway through the third.
1: You know, and at one point they had an 11-point lead. This just tells you how this series is gone and how good the Valkyries are. At one point the Aces had an 11-point lead. That's their largest lead of the series and the first double-digit lead in three games played so far. And you know, Mia, that's not Aces basketball.
2: I also want to note, Jewel Lloyd is back tonight for the Las Vegas Aces, and that is a critical factor for an Aces team that, well, yes, maybe it doesn't have the strength and numbers that Golden State does.
1: Yeah.
2: Obviously, having a former WNBA champion, and Jewel Lloyd certainly helps your cause.
1: Yeah, she comes off the bench, and she's a great player for them off the bench for Becky Hammon and company, and not having her was clearly a big blow. So we'll continue to monitor that one. As like I said, that's an elimination game. The Valkyrie are looking to join the Dream in the WNBA Finals, and the Aces are looking to hold on to their playoff life. She's Mia O'Brien. I'm Q Myers. It is game night here on ESPN Radio and the all-new ESPN app, SiriusXM Channel 80, and tune in.
3: The Rams were down 20-10 in the fourth quarter in Philadelphia. They come back to beat the Eagles 24-20.
4: Strong left. They run it left. Kyron to the edge of stiff arm. Turns it down the numbers. Stays on his feet, and he's in. Kyron Williams puts it in the paint, and the Rams have their first lead of week four with 70 seconds left in Philadelphia.
5: For us to take the lead with, you know, plenty of time where they had to use all their timeouts, thought it was really well executed. Damn proud of them.
1: So now the Philadelphia Eagles, and I'm glad that we're rocking together tonight, Mia, because you are going to be perfect for this game. The Eagles are in London, Jacksonville Jaguars, home away from home, 2-2 versus 3-1. Jacksonville is legit. Sunday, 9:30 a.m. Eastern Time kickoff, and man, the Eagles. Lane Johnson retires, right? Cam Jurgens gets traded to the Baltimore Ravens. Devontae Smith out. Saquon Barkley out. They've got a lot of question marks on this team. They're still trying to find themselves, and now they take on a hot Jacksonville Jaguars in London on Sunday.
2: I want to hear from Nick Sirianni before I tell you what Liam Cohen had to say across
1: okay.
2: the pond, because the Jaguars
1: okay.
2: have already made the trip. The Philadelphia Eagles have not, Q, because obviously this is someone who is no stranger to adversity. He's no stranger to hearing his own fan base trying to revolt underneath him and then just going on to win a Super Bowl. Here is the Eagles head coach before they headed across the pond on the adversity they currently face.
6: Every adversity that I've been in through my life, they're not comfortable at the time, but they produce the most growth. So I am truly, truly thankful for the adversities that I go through, even though they're not comfortable at the time. And what a message I have to be able to send to the team, my kids, you know, that of that. And so, yeah, I mean, I think that just, you know, being able to relay that and that message and, like I said, lock arms and let's go.
1: All I heard there, Mia, was my brother, Emmett Golden, saying, if every day was a sunny day, what's a sunny day? That's what I just heard right now. If every day is a sunny day, what's a sunny day? You know what it is? It's a sunny day. It's so funny.
2: I'm glad that Nick Sirianni can be an example for his kids, because he's
1: right.
2: got a banged-up squad, and
1: yeah.
2: they're going to keep fighting. Good for you, Nick.
1: Kids,
2: good for you.
1: Look, the team faced adversity. But you know what? We're so much better for it now. We're better that our offensive line is compromised. We're better that our wide receivers are compromised. Our star running back is compromised. We have an offensive scheme that we're trying to install. We don't even know if it works. We don't even know if this offensive coordinator is good. But, kids, I'm so much better, and we are so much better for it. Yeah, ring the bell on that, right? I'm not buying that. I understand Nick Sirianni is trying to say what he has to say. But right now, I feel like the Eagles, this is one of those moments where it's almost like they say, Esther, get off the pot. It's one of those type moments, right? They're going to go one way or the other, you know, in the next couple weeks. And we're going to learn a lot about this Eagles team and who they plan on being. I mean, I know it's early October, but the next couple weeks, in my opinion, is going to determine who the Eagles are going to be in November and December and what this season is really going to look like in the city of brotherly love.
2: Well, and not to mention, Q, and I caught up with our good friend Mike Gill over at ESPN in Atlantic City in South Jersey today. And, I said to Mike, so much of this ties back to our conversation from this lovely program game night here on ESPN Radio last night about the Dallas Cowboys.
1: Yeah.
2: The Philadelphia Eagles are 2-2, and it feels like the sky is falling, but they play in a division right now that has the 32nd ranked defense in the Dallas Cowboys, mm-hmm. has a New York Giants team that's currently being quarterbacked by Jameis Winston in the year of our Lord 2026, and the Washington Commanders, who may have a healthy quarterback in Jaden Daniels. They may not. They also may not have a defense for all we know. And so this is still an opportunity at hand for the Philadelphia Eagles. And so to hear Nick Sirianni saying it's a sunny day on a sunny day, like, you still have an opportunity in front of you, sir. Like, I understand you're going up against the third best rushing defense in the NFL in the Jaguars. You're going up against an offense right now that is operating at a clip that outside of the San Francisco 49ers, no one has really matched on a consistent week-in, week-out level so far through a quarter of the season. But at the same time, the season's not over for the Philadelphia Eagles if they lose this game.
1: No, it's not over, but I feel like it's going to tell you a lot the next couple weeks on how they operate, how they move, what it looks like. You know, a lot of times you say it doesn't pass the smell test. I want to see if the Eagles are going to pass the smell test. Is this offensive line going to be able to come together? You know, losing two pieces of your offensive line 4 weeks into the season, that's a big deal. It's not like you just lost a player and it's like next man up. The offensive line, Mia, I mean, that's like losing your thumb and your middle finger. You know what I mean? Like, those things, you got to be one cohesive unit. And I know that Juergens wasn't playing well and all that, I get it, but it still was what you were rocking with. And now all of a sudden that's not there. That's a big deal. Matter of fact, here's Jalen Hurts talking about that offensive line and how he feels about it.
0: I feel good about it. I feel good about the guys that we have. I feel good about the work that we're putting forward. And the week will tell how much that'll improve.
1: Of course he feels good.
2: Jalen Hurts, who also popped up on the injury report, might I add.
1: Yes, true. That's true.
2: So he popped up today, was a full participant, but with a calf injury. So that is certainly something to monitor when the Eagles do head across the pond to face the Jaguars. I promised we'd hear, at least in my spoken word, from Liam Cohen what he had to say in Watford, England. And largely, Liam Cohen, when asked about all these injuries, the Philadelphia Eagles stressed that he is not letting his team look at that injury report. He is not letting them say the name Lane Johnson, not letting them say the name Saquon Barkley, Devontae Smith. Heck, in the locker room this week, before they jetted across the pond, people wanted to ask Jarian Jones about that viral moment the last time these two teams faced at Lincoln Financial Field when Saquon Barkley hurdled the then rookie nickel cornerback and then did a double move, and it made the cover of Madden and seemingly every sports publication for the next few months en route to a Super Bowl championship season. But they can't even talk about that because they have to act as if Saquon Barkley is playing. So maybe they do want to talk about that moment in particular, because that's the only way that this Jaguars team is going to remain a potential Super Bowl contender. And Q, I did have the good fortune of joining Jonathan Zaslow on the program that preceded us here on ESPN Radio, so I've already taken a little look ahead into what our picks are going to be coming up a little bit later here on Game Night on ESPN Radio, and I do want to let you know the Jags are 7-point favorites against the Eagles Sunday. They are 7-0 against the spread as favorites of 3-plus points since the beginning of last year.
1: But weren't they favored last week? And you convinced
2: us not,
1: they weren't.
2: The Bengals were favored, and Sister Sledge said every time we pick against the Bengals do us dirty, Q. And so
1: we
2: went with the Bengals, which also helps my Oppo Taco cause. So everybody wins except for Game Night, who went 2-1 last week.
1: Yeah,
2: so
1: everyone
2: I guess we still won
1: except for me. That's all. I'm the only one who lost. Shocking how that works. I'm the one who lost. Well, who's going to go to New York for the Heisman? We'll tell you who the front runners are next.
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0: win in Buffalo.
1: Now we got to build on it. This isn't a point in the season where we can, you know, end the season on this. 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
0: Now the Patriots face another tough test as Kirk Cousins and the 3-1 Las Vegas Raiders come to town.
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4: I'm Mia O'Brien. One half of the WNBA Finals is set. The Atlanta Dream, even without star Alicia Gray, complete the sweep of the New York Liberty. They take Game 3, 85-83 at the Barclays Center. Angel Reese led the way with 22 points. Atlanta advancing to its first WNBA Finals since 2013. The other WNBA semifinal currently ongoing in Las Vegas. The Aces, the Valkyries. This is a tight one, folks. A buck 17 to go in the third quarter. Golden State clinging to a narrow 53-52 lead. Of course, the Valkyries with a 2-0 series lead, trying to wrap up a sweep this evening. Loaded slate of college football on this fine Friday night. After Florida State opened this one on a 14-0 run, Louisville scored 35 unanswered and routes a 44-20 win at home. Elsewhere, the Iowa Hawkeyes putting a spanking right now on those Washington Huskies. Excuse me, man. Oh, man. The Hawkeyes up 27-3. Jeremy Heklinski in for Hank Brown, who did not start this game due to injury. He's 9 of 14 for 116 yards, two passing touchdowns, 12:44 to go in the third quarter. At the half, Washington State leads Utah State 16-3. 20 seconds to go in the third quarter out in the Mountain West. San Jose State in front of Wyoming, 10-6. And the number 8, BYU Cougars in front of Iowa State, 7-0. 44 seconds remaining in the first quarter in that one. 5 Eagles ruled out for Sunday's game in London against the Jaguars. That includes Saquon Barkley, Devontae Smith, Drew Kendall, Hollywood Brown, Marcus Epps. Jonathan Grenard is questionable. Lamar Jackson ruled out for the Ravens game against the Falcons on Sunday night. Jaden Daniels will return for the Commanders against the Giants. For more scores and analysis, check out ESPN.com and the ESPN app. For now, it's time for our Heisman Stroll Poll on Game Night on ESPN Radio.
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2: Do want to briefly defend you Cowboys fans by saying this. It is their third game in 12 days. That included a 10-hour flight from Brazil. I'll give you that.
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2: They played
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3: 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She's Mia O'Brien. I'm Q Myers. 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
3: 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Real quick, the Valkyries lead 53-52 at the end of the third quarter. WNBA elimination game, Valkyries and Aces. The Valkyries trying to punch their ticket to the WNBA Finals in a matchup with the Atlanta Dream. The Aces are trying to hold on to dear life and force a game number four. She's Mia O'Brien. I'm Q Myers. College football, big slate of games coming up this weekend. Who are the players that you need to be on the lookout? We'll tell you right now.
5: Might be stealing the Heisman Trophy.
6: Without further ado, the winner of this year's Heisman Trophy.
7: Boston Simmons wasn't ready. Now just throws it open. Alubide inside the 15. Breaks the tackle to the 5. To the house. It was a busted play that Austin Simmons made. A Missouri touchdown of 47 yards.
8: Running it, keeping it, scoring easily. Keelan Russell, 17 yards.
1: This is the Heisman Straw Poll on Game Night.
3: What you got, Mia? What you got? Here we go. What you got for the Heisman Straw Poll? Let's go.
2: All right, Q. Let's start with this. For those of you who may be new to this little program here we call Game Night on ESPN Radio, when we do the Heisman Straw Poll on Friday nights, this is not to say that we are reciting the odds right now on DraftKings for who will hoist the Heisman Trophy. This is a power rating, if you may, Q, based off the previous week. And I'm actually kind of glad we're having, I won't say some technical difficulties, but we're going to call it that for the purpose of this exercise, because it plays right into my narrative. I know that Jeremiah Smith right now, the Ohio State do-it-all wide receiver, is currently plus 100 at DraftKings to win the Heisman Trophy.
3: Yep.
2: Jeremiah Love torched the Iowa Hawkeyes. The Iowa Hawkeyes, my Iowa Hawkeyes, currently lead the Washington Huskies 27-10 on the road in Seattle, Washington. And so, therefore, I do not see what you did to the Hawkeyes last week at Kinnick Stadium, Jeremiah Smith. I have saluted you. I have acknowledged your existence. We are moving on with this week's five-pack of names that I thought stood out the most from week five of the college football season. I do want to stay, actually, in the great state of Iowa, Q. Did you happen to flip on over to that 45-42 Iowa State Cyclone victory over West Virginia on Saturday, because if you did, you saw Aiden Flora, the former walk-on, 22 carries on the ground for 212 yards, three rushing scores. How about 48 passing yards, two touchdowns on two passes, five touchdowns from Adel to Ames, Iowa. Aiden Flora, we salute you here as a Heisman Straw Poll contender.
3: You know, the funny thing is, that's a deep dive right there. You're only going to get the deep cuts from Mia O'Brien. Mia O'Brien, well, she'll pull out the B-sides in digging in the crates. If she's a DJ at the club, Mia's got the tracks that you didn't know about. That was not one that was on too many people's names, but I like that one. That's a heck of a performance. Good way to start us off.
2: He was the AP Offensive Player of the Week last week, Q. We got to feature him in this week's straw poll.
3: Absolutely.
2: And we needed some new blood.
3: A little
2: last
3: variety.
2: Week,
3: yeah,
2: last week,
3: variety.
2: You know, we had Jeremiah. We had a Miami quarterback whose name is going to be mentioned. Spoiler alert. Yep. We had Trinidad Chambliss. Ole Miss was off last week, so they're not featured in this week's power ranking or Heisman straw poll, as we like to call it. Let's get to number four. Gio Lopez. The Wake Forest quarterback, yep. Of course, a ill-fated stint in Chapel Hill last year with Chapel Bill after starring at South Alabama. He's lighting it up for Jake Dickard and the Demon Deacons right now, Q, in a 57-3 win over Stanford. Aiden Flora had five on it in week five against West Virginia. Gio Lopez put five on it as well. 20 of 27 for 265 yards, two passing touchdowns. Get this, also had 88 yards rushing, three rushing scores. He's got five on it, too. I know you love the sound of that.
3: Yes, I do. Yes, I do. And Wake Forest, I think I didn't give him enough credit early on in the season. I didn't give him enough credit for being a program that's something that you better pay attention to, and all those players, including Gio. So, yeah, as he's got five on it, I got five on that. My bad.
2: Gio Lopez, by the way, you can get at DraftKings right now, plus 40,000 to win the Heisman Trophy.
3: Wow.
2: Aiden Flora does not show up in the most recent set of odds. Three quarterbacks to round us out here in this week's Heisman straw poll. Austin Simmons of Missouri was simply fantastic and an absolute throttling of the Florida Gators, then the number eight team in the land. 45-17, the final score. He was 23 of 30, 340 passing yards, two TDs. In absolute control against the team that he originally signed with out of high school when he graduated at the age of 16. Don't know how that's possible, but he

0: obviously shot up not just Heisman boards Q, but certainly 2027 draft boards as well.
1: You know, it blew my mind to see Missouri beat the brakes off Florida a week after Florida beat the brakes off Ole Miss, and it looked like, you know, Florida couldn't stop scoring. Like, I feel like Florida should score right now, and Missouri just had their way with them. I turned into that game a couple minutes after it got started, and I thought, what am I seeing? And then I saw it continue to evolve and evolve and evolve. Really good whooping that they put on the Florida Gators.
0: Austin Simmons has shot up the odds boards up to seventh best odds at DraftKings right now, plus 5,000 to win the Heisman Trophy. Last week, for those of you who joined us here on game night, I said that we had a rubber match in the straw poll. Even if these two players wouldn't be on the field at the same time, the winner of Alabama-Mississippi State would determine who would surge in our straw poll. And, of course, the winner of that game was Roll Tide Roll.
1: Roll Tide Roll.
0: Keelan Russell, now the fourth best odds. He has usurped Kamario Taylor and the Mississippi State Bulldogs. Fourth best odds at plus 800 to win the Heisman Trophy. He was 16 of 22, 285 yards, three passing touchdowns, and a rushing score. Simply flawless in a 56-23 win for Alabama. The most points they've scored on the road against a ranked opponent in their history.
1: Doesn't Russell look like he's been like a three-year starter there at Alabama?
0: My concern, and maybe it's just because I'm prepping to call this South Carolina-Florida game tomorrow, Q, okay. We said the same thing about Lenora Sellers. Two years ago.
1: No, you're right.
0: I don't want Keelan Russell to lose that joy, that playmaking ability, and think he has to be a pocket passer. He is a good pocket passer, but he's also such an electrifying athlete. He needs to keep that blend, and I just hope they don't put too much on his plate.
1: I agree with you. I agree with you 100%. As a guy that yells Roll Tide for absolutely no reason, I do appreciate what he brings to the table, and I hope he does not change a thing. Keep doing what you're doing, young man. He is not a three-year starter. He's a handful of game starter, and he is fantastic. He comes in at number two.
0: Darian Mensah is number one. Okay. At long last, he has finally thrown more incompletions than touchdowns. But at the same time, Q, Miami, I know, they're not going to face anyone until November.
1: Sorry.
0: But all they do is score points.
1: Yep.
0: And also, he joined game night on Saturday night with your girl and Mark Zeno. So, therefore, Darian Mensah, now a friend of the program of game night. And so, therefore, he has to stay at number one in the straw poll.
1: Where was I? What are we doing here?
0: You were off. It was Saturday night.
1: So I know, but what are we doing here?
0: Wait, can I take you behind the curtain? Did you not?
1: Please.
0: I didn't tell you this story.
1: I need you to take me behind
0: true
1: the curtain.
0: True story. Here. True story.
1: I feel like you cheated on me here.
0: Producer Justin lets me know. And mind you, we only did 30 minutes of game night because Major League Baseball postseason action ran late here on ESPN Radio.
1: And you still got Mensah on the show?
0: Ring the bell. Because young Justin makes the ask. The Miami Sports Information Department, outstanding. Thank you, Miami Athletic Communications. They say, yeah, we'll get you a player. Like, you have any preference? And he's like, you know, just someone on offense. Like, obviously, that's the big storyline. And they call. And again, we're in the middle of postseason coverage on the baseball diamond here on ESPN Radio. We're waiting to come on. And they go, are you guys good to tape then? And we go, sure. And they go, okay, Darian's right here. Here's the phone. We had no idea it was going to be Darian Mensah until they literally handed him the phone. Otherwise, Q, you would have gotten the invite.
1: I'm playing the rest of this show in protest. I'm going to turn this one in. I don't know what that's going to do for me.
0: I got to be on a shuttle at 8:30 a.m. in about, what, 9.5 hours? Like... We're tag team partners. You can't abandon me like that. You were loving on my Aiden Flora pick, brother man.
1: I know. I'm not mad at you. Kind of am, but not really. Yeah, that's a good one, though. Mensah is fantastic and good get there here on game night. And we'll just keep him under the game night umbrella. How about that? We'll share that game.
0: Our college football post-game edition of game night.
1: There you go. I can appreciate that. Really good stuff. That's Mia O'Brien with her Heisman straw poll. The top five names in college football that you need to know. According to Mia, it's game night here on ESPN Radio. I mentioned Alabama. They got a big one this weekend. That's next here on game night on ESPN Radio on the all-new ESPN app.
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0: Saturday night in Tuscaloosa. Once again, Alabama and Georgia meet.
1: I can't wait for this Georgia game.
2: It's game of the year potential. 5-0 Georgia, 5-0 Alabama. Two unbeatens, two top 16, one night game in Tuscaloosa. What more could you want?
3: This is excellent on excellent in mid-October.
1: Alabama has skyrocketed.
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5: Well, they're going to start talking about them now.
6: Just classics. Like, it's game after game. What's on the line? It lives up to the hype all the time.

0: this season, going into this college football season, when I looked at this game on the schedule, my Roll Tide wasn't as loud as it is right now. I did not know what to expect from Kalen DeBoer and Alabama in year number three of this experiment post Nick Saban. But I'll tell you what they've built up so far, 5-0, 3-0 in conference play. Same as Georgia, 5-0 and 3-0 in conference play. I'm feeling a lot more confident about the direction that they're going, and it makes this matchup coming up on tomorrow that much better.
1: And, of course, a big reason why you are confident in the direction they are going in, Q, is because the quarterback whisperer, Kalen DeBoer, has found another, it appears, and one Keelan Russell, who, in case you just missed it, now up to fourth best odds to win the Heisman Trophy, according to DraftKings, and for good reason, because that game against Mississippi State, the most complete game we've seen from the young QB in his first season as a starter thus far. And so, and that, by the way, is a game in which, while he had one rushing touchdown, Q, it wasn't like he rushed for 100, 200 yards or something crazy like that. I mean, this is a guy who, while yes, he is undoubtedly a playmaker, it's not like he's this one-trick pony, which, with all due respect, at times, it did feel like Jalen Milroe was, where he would go one read, two read, escape the pocket.
0: Right.

0: Keelan Russell and Kamario Taylor were two true pocket passing quarterbacks who just have freak athletic ability squaring off in Starkville, Mississippi last week. Just 16 total yards on the ground for Keelan Russell in that 56-23 victory last week that kept Alabama undefeated on the season. And so that's where I think there's a lot of optimism, because it looks like Kalen DeBoer is developing a quarterback, not to mention really hit on some key pieces in the portal on the defensive side of the ball.
1: There's a lot to like about this matchup on both sides. Both teams are 5-0 and 3-0 in SEC play. I mentioned that. It's only the second time in series history that both enter 5-0 or better. The other was in 1942. I'll remember that one. I'll just go ahead and throw it out there. I'll remember that one in 1942. So this is the first time in a long time that we're going to see a matchup like this. Now, the one thing, one area of concern, obviously it's a big area, is the weather. What is the weather going to look like? How is it going to impact? Is that going to have a major influence on this game? Here's Tim Tebow, ESPN college football analyst, on the 5 p.m. Sports Center talking about the impact the weather could have.
2: Fall security is at a paramount. Yeah. It's always important. It's even more important when the weather is bad. And you look at these quarterbacks, Keelan Russell, who's been playing off of the charts, but Gunnar Stockton has so much more experience. He's played in games like this. He has so much experience of understanding when to force the ball, when to not. And we also have to take into account this Georgia running offense, third best in the country. Their run-stopping defense, second best in the country. I think when you look at which team gets an edge in bad weather, I think it has to be Georgia.
0: And I think a lot of that stems just from the offensive line of Georgia that is all reliable. And additionally, as Tim alluded to, Q, Gunnar Stockton's been there before, including having to win with his legs. He's really only popped off on the ground once so far this year in a 45-17 blowout victory over Arkansas week three. Only dropped back 13 times. Did rush, though, for 7 times for 97 yards, including a long of 62. And so we know he can scoot even if he isn't the most athletic guy at first glance. And so that's where I do think that, again, it's just like last week with Kamario v. Keelan. I don't think it's as necessarily sexy a matchup in terms of future NFL signal callers.
1: Right.
0: But in terms of great college quarterbacks and guys who can run the ball and also sit back and scan the field, you're going to get a good one Saturday night in Tuscaloosa.
1: Yeah, and Gunnar Stockton he's just been money for Georgia. He really has. I don't know what the future holds for Gunnar Stockton. As you mentioned, you don't know about Sundays. Don't matter. They're playing this one on Saturday, right? That's what matters. He's just got to be the best quarterback on the field for Georgia. And this is a guy that's been what the number one goal in his life is, to be the starting quarterback for Georgia. And here he is in a big moment, 5-0 versus 5-0. Like, it doesn't get any bigger than this. And if anything, a guy with that kind of experience, I have no doubt, is going to rise to the challenge.
3: You know, I guess some of it just goes back to we've seen, you know, Gunnar Stockton now a number of times. And so, but he keeps getting better. And, you know, there's more, I think, probably more familiarity, and that's us with them and them with us too, you know. And so, as much as there's new faces maybe at a couple positions, there's a lot of the same faces. And you can see the little tweaks and little things that they continue to do to work around their personnel and get their guys highlighted, the right guys in the right spots, you know, especially on offense. And, you know, I think we do a lot of the same things, but just, you know, this version, I mean, has just jumped all over people. I think that's the biggest thing, is they come out of the gate swinging. And so you got to be ready for that. And, you know, we got to be ready when the ball is kicked off.
0: That's Kalen DeBoer, the head coach of the Alabama Crimson Tide, discussing his opponent tomorrow, the Georgia Bulldogs rushing attack. The quarterback, Gunnar Stockton, last year, 4-1 against top 15 teams, Q, 19 touchdowns in those 5 contests to 1 interception. Oof. Oh, and by the way, 8 of those touchdowns, and not that one interception, came in the fourth quarter of those games.
1: That's called winning time.
0: Mr. Clutch.
1: Yes, that is absolutely called winning time, and that's why I look at this one, and I like the defense that I'm seeing from Alabama this year. That's something that in the last couple seasons has not been where I thought it needed to be. The running game, I feel like, is improving. Still not exactly where I'd like it to be, but that's okay. Again, going to their defense, they forced 13 turnovers, second most in the FBS, lead the nation with 4 defensive touchdowns. So I'll take that. I'll take that. Again, I mean, there's, you know, what they say, styles create fights. Well, Gunnar Stockton doesn't turn the rock over, and Alabama forces a lot of takeaways. So something's got to give in this one. That's all I know.
0: Runaway freight train versus immovable object, something
1: right.
0: like that, right?
1: Yes, exactly, exactly. And I'm hoping at the end of the day I'm yelling Roll Tide Roll, but I'll tell you what, I can't tell you. I know I'm excited to sit down and watch it and absorb it. I'm hoping that the weather's not a big factor because I would hate that to be the reason why either one of these teams come out and something fluky happens and all of a sudden you look back and say, yeah, but that's what happened because of the weather.
0: I'm not going to pretend to be a meteorologist on the radio queue,
1: yeah.
0: but as I am here at WRUF on the campus of the University of Florida ahead of tomorrow's contest, which also may have some rainy impacts in the forecast.
1: You got a raincoat there, by the way?
0: I brought three of different varieties, of different weights and sizes and colors, because you never know what type of rain you're going to get here in Central Florida. But I will just tell you that the meteorologists who do talk on the radio for a living are here in the building with me right now. And, they are forecasting overnight, keeping an eye on all those models as the hurricane does come ashore over the panhandle and the Gulf. Our thoughts and prayers are obviously with all of those who are in the line right now. But, I am interested because it sounds like from at least what I've heard, it may Roll Tide Roll past Tuscaloosa, may actually be more of a factor in Nashville and in Atlanta, where we've also got a lot of college games.
1: Yeah, no doubt. And again, I think you hit it on the head. The most important part is the safety, thoughts and prayers to everybody who could be in the line. Because again, you know, the weather, it's the weather, and we can't control any of that. We continue to roll on with game night here on ESPN Radio on the all-new ESPN app.
4: 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Confidence is soaring in New England following a huge road win in Buffalo. Now the Patriots face another tough test as Kirk Cousins and the 3-1 Las Vegas Raiders come to town. 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
4: And this was the biggest game for coach, for the teammates, for the fans. 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
2: On game night. 49ers at Seahawks.
0: All right, Mia, we've got an NFC West battle, 3-1 versus 4-0. Somehow the 49ers just keep on winning. They deal with about 5,000 injuries, and it's no problem. They just, hey, no worries. We'll slide another guy in there. They'll fill that void, and they feel like they're one of the only teams that can get away with that, but they do. Again, this 3-1 versus 4-0. This time San Francisco's taking their party up to Seattle, and you know that that's a tough place to play.
5: Yes, especially going up against a Seattle defense that, you know, won the Super Bowl last year. But what's interesting, Q, through 4 weeks of the 2026 campaign, would you believe that the shorthanded San Francisco 49ers defense, led by their first-year DC and Raheem Morris, number 3 in scoring defense, number 10 in rushing defense, the Seattle Seahawks, nowhere to be found in the top 15 of either of those metrics. Actually, I take that back. Oversight. Seattle's right behind the Niners in terms of scoring defense. I was going to say, there isn't no way. Listen, my eyes are bleary-eyed after a long day here in Gainesville. Seattle is 5th in scoring defense. My apologies to the 12s. But hey, the Niners still have a better rushing defense than the Seattle Seahawks. They still have a better passing defense as well. It's very surprising when you actually no, never mind. Seattle has the best passing defense. Who am I kidding? I'm going to shut up and listen. Because ultimately, this is a heavyweight fight. I'm trying to find
0: funny.
5: I'm trying to poke holes on the fly here live at WRUF in Gainesville. I'm trying to find something in this matchup that gives one of these two teams a leg up over the other. But ultimately, we go back to that main storyline of, will the injuries finally catch up to Brock Purdy and friends?
0: Well, that's the key. You said the advantage right there. You were looking for the advantage. You found it. You walked right into it. Brock Purdy. Brock Purdy has been the dude for the 49ers, right? I mean, there's four guys in my mind that should be talked about in MVP conversations. I know it's only one quarter of the season in the books. Brock Purdy is the number one guy. I would say Trevor Lawrence is right up there at the top as far as a quarterback as well.
5: Duval.
0: Other positions, Kenneth Walker, I think there's no doubt about it. If this was a fair and even race, he'd probably be the leader in the clubhouse. But we know it's a quarterback-driven award. And then Bijan Robinson. Those are the four dudes that I look at right now that should be in the MVP conversation. But if you're looking at quarterbacks, you hit it. It's Brock Purdy. He is that guy. He is playing at such a great level, 89.6 total QBR, highest by any quarterback through four games since 2020. Oh, by the way, that was MVP Aaron Rodgers' year as well. So I just think that for a guy who I believe has been a good quarterback since he was drafted, Mr. Irrelevant, he's really starting to come into his own and show what he can bring to the table, and the 49ers are benefiting from it. There's a reason why they're 4-0, and they are such a dangerous team to the point where we don't even talk about the defending Super Bowl champs and the Seattle Seahawks, and this is what this matchup is going to be coming up on Sunday.
5: And it's a credit not only to Brock Purdy and what he's been able to do here in his now fourth season, right? Fifth season in the NFL. He was, of course, drafted in 2022. But it's also a tip of the cap to his head coach and Kyle Shanahan, because we love to say this here on Game Night on ESPN Radio Q. Self-awareness is the most underrated quality or trait you can have in 2026. And Kyle Shanahan has finally seen the light. Brock Purdy is his type of quarterback. He tried to zig when he was zagging, tried to trade up and get Trey Lance and try to insert him into that starting lineup. Didn't work out. Brought back Jimmy Garoppolo. Acknowledged, yes, I do need to probably get a little bit more athletic. Looks into Brock Purdy. This is the type of quarterback that the Kyle Shanahan offense, which you now get to see on full display in Las Vegas with Clint Kubiak, a branch off of that tree each and every Sunday, Q, and sometimes on Thursdays and Mondays. Brock Purdy is the type of quarterback that Kyle Shanahan needs, because he has just enough athleticism to be dangerous, but more importantly, he can operate this offense effectively and put the ball where Kyle tells him to put the football. And that's okay. We don't say game manager is a dirty term in 2026. No. Maybe 4 years ago, but right. Not today.
0: And honestly, he's more than a game manager, right? He's one of two quarterbacks since the 1970 merger with 10-plus passing touchdowns and no sacks. In the first four games of a season, three straight games with multiple passing touchdowns and no interceptions. So he's throwing touchdowns, he's not getting sacked, and he's not turning the rock over. You want to talk about a recipe for success? And you already rattled off the 49ers in their defensive stats, right? So that's why they are a complete unit at this stage of the game. With that being said, it's still the Seattle Seahawks. They're still the defending champs. They still can play defense. I think the X factor in this game is, who do you rather have? Brock Purdy? Or Sam Darnold. And oh, by the way, Sam Darnold and the Seahawks don't have a run game. All their running backs are on the shelf.
5: That's the biggest X factor for me, mm-hmm. is can this Seahawks offense be multidimensional?
0: Right.
5: I still don't know, without Zach Charbonnet and in the post-Kenneth Walker era, if this Seahawks team, that probably is kicking itself, by the way, looking at how Andy Reid is currently using number nine in Kansas City and saying, maybe we should have used him a little bit more like that. They're middle of the pack right now, 110 yards on the ground per contest, and that is with, come hell or come high water, Brian Flurry trying to find a way to run the football with a ragtag team in that backfield. And so, look, they're going to have a great plan. Mike McDonald, teams always do. But I also think that part of Sam Darnold's success, both in Seattle last year and certainly in Minnesota the year prior to that, although maybe to a lesser extent, is if you have an offense that is multidimensional. If this is a one-dimensional operation, you can bet your bottom dollar, even if it's you and me rushing the quarterback for Raheem Morris, they are going to tee off on Sam Darnold. And it's an offensive line in Seattle, Q, that I've always long had respect for. Maybe it's because I really wanted the Jaguars to draft Gray Zabel. But it's an offensive line that, yes, it's kind of a roundabout way, a couple of first-round picks, a couple of undrafted free agents, especially at the center position. Jalen Sundell, of course. Like, it's a ragtag bunch that, in hindsight, people have kind of said, like, oh, that was an awful offensive line to win the Super Bowl last year. I don't think it's an awful offensive line, but even going up against the second teamers along the defensive front for that San Francisco 49ers team, it's not exactly a walk in the park.
0: No, it's not. It's not. And Seattle's offensive line got better as the season went along, just like their rushing attack last season got better as it went along. It wasn't great when the season started, but it ultimately ended up in the Super Bowl, and the MVP of the game was the running back, right? So, I mean, it just kind of tells you how that offense evolves. The thing about it is, when it comes to the 49ers and all the injuries that they have, the reason why they're able to deal with them the way that they are, in my humble opinion, is that they've been so consistent. They've been so consistent with their head coach, and they've been so consistent with their GM. So the players that they bring in, Mia, they don't have to have the biggest names. They just have to do what they want them to do. They
5: just like have Brock Purdy.
0: Yes, they just have to fit in with what the 49ers are trying to do. How many DCs have they gone through? But their defense remains the same, right? I mean, you got Robert Saleh. You've had
5: D'Amico.
0: You've had
5: Brandon Staley.
0: Staley was there. Staley
5: was the assistant head coach. You're right. It was Nick Sorensen, the
0: one
5: brief year.
0: What about the Panthers? Remember the Panthers interim coach that didn't make it?
5: Oh, Steve Wilks.
0: Steve Wilks, yeah. No disrespect. Yep. But it's like all these guys basically ran the same thing because that's what the 49ers wanted them to run. So when they lose guys in free agents, they're like, that's okay. We have this safety that's right behind him. Oh, that's okay. We have this running back that's right behind him. Oh, that's okay. We have this edge rusher that's right behind him. That's okay. We have this linebacker. They all fit in the mold because they've been together for so long. How many contract extensions has John Lynch and Kyle Shanahan got?
5: At least. But what's funny is there's people in San Francisco listening to this right now, Q, and they're saying, well, why do we keep extending them? They can't get us over the hump. We can't win Super Bowls.
0: Like, yeah, well, they've been to the Super Bowl, right?
5: Twice.
0: And I get it.
5: Three times, actually, this decade, technically.
0: I get it. They haven't won it yet, but they're consistent with what they're doing. And so they're giving themselves an opportunity. Yeah, of course, you want to get over the hump at some point. They need to do that. That's something they need to check off the list. And that's not – I can't, you know, procrastinate that. I can't throw that out there and say that's what's going to happen. But they're consistent. And that's why, to me, when they get all these injuries and when they lose guys in free agency, they don't really blink. They just insert player. And that's how this thing is actually supposed to go.
5: So this is our super matchup of the week. I do want to zig where others would zag, in the words of Kyle Shanahan, Q. Who do you have in this game? But additionally, the idea of the Los Angeles Rams also lurking in this division, with all due respect to Mike LaFleur and the Arizona Cardinals, they are frisky and fun, two of our favorite adjectives here on game night on ESPN Radio. But after a quarter of the season, predicted order of finish, is it too early to say between that three-headed juggernaut monster in the NFC West?
0: I mean, I think you have to put the 49ers at the top, right? I think they've been the most consistent, and that's not just because they're undefeated. It's just the style of play has been most consistent. The Rams have been riddled with injuries. I mean, Myles Garrett, we don't know what he's going to bring to the table. Aaron Donald's in and out the lineup. Matt Stafford hasn't looked like the MVP. Puka Nacua hasn't played consistently. I know he's back now, but, I mean, they've been hot and cold. The Seahawks, they don't have the run game that you would want them to have. They don't even have a running back that you'd want them to have at this stage of the game. And then there's the Cardinals. So, yeah, I would go, my humble opinion, I'd go 49ers, Rams, Seahawks right now.
5: Oh, I would go Seahawks ahead of the Rams.
0: I'm still not a big Sam Darnold believer, so maybe I'm showing my ugly colors.
5: I think part of it, too, is offense sells tickets, defense wins championships. And while I agree, I think that could ultimately come back to haunt Sammy D and the Seattle Seahawks. That defensive line, man. They are still waves of pass rushers unlike any other roster in the league.
0: No, you're right about that. But my thing is, you know, is if they don't have the rushing attack, are they going to ask Sam Darnold to do too much? That's what I just don't. I'm not 100% sure of. You know what I mean?
5: No, and I agree. I think the Jackson Smith and Jigba would take a line from Joe Burrow's book and say, throw it more.
0: Yeah, he's that good.
5: Give me the ball. Yeah. And by the way, he's also got Cooper Kupp, who was turning back the clock, Rashid Shaheed, A.J. Barner. Like, there's still other guys they could also throw the ball to. I agree, though. I think at some point in time it is going to come back to rue them. But I also don't know if there is another defense outside of this ragtag bunch in San Francisco, because we don't know if the Rams are fully healthy in the NFC right now, Q, that could really challenge this Seattle offense if it wasn't to have a run game. I suppose the Minnesota Vikings, but like,
0: right.
5: Give me another defense that you think even a one-dimensional Seahawks team that would be that they would be the bugaboo. Outside of the Vikings, I really can't.
0: Yeah, no, I'm kind of stuck there as well. I'm not coming up with a good one. Not coming up with a good one.
5: That's why this is a super matchup, because I do think that even with a loss already on the ledger for the defending champs, if they win this one, I shoot you to the top of my way too early power rankings, if only in that division.
0: Well, I'll say this. The thing about it is the 1-2-3 is not a big separation. That's for sure. It's not a big gap in between 1, 2, and 3. But that is our super matchup Sunday, 4:25 Eastern, San Francisco 4-0 at the Seattle Seahawks. She's Mia O'Brien. I'm Q Myers. We'll take a look at coaches that need some victories coming up on Saturday. That's next on ESPN Radio on the all-new ESPN app.
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7: I want to say it because I want it on the record. 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

0: Well, Mia, you'll be happy to know this game is not over here in Las Vegas between the Valkyries and the Aces. As a matter of fact, we got extra basketball. Right now, the Valkyries are up 73-71, 3:58 left to go in overtime as they're trying to extend their season and go into the WNBA Finals and match up with the Dream. The Aces are trying to extend their season and just force a game number four. So, yeah, excitement in the desert when it comes to the WNBA and what's going on in the postseason. Of course, we'll give you more on that coming up. It is game night here on ESPN Radio, the all-new ESPN app, SiriusXM Channel 80, and tune in. 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I think you know a lot about this one. Here's this game.
1: South Carolina at number 16, Florida.
0: What you know about this one, Mia?
2: It's almost like I've spent the last, 13 hours cramming for this one, including a lengthy conversation with John Summerall, his coordinators, and some of his star players this morning here in Gainesville. Yeah, locked in on this one, Q. We also caught up myself, Troy, and Max, who will be on the call right here on ESPN Radio, beginning coverage at noon Eastern ESPN Radio, Florida, South Carolina. Talk to Shane Beamer on Wednesday. And I know that that's the million-dollar question right now, especially for fans who are pining for some sort of off-the-field drama when it comes to the coaching hot seat. I don't think he's gone. I think he's safe. And by the way, not to jump the gun, but in lieu of what we saw in Louisville, Kentucky tonight, Jonathan Zaslow tells me that Mike Norvell is also probably safe. And I bring him up because it's the same reason. Both Florida State and South Carolina don't have the money to fire their head coaches. Now, with Shane, it's a little bit more interesting because they just went through a change with the baseball coach. An ill-fated two-year stint, had to fire the coach mid-season, bring in a new coach. The expectation is that this is probably the final year for Lamont Paris, the men's basketball coach, because the buyout was absurd last year, insurmountable. Now it's a bit more affordable. Additionally, a renovation to Williams-Brice Stadium is also costing over $150 million. And so all of a sudden, this all starts to add up. And when you get down to it, this is, as John Summerall shared with us in our production meeting today, the South Carolina roster is a top five roster on paper in the Southeastern Conference in terms of the talent acquisition that Shane Beamer and his staff have put forth in Columbia, South Carolina. Now, the game is not played on paper, I know, but especially when you look at that absolute kerfuffle last week against Kentucky, there are moments where you look back, Q, and you watch the tape and you see the DBs say to each other pre-snap, "I'm going to pass him off onto you." Okay. And then as soon as the ball is snapped, they trigger downhill and do the complete opposite. And so it leaves Shane Beamer and his coaching staff scratching their head because these are elite athletes. They're five stars. In the classroom, they're great. And then just you get onto the game field and kaput for whatever the reason. And so that coupled with the turnover margin, which is a very uncharacteristic of a Shane Beamer Gamecock squad, historically speaking, Beamer ball, getting it done on special teams and the turnover margin, they're minus six right now, 130th in college football. John Summerall told us today, if they didn't have as many turnovers in Gainesville, Florida, as they do, they would not be a 4-1 team. And if the roles were reversed and the number of turnovers that Florida has was what South Carolina has, they would be a 4-1 team.
0: Well, look, when it comes to South Carolina, they're trying to avoid their first 0-4 start to SEC play, right, since 2015. And if you recall, that season, Steve Spurrier was the head coach. He resigned as head coach 3 days after that fourth conference loss. So, of course, as you mentioned...
2: Oh, wait, Q, before you go further, what day? What was the calendar date that Spur Dog resigned?
0: I don't want to have to jinx it, but it would be October 10th.
2: What day is tomorrow?
0: I don't want to jinx it, but that would be October 10th. So I'm just throwing
2: Spurrier,
0: it out there.
2: Spurrier is expected to be here because the 1996... National Championship Florida team is going to be honored as it is the 30-year celebration. And the team is going to be wearing throwback jerseys in honor of Spur Dog's Heisman Trophy campaign season. So some 1960s throwback uniforms, too. He'll be in the building. I'm just saying.
0: I'm just saying South Carolina's got a lot of work to do, especially at Florida coming off that loss to Missouri. They better get some get right. right? They better get some get back as well because they got waxed. They got ran out the stadium, and I didn't expect to see that to happen. So I think they're going to take it out on South Carolina. That's not a good recipe for Shane Beamer and company. I'm just saying, but that's one that you will be all over. You will be a part of that broadcast, and of course, we're looking forward to that. Again, she's Mia O'Brien. I'm Q Myers. Make sure you tune in for college football action as Penn State hosts number 19 USC. 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
1: Number 19 USC at Penn State.
0: See how that happens? You tease it, you talk about it, and it appears. This one, USC, we know what they can do offensively, Mia, but I'm going to go ahead and hang my hat on the fact that they choose not to play defense, and that's a Lincoln Riley thing. Lincoln Riley hasn't coached any kind of defense at any program he's been in forever. And to me, until he can figure out that side of the ball, USC is not going to be where USC wants to be.
2: I've had Lincoln Riley on the hot seat and scheduled to be fired on a tarmac before Halloween since July, Q. So this one plays right into my hand. My bigger concern, we've put five on it a couple of times so far here on Game Night on ESPN Radio this evening. How about putting 400 on it? That's what the Northwestern Wildcats did to that Penn State defense last week. This has to be a response game from Matt Campbell in year one and this Nittany Lions team.
0: Yeah, it's got to be. It's got to be. And Matt Campbell, I know he's going to get that program turned around. I don't think this was the year that they thought he was going to get it turned around. He's a really good coach, so I have no doubt. Half this team left, right? When James Franklin was out of there, they were out of there. So he's got to put that bad boy back together. I do think he will, but here he is right now talking about the team's struggles.
3: You always have to figure out what's giving you problems. Yeah, I mean, you have to know yourself better than you know anybody. And if something's going well, you need to lean into that. And if something's not going well, you got to figure out how do we offset that. And through five games, there's been some things that we've shown that we're good at certain spots. And there's been some things that we're not anywhere near where we need to be. Everybody in our program still needs to get better. But yeah, there are some glaring areas where we have to make significant growth and strides to be a well-rounded football team. And so you have to acknowledge and be aware of like where the shortcomings are.
2: I think that actually is John Sumrall, the head coach of the Florida Gators. But hey, both he and Matt Campbell are in the same boat. Not only have I covered both of them in my career, Q, but additionally, Florida, much like Penn State, got to stop the run, in the words of Jerry, after what the Mizzou Tigers did to them last week. And then, of course, yes, Northwestern absolutely ran wild over the Penn State Nittany Lions. However, their passing defense is third in FBS.
0: Okay.
2: And so

0: I do wonder, knowing that USC's strength, of course, lies in that aerial attack, does this play right into Matt Campbell and friends' hands?
1: I mean, it's an area to pay attention to because USC is going to try to throw the ball around the yard, and they've got a quarterback in Jaden Maiva that's been doing it, right? Throwing multiple touchdown passes in 14 games since last season. I mean, that's that guy tied for the second most in the FBS behind Darian Mensah. We know how good he is, 16 times he's done it. So, I mean, look. It could. I still feel like this is a USC game. I don't really look at what Penn State's doing this year and say, okay, that's who they're going to be under Matt Campbell. I just have a lot more confidence in him, what he was able to do at Iowa State and how many pros he put into the league. I think that they'll be fine. He's just got to have an opportunity to turn that thing around.
0: And, of course, don't forget it's the whiteout in Happy Valley. And also don't forget that you can catch this game as well right here on ESPN Radio with coverage beginning at 7 p.m. on Saturday.
1: Absolutely. So, yeah, USC, Penn State. I don't know what's going to happen with Lincoln Riley there in Southern Cal. Maybe nothing. He's got a huge buyout. And you've said it before. Who are you going to get to replace him?
0: Well, that one I think you probably could find a couple people.
1: I mean, I guess.
0: It's supposed to be a blue blood.
1: We've seen that circle of life multiple times, and it's not as easy as we sometimes think. WNBA semifinals in the books. That's next on ESPN Radio.
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5: Hey, this is Myron Metcalf. 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
1: I'm Mia O'Brien. One half of the WNBA Finals is set. The other half may very well be here momentarily. More on that in just a second. The Atlanta Dream, even without star Alisha Gray, complete the sweep of the New York Liberty. They win Game 3, 85-83 at the Barclays Center. Atlanta is on to its first WNBA Finals since 2013. And it has indeed gone final. The defending champs staying home. The Las Vegas Aces have been eliminated in just their second year of existence. The Golden State Valkyries win Game 3, 87-77. They sweep the defending champs. They are on to the WNBA Finals, where they will face the Atlanta Dream. A whole lot more coming from this one, coming up on Game Night here on ESPN Radio. A loaded slate of college football on this fine Friday night as well. Let's begin with one that's already in the books. Florida State took a commanding 14-0 lead. Louisville proceeded to score 35 unanswered. 44-20, the Cardinals improved to 3-3. Florida State drops to 3-3. Iowa putting the boots to Washington, 41-18 in the Pacific Northwest. 8:20 remaining in that one. Number 8, BYU in control at the half against Iowa State in Provo, 14-3. Wazoo in front of Utah State, 16-10. 13 minutes and 19 seconds to go in that one. San Jose State, Wyoming, all knotted at 13 at the 2-minute timeout in the fourth quarter. 5 Eagles ruled out for Sunday's game in London against the Jaguars. Saquon Barkley, Devontae Smith, Drew Kendall, Hollywood Brown, Marcus Epps, all out for Philadelphia. Jonathan Grenard is questionable. Lamar Jackson ruled out for the Ravens game Sunday night against the Falcons. Jaden Daniels expected to play for the Commanders. A whole lot more coming up on Game Night on ESPN Radio with Q Myers and yours truly, straight ahead.
0: 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The top-seeded Milwaukee Brewers. The two-time World Series champion Los Angeles Dodgers. 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
2: That was an 18-hour drive from Central Texas to Las Vegas, and I think 12 hours took me to get out of the state of Texas. I'm serious. Like, it was the most terrible drive I've ever had, and then I did it twice. Because I got here to Vegas, and then I somewhat tried to find a place to live, and then I flew back, got the wife and family, and then we got in a U-Haul and did that stupid drive again. Never again, I'll tell you that. Never again. If I ever move again, someone's moving me. I ain't driving that thing, I promise you that.
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2: And the finals are now set.

0: as well. They swept the Aces 87-77. Mia, it was the third quarter for the Aces. They only put up 7 points where the Valkyries had 17, and that was really where this game kind of shifted, and, you know, it gave the advantage back to the Valkyries, and they never really looked back. Yes, it took overtime, but that third quarter is the one I look at where they outscored the Aces 17-7. They go on to win, and they're on to the finals in only their second year in existence.
1: It's the 2 seed. It's the 4 seed. The first time Atlanta has been to the finals in 13 seasons. Of course, the first time ever for the Golden State Valkyries. Here's my question, Q. The WNBA finals are set to begin 1 week from today for those of you rocking with us here on the East Coast, October 17th. That's next Saturday. A week off for both these teams. Number one. But number two, obviously that suggests the schedule makers thought there'd be a bit more parity and maybe not 3-game series in both the opening and semifinal rounds of the playoffs.
0: Yeah, it looked like they thought it was going to go 5 games, right, for these series. And I think that most of us thought it was going to go 5 games. But I told you when the Valkyries took out the Dallas Wings that that's a real tough matchup for the Aces, especially with the Valkyries' depth. I think Natalie Nicasse is one of the best coaches. You mentioned she was the best coach left in the playoffs. You're not wrong. And now, you know, credit to them. They have a really good style of play. They have the strength in numbers that the Warriors, you know, once coined and they became champions with. And now they take on an Atlanta Dream team that, you know, they go and they add Angel Reese. They provide some, she provides some toughness, a little bit of attitude to the team. They're a really good program as well. They knock off the Liberty and here we go. Right? It's some new blood. We're used to just penciling in the Aces and the Liberty or the Aces and insert this team. And now it's two teams that we didn't expect when the season started to be where they are. But this is, you know, how this league continues to evolve.
1: And I am interested to see what this matchup looks like in terms of that bigger arching conversation we love to have, Q, in terms of number one, basketball as a whole, both men's and women's, in terms of length, in terms of the emphasis on defense. But additionally, and we're seeing this all the way down to the college ranks and the high school ranks for this matter, the idea of being unafraid to recruit your roster from all over the world. Right. And the Golden State Valkyries, of course, are a great example of this between Xander Lissini, Janelle Salon, who, of course, just won Sixth Woman of the Year in the WNBA. The list goes on. And then, of course, you look over at the Atlanta Dream, the important 10 points in 20 minutes they got from Isabel Borlas off the bench tonight. Yeah. And I think that both these rosters, both of these coaches, and Natalie Nicasse and Carl Semesco, respectively, reflect the forward-thinking nature of not just X's and O's, but also roster development, roster building. And now the question is, they just knocked off two of the old guard in the Liberty and the Aces. Are some old dogs going to learn some new tricks? I know that the New York Liberty went out. They said they were going to learn new tricks by hiring Chris DeMarco. He was going to read all the books, and they were going to be this progressive offense. It never actually came to be, largely. But additionally, I wonder if the rest of the league is going to take note of, hey, look at not just, hey, it's fresh blood in the finals, but how they got there and how their rosters are constructed. Will you adapt or will you fall behind?
0: You know, I know the Aces have the reigning MVP. Matter of fact, she's done it 5 times, right, with Asia Wilson. She just was rewarded that just the other day. And, you know, that's awesome for her. But when they lost Nelissa Smith, when she went down to a knee injury, I thought that was a lot of the muscle. Yeah. That was a lot of the toughness to that team. And, you know, Kalani Brown, I covered her when she was at Baylor. She's good. She's not Nelissa Smith. And it's funny because Nelissa comes from Baylor as well. But they just are two different styles. So she provided some good depth. But Nelissa just brought a different something to this Aces team. And I felt like when Nelissa went down with that knee injury, that really hurt this team that already was lacking depth. And that's just how it is, right? Especially with the new additions to the league, the new teams, you're going to get hit. You're going to get, you know, you're going to have free agents go to other teams. And, you know, look at the Valkyries and look at their squad and look where a lot of those players came from all over the league as they put them together. And it's funny, you see, you know, Kia Stokes go back to the WNBA Finals. Kia Stokes won multiple rings with the Aces, right? And so she's having a big role on the Valkyries, right? Natalie Nicasse, whose coaching staff does she come from?
1: Becky Hammon, the right. Las Vegas Aces.
0: I mean, it's just, you know, it's that's what's going to happen. When you're a good team and there's a handful of really good teams, all of a sudden you're going to get picked apart. And I love the talent that's in this league right now. I really do. And I do believe that this is going to be the beginning where you're going to see other teams that aren't the usual suspects that are in the finals. You're going to see that more times than not now.
1: All right. Let's have a conversation, Q.
0: Oh,
1: since
0: boy.
1: Since our good friend Cameron Ursary, former producer here on Game Night on ESPN Radio, already he's posting it on Instagram. How much are we going to spend the next 7 days talking about the fact that Angel Reese got to a WNBA Finals before Caitlin Clark and Paige Beckers?
0: How much are we going to spend time talking about it, or the general public?
1: The general public.
0: Okay, because I think that that's going to be two different conversations, because I'm not going to spend too much time with it. Right? I think that Caitlin Clark is a fantastic player. I think Angel Reese is a fantastic player. They are not the same. They are different players with different skill sets. I don't know why we've had to pin them against each other forever, but here we are. Yeah, she got there. She's also on her second team, right? Caitlin Clark's still on her first team, right? She wasn't able to be superhero and bring the Chicago Sky from the the depths of where they are to all of a sudden the finals. So it's not like she did it on her own. She's got a talented roster, right? And Caitlin Clark does as well. They weren't able to get it done. I mean, it's just that simple. We see greats around all leagues that haven't got to where they want to go. Doesn't mean they won't get there. They've been in the league a couple years. Caitlin's been injured a little bit as well. Not making excuses. I think that both these players are really good. Think that, you know, Caitlin Clark will find a way to get to the WNBA Finals sooner rather than later. Stephanie White, I have a lot of confidence in her as the head coach. I don't know how they keep that squad together, if they're going to make any changes or they're going to run it back. But I have no doubt that both those players are going to be in the WNBA Finals probably multiple times.
1: And honestly, with all due respect to Stephanie White, Amber Cox, and the Fever administration, who, you know, I've thrown a shade at here or there here on Game Night on ESPN Radio Q, I would look at Paige Beckers and the Dallas Wings and what Jose Fernandez has been able to do, not just winning a lot with less at South Florida as one of the better group of six coaches in all of college basketball for the better part of the last two decades, but additionally what he's been able to do on the international scene, and of course learning at the foot largely of Gino Auriemma. And that's where I look at what Jose's been able to do in terms of some of the innovative offensive and defensive schemes in year one, pairing up with Paige as the head coach of the Dallas Wings. I don't want to say I'm going to give the Dallas Wings the advantage of they'll get to a WNBA Finals before the Indiana Fever, because we'll see what the Fever look like next year. But at the same time, if Carl Semesco and Natalie Nakase getting to a WNBA Finals in 2026 teaches me anything, it's that coaching matters, and also the idea of forward thinking wherever the game is headed in terms of X's and O's and how you put a roster together, that matters as well. And that's something we talked about the other night when it comes to the roster construction of the Indiana Fever in general, and this idea of living in a vacuum, refusing to look overseas at who you could potentially bring to your roster. You can't live like that anymore.
0: No, you can't. You can't. And again, this league is going to continue to evolve. I don't think every subject has to always go back to Caitlin or Angel. Angel or Caitlin, right? I think that's doing a disservice.
1: I'm only bringing it up.
0: No, I know. I'm not talking about you. I'm just talking about it in general. No, I'm talking about
1: it in general. Young Cameron out here, who's a ball knower, man. He's a huge WNBA fan. And
0: right.
1: Even he's out here throwing some shade, man. So we got to talk about it. It's fresh. It's new.
0: Yeah, it's unbelievable. It's one of those things that, you know, I know that it's going to be a subject. But for me, and because I enjoy the league and enjoy the playing, and you know, I want to see what it's going to look like between the Dream and the Valkyries now. I don't want, you know, these other players that aren't playing in the finals this year to live rent-free in my head. Like, I don't care. You know what I mean? Like, and maybe I'm in the minority. Maybe everyone, that's going to be the hottest talking point. But that ain't going to be my talking point. I trust and believe that. Not me. Just saying. Just throwing
1: not me.
0: It out there.
1: I'm going to try not to. I'm also just here.
0: Just there so you don't get fined?
1: Tell me where to be. Tell me where there's a microphone. We'll talk. We'll talk some ball.
0: I know that. She's Mia O'Brien. I'm Q Myers. The MLB postseason is on ESPN Radio. Catch postseason action on ESPN Radio on the ESPN app. That's presented by Gusto. Coverage of Game 5 of the ALDS between the White Sox and the Guardians begins at 7:30 p.m. Eastern on Saturday night. The Denver Broncos, new play caller already? Yeah, that's next on Game Night on ESPN Radio on the all-new ESPN app.
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0: 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Mia, speaking of Football Sunday, the Denver Broncos are at the L.A. Chargers. This is 2-2 versus 0-4. And while we know that the Chargers have problems, the Denver Broncos are admitting that all is not perfect in their world either, as Sean Payton is now taking over the play calling. This is something we talked about, Mia, in the summer. How long was it going to take for Sean Payton to take over the play calling? You know how they did that old school commercial, the Tootsie Pop? 1, 2, 3, 4 bites. 4 licks to get to the center of a Tootsie Pop. That's all it took for Sean Payton. 4 licks of Davis Webb calling plays to decide, nope, this ain't it, I'm back in.
1: So what were the biggest issues with the play calling the first 4 weeks? Here's the head coach of the Broncos, and now their play caller once again.
2: There'd be too many things just to list, you know, the based, like we know we have to improve our balance and running the football. There's a handful of things, and then, you know, the hard thing when you are not the head coach is certainly there are things that you want to feel like are cleared, where when you're calling them as the head coach, you're in your mind prepared to say, hey, I don't have to run it by anyone. So it's changing things up and really trying to reduce some of the calories to get back to doing some things really well. And that's going to be the focus.
1: This nerd. There's too many things.
0: So the funny thing is,
1: It was all a gaffe.
0: You know what he said at the beginning, though? He was talking about the running game and lack of running. Remember the first week of the season? Remember Monday Night Football? Denver played in Kansas City, and they got walloped 31-10. And when Sean Payton went to the podium right here on this fine program we call Game Night on ESPN Radio on the all-new ESPN app, one of the first things he said is, we didn't run the ball enough. And I remember saying specifically that night, that was a direct shot at his offensive coordinator, who's basically saying, hey, man, you didn't call the game the way that you wanted. It was not going well in week one. He already had a problem in week one. Then they rattle off 2 wins in a row, so you can't make a change then. And all of a sudden, they lose at San Francisco. It's like, all right, man, you're out. We went 2-2. Enough of this experiment. There is no way that that could be a full test of how good Davis Webb can or can't be as an offensive play caller by 4 games. We don't even judge teams by four games, right? What do we say? Oh, that's basically the preseason extended. So you won't really know about who a team is until a few weeks in, and then you got to start to learn their identity. He already decided

0: that that was enough of that learning experiment after four games.
1: If I'm Davis Webb, with all those head coaching interviews, OC interest he had, I feel like I got. I feel like I got trapped, and something tells me, I haven't had a chance to listen to this one yet, when he discussed losing the play calling duties 4 weeks into the season, he did his best Joe Girardi impression.
2: I think for him, there was a lot of empathy with our conversation, because that did happen to him. We talked about that for a long time. But at the same breath, it's a different situation as well. And I don't think anyone wanted to go through this right now. But at the same breath, he's excited to get the chance to call plays. I know he's itching. And, you know, we'll see how it goes.
1: Okay, so that was with regards to Sean Payton also lost play calling duties early in his career. Davis Webb also, I saw this floating around the timeline queue. He said, like Joe Girardi once upon a time when he was the manager of the New York Yankees, it's not what you want.
0: Right.
1: It's not what you want.
0: No, it's not. And look, if I'm Davis Webb, I'm out of there after this season. Right, if he has any kind of interviews, and if there's any team that wants to bring him on for whatever it is, I'm out. Because again, I can't get the experience that I need. Right, he stayed there in Denver because he was going to get play calling opportunities. Play calling opportunities would have made him either a hotshot offensive mind, or maybe not. Right, I mean he would have had that opportunity to try to do that and try to build that, build his resume to his ultimate goal, which is what? To be a head coach one day, right? And so he can't get that experience by not calling plays. That was the one thing that we all said about. Look, the Raiders interviewed him, and they had a lot of interest in him. I mean, there was multiple teams. I think the Baltimore Ravens.
1: The Buffalo Bills.
0: The Bills. The Browns interviewed him, right? So he had interest out there. I think the Cardinals even interviewed him. And then he went back to Denver to call plays. So now that's going to strengthen your resume because you have that experience. Now he doesn't because after four games, he gets stripped by his head coach. I'm out of there at the end of the season if I got a chance. And in that conversation that we sat down and had, if I'm Davis Webb, I'd be like, well, hey, you're taking the play calling back. I respect that. You got to do what you got to do as a head coach. But please don't stop me from getting another opportunity if that opportunity arises.
1: Do you think there's going to be an OC vacancy in Los Angeles with the Chargers?
0: Well, that's very well could be. There very well could be because Mike McDaniel was supposed to be the whiz kid. He was supposed to make Justin Herbert the best Justin Herbert we've ever seen. He's the guy that you want to build when you're looking for a quarterback. You want Justin Herbert, and now he's going to be unleashed by Mike McDaniel. He's going to open them up wide open like some old school TV antennas. And they're 0-4. They're 0-4. They are 0-4. And Justin Herbert looks nothing like a great quarterback at this stage of the game. And now it's not just us here on game night that are saying that. Now it's everyone. Here's Justin Herbert on his relationship with the OC, Mike McDaniel.
3: It's great. You know, I think he's the best, and I've learned so much from him. And, you know, just want to do everything I can to make him proud and, you know, play good football for him.
0: Ring the bell. Ring the bell. I'm not buying none of that.
1: Sunny on a sunny day.
0: He's great. I've learned so much from him. Like what? You haven't won. You haven't looked very good. Mike McDaniel doesn't have answers. Jim Harbaugh doesn't have answers. The last time he was at the podium and answering questions about Mike McDaniel and his head coach or his job status, he was fumbling, rumbling, bumbling, stumbling. Sound like Chris Berman was trying to answer that. I mean, I don't know what was going on there.
1: So it's 0-4 Chargers, the tumultuous Denver Broncos.
0: I hope the Chargers get him, man. I really hope the Chargers get him. And this is not cool. I hope the Chargers get him out of spite. Right, I just hope, because I just think what Sean Payton did to Davis Webb, it was the inevitable. We knew it was going to happen at some point in the season, but after 4 weeks, I just thought that it was way too soon.
1: I do want to note that D'Amico Ryans also taking back play calling duties on the defensive side of the ball in Houston after their 0-4 start. So it's not just you, Sean Payton. Say something nice about Sean Payton challenge. At the same time, this one Q and I saw coming a mile away.
0: Well, and on top of this, I mean, when it comes to D'Amico Ryans, they're desperate. They're 0-4. Sean Payton and the Broncos, at least they were 2-2. You know what I mean? Like, and you got a Chargers team that, in theory, you should be able to beat, unless you're the Cowboys and you look at their 0-4 record and think, oh, that's easy. We're going to get that dub.
1: You also have the most difficult schedule in the NFL to begin the season.
0: Right.
1: Like, Davis Webb was behind the eight ball before he even took the job.

0: When you look at this Denver Broncos schedule, I mean, just to remind folks, the Chiefs, the Jags, the Rams, the Niners, 4-4. Up ahead, the Chargers, the Seahawks, the Cardinals, the Chiefs again.
1: Right. I mean, it's not an easy walk in the park, but like I said, I just feel like that was taken away from Davis Webb too quickly. So we'll see how it goes. We'll see if Sean Payton is able to right the wrong. But the other thing about his play calling is it wasn't the second half of games that Sean Payton or that this Denver Bronco team has struggled offensively. They've been fine in the second half. It's the first half. And guess what they struggled with last year when Sean Payton was calling the plays? Their offense in the first half wasn't good. So what are we talking about? Is it them? Is it just the offense? Is it the quarterback? Is it a combination? Or is it just Davis Webb? Well, I guess Sean Payton thinks it's just Davis Webb. We got a challenge. We got that next on ESPN Radio.
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14: Bashel Tootin keeps getting like a ton of volume. 19 touches. He's a huge part of the offense. He does touch the ball a ton. He's there clearly, although Chris Rodriguez was the one that got the rushing touch.
15: I keep pointing this out. 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I don't know if he's going to get, like, is he going to be more than Tony Pollard?
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1: I'm Mia O'Brien. The WNBA Finals are set. We begin where Brooklyn at. The Atlanta Dream, even without star Ali Chagray, complete the sweep of the New York Liberty. They take Game 3 tonight, 85-83 at the Barclays Center. Atlanta advances to its first WNBA Finals since 2013. Meanwhile, in Las Vegas, the Golden State Valkyries

0: Hillsdale in overtime over the defending champs, the champion Aces, 87-77. They sweep Las Vegas. Natalie Nicasse's Valkyries advance to their first finals in their second year of existence. The best of seven WNBA finals series set to begin on October the 17th. A loaded slate of college football action on this Friday night. After Florida State opened on a 14-0 run, Louisville scored 35 unanswered. They go on to win it 44-20. This one just went final in Seattle. Number 20, Iowa, 41, Washington, 24. Hawkeyes improved to 5-1 on the season. Their Iowa brethren, the Iowa State Cyclones, down 14-3 to the 8th-ranked BYU Cougars, 5:41 to go in the third quarter in that one. Another game currently in progress. Wazoo trails Utah State 17-16, 3:25 remaining in that one. Wyoming came back to beat San Jose State in overtime 16-13. Five Eagles ruled out of Sunday's game in London against the Jaguars. Saquon Barkley, Devontae Smith, Drew Kendall, Hollywood Brown, Marcus Epps are the five. Jonathan Grenard is questionable. Lamar Jackson ruled out for the Ravens game Sunday night against the Falcons. Jaden Daniels will play for the Commanders against the Giants. After finishing game four of the American League Division Series on the mound, Cleveland Guardians right-hander Gavin Williams will get the ball to start game five Saturday. Coverage begins here on ESPN Radio at 7:30 p.m. Eastern. 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
1: 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Penn State has stumbled, dropping two straight conference games. 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

0: Pistons fall to the Valkyries 87-77. Golden State's in the finals, and the Atlanta Dream top the Liberty 85-83. They're in the finals. That'll get started on the 17th. But we got that coming up for you here on ESPN Radio. She's Mia O'Brien. I'm Q Myers. We got a challenge, and it's this right here.
1: This is a challenge. Challenge.
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0: I say it every week, Mia. This is the week that we go undefeated. This is the week where we make our move. We're like in that race, and we're just kind of lingering at the back, but we're ready to make our move. It's like the Kentucky Derby, right? It's like all of a sudden we're that horse that nobody's paying attention to, and we're going to make that move. Well, we need to hurry up and make that move. So we got the same three games up and down the radio dial. We're going up against our colleagues here. And right now, we're not doing so well.
3: Well, we're back with the rest of the pack. At least there's that.
0: Yeah, but we're still not doing so well. Unsportsmanlike, the Rich Eisen Show and us here on game night, all 5-7. The Golicks, Matt and Myron, and Freddie and Harry are all 7-5. And Amber and Ian somehow, some way, are at the top of this bad boy at 9-3. I think
3: Zaslow, that's the
4: answer.
3: You know
4: what? Actually, just do it and blame me. I tried to be someone who takes accountability and doesn't hide from stuff. So
3: hey.
4: I can't. I'm going to sit here with a guilty conscience if we just
3: Sister
4: don't
3: Sledge.
4: Do this.
0: Yeah.
3: No, Sister Sledge. It's okay because I texted you and Q and I said, look, I appreciate you looking out for us because every time we had picked against the Cincinnati Bengals up until last week, they proved us wrong. And you chimed in and said, don't do it. You got to pick the Bengals, which went along with my personal psychological exercise where I never pick the Jacksonville Jaguars because if they lose, but I win the pick, yay. And if they win and I lose the pick, well, at least it's a happy day in my household. So it's okay. I would have tried to overrule.
0: Trust me, it is all a family affair here. We're not blaming and pointing no fingers at nobody. I'm just looking at Amber and Ian and wondering how.
3: Zaslow's actually making the picks. Zaslow's making the picks.
0: Oh,
3: I was here kind of advising him a little bit, but yeah, no.
0: Okay. So they got ringers. Okay, that's all right.
4: I feel like the show is called Amber and Ian, and I feel like that's just shenanigans if it's not Amber and Ian making the picks.
0: Exactly. So there you go. I'm just throwing it out there. Hey, man, look, I don't make the rules. I just try to follow them loosely. Just saying. Just throwing it out there. So they're currently leading the pack, but we're going to come back this week. Let's get into it. We got three games. Here's a game number one.
2: Raiders at Patriots.
0: Oh, boy. You can hear this one on ESPN Radio. Looking forward to this. Raiders at Patriots. Patriots are favored by 3.5. Mia, I don't normally do this. I think the Raiders are going to win this game straight up.
3: I do, too. I'm so glad you said that because I did sit here and I listened to Jonathan Zaslow on Amber and Ian select the New England Patriots, and he said he didn't think it'd be that close and this, that, and the other. And I was like, Zaz, I saw this Patriots team with my own two eyes a couple weeks ago when they came down to Duval, and they were getting blown off the football. And while, yes, they may have one of the better three corner trios, a trio of corners, top three corners, how about that? They probably have one of the better tandems in the NFL, and this is a Raiders team that you can certainly speak to this, Q, hasn't been able to run the ball at the clip that Clint Kubiak is hoping they would. Even with a ragtag bunch at wide receiver, they've still been able to matriculate up and down a football field, and so I don't really think that Carlton Davis and Christian Gonzalez really, with the rest of that defense so banged up in New England, I don't really think that they will have an answer for this Kubiak team that certainly is going to be playing with an edge after a difficult loss last week.
0: Well, it's funny you say that. They're out. Gonzalez and Carlton Davis are out. They've got four cornerbacks that are out in this game. Their starters and their starters' backups are all out.
3: Give me the Raiders.
0: Yeah, I'm surprised that the line hasn't changed once all that happened, but 3.5, all good. I got the Raiders in this
4: one. Disclaimer, the line might have changed.
0: Okay.
4: We get these lines sent like Wednesday.
0: Okay, cool.
4: And we have to all use the same line. So
0: Perfect. Well,
3: I'm going to look at it right now because I do want to know, just for our own sake, because maybe the folks out in the desert are really buying what Drake May is selling. It's still 3.5, Sister Sledge.
0: Yeah, see, I don't understand that, but that's okay. I'll take it. I got the Raiders in this one. I don't even think it's something that we got to debate too much. Let's get to game number two.
2: Bears at Packers.
0: Okay, now this one's more challenging. Packers hosting the Bears. Bears are 1.5-point favorites in this one. Of course, all our odds are coming from DraftKings Sportsbook. I don't understand how Chicago could lose after losing Iron Mike Ditka. I just don't. I mean, I just I think there's certain things that will go into play here. Ben Johnson, I know he's talked greatly and highly about Mike Ditka, as he should. I just think that there's extra fuel to the fire in this game. There was already going to be extra fuel. That's a rivalry game, but I think that that really puts them over the top.
3: And a 1.5-point line suggests some weird voodoo, just like something quirky happening that you would say it has to be from the gods. So, yes, up until the unfortunate passing of Mike Ditka at the age of 86 this morning, I probably would have picked the Packers in this one, despite the fact that obviously their offensive line woes, their run game woes, the defense is banged up. Like, the list goes on. I probably would have picked the Packers at home, but give me the Bears in lieu of the great one, Iron Mike.
0: Yeah, I have no doubt. I feel really strongly about the Bears winning this game against the Green Bay Packers, and a lot of questions about that Packers and the way that that team is constructed and everything that you mentioned, the offensive line, the running game, lack of, and just the weapons showing up and showing out. So we're going to lock in with the Chicago Bears. We've locked in with the Raiders and the Bears. What's game number three?
2: 49ers at Seahawks.
0: All right, we talked about this NFC West battle right here. Another good little, you know, rivalry game that's been going on for quite a while now. Seahawks favored by 3 in this one. 49ers come in 4-0. Seattle is 3-1. This one's a little bit more challenging, Mia. 3-point favorites are Seattle. How are you feeling this one?
3: This one, I think, really plays into that law of averages where the Niners, I wouldn't even say they've been getting away with it, Q, because they've been blowing their opponents out. It's not like any of these games have really truly been that close. But at the same time, at some point, they will have to pay the piper and come back down to earth with all those injuries, with the fact that they do not have Nick Bosa rushing the quarterback right now. Mykal Williams, their first-round pick last year, his window to return from IR just opened later this week. And so at some point in time, it's going to come back to haunt them. I think this is still a close game. I wouldn't be surprised if the Niners covered, but I like Seattle at home.
0: Okay, so how are we going to do this? When we're looking at the spread,
3: it's a 3-point line, too. That's what's
0: right,
3: tough.
0: Exactly. So there's no hook that's getting us this week.
3: No.
0: So I like
3: the Seahawks just because it's the home team and it's the 12s and Magic at Lumen Field.
0: But what's the, I mean, are the 49ers going to cover it, though? Because they're getting 3 points. So is Seattle going to win by more than 3?
3: So far this year, this is a tally of the Niners' 4 games thus far. They beat the Rams by 20. They beat the Dolphins by 22. They beat the Cardinals by 6. And they beat the Broncos by 10.
0: Okay. So, where are we going with this one?
3: Seahawks, personally.
0: All right, so you want to lock in Seattle?
3: I do. I don't know how you feel.
0: Again, this is, we come together on this one, right? And when we play dominoes, we say we come together like butt cheeks. We're coming together like butt cheeks on this one.
3: I like the Seahawks.
0: It's a family show.
3: Just because after hours on ESPN Radio. I like the Seahawks just because home favorite. And I do think that the lingering effects of that disappointing loss to the Commanders and hopefully Sam Darnold taking another step forward in his health and recovery, it is going to lead to a Seattle victory.
0: I just don't know how much I trust Sam Darnold, and I don't know how much I trust the fact that they have a struggle in the running game. That's my only hang-up in this one. Like, I feel like the Seattle being at home, that's going to help them, but are they going to be able to run the rock, or is it going to be the Sam Darnold show, just throw the ball around the yard and hope that JSN makes all the plays?
3: Hey, if you want to go Niners, like, I'm cool
0: I don't
3: with
0: know.
3: That.
0: I don't know where I want to go.
3: I'm looking at the injury report. Maybe this will help. So, as mentioned, no Nick Bosa. No, Mykal Williams is actually questionable because his window was open, so that's good to know.
0: It just doesn't matter, it seems like, with the injuries with San Francisco. They find a way to get it done. But if you like Seattle, we'll go with Seattle.
3: I like Seattle just because
4: I got nothing for you guys on this one, by the way.
3: Yeah,
0: awesome.
3: I know. I think the folks in the desert know, so give me Seattle.
0: Okay, so we'll lock in Seattle. So we'll go Raiders, Bears, Seattle. So we got 2 favorites and an underdog.
3: Which is usually our recipe for success.
0: Is it? We're 5-7. We're 5-7.
3: Last week we were 2-1. Last week we were 2-1.
0: Do we have a recipe for success when we're not even 500?
3: I don't know.
0: That's like Sean Payton. Are we Sean Payton? Are we calling? Are we taking over the play calling?
3: Sean Payton out here. He had a list of issues he had with Davis Webb. I don't have a list of issues. We're just vibing. We're just vibing here. And again, I feel like you got to pick X amount of favorites because I do trust those folks in your neck of the woods, Q, who make these lines.
0: All right, there you go. That's what we'll lock in. We'll lock in the Raiders. We'll lock in the Bears. And we'll lock in the Seahawks. That's 3-0, how we're going to roll right there. Mia O'Brien, Q Myers here on Game Night on ESPN Radio. There will be a new champion in the WNBA as the Valkyries knocked off the Aces. So for Las Vegas, what's next? It's coming up here on Game Night on ESPN Radio on the all-new ESPN app.
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seconds. The Valkyries up 87-77. 3, 2, 1. And the Golden State Valkyries are off to the WNBA Finals in just their second season. 87-77 winners over Las Vegas in Game 3, and they sweep the defending

0: what is next. 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The all-new ESPN app, SiriusXM Channel 80, and TuneIn were presented by Progressive Insurance. Alongside Mia O'Brien, I'm Q Myers. Join us now to talk about that game, how it all played out, and what's next for the Aces. Brandy Flores from the Las Vegas Sports Network. Brandy was in attendance of tonight's game. And, Brandy, thanks so much for your time. We do appreciate you. I pointed out to Mia earlier in the show, it was the third quarter for me where the Valkyries scored 17 and the Aces only scored 7. What was it that Golden State did so much that gave the Aces so much trouble coming out of the locker room in that third quarter?
1: Well, first of all, thanks for having me on, guys. Really appreciate it. But really, it was their defensive effort. They started out with much more firepower to start that second half than the Aces did. The Aces, not to say that they just came off a break, right? So you think they have a little bit more legs, but they were tired. As we know, this team doesn't have a lot of depth going into this. So their top three players and Asia Wilson, Jackie Young, and Chelsea Gray had to play a lot of minutes, and that break just wasn't enough, and they were very flat in that third quarter all around. And Golden State just, period, wanted it more, and I think that's what really ended up leading to this overtime victory for them. But really defensively, I mean, the defensive effort from Kia Stokes of Golden State, locking down Asia Wilson, the five-time MVP Asia Wilson, outstanding. But I think when it comes to Golden State, what really helped them win this game and what has really helped them throughout this playoff series and in the last round as well is their depth. They don't require a lot of minutes from their stars, and anybody could score. They're a very healthy team, and that is quite literally the exact opposite of the Las Vegas Aces. Now, they did get the scoring. The Aces did get the scoring up a bit in the fourth quarter because they're like, wait, we're not going down like this. And so they did push to overtime. But then in overtime, much similar to what we saw in that third quarter, Aces fell flat, only scoring 6. And Golden State, they just wanted it more. I mean, what an all-out. It was really the all-out defensive effort. But, you know, speaking with Becky Hammon afterwards, she said that it really was their lack of defense and their defensive effort that she wanted to see more of, but knowing that they were not the most healthiest team.
2: 41 plus minutes for each of the big three for the Las Vegas Aces. Brandy Flores of the Las Vegas Sports Network joining us here on Game Night on ESPN Radio. Give us an idea of the mood from Becky Hammon post game. You alluded to it, Brandy, the idea of accepting, hey, we weren't our healthiest, but I also know Becky Hammon doesn't make excuses. I'm sure that the effort that you alluded to probably left a little bit to be desired.
1: No, for sure. And I mean, you could just picture Becky Hammon. I think at every press conference, she's the same, extremely serious, but I think she did want more from her team. Ultimately, though, she said it's not really coming down to just this game or just this series. All season long, she's been asking everybody to

0: play more defense. And she said this season and as a whole, they didn't play the level of defense that she liked, that she would have liked. And when asked, how do you get back to becoming a championship winning team? She said it's going to be defense. And she felt, she thinks that they're going to have to make some moves in the off season. Most of this team is coming back. Jackie Young's going to be going to be free agent. I would be shocked if they don't try to give her a deal or keep her in Las Vegas, but ultimately, it was a defense. She said that she was very proud of this group, knowing everything that they went through. All losing Alyssa Smith was huge, and it proved to be as well. Not having anybody else really stepping up on the defensive end or on the bench as well. So she was requiring a lot from her three player, from her three studs, as we mentioned, Jackie Young, Chelsea, and Asia. But I mean, that is what these players live for. Asia's not the 5-time MVP for no reason. Not to say that, you know, she didn't give it her all either. I just think that at the end of the day, they were gassed in the second half, and that's what ultimately led to them losing this game.
1: Brandi Flores from the Las Vegas Sports Network with us here on Game Night on ESPN Radio and the all-new ESPN app. You alluded to Alyssa Smith, and I mentioned that as well, that I thought that that was a big loss. And Kalani Brown is a good depth piece. She's not an Alyssa Smith. And Alyssa brings just a different attitude, a different toughness to this Aces team. You talked to Alyssa Smith not too long ago. How big of a loss was this for the Aces when she went down with that knee injury?
0: I mean, huge. Alyssa Smith was having probably, arguably one of the best years of her career. And she really took a big step up. She was that difference maker. I think with this Aces team, especially with Becky really hammering in all season long, defense, defense, defense, she was the one who really stepped up to the plate and took that big step from last year to this year for herself. And it proved to show, because then when you lose depth, I mean, they got Steph back, and they also got Dana Evans as well. But when you lose such a key piece in Liz, that was a devastating blow to this team. And, of course, right before their playoff push, they could have really used her, and they could have really needed her in this one as well. Now, Kalani Brown, she did, I think, play well today. There were a lot of no calls on her, I will say, that should have been called, and Becky Hammon voiced that to the referees during the game as well. But ultimately, it doesn't come down to those. It has to come down to the effort. And, you know, I think that going into this offseason, the big question is going to be for Becky is, okay, what moves do you make? You couldn't require it from this roster. They didn't step up. So who are you going to move around to make sure that you do have, one, that depth, and two, that level of defense that you can have?
2: There will be a new champion in the WNBA in just a few short weeks. The Las Vegas Aces, the defending champions, are headed home. Golden State, Atlanta Dream, your WNBA finalists. It's way too early to pick, Brandi, but that's why we make those picks. How do you like this matchup for Natalie Nicasse's side?
0: Well, you know what? I think it's special about Golden State and watching them play, and the players said it afterwards as well. They're very unselfish, something that Becky Hammon actually admitted as well. They're an extremely unselfish group. It doesn't matter who scores. It doesn't matter who gets the job done. They are completely cohesive defensively and offensively, and as I mentioned, this game in particular came down to who wanted it more, and Golden State did. And not to mention, their fans traveled very well. I know Vegas isn't very far from Golden State, but that definitely was an extra boost for them as well, especially in that fourth quarter, especially that third quarter, I should say, and of course in overtime. Now, I will say though, I've always been a huge fan of Angel Reese. So happy that she now has this opportunity with Atlanta after things did not work out for her her first years in Chicago. I think a lot of people need to say, and I'm sorry to Miss Angel Reese, because she goes to a new franchise. Justice for Angel Reese, always. She goes to a new franchise, a team that supports her, a good coaching staff. I'm going to say that again, a good coaching staff.
2: Mm-hmm.
0: And look at how she's able to shine, leading her team to the final. I mean, no, I don't think anybody expected this, you guys, to be the WNBA Finals matchup, but I am truly excited for it. I think this is going to be a grinder for sure. I'm hoping we go seven.
1: There you go. Well, we're looking forward to it. It's a changing of the guard. You got the Dream and you got the Valkyries in the WNBA Finals, and the Aces are going to figure out what they've got to do. I don't count them out. Becky Hammon and company will be back next year. Brandi, great stuff. Great job covering the series. Thanks so much for your time here on Game Night. We definitely appreciate you.
0: Thanks so much for having me, guys.
1: Absolutely.
2: A grinder. That's a good way to describe both those teams,
1: go.
2: Q.
1: Yep.
2: Get them out the mud. Two grinders, and better yet, these are the two best defenses throughout the course of the postseason. And when it came to the regular season, the Valkyries, the number one defense in the WNBA, the Dream, number four.
1: I feel like that the depth that the Valkyries have is going to be what's going to be the ultimate factor in this one. right? I mean, and they have the ability to knock down the three-pointer as well. I know the Dream has stars everywhere. They really do. I mean, you know, from Alisha Gray, who will be back, obviously Angel Reese, Ryan Howard. I mean, they've got shooters, right? They've got shooters. They've got rebounders. They've got defense. It's going to be fun, but to me, it feels like the Valkyries are just a little bit deeper.
2: Well, the Valkyries went 10 deep tonight, Q, and the Dream, outside of, again, the 3 minutes from Tiana Pau-Pau, they went six girls deep.
1: Right.
2: Like, there's no question. Six ladies deep, excuse me. There's no question that, in terms of depth, advantage Valkyries, will the strength in numbers prevail?
1: I don't know, but it's going to be a fun series. It really is. I'm Team Golden State the rest of the way. I'll just go ahead and throw it out there right now, and we'll see what happens when this series gets going. But a great job by the Dream and the Valkyries. She's Mia O'Brien. I'm Q Myers. This is ESPN Radio.
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11: If Atlanta wins the division, Bijan MVP?
12: Bijan MVP, like, I just think with the Lamar season you're going to get, with the Trevor Lawrence season you're going to get, there's going to be too many good quarterbacks.
11: Let's go.
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3: 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A pair of teams trying to clinch a spot in the finals of the WNBA.
14: Canada flips it in! 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
17: 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I mean, he's a legend.

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1: Coming up, getting down to the wire in the W. Pair of teams trying to punch their ticket to the finals. 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Week 6 of college football is upon us. The latest from the NFL and the sports world. Lost a legend on Friday. More on that in a moment. But we'll start in the desert with the W. Golden State Valkyries in Las Vegas to face the defending champ Aces. Valkyries lead the 5-game series 2-0 going into this one. Trying for the sweep. One win away from becoming the first WNBA expansion team to reach the finals within their first two seasons in the league. They'd be the fourth expansion team to do so in WNBA or NBA history. But not so fast. Aces have won 3 straight games when facing elimination, one win shy of breaking a tie for their longest streak in franchise history. And teams trailing 2-0 in a best of 5, they've never come back and won the series in WNBA history. 0-19 all time, early in the first.
2: But out to a wide open Thorne for a left wing 3. That's good. And finally, the Valkyries score. So Kayla Thorne went 3 of 5 from deep on Wednesday. Hits her first 3-point attempt of this game. And the Valkyries trail just 5-3.
1: 95.7 the game. Las Vegas carried a 45-36 lead into halftime. We then jump ahead to the fourth quarter.
2: Burton wants another screen. Kia will provide it. Between the leg dribble, driving down the left alley. Runner off the glass. It spins in for Veronica Burton. What a tough shot by V. 8-0 run for the Valkyries. They lead 71-69. 1:06 to go in the fourth.
1: And Vegas' Jackie Young hits a layup with just 26 seconds remaining to force overtime and in extra minutes.
2: Driving down the right alley, it's Burton, right elbow, up top the Stokes, reversing left side for Gabby Williams, getting downhill, foul line pull up, jumper is gone! For Gabby!
1: And Gabby finished with 16 points, 12 in the fourth in overtime alone. The Valkyries outscored the Aces 16-6 in OT and get the win, 87-77. Golden State officially punches its ticket to the WNBA Finals. The Valkyries, it's their first WNBA Finals appearance, and it's their first series sweep in franchise history. Aces head coach Becky Hammond after the game.
3: I wouldn't say we have like that Dennis Rodman person with that. It just is in their DNA. We have people with other great strengths, somebody that just hammers the offensive glass like that, we didn't really have that.
1: The Aces failed to repeat as champions. They'd won 3 of the previous 4 WNBA championships. It's the first time being swept since the 2020 WNBA Finals against the Storm, and first time being swept under Becky Hammond. They'd won at least 1 game in each of the first 12 playoff series under Hammond. Golden State will host Game 1 of the Finals, tip-off scheduled for next Saturday, October 17th at 3:30 p.m. Eastern. And what about the other half of these semifinals? Atlanta Dream in the city that never sleeps to face the New York Liberty on ESPN2. Atlanta in control of this series 2-0. And after an overtime win in Game 2, and speaking of Game 2, what a game. There were 17 lead changes, 8 ties. The Liberty pushed the game to overtime with a big 3-pointer with just 10 seconds left. But Atlanta got it done in extra minutes and now just 1 win away from a trip to the finals. The Dream jumped out to a 44-39 halftime lead and will pick it up in the third.
4: Canada springs in for the rebound, dashing down the floor. Canada to the cup again. What a finish. Plus the foul. Jordan Canada puts Atlanta back in front and a chance for 3.
1: And it was New York that would make a run in the third quarter, outscoring the Dream to carry a lead into the final frame. We're in the fourth, New York with a slight lead.
4: On the drive, swings into the corner, 5 to shoot. Jones, methodical, good look, bow tubes. Can't hit the 3, Jones the offensive rebound. Ionescu, you bet! 4-3 of the game for Sabrina Ionescu. 1:20 to go in the fourth. Canada flicks it in. Another acrobatic finish

0: short in Canada. And the Atlanta Dream defeat the Liberty 85-83 to advance to the WNBA Finals for the first time since 2013, their fourth WNBA Finals appearance in franchise history. The Dream, it's their fifth straight playoff win, longest streak in franchise history. Angel Reese, 22 points, 9 rebounds, 3 assists, 2 blocks. It's her second straight 20-point playoff game, her first two 20-point playoff games of her career. And she joined our Angel Gray on the court after the game.
1: You said a couple of things just walking over here, and you said, wow, oh my God, what's going through your mind right now as you go to your first finals for your career, but also for this franchise since 2013?
2: I manifested this. When I came to Atlanta, I knew what I was getting. This team has poured so much into me. We poured so much into each other. I posted and tweeted 10-10-25 that I was manifesting the finals, and this is my moment. I'm supposed to be here. I thank God for this moment, and I'm just so thankful.
1: Even without Alicia Gray, this team has rallied around each other to get things done. I saw you tell her post game, "I got you," of game two. Can you talk about the collective effort to close things out on the road?
2: I said, this is what you brought me here for. I got your back. You got my back. And I'm glad to have her back for the finals. She's definitely a missing piece for us, but it goes to show how talented this group is. Every single night, we just fight, fight, fight. Kudos to New York. Hell of a team. Hell of a year. Great vets. But I'm just really proud of this group, and we continue to move on. And Atlanta, we going to the finals, baby.
1: Last thing about the managing of the emotions. I know that that was something that was a goal to talk about all throughout this season. Doing that, show to talk about the discipline that that had to take and that was shown in the second half.
2: That's tough. It's tough when so much is thrown at you. It's tough when you play in such a great environment like this. They support women's basketball here better than a lot of places. So I'm just super grateful to be here, be in this moment, and I'm going to enjoy it with this team. I'm so happy.
1: Want to say anything to Atlanta?
2: Atlanta, I can't wait to see you in the finals!
0: And the Liberty, first time being swept in a multi-game series since the 2012 Eastern Conference semifinals against the Sun. The Dream are now one step closer to the big dream that is winning the finals. They'll face the Valkyries game one again next Saturday at 3:30 Eastern time. SportsCenter All Night, ESPN Radio 2, the Gridiron, college football in prime time under the Friday night lights. Number 20, Iowa at Washington. Iowa leads the all-time series with a record of 4-3. The Hawkeyes have won 13 straight games against unranked opponents. Washington, they're 2-6 against AP top 25 opponents under Jed Fish. The Hawkeyes made a QB change for this one, decided to start Wake Forest transfer Jeremy Haklinski. It's his first collegiate start. And how'd it go? Well, we're in the second quarter.
3: If Haklinski keeps it or goes straight forward. Oh, he's going to throw and has a man wide open. Tight end, 10-5, touchdown, touchdown, touchdown Hawkeyes, DJ Vanami. To give him a breather. Here's Haklinski on the keeper. Wide open end zone. Caught. Touchdown. Touchdown. Touchdown, Iowa. Touchdown, DJ Vanami. He's 2-for-2.
0: The call from Learfield by Gary Dolphin, and Iowa takes a commanding 27-3 lead into the locker room at halftime, and then in the third, it's more of the same for the Hawkeyes.
3: Near 17-yard gain for Iowa. Haklinski throws the end zone. Wide open, caught, touchdown. Reese Vanderzee, that's the way to answer.
0: And Iowa hands it to Washington. Cruises in this one 41-24. First conference road win against a West Coast opponent since four such teams joined the Big Ten in 2024. It's their 14th straight win versus an AP unranked opponent dating back to 2024. And it's the longest streak since winning 15 back in the 80s. Iowa is idle next week before traveling to face Minnesota October 24th. Washington is at Purdue next Friday night. Florida State, Louisville, and Derby City. Florida State is just 10-20 since the start of the 2023 bowl season after being snubbed from the college football playoff with a 13-0 record. Louisville's lost by 3 points in all three of its losses so far this season, the second straight season that each of its first three losses have come by no more than 3 points, and we're still early in the first quarter.
4: Again, six up front on the line for Louisville. Zone read, pulls it, throws down the seam. Oh, what a catch by Dante! A one-handed grab reaching behind himself, and he trots it in the end zone. Touchdown, Florida State! Touchdown, FSU!
0: Seminole Sports Network. And just like that, Florida State grabs a 14-0 lead in the first. It's all Seminoles, but it wouldn't last long. They call them momentum changes for a reason in the second.
4: And Keenholz gives to Brown, runs to the left, out to the 10, to the 15, to the 20. Brown is on the loose, to the 50, to the 40. They will not catch Isaac Brown, a 97-yard touchdown.
0: Paul Fields from Learfield, the longest play from scrimmage in program history, still in the second.
4: Louisville brings in Messman as one of four tight ends on the field right now. One of them is Reed, who is ahead of Davis. As Keenholz will go from under center, gives to Davis, plows ahead and scores. And Louisville was down 14-0. They're an extra point away from tying it.
0: So despite the early lead, the Noles can't hold it, and these two enter halftime tied at 14 in the second half. It got ugly to the tune of four unanswered touchdowns for Louisville. We pick it up in the fourth.
4: First and 10 from the 44, the Noles. Here's Jennings carrying, dashes ahead, pulls away. 30-yard line, one man to beat. He's by him, 10-yard line. Touchdown, Braxton Jennings. Oh.
0: That to make it five unanswered scores. And just when you think it's done, somebody tackle that guy.
4: Keenholz has two receivers to the left. Skinner motions over to the left as well. Hand off to Brown, works through a hole. Brown to the 40, Brown to the 50. He's going to go again. There is nobody anywhere close. A 68-yard touchdown after a 97-yarder earlier.
0: And Louisville routes Florida State 44-20. Isaac Brown, 17 rushes, 235 yards, seventh most in program history and most since 2007. Two rushing touchdowns and 313 all-purpose yards, third most in program history. Chris Burnett with you here on SportsCenter all night. Mike Ditka, the legendary former Chicago Bears coach and first tight end ever inducted into the Pro Football Hall of Fame, has died at the age of 86. He played 12 seasons in the NFL with the Bears, Eagles, and Cowboys. Ditka's just one of four to win a Super Bowl as a player and a head coach, along with Tony Dungy, Tom Flores, and Doug Peterson, and ESPN legend Chris Berman on the loss.
5: We like our people. For those who don't like our people, that's tough. We like them.
6: Mike, why are you in such a bad mood?
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7: You were 2-7, you'd be in a bad mood too.
5: See that? That's your IQ, buddy. Zero.
8: I'm going to turn over or something.
7: No, I'd rather talk to him.
9: They called him Iron Mike, as much for his demeanor as for his leadership style on the football field.
10: All you got to do is want it as much as we know we want it.
11: We don't want it that much.
10: Let's go.
9: There were few tougher than former Chicago Bears player and coach Michael Keller Ditka.
5: 1957, as a high school football player, went to the University of Pittsburgh, and my life has been a miracle since because of this game.
9: He played his college ball at the University of Pittsburgh as a tight end and punter, then signed with the Bears after they took him fifth overall in the 1961 NFL draft. He quickly showed that a tight end could be more than just a hard-nosed blocker, racking up more than 1,000 receiving yards and 12 touchdowns.
12: Iron Mike France is home to record a 67-yard scoring strike.
9: That earned Ditka Rookie of the Year honors and the first of five straight trips to the Pro Bowl. He and the Bears were NFL champions in 1963. After trades to Philadelphia and then Dallas, he was on top again when he scored a touchdown in the Cowboys' 24-3 Super Bowl VI victory over the Dolphins. Ditka would enjoy continued success as a Cowboys assistant before taking over the reins for the Bears for 11 years. Ditka had a .631 winning percentage with Chicago and masterminded one of the NFL's greatest teams, the 1985 Super Bowl Shuffle Bears, who went 15-1 and steamrolled through the playoffs.
13: The players we had in 1985 are the greatest collection of guys I've ever been around.
9: His later stint as coach of New Orleans didn't go as well, marked by his decision to deal the team's entire 1999 draft for the right to choose Texas running back Ricky Williams. But at least Ditka, as always, had a sense of humor about the widely criticized trade, posing while wearing a tux standing next to Williams in a bridal gown for the cover of ESPN the magazine.

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0: 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He was truly one of a kind.
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1: 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Chris Burnett with you here on SportsCenter All Night. They say Game 7's unlike anything in sports. Well, how about a Game 5? Winner to the ALCS. We'll be treated to that on Saturday night as Cleveland staved off elimination in Game 4. Jose Ramirez homered and drove in three runs, and the Guardians beat the White Sox to get us to winner-take-all status. Teams met with the media on Friday, and it was Guardians manager Stephen Vogt wasting no time mentioning Ramirez's bat.
2: It's such a huge boost for him and for us, and obviously Jose's our guy, and we've talked all year. He's one swing of the bat away from doing this, and it's just really exciting to see him doing it from both sides of the plate in big-time moments with his legs, with his glove. He's a big-time player, and he's been able to showcase that and help us win two games.
1: Big-time players make big-time plays, and Cleveland will be hoping for that from starting pitcher Gavin Williams. Williams also spent a few minutes with the media.

0: shared this on closing out game four on Thursday.
1: Yeah, the body feels good right now. Been in the training room all morning, just figuring it out. But it's just a normal day, really. I throw a pen on those days, and everybody knows it. So there's nothing different. Just being able to fill the mound in the game-like situation is even better at that point.
0: And then there's the other side. White Sox unable to close it out at home, but ask manager Will Venable, and he'll tell you this sounds about right.
2: Obviously, yeah, we would have loved to win game three or four. You know, there's been a couple times where Voter and I have just looked at each other and laughed because we've been kind of joking all year that this is just how it goes between these two clubs. And I think it's a special thing. You know, if you look at just the story of the battle that we've had with these guys throughout the season, coming down to that last weekend for the division, and then here we are with the game five for a chance to go to the CS. I think it's just fitting two really good clubs that are both just very competitive, very talented. And, you know, the heart and soul of the club, the identity of the club really comes through, and I think it's been cool to watch that play out in competition throughout the year.
0: History in his favor so far, too. Road team has won the first four games in the best of five series for the first time since the 2015 ALDS, and they'll do what it takes to play more.
2: Obviously disappointed that we weren't able to win a game, but we have to win a game. And that's, I think, understood with this group, that we have to go out and do whatever we have to do. These guys have bounced back every single time that we've had tough stretches or a tough game. This is no different. And everything's on the line. I think we're excited. We've been in the environment there in Cleveland before, so we're excited to get there and go to work.
0: All right, first pitch set for later tonight at 8 Eastern time. MLB postseason is on ESPN Radio. 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Our Roxy Bernstein and Greg Olson will have the call. SportsCenter All Night, ESPN Radio, checking in on the ice. Rangers Capitals, Alex Ovechkin, 1,006 career goals. That includes the playoffs. Ovechkin, 0 goals and 1 assist in the first three games of this season, though. Rangers are 4-1 in the first five games. They beat the Capitals 8-1 in the last meeting in April earlier this year, and we're in the second period.
3: A turnover. Here's Jenner shooting. He scores! A turnover by the Rangers. The first goal in a Capitals uniform for Boone Jenner.
0: Capitals Radio Network. Capitals get one more for insurance in the third and win this one 3-1. They improve to 3-1-0 on the season. First season with at least three regulation wins in the first four games in 5 years. Ovi, 0 points, 2 shots on goal in just 13 minutes and 57 seconds of ice time. Boone Jenner, that game-winning goal in the second period, his first career goal with the Capitals. Previous 13 seasons, he was with the Blue Jackets. Speaking of the Blue Jackets, they hosted the Penguins on Friday night. Penguins' consecutive losses after winning the first two games of the season. Sidney Crosby, 1,109 career assists, too shy of tying Ray Borg for the most by a player with a single franchise in NHL history. We go right by regulation in this one, past overtime, and we're in a shootout.
4: Ben Kendall has to score to keep it alive. So Dan Muse does not go with the future Hall of Famers. Ben Kendall. Jackets get a save. They win it. Kendall in on goal. Save made by Cam Talbot. This one is over.
0: 97.1, the Fan. A huge save from Talbot, and it preserves the win for the Blue Jackets. 3-2. Talbot, 20 saves, earns a win with his ninth NHL franchise, breaking a tie for the most by a goaltender in NHL history. He's the oldest goaltender in team history to earn a win with the franchise. The Blue Jackets, 22 shots in the second period, the most shots in a period by an NHL team this season. And the Penguins, they're winless in the last three games after winning the first two of the season. Kraken, Red Wings. Red Wings won 5 straight versus the Kraken. And the Red Wings have a 4.33 goals per game. And we pick it up in the third.
4: Billy Otovainen tips it in near corner. And Myers oversteps the puck. Ryan Winterton takes hold of it. Now Gaudreau near side. Off the bar. Scores! Seattle goes back to back to back. It's a 4-2 Kraken lead.
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0: big win over the Red Wings 6-3. Also had Ducks, Jets. Anaheim runs away with it and beats the Jets 5-1. Punching tickets to the finals? That and more when SportsCenter All Night continues. 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
1: Mike Ditka, the legendary former Chicago Bears coach and first tight end ever inducted into the Pro Football Hall of Fame, has died at the age of 86, as a family announced on Friday. After finishing Game 4 of the American League Division Series on the mound, Cleveland Guardians right-hander Gavin Williams will get the ball to start Game 5 on Saturday, manager Stephen Vogt announced. And Angel Reese scored 22 points. Ryan Howard added 21, and the Atlanta Dream beat the New York Liberty 85-83 on Friday night on ESPN to advance to the WNBA Finals.

0: Cardinals for the first time since 2013.
1: Beavish looking in. Stewart hands it off. Ionescu, a deep three. Short. Rebound batted around. Stewart's putback is good. But that is it. For the first time since 2013, the Atlanta Dream are headed to the WNBA Finals.
0: And again, that on ESPN. Chris Burnett with you here on SportsCenter all night. The fourth-seeded Dream completed the three-game sweep of the Liberty and haven't lost in the postseason this year. In fact, they've now won 10 straight dating to the regular season. Angel Reese, 22 points, 9 rebounds, 3 assists, added 2 blocks. It's her second straight 20-point playoff game. And Game Night's Q Myers thinks the Dream and Reese have become synonymous.
2: They were tough as nails. I mean, that's the thing about this Atlanta team that you can see, and it doesn't take you watching the whole game. They're not going to back down. Angel Reese, I know she's not everyone's cup of tea. I get that. Everyone's not an Angel Reese fan. But what she brings to the table, whether it's correct or incorrect, she brings some toughness. She brings some little arrogance, a little I don't give a blank about you, and this is what I'm going to do. And her teammates follow that. And you need that person on your team. You need that one where if they're on your team, you love them, but you hate them if they're on the opposite team. That is who she is. That's who she was at LSU when they won the championship, right? She was that agitator. People didn't like her antics, but you know what? She's a winner.
0: And she'll be rewarded with more games to play. Her teammate Ryan Howard, 21 points, 4 of 10 from 3. It's her second 20-point game this postseason. As for the Liberty, Jonquel Jones, 26 points, 14 rebounds, 6th career playoff, 25-point double-double. Brianna Stewart, 26 points, 6 assists, 13 of 13 from the stripe. And her first time in a playoff career getting swept in a multi-game series. Sabrina Ionescu after the game on falling short on expectations.
3: Yeah, I mean, it's not just go there, it's win. That's the standard that we've set as the players here, as an organization, is to compete every single year and try and bring championship here. And we fell short, and obviously the league is continuing to grow. The league is continuing to get better. It's not easy to get there, and I think we understand that, and every game is really important. And the way you position yourself and seeding and all that, like, is important. Like, starting on the road is hard. I don't think we've done that in the semis before. So, you know, I think for us, the mission and goal is going to stay the same year in and year out. And obviously that's continuing to represent this organization and fight for New York's second championship.
0: And Liberty head coach Chris DeMarco spoke after the game as well on what's next for the squad.
4: I'm going to take some time and, really assess, as I do at the end of every season, not just myself, staff, players, everything, take a look at it. The great part about what I do is that you're constantly learning, and there's new things you learn every single day, every season, things you'll take away, things you'll get rid of, whatever that may be. But I'm really, really proud of our group. I'll say it again.
0: So the Liberty, first time being swept in a multi-game series since the 2012 Eastern Conference semifinals against the Sun. And the Dream, they're now one step closer to a ring. Game one, next Saturday, October 17th, 3:30 Eastern time. And how about the other semifinal?
5: 9 seconds. The Valkyries up 87-77. 3, 2, 1. And the Golden State Valkyries are off to the WNBA Finals in just their second season. 87-77 winners over Las Vegas in Game 3, and they sweep the defending champions in the semis.
0: The call from 95.7, the game, and the Valkyries close the door on the Las Vegas Aces in their attempt to repeat, and that includes WNBA MVP Asia Wilson. Valkyries' first WNBA Finals appearance, the first expansion team to reach the WNBA Finals within their first two series. First series sweep in franchise history. As for Asia Wilson, 21 points, 10 rebounds, 29th career playoff double-double. That's the second most in WNBA history. 12 straight 20-point playoff games. That extends the longest streak in WNBA history. And her 20th career playoff game with 20 points and 10 rebounds. You guessed it, first player in WNBA history to reach that mark. The Aces fail to repeat as champions. They'd won 3 of the previous 4 WNBA championships and snap a three-game win streak when facing elimination. Their last loss came in the 2024 semifinals against the Liberty. SportsCenter All Night, ESPN Radio.
6: The Cowboys lose to the Buccaneers.
7: This is a complete disaster. You assume Dak Prescott can put points on the board, and it simply doesn't happen.
8: When a winless team comes into your home stadium, yeah, we're supposed to win that. It sucks, and right up there, close to embarrassing.
0: And the reaction, the fallout, really, continues following the Cowboys' loss at home to the winless Buccaneers on Thursday night, and opinions were flying on Friday. From Unsportsmanlike's Michelle Smallman.
9: You told them the product was going to be better. So, yeah, if you set the bar up here, Super Bowl greatest offense there is, and you can't even win a game at home versus a winless Tampa Bay Bucs team with a backup quarterback, you have told us that that's embarrassing. So don't be upset or surprised when people echo that sentiment based on the expectations that you set.
0: To Stephen A. Smith on First Take.
10: You can't make it up. You can't make it up. You just can't. How about them Cowboys? Christmas always comes early with these dudes. They never let me down.
0: To Harry Douglas on Freddie and Harry.
11: Now, I'm not saying every time you have to light a fire and get into them, yeah, but when it's consistently happening over and over again and guys are being individuals and they are not doing what should be preached to them and coached to them on a weekly basis,
12: sure,
11: it's time for you to deliver that message in a different manner. And you can't always be nice, nice, and buddy-buddy about it. It's okay to be real and raw. And if you're a teammate of these players as well, too, it's okay to call guys out. I don't care if you're a first-year player, second-year player, third-year player, or a 10-year player. I don't give a damn if you're a starter or you're a bench warmer. You should want your teammate to hold you accountable for what you're not doing on a consistent basis on that football field. That's the difference in really great teams and teams that are mediocre and teams that are at the bottom. The really great teams, Freddie Coleman,
12: mm-hmm,
11: you don't need a coach to come police and tell you what you're doing wrong and what you need to do as a player.
12: That's
11: your
12: true.
11: Teammates hold you accountable. But it's none of that going on right now in that locker room for the Dallas Cowboys, and it's very shameful.
0: It's about to be a long 10 days for the Cowboys. Be some tough meetings and some tough conversations. Dallas travels to face the Packers on Sunday, October 18th. The news dump continued on Friday. Baltimore Ravens quarterback Lamar Jackson has been officially ruled out of Sunday night's game at the Atlanta Falcons with a left ankle injury. Jackson will miss his first game of the season after not practicing all week. The Ravens will start backup quarterback Tyler Huntley. Mentor on ways the offense changes with Huntley under center.
13: I mean, they're obviously different players, and Lamar is, like I've said before, like he's one of one. But it's also like the Ravens offense and what we do build around the playmakers that we have, the O-line that we have, the running game that we have, the weapons that we have. And so, you know, Snoop's done a great job this week, and we've operated at a high level, and I expect him to play really well.
0: And that would be the norm for Huntley. He was 2-0 as a fill-in starter last season. And here he is on getting the full week to prep with the ones.
14: Always, you know, it's just like riding a bike, you know. You just ride a bike one day, you know, you're not going to feel too comfortable if you come back Wednesday and try to drive. But, you know, you do it every day, you feel more comfortable every time you get out there.
15: So the training wheels are off?
14: Yeah, you definitely.
0: So the Ravens and the Dirty Birds meet in Atlanta for Sunday Night Football, kickoff 8 p.m. Eastern Time. And just down the road in the nation's capital, the Washington Commanders announced on Friday that QB1 Jaden Daniels will start Sunday. He'll be without one of his top receivers, and head coach Dan Quinn shared this on what getting his QB back in the lineup means.
16: Command at the line, that's one for sure. The playmaking ability, the third and fourth downs, using his legs, all of those are part of what makes him like special in that way. But I love the accuracy that he throws with, and a good job, obviously, like taking care of the ball. That's going to be premium in this game.
0: ESPN analytics giving the Commanders just a 6% chance to win the division as of today. A dub in this one sure would help. And we got a battle brewing in the Northwest this weekend. The 4-0 49ers visit the 12th man, Lumen Field, and the 3-1 Seattle Seahawks in a high-stakes NFC West showdown. Seeking their fifth 5-0 start in the Super Bowl era, that since 1967, the 49ers under Kyle Shanahan. And here he is on what stands out about the Seahawks defense.
17: How sound they are, yet
12: still aggressive, if that makes sense. I mean, when they're aggressive, they're very rarely irresponsible. It's real tough to get big plays on them. They've been number one in the league 2 years in a row in that, whether it's run or pass game. So they make you work for everything down the field, and then they got a lot of good players out there. When you have to take that many plays to go on a scoring drive, they got a lot of guys that can create some stuff and make some bad stuff happen.
0: Cannot wait for this one. Niners-Seahawks kickoff is Sunday at 4:25 Eastern. Tune in for football Sunday action as the New England Patriots host the Las Vegas Raiders. Coverage begins at 12 p.m. Eastern on ESPN Radio and the ESPN app. Football Sunday on ESPN Radio is presented by Gusto. Sports Center All Night, ESPN Radio, Georgia, Alabama. You get the schedule, and you circle this one first. These two have played 76 times. Both teams enter 5-0 or better for just the second time ever in the series, first since 1942. And this one will have some other factors to it as well, including rain, potentially a lot of it. ESPN college football analyst Tim Tebow says that kind of weather might play into one team's favor.
17: Fall security is at a paramount. Yeah. It's always important. It's even more important when the weather is bad. And you look at these quarterbacks, Keelan Russell, who's been playing off of the charts, but Gunnar Stockton has so much more experience. He's played in games like this. He has so much experience of understanding when to force the ball, when to not. And we also have to take into account this Georgia running offense, third best in the country. Their run-stopping defense, second best in the country. I think when you look at which team gets an edge in bad weather, I think it has to be Georgia.
0: It's the Dogs. It's the Tide. 7:30 Eastern, Saturday night on ABC.
18: You get in these types of games, the clock is sped up, the windows are a little bit tighter. Certainly there's a lot at stake.
19: This is always a unique game because you can take record stats and all those things and throw them out the window.
20: They'll have to lean on that defense to be able to keep up with Texas and their defensive offense as well.
0: We brought you the latest on Georgia-Bama. Another highly anticipated showdown Saturday is the latest installment of the Red River rivalry at the Texas State Fair in Dallas. Number one Texas trying to win three straight in this series for the first time since the late 90s. The Sooners, they're 0-4-1 in the series when Texas is the AP number one team. Tim Tebow again with a great look at the keys to this game on SportsCenter.
17: The offensive line has been the one question mark for Texas this year. So get it out of your hands. And I think it's also huge that Hollywood Smothers is back. One of the best running backs in the country. Get it out of your hands. Get it to him early. Then when the game starts to develop, now you can take your shots to Ryan Wingo and the Cam Colemans. But the biggest question mark, can this offensive line truly protect him? And one of the things that I've loved so far about Arch, he has been at his best when his best was needed. But if Texas performs to the best of their ability, he won't have to perform that way in the fourth quarter.
21: Yeah.
17: But the biggest question mark for me is John Mateer, right? We've seen him have really high highs and we've seen him have some pretty low lows. But in the fourth quarter so far this year, he's 137th in QBR. 137th. There's no way if this game is close that you have a shot if he's playing that way. But we've also seen him perform extremely well under bright lights, going back to early last year. Now, if he can change that, this Oklahoma team, I think they have the recipe to pull off an incredible upset. You play great defense. You don't turn the football. And then if John Mateer could step up, now that's something.
0: We've seen it time and time again. The records, throw them out. Stats, don't matter. This rivalry is as good as it gets. Kickoff set for 3:30 Eastern later today on ABC. Sean McDonough, Greg McElroy, and Katie George on the call. And we got a battle in the Big Ten. Number 21 UCLA travels to hostile Autzen Stadium to face number 13 Oregon. 4-0 UCLA, one of six teams to have already exceeded its win total from last season. And Oregon QB Dante Moore returned to practice this week following that scary collision against USC. But it sounds like it'll be quarterback Dylan Raiola with the ones, head coach Dan Lanning on what he expects.
22: We don't need anything special from Dylan other than doing what he's been doing. He can play quarterback at a high level. You know, I think he showed his accuracy in this last game. You know, his decision making, you know, I think that's shown up for him. It's shown up for him in practice. So, again, I would just ask him to keep doing the same things he's been doing in practice.
0: As for Raiola and Moore, Raiola with word on his recent conversations with his teammate.
23: We didn't really talk about the game because in that situation, football is not as important as to me in that situation. Like, that's a relationship that I hopefully have for a long time. And as my friend and as my buddy, he's back upright. He's back in the building doing what he loves. So I think that's where we can celebrate that. Dante's been saying it all week. you know, we got to keep pushing and we got to keep growing and find ways to get people open and just following his lead and doing that.
0: Bruins Ducks kick is later today, 3:30.

0: Eastern time. And tune in for all the action in this one. 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We'll head there next. 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
1: 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It's an SEC showdown in the swamp. South Carolina marches into Gainesville looking to pull off a statement upset against the 4-1 16th ranked Florida Gators. Coverage begins tomorrow at noon Eastern with kickoff at 12:45 Eastern on ESPN Radio and on the SEC Network. 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
2: 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The Vikings are 4-0, but does anyone buy it right now? We've seen the South already beating up on each other a little bit. 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
5: 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And the Guardians have scored three times. They've taken the lead here in the fifth.
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0: Number five.
1: Iowa won big tonight in the Pacific Northwest, and the 56-yard touchdown run in the first quarter set the tone. Gary Dolphin from Learfield has the call.
3: Shotgun snap. Draw handoff straight ahead. And Moulton breaks free. Out of the pocket. Can he get the corner turn? Yes. 40, 35, 30, 25, 20. Cuts back middle of the field. 15, 10, 5. Touchdown. Touchdown, Iowa. No flags. Kamari Moulton at his very best.
0: Number four.
1: The Kraken scored three goals in less than 4 minutes in the second period of their win over the Red Wings. 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
4: Billy Otovainen tips it in near corner. And Myers oversteps the puck. Ryan Wickerton takes hold of it. Now Gaudreau near side. Off the bar. Scores! Seattle goes back to back to back. It's a 4-2 Kraken lead.
0: Number three.
1: Louisville beat Florida State tonight 44-20, and Isaac Brown's 68-yard touchdown run iced the game. Paul Fields from Learfield.
5: Kane Holtz has two receivers to the left. Skinner motions over to the left as well. Hand off to Brown, works through a hole. Brown to the 40, Brown to the 50. He's going to go again. There is nobody anywhere close. A 68-yard touchdown after a 97-yarder earlier.
0: Number two.
1: For the first time since 2013, the Atlanta Dream are headed to the WNBA Finals. 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
6: Thiebisch looking in. Stewart hands it off. Ionescu a deep three. Short. Rebound batted around. Stewart's putback is good. But that is it. For the first time since 2013, the Atlanta Dream are headed to the WNBA Finals.
0: Number one.
1: The Valkyries joined the Dream in the WNBA Finals in only their second year of existence. Here's the final call on 95.7 The Game.
7: 9 seconds. The Valkyries up 87-77. 3, 2, 1. And the Golden State Valkyries are off to the WNBA Finals in just their second season. 87-77 winners over Las Vegas in Game 3, and they sweep the defending champions in the semi.
1: And how about the Valkyries? First WNBA Finals appearance, first expansion team to reach the finals within its first two seasons, and their first series sweep in franchise history. SportsCenter All Night, ESPN Radio. The late one in Provo wrapped up moments ago. Iowa State visiting number 8 BYU. BYU joins reigning national champion Indiana and runner-up Miami as the only FBS programs to start 4-0 in each of the last three seasons. A win Friday would give the Cougars their third straight 5-0 start, and things went the right direction early to get it done in the second quarter.
8: Can that Cyclone defense rise up again? Second to goal from the 5-yard line. Bachmeyer all alone in the backfield. They spread everybody out. Bachmeyer looks to throw. He fires left, and it is caught for a touchdown. It almost hit Keon Washington in the back, but then it was caught by Casper for the touchdown, and BYU adds to the lead.
1: BYU Sports Network. The Cougars entered the locker room at halftime, leading 14-3, Bear Bachmeyer, nearly perfect the first 30 minutes, and then later.
8: Third down and 6 from the 25, out of the shotgun, Bachmeyer. Here comes the rush. Bachmeyer has time, throws downfield, and he has a man. And this is Glasker. He'll take it all the way for a touchdown, 75 yards.
1: And the Cougars put a 10 spot on the board in the second half and win this one comfortably, 24-10. Bear Bachmeier finished 22-30, 329 yards and two touchdowns. Jalen Rayner for Iowa State, 16 of 29, 98 yards and a touchdown. And Aiden Flora, 17 carries, 86 yards, no touchdowns. Other final scores from Friday night's action. Wyoming defeated San Jose State in overtime 16-13. Utah State defeated Washington State 17-16. We've also got Florida hosting South Carolina later today. Coverage begins at 12 p.m. Eastern on ESPN Radio and the ESPN app. And we are punching tickets to the WNBA Finals. We've got more from the Dream and the Valkyries. When we come back, SportsCenter All Night will continue. It's ESPN Radio.
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1: 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Week 6 of college football is upon us. The latest from the NFL and the sports world. Lost a legend on Friday. More on that in a moment. But we'll start in the desert with the W. Golden State Valkyries in Las Vegas to face the defending champ Aces. Valkyries lead the 5-game series 2-0 going into this one. Trying for the sweep. One win away from becoming the first WNBA expansion team to reach the finals within their first two seasons in the league. They'd be the fourth expansion team to do so in WNBA or NBA history. But not so fast. Aces have won 3 straight games when facing elimination, one win shy of breaking a tie for their longest streak in franchise history. And teams trailing 2-0 in a best of 5, they've never come back and won the series in WNBA history. 0-19 all time. Early in the first.
6: But out to a wide open Thorne for a left wing 3. That's good. And finally, the Valkyries score. So Kayla Thorne went 3 of 5 from deep on Wednesday. Hits her first 3-point attempt of this game. And the Valkyries trail just 5-3.
1: 95.7 the game. Las Vegas carried a 45-36 lead into halftime. We then jump ahead to the fourth quarter.
6: Burden wants another screen. Kia will provide it. Between the leg dribble, driving down the left alley. Runner off the glass. It spins in for Veronica Burden. What a tough shot by V. 8-0 run for the Valkyries. They lead 71-69. 1:06 to go in the fourth.
1: And Vegas's Jackie Young hits a layup with just 26 seconds remaining to force overtime and in extra minutes.
6: Driving down the right alley, it's Burton, right elbow, up top the Stokes, reversing left side for Gabby Williams, getting downhill, foul line pull-up, jumper is gone! For Gabby!
1: And Gabby finished with 16 points, 12 in the fourth in overtime alone. The Valkyries outscored the Aces 16-6 in OT and get the win, 87-77. Golden State officially punches its ticket to the WNBA Finals. The Valkyries, it's their first WNBA Finals appearance, and it's their first series sweep in franchise history. Aces head coach Becky Hammon after the game.
7: I wouldn't say we have like that Dennis Rodman person with that. It just is in their DNA. We have people with other great strengths, but somebody that just hammers the offensive glass like that, we didn't really have that.
1: The Aces failed to repeat as champions. They'd won 3 of the previous 4 WNBA championships. It's the first time being swept since the 2020 WNBA Finals against the Storm, and first time being swept under Becky Hammon. They'd won at least 1 game in each of the first 12 playoff series under Hammon. Golden State will host Game 1 of the Finals. Tip-off scheduled for next Saturday, October 17th at 3:30 p.m. Eastern. And what about the other half of these semifinals? Atlanta Dream in the city that never sleeps to face the New York Liberty on ESPN2. Atlanta in control of this series 2-0. And after an overtime win in Game 2, and speaking of Game 2, what a game. There were 17 lead changes, 8 ties. The Liberty pushed the game to overtime with a big 3-pointer with just 10 seconds left. But Atlanta got it done in extra minutes and now just 1 win away from a trip to the finals. The Dream jumped out to a 44-39 halftime lead and will pick it up in the third.
8: Canada springs in for the rebound, dashing down the floor. Canada the cup again. What a finish. Plus the foul. Jordan Canada puts Atlanta back in front and a chance for 3.
1: And it was New York that would make a run in the third quarter, outscoring the Dream to carry a lead into the final frame. We're in the fourth, New York with a slight lead.
8: On the drive, swings it to the corner.
0: 5 to shoot. Jones, methodical, good look, Fotubes. And it's a 3. Jones, the offensive rebound. Ionescu, you bet! 4-3 of the game for Sabrina Ionescu. 1:20 to go in the fourth. Canada flips it in! Another acrobatic finish from Jordan Canada.
1: And the Atlanta Dream defeat the Liberty 85-83 to advance to the WNBA Finals for the first time since 2013. Their fourth WNBA Finals appearance in franchise history. The Dream, it's their fifth straight playoff win, longest streak in franchise history. Angel Reese, 22 points, 9 rebounds, 3 assists, 2 blocks. It's her second straight 20-point playoff game, her first two 20-point playoff games of her career. And she joined our Angel Gray on the court after the game.
9: You said a couple of things just walking over here, and you said, wow, oh my God, what's going through your mind right now as you go to your first finals for your career, but also for this franchise since 2013?
10: I manifested this. When I came to Atlanta, I knew what I was getting. This team has poured so much into me. We poured so much to each other. We poured so much into each other. I posted and tweeted 10-10-25 that I was manifesting the finals, and this is my moment. I'm supposed to be here. I thank God for this moment, and I'm just so thankful.
9: Even without Alicia Gray, this team has rallied around each other to get things done. I saw you tell her post-game, I got you, of game two. Can you talk about the collective effort to close things out on the road?
10: I said, this is what you brought me here for. I got your back, you got my back, and I'm glad to have her net back for the finals. She's definitely a missing piece for us, but it goes to show how talented this group is. Every single night, we just fight, fight, fight. Kudos to New York. Hell of a team. Hell of a year. Great vets. But I'm just really proud of this group, and we continue to move on. And Atlanta, we going to the finals, baby.
9: Last thing about the managing of the emotions. I know that that was something that was a goal to talk about all throughout this season. Doing that, talk about the discipline that that had to take and that was shown in the second half.
10: That's tough. It's tough when so much is thrown at you. It's tough when you're playing in such a great environment like this. They support women's basketball here better than a lot of places. So I'm just super grateful to be here, be in this moment, and I'm going to enjoy it with this team. I'm so happy.
9: Want to say anything to Atlanta?
10: Atlanta, I can't wait to see you in the finals!
1: And the Liberty, first time being swept in a multi-game series since the 2012 Eastern Conference semifinals against the Sun. The Dream are now one step closer to the big dream that is winning the finals. They'll face the Valkyries game one again next Saturday at 3:30 Eastern time. SportsCenter All Night, ESPN Radio 2, the Gridiron, college football in prime time under the Friday night lights. Number 20, Iowa at Washington. Iowa leads the all-time series with a record of 4-3. The Hawkeyes have won 13 straight games against unranked opponents. Washington, they're 2-6 against AP top 25 opponents under Jed Fish. The Hawkeyes made a QB change for this one, decided to start Wake Forest transfer Jeremy Haklinski. It's his first collegiate start. And how'd it go? Well, we're in the second quarter.
11: Haklinski keeps it or goes straight forward. Well, he's going to throw and has a man wide open. Tight end, 10-5, touchdown, touchdown, touchdown Hawkeyes, DJ Vanami. To give him a breather. Here's Haklinski on the keeper. Wide open end zone. Caught. Touchdown. Touchdown. Touchdown, Iowa. Touchdown, DJ Vanami. He's 2-for-2.
1: The call from Learfield by Gary Dolphin, and Iowa takes a commanding 27-3 lead into the locker room at halftime, and then in the third, it's more of the same for the Hawkeyes.
11: Near 17-yard gain for Iowa. Haklinski throws the end zone wide open. Caught. Touchdown. Reese Van Der Zee. That's the way to answer.
1: And Iowa hands it to Washington. Cruises in this one 41-24. First conference road win against a West Coast opponent since four such teams joined the Big Ten in 2024. It's their 14th straight win versus an AP unranked opponent dating back to 2024. And it's the longest streak since winning 15 back in the 80s. Iowa is idle next week before traveling to face Minnesota October 24th. Washington is at Purdue next Friday night. Florida State, Louisville, and Derby City. Florida State is just 10-20 since the start of the 2023 bowl season after being snubbed from the college football playoff with a 13-0 record. Louisville's lost by 3 points in all three of its losses so far this season, the second straight season that each of its first three losses have come by no more than 3 points, and we're still early in the first quarter.
12: Again, six up front on the line for Louisville. Zone read, pulls it, throws down the seam. Oh, what a catch by Dansey! A one-handed grab reaching behind himself, and he trots into the end zone. Touchdown, Florida State! Touchdown, FSU!
1: Seminole Sports Network, and just like that, Florida State grabs a 14-0 lead in the first. It's all Seminoles, but it wouldn't last long. They called him momentum changes for a reason in the second.
12: And Keenholz gives to Brown, runs to the left, out to the 10, to the 15, to the 20. Brown is on the loose, to the 50, to the 40. They will not catch Isaac Brown, a 97-yard touchdown.
1: Paul Fields from Learfield, the longest play from scrimmage in program history, still in the second.
12: Louisville brings in Messman as one of four tight ends on the field right now. One of them is Reed, who is ahead of Davis, as Keenholz will go from under center, gives to Davis, plows ahead and scores. And Louisville was down 14-0. They're an extra point away from tying it.
1: So despite the early lead, the Noles can't hold it, and these two enter halftime tied at 14 in the second half. It got ugly to the tune of four unanswered touchdowns for Louisville. We pick it up in the fourth.
12: First and 10 from the 44, the Noles. Here's Jennings carrying, dashes ahead, pulls away. 30-yard line, one man to beat. He's by him, 10-yard line. Touchdown, Braxton Jennings. Oh.
1: That to make it five unanswered scores. And just when you think it's done, somebody tackle that guy.
12: Keenholz has two receivers to the left. Skinner motions over to the left as well. Hand off to Brown, works through a hole. Brown to the 40, Brown to the 50. He's going to go again. There is nobody anywhere close. A 68-yard touchdown after a 97-yarder earlier.
1: And Louisville routes Florida State 44-20. Isaac Brown, 17 rushes, 235 yards, seventh most in program history and most since 2007. Two rushing touchdowns and 313 all-purpose yards, third most in program history. Chris Burnett with you here on SportsCenter all night. Mike Ditka, the legendary former Chicago Bears coach and first tight end ever inducted into the Pro Football Hall of Fame, has died at the age of 86. He played 12 seasons in the NFL with the Bears, Eagles, and Cowboys. Ditka's just one of four to win a Super Bowl as a player and a head coach, along with Tony Dungy, Tom Flores, and Doug Peterson, and ESPN legend Chris Berman on the loss.
13: We like our people. For those who don't like our people, that's tough shit. We like them.
15: Mike, why are you in such a bad mood?
13: What do you care? I know I'm smarter than that some.
16: You were 2-7, you'd be in a bad mood too.
13: See that? That's your IQ, buddy. Zero.
15: I'm going to turn over, son.
16: No, I'd rather talk to him.
17: They called him Iron Mike, as much for his demeanor as for his leadership style on the football field.
13: All you got to do is want it as much as we know we want it. We don't want it that much. Let's go.
17: There were few tougher than former Chicago Bears player and coach Michael Keller Ditka.
13: 1957, as a high school football player, went to the University of Pittsburgh, and my life has been a miracle since because of this game.
17: He played his college ball at the University of Pittsburgh as a tight end and punter, then signed with the Bears after they took him fifth overall in the 1961 NFL draft. He quickly showed that a tight end could be more than just a hard-nosed blocker, racking up more than 1,000 receiving yards and 12 touchdowns.
18: Iron Mike Francis home to record a 67-yard scoring strike.
17: That earned Ditka Rookie of the Year honors and the first of five straight trips to the Pro Bowl. He and the Bears were NFL champions in 1963. After trades to Philadelphia and then Dallas, he was on top again when he scored a touchdown in the Cowboys' 24-3 Super Bowl VI victory over the Dolphins. Ditka would enjoy continued success as a Cowboys assistant before taking over the reins for the Bears for 11 years. Ditka had a .631 winning percentage with Chicago and masterminded one of the NFL's greatest teams, the 1985 Super Bowl Shuffle Bears, who went 15-1 and steamrolled through the playoffs,
19: The players we had in 1985 are the greatest collection of guys I've ever been around.
17: His later stint as coach of New Orleans didn't go as well, marked by his decision to deal the team's entire 1999 draft for the right to choose Texas running back Ricky Williams. But at least Ditka, as always, had a sense of humor about the widely criticized trade, posing while wearing a tux, standing next to Williams in a bridal gown for the cover of ESPN the magazine. He was enshrined in the College Football Hall of Fame in 1986, and 2 years later became the first tight end to be inducted into the Pro Football Hall of Fame. He was named to the NFL's 75th anniversary team in 1994 and the 100th anniversary team in 2019. The man known as leader of Da Bears went on to make cameo appearances on TV shows and in the movies, own a popular Chicago restaurant, and he became a top NFL analyst for us.

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3: 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I don't know if he's going to get, like, is he going to be more than Tony Pollard?
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1: 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Chris Burnett with you here on SportsCenter All Night. They say Game 7's unlike anything in sports. Well, how about a Game 5? Winner to the ALCS. We'll be treated to that on Saturday night as Cleveland staved off elimination in Game 4. Jose Ramirez homered and drove in three runs, and the Guardians beat the White Sox to get us to winner-take-all status. Teams met with the media on Friday, and it was Guardians manager Stephen Vogt wasting no time mentioning Ramirez's bat.
2: It's such a huge boost for him and for us, and obviously Jose's our guy, and we've talked all year. He's one swing of the bat away from doing this, and it's just really exciting to see him doing it from both sides of the plate in big-time moments with his legs, with his glove. He's a big-time player, and he's been able to showcase that and help us win two games.
1: Big-time players make big-time plays, and Cleveland will be hoping for that from starting pitcher Gavin Williams. Williams also spent a few minutes with the media and shared this on closing out Game 4 on Thursday.
3: Yeah, the body feels good right now. Been in the training room all morning, just figuring it out. But it's just a normal day, really. I throw a pen on those days, and everybody knows it, so there's nothing different. Just being able to fill the mound in the game-like situation is even better at that point.
1: And then there's the other side. White Sox unable to close it out at home, but ask manager Will Venable, and he'll tell you this sounds about right.
4: And obviously, yeah, we would love to win Game 3 or 4. You know, there's been a couple times where Voter and I have just looked at each other and laughed because we've been kind of joking all year.

0: that this is just how it goes between these two clubs. And I think that's, it's a special thing. You know, if you look at just the story of the battle that we've had with these guys throughout the season, coming down to that last weekend for the division, and then here we are with the game five for a chance to go to the CS. I think it's just fitting two really good clubs that are both just very competitive, very talented. And you know, the heart and soul of the club, the identity of the club really comes through. And I think it's been cool to watch that play out in competition throughout the year.
1: History in his favor so far, too. Road team has won the first four games in the best of five series for the first time since the 2015 ALDS, and they'll do what it takes to play more.
0: Obviously disappointed that we weren't able to win a game, but we have to win a game, and that's I think understood with this group, that we have to go out and do whatever we have to do. These guys have bounced back every single time that we've had tough stretches or a tough game. This is no different, and everything's on the line. I think we're excited. We've been in the environment there in Cleveland before, so we're excited to get there and go to work.
1: All right, first pitch set for later tonight at 8 Eastern time. MLB postseason is on ESPN Radio. 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Our Roxy Bernstein and Greg Olson will have the call. SportsCenter All Night, ESPN Radio, checking in on the ice. Rangers Capitals, Alex Ovechkin, 1,006 career goals. That includes the playoffs. Ovechkin, 0 goals and 1 assist. In the first three games of this season, though, Rangers are 4-1 in the first five games. They beat the Capitals 8-1 in the last meeting in April earlier this year, and we're in the second period.
2: A turnover. Here's Jenner shooting. He scores! A turnover by the Rangers. The first goal in a Capitals uniform for Boone Jenner.
1: Capitals Radio Network. Capitals get one more for insurance in the third and win this one 3-1. They improve to 3-1-0 on the season. First season with at least three regulation wins in the first four games in 5 years. Ovi, 0 points, two shots on goal in just 13 minutes and 57 seconds of ice time. Boone Jenner, that game-winning goal in the second period, his first career goal with the Capitals. Previous 13 seasons, he was with the Blue Jackets. Speaking of the Blue Jackets, they hosted the Penguins on Friday night. Penguins' consecutive losses after winning the first two games of the season. Sidney Crosby, 1,109 career assists, too shy of tying Ray Borg for the most by a player with a single franchise in NHL history. We go right by regulation in this one, past overtime, and we're in a shootout.
3: Ben Kindle has to score to keep it alive. So Dan Muse does not go with the future Hall of Famers. Ben Kindle. Jackets get a save. They win it. Kindle in on goal. Save made by Cam Talbot. This one is over.
1: 97.1, the Fan. A huge save from Talbot, and it preserves the win for the Blue Jackets. 3-2. Talbot, 20 saves, earns a win with his ninth NHL franchise, breaking a tie for the most by a goaltender in NHL history. He's the oldest goaltender in team history to earn a win with the franchise. The Blue Jackets, 22 shots in the second period, the most shots in a period by an NHL team this season. And the Penguins, they're winless in the last three games after winning the first two of the season. Kraken, Red Wings. Red Wings won five straight versus the Kraken. And the Red Wings have a 4.33 goals per game. And we pick it up in the third.
3: Billy Ottovainen tips it in near corner. And Myers oversteps the puck. Ryan Winterton takes hold of it. Now Gaudreau near side. Off the bar! Scores! Seattle goes back to back to back. It's a 4-2 Kraken lead.
1: 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Also had Ducks, Jets. Anaheim runs away with it and beats the Jets 5-1. Punching tickets to the finals? That and more when SportsCenter All Night continues. 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
1: Mike Ditka, the legendary former Chicago Bears coach and first tight end ever inducted into the Pro Football Hall of Fame, has died at the age of 86, as a family announced on Friday. After finishing Game 4 of the American League Division Series on the mound, Cleveland Guardians right-hander Gavin Williams will get the ball to start Game 5 on Saturday, manager Stephen Vogt announced. And Angel Reese scored 22 points. Ryan Howard added 21, and the Atlanta Dream beat the New York Liberty 85-83 on Friday night on ESPN to advance to the WNBA Finals for the first time since 2013.
2: Beavish looking in. Stewart hands it off. Ionescu a deep three. Short. Rebound batted around. Stewart's putback is good, but that is it. For the first time since 2013, the Atlanta Dream are headed to the WNBA Finals.
1: And again, that on ESPN. Chris Burnett with you here on SportsCenter All Night. The fourth-seeded Dream completed the three-game sweep of the Liberty and haven't lost in the postseason this year. In fact, they've now won 10 straight dating to the regular season. Angel Reese, 22 points, 9 rebounds, 3 assists, added 2 blocks. It's her second straight 20-point playoff game. And Game Night's Q Myers thinks the Dream and Reese have become synonymous.
3: They were tough as nails. I mean, that's the thing about this Atlanta team that you can see, and it doesn't take you watching the whole game. They're not going to back down. Angel Reese, I know she's not everyone's cup of tea. I get that. Everyone's not an Angel Reese fan. But what she brings to the table, whether it's correct or incorrect, she brings some toughness. She brings some little arrogance, a little I don't give a blank about you, and this is what I'm going to do. And her teammates follow that. And you need that person on your team. You need that one where if they're on your team, you love them, but you hate them if they're on the opposite team. That is who she is. That's who she was at LSU when they won the championship, right? She was that agitator. People didn't like her antics, but you know what? She's a winner.
1: And she'll be rewarded with more games to play. Her teammate Ryan Howard, 21 points, 4 of 10 from 3. It's her second 20-point game this postseason. As for the Liberty, Jonquel Jones, 26 points, 14 rebounds, 6th career playoff, 25-point double-double. Brianna Stewart, 26 points, 6 assists, 13 of 13 from the stripe. And her first time in a playoff career, getting swept in a multi-game series. Sabrina Ionescu after the game on falling short on expectations.
4: Yeah, I mean, it's not just go there, it's win. That's the standard that we've set as the players here, as an organization, is to compete every single year and try to bring championship here. And we fell short, and obviously the league is continuing to grow. The league is continuing to get better. It's not easy to get there, and I think we understand that, and every game is really important. And the way you position yourself and seeding and all that, like, is important. Like, starting on the road is hard. I don't think we've done that in the semis before. So, you know, I think for us, the mission and goal is going to stay the same year in and year out. And obviously that's continuing to represent this organization and fight for New York's second championship.
1: And Liberty head coach Chris DeMarco spoke after the game as well on what's next for the squad.
5: I'm going to take some time and, really assess, as I do at the end of every season, not just myself, staff, players, everything, take a look at it. The great part about what I do is that you're constantly learning, and there's new things you learn every single day, every season, things you'll take away, things you'll get rid of, whatever that may be. But I'm really, really proud of our group. I'll say it again.
1: So the Liberty, first time being swept in a multi-game series since the 2012 Eastern Conference semifinals against the Sun. And the Dream, they're now one step closer to a ring. Game 1, next Saturday, October 17th, 3:30 Eastern time. And how about the other semifinal?
6: 9 seconds. The Valkyries up 87-77. 3, 2, 1. and the Golden State Valkyries are off to the WNBA Finals in just their second season. 87-77 winners over Las Vegas in Game 3, and they sweep the defending champions in the semis.
1: The call from 95.7 The Game, and the Valkyries close the door on the Las Vegas Aces in their attempt to repeat, and that includes WNBA MVP Asia Wilson. Valkyries' first WNBA Finals appearance, the first expansion team to reach the WNBA Finals within their first two series. First series sweep in franchise history. As for Asia Wilson, 21 points, 10 rebounds, 29th career playoff double-double. That's the second most in WNBA history. 12 straight 20-point playoff games. That extends the longest streak in WNBA history. And her 20th career playoff game with 20 points and 10 rebounds. You guessed it, first player in WNBA history to reach that mark. The Aces failed to repeat as champions. They'd won three of the previous four WNBA championships and snap a three-game win streak when facing elimination. Their last loss came in the 2024 semifinals against the Liberty. SportsCenter All Night, ESPN Radio.
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9: A winless team comes into your home stadium. Yeah, we're supposed to win that. It sucks, and right up there close to embarrassing.
1: And the reaction, the fallout really, continues following the Cowboys' loss at home to the winless Buccaneers on Thursday night, and opinions were flying on Friday. From Unsportsmanlike's Michelle Smallman.
10: You told them the product was going to be better. So, yeah, if you set the bar up here, Super Bowl greatest offense there is, and you can't even win a game at home versus a winless Tampa Bay Bucs team with a backup quarterback, you have told us that that's embarrassing. So don't be upset or surprised when people echo that sentiment based on the expectations that you set.
1: To Stephen A. Smith on First Take.
11: You can't make it up. You can't make it up. You just can't. How about them Cowboys? Christmas always comes early with these dudes. They never let me down.
1: To Harry Douglas on Freddie and Harry.
12: Now, I'm not saying every time you have to light a fire and get into them, yeah. But when it's consistently happening over and over again and guys are being individuals and they are not doing what should be preached to them and coached to them on a weekly basis,
13: sure.
12: It's time for you to deliver that message in a different manner. And you can't always be nice, nice, and buddy-buddy about it. It's okay to be real and raw. And if you're a teammate of these players as well, too, it's okay to call guys out. I don't care if you're a first-year player, second-year player, third-year player, or a 10-year player. I don't give a damn if you're a starter or you're a bench warmer. You should want your teammate to hold you accountable for what you're not doing on a consistent basis on that football field. That's the difference in really great teams and teams that are mediocre and teams that are at the bottom. The really great teams, Freddie Coleman, you don't need a coach to come police and tell you what you're doing wrong and what you need to do as a player.
13: That's
12: your
13: true.
12: Teammates hold you accountable. But it's none of that going on right now in that locker room for the Dallas Cowboys, and it's very shameful.
1: It's about to be a long 10 days for the Cowboys. Be some tough meetings and some tough conversations. Dallas travels to face the Packers on Sunday, October 18th. The news dump continued on Friday. Baltimore Ravens quarterback Lamar Jackson has been officially ruled out of Sunday night's game at the Atlanta Falcons with a left ankle injury. Jackson will miss his first game of the season after not practicing all week. The Ravens will start backup quarterback Tyler Huntley. Mentor on ways the offense changes with Huntley under center.
14: I mean, they're obviously different players, and Lamar is, like I've said before, like he's one of one. But it's also like the Ravens offense and what we do build around the playmakers that we have, the O-line that we have, the running game that we have, the weapons that we have. And so, you know, Snoop's done a great job this week, and we've operated at a high level, and I expect him to play really well.
1: And that would be the norm for Huntley. He was 2-0 as a fill-in starter last season, and here he is on getting the full week to prep with the ones.
15: Always, you know, it's just like riding a bike, you know. You just ride a bike one day, you know, you're not going to feel too comfortable if you come back Wednesday and try to drive. But, you know, you do it every day, you feel more comfortable every time you get out there.
16: But the training wheels are off.
15: Yeah, you definitely.
1: So the Ravens and the Dirty Birds meet in Atlanta for Sunday Night Football, kickoff 8 p.m. Eastern Time. And just down the road in the nation's capital, the Washington Commanders announced on Friday that QB1 Jaden Daniels will start Sunday. He'll be without one of his top receivers, and head coach Dan Quinn shared this on what getting his QB back in the lineup means.
13: Command at the line, that's one for sure. The playmaking ability, the third and fourth downs, using his legs, all of those are part of what makes him like special in that way. But I love the accuracy that he throws with, and a good job, obviously, like taking care of the ball. That's going to be premium in this game.
1: ESPN Analytics giving the Commanders just a 6% chance to win the division as of today. A dub in this one sure would help. And we got a battle brewing in the Northwest this weekend. The 4-0 49ers visit the 12th man, Lumen Field, and the 3-1 Seattle Seahawks in a high-stakes NFC West showdown. Seeking their fifth 5-0 start in the Super Bowl era, that since 1967, the 49ers under Kyle Shanahan. And here he is on what stands out about the Seahawks defense.
16: How sound they are, yet still aggressive, if that makes sense. I mean, when they're aggressive, they're very rarely irresponsible. It's still tough to get big plays on them. I think they've been number one in the league 2 years in a row in that, whether it's run or pass game. So they make you work for everything down the field, and then they got a lot of good players out there. When you have to take that many plays to go on a scoring drive, they got a lot of guys that can create some stuff, make some bad stuff happen.
1: Cannot wait for this one. Niners-Seahawks kickoff is Sunday at 4:25 Eastern. Tune in for football Sunday action as the New England Patriots host the Las Vegas Raiders. Coverage begins at 12 p.m. Eastern on ESPN Radio and the ESPN app. Football Sunday on ESPN Radio is presented by Gusto. SportsCenter All Night, ESPN Radio, Georgia, Alabama. You get the schedule and you circle this one first. These two have played 76 times. Both teams enter 5-0 or better for just the second time ever in the series. First since 1942. And this one will have some other factors to it as well, including rain, potentially a lot of it. ESPN college football analyst Tim Tebow says that kind of weather might play into one team's favor.
17: Ball security is at a paramount. Yeah. It's always important. It's even more important when the weather is bad. And you look at these quarterbacks, Keelan Russell, who's been playing off of the charts, but Gunnar Stockton has so much more experience. He's played in games like this. He has so much experience of understanding when to force the ball, when to not. And we also have to take into account this Georgia running offense, third best in the country. Their run-stopping defense, second best in the country. I think when you look at which team gets an edge in bad weather, I think it has to be Georgia.
1: It's the Dogs. It's the Tide. 7:30 Eastern, Saturday night on ABC.
18: You get in these types of games, the clock is sped up, the windows are a little bit tighter. Certainly there's a lot at stake.
19: This is always a unique game because you can take record stats and all those things and throw them out the window.
20: They'll have to lean on that defense to be able to keep up with Texas and their defensive offense as well.
1: We brought you the latest on Georgia-Bama, another highly anticipated showdown Saturday is the latest installment of the Red River rivalry at the Texas State Fair in Dallas. Number one Texas trying to win three straight in this series for the first time since the late 90s. The Sooners, they're 0-4-1 in the series when Texas is the AP number one team. Tim Tebow again with a great look at the keys to this game on SportsCenter.
17: The offensive line has been the one question mark for Texas this year. So get it out of your hands. And I think it's also huge that Hollywood Smothers is back. One of the best running backs in the country. Get it out of your hands. Get it to him early. Then when the game starts to develop, now you can take your shots to Ryan Wingo and the Cam Colemans. But the biggest question mark, can this offensive line truly protect him? And one of the things that I've loved so far about Arch, he has been at his best when his best was needed. But if Texas performs to the best of their ability, he won't have to perform that way in the fourth quarter.
21: Yeah.
17: But the biggest question mark for me is John Mateer, right? We've seen him have really high highs and we've seen him have some pretty low lows. But in the fourth quarter so far this year, he's 137th in QBR. 137th. There's no way if this game is close that you have a shot if he's playing that way. But we've also seen him perform extremely well under bright lights going back to early last year. Now, if he can change that, this Oklahoma team, I think they have the recipe to pull off an incredible upset. You play great defense. You don't turn the football. And then if John Mateer could step up, now that's something.
1: We've seen it time and time again. The records, throw them out. Stats don't matter. This rivalry is as good as it gets. Kickoff set for 3:30 Eastern later today on ABC. Sean McDonough, Greg McElroy, and Katie George on the call. And we got a battle in the Big Ten. Number 21, UCLA, travels to hostile Autzen Stadium to face number 13, Oregon. 4-0 UCLA, one of six teams to have already exceeded its win total from last season. And Oregon QB Dante Moore returned to practice this week following that scary collision against USC. But it sounds like it'll be quarterback Dylan Raiola with the ones, head coach Dan Lanning on what he expects.
0: We don't need anything special from Dylan other than doing what he's been doing. He can play quarterback at a high level. I think he showed his accuracy in this last game. His decision making, I think that's shown up for him and it's shown up for him in practice. So again, I would just ask him to keep doing the same things he's been doing in practice.
1: As for Raiola and Moore, Raiola with word on his recent conversations with his teammate.
21: We didn't really talk about the game because in that situation, football is not as important as to me. And in that situation, that's a relationship that I hopefully have for a long time. And as my friend and as my buddy, he's back upright. He's back in the building doing what he loves. So I think that's where we can celebrate that. Dante's been saying it all week. We got to keep pushing and we got to keep growing and find ways to get people open and just following his lead and doing that.
1: Bruins Ducks kick is later today, 3:30 Eastern time. And tune in for all the action in this one. With USC heading to Penn State, coverage begins at 7 p.m. Eastern on ESPN Radio and the ESPN app. A late one wrapping up in Provo. We'll head there next. SportsCenter All Night continues. 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
22: 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Confidence is soaring in New England following a huge road win in Buffalo. Now the Patriots face another tough test as Kirk Cousins and the 3-1 Las Vegas Raiders come to town. 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
32: Snooze off. 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Josh Allen and the Bills take on Matthew Stafford and the Rams. 2 days, two star-studded matchups. 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And Bills-Rams Monday at 8 p.m. Eastern on ABC, ESPN, also on the ESPN app.
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0: Number five.
1: Iowa won big tonight in the Pacific Northwest, and the 56-yard touchdown run in the first quarter set the tone. Gary Dolphin from Learfield has the call.
3: Shotgun snap. Draw handoff straight ahead. And Moulton breaks free out of the pocket. Can he get the corner turn? Yes. 40, 35, 30, 25, 20. Cuts back middle of the field. 15, 10, 5. Touchdown. Touchdown, Iowa. No flags. Kamari Moulton at his very best.
0: Number four.
1: The Kraken scored three goals in less than 4 minutes in the second period of their win over the Red Wings. 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
4: Billy Ottavainen tips it in near corner. And Myers overstep

0: Richardson takes hold of it. Now Gaudreau near side. Off the bar. Scores! Seattle goes back to back to back. It's a 4-2 Kraken lead.
1: Number three.
2: Louisville beat Florida State tonight 44-20, and Isaac Brown's 68-yard touchdown run iced the game. Paul Fields from Learfield.
3: Fields has two receivers to the left. Skinner motions over to the left as well. Hand off to Brown. Works through a hole. Brown to the 40. Brown to the 50. He's going to go again. There is nobody anywhere close. A 68-yard touchdown after a 97-yarder earlier.
1: Number two.
2: For the first time since 2013, the Atlanta Dream are headed to the WNBA Finals. 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
0: Thiebisch looking in. Stewart hands it off. Ionescu, a deep three. Short. Rebound batted around. Stewart's putback is good. But that is it. For the first time since 2013, the Atlanta Dream are headed to the WNBA Finals.
1: Number one.
2: The Valkyries joined the Dream in the WNBA Finals in only their second year of existence. Here's the final call on 95.7 The Game.
4: 9 seconds. The Valkyries up 87-77. 3, 2, 1. And the Golden State Valkyries are off to the WNBA Finals in just their second season. 87-77 winners over Las Vegas in Game 3, and they sweep the defending champions in the semi.
2: And how about the Valkyries' first WNBA Finals appearance, first expansion team to reach the finals within its first two seasons, and their first series sweep in franchise history. SportsCenter All Night, ESPN Radio. The late one in Provo wrapped up moments ago. Iowa State visiting number 8 BYU. BYU joins reigning national champion Indiana and runner-up Miami as the only FBS programs to start 4-0 in each of the last three seasons. A win Friday would give the Cougars their third straight 5-0 start, and things went the right direction early to get it done in the second quarter.
5: Can that Cyclone defense rise up again? Second and goal from the 5-yard line. Bachmeier all alone in the backfield. They spread everybody out. Bachmeier looks to throw. He fires left, and it is caught for a touchdown. It almost hit Keon Washington in the back, but then it was caught by Casper for the touchdown, and BYU adds to the lead.
2: BYU Sports Network. The Cougars entered the locker room at halftime, leading 14-3, Bear Bachmeier, nearly perfect the first 30 minutes, and then later.
5: Third down and 6 from the 25, out of the shotgun, Bachmeier. Here comes the rush. Bachmeier has time, throws downfield, and he has a man. And this is Glasker. He'll take it all the way for a touchdown, 75 yards.
2: And the Cougars put a 10 spot on the board in the second half and win this one comfortably, 24-10. Bear Bachmeier finished 22-30, 329 yards, and 2 touchdowns. Jalen Rayner for Iowa State, 16-29, 98 yards, and a touchdown. And Aiden Flora, 17 carries, 86 yards, no touchdowns. Other final scores from Friday night's action. Wyoming defeated San Jose State in overtime 16-13. Utah State defeated Washington State 17-16. And that'll do it. The Atlanta Dream and the Golden State Valkyries move on to the WNBA Finals. Angel Reese and Ryan Howard will face Kayla Thornton and Gabby Williams. Game 1 set for next Saturday at 3:30 Eastern Time. What's next for the New York Liberty and the defending champ Las Vegas Aces? Coming up next is the best of ESPN Radio. 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
0: When you say, can the Cowboys defense stop anybody? Is there anybody to stop on the Tampa offense right now?
2: Daniels drops back to the 13, throws it to Bucky on the right side, reaches the ball to the right pylon. Touchdown, Tampa Bay!
3: Well, listen, it's a rookie quarterback on a short week in his second start. If they can't stop these people, then they're going to have some problems for the rest of the way.
2: Daniels takes a snap. They'll hand it. Coming near side of Buka on the jet sweep. Jumps into the end zone. Touchdown, Tampa Bay!
3: If you're Christian Parker, in no way, shape, or form can you go out there and let your defense embarrass you tonight against these people.
2: Hand off Irving. Dashes behind the left side of the line and powers his way into the blue end zone.
0: So what is everybody rooting for tonight? Obviously Tampa to win to create drama and chaos tomorrow.
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6: 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The winless, previously winless, Tampa Bay Buccaneers beat the Dallas Cowboys in Dallas 24-16 behind undrafted rookie free agent Jalen Daniels at the quarterback position and Bucky Irving in Texas with a huge game, 165 yards, 241 yards allowed by that Dallas Cowboys defense on the ground. Along with Michelle Smallman, Chris Canty, Evan Cohen with you. Good morning, everybody. How are we doing today?
3: We called it. Dallas Cowboys on upset alert. We called it. Mm. We knew it was going to happen, didn't we?
6: You talk now, Smalls. You're just shaking your head.
4: I'm mad at myself that I took them off the untrustables list.
3: Yeah.
4: We have seen this coming from them. They've been up and down all season. We had questions about them. Why do we continue to believe in the hype that year after year surrounds the Dallas Cowboys?
6: Why the big head shake, though? What are you most... like, because literally, we go to you just now, 2 seconds ago, and you're just shaking your head with the level of disgust. For anyone who doesn't know, Michelle is a Packers fan, not a Cowboys fan. Why already, a minute in the big head shake?
4: Because there are certain things year after year that remain the same. And not being able to trust the Dallas Cowboys after they try and sell you that they're different, that this season is going to be different, is one of them. And I don't know why even for a second I fall for it. Because I didn't want to buy into this hype. When they're talking about we're going to be in L.A. for the Super Bowl, book it, we're going to be Gotti, the greatest offense there is. Watch out, there's nothing more dangerous than an old man with money. I even was, as the biggest detractor of them on this set, for a second, was like, oh, look at the way that the NFC East has fallen. The Dallas Cowboys could cruise to a division championship. And then a game like this happens where you're like, why for 1 second did I ever think it was going to be different?
6: I'm a little bit perturbed by a statement you just made. I'd like to fight you off. When you said the biggest detractor of the Cowboys, I went nuts last year and everybody fought me off on the idea of like, wait, why are we crowning Brian Schottenheimer and the Cowboys? They won 7 games. Why do we think they can go from 7 to the Super Bowl? There's somewhere in between. We are now bickering between the three of us as to who is the biggest detractor of the Cowboys amongst the three of us. There is a lot to get to with this. The word embarrassing is going to come up over and over and over again today. Not just because of our analysis, but also because of a stadium worker screaming that at Dak on his way out of the game. But CC, 24-16, that was the score. How did the Buccaneers get this done? From an X's and O's perspective, before we get to the big picture on the drama around the Cowboys, how did Tampa get this done?
3: Well, let me say this. The Dallas Cowboys had their chances in the end of that game. In the fourth quarter, Dak Prescott and that offense was able to get it going. Dak Prescott, fourth quarter against the blitz, was 7-7, 104 yards, with a 118.8 passer rating. He was phenomenal against the blitz in the fourth quarter. The problem was the first three quarters against the blitz. He was 2-13, 31 yards, and 39.6 passer rating. It took him too long to figure out exactly what Ty Bowles was doing. And credit to that Bucs defensive staff because they did a great job of mixing up the pressures. Dak said it in the postgame. They rarely saw the same look. And if they did, it was because the Cowboys didn't find a way to be able to stop the pressure. right? They had a lot of guys in Dak Prescott's face, even though the sack numbers weren't there for the Bucs. They were able to pressure him. They were able to get him off his spot. And the Dallas Cowboys offense just wasn't able to adjust. Todd Bowles blitzed Dak Prescott on 20 dropbacks. He had perfect balance in terms of the types of pressures that he was calling. He had 10 man pressures and 10 zone pressures in 20 total blitzes. That is masterclass in terms of a defensive play caller finding a way to keep an offense off balance. And then defensively, the Dallas Cowboys, they have communication issues. But the bigger problem that Christian Parker is facing is effort. If you look at all of those Bucs runs, the explosive runs that they had last night, it wasn't just breakdowns in terms of the X's and O's and support and not setting an edge. It was guys not hustling to the football. Coming out of halftime when Bucky Irvin rips off a 70-yard run, go back and look at the tape. Kenny Clark is loafing. Same thing with Rashawn Gary. Donovan Ezeraku looks like he's doing a tango with Tristan Wirfs going backwards, spinning in all kinds of mess. There are guys there at the point of attack that are unblocked, that don't make the play, that miss tackles.
6: How do you explain that, though?
3: Well, either you're coaching it or you're letting it happen. So I put it on coaching. That's the only thing that it comes down to for me. If your coaches are condoning that type of play, that type of effort, then you're lost as a defense.
6: Yeah, I'm watching this back. I'm watching this back. Deron Bland, definitively effort on this play. The rest of them, on the play you're talking about, yeah, they're falling all over each other.
3: Huh. There are guys, they're unblocked. There are two linebackers for the Dallas Cowboys that tackle each other.
6: That's not a good thing, you're saying?
3: No, it's not a good thing. But again, this all falls at the feet of the head coach and the coordinator. And it's up to them to fix it. And so far, they haven't been able to get it done. They've played 5 games. In 4 of those games, those offenses set season highs in terms of yardage totals. You are the get-right game for everybody in the National Football League. For every offense that is struggling to find their footing, they can't wait to play the Dallas Cowboys. They are circling it on their schedule. And for all of the excuse-making that everybody will come up with, Cowboys, 3 games in 11 days, one of them being the International Series down in Brazil. Okay, yeah, whatever. You had a undrafted rookie quarterback in his second career start on the road on a short week, and you couldn't find a way to get that done. That is a historically bad loss for the Dallas Cowboys. So when you say people are going to float out the term embarrassing, yeah, it was embarrassing. I don't give a damn that the other guys get paid too. Jalen Daniels is an inexperienced quarterback that was undrafted. And I get it, how you come into the league is how you come into the league. But he doesn't have a lot of experience.
6: Right.
3: And he looked like a seasoned vet out there. The Tampa Bay Buccaneers held the ball for damn near 40 minutes. If you're Christian Parker, you let that happen. You let that happen. I couldn't believe this stat when I saw it, Ev Smalls, but this is wild. Jalen Daniels is the first undrafted rookie quarterback to lead a winless team to a win in the common draft era. The first one. Ain't never happened before. Historically bad for the Dallas Cowboys.
4: How about them Cowboys?
3: Cowboys hadn't lost to a team 0-4 or worse at home since 1975. That's 50 years ago. So when there's an employee for the Cowboys that is mumbling, embarrassing.
6: Well, let me just jump in on this.
3: Let me say it.
6: It wasn't an employee. I'm saying I presented it wrong.
3: Well, whoever it was, when there's a media member, employee, anybody that's around the team, that's around the locker room, that's around the players, that's calling it embarrassing, and the players take issue with it, guess what? It was embarrassing. And if you're taking issue with it, don't be mad at people calling it what it is. Be mad at yourself because you put it out there for the world to see. That was a primetime game. You put that on tape, not them. Hey, something got to change in Dallas. I don't know if it's firing Christian Parker, demoting Christian Parker. Something got to change because what happened last night is unacceptable. And ownership told you as much.
6: Okay, well, let's hear from the owner of the team. That is Jerry Jones. You reference it. Disappointed in the loss. Surprised how well Tampa ran the ball. But just for clarification purposes, my fault, not CeCe's on this. I said a stadium employee. It was a third-party contracted personal driver that was in the bottom part, the like basement area of the stadium by the locker room that I guess said...
3: Well, that's where the parking lot is.
6: Yeah, so so then that person said it was embarrassed. There's video of Dak kind of looking at the person, staring them down. Then Dak talked to a security person that he was walking with who then went to try to find the person. I don't know what you're going to do to a person to say embarrassed. Like, it's their right to say that. But you reference the owner of the team, Jerry Jones. Here's what he had to say postgame.
7: Extraordinarily, extraordinarily disappointed. You really do need to get it done when it's there to take. And they basically were very physical. I thought both their fronts. Was really surprised at how well they ran the ball, how they ran it between the tackles. That was surprising. And we thought if they were going to run it, they'd do it outside. And I thought we'd put it on the quarterback's shoulders, their staff, their quarterback, all their players. Got a great victory here tonight. And it was a tough loss for us.
6: Something's got to change, you said, in Dallas. They have 10 days. 10 days now. Christian Parker, Smalls, I want to say, I could be wrong, he was on one of your power rankings, all the small things, something going into the season as like one of the hot names around the NFL as a defensive
4: X-factors,
6: coordinator.
4: X-Factors, I think it was.
6: X-Factors, thank you. CeCe's already putting his job in question.
4: Could be an X-Factor, could be positive or negative.
6: That is true.
4: And by the way, you said this Dallas Cowboys defense is a get-right game for teams. They circling it? Good, because they have the Packers next.
3: There you go.
4: Glad. Well, good timing.
6: By the way, it is interesting what you're saying, because the Packers this week have the Bears without Caleb. The two of the guys that CeCe mentioned that were effortless last night are Packers guys, Kenny Clark and Rashawn Gary, who they got rid of.
4: Yeah, that's right.
6: And now Micah's probably not going to play in that game. But we got to

0: deeper into this embarrassing thing. Because I don't know how they're going to fight off the idea that this is, whether it's a driver, whether it's Chris Canty, whether it's a player, how could you lose at home to a winless team and not say that you're embarrassed by that?
1: With a backup quarterback. A winless team with
0: an undrafted rookie free agent backup quarterback. By the way,
1: right.
0: That man is impressive.
1: You liked him for a long time.
0: Jalen Daniels, hire him. Like CEOs of Fortune 500 companies are looking at that guy and say, bring him in the moment he retires. He's impressive.
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3: 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Marshall's like, you want to go out afterwards? 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I just want to see what it's like. 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
1: We had a situation in the family yesterday that I need to bounce off Devin and Bubba to figure out who's at fault for what went down. So yesterday, we got a text in our family group chat, and all it said, it was from my sister, it was, "Dad just drank 2 month spoiled milk out of our refrigerator." So, Dad, walk me through exactly how the hell this happens.
2: So, my wife and I are at my daughter's house. She has two kids, like two and one, basically. Going to be three and one. And she's pregnant again, due in February. So we live 10 minutes from there. We're over helping occasionally. And when I go over there, I like to grab some snacks. There's great kid snacks around the house. So I grab a snack, and I need to drink something. I open the fridge, and don't at me, I drink out of the carton, okay? So that's just the way it is.
1: First off, that's kind of a wild move. I get that she is related to you, but that's kind of a wild move at somebody else's house.
2: Yeah, she's
1: related. You don't know what they, but I mean, like, Ben is not directly related to you, her husband, who might use that for cereal, any untold number of things, and you're just drinking out of the jug in his house.
2: Listen, dude played football like we did. You used to sharing water bottles and everything. I think he's okay.
1: If that plays outside of that context.
3: Grab a glass.
1: Bubba and Devin, is that fair or foul to start
3: absolutely
1: off with?
3: Foul.
4: I hate that. My dad used to do that, too, and I hated it.
2: Here's the thing. Ben, after playing in the NFL, is going to be a doctor. He's in residency, so he's never home, so he's never going to know. So I don't care.
1: Well, I mean, he knows now.
2: He does. So I ate a snack, and I need something to drink, and I open the fridge, and there's a carton of milk. And I just start chugging it. And I take a couple of chugs and swallow it, and I'm like, this kind of tastes like orange juice, like sour, like orange juice.
4: God.
2: And I look at the carton, and it says milk. And then I'm looking, okay, is it a funky kind of milk, soy something weird milk? And it wasn't.
1: Is this almond milk?
2: Oh, yeah.
1: Is my dad's first thought. Is this one of your guys' newfangled milks?
2: Yes. Is this some sort of healthy milk squeezed out of an almond? I mean, you know. So, and it tastes horrible going down. And then I look, and this is yesterday. So this is what, October 7th?
4: 7th.
2: I look, and it says, drink by August 24th.
3: No.
2: So I'm like, Sydney, what the? She's right there. I'm like, what the hell? She's
4: August.
2: Like, oh, I used that a while ago to bake cookies or whatever. I said, and you just left it in there? She's like, well, why didn't you read the expiration date? I'm like, no. Absolutely not. You don't go into someone's fridge, even if I poured it in a glass and did it the right way. I'm not looking. You're assuming it's good milk. I'm not assuming it's a month and a half late and spoiled.
1: Didn't it smell? I'm more surprised you didn't catch a whiff of it.
2: I opened it and I chugged it. And when you're chugging, you're not breathing. And it was like the second. It was like the second gulp that I was like, oh,
4: that must have tasted.
3: I love how your rationale is. When I go into someone else's fridge and I take from the carton, I expect it to be perfectly good milk.
2: Yeah, I mean, who expects a month and a half old milk past the expiration to be sitting in a fridge?
1: This is such a perfect embodiment of my father and his idea of boundaries. My dad just routinely blows past stop signs when it comes to normal human decorum. We were back at Notre Dame, and they've got this wonderful new art museum on the edge of campus. And me and my mom and our friend Jordy go over there, and we're walking around and checking out the museum. And at one point, we look over, and my dad is just touching the artwork. Like, my dad is a toddler, a 63-year-old toddler, who's just reaching out and touching statues and stuff in there. And we look over and we're like, what are you doing? This isn't your stuff. And his justification for this was, if it's not in a glass enclosure or does not have roping around it or something to delineate

0: it from the public. In his view, you're allowed to touch it, which feels insane.
1: Wait a minute.
0: And goes directly back to this conversation.
1: Wait
0: about
1: a minute. Devin and Bubba, I asked the both of you. I'm in the museum, right? And there are actually things that are covered in glass, and there are actually things behind ropes. So I know I'm not touching those. Sure. So things that aren't, I'm kind of feeling what they feel like.
2: Well, why do you need to touch them in the
1: yes!
2: first place?
1: Because yes! because it's different art and it's different structures.
0: Are
1: and
0: you
1: I wanted,
0: blind?
1: I wanted to get a feel of it, and there was no sign that said "do not touch." There was no rope
0: yes,
1: around
0: thank
1: it.
0: Thank you, Bubba. It is 100% implied.
1: Why is
0: in
1: it
0: an
1: implied?
0: Art museum that you don't go in here and touch stuff?
1: What it's if like, it's a touching museum?
0: Then it would say it would be welcome to the touching museum.
3: Do you have
0: like
3: any signs that have to have up about do not touch for every painting?
1: Well, or just a one sign in the room that says don't touch the artwork. There wasn't one of those.
2: Oh, this looks like it'd be fun to rip.
1: And there was clear delineation of art pieces that were covered in a case or with a rope around it. And I knew not to touch those.
3: Oh,
1: but there
3: good.
1: Were those that weren't so, and they were like different textures. So I'm like, maybe they want us to feel the texture. And I did.
0: You see, and again, this the Golics here on ESPN Radio. My father is just routinely walking into things with the unbridled white man confidence of, oh, yeah, surely I can do this. We had a friend who had a house, wasn't at the house. My dad just walks up, tries to walk in the door. There are other people staying there, and he just walks in like he owns the place here. My mom is running down the street, terrified of being associated with my dad, who just does not understand the normal boundaries of society, and that one person's house, just because you know them, isn't yours if you're not there to just walk up in and check out.
2: Hey, you got milk?
1: Place was for sale. Didn't think anybody would be living in it when it's for sale. Found out that there was, and found out also they had a dog, which I closed the door pretty quickly. And running the stop signs, let's not make it sound like I'm reckless. I only go through them quickly when there's no other cars around and there's no real reason to stop.
0: Dear God, I mean, this is just you guys see what I'm dealing with now. I'm so glad because you try and gaslight the rest of our family and make us feel insane for the art exhibit stuff.
1: Hold it.
0: Devin and Bubba, the voices of reason here. Like, I think the rest of America, at the Golics on Twitter, is my dad insane for going and touching the art in a museum?
1: Let's go back to the beginning of this conversation, which you have deflected, and Bubba and Devin, whose fault is it? About the expired milk.
2: I mean, listen, my own family will tell you, I am anal about, like, the expiration date on anything. If I will look at that first. If it's like one day past, I'm like, oh, can't eat it, can't drink it. So I'm putting this on you. It gets past the smell test. Again, you're going in, you're taking it from the carton instead of pouring it into a glass. That's two strikes on you, in my opinion. I think this is on you. I'm sorry.
0: If you poured it into the glass, maybe you then see the likely clumps that have built up as this churtles out of the carton instead of slugging it from there. Bubba, you in the same camp here?
3: I mean, I gotta at least give Sydney one strike for leaving it in the
1: yes.
2: If it was
1: August.
2: September,
3: I mean,
2: or something,
3: that's crazy.
2: August is insane.
3: August is ridiculous. But to Junior's point, it's a little wild that Senior did not even smell when you open the smell when you open it must have been terrible. So I think you're both in the wrong, 50-50 split. But Sydney gets at least one pretty big strike for leaving that in the fridge since August.
1: And bottom line is, I'm the one who ended up on the toilet.
3: I mean, it must have been terrible.
0: This is a situation where, you know, you have to look at learned behavior. My parents in their pantry routinely have stuff that's in there. When they moved out of their house in Connecticut, we were going through and clearing the pantry. We found spices, different things in there where the expiration date was from like the first Bush administration.
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11: How are you? 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
11: Some.
12: Parenting?
11: I feel like that comes up a lot. I feel like most recently I've needed some help because I feel like my shortcomings there are evident. 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
12: Fun.
11: It's just two bald-headed goons just talking about nonsense a lot in a crowded podcast space. There's that one.
12: We're here.
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1: You went all in on this, Michael Douglas, because there's a lot of your personal life in this.
2: I did. And then I started thinking, well, look, what about my films? I'm kind of got this image of sort of that gray area. You know, a lot of my movies always are struggling with the moral dilemmas of doing the right thing, but there's always that bad side of us, and will the guy make the right decision and all of that. And so I decided I got to go all in. If I'm going to write a biography and my life, yes, your work is your sort of major, but you have to also deal with the pain and the good side, the bad side. And so I started about 18 months ago and working hard with Shane. Mostly I was living in Spain, and time change. We do 2-3 hours a day back and forth. And then I got really scared, because as opposed to a movie where you're playing a character, an actor, you know, your book, you're just laying out your whole story in your life. And so I'm just been shocked and surprised, and here we are. I'm going number one with a lot of bad stories. And
1: let's call them interesting.
2: All right.
1: You know, and so it started 18 months ago. So it's not true that you said, I'm not writing a book until the Knicks win a championship again.
2: No.
1: You started.
2: No, I was
1: bored.
2: Yeah,
1: Brunson started.
2: No, the Knicks win was my motivation to finish. You know,
1: that's how great was that?
2: I was just old fashioned. Brought me back to Earl of Pearl Monroe and the Knicks in the old days. Walt Frazier, just total guts.
1: Yeah, and the fact that Walt Frazier was at some of these games too, right? And Brunson's doing this stuff for Ewing in a way, and for, you know, Frazier. I'm getting goosebumps.
2: It just completed the generation and pulled it together.
1: Yeah.
2: Why can't the Jets do that?
1: Well, we're out of time. We don't have enough time to get into that. But yeah, I know, because you're a Jet fan from the Namath days or something?
2: No, I was a Giants fan. I was Y.A. Tittle,
1: right.
2: Frank Gifford and everything, and then Broadway Joe came on, you know, and that fur coat and that announcement on Super Bowl III, we're going to win, and they did it, and I love these guys. They were fantastic.
1: Right.
2: And that was it.
1: to the current day.
2: Yeah.
1: I'm with you. All right, so your book, again, one hell of a ride, where all books are acquired right now. The number one nonfiction selling book on planet Earth. We have a game called, there it is up on the screen right there, One Hell of a Ride. So we play a game called Celebrity True or False.
2: Okay.
1: Where, you know, we're wondering what's true and what's not about what's been written about your work. But you've written about your work. So instead of playing Celebrity True or False, we're going to play, Is This Really True?
2: Okay.
1: Okay. And then we, you know, it's a little high register where we're like, I gotta believe it. But still, we still have the production value, which we appreciate you as a producer, an Academy Award winning producer. Here we go. Celebrity True or False with Michael Douglas. Please hit it.
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4: You can't handle the truth.
1: I'm sure you recognize that voice. Yes. You recognize that voice of Jack Nicholson.
2: Jack Nicholson, sure.
1: And that's the way we start here. Is it true, really true, that you attempted to convince Deborah Winger to take on the role of Joan Wilder in Romancing the Stone over dinner with Danny DeVito, Jack Nicholson, and the director, Robert Zemeckis? That happened.
2: No, but
1: okay.
2: there's you with an explanation.
1: Please,
2: for it?
1: Yes.
2: Okay.
1: Yeah, yeah, yeah.
2: So the studio wanted Deborah Winger for the role.
1: Okay.
2: And I had an initial lunch. It started as a lunch with her at the Lucy's Al Adobe down here in Los Angeles. Yes. And all I can tell you is lunch ended at about 6 o'clock at night, and I don't know how many margaritas later, and I was staggering out of there, and I didn't have a yes answer from her yet, wasn't sure. Then Bob Zemeckis and I went down to Mexico to scout, to do the scouting for the movie, for Romancing the Stone.
1: Yes.
2: And it's sort of like that movie that you read in the script, you know, Rome Burns, two words, which can mean 2 months, and Romancing the Stone, which we loved the script, but then when we got into the realities of mudslides, and this is before Greens, we saw it was going to be a really, really tough picture,
1: mm-hmm.
2: and very hard, and for Joan Wilder, the character. So she was making terms of endearment in Texas.
1: Mm-hmm.
2: So Bob Zemeckis and I come up to Texas to meet with Deborah. And, you know, we're kind of scared because we've just been seen. And we have starting another one of those dinners.
1: Mm-hmm.
2: But she's not making a decision. And we're walking home after dinner. We're all walking home and feeling good. And you know how somebody go, "Oh, you," and hits you in the arm?
1: Mm-hmm.
2: Well, Deborah goes, "Oh, you," and she leans over and bites me in the arm. Oh, bites me in the arm. We laugh about it. We laugh, and I go back to the hotel room. I got, "Jesus, it's bleeding." And so I'm going, "I don't know, man." I said, "I don't know about the jungle, you know." And so I go back to the studio, and they want to get the update on how our location sound go and everything. And Deborah Winger, and I said, "Well, how is it?" I started crying. I said, "I can't do it. I can't go to the desert with Deborah." You know,
1: she bit you in the arm just walking the streets of Texas.
2: Yeah. Well, I mean, it was, she did it in a fun way.
1: Okay.
2: You know, I mean, it was nothing bad about it.
1: Mm-hmm.
2: But we realized, so the studio executive had a neighbor next door. He said, "Well, this actress came over for a get a sugar the other day. Her name was Kathleen Turner. She just did a movie called Body Heat."
1: Oh, yes.
2: "And she might be really, really, really good." And so that was how Deborah could not make a decision or she wanted to. And so Kathleen said yes, and that's how that came about. But no Danny, no Jack Nicholson, just...
1: No Jack, huh?
2: No Jack.
1: Okay. So were you obviously knew Jack from Cuckoo's Nest, right?
2: Right.
1: Is that where you first met Jack Nicholson?
2: Yeah.
1: When he was on the set of...
2: Well, before that, but yeah, that was where we first met him.
1: Good Jack story. I know it's open-ended. What's a good Jack Nicholson story that you have, Michael Douglas?
2: A good Jack Nicholson story. Where do we start? Well, I guess the first really one we got was that he was late for rehearsal. We had 2 weeks of rehearsal up at the Oregon State Mental Hospital where we were shooting. And our cast, which was a mix of New York and L.A. actors,
1: yes,
2: were really into it. We had all the cooperation of the mental hospital from Dr. Brooks, who played the actual doctor in the movie, and he had arranged for actors to be in group therapy sessions, mm-hmm. with characters that would match what their disease might be.
1: Mm-hmm.
2: We had actors sleeping the nights in their beds at the hospital. And I just remember, and Jack arrived the second week for the rehearsal,
1: mm-hmm.
2: didn't recognize any of these guys. I'm watching him the first morning, and he's, you know, then we break for lunch, and he's looking all around. And finally, he throws his tray, and he walks outside. And I'm producer, I'm worried, "Oh, my God, what's happening?"
1: Yeah.
2: I go outside. It's Jack, you all right? And, "Who are these guys? Who are these people?" He was sure they all were nuts. You know, they don't even break character at lunch. Nothing, they never break. But he's just a Jack's magic is that he is more open,
1: mm-hmm.
2: in front of a camera than he is outside in real life.
1: No kidding.
2: He uses the camera as an excuse to be totally vulnerable, and I think that's why he's such a wonderful actor.
1: Celebrity True or False here with Michael Douglas. True or False, the ending of Fatal Attraction was rewritten twice during the course of the movie being greenlit and made.
2: False.
1: Okay.
2: It was the end of the movie was changed once.
1: Once.
2: And that was when we saw the cut, the final cut, the picture worked like gangbusters.
1: Mm-hmm.
2: And without telling them the whole plot, remember this movie and everything else about this woman taking over. But in the movie, there was a fight that I have with Glenn Close with a knife, and she comes at me with a knife in the picture, and I grab the knife and I'm going to take it. And then the end of the picture was her, Madame Butterfly, was playing the opera,
1: mm-hmm.
2: and the camera moved in, and she was ordered in a lotus position, and she took the knife and she slit her throat and killed herself, but you knew that my fingerprints were on the knife.
1: Mm-hmm.
2: And so she won.
1: Set you up.
2: She set me up.
1: Bonk.
2: So the audience, what happened was, she had done such a brilliant performance and was so strong.
1: Mm-hmm.
2: The audience went, no, you got to kill her. Somebody's got to kill her. You can't let her get away with this.
1: Mm-hmm.
0: 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It's an SEC showdown in a swamp. South Carolina marches into Gainesville looking to pull off a statement upset against the 4-1 16th ranked Florida Gators.
5: 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Touchdown, Florida.
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6: I want to say it because I want it on the record. Jacksonville Jaguars are really, really, really good. They're the best team in football. Okay, you're more emphatic than I am. I watch Jacksonville's defense and I'm like, man, they got some guys. They get after you all three levels. And then on offense, the toot and talk is real. They've got some weapons offensively. Steve just called them the best team in football. I really like them.
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0: And Ian.
3: Texas A&M is enormous as a campus. 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It oil money is very real. 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
3: I'm driving from Texas A&M. 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
2: Well, we know you got plenty to say about that colossal disaster failure involving the Dallas Cowboys losing to a winless, no longer winless Tampa Bay Buccaneers team. 0-4 coming in, 1-4 coming out. Say what you got to say at 888-SAY-ESPN, 888-729-3776. HD, I warned people before the season got started about the Cowboys' defense. Oh, they got Christian Parker, the new defensive coordinator. They got these new guys and everything like that. They have plenty of new pieces. This defense is not going to be as bad as it was last year. You know what? They were right. They're worse. Each and every team they played this year has gotten at least 378 yards of total offense. They allowed a Tampa Bay Buccaneers team with an undrafted quarterback and Jalen Daniels go 19 for 23 throwing the football. And then they allowed Bucky Irving, who's a really good running back, to get in touch with his inner Derrick Henry and run downhill against them for a buck 65. They ran for over 240 yards of total offense. I warn people, don't look at different things and new things and say, now it's got a new shine. Out with the old, in with the new. They're right. They're not as bad as they were last year. HD, this defense is worse through week 5 in Dallas.
3: Freddie, I'll be honest with you. I never thought in a million years that the Dallas Cowboys defense could be any worse than they were a season ago. Right? I'm tapping the floor with my foot, ladies and gentlemen.
2: I was cursing the TV last night, the Cowboys fans.
3: I'm tapping the floor with my foot. This defense is underground from what they were last year. Last year they were here, right here on the floor.
2: Right.
3: They are underground. I'm talking about you have to dig up a large amount of dirt to understand where this defense is at the moment. And Freddie, it's like that Public Enemy song, don't believe the hype.
2: Well, yeah.
3: Don't believe the hype. I tried to get you to believe the hype before the season started.
2: Yeah.
3: You stayed still. You was firm in your thought process.
2: Absolutely.
3: You said, I have to see it to believe it.
2: Mm-hmm.
3: But what I witnessed with my two eyes last night, one of the things or a few things that coaches should never have to coach from any type of player or unit.
2: Because you said they just want to get up, and I circled this.
3: Attitude, energy, effort. And it was not there last night. In any phase of the game, but I'm going to start defensively. Freddie, they had 14 missed tackles last night.
2: That's it?
3: 14.
2: I thought they had more.
3: I agree with you there. They allowed 241 rush yards and two rushing touchdowns. They had four penalties on defense that allowed the Tampa Bay Buccaneers to get first downs. And then they allowed the Buccaneers offense to be 7 for 13 on third downs.
2: Including one on third and 21.
3: The third and 21 is what really threw me for a loop. I'm sitting in my hotel room and I'm watching the game. I said, oh man, they got him, the third and 21. When Emeka Ibuka caught the football, I said, how is this even possible? But the time, the inability to, I would say, pressure the quarterback and sack the quarterback and get him on the ground.
2: Mm-hmm.
3: Jalen Daniels had all the time in the pocket to make the throw.
2: Absolutely.
3: But then to be so lackluster in coverage and not aware of the down and distance, keep everything in front of you, force the quarterback to throw the ball short, rally up, and make the tackle. But even that's not a given because, boy, I thought it was as simple as see ball, get ball when we were all young and growing up playing Mighty Might, a little league football.
2: Uh-huh.
3: See ball, get ball, it's not relevant when you talk about the Dallas Cowboys and their defense.
2: Yeah.
3: So when I say don't believe the hype, turn it up for me, y'all. Don't believe the hype. Don't believe the hype. Anything that I told you about the Dallas Cowboys before the season and their defense, don't believe the hype.
2: Mm-hmm.
3: I was wrong.
2: I warned you. I'm going to give you another different Public Enemy song when it comes to Cowboys defense. They can't get up. They always get down. They're like 911, a joke in your town when it comes to the Dallas Cowboys and that defense. This is when you know things are this bad for the Cowboys defense. When Jerry Jones, the owner of the Cowboys, continues to be the voice of reason. But even Jerry Jones, I'm starting to have my limits.
4: Extraordinarily disappointed. You really do need to get it done when it's there to take. And they basically were very physical. I thought both their fronts. I was really surprised at how well they ran the ball, how they ran it between the tackles. And that was surprising. And we thought if they were going to run it, they'd do it outside. And I thought we'd put it on the quarterback's shoulders, their staff, their quarterback, all their players. Got a great victory here tonight. And it was a tough loss for us.
2: When Jerry Jones sounds like that, at this point, I know we're in bizarro world. Because normally, Jerry would be all about cameras here, microphones there, and saying this, saying that. He was like, look, because he knew the game plan. They shared the game plan with them. If they had executed that game plan, we're not talking about an embarrassing loss by the Dallas Cowboys, another pitiful effort by their defense. He said it perfectly. They have a rookie quarterback. We weren't expecting the bouncer to the outside, but why do we not make the adjustments? I'm not trying to speak for Jerry Jones, but when Jerry Jones is making sense, that's when things are really bad with the Dallas Cowboys and their defense.
3: Well, you have to be honest about what you're seeing if you're the general manager and also the owner of the football team. And that's exactly what Jerry Jones is doing. Freddie, Quinnen Williams is making a lot of money.
2: Mm-hmm.
3: I need Quinnen Williams to start showing up for the 2026 NFL season for the Dallas Cowboys. Kenny Clark, where has he been?
2: Oh, he looks great.
3: He's been non-existent.
2: Yeah.

0: De'Ron Bland is making a ton of money. Yeah. They recently just paid him not too long ago.
1: He can't even keep his own feet in secondary.
0: The way Tez Johnson made him fall down on that explosive play on the second possession of the second half for the Tampa Bay Buccaneers on offense was very, very shameful. And then you have an opportunity towards the end of the ball game to catch an interception and run to the end zone, and now all the offense has to do is get the two-point conversion. Right. You dropped it. Yeah. That's what they paid you for. Yeah. They paid you.
1: He did everything right except catch the ball.
0: To catch the football and return it in the end zone for a touchdown. That was one of the bold, I would say, bullet points from your agency to Jerry Jones and Stephen Jones to pay you the money that they're paying you, is that you intercept the football and you can take it to the crib.
1: Because he catches that ball. That's a pick six. No one's catching him. Not a soul. But that was a colossal, colossal failure again. It was a whole big pizza pie of failure. Slice here, slice there, slice everywhere. That's the kind of pizza they had last night that they served up to themselves. It's not just on the defense. The offense didn't play well after the first drive. The coaching at times, the decisions were lackluster as well. It was an embarrassment. And you know what, Dallas Cowboys? You earned this embarrassment. It's not just the defense being embarrassing. The offense had no imagination. You pointed this out today. By the way, he's Harry Douglas. I'm Freddie Coleman. It's still Love Friday, but we got no love for the Cowboys today. I'm Freddie and Harry on ESPN Radio, the ESPN app, and Sirius XM Channel 80. You said something today on Get Up as well that I couldn't wait to circle that, and I couldn't wait to bring this to now. Involving everybody, not just the Cowboys defense, everybody in the Cowboys. Energy and effort is non-negotiable. You said that this morning on Get Up, and you said, if I'm a coach, I don't care if I'm Christian Parker, I don't care if I'm Brian Schottenheimer, the head coach, or any position coach, if you see what you saw from that defense, or you saw from that offense, or not running the ball more enough when you ran the ball pretty well in that first drive, energy and effort is non-negotiable. So what are you going to do about it now if you're Dallas? Because now it's got to be about the point saying, man, we're not putting up with this issue anymore. Defensively, offensively, even coaches have to be held accountable with this whole thing under Brian Schottenheimer's watch. The way that this defense has continued to look porous week in and week out. I'm going to say it again. They played five games this year. Not one offense has had less than 378 yards of total offense. The only offense that did that were the Baltimore Ravens, who has a better offense than any other four teams they played, and they're the worst of the bunch compared to everybody else. You said it best. Energy and effort is non-negotiable. What kind of Jedi mind tricks that they better start playing with themselves to have guys play like they're supposed to play, whether they're a big money player or not a big money player?
0: I would also say from a former player standpoint, it's time for players to hold themselves accountable as well, too. And I get it. Like, from a coaching perspective, and Dante Whitner brought this up, we have so many coaches that want to be buddy-buddy with these players. Mm-hmm. And I'm going to say it as real and as raw as possible. I don't believe in kissing no player's ass. I believe when they aren't performing at the level they need to perform at, especially when they're making top dollar. Now, I'm not saying every time you have to light a fire and get into them, but when it's consistently happening over and over again and guys are being individuals and they are not doing what should be preached to them and coached to them on a weekly basis, it's time for you to deliver that message in a different manner. And you can't always be nice, nice and buddy-buddy about it. It's okay to be real and raw. And if you're a teammate of these players as well, too, it's okay to call guys out. I don't care if you're a first-year player, second-year player, third-year player, or a 10-year player. I don't give a damn if you're a starter or you're a bench warmer. You should want your teammate to hold you accountable for what you're not doing on a consistent basis on that football field.
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13: Coming up, getting down to the wire in the W. Pair of teams trying to punch their ticket to the finals. 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Week 6 of college football is upon us. The latest from the NFL. And the sports world lost a legend on Friday. More on that in a moment. But we'll start in the desert with the W. Golden State Valkyries in Las Vegas to face the defending champ Aces. Valkyries lead the five-game series 2-0 going into this one, trying for the sweep. One win away from becoming the first WNBA expansion team to reach the finals within their first two seasons in the league. They'd be the fourth expansion team to do so in WNBA or NBA history. But not so fast. Aces have won three straight games when facing elimination, one win shy of breaking a tie for their longest streak in franchise history. And teams trailing 2-0 in a best of five, they've never come back and won the series in WNBA history. 0-19 all time, early in the first.
14: But out to a wide-open Thorne for a left-wing three. That's good, and finally the Valkyries score. So Kayla Thorne went 3 of 5 from deep on Wednesday. Hits her first three-point attempt of this game, and the Valkyries trail just 5-3.
13: 95.7 the game. Las Vegas carried a 45-36 lead into halftime. We then jump ahead to the fourth quarter.
14: Burton wants another screen. Kia will provide it. Between the leg dribble, driving down the left.

0: runner off the glass. It spins in for Veronica Burton. What a tough shot by V. 8-0 run for the Valkyries. They lead 71-69. 1:06 to go in the fourth.
1: And Vegas's Jackie Young hits a layup with just 26 seconds remaining to force overtime and in extra minutes.
0: Driving down the right alley, it's Burton, right elbow, up top the Stokes. Reversing left side for Gabby Williams, getting downhill. Foul line pull-up jumper is gone for Gabby!
1: And Gabby finished with 16 points, 12 in the fourth in overtime alone. The Valkyries outscored the Aces 16-6 in OT and get the win, 87-77. Golden State officially punches its ticket to the WNBA Finals. The Valkyries, it's their first WNBA Finals appearance, and it's their first series sweep in franchise history. Aces head coach Becky Hammon after the game.
2: I wouldn't say we have like that Dennis Rodman person with that. It just is in their DNA. We have people with other great strengths, but somebody that just hammers the offensive glass like that, we didn't really have that.
1: The Aces failed to repeat as champions. They'd won three of the previous four WNBA championships. It's the first time being swept since the 2020 WNBA Finals against the Storm, and first time being swept under Becky Hammon. They'd won at least one game in each of the first 12 playoff series under Hammon. Golden State will host Game 1 of the Finals. Tip-off scheduled for next Saturday, October 17th at 3:30 p.m. Eastern. And what about the other half of these semifinals? Atlanta Dream in the city that never sleeps to face the New York Liberty on ESPN2. Atlanta in control of this series 2-0. And after an overtime win in Game 2, and speaking of Game 2, what a game. There were 17 lead changes, 8 ties. The Liberty pushed the game to overtime with a big three-pointer with just 10 seconds left. But Atlanta got it done in extra minutes and now just one win away from a trip to the finals. The Dream jumped out to a 44-39 halftime lead and will pick it up in the third.
3: Canada springs in for the rebound, dashing down the floor. Canada the cup again. What a finish. Plus the foul. Jordan Canada puts Atlanta back in front and a chance for three.
1: And it was New York that would make a run in the third quarter, outscoring the Dream to carry a lead into the final frame. We're in the fourth, New York with a slight lead.
3: On the drive, swings it to the corner, 5 to shoot. Jones, methodical, good looks, bow tubes. Can't hit the 3, Jones the offensive rebound. Ionescu, you bet! 4-3 in the game for Sabrina Ionescu. 1:20 to go in the fourth. Canada flips it in. Another acrobatic finish from Jordan Canada.
1: And the Atlanta Dream defeat the Liberty 85-83 to advance to the WNBA Finals for the first time since 2013. Their fourth WNBA Finals appearance in franchise history. The Dream, it's their fifth straight playoff win, longest streak in franchise history. Angel Reese, 22 points, 9 rebounds, 3 assists, 2 blocks. It's her second straight 20-point playoff game, her first two 20-point playoff games of her career, and she joined our Angel Gray on the court after the game.
4: You said a couple of things just walking over here, and you said, wow, oh my God, what's going through your mind right now as you go to your first finals for your career, but also for this franchise since 2013?
5: I manifested this. When I came to Atlanta, I knew what I was getting. This team has poured so much into me. We poured so much to each other. I posted and tweeted 10-10-25 that I was manifesting the finals, and this is my moment. I'm supposed to be here. I thank God for this moment, and I'm just so thankful.
4: Even without Alicia Gray, this team has rallied around each other to get things done. I saw you tell her post-game, I got you, of Game 2. Can you talk about the collective effort to close things out on the road?
5: I said, this is what you brought me here for. I got your back, you got my back, and I'm glad to have her back for the finals. She's definitely a missing piece for us, but it goes to show how talented this group is. Every single night, we just fight, fight, fight. Kudos to New York. Hell of a team. Hell of a year. Great vets. But I'm just really proud of this group, and we continue to move on. And Atlanta, we going to the finals, baby.
4: Last thing about the managing of the emotions. I know that was something that was a goal to talk about all throughout this season.

0: and doing that. Show the talk about the discipline that that had to take and that was shown in the second half.
1: That's tough. It's tough when so much is thrown at you. It's tough when you play in such a great environment like this. They support women's basketball here better than a lot of places. So I'm just super grateful to be here, be in this moment, and I'm going to enjoy it with this team. I'm so happy.
0: Want to say anything to Atlanta?
1: Atlanta, I can't wait to see you in the finals!
2: And the Liberty, first time being swept in a multi-game series since the 2012 Eastern Conference semifinals against the Sun. The Dream are now one step closer to the big dream that is winning the finals. They'll face the Valkyries game one again next Saturday at 3:30 Eastern time. 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Number 20, Iowa at Washington. Iowa leads the all-time series with a record of 4-3. The Hawkeyes have won 13 straight games against unranked opponents. Washington, they're 2-6 against AP top 25 opponents under Jed Fish. The Hawkeyes made a QB change for this one, decided to start Wake Forest transfer Jeremy Haklinski. It's his first collegiate start. And how'd it go? Well, we're in the second quarter.
3: If Haklinski keeps it or goes straight forward. Well, he's going to throw and has a man wide open. Tight end, 10-5, touchdown! Touchdown! Touchdown, Hawkeyes! DJ Vanami! To give him a breather. Here's Haklinski on the keeper. Wide open end zone. Caught. Touchdown. Touchdown. Touchdown, Iowa. Touchdown, DJ Vanami. He's 2-for-2.
2: The call from Learfield by Gary Dolphin, and Iowa takes a commanding 27-3 lead into the locker room at halftime. And then in the third, it's more of the same for the Hawkeyes.
3: Near 17-yard gain for Iowa. Haklinski throws the end zone. Wide open, caught, touchdown. Reese Vanderzee, that's the way to answer.
2: And Iowa hands it to Washington. Cruises in this one 41-24. First conference road win against a West Coast opponent since four such teams joined the Big Ten in 2024. It's their 14th straight win versus an AP unranked opponent dating back to 2024. And it's the longest streak since winning 15 back in the 80s. Iowa is idle next week before traveling to face Minnesota October 24th. Washington is at Purdue next Friday night. Florida State, Louisville, and Derby City. Florida State is just 10-20 since the start of the 2023 bowl season after being snubbed from the college football playoff with a 13-0 record. Louisville's lost by 3 points in all three of its losses so far this season, the second straight season that each of its first three losses have come by no more than 3 points, and we're still early in the first quarter.
4: Again, six up front on the line for Louisville. Zone read, pulls it, throws down the seam. Oh, what a catch by Dante! A one-handed grab reaching behind himself, and he trots it in the end zone. Touchdown, Florida State! Touchdown, FSU!
2: Seminole Sports Network, and just like that, Florida State grabs a 14-0 lead in the first. It's all Seminoles, but it wouldn't last long. They call them momentum changes for a reason in the second.
5: And Keenholz gives to Brown, runs to the left, out to the 10, to the 15, to the 20. Brown is on the loose, to the 50, to the 40. They will not catch Isaac Brown, a 97-yard touchdown.
2: Paul Fields from Learfield, the longest play from scrimmage in program history, still in the second.
5: Louisville brings in Messman as one of four tight ends on the field right now. One of them is Reed, who is ahead of Davis. As Keenholz will go from under center, gives to Davis, plows ahead and scores. And Louisville was down 14-0. They're an extra point away from tying it.
2: So despite the early lead, the Noles can't hold it, and these two enter halftime tied at 14 in the second half. It got ugly to the tune of four unanswered touchdowns for Louisville. We pick it up in the fourth.
5: First and 10 from the 44, the Noles. Here's Jennings carrying, dashes ahead, pulls away. 30-yard line, one man to beat. He's by him, 10-yard line. Touchdown, Braxton Jennings. Oh.
2: That to make it five unanswered scores. And just when you think it's done, somebody tackle that guy.
5: Keenholz has two receivers to the left. Skinner motions over to the left as well. Hand off to Brown, works through a hole. Brown to the 40, Brown to the 50. He's going to go again. There is nobody anywhere close. A 68-yard touchdown after a 97-yarder earlier.
2: And Louisville routes Florida State 44-20. Isaac Brown, 17 rushes, 235 yards, seventh most in program history, and most since 2007. Two rushing touchdowns and 313 all-purpose yards, third most in program history. Chris Burnett with you here on SportsCenter All Night. Mike Ditka, the legendary former Chicago Bears coach and first tight end ever inducted into the Pro Football Hall of Fame, has died at the age of 86. He played 12 seasons in the NFL with the Bears, Eagles, and Cowboys. Ditka's just one of four to win a Super Bowl as a player and a head coach, along with Tony Dungy, Tom Flores, and Doug Peterson, and ESPN legend Chris Berman on the loss.
6: We like our people. For those who don't like our people, that's tough. We like them.
7: Mike, why are you in such a bad mood?
6: What do you care? I know I'm smarter than that some. You were 2-7, you'd be in a bad mood too. See that? That's your IQ, buddy. Zero.
8: I'm going to turn over or something.
6: No, I'd rather talk to him.
9: They called him Iron Mike, as much for his demeanor as for his leadership style on the football field.
10: All you got to do is want it as much as we know we want it.
11: We don't want it that much. Let's go.
9: There were few tougher than former Chicago Bears player and coach Michael Keller Ditka.
6: 1957, as a high school football player, went to the University of Pittsburgh, and my life has been a miracle since because of this game.
9: He played his college ball at the University of Pittsburgh as a tight end and punter, then signed with the Bears after they took him fifth overall in the 1961 NFL draft. He quickly showed that a tight end could be more than just a hard-nosed blocker, racking up more than 1,000 receiving yards and 12 touchdowns.
12: Iron Mike prances home to record a 67-yard scoring strike.
9: That earned Ditka Rookie of the Year honors and the first of five straight trips to the Pro Bowl. He and the Bears were NFL champions in 1963. After trades to Philadelphia and then Dallas, he was on top again when he scored a touchdown in the Cowboys' 24-3 Super Bowl VI victory over the Dolphins. Ditka would enjoy continued success as a Cowboys assistant before taking over the reins for the Bears for 11 years. Ditka had a .631 winning percentage with Chicago and masterminded one of the NFL's greatest teams, the 1985 Super Bowl Shuffle Bears, who went 15-1 and steamrolled through the playoffs.
13: The players we had in 1985 are the greatest collection of guys I've ever been around.
9: His later stint as coach of New Orleans didn't go as well, marked by his decision to deal the team's entire 1999 draft for the right to choose Texas running back Ricky Williams. But at least Ditka, as always, had a sense of humor about the widely criticized trade, posing while wearing a tux, standing next to Williams in a bridal gown for the cover of ESPN the magazine. He was enshrined in the College Football Hall of Fame in 1986, and 2 years later became the first tight end to be inducted into the Pro Football Hall of Fame. He was named to the NFL's 75th anniversary team in 1994 and the 100th anniversary team in 2019. The man known as leader of Da Bears went on to make cameo appearances on TV shows and in the movies, own a popular Chicago restaurant, and he became a top NFL analyst for us here at ESPN.
14: I am living proof that an out-of-control coach can get out-of-control players under control if he wants to.
9: He was often imitated, but never replicated. He was truly one of a kind.
13: Thank you, thank you, thank you, and go Bears!
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1: 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Chris Burnett with you here on SportsCenter All Night. They say Game 7's unlike anything in sports. Well, how about a Game 5? Winner to the ALCS. We'll be treated to that on Saturday night as Cleveland staved off elimination in Game 4. Jose Ramirez homered and drove in three runs, and the Guardians beat the White Sox to get us to winner-take-all status. Teams met with the media on Friday, and it was Guardians manager Stephen Vogt wasting no time mentioning Ramirez's bat.
2: It's such a huge boost for him and for us, and obviously Jose's our guy, and we've talked all year. He's one swing of the bat away from doing this, and it's just really exciting to see him doing it from both sides of the plate in big-time moments with his legs, with his glove. He's a big-time player, and he's been able to showcase that and help us win two games.
1: Big-time players make big-time plays, and Cleveland will be hoping for that from starting pitcher Gavin Williams. Williams also spent a few minutes with the media and shared this on closing out Game 4 on Thursday.
3: Yeah, the body feels good right now. Been in the training room all morning, just figuring it out. But it's just a normal day, really. I throw a pen on those days, and everybody knows it, so... there's nothing different. Just being able to fill the mound in the game-like situation is even better at that point.
1: And then there's the other side. White Sox unable to close it out at home, but ask manager Will Venable, and he'll tell you this sounds about right.
4: And obviously, yeah, we would have loved to win game three or four. There's been a couple times where Voter and I have just looked at each other and laughed because we've been kind of joking all year that this is just how it goes between these two clubs. And I think it's a special thing. You know, if you look at just the story of the battle that we've had with these guys throughout the season, coming down to that last weekend for the division, and then here we are with the Game 5 for a chance to go to the CS. I think it's just fitting two really good clubs that are both just very competitive, very talented, and the heart and soul of the club. The identity of the club really comes through, and I think it's been cool to watch that play out in competition throughout the year.
1: History in his favor so far, too. Road team has won the first four games in the best of five series for the first time since the 2015 ALDS, and they'll do what it takes to play more.
4: Obviously disappointed that we weren't able to win a game, but we have to win a game. And that's, I think, understood with this group, that we have to go out and do whatever we have to do. These guys have bounced back every single time that we've had tough stretches or a tough game. This is no different. And everything's on the line. I think we're excited. We've been in the environment there in Cleveland before, so we're excited to get there and go to work.
1: All right. First pitch set for later tonight at 8 Eastern time.

0: 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Our Roxy Bernstein and Greg Olson will have the call. 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Rangers Capitals, Alex Ovechkin, 1,006 career goals. That includes the playoffs. Ovechkin, 0 goals and 1 assist in the first 3 games of this season, though. Rangers are 4-1 in the first 5 games. They beat the Capitals 8-1 in the last meeting in April earlier this year, and we're in the second period.
1: A turnover. Here's Jenner shooting. He scores! A turnover by the Rangers. The first goal in a Capitals uniform for Boone Jenner.
0: Capitals Radio Network. Capitals get one more for insurance in the third and win this one 3-1. They improve to 3-1-0 on the season. First season with at least 3 regulation wins in the first 4 games in 5 years. Ovi, 0 points, 2 shots on goal, and just 13 minutes and 57 seconds of ice time. Boone Jenner, that game-winning goal in the second period, his first career goal with the Capitals. Previous 13 seasons, he was with the Blue Jackets. Speaking of the Blue Jackets, they hosted the Penguins on Friday night. Penguins' consecutive losses after winning the first 2 games of the season. Sidney Crosby, 1,109 career assists, too shy of tying Ray Borg for the most by a player with a single franchise in NHL history. We go right by regulation in this one, past overtime, and we're in a shootout.
2: Ben Kindle has to score to keep it alive. So Dan Muse does not go with the future Hall of Famers. Ben Kindle. Jackets get a save. They win it. Kindle in on goal. Save made by Cam Talbot. This one is over.
0: 97.1, the Fan. A huge save from Talbot, and it preserves the win for the Blue Jackets. 3-2. Talbot, 20 saves, earns a win with his 9th NHL franchise, breaking a tie for the most by a goaltender in NHL history. He's the oldest goaltender in team history to earn a win with the franchise. The Blue Jackets, 22 shots in the second period, the most shots in a period by an NHL team this season. And the Penguins, they're winless in the last 3 games after winning the first 2 of the season. Kraken, Red Wings. Red Wings won 5 straight versus the Kraken. And the Red Wings have a 4.33 goals per game. And we pick it up in the third.
2: Billy Otavainen tips it in near corner. And Myers oversteps the puck. Ryan Winterton takes hold of it. Now Gaudreau near side. Off the bar. Scores. Seattle goes back to back to back. It's a 4-2 Kraken lead.
0: 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Also had Ducks, Jets. Anaheim runs away with it and beats the Jets 5-1. Punching tickets to the finals? That and more when SportsCenter All Night continues. 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
3: 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South Carolina marches into Gainesville looking to pull off a statement upset against the 4-1 16th-ranked Florida Gators.
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1: Mike Ditka, the legendary former Chicago Bears coach and first tight end ever inducted into the Pro Football Hall of Fame, has died at the age of 86, as a family announced on Friday. After finishing Game 4 of the American League Division Series on the mound, Cleveland Guardians right-hander Gavin Williams will get the ball to start Game 5 on Saturday, manager Stephen Vogt announced. And Angel Reese scored 22 points. Ryan Howard added 21, and the Atlanta Dream beat the New York Liberty 85-83 on Friday night on ESPN to advance to the WNBA Finals for the first time since 2013.
2: Thiebisch looking in. Stewart hands it off. Ionescu, a deep three. Short. Rebound batted around. Stewart's putback is good, but that is it. For the first time since 2013, the Atlanta Dream are headed to the WNBA Finals.
1: And again, that on ESPN. Chris Burnett with you here on SportsCenter All Night. The fourth-seeded Dream completed the three-game sweep of the Liberty and haven't lost in the postseason this year. In fact, they've now won 10 straight dating to the regular season. Angel Reese, 22 points, 9 rebounds, 3 assists, added 2 blocks. It's her second straight 20-point playoff game. And Game Night's Q Myers thinks the Dream and Reese have become synonymous.
3: They were tough as nails. I mean, that's the thing about this Atlanta team that you can see, and it doesn't take you watching the whole game. They're not going to back down. Angel Reese, I know she's not everyone's cup of tea. I get that. Everyone's not an Angel Reese fan. But what she brings to the table, whether it's correct or incorrect, she brings some toughness. She brings some little arrogance, a little I don't give a blank about you, and this is what I'm going to do. And her teammates follow that. And you need that person on your team. You need that one where if they're on your team, you love them, but you hate them if they're on the opposite team. That is who she is. That's who she was at LSU when they won the championship, right? She was that agitator. People didn't like her antics, but you know what? She's a winner.
1: And she'll be rewarded with more games to play. Her teammate Ryan Howard, 21 points, 4 of 10 from 3. It's her second 20-point game this postseason. As for the Liberty, Jonquel Jones, 26 points, 14 rebounds, 6th career playoff, 25-point double-double. Brianna Stewart, 26 points, 6 assists, 13 of 13 from the stripe. And her first time in a playoff career, getting swept in a multi-game series. Sabrina Ionescu after the game on falling short on expectations.
4: Yeah, I mean, it's not just go there, it's win. That's the standard that we've set as the players here, as an organization, is to compete every single year and try to bring championship here. And we fell short, and obviously the league is continuing to grow. The league is continuing to get better. It's not easy to get there, and I think we understand that, and every game is really important. And the way you position yourself and seating and all that, like, is important. Like, starting on the road is hard. I don't think we've done that in the semis before. So, you know, I think for us, the mission and goal is going to stay the same year in and year out. And obviously that's continuing to represent this organization and fight for New York's second championship.
1: And Liberty head coach Chris DeMarco spoke after the game as well on what's next for the squad.
5: I'm going to take some time and, really assess, as I do at the end of every season, not just myself, staff, players, everything, take a look at it. The great part about what I do is that you're constantly learning, and there's new things you learn every single day, every season, things you'll take away, things you'll get rid of, whatever that may be. But I'm really, really proud of our group. I'll say it again.
1: So the Liberty, first time being swept in a multi-game series since the 2012 Eastern Conference semifinals against the Sun. And the Dream, they're now one step closer to a ring. Game 1, next Saturday, October 17th, 3:30 Eastern Time. And how about the other semifinal?
6: 9 seconds. The Valkyries up 87-77. 3, 2, 1. and the Golden State Valkyries are off to the WNBA Finals in just their second season. 87-77 winners over Las Vegas in Game 3, and they sweep the defending champions in the semis.
1: The call from 95.7 The Game, and the Valkyries close the door on the Las Vegas Aces in their attempt to repeat, and that includes WNBA MVP Asia Wilson. Valkyries' first WNBA Finals appearance, the first expansion team to reach the WNBA Finals within their first two series. First series sweep in franchise history. As for Asia Wilson, 21 points, 10 rebounds, 29th career playoff double-double. That's the second most in WNBA history. 12 straight 20-point playoff games. That extends the longest streak in WNBA history. And her 20th career playoff game with 20 points and 10 rebounds. You guessed it, first player in WNBA history to reach that mark. The Aces failed to repeat as champions. They'd won three of the previous four WNBA championships and snap a three-game win streak when facing elimination. Their last loss came in the 2024 semifinals against the Liberty. SportsCenter All Night, ESPN Radio.
7: The Cowboys lose to the Buccaneers.
8: This is a complete disaster. You assume Dak Prescott can put points on the board, and it simply doesn't happen.
9: When a winless team comes into your home stadium, yeah, we're supposed to win that. It sucks, and right up there close to embarrassing.
1: And the reaction, the fallout, really, continues following the Cowboys' loss at home to the winless Buccaneers on Thursday night, and opinions were flying on Friday. From Unsportsmanlike's Michelle Smallman.
10: You told them the product was going to be better. So, yeah, if you set the bar up here, Super Bowl greatest offense there is, and you can't even win a game at home versus a winless Tampa Bay Bucs team with a backup quarterback, you have told us that that's embarrassing. So don't be upset or surprised when people echo that sentiment based on the expectations that you set.
1: To Stephen A. Smith on First Take.
11: You can't make it up. You can't make it up. You just can't. How about them Cowboys? Christmas always comes early with these dudes. They never let me down.
1: To Harry Douglas on Freddie and Harry.
12: Now, I'm not saying every time you have to light a fire and get into them, yeah. But when it's consistently happening over and over again and guys are being individuals and they are not doing what should be preached to them and coached to them on a weekly basis,
13: sure.
12: It's time for you to deliver that message in a different manner. And you can't always be nice, nice, and buddy-buddy about it. It's okay to be real and raw. And if you're a teammate of these players as well, too,

0: It's okay to call guys out. I don't care if you're a first-year player, second-year player, third-year player, or a 10-year player. I don't give a damn if you're a starter or you're a bench warmer. You should want your teammate to hold you accountable for what you're not doing on a consistent basis on that football field. That's the difference in really great teams and teams that are mediocre and teams that are at the bottom. The really great teams, Freddie Coleman, you don't need a coach to come police and tell you what you're doing wrong and what you need to do as a player.
1: That's
0: your
1: true.
0: Teammates hold you accountable. But it's none of that going on right now in that locker room for the Dallas Cowboys, and it's very shameful.
2: It's about to be a long 10 days for the Cowboys. Be some tough meetings and some tough conversations. Dallas travels to face the Packers on Sunday, October 18th. The news dump continued on Friday. Baltimore Ravens quarterback Lamar Jackson has been officially ruled out of Sunday night's game at the Atlanta Falcons with a left ankle injury. Jackson will miss his first game of the season after not practicing all week. The Ravens will start backup quarterback Tyler Huntley. Mentor on ways the offense changes with Huntley under center.
3: I mean, they're obviously different players, and Lamar is, like I've said before, like he's one of one. But it's also like the Ravens offense and what we do build around the playmakers that we have, the O-line that we have, the running game that we have, the weapons that we have. And so, you know, Snoop's done a great job this week, and we've operated at a high level, and I expect him to play really well.
2: That would be the norm for Huntley. He was 2-0 as a fill-in starter last season. And here he is on getting the full week to prep with the ones.
4: Always, you know, it's just like riding a bike, you know. You just ride a bike one day, you know, you're not going to feel too comfortable if you come back Wednesday and try to drive. But, you know, you do it every day, you feel more comfortable every time you get out there.
5: So the training wheels are off?
4: Yeah, you definitely.
2: So the Ravens and the Dirty Birds meet in Atlanta for Sunday night football, kickoff 8 p.m. Eastern time. And just down the road in the nation's capital, the Washington Commanders announced on Friday that QB1 Jaden Daniels will start Sunday. He'll be without one of his top receivers, and head coach Dan Quinn shared this on what getting his QB back in the lineup means.
6: Command at the line, that's one for sure. The playmaking ability, the third and fourth downs, using his legs, all of those are part of what makes him like special in that way. But I love the accuracy that he throws with, and a good job, obviously, like taking care of the ball. That's going to be premium in this game.
2: ESPN Analytics giving the Commanders just a 6% chance to win the division as of today. A dub in this one sure would help. And we got a battle brewing in the Northwest this weekend. The 4-0 49ers visit the 12th man, Lumen Field, and the 3-1 Seattle Seahawks in a high-stakes NFC West showdown. Seeking their fifth 5-0 start in the Super Bowl era, that since 1967, the 49ers under Kyle Shanahan. And here he is on what stands out about the Seahawks defense.
7: How sound they are, yet still aggressive, if that makes sense. I mean, when they're aggressive, they're very rarely irresponsible. It's real tough to get big plays on them. I think they've been number one in the league 2 years in a row in that, whether it's run or pass game. So they make you work for everything down the field, and then they got a lot of good players out there. When you have to take that many plays to go on a scoring drive, they got a lot of guys that can create some stuff and make some bad stuff happen.
2: Cannot wait for this one. Niners-Seahawks kickoff is Sunday at 4:25 Eastern. Tune in for football Sunday action as the New England Patriots host the Las Vegas Raiders. 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SportsCenter All Night, ESPN Radio, Georgia, Alabama. You get the schedule, and you circle this one first. These two have played 76 times. Both teams enter 5-0 or better for just the second time ever in the series, first since 1942. And this one will have some other factors to it as well, including rain, potentially a lot of it. ESPN college football analyst Tim Tebow says that kind of weather might play into one team's favor.
8: Fall security is at a paramount. Yeah. It's always important. It's even more important when the weather is bad. And you look at these quarterbacks, Keelan Russell, who's been playing off of the charts, but Gunnar Stockton has so much more experience. He's played in games like this. He has so much experience of understanding when to force the ball, when to not. And we also have to take into account this Georgia running offense, third best in the country. Their run-stopping defense, second best in the country. I think when you look at which team gets an edge in bad weather, I think it has to be Georgia.
2: It's the Dogs. It's the Tide. 7:30 Eastern, Saturday night on ABC.
9: You get in these types of games, the clock is sped up, the windows are a little bit tighter. Certainly there's a lot at stake.
10: This is always a unique game because you can take record stats and all those things and throw them out the window.

0: lean on that defense to be able to keep up with Texas and their defensive offense as well.
1: We brought you the latest on Georgia-Bama, another highly anticipated showdown Saturday is the latest installment of the Red River rivalry at the Texas State Fair in Dallas. Number one Texas trying to win three straight in this series for the first time since the late 90s. The Sooners, they're 0-4-1 in the series when Texas is the AP number one team. Tim Tebow again with a great look at the keys to this game on SportsCenter.
2: The offensive line has been the one question mark for Texas this year. So get it out of your hands, and I think it's also huge that Hollywood Smothers is back. One of the best running backs in the country. Get it out of your hands. Get it to him early. Then when the game starts to develop, now you can take your shots to Ryan Wingo and the Cam Colemans. But the biggest question mark, can this offensive line truly protect him? And one of the things that I've loved so far about Arch, he has been at his best when his best was needed. But if Texas performs to the best of their ability, he won't have to perform that way in the fourth quarter.
3: Yeah.
2: But the biggest question mark for me is John Mateer, right? We've seen him have really high highs, and we've seen him have some pretty low lows. But in the fourth quarter so far this year, he's 137th in QBR. 137th. There's no way if this game is close that you have a shot if he's playing that way. But we've also seen him perform extremely well under bright lights, going back to early last year. Now, if he can change that, this Oklahoma team, I think they have the recipe to pull off an incredible upset. You play great defense. You don't turn the football. And then if John Mateer could step up, now that's something.
1: We've seen it time and time again. The records, throw them out. Stats don't matter. This rivalry is as good as it gets. Kickoff set for 3:30 Eastern later today on ABC. Sean McDonough, Greg McElroy, and Katie George on the call. And we got a battle in the Big Ten. Number 21 UCLA travels to hostile Autzen Stadium to face number 13 Oregon. 4-0 UCLA, one of six teams who have already exceeded its win total from last season. And Oregon QB Dante Moore returned to practice this week following that scary collision against USC. But it sounds like it'll be quarterback Dylan Raiola with the ones, head coach Dan Lanning on what he expects.
4: We don't need anything special from Dylan other than doing what he's been doing. He can play quarterback at a high level. I think he showed his accuracy in this last game. His decision making, I think that's shown up for him and it's shown up for him in practice. So again, I would just ask him to keep doing the same things he's been doing in practice.
1: As for Raiola and Moore, Raiola with word on his recent conversations with his teammate.
5: We didn't really talk about the game because in that situation, football is not as important as to me. And in that situation, that's a relationship that I hopefully have for a long time. And as my friend and as my buddy, he's back upright. He's back in the building doing what he loves. So I think that's where we can celebrate that. Dante's been saying it all week is, we got to keep pushing and we got to keep growing and find ways to get people open and just following his lead and doing that.
1: Bruins Ducks kick is later today, 3:30 Eastern time. And tune in for all the action in this one. With USC heading to Penn State, coverage begins at 7 p.m. Eastern on ESPN Radio and the ESPN app. A late one wrapping up in Provo. We'll head there next. SportsCenter All Night continues. 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
6: 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South Carolina marches into Gainesville looking to pull off a statement upset against the 4-1 16th-ranked Florida Gators. 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
0: Number five.
1: Iowa won big tonight in the Pacific Northwest, and the 56-yard touchdown run in the first quarter set the tone. Gary Dolphin from Learfield has the call.
3: Shotgun snap, draw handoff, straight ahead, and Moulton breaks free out of the pocket. Can he get the corner turn? Yes. 40, 35, 30, 25, 20, cuts back middle of the field, 15, 10, 5, touchdown! Touchdown, Iowa! No flags! Kamari Moulton at his very best.
0: Number four.
1: The Kraken scored three goals in less than 4 minutes in the second period of their win over the Red Wings. 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
4: Billy Omavainen tips it in near corner. O'Myers oversteps the puck. Ryan Whipperton takes hold of it. Now Gaudreau near side. Off the bar! Scores! Seattle goes back to back to back. It's a 4-2 Kraken lead.
0: Number three.
1: Louisville beat Florida State tonight 44-20, and Isaac Brown's 68-yard touchdown run iced the game. Paul Fields from Learfield.
5: Keenholz has two receivers to the left. Skinner motions over to the left as well. Hand off to Brown. Works through a hole. Brown to the 40. Brown to the 50. He's going to go again. There is nobody anywhere close. A 68-yard touchdown after a 97-yarder earlier.
0: Number two.
1: For the first time since 2013, the Atlanta Dream are headed to the WNBA Finals. Here's the call on ESPN2.
6: Thiebisch looking in. Stewart hands it off. Ionescu a deep three. Short. Rebound batted around. Stewart's putback is good. But that is it. For the first time since 2013, the Atlanta Dream are headed to the WNBA Finals.
0: Number one.
1: The Valkyries joined the Dream in the WNBA Finals in only their second year of existence. Here's the final call on 95.7 The Game.
7: 9 seconds. The Valkyries up 87-77. 3, 2, 1. And the Golden State Valkyries are off to the WNBA Finals in just their second season. 87-77 winners over Las Vegas in Game 3, and they sweep the defending champions in the semi.
1: And how about the Valkyries? First WNBA Finals appearance, first expansion team to reach the finals within its first two seasons, and their first series sweep in franchise history. SportsCenter All Night, ESPN Radio. The late one in Provo wrapped up moments ago. Iowa State visiting number 8 BYU. BYU joins reigning national champion Indiana and runner-up Miami as the only FBS programs to start 4-0 in each of the last three seasons. A win Friday would give the Cougars their third straight 5-0 start, and things went the right direction early to get it done in the second quarter.
8: Can that Cyclone defense rise up again? Second and goal from the 5-yard line. Bachmeier all alone in the backfield. They spread everybody out. Bachmeier looks to throw. He fires left, and it is caught for a touchdown. It almost hit Keon Washington in the back, but then it was caught by Casper for the touchdown, and BYU adds to the lead.
1: BYU Sports Network. The Cougars entered the locker room at halftime, leading 14-3, Bear Bachmeier, nearly perfect the first 30 minutes, and then later.
8: Third down and 6 from the 25, out of the shotgun, Bachmeier. Here comes the rush. Bachmeier has time, throws downfield, and he has a man. And this is Glasker. He'll take it all the way for a touchdown, 75 yards.
1: and the Cougars put a 10 spot on the board in the second half and win this one comfortably, 24-10. Bear Bachmeier finished 22-30, 329 yards and two touchdowns. Jalen Rayner for Iowa State, 16-29, 98 yards and a touchdown. And Aiden Flora, 17 carries, 86 yards, no touchdowns. Other final scores from Friday night's action: Wyoming defeated San Jose State in overtime 16-13. Utah State defeated Washington State 17-16. We've also got Florida hosting South Carolina later today. Coverage begins at 12 p.m. Eastern on ESPN Radio and the ESPN app. And we are punching tickets to the WNBA Finals. We've got more from the Dream and the Valkyries. When we come back, SportsCenter All Night will continue. It's ESPN Radio.
0: 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More still to come.
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12: 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Caught, touchdown. Reese Vanderzee.
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15: 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Week 6 of college football is upon us. The latest from the NFL. And the sports world lost a legend on Friday. More on that in a moment. But we'll start in the desert with the W. Golden State Valkyries in Las Vegas to face the defending champ Aces. Valkyries lead the five-game series 2-0 going into this one. Trying for the sweep. One win away from becoming the first WNBA expansion team to reach the finals within their first two seasons in the league. They'd be the fourth expansion team to do so in WNBA or NBA history. But not so fast. Aces have won three straight games when facing elimination, one win shy of breaking a tie for their longest streak in franchise history. And teams trailing 2-0 in a best of five, they've never come back and won the series in WNBA history. 0-19 all time. Early in the first.
16: But out to a wide-open Thorne for a left-wing three. That's good, and finally the Valkyries score. So Kayla Thorne went 3 of 5 from deep on Wednesday. Hits her first three-point attempt of this game, and the Valkyries trail just 5-3.
15: 95.7 the game. Las Vegas carried a 45-36 lead into halftime. We then jump ahead to the fourth quarter.
16: Burton wants another screen. Kia will provide it. Between the leg dribble, driving down the left alley. Runner off the glass. It spins in for Veronica Burton. What a tough shot by V. 8-0 run for the Valkyries. They lead 71-69. 1:06 to go in the fourth.
15: And Vegas's Jackie Young hits a layup with just 26 seconds remaining to force overtime and in extra minutes.
16: Driving down the right alley, it's Burton, right elbow, up top the Stokes, reversing left side for Gabby Williams, getting downhill, foul line pull-up, jumper is gone! For Gabby!
15: And Gabby finished with 16 points, 12 in the fourth in overtime.

0: alone. The Valkyries outscored the Aces 16-6 in OT and get the win, 87-77. Golden State officially punches its ticket to the WNBA Finals. The Valkyries, it's their first WNBA Finals appearance, and it's their first series sweep in franchise history. Aces head coach Becky Hammon after the game.
1: I wouldn't say we have like that Dennis Rodman person with that. It just is in their DNA. We have people with other great strengths, but somebody that just hammers the offensive glass like that, we didn't really have that.
0: The Aces failed to repeat as champions. They'd won three of the previous four WNBA championships. It's the first time being swept since the 2020 WNBA Finals against the Storm, and first time being swept under Becky Hammon. They'd won at least one game in each of the first 12 playoff series under Hammon. Golden State will host Game 1 of the Finals. Tip-off scheduled for next Saturday, October 17th at 3:30 p.m. Eastern. And what about the other half of these semifinals? Atlanta Dream in the city that never sleeps to face the New York Liberty on ESPN2. Atlanta in control of this series 2-0. And after an overtime win in Game 2, and speaking of Game 2, what a game. There were 17 lead changes, 8 ties. The Liberty pushed the game to overtime with a big three-pointer with just 10 seconds left. But Atlanta got it done in extra minutes and now just one win away from a trip to the finals. The Dream jumped out to a 44-39 halftime lead and will pick it up in the third.
2: Canada springs in for the rebound, dashing down the floor. Canada to the cup again. What a finish. Plus the foul. Jordan Canada puts Atlanta back in front and a chance for three.
0: And it was New York that would make a run in the third quarter, outscoring the Dream to carry a lead into the final frame. We're in the fourth, New York with a slight lead.
2: On the drive, swings it to the corner, 5 to shoot. Jones, methodical, good look, bow tubes, can hit the 3, Jones the offensive rebound. Ionescu, you bet! 4-3 of the game for Sabrina Ionescu. 1:20 to go in the fourth. Canada flips it in! Another acrobatic finish from Jordan Canada.
0: And the Atlanta Dream defeat the Liberty 85-83 to advance to the WNBA Finals for the first time since 2013. Their fourth WNBA Finals appearance in franchise history. The Dream, it's their fifth straight playoff win, longest streak in franchise history. Angel Reese, 22 points, 9 rebounds, 3 assists, 2 blocks. It's her second straight 20-point playoff game, her first two 20-point playoff games of her career. And she joined our Angel Gray on the court after the game.
3: You said a couple of things just walking over here, and you said, wow, oh my God, what's going through your mind right now as you go to your first finals for your career, but also for this franchise since 2013?
4: I manifested this. When I came to Atlanta, I knew what I was getting. This team has poured so much into me. We poured so much to each other. We poured so much into each other. I posted and tweeted 10-10-25 that I was manifesting the finals, and this is my moment. I'm supposed to be here. I thank God for this moment, and I'm just so thankful.
3: Even without Alisha Gray, this team has rallied around each other to get things done. I saw you tell her post-game, I got you, of Game 2. Can you talk about the collective effort to close things out on the road?
4: I said, this is what you brought me here for. I got your back, you got my back, and I'm glad to have her back for the finals. She's definitely a missing piece for us, but it goes to show how talented this group is. Every single night, we just fight, fight, fight. Kudos to New York. Hell of a team. Hell of a year. Great vets. But I'm just really proud of this group, and we continue to move on. And Atlanta, we going to the finals, baby.
3: Last thing about the managing of the emotions. I know that was something that was a goal to talk about all throughout this season. Doing that, talk about the discipline that had to take and that was shown in the second half.
4: That's tough. It's tough when so much is thrown at you. It's tough when you play in such a great environment like this. They support women's basketball here better than a lot of places. So I'm just super grateful to be here, be in this moment, and I'm going to enjoy it with this team. I'm so happy.
3: Want to say anything to Atlanta?
4: Atlanta, I can't wait to see you in the finals!
0: And the Liberty, first time being swept in a multi-game series since the 2012 Eastern Conference semifinals against the Sun. The Dream are now one step closer to the big dream that is winning the finals. They'll face the Valkyries Game 1.

0: again next Saturday at 3:30 Eastern Time. 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Number 20, Iowa at Washington. Iowa leads the all-time series with a record of 4-3. The Hawkeyes have won 13 straight games against unranked opponents. Washington, they're 2-6 against AP top 25 opponents under Jed Fish. The Hawkeyes made a QB change for this one, decided to start Wake Forest transfer Jeremy Haklinski. It's his first collegiate start. And how'd it go? Well, we're in the second quarter.
1: If Haklinski keeps it or goes straight forward. Well, he's going to throw and has a man wide open. Tight end, 10-5, touchdown, touchdown, touchdown Hawkeyes, DJ Manami. To give him a breather. Here's Haklinski on the keeper. Wide open end zone. Caught. Touchdown. Touchdown. Touchdown, Iowa. Touchdown, DJ Manami. He's 2-for-2.
0: The call from Learfield by Gary Dolphin, and Iowa takes a commanding 27-3 lead into the locker room at halftime. And then in the third, it's more of the same for the Hawkeyes.
1: Near 17-yard gain for Iowa. Haklinski throws the end zone. Wide open, caught, touchdown. Reese Van Der Zee, that's the way to answer.
0: And Iowa hands it to Washington. Cruises in this one 41-24. First conference road win against a West Coast opponent since four such teams joined the Big Ten in 2024. It's their 14th straight win versus an AP unranked opponent dating back to 2024. And it's the longest streak since winning 15 back in the 80s. Iowa is idle next week before traveling to face Minnesota October 24th. Washington is at Purdue next Friday night. Florida State, Louisville, and Derby City. Florida State is just 10-20 since the start of the 2023 bowl season after being snubbed from the college football playoff with a 13-0 record. Louisville's lost by 3 points in all three of its losses so far this season, the second straight season that each of its first three losses have come by no more than 3 points, and we're still early in the first quarter.
2: Again, six up front on the line for Louisville. Zone read, pulls it, throws down the seam. Oh, what a catch by Danzy! A one-handed grab reaching behind himself, and he trots into the end zone. Touchdown, Florida State! Touchdown, FSU!
0: Seminole Sports Network, and just like that, Florida State grabs a 14-0 lead in the first. It's all Seminoles, but it wouldn't last long. They called him momentum changes for a reason in the second.
3: And Keenholz gives to Brown, runs to the left, out to the 10, to the 15, to the 20. Brown is on the loose, to the 50, to the 40. They will not catch Isaac Brown, a 97-yard touchdown.
0: Paul Fields from Learfield, the longest play from scrimmage in program history, still in the second.
3: Louisville brings in Messman as one of four tight ends on the field right now. One of them is Reed, who is ahead of Davis. As Keenholz will go from under center, gives to Davis, plows ahead and scores. And Louisville was down 14-0. They're an extra point away from tying it.
0: So despite the early lead, the Noles can't hold it, and these two enter halftime tied at 14 in the second half. It got ugly to the tune of four unanswered touchdowns for Louisville. We pick it up in the fourth.
3: First and 10 from the 44, the Noles. Here's Jennings carrying, dashes ahead, pulls away. 30-yard line, one man to beat. He's by him, 10-yard line. Touchdown, Braxton Jennings. Oh.
0: That to make it five unanswered scores. And just when you think it's done, somebody tackle that guy.
3: Keenholz has two receivers to the left. Skinner motions over to the left as well. Hand off to Brown, works through a hole. Brown to the 40, Brown to the 50. He's going to go again. There is nobody anywhere close. A 68-yard touchdown after a 97-yarder earlier.
0: And Louisville routs Florida State 44-20. Isaac Brown, 17 rushes, 235 yards, seventh most in program history and most since 2007. Two rushing touchdowns and 313 all-purpose yards, third most in program history. Chris Burnett with you here on SportsCenter all night. Mike Ditka, the legendary former Chicago Bears coach and first tight end ever inducted into the Pro Football Hall of Fame, has died at the age of 86. He played 12 seasons in the NFL with the Bears, Eagles, and Cowboys. Ditka's just one of four to win a Super Bowl as a player and a head coach, along with Tony Dungy, Tom Flores, and Doug Peterson, and ESPN legend Chris Berman on the loss.
4: We like our people. For those who don't like our people, that's tough. We like them.
5: Mike, why are you in such a bad mood?
4: What do you care?
5: I know smarter than that, some.
6: You were 2-7, you'd be in a bad mood, too.
5: See that? That's your IQ, buddy. Zero.
7: All those turnovers.
6: No, I'd rather talk to him.
8: They called him Iron Mike, as much for his demeanor as for his leadership style on the football field.
9: All you got to do is want it as much as we know we want it.
10: We don't want it that much.
9: Yes! Yes!
10: Okay, let's go.
8: There were few tougher than former Chicago Bears player and coach Michael Keller Ditka.
11: 1957, as a high school football player, went to the University of Pittsburgh, and my life has been a miracle since because of this game.
8: He played his college ball at the University of Pittsburgh as a tight end and punter, then signed with the Bears after they took him fifth overall in the 1961 NFL draft. He quickly showed that a tight end could be more than just a hard-nosed blocker, racking up more than 1,000 receiving yards and 12 touchdowns.
12: Iron Mike Francis home to record a 67-yard scoring strike.
8: That earned Ditka Rookie of the Year honors and the first of five straight trips to the Pro Bowl. He and the Bears were NFL champions in 1963. After trades to Philadelphia and then Dallas, he was on top again when he scored a touchdown in the Cowboys' 24-3 Super Bowl VI victory over the Dolphins. Ditka would enjoy continued success as a Cowboys assistant before taking over the reins for the Bears for 11 years. Ditka had a .631 winning percentage with Chicago and masterminded one of the NFL's greatest teams, the 1985 Super Bowl Shuffle Bears, who went 15-1 and steamrolled through the playoffs.
13: The players we had in 1985 are the greatest collection of guys I've ever been around.
8: His later stint as coach of New Orleans didn't go as well, marked by his decision to deal the team's entire 1999 draft for the right to choose Texas running back Ricky Williams. But at least Ditka, as always, had a sense of humor about the widely criticized trade, posing while wearing a tux, standing next to Williams in a bridal gown for the cover of ESPN the magazine. He was enshrined in the College Football Hall of Fame in 1986, and 2 years later became the first tight end to be inducted into the Pro Football Hall of Fame. He was named to the NFL's 75th anniversary team in 1994 and the 100th anniversary team in 2019. The man known as leader of Da Bears went on to make cameo appearances on TV shows and in the movies, own a popular Chicago restaurant, and he became a top NFL analyst for us here at ESPN.
14: I am living proof that an out-of-control coach can get out-of-control players under control if he wants to.
8: He was often imitated, but never replicated. He was truly one of a kind.
13: Thank you, thank you, thank you, and go Bears!
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7: And you know what my intro line would be? You know what? I almost wore that exact same thing tonight. Wouldn't that have been embarrassing?

0: at 7. Cohen. Coming up Monday, we'll recap a jam-packed football weekend, the League Championship Series in Major League Baseball, as well as get you ready for a potential Super Bowl matchup. 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
1: 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Chris Burnett with you here on SportsCenter All Night. They say Game 7's unlike anything in sports. Well, how about a Game 5? Winner to the ALCS. We'll be treated to that on Saturday night as Cleveland staved off elimination in Game 4. Jose Ramirez homered and drove in three runs, and the Guardians beat the White Sox to get us to winner-take-all status. Teams met with the media on Friday, and it was Guardians manager Stephen Vogt wasting no time mentioning Ramirez's bat.
2: It's such a huge boost for him and for us, and obviously Jose's our guy, and we've talked all year. He's one swing of the bat away from doing this, and it's just really exciting to see him doing it from both sides of the plate in big-time moments with his legs, with his glove. He's a big-time player, and he's been able to showcase that and help us win two games.
1: Big-time players make big-time plays, and Cleveland will be hoping for that from starting pitcher Gavin Williams. Williams also spent a few minutes with the media and shared this on closing out Game 4 on Thursday.
3: Yeah, the body feels good right now. Been in the training room all morning, just figuring it out. But it's just a normal day, really. I throw a pen on those days, and everybody knows it, so... there's nothing different. Just being able to fill the mound in the game-like situation is even better at that point.
1: And then there's the other side. White Sox unable to close it out at home, but ask manager Will Venable, and he'll tell you this sounds about right.
4: Obviously, yeah, we would have loved to win Game 3 or 4. You know, there's been a couple times where Voter and I have just looked at each other and laughed because we've been kind of joking all year that this is just how it goes between these two clubs. And I think it's a special thing. You know, if you look at just the story of the battle that we've had with these guys throughout the season, coming down to that last weekend for the division, and then here we are with the Game 5 for a chance to go to the CS. I think it's just fitting two really good clubs that are both just very competitive, very talented. And, you know, the heart and soul of the club, the identity of the club really comes through, and I think it's been cool to watch that play out in competition throughout the year.
1: History in his favor so far, too. Road team has won the first four games in the best of five series for the first time since the 2015 ALDS, and they'll do what it takes to play more.
4: Obviously disappointed that we weren't able to win a game, but we have to win a game. And that's, I think, understood with this group, that we have to go out and do whatever we have to do. These guys have bounced back every single time that we've had tough stretches or a tough game. This is no different, and everything's on the line. I think we're excited. We've been in the environment there in Cleveland before, so we're excited to get there and go to work.
1: All right, first pitch set for later tonight at 8 Eastern time. MLB postseason is on ESPN Radio. 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Our Roxy Bernstein and Greg Olson will have the call. SportsCenter All Night, ESPN Radio, checking in on the ice. Rangers Capitals, Alex Ovechkin, 1,006 career goals. That includes the playoffs. Ovechkin, 0 goals and 1 assist in the first three games of this season, though. Rangers are 4-1 in the first five games. They beat the Capitals 8-1 in the last meeting in April earlier this year, and we're in the second period.
5: A turnover. Here's Jenner shooting. He scores! A turnover!

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1: Capitals Radio Network. Capitals get one more for insurance in the third and win this one 3-1. They improve to 3-1-0 on the season. First season with at least three regulation wins in the first four games in 5 years. Ovi, 0 points, two shots on goal, and just 13 minutes and 57 seconds of ice time. Boone Jenner, that game-winning goal in the second period, his first career goal with the Capitals. Previous 13 seasons, he was with the Blue Jackets. Speaking of the Blue Jackets, they hosted the Penguins on Friday night. Penguins' consecutive losses after winning the first two games of the season. Sidney Crosby, 1,109 career assists, too shy of tying Ray Borg for the most by a player with a single franchise in NHL history. We go right by regulation in this one, past overtime, and we're in a shootout.
2: Ben Kendall has to score to keep it alive. So Dan Muse does not go with the future Hall of Famers. 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Jackets get a save. They win it. Kendall in on goal. Save made by Cam Talbot. This one is over.
1: 97.1, the fan, a huge save from Talbot, and it preserves the win for the Blue Jackets, 3-2. Talbot, 20 saves, earns a win with his ninth NHL franchise, breaking a tie for the most by a goaltender in NHL history. He's the oldest goaltender in team history to earn a win with the franchise. The Blue Jackets, 22 shots in the second period, the most shots in a period by an NHL team this season. And the Penguins, they're winless in the last three games after winning the first two of the season. Kraken, Red Wings. Red Wings won five straight versus the Kraken. And the Red Wings have a 4.33 goals per game. And we pick it up in the third.
3: Billy Ottovainen tips it in near corner. And Myers oversteps the puck. Ryan Winterton takes hold of it. Now Gaudreau near side. Off the bar! Scores! Seattle goes back to back to back. It's a 4-2 Kraken lead.
1: 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Also had Ducks, Jets. Anaheim runs away with it and beats the Jets 5-1. Punching tickets to the finals? That and more when SportsCenter All Night continues. 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
1: Mike Ditka, the legendary former Chicago Bears coach and first tight end ever inducted into the Pro Football Hall of Fame, has died at the age of 86, his family announced on Friday. After finishing Game 4 of the American League Division Series on the mound, Cleveland Guardians right-hander Gavin Williams will get the ball to start Game 5 on Saturday, manager Stephen Vogt announced. And Angel Reese scored 22 points. Ryan Howard added 21, and the Atlanta Dream beat the New York Liberty 85-83 on Friday night on ESPN to advance to the WNBA Finals for the first time since 2013.
2: Thiebisch looking in. Stewart hands it off. Ionescu a deep three. Short. Rebound batted around. Stewart's putback is good. But that is it. For the first time since 2013, the Atlanta Dream are headed to the WNBA Finals.
1: And again, that on ESPN. Chris Burnett with you here on SportsCenter All Night. The fourth-seeded Dream completed the three-game sweep of the Liberty and haven't lost in the postseason this year. In fact, they've now won 10 straight dating to the regular season. Angel Reese, 22 points, 9 rebounds, 3 assists, added 2 blocks. It's her second straight 20-point playoff game. And Game Night's Q Myers thinks the Dream and Reese have become synonymous.
3: They were tough as nails. I mean, that's the thing about this Atlanta team that you can see, and it doesn't take you watching the whole game. They're not going to back down. Angel Reese, I know she's not everyone's cup of tea. I get that. Everyone's not an Angel Reese fan. But what she brings to the table, whether it's correct or incorrect, she brings some toughness. She brings some little arrogance, a little I don't give a blank about you, and this is what I'm going to do. And her teammates follow that. And you need that person on your team. You need that one where if they're on your team, you love them, but you hate them if they're on the opposite team. That is who she is. That's who she was at LSU when they won the championship, right? She was that agitator. People didn't like her antics, but you know what? She's a winner.
1: And she'll be rewarded with more games to play. Her teammate Ryan Howard, 21 points, 4 of 10 from 3. It's her second 20-point game this postseason. As for the Liberty, Jonquel Jones, 26 points, 14 rebounds, 6th career playoff, 25-point double-double. Brianna Stewart, 26 points, 6 assists, 13 of 13 from the stripe. And her first time in a playoff career getting swept in a multi-game series. Sabrina Ionescu after the game on falling short on expectations.
4: Yeah, I mean, it's not just go there, it's win. That's the standard that we've set as the players here, as an organization, is to compete every single year and try and bring championship here. And we fell short, and obviously the league is continuing to grow. The league is continuing to get better. It's not easy to get there, and I think we understand that, and every game is really important. And the way you position yourself and seating and all that, like, is important. Like, starting on the road is hard. I don't think we've done that in the semis before. So, you know, I think for us, the mission and goal is going to stay the same year in and year out. And obviously that's continuing to represent this organization and fight for New York's second championship.
1: And Liberty head coach Chris DeMarco spoke after the game as well on what's next for the squad.
5: I'm going to take some time and, really assess, as I do at the end of every season, not just myself, staff, players, everything, take a look at it. The great part about what I do is that you're constantly learning, and there's new things you learn every single day, every season, things you'll take away, things you'll get rid of, whatever that may be. But I'm really, really proud of our group. I'll say it again.
1: So the Liberty, first time being swept in a multi-game series since the 2012 Eastern Conference semifinals against the Sun. And the Dream, they're now one step closer to a ring. Game 1, next Saturday, October 17th, 3:30 Eastern Time. And how about the other semifinal?
6: 9 seconds. The Valkyries up 87-77. 3, 2, 1. And the Golden State Valkyries are off to the WNBA Finals in just their second season. 87-77 winners over Las Vegas in Game 3, and they sweep the defending champions in the semis.
1: The call from 95.7 the game, and the Valkyries close the door on the Las Vegas Aces in their attempt to repeat, and that includes WNBA MVP Asia Wilson. Valkyries' first WNBA Finals appearance, the first expansion team to reach the WNBA Finals within their first two series. First series sweep in franchise history. As for Asia Wilson, 21 points, 10 rebounds, 29th career playoff double-double. That's the second most in WNBA history. 12 straight 20-point playoff games. That extends the longest streak in WNBA history. And her 20th career playoff game with 20 points and 10 rebounds. You guessed it, first player in WNBA history to reach that mark. The Aces failed to repeat as champions. They'd won three of the previous four WNBA championships and snap a three-game win streak when facing elimination. Their last loss came in the 2024 semifinals against the Liberty. SportsCenter All Night, ESPN Radio.
7: The Cowboys lose to the Buccaneers.
8: This is a complete disaster. You assume Dak Prescott can put points on the board, and it simply doesn't happen.
9: When a winless team comes into your home stadium, yeah, we're supposed to win that. It sucks, and right up there close to embarrassing.
1: And the reaction, the fallout really, continues following the Cowboys' loss at home to the winless Buccaneers on Thursday night, and opinions were flying on Friday. From Unsportsmanlike's Michelle Smallman.
10: You told them the product was going to be better. So, yeah, if you set the bar up here, Super Bowl greatest offense there is, and you can't even win a game at home versus a winless Tampa Bay Bucs team with a backup quarterback, you have told us that that's embarrassing. So don't be upset or surprised when people echo that sentiment based on the expectations that you set.
1: To Stephen A. Smith on First Take.
11: You can't make it up. You can't make it up. You just can't. How about them Cowboys? Christmas always comes early with these dudes. They never let me down.
1: To Harry Douglas on Freddie and Harry.
12: Now, I'm not saying every time you have to light a fire and get into them, yeah. But when it's consistently happening over and over again and guys are being individuals and they are not doing what should be preached to them and coached to them on right. A weekly basis,
13: sure.
12: It's time for you to deliver that message in a different manner. And you can't always be nice, nice, and buddy-buddy about it. It's okay to be real and raw. And if you're a teammate of these players as well, too, it's okay to call guys out. I don't care if you're a first-year player, second-year player, third-year player, or a 10-year player. I don't give a damn if you're a starter or you're a bench warmer. You should want your teammate to hold you accountable for what you're not doing on a consistent basis on that football field. That's the difference in really great teams and teams that are mediocre and teams that are at the bottom. The really great teams, Freddie Coleman, You don't need a coach to come police and tell you what you're doing wrong and what you need to do as a player.
13: That's
12: your
13: true.
12: Teammates hold you accountable. But it's none of that going on right now in that locker room for the Dallas Cowboys, and it's very shameful.
1: It's about to be a long 10 days for the Cowboys. Be some tough meetings and some tough conversations. Dallas travels to face the Packers on Sunday, October 18th. The news dump continued on Friday. Baltimore Ravens quarterback Lamar Jackson has been officially ruled out of Sunday night's game at the Atlanta Falcons with a left ankle injury. Jackson will miss his first game of the season after not practicing all week. The Ravens will start backup quarterback Tyler Huntley. Mentor on ways the offense changes with Huntley under center.
14: I mean, they're obviously different players, and Lamar is, like I've said before, like he's one of one. But it's also like the Ravens offense and what we do build around the playmakers that we have, the O-line that we have, the running game that we have, the weapons that we have. And so, you know, Snoop's done a great job this week, and we've operated at a high level, and I expect him to play really well.
1: And that would be the norm for Huntley. He was 2-0 as a fill-in starter last season. And here he is on getting the full week to prep with the ones.
15: Always, you know, it's just like riding a bike, you know. You just ride a bike one day, you know, you're not going to feel too comfortable if you come back Wednesday and try to drive. But, you know, you do it every day, you feel more comfortable every time you get out there.
16: But the training wheels are off.
15: Yeah, you definitely.
1: So the Ravens and the Dirty Birds meet in Atlanta for Sunday Night Football, kickoff 8 p.m. Eastern Time. And just down the road in the nation's capital, the Washington Commanders announced on Friday that QB1 Jaden Daniels will start Sunday. He'll be without one of his top receivers, and head coach Dan Quinn shared this on what getting his QB back in the lineup means.
13: Command at the line, that's one for sure. The playmaking ability, the third and fourth downs, using his legs, all of those are part of what makes him like special in that way. But I love the accuracy that he throws with, and a good job, obviously, like taking care of the ball. That's going to be premium in this game.
1: ESPN Analytics giving the Commanders just a 6% chance to win the division as of today. A dub in this one sure would help. And we got a battle brewing in the Northwest this weekend. The 4-0 49ers visit the 12th man, Lumen Field, and the 3-1 Seattle Seahawks in a high-stakes NFC West showdown. Seeking their fifth 5-0 start in the Super Bowl era, that since 1967, the 49ers under Kyle Shanahan. And here he is on what stands out about the Seahawks defense.
16: How sound they are, yet still aggressive, if that makes sense. I mean, when they're aggressive, they're very rarely irresponsible. It's still tough to get big plays on them. I think they've been number one in the league 2 years in a row in that, whether it's run or pass game. So they make you work for everything down the field, and then they got a lot of good players out there. When you have to take that many plays to go on a scoring drive, they got a lot of guys that can create some stuff, make some bad stuff happen.
1: Cannot wait for this one. Niners-Seahawks kickoff is Sunday at 4:25 Eastern. Tune in for football Sunday action as the New England Patriots host the Las Vegas Raiders. 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SportsCenter All Night, ESPN Radio, Georgia, Alabama. You get the schedule, and you circle this one first. These two have played 76 times. Both teams enter 5-0 or better for just the second time ever in the series, first since 1942. And this one will have some other factors to it as well, including rain, potentially a lot of it. ESPN college football analyst Tim Tebow says that kind of weather might play into one team's favor.
17: Fall security is at a paramount. Yeah. It's always important. It's even more important when the weather is bad. And you look at these quarterbacks, Keelan Russell, who's been playing off of the charts, but Gunnar Stockton has so much more experience. He's played in games like this. He has so much experience of understanding when to force the ball, when to not. And we also have to take into account this Georgia running offense, third best in the country. Their run-stopping defense, second best in the country. I think when you look at which team gets an edge in bad weather, I think it has to be Georgia.
1: It's the Dogs. It's the Tide. 7:30 Eastern, Saturday night on ABC.
18: You get in these types of games, the clock is sped up, the windows are a little bit tighter. Certainly there's a lot at stake.
19: This is always a unique game because you can take record stats and all those things and throw them out the window.
20: They'll have to lean on that defense to be able to keep up with Texas and their defensive offense as well.
1: We brought you the latest on Georgia-Bama, another highly anticipated showdown Saturday is the latest installment of the Red River rivalry at the Texas State Fair in Dallas. Number one Texas trying to win three straight in this series for the first time since the late 90s. The Sooners, they're 0-4-1 in the series when Texas is the AP number one team. Tim Tebow again with a great look at the keys to this game on SportsCenter.
17: The offensive line has been the one question mark for Texas this year. So get it out of your hands. And I think it's also huge that Hollywood Smothers is back. One of the best running backs in the country. Get it out of your hands. Get it to him early. Then when the game starts to develop, now you can take your

0: Shouts to Ryan Wingo and the Cam Colemans. But the biggest question mark, can this offensive line truly protect him? And one of the things that I've loved so far about Arch, he has been at his best when his best was needed. But if Texas performs to the best of their ability, he won't have to perform that way in the fourth quarter.
1: Yeah.
0: But the biggest question mark for me is John Mateer, right? We've seen him have really high highs, and we've seen him have some pretty low lows. But in the fourth quarter so far this year, he's 137th in QBR. 137th. There's no way if this game is close that you have a shot if he's playing that way. But we've also seen him perform extremely well under bright lights going back to early last year. Now, if he can change that, this Oklahoma team, I think they have the recipe to pull off an incredible upset. You play great defense. You don't turn the football. And then if John Mateer could step up, now that's something.
2: We've seen it time and time again. The records, throw them out. Stats. Don't matter. This rivalry is as good as it gets. Kickoff set for 3:30 Eastern later today on ABC. Sean McDonough, Greg McElroy, and Katie George on the call. And we got a battle in the Big Ten. Number 21 UCLA travels to hostile Autzen Stadium to face number 13 Oregon. 4-0 UCLA, one of six teams who have already exceeded its win total from last season. And Oregon QB Dante Moore returned to practice this week following that scary collision against USC. But it sounds like it'll be quarterback Dylan Raiola with the ones, head coach Dan Lanning on what he expects.
3: We don't need anything special from Dylan other than doing what he's been doing. But he can play quarterback at a high level. I think he showed his accuracy in this last game. His decision making, I think that's shown up for him and it's shown up for him in practice. So again, I would just ask him to keep doing the same things he's been doing in practice.
2: As for Raiola and Moore, Raiola with word on his recent conversations with his teammate.
4: We didn't really talk about the game because in that situation, football is not as important as to me. And in that situation, that's a relationship that I hopefully have for a long time. And as my friend and as my buddy, he's back upright. He's back in the building doing what he loves. So I think that's where we can celebrate that. Dante's been saying it all week is, we got to keep pushing and we got to keep growing and find ways to get people open and just following his lead and doing that.
2: Bruins Ducks kick is later today, 3:30 Eastern time. 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SportsCenter All Night continues. 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
5: 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Confidence is soaring in New England following a huge road win in Buffalo. Now the Patriots face another tough test as Kirk Cousins and the 3-1 Las Vegas Raiders come to town. 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
0: Number five.
1: Iowa won big tonight in the Pacific Northwest, and the 56-yard touchdown run in the first quarter set the tone. Gary Dolphin from Learfield has the call.
3: Shotgun snap. Draw handoff straight ahead. And Moulton breaks free out of the pocket. Can he get the corner turn? Yes. 40, 35, 30, 25, 20. Cuts back middle of the field. 15, 10, 5. Touchdown. Touchdown, Iowa. No flags. Kamari Moulton at his very best.
0: Number four.
1: The Kraken scored three goals in less than 4 minutes in the second period of their win over the Red Wings. Here's the third on Sports Radio 93.3 KJR.
4: Billy Otavainen tips it in near corner. And Myers oversteps the puck. Ryan Littleton takes hold of it. Now Gaudreau near side. Off the bar. Scores! Seattle goes back to back to back. It's a 4-2 Kraken lead.
0: Number three.
1: Louisville beat Florida State tonight 44-20, and Isaac Brown's 68-yard touchdown run iced the game. Paul Fields from Learfield.
5: Keenholz has two receivers to the left. Skinner motions over to the left as well. Hand off to Brown. Works through a hole. Brown to the 40. Brown to the 50. He's going to go again. There is nobody anywhere close. A 68-yard touchdown after a 97-yarder earlier.
0: Number two.
1: For the first time since 2013, the Atlanta Dream are headed to the WNBA Finals. Here's the call on ESPN2.
6: Beavish looking in. Stewart hands it off. Ionescu a deep three. Short. Rebound batted around. Stewart's putback is good. But that is it. For the first time since 2013, the Atlanta Dream are headed to the WNBA Finals.
0: Number one.
1: The Valkyries joined the Dream in the WNBA Finals in only their second year of existence. Here's the final call on 95.7 The Game.
7: 9 seconds. The Valkyries up 87-77. 3, 2, 1. And the Golden State Valkyries are off to the WNBA Finals in just their second season. 87-77 winners over Las Vegas in Game 3, and they sweep the defending champions in the semi.
1: And how about the Valkyries? First WNBA Finals appearance, first expansion team to reach the finals within its first two seasons, and their first series sweep in franchise history. SportsCenter All Night, ESPN Radio. The late one in Provo wrapped up moments ago. Iowa State visiting number 8 BYU. BYU joins reigning national champion Indiana and runner-up Miami as the only FBS programs to start 4-0 in each of the last three seasons. A win Friday would give the Cougars their third straight 5-0 start, and things went the right direction early to get it done in the second quarter.
8: Can that Cyclone defense rise up again? Second to goal from the 5-yard line. Bachmeier all alone in the backfield. They spread everybody out. Bachmeier looks to throw. He fires left, and it is caught for a touchdown. It almost hit Keon Washington in the back, but then it was caught by Casper for the touchdown, and BYU adds to the lead.
1: BYU Sports Network. The Cougars entered the locker room at halftime, leading 14-3, Bear Bachmeier nearly perfect the first 30 minutes, and then later.
8: Third down and 6 from the 25, out of the shotgun, Bachmeier. Here comes the rush. Bachmeier has time, throws downfield, and he has a man. And this is Glasker. He'll take it all the way for a touchdown, 75 yards.
1: and the Cougars put a 10 spot on the board in the second half and win this one comfortably, 24-10. Bear Bachmeier finished 22-30, 329 yards and two touchdowns. Jalen Rayner for Iowa State, 16 of 29, 98 yards and a touchdown. And Aiden Flora, 17 carries, 86 yards, no touchdowns. Other final scores from Friday night's action. Wyoming defeated San Jose State in overtime 16-13. Utah State defeated Washington State 17-16. We've also got Florida hosting South Carolina later today. Coverage begins at 12 p.m. Eastern on ESPN Radio and the ESPN app. And we are punching tickets to the WNBA Finals. We've got more from the Dream and the Valkyries. When we come back, SportsCenter All Night will continue. It's ESPN Radio.
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13: Coming up, getting down to the wire in the W. Pair of teams trying to punch their ticket to the finals. 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Week 6 of college football is upon us. The latest from the NFL. And the sports world lost a legend on Friday. More on that in a moment. But we'll start in the desert with the W. Golden State Valkyries in Las Vegas to face the defending champ Aces. Valkyries lead the five-game series 2-0 going into this one, trying for the sweep. One win away from becoming the first WNBA expansion team to reach the finals within their first two seasons in the league. They'd be the fourth expansion team to do so in WNBA or NBA history. But not so fast. Aces have won three straight games when facing elimination, one win shy of breaking a tie for their longest streak in franchise history. And teams trailing 2-0 in a best of five, they've never come back and won the series in WNBA history. 0-19 all time, early in the first.
14: But out to a wide-open Thorne for a left-wing three. That's good, and finally the Valkyries score. So Kayla Thorne went 3 of 5 from deep on Wednesday. Hits her first three-point attempt of this game, and the Valkyries trail just 5-3.
13: 95.7 the game. Las Vegas carried a 45-36 lead into halftime. We then jump ahead to the fourth quarter.
14: Burden wants another screen. Kia will provide it. Between the leg dribble, driving down the left alley. Runner off the glass. It's Benson for Veronica Burden. What a tough shot by V. 8-0 run for the Valkyries. They lead 71-69. 1:06 to go in the fourth.
13: And Vegas's Jackie Young hits a layup with just 26 seconds remaining to force overtime and in extra minutes.
14: Driving down the right alley, it's Burton, right elbow, up top the Stokes, reversing left side for Gabby Williams, getting downhill, foul line pull-up, jumper is gone! For Gabby!
13: And Gabby finished with 16 points, 12 in the fourth in overtime alone. The Valkyries outscored the Aces 16-6 in OT and get the win, 87-77. Golden State officially punches its ticket to the WNBA Finals. The Valkyries, it's their first WNBA Finals appearance, and it's their first series sweep in franchise history. Aces head coach Becky Hammon after the game.
15: I wouldn't say we have like that Dennis Rodman person with that. It just is in their DNA. We have people with other great strengths, but somebody that just hammers the offensive glass like that, we didn't really have that.
13: The Aces failed to repeat as champions. They'd won three of the previous four WNBA championships. It's the first time being swept since the 2020 WNBA Finals against the Storm, and first time being swept under Becky Hammon. They'd won at least one game in each of the first 12 playoff series under Hammon. Golden State will host Game 1 of the Finals. Tip-off scheduled for next Saturday, October 17th at 3:30 p.m. Eastern. And what about the other half of these semifinals? Atlanta Dream in the city that never sleeps to face the New York Liberty on ESPN2. Atlanta in control of this series 2-0. And after an overtime win in Game 2, and speaking of Game 2, what a game. There were 17 lead changes, 8 ties. The Liberty pushed the game to overtime with a big three-pointer with just 10 seconds left. But Atlanta got it done in extra minutes and now just one win away from a trip to the finals. The Dream jumped out to a 44-39 halftime lead and will pick it up in the third.
16: Canada springs in for the rebound, dashing down the floor. Canada the cup again. What a finish. Plus the foul. Jordan Canada puts Atlanta back in front and a chance for three.
13: And it was New York that would make a run in the third quarter, outscoring the Dream to carry a lead into the final frame. We're in the fourth, New York with a slight lead.
16: On the drive, swings it to the corner, 5 to shoot. Jones, methodical, good look, Fotoups. Can't hit the 3, Jones the offensive rebound. Ionescu, you bet! 4-3 of the game for Sabrina Ionescu. 1:20 to go in the fourth. Canada flips it in. Another acrobatic finish from Jordan Canada.
13: And the Atlanta Dream defeat the Liberty 85-83 to advance to the WNBA Finals for the first time since 2013. Their fourth WNBA Finals appearance in franchise history. The Dream, it's their fifth straight playoff win, longest streak in franchise history. Angel Reese, 22 points, 9 rebounds, 3 assists, 2 blocks. It's her second straight 20-point playoff game, her first two 20-point playoff games of her career, and she joined our Angel Gray on the court after the game.
17: You said a couple of things just walking over here, and you said, wow, oh my God, what's going through your mind right now as you go to your first finals for your career, but also for this franchise since 2013?
18: I manifested this. When I came to Atlanta, I knew what I was getting. This team has poured so much into me. We poured so much to each other. I posted and tweeted 10-10-25 that I was manifesting the finals, and this is my moment. I'm supposed to be here. I thank God for this moment, and I'm just so thankful.
17: Even without Alicia Gray, this team has rallied around each other to get things done. I saw you tell her post game, "I got you," of game two. Can you talk about the collective effort to close things out on the road?
18: I said, this is what you brought me here for. I got your back. You got my back. And I'm glad to have her back for the finals. She's definitely a missing piece for us, but it goes to show how talented this group is. Every single night, we just fight, fight, fight. Kudos to New York. Hell of a team. Hell of a year. Great vets. But I'm just really proud of this group, and we continue to move on. And Atlanta, we going to the finals, baby.
17: Last thing about the managing of the emotions. I know that was something that was a goal to talk about all throughout this season. Doing that, talk about the discipline that had to take and that was shown in the second half.
18: That's tough. It's tough when so much is thrown at you. It's tough when you're playing in such a great environment like this. They support women's basketball here better than a lot of places. So I'm just super grateful to be here, be in this moment, and I'm going to enjoy it with this team. I'm so happy.
17: Want to say anything to Atlanta?
18: Atlanta, I can't wait to see you in the finals!
13: And the Liberty, first time being swept in a multi-game series since the 2012 Eastern Conference semifinals against the Sun. The Dream are now one step closer to the big dream that is winning the finals. They'll face the Valkyries game one again next Saturday at 3:30 Eastern time. SportsCenter All Night, ESPN Radio 2, the Gridiron, college football in prime time under the Friday night lights. Number 20, Iowa at Washington. Iowa leads the all-time series with a record of 4-3. The Hawkeyes have won 13 straight games against unranked opponents. Washington, they're 2-6 against AP top 25 opponents under Jed Fish. The Hawkeyes made a QB change for this one, decided to start Wake Forest transfer Jeremy Haklinski. It's his first collegiate start. And how'd it go? Well, we're in the second quarter.
19: If Haklinski keeps it or goes straight forward. Oh, he's going to throw and has a man wide open. Tight end, 10-5, touchdown, touchdown, touchdown Hawkeyes, DJ Vanami. To give him a breather. Here's Haklinski on the keeper. Wide open end zone. Caught. Touchdown. Touchdown. Touchdown, Iowa. Touchdown, DJ Vanami. He's 2-for-2.
13: The call from Learfield by Gary Dolphin, and Iowa takes a commanding 27-3 lead into the locker room at halftime, and then in the third, it's more of the same for the Hawkeyes.
19: Near 17-yard gain for Iowa. Haklinski throws the end zone. Wide open, caught, touchdown. Reese Vanderzee, that's the way to answer.
13: And Iowa hands it to Washington. Cruises in this one 41-24. First conference road win against a West Coast opponent since four such teams joined the Big Ten in 2024. It's their 14th straight win versus an AP unranked opponent dating back to 2024. And it's the longest streak since winning 15 back in the 80s. Iowa is idle next week before traveling to face Minnesota October 24th. Washington is at Purdue next Friday night. Florida State, Louisville, and Derby City. Florida State is just 10-20 since the start of the 2023 bowl season after being snubbed from the college football playoff with a 13-0 record. Louisville's lost by 3 points in all three of its losses so far this season, the second straight season that each of its first three losses have come by no more than 3 points, and we're still early in the first quarter.
20: Again, six up front on the line for Louisville. Zone read, pulls it, throws down the seam. Oh, what a catch by Dansey! A one-handed grab reaching behind himself, and he trots it in the end zone. Touchdown, Florida State! Touchdown, FSU!
13: Seminole Sports Network, and just like that, Florida State grabs a 14-0 lead in the first. It's all Seminoles, but it wouldn't last long. They called in momentum changes for a reason in the second.
21: And Keenholz gives to Brown, runs to the left, out to the 10, to the 15, to the 20. Brown is on the loose, to the 50, to the 40. They will not catch Isaac Brown, a 97-yard touchdown.
13: Paul Fields from Learfield, the longest play from scrimmage in program history, still in the second.
21: Louisville brings in Messman as one of four tight ends on the field right now. One of them is Reed, who is ahead of Davis. As Keenholz will go from under center, gives to Davis, plows ahead and scores. And Louisville was down 14-0. They're an extra point away from tying it.
13: So despite the early lead, the Noles can't hold it, and these two enter halftime tied at 14 in the second half. It got ugly to the tune of four unanswered touchdowns for Louisville. We pick it up in the fourth.
21: First and 10 from the 44, the Noles. Here's Jennings carrying, dashes ahead, pulls away. 30-yard line, one man to beat. He's by him, 10-yard line. Touchdown, Braxton Jennings.
13: That to make it five unanswered scores. And just when you think it's done, somebody tackle that guy.
21: Keenholz has two receivers to the left. Skinner motions over to the left as well. Hand off to Brown, works through a hole. Brown to the 40, Brown to the 50. He's going to go again. There is nobody anywhere close. A 68-yard touchdown after a 97-yarder earlier.
13: And Louisville routs Florida State 44-20. Isaac Brown, 17 rushes, 235 yards, seventh most in program history and most since 2007. Two rushing touchdowns and 313 all-purpose yards, third most in program history. Chris Burnett with you here on SportsCenter All Night. Mike Ditka, the legendary former Chicago Bears coach and first tight end ever inducted into the Pro Football Hall of Fame, has died at the age of 86. He played 12 seasons in the NFL with the Bears, Eagles, and Cowboys. Ditka's just one of four to win a Super Bowl as a player and a head coach, along with Tony Dungy, Tom Flores, and Doug Peterson, and ESPN legend Chris Berman on the loss.
0: We like our people. For those who don't like our people, that's tough. We like them.
1: Mike, why are you in such a bad mood?
22: What do you care?
0: I know I'm smarter than that some.
22: You were 2-7, you'd be in a bad mood too.
0: See that? That's your IQ, buddy. Zero.
23: I'm going to turn over, son.
22: No, I'd rather talk to him.
24: They called him Iron Mike, as much for his demeanor as for his leadership style on the football field.
0: All you got to do is want it as much as we know we want it.
25: You want it that much?
0: Yeah. Let's go.
24: There were few tougher than former Chicago Bears player and coach Michael Keller Ditka.
0: 1957, as a high school football player, went to the University of Pittsburgh, and my life has been a miracle since because of this game.
24: He played his college ball at the University of Pittsburgh as a tight end and punter, then signed with the Bears after they took him fifth overall in the 1961 NFL draft. He quickly showed that a tight end could be more than just a hard-nosed blocker, racking up more than 1,000 receiving yards and 12 touchdowns.
26: Iron Mike Francis home to record a 67-yard scoring strike.
24: That earned Ditka Rookie of the Year honors and the first of five straight trips to the Pro Bowl. He and the Bears were NFL champions in 1963. After trades to Philadelphia and then Dallas, he was on top again when he scored a touchdown in the Cowboys' 24-3 Super Bowl VI victory over the Dolphins. Ditka would enjoy continued success as a Cowboys assistant before taking over the reins for the Bears for 11 years. Ditka had a .631 winning percentage with Chicago and masterminded one of the NFL's greatest teams, the 1985 Super Bowl Shuffle Bears, who went 15-1 and steamrolled through the playoffs.
0: The players we had in 1985 are the greatest collection of guys I've ever been around.
24: His later stint as coach of New Orleans didn't go as well, marked by his decision to deal the team's entire 1999 draft for the right to choose Texas running back Ricky Williams. But at least Ditka, as always, had a sense of humor about the widely criticized trade, posing while wearing a tux, standing next to Williams in a bridal gown for the cover of ESPN the magazine. He was enshrined in the College Football Hall of Fame in 1986, and 2 years later became the first tight end to be inducted into the Pro Football Hall of Fame. He was named to the NFL's 75th anniversary team in 1994 and the 100th anniversary team in 2019. The man known as leader of Da Bears went on to make cameo appearances on TV shows and in the movies, own a popular Chicago restaurant, and he became a top NFL analyst for us here at ESPN.
0: I am living proof that an out-of-control coach can get out-of-control players under control if he wants to.
24: He was often imitated, but never replicated. He was truly one of a kind.
0: Thank you, thank you, thank you, and go Bears!
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1: 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Chris Burnett with you here on SportsCenter All Night. They say Game 7's unlike anything in sports. Well, how about a Game 5? Winner to the ALCS. We'll be treated to that on Saturday night as Cleveland staved off elimination in Game 4. Jose Ramirez homered and drove in three runs, and the Guardians beat the White Sox to get us to winner-take-all status. Teams met with the media on Friday, and it was Guardians manager Stephen Vogt wasting no time mentioning Ramirez's bat.
2: It's such a huge boost for him and for us, and obviously Jose's our guy, and we've talked all year. He's one swing of the bat away from doing this, and it's just really exciting to see him doing it from both sides of the plate in big-time moments with his legs, with his glove. He's a big-time player, and he's been able to showcase that and help us win two games.
1: Big-time players make big-time plays, and Cleveland will be hoping for that from starting pitcher Gavin Williams. Williams also spent a few minutes with the media and shared this on closing out Game 4 on Thursday.
3: Yeah, the body feels good right now. Been in the training room all morning, just figuring it out. But it's just a normal day, really. I throw a pen on those days, and everybody knows it, so... there's nothing different. Just being able to fill the mound in the game-like situation is even better at that point.
1: And then there's the other side. White Sox unable to close it out at home, but ask manager Will Venable, and he'll tell you this sounds about right.
4: Obviously, yeah, we would love to win Game 3 or 4. You know, there's been a couple times where Voter and I have just looked at each other and laughed because we've been kind of joking all year that this is just how it goes between these two clubs. And I think it's a special thing. You know, if you look at just the story of the battle that we've had with these guys throughout the season, coming down to that last weekend for the division, and then here we are with the Game 5 for a chance to go to the CS. I think it's just fitting two really good clubs that are both just very competitive, very talented, and, you know, the heart and soul of the club, the identity of the club really comes through, and I think it's been cool to watch that play out in competition throughout the year.
1: History in his favor so far, too. Road team has won the first four games in the best-of-five series for the first time since the 2015 ALDS, and they'll do what it takes to play more.
4: Obviously disappointed that we weren't able to win a game, but we have to win a game. And that's, I think, understood with this group that we have to go out and do whatever we have to do. These guys have bounced back every single time that we've had tough stretches or a tough game. This is no different. And everything's on the line. I think we're excited. We've been in the environment there in Cleveland before, so we're excited to get there and go to work.
1: All right, first pitch set for later tonight at 8 Eastern time. MLB postseason is on ESPN Radio. 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Our Roxy Bernstein and Greg Olson will have the call. SportsCenter All Night, ESPN Radio checking in on the ice. Rangers Capitals. Alex Ovechkin, 1,006 career goals. That includes the playoffs. Ovechkin, 0 goals and 1 assist. In the first three games of this season, though, Rangers are 4-1 in the first five games. They beat the Capitals 8-1 in the last meeting in April earlier this year, and we're in the second period.
5: A turnover. Here's Jenner shooting. He scores! A turnover by the Rangers. The first goal in a Capitals uniform for Boone Jenner.
1: Capitals Radio Network. Capitals get one more for insurance in the third and win this one 3-1. They improve to 3-1-0 on the season. First season with at least three regulation wins in the first four games in 5 years. Ovi, 0 points, two shots on goal in just 13 minutes and 57 seconds of ice time. Boone Jenner, that game-winning goal in the second period, his first career goal with the Capitals, previous 13 seasons.

0: he was with the Blue Jackets. Speaking of the Blue Jackets, they hosted the Penguins on Friday night. Penguins consecutive losses after winning the first two games of the season. Sidney Crosby, 1,109 career assists, too shy of tying Ray Borg for the most by a player with a single franchise in NHL history. We go right by regulation in this one, past overtime, and we're in a shootout.
1: Ben Kindle has to score to keep it alive. So Dan Muse does not go with the future Hall of Famers. Ben Kindle. Jackets get a save. They win it. Kindle in on goal. Save made by Cam Talbot. This one is over.
0: 97.1, the Fan. A huge save from Talbot, and it preserves the win for the Blue Jackets. 3-2. Talbot, 20 saves, earns a win with his ninth NHL franchise, breaking a tie for the most by a goaltender in NHL history. He's the oldest goaltender in team history to earn a win with the franchise. The Blue Jackets, 22 shots in the second period, the most shots in a period by an NHL team this season. And the Penguins, they're winless in the last three games after winning the first two of the season. Kraken, Red Wings. Red Wings won five straight versus the Kraken. And the Red Wings have a 4.33 goals per game. And we pick it up in the third.
2: Billy Otovainen tips it in near corner. And Myers oversteps the puck. Ryan Winterton takes hold of it. Now Gaudreau near side. Off the bar. Scores! Seattle goes back to back to back. It's a 4-2 Kraken lead.
0: 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Also had Ducks, Jets. Anaheim runs away with it and beats the Jets 5-1. Punching tickets to the finals? That and more when SportsCenter All Night continues. 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
1: Mike Ditka, the legendary former Chicago Bears coach and first tight end ever inducted into the Pro Football Hall of Fame, has died at the age of 86, his family announced on Friday. After finishing Game 4 of the American League Division Series on the mound, Cleveland Guardians right-hander Gavin Williams will get the ball to start Game 5 on Saturday, manager Stephen Vogt announced. And Angel Reese scored 22 points. Ryan Howard added 21, and the Atlanta Dream beat the New York Liberty 85-83 on Friday night on ESPN to advance to the WNBA Finals for the first time since 2013.
2: Beavish looking in. Stewart hands it off. Ionescu, a deep three. Short. Rebound batted around. Stewart's putback is good, but that is it. For the first time since 2013, the Atlanta Dream are headed to the WNBA Finals.
1: And again, that on ESPN. Chris Burnett with you here on SportsCenter All Night. The fourth-seeded Dream completed the three-game sweep of the Liberty and haven't lost in the postseason this year. In fact, they've now won 10 straight dating to the regular season. Angel Reese, 22 points, 9 rebounds, 3 assists, added 2 blocks. It's her second straight 20-point playoff game. And Game Night's Q Myers thinks the Dream and Reese have become synonymous.
3: They were tough as nails. I mean, that's the thing about this Atlanta team that you can see, and it doesn't take you watching the whole game. They're not going to back down. Angel Reese, I know she's not everyone's cup of tea. I get that. Everyone's not an Angel Reese fan. But what she brings to the table, whether it's correct or incorrect, she brings some toughness. She brings some a little arrogance, a little I don't give a blank about you, and this is what I'm going to do. And her teammates follow that. And you need that person on your team. You need that one where if they're on your team, you love them, but you hate them if they're on the opposite team. That is who she is. That's who she was at LSU when they won the championship, right? She was that agitator. People didn't like her antics, but you know what? She's a winner.
1: And she'll be rewarded with more games to play. Her teammate Ryan Howard, 21 points, 4 of 10 from 3. It's her second 20-point game this postseason. As for the Liberty, Jonquel Jones, 26 points, 14 rebounds, 6th career playoff, 25-point double-double. Brianna Stewart, 26 points, 6 assists, 13 of 13 from the stripe. And her first time in a playoff career, getting swept in a multi-game series. Sabrina Ionescu after the game on falling short on expectations.
4: Yeah, I mean, it's not just go there, it's win. That's the standard that we've set as the players here, as an organization, is to compete every single year and try to bring championship here. And we fell short, and obviously the league is continuing to grow. The league is continuing to get better. It's not easy to get there, and I think we understand that, and every game is really important. And the way you position yourself and seeding and all that, like, is important. Like, starting on the road is hard. I don't think we've done that in the semis before. So, you know, I think for us, the mission and goal is going to stay the same year in and year out. And obviously that's continuing to represent this organization and fight for New York's second championship.
1: And Liberty head coach Chris DeMarco spoke after the game as well on what's next for the squad.
5: I'm going to take some time and, really assess, as I do at the end of every season, not just myself, staff, players, everything, take a look at it. The great part about

0: What I do is that you're constantly learning, and there's new things you learn every single day, every season, things you'll take away, things you'll get rid of, whatever that may be. But I'm really, really proud of our group. I'll say it again.
1: So the Liberty, first time being swept in a multi-game series since the 2012 Eastern Conference semifinals against the Sun and the Dream. They're now one step closer to a ring. Game one next Saturday, October 17th, 3:30 Eastern time. And how about the other semifinal?
2: 9 seconds. The Valkyries up 87-77. 3, 2, 1. And the Golden State Valkyries are off to the WNBA Finals in just their second season. 87-77 winners over Las Vegas in Game 3, and they sweep the defending champions in the semis.
1: The call from 95.7 The Game, and the Valkyries close the door on the Las Vegas Aces in their attempt to repeat, and that includes WNBA MVP Asia Wilson. Valkyries' first WNBA Finals appearance, the first expansion team to reach the WNBA Finals within their first two series. First series sweep in franchise history. As for Asia Wilson, 21 points, 10 rebounds, 29th career playoff double-double. That's the second most in WNBA history. 12 straight 20-point playoff games. That extends the longest streak in WNBA history. And her 20th career playoff game with 20 points and 10 rebounds. You guessed it, first player in WNBA history to reach that mark. The Aces failed to repeat as champions. They'd won three of the previous four WNBA championships and snap a three-game win streak when facing elimination. Their last loss came in the 2024 semifinals against the Liberty. 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
4: This is a complete disaster. You assume Dak Prescott can put points on the board, and it simply doesn't happen.
5: When a winless team comes into your home stadium, yeah, we're supposed to win that. It sucks, and right up there close to embarrassing.
1: And the reaction, the fallout really, continues following the Cowboys' loss at home to the winless Buccaneers on Thursday night, and opinions were flying on Friday. From Unsportsmanlike's Michelle Smallman.
6: You told them the product was going to be better. So, yeah, if you set the bar up here, Super Bowl greatest offense there is, and you can't even win a game at home versus a winless Tampa Bay Bucs team with a backup quarterback, you have told us that that's embarrassing. So don't be upset or surprised when people echo that sentiment based on the expectations that you set.
1: To Stephen A. Smith on First Take.
7: You can't make it up. You can't make it up. You just can't. How about them Cowboys? Christmas always comes early with these dudes. They never let me down.
1: To Harry Douglas on Freddie and Harry.
8: Now, I'm not saying every time you have to light a fire and get into them, but when it's consistently happening over and over again and guys are being individuals and they are not doing what should be preached to them and coached to them on a weekly basis, it's time for you to deliver that message in a different manner. And you can't always be nice and buddy-buddy about it. It's okay to be real and raw. And if you're a teammate of these players as well, too, it's okay to call guys out. I don't care if you're a first-year player, second-year player, third-year player, or a 10-year player. I don't give a damn if you're a starter or you're a bench warmer. You should want your teammate to hold you accountable for what you're not doing on a consistent basis on that football field. That's the difference in really great teams and teams that are mediocre and teams that are at the bottom. The really great teams, Freddie Coleman, you don't need a coach to come police and tell you what you're doing wrong and what you need to do as a player.
9: That's
8: your
9: true.
8: Teammates hold you accountable. But it's none of that going on right now in that locker room for the Dallas Cowboys, and it's very shameful.
1: It's about to be a long 10 days for the Cowboys. Be some tough meetings and some tough conversations. Dallas travels to face the Packers on Sunday, October 18th. The news dump continued on Friday. Baltimore Ravens quarterback Lamar Jackson has been officially ruled out of Sunday night's game at the Atlanta Falcons with a left ankle injury. Jackson will miss his first game of the season after not practicing all week. The Ravens will start backup quarterback Tyler Huntley. Mentor on ways the offense changes with Huntley under center.
10: I mean, they're obviously different players, and Lamar is, like I've said before, like he's one of one. But it's also like the Ravens offense and what we do build around the playmakers that we have, the O-line that we have. running game that we have, the weapons that we have. And so, you know, Snoop's done a great job this week, and we've operated at a high level, and I expect him to play really well.
1: That would be the norm for Huntley. He was 2-0 as a fill-in starter last season, and here he is on getting the full week to prep with the ones.
9: Always, you know, it's just like riding a bike, you know. You just ride a bike one day, you know, you're not going to feel too comfortable if you come back Wednesday and try to drive. But, you know, you do it every day, you feel more comfortable every time you get out there.
11: So the training wheels are off.
9: Yeah, you definitely.
1: So the Ravens and the Dirty Birds meet in Atlanta for Sunday Night Football, kickoff 8 p.m. Eastern Time. And just down the road in the nation's capital, the Washington Commanders announced on Friday that QB1 Jaden Daniels will start Sunday. He'll be without one of his top receivers, and head coach Dan Quinn shared this on what getting his QB back in the lineup means.
12: Command at the line, that's one for sure. The playmaking ability, the third and fourth downs, using his legs, all of those are part of what makes him like special in that way. But I love the accuracy that he throws with, and a good job, obviously, like taking care of the ball. That's going to be premium in this game.
1: ESPN Analytics giving the Commanders just a 6% chance to win the division as of today. A dub in this one sure would help. And we got a battle brewing in the Northwest this weekend. The 4-0 49ers visit the 12th man, Lumen Field, and the 3-1 Seattle Seahawks in a high-stakes NFC West showdown. Seeking their fifth 5-0 start in the Super Bowl era, that since 1967, the 49ers under Kyle Shanahan. And here he is on what stands out about the Seahawks defense.
13: How sound they are, yet still aggressive, if that makes sense. I mean, when they're aggressive, they're very rarely irresponsible. It's real tough to get big plays on them. I think they've been number one in the league 2 years in a row in that, whether it's run or pass game. So they make you work for everything down the field, and then they got a lot of good players out there. When you have to take that many plays to go on a scoring drive, they got a lot of guys that can create some stuff and make some bad stuff happen.
1: Cannot wait for this one. Niners-Seahawks kickoff is Sunday at 4:25 Eastern. Tune in for football Sunday action as the New England Patriots host the Las Vegas Raiders. Coverage begins at 12 p.m. Eastern on ESPN Radio and the ESPN app. Football Sunday on ESPN Radio is presented by Gusto. SportsCenter All Night, ESPN Radio, Georgia, Alabama. You get the schedule, and you circle this one first. These two have played 76 times. Both teams enter 5-0 or better for just the second time ever in the series, first since 1942. And this one will have some other factors to it as well, including rain, potentially a lot of it. ESPN college football analyst Tim Tebow says that kind of weather might play into one team's favor.
14: Fall security is at a paramount. It's even more, it's always important. It's even more important when the weather is bad. And you look at these quarterbacks, Keelan Russell, who's been playing off of the charts, but Gunnar Stockton has so much more experience. He's played in games like this. He has so much experience of understanding when to force the ball, when to not. And we also have to take into account this Georgia running offense, third best in the country. Their run-stopping defense, second best in the country. I think when you look at which team gets an edge in bad weather, I think it has to be Georgia.
1: It's the Dogs. It's the Tide. 7:30 Eastern, Saturday night on ABC.
15: You get in these types of games, the clock is sped up, the windows are a little bit tighter. Certainly there's a lot at stake.
16: This is always a unique game because you can take record stats and all those things and throw them out the window.
17: They'll have to lean on that defense to be able to keep up with Texas and their defensive offense as well.
1: We brought you the latest on Georgia-Bama, another highly anticipated showdown Saturday is the latest installment of the Red River rivalry at the Texas State Fair in Dallas. Number one Texas trying to win three straight in this series for the first time since the late 90s. The Sooners, they're 0-4-1 in the series when Texas is the AP number one team. Tim Tebow again with a great look at the keys to this game on SportsCenter.
14: The offensive line has been the one question mark for Texas this year. So get it out of your hands, and I think it's also huge that Hollywood Smothers is back. One of the best running backs in the country. Get it out of your hands. Get it to him early. Then when the game starts to develop, now you can take your shots to Ryan Wingo and the Cam Colemans. But the biggest question mark, can this offensive line truly protect him? And one of the things that I've loved so far about Arch, he has been at his best when his best was needed. But if Texas performs to the best of their ability, he won't have to perform that way in the fourth quarter.
10: Yeah.
14: But the biggest question mark for me is John Mateer, right? We've seen him have really high highs and we've seen him have some pretty low lows. But in the fourth quarter so far this year, he's 137th in QBR. 137th. There's no way if this game is close that you have a shot if he's playing that way. But we've also seen him perform extremely well under bright lights going back to early last year. Now, if he can change that, this Oklahoma team, I think they have the recipe to pull off an incredible upset. You play great defense. You don't turn the football. And then if John Mentir could step up, now that's something.
1: We've seen it time and time again. The records, throw them out. Stats don't matter. This rivalry is as good as it gets. Kickoff set for 3:30 Eastern later today on ABC. Sean McDonough, Greg McElroy, and Katie George on the call. And we got a battle in the Big Ten. Number 21 UCLA travels to hostile Autzen Stadium to face number 13 Oregon. 4-0 UCLA, one of six teams to have already exceeded its win total from last season. And Oregon QB Dante Moore returned to practice this week following that scary collision against USC. But it sounds like it'll be quarterback Dylan Raiola with the ones, head coach Dan Lanning on what he expects.
11: We don't need anything special from Dylan other than doing what he's been doing. He can play quarterback at a high level. You know, I think he showed his accuracy in this last game. You know, his decision making, you know, I think that's shown up for him and it's shown up for him in practice. So again, I would just ask him to keep doing the same things he's been doing in practice.
1: As for Raiola and Moore, Raiola with word on his recent conversations with his teammate.
18: We didn't really talk about the game because in that situation, football is not as important as to me. And in that situation, like, that's a relationship that I hopefully have for a long time. And as my friend and as my buddy, he's back upright. He's back in the building doing what he loves. So I think that's where we can celebrate that. Dante's been saying it all week is, you know, we got to keep pushing and we got to keep growing and find ways to get people open and just following his lead and doing that.
1: Bruins Ducks kick is later today, 3:30 Eastern time. And tune in for all the action in this one. With USC heading to Penn State, coverage begins at 7 p.m. Eastern on ESPN Radio and the ESPN app. A late one wrapping up in Provo. 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
19: 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South Carolina marches into Gainesville looking to pull off a statement upset against the 4-1 16th ranked Florida Gators. 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
0: Number five.
1: Iowa won big tonight in the Pacific Northwest, and the 56-yard touchdown run in the first quarter set the tone. Gary Dolphin from Learfield has the call.
4: Shotgun snap. Draw handoff straight ahead. And Moulton breaks free. Out of the pocket. Can he get the corner turn? Yes. 40, 35, 30. 25, 20. Cuts back middle of the field. 15, 10, 5. Touchdown. Touchdown, Iowa. No flags. Kamari Moulton at his very best.
0: Number four.
1: The Kraken scored three goals in less than 4 minutes in the second period of their win over the Red Wings. 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
5: Billy Alvarainen tips it in near corner. And Myers oversteps the puck. Ryan Whipperton takes hold of it. Now Gaudreau near side. Off the bar! Scores! Seattle goes back to back to back. It's a 4-2 Kraken lead.
0: Number three.
1: Louisville beat Florida State tonight 44-20, and Isaac Brown's 68-yard touchdown run iced the game. Paul Fields from Learfield.
6: Dean Holtz has two receivers to the left. Skinner motions over to the left as well. Hand off to Brown. Works through a hole. Brown to the 40. Brown to the 50. He's going to go again. There is nobody anywhere close. A 68-yard touchdown after a 97-yarder earlier.
0: Number two.
1: For the first time since 2013, the Atlanta Dream are headed to the WNBA Finals. Here's the call on ESPN2.
7: Thiebisch looking in. Stewart hands it off. Ionescu at deep three. Short. Rebound batted around. Stewart's putback is good. But that is it. For the first time since 2013, the Atlanta Dream are headed to the WNBA Finals.
0: Number one.
1: The Valkyries joined the Dream in the WNBA Finals in only their second year of existence. Here's the final call on 95.7 The Game.
8: 9 seconds. The Valkyries up 87-77. 3, 2, 1. And the Golden State Valkyries are off to the WNBA Finals in just their second season. 87-77 winners over Las Vegas in Game 3, and they sweep the defending champions in the semi.
1: And how about the Valkyries' first WNBA Finals appearance, first expansion team to reach the finals within its first two seasons, and their first series sweep in franchise history. SportsCenter All Night, ESPN Radio. The late one in Provo wrapped up moments ago. Iowa State visiting number 8 BYU. BYU joins reigning national champion Indiana and runner-up Miami as the only FBS programs to start 4-0 in each of the last three seasons. A win Friday would give the Cougars their third straight 5-0 start, and things went the right direction early to get it done in the second quarter.
9: Can that Cyclone

0: defense rise up again. Second and goal from the 5-yard line. Bachmeier all alone in the backfield. They spread everybody out. Bachmeier looks to throw. He fires left, and it is caught for a touchdown. It almost hit Keon Washington in the back, but then it was caught by Casper for the touchdown, and BYU adds to the lead.
1: BYU Sports Network. The Cougars entered the locker room at halftime, leading 14-3. Bear Bachmeier nearly perfect the first 30 minutes, and then later.
0: Third down and 6 from the 25 out of the shotgun. Bachmeier, here comes the rush. Bachmeier has time, throws downfield, and he has a man. And this is Glasker. He'll take it all the way for a touchdown, 75 yards.
1: And the Cougars put a 10 spot on the board in the second half and win this one comfortably, 24-10. Bear Bachmeier finished 22-30, 329 yards and 2 touchdowns. Jalen Rayner for Iowa State, 16-29, 98 yards and a touchdown. And Aiden Flora, 17 carries, 86 yards, no touchdowns. Other final scores from Friday night's action. Wyoming defeated San Jose State in overtime 16-13. Utah State defeated Washington State 17-16. And that'll do it. The Atlanta Dream and the Golden State Valkyries move on to the WNBA Finals. Angel Reese and Ryan Howard will face Kayla Thornton and Gabby Williams. Game one set for next Saturday at 3:30 Eastern Time. What's next for the New York Liberty and the defending champ Las Vegas Aces? Coming up with more is Hammer and Emmett. 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
3: This is SportsCenter. The WNBA Finals are set. I'm Chris Smith. The Valkyries enter the playoffs as the number 2 seed, but they face the reigning champion Aces and 5-time MVP Asia Wilson in Game 3. And Golden State needed a second-half rally and overtime to complete the sweep.
4: Driving down the right alley, it's Burton, right elbow, up top the Stokes, reversing left side for Gabby Williams, getting downhill, foul line pull-up, jumper is gone! For Gabby!
3: The call, 97-5, the game. Williams had 12 over 16 points in the fourth quarter in OT to lead the Valkyries over the Aces 87-77 for their first WNBA Finals appearance, while also becoming the first expansion team to reach the Finals within their first two seasons. They will face the Dream, who swept the Liberty for their first Finals berth since 2013. It will be the first WNBA Finals between teams seeking their first championship since 2022. On to college football, where a Bear Brockmeyer threw for a season-high 329 yards and 2 touchdowns to lead 8th-ranked BYU over Iowa State 24-10. Brockmeyer also ran for a career-best 109 yards to help the Cougs improve to 5-0 for a third straight season. Meanwhile, Kamari Moulton ran for a career-high 208 yards, while the Iowa defense held Washington to minus 3 rushing yards as the 20th-ranked Hawkeyes rolled to a 41-24 victory. And tune in to an ESPN Radio doubleheader, starting with 16th-ranked Florida hosting South Carolina in the Swamp. Coverage begins at noon Eastern. That'll be followed up by 19th-ranked USC and Penn State in Happy Valley at 7 East.
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1: Well, they call it the sports equinox when all four major sports meet up in early October today. One of the biggest games on the college football calendar of the entire year. Going to be played in nasty weather. A winner-take-all game five in baseball to set up the ALCS. Week five in the NFL is coming, and there's only one way to get ready for a monster couple of days in sports, and that is you got to listen to Hammer and Emmett on ESPN Radio, the ESPN app. We're on SiriusXM Channel 80. We are presented by Progressive Insurance. And E, let's get started this morning in the NBA.
2: Okay.
1: Where the Grizzlies got a big win over the Bulls preseason last night.
2: Okay. Huge game, yes.
1: 104-100. Ty Jerome had 16. What'd you think of the Grizzlies, and where do you have them in the pecking order in the Western Conference?
2: Man, you know, I got them somewhere in the play-in tournament, possibly, you know, somewhere right there on the outskirts. It's going to be a tough it's going to be a tough year, though.
1: You know, I got to tell you, man, that Cam Boozer can ball, and we're going to be talking Grizzlies all year long. In all seriousness, E, there are a lot of places to take the show this morning, but I think that the notion of Georgia Alabama being played in a hurricane with two Heisman Trophy level quarterbacks, with two teams that everybody knows can win the national championship and can win the SEC, it feels like we're seeing this game now, but that we could also see it again at some point in the month of either December or January, when we either have, you know, the SEC championship game or the college football playoff on the line. Theoretically, it's a game that I think could be played three times this year.
2: Yeah. Yeah, and that's kind of my thought about it. Like, this is a big game. Anytime Georgia and Alabama play, it's a big game. There's no question. It doesn't have the bite that maybe it would have had, say, 5-6 years ago, right? Where whoever lost this game would really be up against it. You know, like, you know, back in the day, you could overcome one loss, but you couldn't overcome two.
1: Right.
2: Right? It literally was a one loss, and that was it. Mm-hmm. But now, the loser of this game, okay, you know, it hurts a little bit. You might slide in the rankings, but you could still see them in the SEC championship game. If you lose that one, you could still run into them in the playoff if those are your only two losses.
1: Exactly. And so I think this sets the stage for the season to some degree, but it doesn't carry the same weight that it used to. Emmett, I'm interested to see, you know, how Keelan Russell handles this spot. I feel like every week is like another challenge for him, and he's been able to rise to every one that he's seen so far, the quarterback at Alabama. And Gunnar Stockton has just gone really under the radar. I mean, people remember him coming in and having to play, speaking of SEC championship games, coming in to replace an injury in the SEC title game a couple of years ago, but he's developed into a really good quarterback. I know you're a big Russell fan, Emmett. What has won you over so far this year about the Alabama quarterback?
2: I just like his style. I just like the way he plays. You know, I can't say there's one specific thing. And I think he's got a long way to go, too. You know, like, I feel like this is the introduction. This is the start. So I'm kind of looking to see how much he can improve. On the flip side, you talk about experience, like Gunnar Stockton have. That's, to me, that's the difference in the quarterback position.
1: Right.
2: His experience, you know, and obviously Keelan Russell lacks the experience that Stockton
1: and
2: has.
1: And I think in a hurricane, Emmett,
2: yeah,
1: you know, the quarterback with the experience and the best coach is liable to win. We thought early in the week that maybe they were going to have to move this game. Emmett, they are going to play it, but it's not going to be an ideal conditions. Does that make you more excited or less excited to watch this game, that you know that it's going to be happening in less than ideal circumstances?
2: So it doesn't affect my excitement either way, although I rather it be played in good conditions. Like, I want every game against top flight talent to be played in pristine conditions, if possible.
1: So can let me give you a caveat to that. I really love football in the snow. especially if it's just snowing and it's not like 60-mile-an-hour winds. I just think the backdrop of the white flakes
2: scenic
1: falling
2: is beautiful.
1: And
2: I
1: like playing. Emmett, I'm 44 years old. I like playing football in the snow. I'm an idiot, but it's still fun to me, the idea of going out.
2: You still play football?
1: So, Emmett, there are times where I'll go out in the snow and throw the ball around with the buddies.
2: Yeah, okay.
1: You know, and Emmett, playing in a hurricane is a totally different.
2: Hold on real quick. Can we add, if you've played catch to our bingo with your buddies, in the last week, within the last week to our bingo, can we add that to our bingo card?
1: Sure.
2: All right, because I just want to know if I'm missing out. Because I haven't called my boys up in a while and be like, let's toss the pigskin around.
1: Emmett, hold on. It's got to be a fall tradition. You take the wife, you take the family over to the park, you get some food, you get a picnic or whatever, you throw the ball around. It's tremendous.
2: Yeah,
1: I think you are missing out.
2: Years. Yeah, especially not with my buddies, you know what I'm saying?
1: Right, right.
2: Yeah.
1: And really it's something – what I notice is when you have – you know, when your kids are young, they want to play catch, so then you play catch, and then everybody's kind of playing catch together. I got to get a new glove. Anyway, not exactly on the on the topic. Emmett, I would rather this game, like you said, be played in actual conditions that are, you know, liable to present an exciting product.
2: Mm-hmm.
1: But at the same time, I think that you're fighting two things tonight if you're these teams. You're fighting the elements and you're fighting your opponent.
2: Right.
1: And I think the coach that has the team better prepared is the team that's going to win, which is why I like Georgia to win the game, despite the fact that Alabama's favored. Emmett, I trust Kirby Smart just to handle the elements much better than I do Kalen DeBoer.
2: And I'm kind of with you, but with Stockton because of the experience. You know, I think both these teams are great, and we're going to see them in the playoff and late in the season, and hopefully we see them play again. But tonight, first matchup of the season, and maybe they see each other again. I do like Georgia in this, and I just think it's the difference between experience, having a more experienced quarterback.
1: Yeah, 888-SAY-ESPN, 888-729-3776. College Game Day, Emmett, I believe we'll be inside today because of this hurricane. You are not going to see, but my understanding is guys out on the quad in Tuscaloosa. It'll be a unique dynamic for the show because they're going to move it indoors with the weather and everything that's going on. We also have somebody standing by with a show-related call.
2: Ooh,
1: Jeremy is a trucker and joins us on Hammer and Emmett on ESPN Radio this morning.
2: Good morning,
1: what's up,
2: Jeremy?
3: Good morning, guys. How are you doing?
2: We're doing great, man. What you got for us?
3: Good, good. So, as I said, I'm a trucker. I'm a new trucker, so I'm going around, seeing the country, seeing all the sites. I've run across something that might be to your interest.
2: Yeah.
3: I've actually come across not one, but two cities/communities named Hammett. H-A-M-M-E-T-T.
1: Ooh.
3: So, yeah,
1: what,
3: one of them
1: hold on, Jeremy,
3: is
1: in what
3: Idaho.
1: States?
2: One
1: is
2: in Idaho.
1: Idaho.
2: All right, one in Idaho.
3: Yeah,
2: okay.
3: One of them is in Idaho. One of them is in Georgia.
2: Wow.
3: Now, here's the thing.
2: Okay.
3: I did not look up any further information. I did not want to spoil the fun. So, if you guys want to look into both of these areas throughout the course of the show, see what's interesting about them, and maybe possibly coronate one of them as the unofficial city of Hammer and Emmett.
2: Oh, okay. I like that. Jeremy, thank you.
1: Boy, Jeremy,
2: that's a great call.
1: Jeremy
2: right
1: is
2: there.
1: Not only listening, Jeremy is actively producing Hammer and Emmett.
2: Yeah.
1: Like you see, put your head in your hands.
2: Right.
1: Jeremy's like getting it done better than you, Mikey,
2: Hammett.
1: This morning.
2: Yeah.
1: So, all right. So there's Hammett, Idaho, and Hammett, Georgia.
2: Georgia.
1: Boy,
2: yes.
1: Jeremy is traversing the country. He drove from Georgia to Idaho.
2: Yes, I want to know what's in the truck. You know, like, is it Coca-Cola? You know, is it an Amazon truck?
1: When you said Coca-Cola, I was hoping you were going to go Coca-Cola and not something else.
2: Hey, look, I'm not going to accuse Jeremy of anything nefarious, but I'm just interested as to what's in the truck.
1: I think that if anybody's listening in either Hammett, you know, but...
2: Yeah, hold on, is Jeremy still there?
3: I'm still here, yeah.
2: Oh, Jeremy, thank you. Okay, I thought we let you go. What can you tell us what type of, you know, what you're carrying?
3: Well, Our company carries like all sorts of refrigerated products.
2: Okay.
3: So basically, like, we get paperwork that sometimes tells us like what's in the packages that we haul. You know, it depends on the company whether they lay it out or not.
2: Okay.
3: This one was just basically like not very descriptive, just tells like how heavy it is. But it just needs to be set at a certain temperature.
1: Yeah, refrigerated products going across the country. And Jeremy, let me say too, people don't give truckers enough love. You realize when you go to the grocery store, the fact that that store is full is the direct result of people who work pretty hard. And I know that sometimes, you know, the semis are annoying when you're on the road and they pass you and you pass them, or you wish they weren't driving in the left lane. No. Shout out to you if you're a trucker.
2: Yes, sir.
1: Thank you for getting that orange juice from A to B or whatever it is.
2: Yeah, and whatever Jeremy is carrying that might weigh kilograms
1: No, I mean, it's a refrigerated product. We're
2: going to
1: learn more about
2: yeah.
1: both Hammetts this morning.
2: Okay.
1: And coming up next, we have to talk about, to me, the biggest embarrassment in the world of sports. We're getting you ready for a huge day of college football. Alabama and Georgia do battle in a hurricane tonight. College game day is there. Hammer and Emmett are right here. 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
0: 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It's an SEC showdown in a swamp. South Carolina marches into Gainesville looking to pull off a statement upset against the 4-1 16th-ranked Florida Gators. 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

0: debate. Emmett says defense actually does win championships. And
1: it does.
0: I think offense wins championships. Mm-hmm. Tonight, Guardians White Sox, like, I want to score some runs, put some runs on the board, need some offense tonight. If you want to win that game, Game 5, decisive Game 5 in the American League Division Series, I got a new rule that I want to talk about.
1: What's the new rule?
0: Emmett, we do not take the Dallas Cowboys seriously on Hammer and Emmett. You can't. You cannot talk about them as a factor. You can talk about them as like an entertainment joke, like a punchline.
1: Okay.
0: You cannot take them seriously as a football team. I'm sorry. What happened on Thursday night with a seventh-round rookie quarterback strolling into their building on a short week with a coach that was on the verge of getting fired in Todd Bowles, Emmett, for them to lose that game, I think it is a direct reflection of lack of attention to detail and focus and an inability to prepare. And then Jerry Jones comes out and gives the press conference afterwards, and their defense doesn't tackle anybody, and they're

0: I expected them to get better. I haven't really seen it. You know, I haven't really seen them improve a ton.
1: You're being
0: defensively
1: kind.
0: Yes. I mean, they gave up 165 yards rushing to Bucky Irvin. And Bucky's a great, I'm not, you know, saying he's not the type of back that can do those things. But you got to slow him down. Come on.
1: Jalen Daniels from Kansas for the first time on the road in Jerry's World. What do you think they're going to do, Dallas? They're probably going to try to run the ball. Maybe right. You should prepare to stop that and make them get involved in the passing game. And then when they do pass, you know, don't fall down a couple of times. On you know, these are basic, simple tenets. Now, apparently a Cowboys employee called the performance embarrassing. You know, no bleep. Here's Dak Prescott, quarterback of the Cowboys, responding to that. Take a listen.
2: You said again, our employee can say what he wants, but you taking it disrespectful? Was it, or do you agree it was embarrassing? Or
3: you know, when he said it, I just happened to look at him, and at that point, you know, he looked away, didn't look, and then when I turned my head back, he said something else. And so that's the part that, you know, just as a man or as just a person, of, you feel free to speak your mind, just speak it. Don't cower it away from the reaction that you're going to get. And so, yeah, I mean, if you're saying it's embarrassing, say it's embarrassing. If you're saying it to me, then say it to me. Don't, you know what I mean? Go back on it. So that's all that was. And hate it that it's even being talked about, to be honest with you.
1: Yeah, if I was a Cowboy fan, I would hate this too. What happened on the field is the story on Thursday night, not what happened as Dak Prescott was in the tunnel walking back to the locker room.
0: Yeah, but I hated that too, because I do think that's a little weak. Like, look, if you're at work – right, which I must, it sounds like this was an employee, right? This is someone who was at work. Be professional, right? You know, yelling stuff out at players as they walk by, I just thought it was corny. You're at work. If you're a fan, sure. But if you are getting a check from someone and you are there, you're punched in, you're clocked in.
1: If your job is to load and unload helmets into trucks, don't look at Dak Prescott and say that he's embarrassing.
0: Like,
1: you can think it, but
0: yeah. So I did hate that, and I'm kind of with Dak on that too. And then to not even stand on it, I thought that was corny. It's easy to jump and pile on a team after a loss and after, you know, a bad game. But when I saw that, I couldn't do anything but shake my head. Like, it was the least professional thing I saw this week.
1: Emmett, what, if anything, do you think that Jerry Jones, I mean, at this point, it's been five games, but what do you think at this point he should be doing about this?
0: Nothing. You stay out the way. The season isn't over. They're 2-3. You know, like, let's remember, there's a lot of football left. And I know that the Cowboys right now, they're a game under 500. They just had an embarrassing loss, you know, to a team on a backup quarterback. But maybe we're not giving Jalen Daniels and even the Tampa Bay Buccaneers enough credit. With all that being said, Jerry, stay out the way. What should he do? Like, should he fire Schottenheimer? No, that would be stupid. Five games into what, his second season?
1: Well, I mean, I do think that at some point the Cowboys should consider hiring the best candidate for the job as their head coach and not hiring the guy that Jerry can most easily control or whatever their priorities are for trying to bring in the right coach, you know? I don't think it's all on Dak, who, you know, is a fine quarterback. I wouldn't put him in the top five, but, I mean, I think you
0: can
1: win.
0: In that 10 range, you know,
1: I think you can win with him. I mean, I think they prioritize the wrong things in Dallas. I think they major in the minor. I think they focus on things that don't matter when it comes to winning and losing. And I think so often as a franchise, it appears to me that the valuation of the team is what the owner is most excited about and not the performance of the team on the field.
0: I don't know. Did Jerry look like he was happy? Thursday?
1: Right.
0: No, but so I think
1: that's
0: he's
1: all
0: just
1: part
0: like,
1: of his character, though, Emmett. Like, I think he loved the fact, deep down, that when Dak threw the game-losing interception and then they gave up a giant run to Bucky Irving to ruin any chance they had of winning the game, that the camera goes to him and he gets, oh, I'm furious. I'm not going to stand for this.
0: I think he would have rather won this game than to have that shot, you know, of him. And, I mean, look, maybe Jerry is a little vain. Maybe Jerry likes the attention. But Jerry Jones wants to win. I don't ever not believe that. I think he wants to win. Sometimes he does a little too much and is

0: involved too much. Maybe he should take a step back or two, but I don't, I'm sure I know Jerry loves the attention. That's not disputable, but I also think I think he would rather win than be caught on camera.
1: I'm not disagreeing with that. I just think he also deep down loves the attention. It's why he still owns the team and is in the role that he's in.
0: Well, that's why he does a press conference after the game, after every game. So that's why I'm not disputing that.
1: A radio show and another radio show, and if you ever want to talk to him, you could just find him outside the facility and he'll talk to you. And then, Emmett, you just told Jerry Jones to stay out of the way. I don't think that he's going to – I'm guessing after all these years.
0: Yeah, he ain't staying out the way. Yeah, that's not happening.
1: He is not. Also, Stephen A. Smith isn't staying out of the way of the Cowboys. This was on X, and he was laughing at the Dallas fans yet again after the game. Take a listen.
2: You can't make it up. You can't make it up. You just can't. How about them Cowboys? Christmas always comes early with these dudes. They never let me down.
1: They won a big game on Sunday. They lost an easy one on Thursday night. Hard to take seriously. Coming up, Emmett, winner take all, game five, where we are in Cleveland tonight on Hammer and Emmett.
3: 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Confidence is soaring in New England following a huge road win in Buffalo. Now the Patriots face another tough test as Kirk Cousins and the 3-1 Las Vegas Raiders come to town. 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
22: Activating all of your senses in a way and just kind of blocking out that extra noise, all the voices in your head and other things that are, you know, like trying to cram into your head, like being able to clear your head and just kind of focus and feel your senses. And in many ways, like that is really hard for me to do, seated meditation and being quiet. But I sometimes find a similar effect from riding a motorcycle because you're focused on doing one thing, which is riding your motorcycle, but you use your sense of hearing to hear for traffic. You use your sense of sight to look for hazards. I think a lot of times when you say like, oh, a motorcyclist, and then they think a biker and they think of, you know, Sons of Anarchy type, you know, pop in their head. And when people meet me, I'm almost like the exact opposite of that, you know, being female, being Asian, just a very small stature. And yet I love riding. And like, I am one of the lucky people who were able to turn what they just enjoy doing, like a passion, something I just found enormously fun, into an actual career.
21: Today, Yu is an MSF certified rider coach, motorcycle safety expert, and spokesperson for the Motorcycle Safety Foundation. Go back to 2001, and she was a journalist living in Maryland and working in Virginia. Her commute was about 50 miles each way, and she got into riding because she wanted a more interesting way to make the trip.
22: I used to drive to work, and it just kind of sometimes got a little, you know, dull, and I was like, there must be a more fun way to commute to work, and also, realistically, to save on fuel. So because I used to bicycle a lot when I lived in New York City, I was like, you know what? I think a motorcycle might be the way to do this. So I went ahead and took a class, the Motorcycle Safety Foundation Basic Rider course. I got my license, and then I bought a little smaller bike to begin with, and then I kind of started my way up. But it not only provided just such a great feeling when I'm commuting, you know, I really felt like part of the travel. I can smell different smells and feel the temperature changes, and it was really an active way to commute. I had so much fun with it that I just started incorporating motorcycles to more parts of my life.
21: 25 years later, she's built up her collection and now owns 16 motorcycles. She and her husband plan entire trips around different rides and have found a community along the way.
22: I have certainly found a lot of new friends through motorcycling. It's probably one of the most amazing things I realized is when you're out there riding on a motorcycle, like just on the road, my husband and I have pulled over to the side before just to like check our maps, make sure we're going the right way. Inevitably, we get one or two other people on motorcycles. They always pull up and say, hey, are you okay? Just checking in. I have not had that happen to me in a car, but motorcyclists, we do kind of have this unspoken community already. You know, we're all out there on the roads. We are aware that there are risks out there.

0: So we kind of like feel like we have to look out for one another.
1: Part of what keeps her coming back is how different the road feels on two wheels. You're exposed to the crisp air, the smell of the ocean, and all of the sights and sounds around you. But that closeness to the road also means there's far less protection if something goes wrong. In 2024, the National Highway Traffic Safety Administration reported that more than 6,200 motorcyclists were killed in traffic crashes. That's 16% of all traffic deaths, even though motorcycles made up less than 1% of all vehicle miles traveled. That's one of the highest totals recorded since at least 1975.
0: You don't want to get hit. You don't want to get in a crash. Again, motorcyclists are just more exposed to the roads. You know, just like if you're a pedestrian or riding a bicycle, you just don't have the cage around you.
1: Even if you have zero interest in ever riding one, motorcycle safety still involves every driver or bicyclist on the road. Yu says one of the biggest problems is visibility.
0: One of the number one things we hear from drivers when they, you know, do run into a motorcycle is, "I didn't see them." We always say, ride like you're invisible. So just don't assume other drivers see you. If you kind of ride with the mindset that a car is going to pull into your path, you'll naturally be more alert. You'll pay closer attention to what's happening around you. And also, a lot of times too, there's something called inattentional blindness. And that means that a person doesn't see what should be very clearly visible to them. So sometimes you might, as a motorcycle rider, look and say, "Oh, I made eye contact with the driver." But what you might not realize is they didn't actually make eye contact with you. They literally saw right through you, and they saw the truck right next to you, but they didn't see you.
1: And this can be especially dangerous at intersections. The National Highway Traffic Safety Administration found that in 2024, there were more than 3,300 fatal two-vehicle crashes between a motorcycle and another vehicle. In almost half of these crashes, the other vehicle was turning left and failed to see the oncoming motorcycle. From the other side of the handlebars, Yu always assumes she hasn't been seen at all. After more than two decades of riding, she says she's developed what feels like a sixth sense for the small decisions drivers are about to make.
0: I've been riding since 2001, so over 20 years. I will say, and you know, knock on wood, but I have not been in a crash, nor have I really had a near crash in all my years riding. And that's because I approach things with the safety mindset. You know, I know road rage is something that happens no matter what type of vehicle you're in. And I just really try to avoid any of that because I'm on a motorcycle. And if it's between me and a car or me and a truck, we know who's going to win. So if someone I know already, like when you ride motorcycles, you sometimes build this sixth sense, like, oh, I can already predict what that driver's going to do. So anytime there's maybe about, you know, 40 feet between me and the car in front of me, I'm like, I'm pretty sure someone's going to pull up and cut in front of me. And when they do, whether they use their signals or not, I just let them do it. Because again, it's not saving me a whole, like, it's not going to save me an hour of time if I get in front of that person.
1: And if you're biking or driving near a motorcycle, being predictable helps too. Always signal early, check blind spots, and don't make the rider guess where you're headed.
0: Another misconception, too, is that motorcycles are small, so they don't need as much room. Well, they are allowed and do take up a whole lane. And also, motorcycles, they may be smaller than a car's, but the rider still needs room to sometimes maneuver safely. You know, we can't, there might be something on the road, in your lane, like debris or something falls out. Like, they'd have to get around that, too. So motorcycles do need room. Keep a good sort of space cushion around them. Yeah, give them space.
1: For current and future motorcycle riders, the basic safety advice is straightforward. Get formal training. Wear a Department of Transportation compliant helmet. Invest in protective clothing. And always ride sober. The National Highway Traffic Safety Administration says that 40% of motorcycle riders who died in single vehicle crashes in 2024 were impaired by alcohol. And as we begin leaning into fall, keep a lookout for changing road conditions.
0: One thing for motorcyclists to really look out for, too, is like fallen leaves or grass clippings, because riding over those can really be as slippery as riding over ice. So we always encourage people to either try to avoid those if possible. If you are riding over leaves or anything slippery, you know, a lot of times you can just coast over it. So no quick actions. Don't brake really hard or quickly over it. Don't really throttle through it. Just kind of, you know, maintain your speed and coast through it.
1: For you, riding is both an adventure and a calming reset.
0: The word that pops into my head is possibility, because there's so many things I can do. But also, one of the things I love about riding is that, in a way, nothing bothers me. Like, I don't think about work troubles. I don't think about a fight I may have had, you know, with my mom. That can just sort of melt away, because I have to stay focused on my riding so I can make sure I'm safe and make sure everyone else is safe. So that's one of the things that it really just forces you to be mindful.
1: To learn more about motorcycle safety and our guest, Andrea Yu, you can visit msf-usa.org. 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Sound design by Jay Silvers. I'm Marty Peterson.
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6: Cats have lived alongside humans for thousands of years, but they've never completely left their wild side behind. Even the cat curled up on your couch has a lot in common with its ancestors roaming the savannah. Jonathan Lossis is an evolutionary biologist and a professor at Washington University in St. Louis. He's spent decades studying how cats became the animals we know today.
7: If you looked out your kitchen window and saw an African wildcat, you would not say, "What is that African wildcat doing in my backyard?" But rather you would say, "What a cool looking cat. I've never seen one quite like it." So they do look a lot like domestic cats, but they are different in some ways.
6: For example, one difference is how domestic cats meow much more than their wild relatives.
7: The domestic cat has changed its meow. It's shorter in duration and more higher pitched. Apparently that's people, when you play them a meow of a domestic cat and a meow of an African wildcat, and you don't tell them which is which, people can definitely tell them apart, and they rate the domestic cat's meow much more pleasant to listen to.
6: Interestingly, wild colonies of cats don't really meow to each other very much.
7: It's a trait that has evolved during domestication. Moreover, any given cat will have several different meows, and they will use them in different contexts. And so they have evolved to be able to interact with us in ways that they can tell us, you know, "I'm hungry," or "I want to get out of this room," or whatever.
6: But zooming out, he argues that, in general, these felines aren't all that different from the original African wildcat.
7: Whereas most domesticated species, like dogs or cattle or pigs, are very different from their ancestor. But cats aren't very different at all from wildcats. In fact, when they occur together, they will interbreed readily and produce kittens.
6: We can get a better picture of this evolution by traveling back thousands of years to the Fertile Crescent in the Middle East. This region is where African wildcats eventually became part of human society.
7: People often think that domestication is something that we do to other species, that we breed them and transform them. But in many cases, such as this, it was the cat that really took the lead. And the idea is this, that in the Fertile Crescent, that's where people first settled down and lived in villages instead of being mobile hunter-gatherers. And they built villages and they started farming, the start of agriculture. And as you know, farms during the good season, they grow as much food as they can, and then they store what's left over for the lean season. And so you can picture these villages with huts or buildings with lots of extra food lying around. Well, of course, that attracts mice and rats who see that as a great bounty. And so the rodent population explodes. And in turn, some of the African wildcats, the bolder ones who were willing to enter a village, took advantage of all these rodents.
6: In other words, this relationship didn't begin because people went out looking for wildcats to bring home. The cats showed up on their own, drawn to the rodents living around human settlements. And for both sides, it worked because it kept the rodents at bay. Eventually, locals took more of a liking to these cats and started putting out food and bedding, too.
7: And then again, the boldest cats would maybe enter the houses to take advantage of that. And those cats would have more kittens that would have the same behavioral traits. And then people would continue to be good to them. Perhaps the cats that entered the houses, they would start petting them because kittens are adorable. And the cats that would let themselves be touched would get more food. And we would go through this dance where cats increasingly evolved to adapt to living with us. And we, in turn, treated them better and better. And eventually, the African wildcat turned into the domestic cat.
6: Zoom in on Egypt about 3,500 years ago, and you can see how Egyptians loved cats. Paintings and inscriptions still found on tomb walls show how these animals became part of the Egyptian family. They ate meals from bowls underneath the dining room table, wore handmade collars, and came along on family outings.
7: And then a little bit later, cats became revered, that the ancient Egyptians had a whole bunch of gods that they worshipped. And these gods, each god had its own totem animal. And about 3,000 years ago, the predominant goddess, the number one goddess, if you will, was named Bastet. And she was usually pictured as a woman with the head of a cat. And as a result, cats were revered, and people, if their own pet cat died, they would shave their eyebrows, and it became an offense punishable by death to kill a cat and so on.
6: However, Lossis says there was also a dark side to this admiration that was rooted in Egyptian sacrifice and testament.
7: When Egyptians went to temples to pray to their god, to pray to the goddess Bastet, or maybe to ask for some offering from the goddess, asking something she needs, Bastet, can you, whatever, they would take a votive offering. So close your ears if you don't want to hear it. But what they would do in the temple grounds is they would breed lots and lots of cats and then kill them and make them into mummies that people would buy and take to the temple as a votive offering. So even though they revered cats in general, they often made these cat mummies by the thousands.
6: One upside is that because they were mummified and preserved, archaeologists can still use them to learn more about the ancient cats that lived thousands of years ago. A 2025 study published in the journal Science analyzed 87 ancient and modern cat genomes. The findings suggest domestic cats reached Europe about 2,000 years ago, later than researchers once thought, and spread more widely during the Roman Empire. And experts say that these ancient cats didn't look that much different from the cats we have today. Egyptian felines typically had spotted or striped coats and short, light-colored fur to withstand the heat. For all that's changed over thousands of years, the basic cat has stayed remarkably familiar. Their surroundings have changed a lot more than they have. Lawsis doesn't know exactly what they'll look like far into the future, but he's pretty sure that they'll still be here.
7: Just as that first cat 30 million years ago gave rise to the great variety of cats today, I think the future will definitely have a diversity of cats, and most of them will have evolved from the domestic cat. So our cats today are the ancestors of the cats that will be around in the future.
6: To learn more about this topic and our guest, Jonathan Lawsis, head to viewpointsradio.org. You can also check out his book, The Cat's Meow, How Cats Evolved from the Savannah to Your Sofa. To find more behind the scenes and to support our show, follow Viewpoints Radio on Instagram, YouTube, Facebook, and X. This story was written by our executive producer, Amira Zaveri. 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I'm Gary Price.
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1: It's almost October, the month of pumpkin-spiced everything, changing leaves, and of course, Halloween. The holiday filled with costumes and scary sights is also one of the few times of year when we put death on display. In the weeks leading up to Halloween, it's not unusual to see skeletons on front lawns and ghosts hanging from balconies. For a few weeks, death becomes part of the decor, turning something most of us spend the rest of the year avoiding into something we see everywhere. And for some people, the season also raises questions about what actually happens when we die. Have you ever wondered what happens to a body post-mortem? Or what it's like to handle a skeleton? Or what would happen if you passed away in outer space? While thinking about death and the afterlife is a seasonal theme for most people, it's just another day in the life for Caitlin Doty. Doty is a mortician and the author of the book, Will My Cat Eat My Eyeballs? Her life's work may sound unsettling to some, but she spent years trying to make conversations around death more approachable.
8: I personally was a pretty morbid child, and by the time I got to college, I decided to major in medieval history, where I studied death in the Middle Ages and actually the late medieval witchcraft trials. So I had this very academic interest in death. And I think when I started working at the crematory, I really thought that it was almost going to be sort of a summer job type thing. It was going to be something that I could look back and say, remember when I was a crematory operator when I was 22? But it really turned into, wow, this is my life. This is my passion. This is what I want to do.
1: After college, Doty brought this passion to her first job as a crematory operator.
8: I was the one in the back actually cremating the dead bodies. And this was an eye-opening experience for me because I really didn't understand what went on behind the scenes in the American funeral industry. And once I knew, all I wanted to do was tell other people and share with other people, because I think we have a real stigma and fear around death in the United States. And the only way to break through that is through conversation.
1: Doty has spent years trying to open up that dialogue by sharing her own experiences and what she's learned working in the funeral industry.
8: I think for me, working in a crematory, the most surprising aspect of it was how often I was alone, how often I was just this 22-year-old girl who was alone cremating someone who had a rich history in life, and the family wasn't there alongside me. And that's usually because the family had no idea that they could be there. The family had no idea that they could come witness the cremation and roll the person into the cremation machine with me and start the process. And that kind of lack of family involvement is really new in human history. It's really only been the last 100 years in the modern industrialized West that we've cut people out, cut the family out of taking care of their own dead.
1: To Doty, death care in the U.S. can often feel removed from the people who are actually grieving.
8: So Some people turn down the opportunity to witness the cremation because they think in their head that it's going to be this very intense experience where maybe they're actually involved in the cremation or rigging out the hot bones. I'm not exactly sure what they think, but that's not the reality. It's actually a very simple ceremony where the door to the machine opens, the family can help push in the cremation container with the person that they loved inside it, and then someone can push the button, which starts the process of the cremation. And it's almost a ritual. It's a feeling like you're involved in the experience.

0: silence, and then everyone can leave in a thoughtful mood. If you are religious, you can chant or you can sing. You can really make it feel like a little ceremony there in the crematory. And it's something that I encourage, really encourage families to do. I have a great deal of respect for everyone that I cremated, but they weren't my family. I don't know them. I'm some random girl. And I think that you should be there with your family member until the very end.
1: She believes it's important to recognize that this practice of being more detached from death is specific to the United States. Other countries and cultures handle death in different ways.
0: When we think about what we do in the United States, most often, which is chemically preserve or embalm the body and put them in a big, heavy wood or metal casket, that's radically different than how other cultures view death or handle death. And they actually think that we're bonkers, we're crazy for handling death the way that we do. And in turn, we often look at other cultures that do things really differently and go, why do they do that? And I really push for a better cross-cultural understanding for people because every culture around the world wants to do right by their dead.
1: Dodi has traveled around the world researching and writing about how other cultures honor their dead through different traditions.
0: I was in rural Indonesia in a place called South Sulawesi. And what they do is they not only keep the dead in their home for sometimes years after the death, but even after the person is finally buried, they will bring them out every couple of years. They will bring out their mummified body and redress them and clean the body and speak to them. Almost, it's a continuing relationship the way that we would have almost with prayer. They have it with the actual physical dead mummified body. And what was so interesting, I was there for this cleaning of the body ceremony, is that it feels so normal when you're there. It really doesn't feel like something macabre or something morbid or something Norman Batesy. It feels completely like this is a loving act that these families do for their dead. And it really puts into perspective how wrong we can be when we judge other cultures for doing death differently than we do.
1: While some of these practices may feel unfamiliar to Americans, they show just how many ways there are to stay connected to someone after death. In South Korea, many families choose to turn cremated remains into decorative beads that stay on display at home. In parts of the Philippines, some communities have long practiced burial traditions connected to trees. Americans often shy away from being curious about our deaths and what happens to our bodies. Yet we devour true crime shows and podcasts that put death front and center.
0: To me, it's really seemed like true crime has emerged as a proxy for our death fears. It's a way to address our death fears, but almost coming at it sideways. So it's almost easier to read and get into someone's brutal murder, which is probably not going to happen to you, than it is to read about someone dying on hospice or someone having a heart attack, which is far more likely. So it's easier to read about a sensationalized death than it is a natural death.
1: That contradiction is part of what fascinates Dodi. We may avoid talking about our own deaths, but the curiosity still lingers.
0: I think a lot of people start out as children with a real morbid curiosity, and then adults tell them, no, that's wrong, don't ask those questions. And by the time we grow up, we're not allowed to have these feelings and these thoughts and these fears. The number one thing I want to do is allow people to be curious about death. Death is interesting and fun. It's okay to be curious about it. It's okay to be fascinated by dead bodies. It's okay to be fascinated by the fact that we're walking around in these flesh sacks doomed to die. You don't have to just suppress that part of yourself and act like you don't have any questions or you don't have any fears, because we all do. And it's much easier to express those fears if we live in a culture where people feel safe asking questions.
1: Dodi's unique role allows her to answer some of the creepy curiosities that people have kept to themselves. And she says most often it's kids that come to her with the best questions.
0: Can I keep my dad's skull after he dies? Can I give grandma a Viking funeral? What happens to an astronaut body if they die in space? Why do bugs bugs eat people's
2: flesh,
0: but not their
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0: 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So funny that are so distinctly what a child would ask. So it's a way that an adult might phrase the question as more philosophy or spirituality, but a kid just goes straight in for the dead body.
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4: Barr breaches down the inside in Minaret Station. Not going on there as Pride of Harrison. Program Trading is still in the fight, too. Four of them across the course, and Minaret Station is now sprinting to the front. Barr Bridge is challenging towards the inside. It's Minaret Station, Barr Bridge. Minaret Station wins the Joe Hurst Turf Classic.
5: Celestial City is looking for room to the inside of Constitution Lawyer. Now tips towards the outside. McKinnon's got the lead. Celestial City is in pursuit. Up on the far outside is Grand Sonata, who's in the clear. Celestial City is now pushed on past McKinnon. It's Celestial City who's going to win the Hill Prince.
3: Welcome to the Equine Forum, presented by Twin Spires.
4: It's a thriller in the classic. Charitable Nudie on the outside. North Atlantic and Weekend Liberty with Ello Governor. Charitable Nudie, North Atlantic, Weekend Liberty. A photo finish coming. Three noses on the wire. And Charitable Nudie did it again. He captures his second West Virginia Breeders' Classic.
6: Here's Lush Lips to strike a narrow lead in the final furlong. Now she wrestles the lead away but has to hold off Laura Lynn. Lush Lips in front. Laura Lynn goes to second. Lush Lips to the wire. Lush Lips, Tyler Gaffalione aboard to win the Grade 1 Queen Elizabeth II Challenge Cup.
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7: Good morning, everybody, and welcome to the show that launched a network. This is the Equine Forum, presented by Twin Spires, right here on the Horse Racing Radio Network. This is the Countess of Canterbury, Angela Herman, sitting in this week for Mike Penna, the Baron of the Backstretch. And we're so happy that you are here to join us on the Horse Racing Radio Network for the next 3 hours of this Equine Forum. And, of course, if you miss any of today's show, you can always podcast it available shortly after we finish at 11 a.m. Eastern. And you can do that on our website, horseracingradio.net, or on your favorite podcast platform. Of course, if you want to catch us at any other time during the week, Sirius 174, XM 253, that's the Welcome to the Equine Forum. But I do have to welcome in my co-host today. He'll talk sports with you every morning during the week. Any given Sunday, he may set up a Minneapolis Miracle. And any given night during the summer, he can call a heck of a horse race. And he's here with me this morning, Mr. Paul Allen. Thank you so much for being here with me.
8: And they're racing on Equine Forum. It's an honor to have the opportunity to fill in. And I want to thank Mike Penna and everybody with a Sirius XM radio for this opportunity. And indeed, sports would be the bill of fare for yours surely during the week. But anytime I get the opportunity to chat about the equine athlete, I'm always excited about that. And anytime I can get touted, I'm excited about that, because the array of guests that you have arranged today, quite compelling to yours truly. Now, I listen weekly, largely due to A, I like following horse racing, but B, that you're part of the show. And I know who Scott Hazelton is. I know he's a really good handicapper. But about 30 minutes from now, 30, 35 minutes from now, the handicapper for Keeneland is going to be joining us on Queen Elizabeth Today. Outside of that, what's going on with Scott Hazelton?
7: Well, we got to get his insight on Keeneland, because, as you mentioned, he is the on-track voice. I mean, there you see him handicapping all of the races. He's been going to auctions lately and handling that business. Mm. He's been on FanDuel.
8: As an auctioneer?
7: He's been helping out at the sales. Yeah, standard wow. bred sale, no less. I mean, there's going to be a lot to talk about with him, because, of course, the
8: auctioneering's hard. Have you ever done it?
7: No.
8: I've called horse races for 3-plus decades all over the country, and people think that because you can call a horse race that you can do the auctioneer trick. So I tried it one time. It was ridiculously bad. So any props to all auctioneers who can handle these sales and things like that, because it's hard.
7: It is very hard. I mean, as fast as I can talk, it is still hard to get that through and get everything very straight. But he's kind of a Scott of all trades, so we're going to get his thoughts on Keeneland, how things are going at that meet, and how that sets us up for the Breeders' Cup a little bit later this month. Vital information to get from him, including
8: Indeed.
7: Those stakes that you mentioned this weekend.
8: And in the Queen Elizabeth II, Queen Elizabeth II at Keeneland, which takes off at about 5:15-ish Eastern time. Keeneland, what a wonderful racetrack, too, especially the turf course when it's not wet. But Irad Ortiz Jr., one of the more accomplished riders in the country, just came back from an injury-related layoff. And I noticed in that race, in that stakes race at Keeneland, with that nice big purse, the G1, Irad Ortiz Jr. is on a horse that's 20-1 in the morning line. Number 11 named Soloist for Kenny McPeak, a couple of seconds recently. So anytime you get the opportunity to see Irad Ortiz Jr. on the turf with a morning line of 20-1 or higher, that could be a good thing.
7: Absolutely. Well, and the way that the kind of year that Jose has had, he's mm-hmm. going to be aboard one of the favorites, Faithful Departed. And, of course, that does tie into our poll question for this morning. And, of course, that poll question is, who do you think is going to win the QE2 today? Because
8: right.
7: you got some really
8: QE2.
7: Tough, yeah, some tough favorites to pick from. The morning line favorite, Luster, has been just dominant. I mean, she just beat the boys by 7 in the King's Plate. She's coming down to try to keep her record perfect at Keeneland, going 2-for-2. Tam Tam, the winner of the Del Mar Oaks, is back. Faithful Departed is in the mix. That's going to be a good race. And, of course, every race at Keeneland throughout the May matters in handicapping getting up to the Breeders' Cup. But this is going to be a very, very nice edition of this particular race.
8: And getting an opportunity to meet some new friends today, like Scott Hazelton. Yours truly also gets the opportunity to meet trainer Will Walden, who is quite accomplished. And last weekend, I understand, had a very big weekend, didn't he?
7: Yes, and it was a long waiting sort of weekend because things did get moved around by the weather a couple of weeks ago. And within a matter of a few days, managed to pick up a couple of Grade 1 wins. And not just that, but win and your ins to the Breeders' Cup. So
8: yeah,
7: we got to check in on those winners. We got to see how Rhetorical and Minaret Station have come out of those races and what we should expect from them leading into the Breeders' Cup. Who better to talk to about that? I mean, we got Hot Hands in the turf division. You don't know who's coming over from Europe, so we got to take the temperature of the American competitors.
8: Okay, now I will listen to Equine Forum most, if not every Saturday. So I kind of know what the format is as to how you guys interview and stuff, but this is a very important question I'm about ready to lay out to you.
7: All right, what do you got?
8: Well, this Will Walden is a well-respected trainer. So, like, how deeply can I get into his stock when I'm looking for a tout? I mean, if I'm looking for a pick 3, 4, or pick 5 single and he has any horses going or something like that, I'm not going to come straight out and say, hey, Will, do you think this horse is going to win? And if so, by how many? But, I mean, when you talk to trainers, do you more talk about how they get horses ready for races, the accolades and things like that? Or, like, how do you look for a tout?
7: Well, you want to hear about how the horse has been doing, obviously, throughout the year. But to know what really makes that horse tick, and if that's been in play recently, if that's been in play all year, if the horse likes Keeneland, there's just a lot of factors that go into making a successful Breeders' Cup run and getting the inside track as to what makes that horse tick. What do we look for on track that's going to hint to us that that horse is going to run his race today? What should we expect of this horse leading up to it? How is he as a workhorse? Anything like that, he will know the answer, and he'll be able to prepare us for what to expect from his entrance come Breeders' Cup time.
8: About 90 minutes from now, a cohort of mine, I call races at Canterbury Park, started at Bay Meadows in the mid-90s, called some races at Golden Gate Fields, filled in for Chris Katulak at Fauner Park in Grand Island, Nebraska. But Canterbury Park is my racetrack announcing home when I'm not calling football games. And Paul Espinosa, the Vox, the racetrack announcer at Charlestown, he's going to join about 90 minutes from now. And when you started putting the set list together and giving me the names and like the A topics and stuff, and I looked into the West Virginia Breeders Classic Day, well, I mean, just what a wonderful night they have at Charlestown coming up. Hopefully the weather turns out okay. And, you know, with a lot of ballyhooed stakes racing days, so say you roll into Charlestown and you're like, all right, well, what's the double going to look like? Probably a claimer, then a nice allowance race, then you get into the stakes races. I dove into those 10, and I'm like, holy cow, you're wire-to-wire stakes races with all 10 at Charlestown. Paul Espinosa, their announcer, joins about 90 minutes from now.
7: Well, and think about how special state-bred days are, especially to the racetracks around the country that really make them their paramount event of the year. And you think about celebrating the programs, not just the horses that are in those state-bred programs, mm-hmm. but the people who have raised these horses
8: Big
7: on
8: time.
7: Their farms, and it's their day to really shine.
8: Big
7: and
8: time.
7: Like you mentioned, from start to finish, it's rare to see a card like that. I can only imagine kind of how try to contain your excitement for a night like that, because you get to kick off the excitement right from the start of that card.
8: Yeah, see, I love how you brought that up about, you know, West Virginia breds at this big West Virginia day at Charlestown. And here at Canterbury Park, we will have something called Festival of Champions. And with times ever changing in horse racing, my level of appreciation for those who continue to breed horses and fortify the sustainability of state breds. I just got a high level of respect for them. But days like this coming up at Charlestown tonight, when you have the West Virginia Breeders Classic Day, I mean, it's great to get into the winner's circle, get your picture taken, celebrate at Thanksgiving and Christmas with family members, stuff like that. But it's also good to recoup some cash, you know, because like when you buy these horses or breed these horses, that's tens of thousands of dollars to get the horses to the races. And I know that, you know, because I either own horses now or have owned horses in the past. So this is also a big recoup the cash day. Mm-hmm. Best of luck to all the owners in West Virginia.
7: Right. Getting some of the insight as to some of the rematches in there, some of the West Virginia horses that we don't always see travel the country.
8: Mm-hmm.
7: You got to get a better picture of how those races are setting up, because a big part of those state bred days, too, is that there's huge favorites in some of those races. So in finding some of those that maybe you can beat, that's a good way for the better to recoup the cash on a night like that. Now, there's still more coming after Paul, though, because in the third hour, we get to talk to Joe Christofek, and he's going to take us through a few races at Keeneland. And we also get to take a look back in history. We're going to go back to the 1980 Woodward. That was a Woodward walkover, and we're going to get the full story behind how spectacular Bid did take that one all the way by himself. And then, of course, at 10:30, Dale and Tim join us for I Ask, They Answer. And we never know where that conversation is going to go, but it's always entertaining. And, I mean, for 3 hours, that's an awful lot to fit in.
8: A familiar voice to Angela and yours truly, Paul Allen, joins us around the corner. He's a big boss at NYRA. His name's Andrew Offerman. He's from Minnesota. One of our bosses here at Canterbury Park. I can't wait to talk to AO.
7: I know. We got to see how things are going out there. The reimagined Belmont Park is a whole different track. I mean, there's some elements that are the same, the location, but everything else is undergoing some changes. So we'll get the view from him and how that's starting off in the reimagined Belmont. But before we hit our first break, we got to throw things to Lee, because we got to get our mojo working this morning. And every week he finds a head scratcher for the Mojo Racing Impossible Trivia Question.
8: Go Lee. Steelers.
9: 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As you know, the QE2 Challenge Cup is a race held annually on the Keeneland turf. But one horse, and only one horse, won the QE2 running on the dirt. Can you name her? No Googling. We'll give out the answer at the end of the show.
8: Ooh.
7: Yeah, exactly. Bet you don't know that one. Got to get your mojo working. We got to go to our first break, because we got to talk to Andrew soon. 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
13: Speaker's Corner and a dominating performance, winning the Carter, won it by five.
9: That's a look back at the 2022 Grade 1 Carter Handicap, won by Speaker's Corner, your Darley Taking the Reins Performer of the Week. He's the half-brother to Knightsbridge, who's all the talk in Lexington.

0: Why, among all Kentucky Stallions, only Life is Good can top his three graded stakes juveniles in 2026. And his 10% graded horses from runners this year is the best in the bluegrass. First crop two-year-olds led by seven-length grade two Oakleaf winner Domain Expansion, five-length Skylerville winner, and grade one spinaway runner-up Harper's Corner, plus grade three placed Speaker's Speech. Speaker's Corner, say it loud and say it proud. Visit DarleyAmerica.com.
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2: On the outside of them, one bad habit is trying to get involved. On the inside comes Runyon Canyon, Stand the Rain, the gray on the extreme outside. If We Only Have Love is trying to mount to bid out in the center of the course. She is right next to Sister Jean. And now Runyon Canyon has emerged to take the lead, opens up a length and a half. Osmosis is in second. On the extreme outside, Sister Jean is close. Closing stoutly, coming to the wire in between horses. Here's Lisa Joy surging, driving finish. Can't get more exciting than this. And the first winner at the new Belmont Park is Lisa Joy with a perfect ride from Antonio Fresu.
3: Brett Miramati on the call from the very first race from the reimagined Belmont Park. Now, it's pretty young, that reimagined Belmont Park, but a lot of changes and a lot of eyes on that racetrack. They've got a Tapeta track now. It's just a whole different world out there at Belmont, so who better to introduce us to it than our old friend, Andrew Offerman. Andrew, welcome to the Equine Forum. So happy to have you here.
4: Hey, Ange. Thanks for having me on. Great to hear from you.
5: A.O., what's going on, A.O.? It's Paul Allen.
4: Hey,
5: how
4: Paul.
5: You been?
4: I'm good. How are you?
5: I'm all right. The girl was in a spot today. So at 6:30 Cornfields, rolled out to Canterbury Park. CBY Track Flack is the Twitter handle for the press box. And here we are doing Equine Forum and excited to catch up with you. How are things?
4: Doing really well. It's been obviously a crazy last month and a pretty busy last 3 years in New York, but it's been a lot of fun and obviously kind of a once-in-a-generation opportunity to open a new facility, so lots going on.
5: Now that the process to get the reimagined or the new Belmont Park up and running, during the process, you know, which took years, I would imagine there were some grindy moments, but now that you get there and you're racing and you got a graded stake there today, are you able to smell the roses, or are you able to walk around the track and look at it and say, holy cow, it took a long time to get here, but it was well worth it?
4: Yeah, absolutely. I mean, it's a much better experience and, much better for the team to be able to live in it every day and be able to make adjustments instead of trying to conceptualize things on paper or make changes or modifications during the build. So it's much better to be back living on one campus at Belmont with our team at Belmont, our horsemen training at Belmont every day, and being able to see, you know, all the hard work that's gone in over the last 3 years and be able to adjust as opposed to try to conceptualize ideas. That being said, you know, the building's only about 40% open. There's a lot of work left to do to get us to, you know, next March and a grand opening and to get us through the first Belmont Stakes as well as the return of Breeders' Cup next fall. So the hard work continues here over the next 12 months to fully move back into the facility.
3: We're talking to Andrew Offerman, Senior Vice President of Racing and Operations at NYRA, and you did talk about adjustments. Let's talk about a big adjustment that you've had to make right away at Belmont, because the Nor'easter came for the Northeast last week, aptly enough. And now, what goes into making the changes that you did? Because it affected more than one track. Delaware moved their entire card from one Saturday to the next. But Belmont added a couple of Wednesdays and moved the graded stakes to the Thursday. So what elements go into making that decision, and how did you guys come to doing that?
4: Yeah, obviously, there's anytime you run into weather, you're trying to figure out how to mitigate impact to as many parties as possible, right? Participants, horses. Especially when you've got Breeders' Cup preps on the line, you're trying to figure out what's best for business. The unique circumstances of that storm, you know, also put us on the heels of trying to figure out how to coordinate, as you mentioned, what was going on with Delaware and what Keeneland was doing relative to their opening weekend. So trying to find a way to get those races carted back as quickly as possible to mitigate impact on training and spacing between.

0: obviously it's all circumstantial to what is put in front of you, but you're trying to make the best decision that does the best for the participants as well as the least amount of damage to the business.
1: Okay, so when you were here in Shakopee and when you were director of racing operations for Canterbury Park, now senior vice president of racing and operations for New York Racing Association, NYRA, you got prep races here for canceled race days, didn't you? I mean, because weather comes flying through here in spring and or summer, you know, and doing having the role that you have, I would imagine that's one of the more underrated, difficult parts of the job, because you have to you're incumbent upon somebody else's meteorological opinion on what's going to happen. You have to make plans in case it does happen, and you also have to have ulterior plans if it doesn't happen. So, like, when weather rolls through in your role, that can be quite tricky, right?
0: Yeah, absolutely. I mean, you really nailed it. I think that people that aren't familiar with Canterbury don't necessarily kind of know how the geography of that facility sits and the fact that you're kind of nestled between the Minnesota and Mississippi River. You guys are well aware of it, obviously. We deal with all sorts of crazy weather that rolls through Shakopee, so you had to be prepared every day. You know, Saratoga fans that obviously watch that across the country know how fast the weather can change there. So there are a lot of similarities in terms of managing weather and adjusting. You know, whether it be during the race day on the fly or in advance of a race day, if you're seeing a forecast that looks like you might have a safety concern. You know, the other part of it, I think, just across the entirety of the industry is that COVID, you know, unfortunately taught a lot of people how to be a lot more flexible from a scheduling perspective and how to make adjustments. And I think that's benefited everybody in the industry, because I think back in the day, there was a lot less flexibility on how to change and alter schedules. And I think now it's just more of a product of everyday life and people are more accustomed to it. So as long as you can give people notice and be communicating in real time what you're doing, I think there's a lot more understanding.
1: And AO, one of many interesting things you said there was you were referencing Belmont Stakes at Saratoga. Well, now with reimagined / new Belmont Park in play in Elmont, that of course will feature the Belmont Stakes at Belmont Park. You know, so the Belmont Stakes gets to come home. That's a fantastic moment.
0: Yeah, absolutely. The community around Belmont has been amazing supporters of the race for a very long time. They've been, you know, gracious and understanding why the race moved for the past 3 years. But in all of the lead up to reopening of the facility and watching, whether it be some of the local community members or some of the local businesses come back through the property, seeing them get excited about the Belmont Stakes returning home and not forgetting about the fact that the Breeders' Cup's coming back to New York for the first time in 22 years has them very excited about Belmont Park's reopening and what it can mean for the community.
1: That's cool.
2: Yeah, that's a great point. And I'm glad that you mentioned weather and that you also mentioned adjusting, because part of that new Belmont is that tapeta surface. And you're going to have some races that are moving over to it. Speaking of adjustments, I believe the Suburban, the Red Smith, and the Gotham are all going to be contested on that track. So tell me the thought process behind those moves.
0: Yeah, so there's obviously a couple of components to the tapeta surface. First, you know, is looking at what we can do to improve those types of weather incidents that we're talking about. So tapeta races, or turf races, excuse me, when they get rained off, moving to the tapeta. We've already seen a couple of those days and a dramatic improvement in terms of what field size looks like. Mm-hmm. As you mentioned and referenced, it's also our exclusive winter racing surface. So roughly mid-December to sometimes through March, that will be the only surface that we run on, which obviously puts, you know, some of our historical winter races, including, you know, Derby preps that you referenced on that surface. And because it's the exclusive surface, there wasn't really a whole lot of choice in terms of what surface we could run on. Mm-hmm. Obviously, there's Derby preps that are run at Turfway. There's been historically Derby preps run in other jurisdictions that run on synthetic surfaces. So it's just a product of how the meet structure is built. Some of the races that we moved into that window were to try to bolster, you know, a more thorough circuit throughout the winter. The Red Smith, the Suburban, trying to find a way to create an older horse division on the surface and races that kind of jive with Turfway's schedule to give horses that campaign over that, whether they be horses within the region that maybe want to try it for the first time or horses that want to come from Woodbine and race with us in the winter, giving them targets to run at. You know, when you look specifically in reference to Suburban, I know that there's lots of commentary about why that race moved.

0: but the reality of what that division's, how that division's changed over time when you're looking at the Suburban, the Woodward, Jockey Club Gold Cup, the Whitney, the Brooklyn, there's a lot of races in that division. And historically in New York, they're spaced out every 3 or 4 weeks. We all, follow the sport, know that horses don't run back in 3 or 4 weeks anymore. We need to figure out how to space that more effectively. And this was an attempt to put something in the winter and give people with a good older horse that may like the surface or may be, between a dirt and a turf horse, something different to target during the course of the winter. We'll see if it's successful or not. Very likely, people that follow our circuit closely know that both the Brooklyn as well as the Woodward were not run over this past year. So there's races that we need to find homes for on the dirt as well as we look towards the rest of the stakes schedule in 2027.
1: From a player standpoint, pick by playing stuff like that, you said something early in what you shared that piqued my interest. So with the Tapeta surface, the field sizes should increase, or you should have, I don't want to say full gates, but maybe full gates for a bunch of races, which would be fantastic this time of the year. The Tapeta surface really helps with field sizes at Belmont?
0: It definitely does in off-the-turf races. I mean, if you go back and look at Saratoga, our off-turf field size is somewhere just underneath, I think, of 6, or just right about 6. So far, I think we've only taken 6 or 7 races off the turf at Belmont, but in those races, I believe there's only been 1 scratch for the race being off the turf. So it's kept field size together during inclement weather, which I think makes a much more compelling product. And so far, at least the races run over it seem to be relatively formful in terms of horses winning from, front, middle, and back, as well as, somewhat logical in the results that were there. So I think that overall, from a quality of wagering product perspective, when, a little over 50% of our races during our turf and dirt season are run on the turf, an inclement weather day can dramatically affect the quality of the card. So hopefully that's something that is mitigated as a result of this change.
1: Well, it sounds like you're super busy this weekend, but if you and Jen or you and somebody can break loose, I got a couple of extras for Caesar Superdome, Minnesota Vikings undefeated, New Orleans Saints, if you want to get down there.
0: You know that I'd be there if I could, Paul.
1: Fairgrounds doesn't open for like a month or whatever, so I don't know. Maybe you can go to your bosses and be like, got to go down to Fairgrounds and just see what they're doing for the reimagined Belmont,
0: I never miss a chance to spot when you give me the opportunity.
2: All right, just one more before I let you go.
1: That's great.
2: You've been thinking forward, Andrew, so tell me, what in your ideal world is your schedule going forward between Belmont and Saratoga? What is the vision? What do you want to see going forward?
0: Oh, I think that what fans are going to see is something that, more resembles what they're used to pre-Belmont construction. I mean, we're pretty committed to, and we've been public about being committed to Saratoga returning to a 40-day meet or a version of what was run prior to moving the Belmont Stakes up upstate. And people are going to see an awful lot of Belmont Park for the other 10 months of the year. Figuring out exactly kind of how our turf and dirt season opens in the spring and how it closes down in the fall, and then how that, intermixes with the Tapeta only season in the winter months is something that we're still working through, but we're very much committed to the idea that we're not running 3 surfaces of races year round. We're a turf and dirt facility in the spring and the fall, and we're a Tapeta only facility throughout the winter. So that's probably the biggest thing to call out, is that we're working through how to make that happen and ensure that we're really focused on only being really a 2-surface facility at a time during those different meets.
2: Well, the future seems very well thought out and seems very bright for New York racing, and that's definitely you've got a big hand in that for a long time, Andrew, and we so thank you for being here this morning. Sounds like you got a pack for a trip to New Orleans, so I'll let you go at this point, but thank you again so much for your time and your insight as to how things are going at the Reimagined Belmont.
1: That was awesome, bud. Good catching up with
0: you. Great to talk to you guys. Appreciate it. Thank you.
2: All right, that was Andrew Offerman, Senior Vice President of Racing and Operations. So informative. He, no stone left unturned by Andrew. And that was a great insight as to the future of Belmont and how things are going so far. Well, we talk about the future, we talk about the present, but let's talk about the past. Legends of the Turf is up next.
3: In early August of 1919, Samuel D. Riddle's big chestnut two-year-old

0: Man of War captured his sixth straight race, and continuing on unbeaten, carried 130 pounds, unheard of, by the way, of current racing practice, to that win in the $10,000 United States Hotel Stakes at Saratoga. The speed and stamina of Big Red had already become legendary, but there were horsemen who had reservations as to his ability to sustain his remarkable speed over a distance of ground. And though self-same doubters felt there would be a real test in his forthcoming scheduled races, the Sanford and the Hopeful, when he would face the very best two-year-olds in training at the time. The son of Fair Play was a veritable giant, standing better than 16 hands and weighing in at nearly 1,100 pounds. He looked more like a four-year-old rather than a two-year-old. Oh, there were challengers to his credentials, all right. Trainer Jimmy Rowe had two in a Wild Air and Upset, although Man of War had whipped Upset in the aforementioned United States Hotel. And then there was Miss Jemima. On Saturday, August 13, 1919, seven horses answered the call to post in the Sanford Memorial. One of the meeting's largest crowds, better than 20,000, were on hand to view the attempt of the Great Riddle two-year-old to remain unscathed. John Madden had Captain Alcock in the field, and the most likely contenders were Golden Broom at 2-1, an Upset who was 7-1. Man of War was the post-time odds-on choice with the betting public at 1-2. Golden Broom was the inside horse with Frankie Ambrose in the irons. Man of War was in post six with his regular rider Johnny Loftus in the saddle. Golden Broom acted up considerably both in the post parade and at the start, showing both his nervousness and his greenness. But when the flag dropped at the start, Golden Broom was away winging. By the time the field had gone a bare 16th of a mile, Ambrose had the speedy youngster two lengths in front. Upset, Harry Payne Whitney's fine juvenile, who was also away like a rocket, and settled into second place with Donna Connor third. Man of War had gotten away poorly, highly unusual for the Riddle standard bearer, almost being left at the post. By the time Loftus had Big Red settled into stride, he was sixth as the field hit the clubhouse turn. By the time the field swung off the turn into the stretch run, Golden Broom was still winging away clearly in front. Man of War had improved his position to third, cutting down the margin with every stride. It was Golden Brown by a length, Upset by an open two, and Man of War third. The rest of the field had given up the chase in mid-stretch, with Man of War second. Upset had Man of War by a length and a half at the 16th pole, and Loftus dug in on Big Red, asking the call for everything he had. 100 feet from the wire, the margin was 3/4 of a length, but Man of War was running out of real estate. Upset was hanging on tenaciously. As they hit the wire, it was Upset, the number four horse of Harry Payne Whitney, still a neck in front of Man of War, who was gaining slowly. Golden Brown had barely enough left to hang on for third. Captain Alcock finished fourth. The horse appropriately named Upset had indeed lived up to his moniker, and forever from that day on became part of a thoroughbred lore, legend, and mystique as the only horse ever to defeat Man of War. It all happened in the Sanford at Saratoga, August 13, 1919. A great moment in thoroughbred racing.
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3: 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The All Stakes 10-race card is headlined by the $300,000 Sam Huff West Virginia Breeders Classic, with over $1 million in purses given out on the night. So tune in as the best West Virginia Breds in training get their time to shine under the lights at Charlestown. It's the

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4: Tam Tam has been second throughout. She's a half length behind. Then Victorious Dream in third, followed by Defined. Inbox is right in behind them as they come to the top of the stretch of the Del Mar Oaks. And they still have to come and get Kensington Lane. But here's Tam Tam running up alongside. Looking at Diamond is finishing well behind them. And then comes Inbox and Green Carrera from the back of the pack. Tam Tam's got it. Tam Tam and Junior Alvarado have won the Del Mar Oaks. Looking at Diamond was second. Then a photo between Kensington Lane and Green Carrera.
5: Welcome back to the Equine Forum here on Horse Racing Radio Network. Larry Palmas with the call of Tam Tam winning the 2026 Del Mar Oaks. The top three finishers from that Del Mar Oaks are all back in the Queen Elizabeth II Challenge Stakes today at Keeneland. And that is one of the feature events going in the country today. So who better to set us up than Scott Hazelton from Keeneland, a Scott of all trades these days. He handicaps at Keeneland. You've seen him on your screens for many years. And now he's taking to the auction world as well. My goodness, what doesn't he do? Scott, welcome to the Equine Forum.
6: Angela, oh, great to catch up with you. Yeah, it's been a busy time of year. We come off the September sale, and this year with the timing of Labor Day being a little bit later and a later start to the September sale, right into the race meet, and I told you when we were talking about getting together here on the show, I actually had the great pleasure of going out and working the standard bred yearling sale this last week. So,
5: right.
6: I think I've just always been into the habit of never saying no. So that's just whether it be good or bad, I think it's turned out to be pretty good. But I've had a heck of a ride over the course of these 22 years of doing this since I came out of college at Arizona State.
7: Well, Scott, my name is Paul Allen, and I'm filling in for Mike Pena this week. Good to chat with you. And speaking of never saying no, well, that's why I'm filling in for Mike Pena this week, despite the wee hours here on Saturday morning. So it's great chatting with you. And when it comes to these sales, whether they are thoroughbred, standardbreds, or whatever, what's your role in these sales? Are you like the auctioneer?
6: I'm not like the auctioneer, but I sit next to the auctioneer. I'm up on the stand. I'm basically, Paul, and good to talk to you again, the hype man. You know, when the horse walks in, read the highlights of the pedigrees, any significant updates to, you know, to the family, to the page that would have happened since the time that the catalog was printed, and just pump up the horse and then the auctioneer takes off and sells the horse. So, and I sit back in awe even after doing this for now. This is my eighth year of doing it, being a pedigree announcer between Keeneland, mainly at Keeneland. And like I said, I just did the standardbred sale for the first time this week. But I sit back in awe every single time watching the auctioneers do their work. Some of the most talented.

0: people I have ever had the opportunity to work with and have the pleasure of watching work firsthand.
1: Okay, so with Standard Breads, now, may God rest the soul of your father, Richard, who won nearly 4,800 races as a super accomplished trainer. Whether it's, you know, learning about the equine athlete through him, through your experience of working in horse racing, or through these sales, like did you have to learn about the Standard Bread, or when you're hype guy, you know, trying to help get the most possible for a horse being sold, do you like hype up the Hanovers? Like when a Hanover comes rolling through as a ladies and gentlemen. I mean, just look at this.
0: Absolutely, yeah. I mean, I definitely had to do some homework when it came to the Standard Breads. And, you know, I think it's we cover Standard Bread racing on FanDuel TV and TVG through the years. I haven't had the pleasure of doing it as much in, say, the last 10, 11 years. But my first, oh, gosh, I'd say 5 years at HRTV, where I first started. This would have been back in 2004 when I first got hired by Amy Zimmerman out of college. Mm. I spent a lot of time covering evening shifts and covering the Meadowlands and Woodbine. And one of my first things I did too was a feature on the Little Brown Jug. So I got very familiar with the, you know, the marquee races, right? Because I was covering them. And so that helps. And so doing the homework now and, you know, realizing what the top stallions are and families and things of that nature, and, you know, pedigrees are, you know, you look at a pedigree, it's laid out pretty similar. So yeah, there was definitely some homework. The one thing about the Standard Bread world is there's not nearly as many stallions in the Standard Bread world as we have in the Thoroughbred world. So that made it a little bit, I don't want to say easier, but, you know, not having the volume of stallions there, coming into a bit of an unfamiliar situation. But, you know, you really focus on the maternal family and there's plenty to talk about when it comes to the Standard Breads, and especially at that sale. That was the Lexington Selected sale. Mm. It would be considered the Keeneland September sale of their Standard Bread world.
2: I was just going to ask you about the Keeneland September sale, because that reached new heights this year.
1: Really?
2: Oh, yeah.
1: That's good news.
2: Yes, absolutely. And, I mean, if you're doing Standard Breads, you've been doing Thoroughbred auctions for a little bit longer, but you mentioned the volume of stallions. What are the challenges for a Thoroughbred auction versus a Standard Bread auction? How is it that much different?
0: Well, it's just, I'd say not really a challenge. I mean, it is a challenging job. Let's just say that it was the hardest thing that I ever threw myself into, and had the great pleasure not throwing myself into. It was a decision made by me, but was asked to do back in 2019. Just the pace of it, you know, and you have to hit it. You have to nail it. And I've told people, you know, I've done television for two decades now plus, and the pressure of being on the auction stand is far greater than any pressure that I felt, especially in the early days of doing the auctions and pedigree announcing, than any pressure I ever have felt when it came to broadcast Wow. television, because, you know, this is, you get one chance and you can't mess it up, and you can back yourself into a corner and you got to navigate your way out and you've got to make it smooth. I think in broadcasting and TV, you can slow down the pace when you need to. And, you know, I think all broadcasters have ways of just kind of, you know, filling if they need to with words or pauses or whatever it may be. And we try to get better, and we get better over the course of time when it comes to broadcasting. But when it comes to the auction, there's a pace, there's a rhythm. You've got to get in, you've got to get out, and you've also got to get pertinent information out that the owners that own those horses, the consigners that consign those horses need to be or want to be told, because you're working for them. You're working for the consigners and the folks that own those horses. And also you've got it. There's certain information that you've got to get out legally that could, if you don't get it out, could kill the sale, right? It could negate the sale, and the person buying, oh, you didn't say this, you didn't say that, which legally binds you to, or you're legally bound to have to say it. And if you don't get that information out, then the sale, that person who bought it could say, I don't want the horse. So the pressure of that and realizing that you can cost people money. And that's, you know, that's a different deal. Like it became a different realization for me in the early days, especially. And I still feel that pressure. And I think it drives you, right? You need to be perfect, really, when it comes to that and getting that information out and keep it rolling, especially at Keeneland or even the sale this past weekend or this past week with the Standard Breds. You got to keep it rolling because we're selling a lot of horses. I mean, at Keeneland, over the course of, was it 12, 13 days, 4,600 horses cataloged. So you can't dilly-dally and be lengthy and be wordy.
1: Scott Hazelton is our guest on the Equine Forum, presented by Twin Spires on HRRN, Horse Racing's Voice. And before we get into the Queen Elizabeth II, QE2 is what they call in the business, being the son of a trainer, all right, being the son of not only an accomplished trainer, but a trainer, period, does that mean that you were, like, always around the barns? Or when you were growing up, how abnormal is life for a child when their father is a trainer working abnormal hours?
0: It's not abnormal, Paul, because that was all I knew. And I think that for people, you know, looking at that life or looking at, you know, what my dad did, who didn't come from the thoroughbred racing world, it was abnormal to them, unique to them, would probably be the best way of putting it. But it was never abnormal to me because it was the only thing that I ever knew. You know, my dad got up at 3 o'clock in the morning, went to work, would come back, have breakfast, take a nap, go to the races, get back, do it all over again 7 days a week. There was never an off day, and we never really took family vacations. And I don't say that in a negative way. You know, there's no resentment at all when it comes to that. We took one family vacation in the early 90s to Walt Disney World, and my dad, it was me, my dad, my mom. And the funny thing about it to me, looking back on it, and even at that point, I think I was like 12 or 13 years old, dad would always run back up to there was no cell phones at that time, or at least my dad didn't have a cell phone. He never had a cell phone in his entire life. But he was always running back up to the room at the hotel and calling back to his assistant at the barn, or calling the racing office. This would have been Arlington. It was in the summer, so it would have been during the Arlington part of the season in Chicago.
1: Yeah.
0: And over the course of, I think we were there for 5-6 days or something like that, he ran up a $900 bill on the phone because, you know, at that time you had to pay per minute to make phone calls or long-distance phone calls.
2: Wow.
0: So, you know, and that I got amusement out of that because that was what was dad was doing when he had the time when we're not off at some, you know, one of the theme parks or whatever. But you know, it was never abnormal to me, and I was drawn into it when I got to be, you know, a young teenager, I'd say, because then at that point I got the chance to, you know, really hang out with dad, hang out with the guys, and everybody at the racetrack, they were family, right? And so at that point, you know, I was going with dad in the morning, and then we'd go have breakfast in the jocks room, and dad would play cards, and then I'd, you know, go and in the afternoon and hang out, and everybody would have a good time and tease each other and things like that. And I just, I was so hooked on it, and you know, that is carried over into my life. I mean, it's just such a great group of people that, you know, for my entire life, I'm 44 years old. I've spent my life at the racetracks, and even there have been points where I remember, I'll share a story with you, and then we can kick on to the Queen Elizabeth. But after my dad passed away, I missed about, I think, a week of work. This would have been at the end of 2019. And I think I missed about a week or two of work. And, you know, obviously tough times and sad times for the family and things of that nature. And then my first day back to work, getting back to the track, it was during Del Mar, and I got back and I suddenly felt, I don't want to say better, but I felt different and better again. And, you know, just being back at the track and back in that environment and what was normal to me and being around folks and, you know, family, the racing family, that was something that I'll never forget in a, you know, a terrible situation, tough situation, sad situation, to come back to the track. It was just, that's where I'm comfortable. And I think that anybody who's been in this sport for any period of time, and especially when you make the relationships that we do at the track, You know, there's no replacing that. And just being there and being around everybody, it's just, it's more than a comfort zone. It's just, it's life.
1: Amen. Well said. I'm glad I asked.
2: Yeah, definitely. Well,

0: you mentioned it. Let's get your thoughts on the QE2 quickly. What do you think of the race? Because you have some serious contenders from the three-year-old division. You got the top three returning from the Del Mar Oaks. Luster trying to go 2-for-2 down there. Faithful Departed has run some big races in Kentucky in the past. What do you make of this race? Because it is a tough one on paper.
1: It sure is. And I mean, you know, Luster, this filly has been so good over the course of her career. And obviously she won here back in the springtime with Johnny V. And as the story was told to me by a colleague of mine when it comes to Keeneland, Mark McKelvey, he works in the broadcast. He works on the broadcasts. He works at Keeneland doing sales announcing like I do, but he works in the broadcast up at Woodbine in Canada. And he said that the story goes that when Johnny V rode this filly and she won in that allowance race in her second start here on the turf, he told Josie Carroll, "Hey, I'm game to go wherever this filly runs." And so Johnny went, rode her in the Woodbine Oaks, rode her in the King's Plate, and she was awesome. I mean, the you can look at the past performances, you watch those races, the way that she ran away from those horses were massive performances. I really do think she's got as good of a chance as any. And there's about four or five in here that could win this race that I think that are pretty even in talent. I'd say this is a step up for her. There's no question about it. You know, beating the boys, even in beating the boys in the King's Plate, stepping out of that restricted Ontario Bred Company into the depth of this, yeah, it's going to be a tougher situation, but she's responded every single time. I hope she runs a giant race. It's one of those races where I'm rooting for a number of horses, and I know as handicappers, we've got to narrow it down, and, you know, people want one pick, or if you're playing, you know, pick fives or pick fours or pick six, whatever it may be, or the $3 late pick three, you can have a little bit of coverage, but I respect her. I respect Tam Tam, but the value of Faithful Departed to me, I think, is going to be there. I don't have the morning line in front of me because I handicap without them because I'm working so far ahead. I don't know if you all have the morning line.
0: 7-2 on her.
1: Oh, she's 7-2.
2: Yeah.
1: See, I think that she might be one that drifts a bit because I think Luster is going to get so much attention. Mm-hmm. What is Tam Tam's morning line?
0: 4-1.
2: Yeah.
1: 4-1. She's a grade one winner. I know that Faithful Departed is, you know, a great at stakes winner. I think Tam Tam will take attention. I don't know what to do with the French filly. That form to me is, you know, she won a handicap at Longchamp most recently. She ran in a group three. I think that this is a stiff test for this filly. She's by Maymos out of a No Nay Never mare. To me, that's fast ground pedigree, and you can't trust the designations when it comes to French racing, whether it was truly soft conditions or good or whatever. So they would have come here thinking, I would imagine, Francis Graffard, that they're going to get quick ground. She'll probably take attention because of the fact that she's, you know, invading, but I do think that she's facing off against really good fillies here. And I think this is going to be a more of a difficult test for her than what she's seen over in France, honestly. And I think normally I would go in the opposite direction, and a majority would. But I really do think that Grant Forrester's filly, Faithful Departed, is going to be a good enough value with what she's done, and especially at this distance going a mile and an eighth with Jose Ortiz coming back again to ride her. And why would he not? I really do like that filly in there.
0: I think I've heard of a few people that do like Faithful Departed. I hope you get a bit of an overlay on her. But, boy, you have really set the scene nicely for us today, leading all the way up to the Breeders' Cup. I hope we get a chance to talk to you again. Feels like we just barely scratched the surface, Paul.
2: Yeah, that's going to be fantastic. And for those who play the exotics, specifically the verticals, Irad Ortiz Jr. is on a 20-1 morning line shot there. So I'd consider that one in trifectas or superfectas.
0: All right. Well, thank you again for your time, Scott. Good luck today. Good luck to Faithful Departed. We're going to take a break here on the Equine Forum on the Horse Racing Radio Network. Second hour is around the corner.
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9: My boy Prince looms up to the far outside, has to go wide around the turn just outside of Nonae Hudson, fights back, that one does, to regain third. Quarter mile to go, they turn for home. Joe Scheiste, Doncho breathing down his neck. Nonae Hudson third back toward the inside. Script is still back in the fifth position. They come to the final furlong. Doncho alongside of Joe Scheiste. Joe Scheiste and Doncho going at it in the Woodford. And here comes Nonae Hudson third, still three lengths away. Script to fourth. Joe Scheiste fighting back. Late charge from Nonae Hudson. Joe Scheiste. Nonae Hudson is running on. Joe Scheiste, yes, to win the Woodford, presented by FanDuel at Keeneland.
10: Kurt Becker calls Joe Scheiste into the winner's circle in a very game run in the 2026 Woodford. That was at Keeneland, and so is the site of our poll question this morning. We asked you, who wins today's Queen Elizabeth II at Keeneland? You had the choice of Luster, Faithful Departed, Tam Tam, or someone else. And thus far, Tam Tam is leading the way in poll results. 50% of the voters think that Tam Tam is going to come home victorious in today's QE2. Paul, I know that you've taken a short look at the race. Any thoughts on it yet, or any guesses who will end up the winner of this poll?
11: Well, I've looked at it a little longer than just a truncated amount of time. Now, I'm not saying that, you know, I'm looking to put together a 5-horse, 50-cent trifecta box for $30. That could be the case. But I think I would take Other or someone else in that poll. thing is I got until like 5:15 Eastern to figure out who that someone else is. And that's the goal. That's my goal for Equine Forum, to be touted on who's going to win and why, and then spot up on it.
10: That's fair. And we're going to have some opinions on that, of course, throughout the show. You just got a little bit of info. Well, actually, a lot of info from Hazleton on the QE2, Keeneland, and really everything in between. Mm-hmm. But coming up, of course, in the second hour, we're going to talk to Will Walden. He's, of course, had a recent victor that qualified himself for the Breeders' Cup at Keeneland. Paul Espinosa later on. The triple play, I ask, they answer. It's all coming next on the Equine Forum, but we're back with hour number two after a 10-second pause for station identification. This is the Horse Racing Radio Network, where racing comes to talk.

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1: Hour two kicks off in our Equine Forum. We welcome you to the Horse Racing Radio Network. This is, of course, where racing does come to talk. And hour two is on tap now. Angela Herman, the Countess of Canterbury, sitting in for Mike Penna today. And I'm joined by the voice of several things, including the Vikings, Mr. Paul Allen. Welcome back for hour two.
2: Oh, thank you. And I don't have a nickname. And we got Countess of Canterbury. We got Baron of something. I don't.
1: Baron of the Backstretch.
2: Baron of the Backstretch. I don't have a nickname for this, for my final hour and perhaps my only opportunity to co-host Equine Forum on HRRN, a Sirius XM satellite channel that I listen to. I kind of feel sad that I don't have a nickname, but we'll sally forth.
1: It'll form itself. Don't worry. We'll get something for you. Leave it in those poll results if you'd like. Leave a comment if you have a good nickname for Paul Allen. I don't want to call you the court jester of Canterbury or anything like that, but the Countess is in the room now.
2: I'm just here to steal your picks. And then when I leave, spot up, sit on a bus, then sit on an airplane, fly to New Orleans, call a Minnesota Vikings victory tomorrow over the New Orleans Saints, and go to 5-0, and then come back next week, cash those tickets, give you a fist bump, and move on with my life.
1: Okay. Well, I guess now that we got that game plan mapped out, let's get your mojo working to get there. So we have our mojo racing impossible trivia question, which also is centered around the Queen Elizabeth II Challenge Cup, and here it is. The QE2 Challenge Cup is a race held annually on the Keeneland turf, but only one horse won the QE2 running on the dirt.
2: Ooh.
1: Can you name her?
2: I thought it was going to be how many blades of grass are on the Keeneland turf course.
1: That might be next week. Don't give Lee the idea.
2: Okay.
1: He will make it the trivia question, but for this week,
2: I have no idea.
1: Who is the only filly who has won it on the dirt? No Googling. You got to get your mojo working.
2: Winning colors.
1: I'm afraid you'll have to wait until the end of the show for the answer.
2: I have a trivia question for you.
1: Tell me.
2: So Paul Espinosa, the Vox, the track announcer for Charlestown, is going to be joining us about 30 minutes from now. All right. Now they have a really big day of racing and a cool day of racing at Charlestown later today.
1: Yes, they do.
2: The West Virginia Breeders' Cup Classic, where every race is a stakes race, and there are some pretty big fields too. That looks cool.
1: Uh huh.
2: Don't look at my computer.
1: No, won't.
2: Here's the question.
1: Tell me.
2: Okay. Now this is an unofficial official trivia question.
1: Oh boy.
2: So these are West Virginia breds that are running later, right?
1: Uh huh.
2: So who would be considered the most famous West Virginia bred in the history of horse racing? All right, now it's a rather familiar name, but it actually is a horse that chased a super famous horse in what I would deem, being a racetrack announcer, starting in 1993 at Bay Meadows and having called 35,000-ish races. You know, I like listening to race calls. This horse was part of a final three furlongs of a race that I would say Tom Durkin unfurled maybe the best three furlongs of a race call I've ever heard in my life. Best West or most accomplished West Virginia bred ever.
1: I just can't think of any off the top of my head.
2: So I couldn't think of one.
1: Soul of the
2: Matter? Well, you nailed it. Fist bump. Holy cow.
1: Really?
2: Yeah. It was three furlongs to go. Cigar and cigar, blah, blah, blah. And Soul of the Matter. I think it was La Carrière. But here he is, the incomparable, invincible,
1: unbeatable
2: Cigar.
1: Well, there we have it.
2: And Soul of the Matter was in that race. I didn't know it was a West Virginia bred.
1: Somewhere in the corner of my mind, I dug that one out of the cobwebs. Mm. Okay. Well, we are gonna have him on later to preview that day because it is start-to-finish stakes racing.
2: Yep.
1: It involves the West Virginia breds. We got to get his take on all of those races. And, of course, we're going to talk to Will Walden. We're still going to have the triple play with the Joe Christofek a little bit later on.
2: Mm-hmm.
1: And I ask, they answer. Dale and Tim, always chock full of opinions, and they will give us theirs at the end of the show. But to start off hour two, we actually, just before we hit the break, we were listening to a replay of Joe Scheiste winning the Woodford at Keeneland. Now, that was a 5.5 furlong turf sprint.
2: Mm.
1: And I had a very brief tenure that is thankfully behind us as a racetrack announcer, but you are still currently a racetrack announcer, and each sort of race presents a challenge.
2: Well, let's not shortchange what you did. You were the first full-time female racetrack announcer in the history of horse racing, so even if it was short-lived or truncated, hey, right here. Hey. Like, soul of the matter, you still made history.
1: That's my name's still Googleable,
2: yeah.
1: I guess.
2: Yeah. You're, who's the best Minnesota-bred female announcer ever? Angela Herman.
1: Midnight Current. No, I'm just saying. Turf sprints can get a little bit dicey towards the end because they're very close finishes. They can be difficult but exciting to call.
2: Mm-hmm.
1: Do you have a preference of what race, the distance, the surface that you like to call? What gets your blood racing the most when you have that headset on?
2: Interesting question. Turf racing, first and foremost, because whether it's here at Canterbury Park or watching other races, the fields are generally bigger. And, you know, in dirt racing, and I like calling dirt races too, but they're shooting ducks out of the gate. So, you know, gates pop and yeah. and it's more of like speed metal, if you think of music. Get to the lead, grab a hold, and then make your move at the right time. Turf racing is so much more melodic. It's just more of a symphony if you're going to compare it to some type of music genre. So a lot of horses in the gate for, I'd say, a mile and a sixteenth on the turf course. I really like that because you can build a crescendo with it, and there's just a lot of things taking place. So, you know, like here at Canterbury or other tracks, if the fields are big or if they're small, people will come to the track, and, you know, we entertain a lot of clients in our press box and a lot of advertisers in what we call the Vox box. They like to watch race calls and stuff like that. And like, say we have a 4, 5, 6-horse field, and there were scratches. The public generally, from an announcing standpoint, looks at it the opposite way, where they're like, wow, boy, you got an easy one there, 5, 6 horses, whatever. Actually, most announcers, including myself, would prefer 9 to 14 because there's more action taking place specifically on the turf course. And, you know, doing play-by-play in the National Football League, as I have now in my 25th year of calling Minnesota Vikings games on the radio, I'm really glad that I started in horse racing because the horse race calls are analogous or synonymous. They mesh well with football play calls. They're both crescendo building situations. So into the final furlong, Angela Herman takes the lead. Here comes soul of the matter, La Carrière at the wire. Bam, bam, bam. Kyler Murray takes the snap, back to pass, shakes his shoulders, looks left, fires left, caught Justin Jefferson. He heads to the right inside the 20 to the 10, touchdown Vikings. They're crescendo building jobs. Mm-hmm. But the more you have, the more there is to build.
1: True.
2: So two turns on the turf, big field, an exciting finish. That's what I like most. Thanks for asking that. That was cool.
1: Well, and now that you're on that topic, when you talk about the similarities between a track announcer and calling a game, which track announcer would you most like to see in a booth calling a football game?
2: Oh, wow.
1: Who do you think would just take that to task?
2: Well, I know Trevor Denman recently retired. Now, when I covered horse racing for the Pasadena Star News and was a stringer for USA Today back in the late 80s through 93, Trevor Denman took a liking to me. I think it's because I would get on the roofs at Santa Anita and Hollywood Park and Fairplex and Del Mar, and I would call races into a tape recorder. So even though, hey, you know, maybe I had no shot to become a racetrack announcer, Trevor liked the intuitive approach, and he would listen to my calls. So I always go back to Trevor Denman and kind of how he shaped things not only for me, but in horse racing. And this doesn't mean, you know, like Harry Henson and some of the older announcers, Marshall Cassidy, stuff like that. That doesn't mean it's bad inside the final furlong. Angela by a length. Soul of the matter by 2. John Henry by 3. At the wire, Angela Herman wins. Doesn't mean that's bad. Like in football, for a play-by-play guy, old schoolers, it doesn't mean that it's like to the 50, to the 40, to the 30, 20. It doesn't mean that's bad. But they're just

0: for ways to do it. And then Trevor rolled in with the, and they need to sprout wings to catch this one. Everybody was like, whoa, where'd this colorful approach come from?
1: Right.
0: So that would be, to hear Trevor Denman say, like, and now here comes Justin Jefferson, something like that.
1: Oh.
0: And now here comes Adrian Peterson. I mean,
1: whoa.
0: I would
1: okay.
0: love that. Durkin with his big, booming, theatrical voice. Wayne Larrivee is the play-by-play voice for the Green Bay Packers on the radio.
1: Mm-hmm.
0: He has a very big, booming, theatrical style. Kind of reminds me of Tom Durkin. I think that'd be sweet. Maybe have Frank Miramati do an impression or two of Howard Cosell or Frank Gifford or Jim Nantz or something like that.
1: He could do an entire game of that.
0: Of course, during game calls, this receiver gets no respect. I mean, I'd pay money to hear that.
1: Use that line?
0: Yeah, I'd pay
1: Never.
0: Money. But see, it's another thing with horse racing and football, specifically the NFL. So they go to the Kentucky Derby, and then they're doing, you know, Mike Tirico. All right, he calls Sunday Night Football on NBC. He also loves being the host of Derby Day for NBC.
1: Yeah.
0: So Mike and I are pretty good friends, and he knows that I've worked in horse racing for more than three decades. So we'll talk a little bit before he heads to the Derby, just about some things in the state of horse racing, stuff like that. He really enjoys that role. He's a football guy, and he loves horse racing. I'm a football guy. I love horse racing. Then you'll see the B-roll, the ancillary shots at Churchill Downs. Hey, there's Wes Welker. Hey, there's Tom Brady. So they like it from that standpoint. Mm-hmm. You know, there also is a...
1: It's still an event.
0: It's an event where it's a be-seen event for a lot of people.
1: Yep.
0: But then you get to the likes of people that I've known over the years. Defensive coach for many years, Paul Gunther, coached here with the Minnesota Vikings, very good friend of mine.
1: Mm-hmm.
0: After Friday practices, I'd say 2021-ish. Well, Friday practice with a game on Sunday, he would come to the Canterbury press box and sit here with yours truly, Jeff Madej, who runs the press box, Mouse Mickelson runs the TV. He would sit up here with us for hours and just watch, bet, and talk racing. Two-time Super Bowl champion and former Dallas Cowboys offensive coordinator, Norv Turner, San Diego Chargers former head coach, and he was a coordinator up here. I got quite close with Norv when he was here, and we actually owned a horse together. So we put a partnership together, did the same thing with former Vikings head coach Mike Zimmer. And that Not This Time horse, I don't know if he's running now, but he's done quite well.
1: Not This Boy.
0: So Not This Boy, right. What you learn is competition is competition. And, you know, from a football and horse racing standpoint, look at it like this. The horse is the team. All right, you got to have the right team and the right players. The jockey is the coach making the in-game decisions. The trainer is the general manager of the organization running the shed row and all of the teams in there. And the owners of the horses, those are the owners of the franchises.
1: Mm-hmm.
0: So they train these horses and they get them up to races, and then the football people get super competitive because they want to win.
1: Yeah.
0: Because that's what their professional career is predicated on. So there are a lot of NFL people that I've known over the years who really, really love the racetrack.
1: I believe that, yeah. Competitors are competitors.
0: Mm-hmm.
1: And competing for money will just get them more interested in it. But I do have to ask.
0: What do you got?
1: This is a Steelers-friendly show.
0: Mm-hmm. What do you mean a Steelers-friendly show?
1: Mike.
0: Well, the last time I was on with you, Mike Pena, he made it abundantly clear to me, as voice of the Minnesota Vikings about ready to beat New Orleans this weekend and go 5-0, that he was a Steelers fan.
1: Yeah.
0: So, but he's not here, so why is it a Steelers-friendly show?
1: Well, we're still Steelers-friendly.
0: Is it
1: we
0: Lee?
1: Still got representation. We can't get Lee to jump in or anything.
0: No, but is it your producer, Lee, who likes the Steelers?
1: Yes, he does.
0: Okay,
1: and
0: go ahead.
1: We got any ties to the Steelers?
0: Horse racing?
1: Yeah.
0: Yes, we do.
1: Yeah, you got some stories from the NFL. So what do you got from the Steelers side of things?
0: First and foremost, may God rest the soul of one of the great centers in the history of the game, Mike Webster. So a little moment of silence for him, posthumously. Secondly, in 2009, the Minnesota Vikings were guided by a quarterback named Brett Favre. We started 6-0.
1: Mm-hmm.
0: I mean, we were like cigar. We were like cigar. It was 6-0. It wasn't 16 in a row. But nevertheless, we were undefeated, and the team was really, really good. Then we rolled to Heinz Field. And it, I mean, what's analogous to horse racing? Linebacker Lamar Woodley had a scoop and score early in the game. We missed the start. We dwelt.
1: Yes.
0: We went wide. There was a potential of a bowed tendon with about a furlong to go because somebody left the game. And we got beat. So when you have to play catch-up at Heinz Field, you don't relish the moment at Heinz Field.
1: Okay.
0: But Brett Favre had a lot of mustard on his passes at Heinz Field. But nevertheless, we had a cigar-like streak that was developing, snapped by Lee and Mike Pennis, Pittsburgh Steelers, go Darnell Washington.
1: I did not expect it to take that turn, but I'm certainly okay with it doing so. Let's give you a quick recap of what is still to come on the Equine Forum.
0: Fun questions, thank you.
1: Fun answers. Now, coming up next, in just a few minutes, we're going to talk to Will Walden. And then a little bit later in the show, about 9:40, Paul Espinosa is going to join us to preview Charlestown's West Virginia Breeders' Night. 10 o'clock, we'll talk to Joe Christofek and get his thoughts on some races at Keeneland today in the Twin Spires Triple Play. 10:20, Kurt Becker is going to take us on a stroll through racing history. You're not going to want to miss this one either, because it's what led up to the Woodward Walkover by Spectacular Bid. And at 10:30, Dale and Tim are going to talk about some of the hot topics in horse racing, and we'll get their thoughts on I Ask, They Answer. Now, that's what's coming up later on in the Equine Forum, Paul. And I want to ask you, when you first looked at that card, again, at
0: which one? You got me looking at everything. I mean, I'm frustrated Assiniboia is not racing right now, or maybe they are because I missed an Assiniboia card.
1: I was just going to say, when you look at the West Virginia Breeders card and you do see those full fields or anything, I mean, doesn't that make you want to just take a little bit of extra time to bet it? Because the field sizes that night are what really draw your attention to it. So we do need some time to look over it, talk about it, and get some keys in those sequences. And we talked about earlier, sometimes those breed nights get very big favorites.
0: Yep.
1: So if you can identify some of those that are on the vulnerable side, that makes that kind of night all the more bettable. Again, we're going to talk to Paul Espinosa later. We are going to talk to Will Walden shortly. But for right now, we are going to take a break here on the Equine Forum, presented by Twin Spires on HRRN.
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0: by rhetorical. And your favorite guy, Irad Ortiz Jr., really rationed that horse out well on the front end. I mean, it was a big weekend for Will Walden because we talked about with Andrew earlier how the races got moved at Belmont from the previous weekend to that following Thursday in order to keep everybody's rider assignments, keep all the scheduling on board, make sure that they were able to run on the turf.
1: Right.
0: So within a few days, Minaret Station and Rhetorical both qualified for the Breeders' Cup. I mean, probably headed that way anyway, but certainly a little cherry on top to make sure that everybody is going great guns leading into the biggest race of their year. So I'm sure lots of encouraging signs for these two, but we have to see how they came out of it. We'll see how they're going with their training forward, how things are going for these two, because, I mean, a lot can happen in a few weeks, but the way that they've looked at both Belmont and at Keeneland, hard to imagine that they will not make their presence felt in either one of those Breeders' Cup races.
1: And joining us now is trainer Will Walden, who conditions Rhetorical, once again, winner of the Coolmore Turf Mile. That was a win in him, which is a cool concept and a cool situation. Irad Ortiz Jr. rides for owners Gary Barber, Cheyenne Stable, and Wachtel Stable. And Will joins us now. Angela?
0: Good morning, Will. Welcome to the show. We were just listening to Rhetorical capture the Coolmore Mile, but that had to be fun to watch really from start to finish with him, huh?
2: Yeah, absolutely. Good morning, guys. Yeah, that was it was a lot of fun. You know, once they threw up those early fractures, we felt like it was going to take a pretty big effort to run him down, and, you know, good thing about it being a prep for the, you know, race 4 weeks out and a prep for the Breeders' Cup is he didn't really have to run that hard. You know, he pretty much just ran from the quarter pole home. The rest was pretty, you know, standard.
1: Hey, Will, I'm Paul Allen. I'm filling in this week for Mike Penna, working with Angela. It's great to chat with you. And I've been a racetrack announcer since the mid-90s in Northern California. I started at Bay Meadows. And the reason I bring that up is because I remember the names Gary Barber and Wachtel Stable. And it's just it's great, you know, over the years and really over the decades, when you get owners like that who sustain and they push through the bad, the good, the prosperity, some of the negatives. It's great to have owners like that, isn't it?
2: It is, yeah. And Adam and Gary both have been big supporters of mine since we started. I mean, kind of, we started with 10 horses, 10 yearlings that we had to break and then train. And one of those fillies of the 10 ran really well first time out at Turfway, and Adam Wachtel and Gary Barber bought in with Eclipse Thoroughbreds, and we were able to kind of develop a relationship. I'd known Adam from my time working for Bill Mott, you know, and there was a few horses actually in my time there that he actually bought privately from Golden Gate and brought over to the East Coast. But no, Gary and Adam are so game, and they're so well-versed in the game. They understand it top to bottom, and they take the good days with the bad and are just consummate professionals and really, really pleasure to train for.
1: That's great.
0: Well, and talk about taking the good days with the bad. You know, Rhetorical came back in the four-star, Dave. Not exactly an ideal trip, especially from out of the gate. He rebounded beautifully in the Coolmore Mile. And as he's aged a little bit, I mean, he's just naturally put himself in the race and I guess made it a bit easier on himself. But how has he developed behind the scenes? How has he grown as an individual for you?
2: Yeah, a lot. I thought he up a lot over this past winter. We had him down our Palmetto's base. You know, I thought the race off the layoff was good. It wasn't really an ideal trip for him and the Maker's Mark kind of being down on the inside. Gets a little claustrophobic down there. And but good one nonetheless. He still ran well and then came back obviously on Derby Day and did what he did in the Old Forester. And then had a little bit of a setback that I think probably affected him more than I gave it credit for, but just a fungal infection in his foot. And, you know, I think the two efforts at Saratoga were solid, and it just kind of speaks to his overall mentality and level of talent that he has

0: racehorse, but I don't think, in hindsight, that he was probably 100% on his game. And, you know, the foot's resolved itself. He still runs in a aluminum pad just added protection, just to, you know, because he's been in it for this past year. And I think, you know, what we saw the other day was in true rhetorical fashion, and, you know, just couldn't be coming into the race any better.
1: Hey, Will, I remember back in the late 80s being around Charlie Whittingham's barn. Charlie would say something about horses. He would say, and I never forgot it clearly, they're like strawberries. You go to bed, they look all beautiful and ripe and just ready to go, and then you wake up and they're all bruised and you have no idea what happened. And he would make that analogous to horses. So, you know, outside of the claiming ranks, you know, with horses that you got to patch together to just go race by race every two and a half, 3 weeks. Nice horses. When a nice horse or an allowance horse runs kind of a clunker or is dull out of nowhere, despite training incredibly well, what are some of the first things you look at to try to figure out what happened?
0: Blood work, mostly. I mean, if, you know, we're at the barn 7 days a week, so right. Obviously leading up to that point, if we can't figure out what happened by looking at the horse externally, then I think it's time to try and investigate the internal measures of the individual. And so we'll start with blood work and obviously soundness, exam on the road. Like, did, you know, they may have gone into the race perfect, but they may not have come out of it perfect. And, you know, that's just something we kind of look at. And sometimes you get the answer you needed. You get the excuse you needed. Sometimes you don't. And you got to draw a line through it. But, you know, they're not robots. They're horses. They got minds of their own. And just like humans, they got good days and bad days. And just like humans, they don't always tell you about it beforehand. So
2: that's a good point.
0: Just one of those things. Just one of those things. But no, I mean, we try not to just say, oh, you know, and draw a line through it. You know, we really try and we do all that we can to get all the answers and all gather all the information we can so that we can make the next right decision by the horse. That makes sense.
1: So Will, lastly here from me, because Angelo wants to handicap a little bit. Great meeting you, too, by the way. Congratulations on your success.
0: Yeah, you as well. Thank you.
1: Yeah, thank you very much, bud. But you say, you know, we're here 7 days a week. You're working 7 days a week. And I've worked in horse racing for more than three decades, so I know what you're talking about. Your children, Wade and Haley, is this a field that you would want them to get into, not only with the way horse racing is or is going, but is this something with your children that you would like them to follow in your footsteps?
0: Honest, man, I want Wade and Haley to do whatever Wade and Haley want to do. If that's horse racing, it's great. I'll be one of their biggest supporters. If they want to clean floors in an elementary school, I'll be 100% supportive in that. If they want to go into stock market, play sports, whatever. Yeah. I just want them to be happy and do whatever it is they love. But, yeah, I certainly wouldn't discourage them. I think this is a I think there's a lot of values and life lessons that can be learned growing up on the racetrack. And I'm sure that's said with a lot of industries. But, you know, this will this will definitely instill a toughness and a work ethic that's hard to duplicate or replicate anywhere else. It'll also teach you a level of patience you never thought you could find. Mm. And I'd say, you know, probably a little bit of selflessness too, and the fact that, you know, you've got to be a part of a team, work together as a part of a team, die to self, and ultimately do everything for this equine athlete who puts his life on the line and every time he goes out there.
1: That was sweet. Thank
2: Very
1: you, bud.
2: Very well put. Yeah, absolutely. I have to scoot it back just a couple of days. I don't want to take up too much of your time, but I have to ask about Minaret Station, because he was on quite the strange schedule for a week, you know, having the races moved, then going to Thursday. Tell me about how he is coming into this, because he is a homebred for you. But Minaret Station has, he made you sweat a little bit down the stretch, I'll say, but he got the job done. How has he come along since you started out with him?

0: couple of years ago.
1: Great. Another one that really didn't feel like post-race, it was that difficult of a race on him in the sense that they went pretty slow around there for the most part, and he really just had to kind of sprint home for the last 2.5 furlongs, 3 furlongs. Minaret Station was the first horse for Larry Best for OXO that came into our barn. He was Beau Recalled 22, I think, at the time. And I don't know, just kind of never felt like he was going to be a horse that was going to compete on the dirt, but definitely tipped his hand early into just kind of his level of class. And he just seemed like he breathed different air to a degree. We ran him first time out at Ellis Park, and he ran into a pretty salty maiden. He ran third to Giacoso, who, you know, ended up being, I think he's a graded stake winner. And after that, opted not to go to Kentucky Downs and to go to Horseshoe Indianapolis instead, which, you know, generally has a very good turf course. And from there went on to the Bourbon. He's had a few setbacks in his career that have not been life-threatening or career-ending, thank God. But he's been early on, you know, he was a tough horse to keep on the racetrack, spent a lot of time on the farm. But, you know, I speak for Larry and Don, Don Chadlos, that's the racing manager and runs the whole OXO deal. Nobody ever lost faith in this horse. Came back off a 13-month layoff and won the only race he ran in as a 3-year-old, the American Derby here at Churchill. Mm. And then had to take another break. And came back, and he hadn't been beaten more than a length this year, from a mile to a mile and a half, and now he's a Grade One winner. And just felt like this horse has always had just an immense amount of talent. And he's such a laid-back, easygoing horse that you'll see on his form. He takes his race with him wherever he goes. He's never run a bad one. The worst he's been is fourth, beating a length, and that was off a 16-month layoff against Lagunas,
2: right,
1: on Derby Day. Just couldn't be prouder of him. I'm so happy for him, the horse. I'm so happy for Larry, who bred this horse from tip to tail. You know, bought the mare, owns the stallion. You know, it's breeding's a tough game, and when you can do it at the highest level, especially owning the stallion and the mare, you know, it's a big accomplishment. But then ultimately the horse. I mean, he has been so honest, and so he's shown up every single time we've let him out there to run, that for him to get that Grade One was really fulfilling.
2: We're up against the clock, but down memory lane we go, man. You mentioned the name Don Chadlos. I used to hang out with Don, Mickey Martin, Brian Corner, Renee Amesqua when I called races in Northern California, so that's a trip down memory lane for me. Thank you very much for that. But given this is maybe the only time I'll get a chance to co-host this radio show, Equine Forum, do you happen to have anything running anywhere today that you like, that you're expecting big things from today or tomorrow, maybe?
1: Yeah, we had two fillies in at Keeneland today. The filly in the second race had to scratch. The filly in the seventh, Sugar Hollow, I don't know. I mean, we'll run weather permitting. I mean, the rain might blow in here early, and we could get screwed, I suppose. But Sugar Hollow, going into her first race at Indiana quite a bit. Didn't feel like she was 100% ready to win first time out. Just felt like the talent was there. She just mentally hadn't really grasped fully the concept of what we were asking to do, which is fine. Some do, some don't. Mm. But decided, probably thought her talent level was more A-level circuit suited, but mentally she was kind of at a B-level circuit. So we decided to run at Indiana first time out. And she ran second to a filly that came back and won the Jessamine the other day.
2: Ooh.
1: So pretty strong filly. And her sister, Evanescence, won the Grade 2 Thoroughbred Club of America.
3: Wow.
1: So she had a pretty good weekend update-wise.
2: Yeah.
1: And form-wise. But think she's doing really well. Think
2: right
1: she
2: on.
1: Probably wants a mile and a 16th to 9 furlongs. Today's a mile. But
2: yeah.
1: Second time out, she should be sharper. Axel Concepcion is on her. Has been riding really well, and we're looking for a big effort from her.
2: Well, you're hitting a 25% this year, man. Congratulations. congratulations on the success, and great to meet you.
1: Thank you. Awesome to meet you guys, too.
0: All right. Well, congratulations from here, too, and good luck today with Sugar Halo. We will definitely be watching her start number two. Mm. Keep an eye on her going forward, too. He mentioned she ran second to, I believe it was Serena's Ghost, who went on to win the Grade 2 Jessamine.
2: Yes.
0: We know her owners, and we wish him luck, of course, with that filly and going forward to the Breeders' Cup. Sounds like he is well set up for victory in the Walden Stable. Oh, excuse me. We're going to go to break here on the Equine Forum, presented by Twin Spires on Horse Racing Radio Network. Up next, we'll talk to Paul Espinosa from Charlestown.
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8: Petty Perfect has come on to take third. Juba's Parade and The Sky is Falling starts to hit her stride, but she has to negotiate some traffic as they come to the top of the stretch. Furlong left to go. Overnight Powwow in deep water. She won't talk to me. Here's Petty Perfect set to pounce, and Petty Perfect takes over, coming to the 16th pole and draws away by four from She Won't Talk to Me. It's Petty Perfect in the Cavada. She scores by five over The Sky is Falling, who was in a photo with She Won't Talk to Me for second, and fourth went to Overnight Powwow.
0: Paul Espinosa with the call of Petty Perfect, pulling a mild upset in the 2025 Cavada Breeders Classic. There's going to be a rematch between that winner and the favorite from that edition of the race. Man, they've got stakes races right from the word go tonight at Charlestown. Paul, the Breeders Classic is a good one.
2: Paul Espinosa, the track announcer for Charlestown, has to be undoubtedly excited for the wire-to-wire stakes festivities. That begins with a two-year-old race in the first at 7 o'clock Eastern, and that's a $75,000 stakes race, and Paul joins us now. Paul, I'm Paul Allen. Call the races at Canterbury. I believe I complimented you on social media one day because I was sitting back and listening to your calls, and I knew your name, but I'd never really listened closely for what it's worth, and I'm like, dang, my man calls a heck of a race. So it's great to meet you, and you do a really, really good job.
9: Well, I appreciate that. And to make things even more complicated, my middle name is Allen, so we have two Paul Allens on the show now. So,
2: wow.
9: Yeah, good luck to Angela trying to sort this out for this next segment. But hey, I very much appreciate you guys having me on. And, Paul, I appreciate the kind words as well. Just know the feelings are mutual, not just at the races, but also whenever Jettas is hitting his stride and finding the end zone. So, really admire your work.
2: Hopefully that takes place this weekend in New Orleans. It truly is a 50-50 for Justin Jefferson for our fantasy football faithful. quickly before Angela starts getting into some of these races, Paul, the weather situation at your track, is everything good? I mean, I know it's a 5/8 track, but nevertheless, weather can mess up stakes days. How are the weather conditions?
9: Knock on wood, Isias, or however you're pronouncing the hurricane, has sped up overnight. Oh. We are expected to get everything wrapped up before the wet weather arrives. It looks like, you know, tomorrow, Sunday is going to be wet, but luckily we don't race again until Wednesday after tonight. So yeah, we should be perfect weather tonight, and definitely look should be fast again. No turf racing, as you're aware. So yeah, should be fast for the entire 10 race card. It should be a great night for folks to come out and enjoy the races.
2: Right on, my brother.
0: All right, Paul. Angela here. Nice to have you aboard. I admire your work as well. I don't call any football teams, but I am still an admirer from afar. And we led into this segment with a race from last year that's going to be rematched this year. And the 3-5 morning line favorite in race number 8 tonight, the Kavada Breeders, is going for 5 in a row, but did taste defeat in this race last year at the hands of Petty Perfect, who we did hear in that race call. Let's start here and then set the scene with some of the bigger storylines that are going through this night, because you got plenty to pick from. Race 1 to the finale, all stakes for West Virginia Breds.
9: It is indeed a 10 race card with over $1 million in purses up for grabs. It's the 40th annual West Virginia Breeders Classics. One more football race reference before we move on to the horses. Sam Huff, this is his brainchild along with his partner, Carol Holden. Unfortunately, we lost Sam a number of years ago, but Carol's still, right. Still with us, still the president of the Breeders Classic. And again, Sam, football Hall of Famer, and not just that, but again, truly should be a horse racing Hall of Famer as well, because he saw what Jim McKay did down the road at Maryland. He and Carol said, why can't we do that in West Virginia? And so that they did. And so that was 40 years ago tonight. And just really, really a testament to their vision, their hard work and perseverance throughout the year. So should be a great night. Overnight Powwow is, again, one of the cooler stories on the card. A regal West Virginia family, just an absolutely star-studded pedigree. Late Night Powwow was her big sister. She ended up being a grade one placed West Virginia bred, which you just don't see that often. Wadib was her brother. Duncan Idaho is also running on the card, her brother. And so Overnight Powwow, just the latest in that bloodline. This is going to be her swan song. So she won this race in 2024. As you mentioned, Petty Perfect got the better of her in 2025. Those two square off, and this year Overnight Powwow is going to have to earn it, because there is a ton of speed signed on here, including a horse that probably has been entered as a rabbit. You know, we have these 4.5 furlong sprints here at Charlestown, and trainer Anthony Ferrier, who is going to send out Edie's Flame, also going to send out Metolius Dynamite, who is just a 4.5 furlong sprinter that is pretty much going to be sent to really make Overnight Powwow have to go. And so it's going to be interesting. I think she's going to end up having to pass horses, and that's not her favorite thing to do. She has done it before, but again, she's very much going to have to earn it if she's going to go out a winner, and it's going to be one of the more fascinating races on the card for sure.
0: You talked about Sam Huff, and that is the big one, the $300,000 Sam Huff Breeders Classic. What sticks out in here to you?
9: So Teaching the Release, he is the defending champion as well. He's back. He's an interesting horse. Again, I made him the odds on 4-5 favorite on the morning line, because again, he certainly takes a lot of attention every time he goes to the post at the windows. He's an interesting horse because when you handicap, this race going 1 1/8, we don't run a lot of 1 1/8 races throughout the course of the calendar at Charlestown. Most of the races in the lead up are 2 turns at 7 furlong distance. And it seems like horses are starting to get to him late in those 7 furlong races. But then when you look at the pattern that he kind of used going into this race last year, it was kind of the same thing. Horses were kind of getting to him going 7, and then he just ran off the screen going 1 1/8. It didn't matter at all. So as tempting as it is to like a horse like a Juba with a Twist, or maybe like a Spot a Free One, it's just, you really have to start your handicapping with Teaching the Release. And if he runs his race, which there really is no reason to assume that he won't, he's just going to be very much the horse to beat, and he's very much the most likely winner in the race. But again, just looking at from a handicapping standpoint, we just look at the program, the past performances. It's a race that seems like it might be begging for a horse that's kind of closing in late. It's just a matter of whether or not Teaching the Release comes back enough.

0: That's a good point, too. And I'm glad that you mentioned the morning line, too, because you are going to have some heavy favorites throughout a state bred sort of card. And if you make the morning line, you made these two pretty heavy favorites. Does it get a little bit easier to go through some of those? And then I wanted to ask a follow-up on that, too. What is one of the more wide-open races on the card? If there's going to be heavy favorites in the 8th and 9th, what are some of the more wide-open races?
1: I would say one of the more wide-open races is probably the Roger Ramey Breeders' Classic Distaff, the mile and eighth race for the fillies and mares, just because that is another race that we really do not run many three-turn mile and eighth races. So everybody's kind of up for grabs there. Plus, that race typically turns into you're just – not going to be fast enough for the Cavada, which is the main event for the fillies and mares. And so you kind of have a nice little overflow of some of the other horses that kind of all mesh together well. But yes, it is a night where it does seem like favorites typically do fairly well. Of course, a couple of years ago, the top duo here at the track, Jeff Runco, Arnaldo Boca Chica, they teamed up for 7 wins, and Boca Chica won an 8th on his own. So,
0: oh, wow.
1: You know, it can be a very formful night, but this year in particular, one thing that, again, just me personally as a fan and an announcer, I would have loved to have seen one of the more talented fillies that we have that we've seen over the years named At a Premium. I would have loved to have seen her in the Cavada, just because it 3-year-old races this time of year, it's not my favorite thing. It seems like one of those things where it's like, okay, go ahead and jump in the deep water now. Let's see, time to test you against the best of the best, and so as a result, that ends up kind of making those 3-year-old races a little bit more lopsided, as opposed to if they had gone up against olders, then maybe those races also become a little bit more wide open. But Ryan's Run, you could say the same thing about him. He's a star-studded 3-year-old who actually faced open company on Charlestown Classic night, and the Robert Hilton ran third to a couple of Sappy Joseph runners, so certainly no disgrace there. I'll say also that the 2 2-year-old races earlier on in the card, those typically can, even if they're bet in a way where the favorites are prohibitive, those 4.5-furlong prep races don't always translate to the 6.5-furlongs going from that 1 turn to the 2 turn at Charlestown. So I would maybe tread lightly in there with the favorites, both Crystal Vale and Call Me Mickey J. Maybe take another glance at some horses that maybe are starting to improve by leaps and bounds this time of the year.
2: Hey, Paul, you mentioned the name Arnaldo Boca Chica. Now, that at Hollywood Casino at Charlestown, that's the leading rider. And from what I'm looking at, up 15 on Santanella with 110 fewer mounts. So, I mean, that's really, really well done. So if I happen to be spotting up on Charlestown this evening in this nice 10-race stakes card, at Boca Chica, you mentioned the success he's had on stakes days before, but does it start in the handicapping endeavor? Does it start and stop with Boca Chica, like beating those horses and then moving on?
1: I would say definitely. Jeff Runco, he was the leading trainer for, I believe, the first 7 or 8 years of me being here at the track. Here, the last couple of years, Anthony Ferrier has taken over that mantra. Jeff Runco has kind of shifted more towards a quality over quantity, and I would say that Boca Chica, who's his main guy, has kind of followed that mantra as well. He's not riding as many of the lower level races, and so they kind of pick and choose their spots, but that means that this night is kind of their bread and butter, because it's obviously emphasis on quality. So very much have to start with them. You think about Duncan Idaho in the 4.5-furlong sprint. Again, he is one of the best West Virginia bred sprinters of all time. Obviously they're well represented in the 3-year-old race with Ryan Run, like we talked about. He has a live shot in the Sam Huff with Spot a Free One. But yes, those two, very much you're going to want to start your handicapping by figuring, yes, is this horse for real? And then going from there. But Anthony Ferrier, again, he's definitely stepped up. He doesn't have as many top West Virginia breds, I'd say, as Runco does. But he'll be well represented. Ronnie Brown having a great year. He's actually leading the trainer standings right now. He has the last say, who's going to be the favorite in the 4.5-furlong filly race. So yeah, it's gotten to be a little bit more level, I'd say, than that year where they went 7 and 8 wins respectively that night.
0: So if that's where you begin your handicapping at Charlestown with those human connections, what are some tips that you have for people who might not play Charlestown much as much, say, their home track?

0: they want to dive into this card, what would you recommend? What are some tips with some of the maybe the different distances, the configuration? What would you tell somebody who's betting Charlestown and doesn't do so very often?
1: Yeah, so, you know, I think that there is a certainly a, I guess, because of the tight turns, you know, it is a three-quarter of a mile track. I think there's people that definitely want to assume that it is very speed-favoring. That's not always the case. Again, I'd like to think that speed on dirt in the United States is always going to be pretty dangerous, but it's not something that a death sentence, if you will, that you won't be able to close from out of the clouds. That being said, I do think that one barn or outfit to kind of keep an eye on tonight would be Christy Petty. She's going to be sending out Petty Perfect among other runners tonight, and she kind of follows in the line of the Casey family legacy. James W. Casey was sort of one of the first stars of the training and breeding ranks here at Charlestown, and certainly made this night a focus of his program. His son John partners with Christy. Unfortunately, both John and James W. Casey had passed away within the last 10 years or so, and so Christy has kind of followed that that mantra. And so you will have horses that maybe aren't don't look like they're in the best form, but they very much peak on a night like tonight, and their program is kind of centered around making sure that they are ready to go for Breeders' Classics night. So I would say that that would be one of my tips. I'd say that keep an eye on some of Christy's horses. Ronnie Sigler in the same barn has the same type of setup there, where they really seem to point and get their horses ready to peak on a night like tonight. But from a stylistic standpoint, I'd like to think that it's pretty fair that the horses were closing. I guess Thursday night I was off yesterday at the doing various Breeders' Classics events, so I didn't get a chance to go through all the charts from yesterday. But I know the horses were able to close on Thursday, so should be a pretty fair race of surface. And again, very fortunate that there should be a fast track for the entire 10 race card as well.
0: I think you've set us up perfectly.
2: Yeah, that was sweet, ma'am.
0: Yeah, for a great night at Charlestown. We hope you enjoy every second of it. Thank you so much for your time. We look forward to listening to you tonight and calling all the winners in the big night out at Charlestown.
1: Angela, Paul, I really appreciate you having me on. Great talking to you.
2: Yeah, for sure. Good meeting you, ma'am.
0: That's Paul Espinosa, Charlestown's track announcer. We're going to turn the page pretty soon. We've got one break coming up next. Paul and I will be back after this break on the Equine Forum on the Horse Racing Radio Network.
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14: Daisy was abandoned by her family and placed in foster care at 15 years old. Her life was full of uncertainty. She thought she'd never have a permanent place to call home.
15: Before I was adopted, I felt like I wasn't enough. I had this hole in my heart, and I never knew what I needed to patch that hole. But when my mom asked to adopt me, that hole was closed. It feels so normal now to say that I'm a part of this family. I am surrounded by love. I feel safe. And that hole inside of me is gone. I am whole. I'm finally enough, just as I am.
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3: We're back at the end of hour two.
4: No.
3: I know. We've got some things to update you on, though. We're going to update the poll real quick because our poll is who wins today's QE2 at Keeneland. Well, Tam Tam still leads the way. 47% of our voters think she will come home victorious and put him back-to-back with the QE2 this afternoon at Keeneland. Now, we gotta run this your way one more time.
4: What happened?
3: You've been thinking about it for a while.
4: What?
3: The Mojo Racing Impossible Trivia question. That's also tied to the Queen Elizabeth II. And we know that it's a grass race that's run at Keeneland each year. But do you know the only filly who won the race on the dirt?
4: La Trianne.
3: I don't think that's going to be it. But remember, you got to stick around until the end of the show to find out the answer to it. And along the way, we're going to talk to Joe Christofek. We're going to get his thoughts on Keeneland in the Triple Play brought to you by Twin Spires.
4: Mm-hmm.
3: We're going to take a look back at the Woodward Walkover. It was an unusual event, but there's a story behind it. And we're going to get to the bottom of it with Kurt Becker on his stroll through racing history. And then at 10:30, Dale and Tim are going to join me for I Ask, They Answer. And I wish you could stick around for that, but I know you got to catch a flight down to New Orleans, see if you can get 4-0 radio into 5-0 radio.
4: Well, and that includes continuing to fortify the horse racing mind, and for some of you who are new to horse racing, the history of horse racing is very important. For instance, we have a big anniversary coming up on Monday. It was the final race of a career. Three-year-old Man of War defeated 1919 Triple Crown winner Sir Bart in a match race, the Kenilworth Park Gold Cup at Kenilworth Park, and the winner went off at odds of 1-20. Holy cow! Man of War won by 7 lengths in his 14th consecutive victory. May God rest the soul of Man of War.
3: Well, now you talked about smaller fields earlier. Mm-hmm. How on earth do you keep things lively during a match race that's won by 14 lengths?
4: Yeah, that's a great point. Did they even have announcers back then? By the way, if this is my only opportunity to do Equine Forum, my work is done. Yours has just begun. What does that mean? Trainer Will Walden joined earlier. I pushed him on a spotty, somebody to spot up on. Race 7 at Keeneland. He likes his maiden Sugar Hollow.
3: Well, yeah, he does. And that's going to be a decent price in there. We'll have to wait on the weather. Please make sure that you do keep an eye on that. We were warned of some weather that might be headed for the Lexington area. Keep that in mind and keep her in mind as you are playing the races this afternoon at Keeneland.
4: And Mike Penna, everybody associated with the show, producer Lee, everybody at Sirius XM Satellite Radio, thanks for permitting me this opportunity to work with somebody I've known more than half her life, somebody extremely talented and gifted in the world of horse racing. Her level of care is second to none. That would be Angela Herman. That was an honor. That was fun. Thank you.
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7: Far Bridges down the inside in Minaret Station. Not going on there as Pride of Maris and Program Trading is still in the fight, too. Four of them across the course in Minaret Station is now sprinting to the front. Far Bridges challenging towards the inside. It's Minaret Station, Far Bridge. Minaret Station wins the Joe Hurt Turf Classic.
8: Celestial City is looking for room to the inside of Constitution Lawyer. Now tips towards the outside. McKinnon's got the lead. Celestial City is in pursuit. Up on the far outside is Grand Sonata, who's in the clear. Celestial City is now pushed on past McKinnon. It's Celestial City who's going to win the Hill Prince.
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9: It's a thriller in the classic. 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
7: 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A photo finish coming. Three noses on the wire. And Charitable Annuity did it again. He captures his second West Virginia Breeders' Classic.
9: Here's Lush Lips to strike a narrow lead in the final furlong. Now she wrestles the lead away but has to hold off Laura Lynn. Lush Lips in front. Laura Lynn goes to second. Lush Lips to the wire. Lush Lips, Tyler Gaffalio aboard to win the Grade 1 Queen Elizabeth II Challenge Cup.
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3: Welcome back. This is Hour 3 of the Equine Forum here on the Horse Racing Radio Network, presented by Twin Spires. Angela Herman, the Countess of Canterbury, here to take you through the third hour of the show. It's already been an action-packed couple of hours. 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And in those first couple of hours, well, we went all over. We talked to Andrew Offerman out at Belmont. Talked to Scott Hazelton about Keeneland's races, Eric Foster, trainer Will Walden recapping a couple of his winning year in winners, and of course Paul Espinosa previewing Charlestown's West Virginia Breeders' Night. And that, of course, is all available on horseracingradio.net whenever you'd like to listen back to it if you did miss those first couple of hours. Still more to come in Hour 3, including Kurt Becker taking a stroll through racing history, talking about the 1980 Woodward and the story behind Spectacular Bid's walkover. Of course, we'll talk with Dale and Tim later about some current events going on in the world of horse racing, get their opinions on what's going on in October in racing. Before we get to all of that, though, we start off Hour 3 each week with the Twin Spires Triple Play. And Joe Christofek here to help us out with a few races this week from Keeneland. Joe, how you doing this morning?
11: All is well, Angela. October is my favorite month of the year. You got the NFL in full swing, MLB playoffs, although that didn't work out very well for a Cubs fan again this season. You got NHL, you got NBA getting started, you got the Breeders' Cup right around the corner, these Breeders' Cup preps coming to a close, and most importantly for me, I get a little bit of downtime. Just got back from Vegas. Want to give a shout out to the staff at the South Point, Olga, Steve, the entire group treated me like gold there, my brother and my uncle as well, and great place if you're in Vegas as a horse player to take in the races.
3: Well, I got to hear, before we get to these races, how did what was the best score of this Vegas trip? Tell me about what you played.
11: Well, near misses, which is the story of my life. I will say this, though. My brother and I went there. My uncle's lived there for 30 years. He's in his early 80s now. And our goal was to spoil him. And we did. You know, he gave him a little bit of a bankroll. I should have just followed his picks the whole weekend. I would have come home with a lot more money than I left for the trip with. Because he was on fire. And you know what? Sometimes if you lose, but you watch your 82-year-old uncle out handicap you and win, and great memories for him. I was very happy for him. He did a great job with his picks and had a little bit of spending money to his bankroll. So very happy for Uncle George. The trip for me, I pretty much broke even. Luckily, the Bears and Tyler Bajan were good for me the Sunday before I left. So we'll escape with our lives.
3: Okay, well, that sounds pretty familiar. I think I've had maybe a trip or two like that out west. Let's try to make some money this afternoon, though. We're going to bring things back to Kentucky, and you have picked out a few races from Keeneland. We're going to look at 6, 7, and 9 in Keeneland's card this afternoon. So let's start at the 6th. This one is a 6-furlong optional claimer. We got the girls, $125,000 optional claimer, $130,000 purse, and it's a field of 8. What did it look like to you, Joe?
11: Well, let's start with the fact that Sneaky Good is the morning line favorite. I hope that is the case. Not that she can't win. She's run well here at Keeneland. In fact, a couple of her better races have come here. You've got Carmel Coast, who should take a little bit of action, but Where Luck Lives, I mean, to me, she's by far the horse to beat. She won at Keeneland, albeit in the flop back in early April off of a layoff that started last June. She came right back and dominated a good field at Churchill in late May. And you can absolutely throw out the 10.

0: She got beat 54 lengths. It's going to darken her form. She broke awkwardly. She had a horrible start. She got bounced around pretty good, then got caught in a claustrophobic spot. And she just, you know, backpedaled from there. You can draw an absolute line through that race. She's got natural speed. She's got Luis Saez. She's got an outside post here. And she seemingly has been training really well in between starts. So Where Luck Lives, 3-1 in the morning line. And I think she should be the favorite in this race. And even if she is, I'll still take her.
1: Well, a couple of the favorites in here are either coming off layoffs or they just have one race off the break. And a name that we know quite well up here in Minnesota is Mac Robertson. He's got three-time starter Oakbrook Lady, who is trying to get back on the beam in here. Where do you fit her into the mix?
0: Yeah, it's interesting. These horses are always a little bit tough to gauge. For the handicapper that doesn't pay attention to the tracks that these horses come from, obviously Delaware looked like the horse had an easy trip to win on debut and was not bet, Angela. That's always something I look at. This horse was not bet that day, so the barn wasn't really expecting all that much. She won by 3 lengths. She came back and won by a head in her subsequent start, and then had a terrible trip in her next race. Tough one to gauge for me. I've got a lot of respect for Mac Robertson. I knew his father growing up in the Chicago racing circuit very well. Hugh Robertson, also a very, very good horseman. Does get Jose Ortiz here, and the works coming into this seem pretty good, too. So, you know, has to prove it to me, but wouldn't be surprised to see her run well at a big number.
1: All right, so we get a good nod for Oakbrook Lady, but the top choice in here is number 7, Where Luck Lives, for Brian Lynch. That's the 6th at Keeneland. The very next race, Joe wants to take a look at some maidens. This is a mile on the turf, a maiden special weight for fillies again. This is for 2-year-olds, $110,000 purse. It is a big group. There's 4 also eligibles in here. My goodness. I mean, you have a lot of options. A 7-2 morning line favorite, and just Peachy. She makes her 4th start for Brissette, but where do you land in Keeneland 7th?
0: A lot of different ways you can go. You've got the Rusty Arnold debuter on the rail. You got a Chad Brown, first-time starter, drawn in post 2. Brad Cox, very well-bred. A Judmont Philly, the gray. Rumana from post position number 7. I landed on the Will Walden, number 9, Sugar Halo. We talked about the fact that people are going to gravitate towards smaller circuit horses that run at Keeneland. Now, I know this horse is trained by Will Walden, but did debut at Horseshoe Indianapolis. The thing I like about her is, yeah, she ran great on debut. She got off to a compromised start. It was who she lost to, Serena's Ghost, who last weekend when I was in Vegas and I did use her in my turf pick 3, she came back to win at a big number. I believe she was 20-1 at Keeneland for Joe Sharp after debuting with the maiden win at Horseshoe Indianapolis. So that horse flew under the radar. Nick Camaro's got Sugar Halo or Hallow at 8-1 in his morning line. I would be willing to take 9-2, 5-1 on her because I do think the race that she exits, albeit at Horseshoe Indianapolis, is very, very live. Expect this one to run even better second to start out of the box. And honestly, Angela, a lot of these other horses that look good on paper are first-time starters. I'll always lean in these situations to the horse with some experience.
1: That's a very good point, especially going a mile on the turf. I'm glad you did mention Serena's Ghost. This place got rather loud when she won that day because her owners are from Minnesota. I can't talk you off Sugar Halo. I think she definitely hollow, whatever you want to call her. The 9. I'll say the 9 because I think she exits a live heat. I agree with that very much. But of the first-time starters in here, I guess who do you give a lean to? Because you did mention how important experience is. But which of the firsters do you expect to run big?
0: Well, the Ellen J. Foxwoods homebred flashy is Rusty Arnold. He doesn't prioritize winning on debut, but the price is going to be right. Correlated risk for Chad Brown. Golden Pal has really proven to be a tremendous first crop sire. I think unlike Golden Pal, who is a sprinter, I think a lot of these babies are going to wind up going a mile or further in their careers. We've already seen some evidence of that, so that's one I'm interested in. Brad Cox's Tappet Philly out of the Damn Mexican Gold, who was a very good turf horse for Judmont, seemingly training really well at the Turfway Park with some fast works. But we know the Tappets can be a little bit slow to come along mentally. So all that being said, with everything I went through with those 3 first time starters that I'm interested in, came back to the horse that ran really well on debut in Sugar Hallow. I guess this time of year, Sugar Halloween will kind of put us in a position to get that name pronunciation right. I like her quite a bit. I'm planning on going 3 for 3 this week, Angela. If not 2 for 3, that would be acceptable.
1: Okay, I love it. I love it. Sugar Hallow for him in race number 7. Now, to get that third winner into the triple play, we'll skip over to race number 9. Of course, that's the Queen Elizabeth II Challenge Cup, and that's 1 1/8 on the turf. Race number 9 is for a purse of $750,000, grade 1 group, and another crowded bunch on the turf. Luster, coming down from Canada, is the 5-2 morning line favorite, but boy, do you have some classy fillies to pick from in here.
0: Yeah, this is a really, really good race. And, Angela, you've been around for a few years. You know what it's like to be a handicapper but also root for your friends. And Grant Forster is a very good friend of mine. He's a very good friend of a lot of people's in horse racing, very popular individual in Kentucky and during the winter at fairgrounds where we get together socially quite often. He's got a legitimate filly here in Faithful Departed, who I saw break her maiden at Fairgrounds way back on January the 18th, and a maiden optional claiming 50 at odds of almost 7-1. And at that point in time, I would have never guessed that she would be a legitimate grade 1 filly. But she got caught behind a slow pace in the Belmont Oaks behind Kensington Lane, was probably best there. Saratoga Oaks, she had a really tough trip. She made a huge kind of harness-like sweeping move on the turn to make the lead and then got caught late by Kentucky Bell, who came back to win. Arguably the best horse of each of those last two starts. 9 furlongs definitely is a great distance for her. She just needs a little bit better trip. She's going to be one of the top 2 or 3 favorites in here. I'm going to be out at Keeneland tomorrow with a big group of Grant's fans, followers, owners with Faithful Departed, and hoping to pick a winner and also get in the winner circle picture.
1: I can't fault you there. And Faithful Departed's got the resume to do it. It's just the test of Luster making the trip back to Keeneland, but we've seen her perform so well there in the past. What price do you think she's going to go off at? Because I'm sure she's going to take plenty of attention, but with the field assembled against her, do you think she's going to be that heavy of a favorite?
0: Well, I think she'll be a heavier favorite than 5-2. If I was making the morning line in this race, I probably would have her 9-5. I mean, you look at it, you know, she's won her last 3 on synthetic, but she beat the boys in the King's Plate by 7 lengths going 1.25. She's got 2 wins on the turf. She's got a win on the Keeneland turf. She's got tactical speed and an inside draw. And Johnny V, who's riding just tremendously well. I mean, he's having a tremendous Saratoga meet. There's a lot going for her. She's squarely the one to beat. I wouldn't be surprised if she was less than 9-5. But like you said, there's some other bettable horses in here. Tam Tam, Faithful Departed, chief amongst those. But Luster definitely has the best resume.
1: All right. So in the Queen Elizabeth, you're going to take the 4 Faithful Departed. So to recap, let's go back to race number 6, where he likes the 7, Where Luck Lives. And in race number 7, he's going to go with the 9, Sugar Hallow. Hallow. And in race number 9, he takes the 4 Faithful Departed. Now, all of these races are at Keeneland. Of course, that's where the Breeders' Cup is as well. What consideration do you take for horses with a winning record at Keeneland when the Breeders' Cup is there? How much of a factor is that with you with your handicapping?
0: Yeah, I think it's even more of a factor on the dirt than it is on the turf, because handicapping Churchill Downs, Ellis Park, I mean, the Kentucky circuit for a lot of years now, I've noticed some horses that don't run well at Keeneland will bounce right back in the November meet at Churchill and run big and even win. So I think having experience at Keeneland, especially if you have had success there, training over the racetrack and the dirt races in particular, can certainly be an advantage. So I'm glad you asked me that question, because I do definitely have an opinion on that and do favor those horses with a Keeneland resume, so to speak.
1: Well, now that you've given us the winners at Keeneland, how do we utilize those at Twin Spires? Tell us about what's cooking there.
0: I love the new promotion that Twin Spires has come up with, and on Saturday at Keeneland, make sure you opt in. They got the 15% profit boost tokens. If you're familiar with sports betting, it's very similar to the profit boost you can get when you play sports. You've got tokens. You've got 4 of them to use.

0: they're utilized on win wagers, and you can use those tokens on the horses and races that you like the most. You can get up to a 15% profit boost on those winning wagers, on those designated races when you opt in and use the token, up to $25 per winning wager. So, in essence, if you go 4 for 4 and you make big enough bets or you hit big enough winners, you can get an extra $100 in your account, which like to term as ammunition moving forward. So great tournaments coming up at Twin Spires, as always, always culminating in the bigger tournaments that you can earn your way into. But at Keeneland on Saturday, the 15% profit boost, I'll make sure that I use all 4 of my tokens.
1: Well, there you have it. 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Make sure you check out all of their promotions and opt in before you make any of those plays, because they could be even more profitable than you think at Twin Spires. Thank you so much, Joe, for your time. Best of luck this weekend. Best of luck to all of our listeners, too. You've set us up well to win, and appreciate the time.
0: Yeah, well, speaking of sports wagering, I did go into my DraftKings account and make a wager on the Bears to win the division, despite the fact that your Vikings are 4-0 and we're 3-1. I still like our chances.
1: In Will Reichert, we trust. I'm going to let that go as far as it can, but we both know that things might come back to earth shortly. But for now, we're going to enjoy our time at the top of the division. Good luck to you. Good luck to the Bears. And again, good luck to everybody playing Keeneland this weekend.
0: All right. Thanks, Angela. Yeah, we got to focus on the Packers this week. We'll revisit this in the future.
1: Deal. All right. Hopefully we get to talk to you before the Breeders' Cup. Thanks, Joe. All right. That was the Twin Spires Triple Play with Joe Christofek. If you didn't write it down, race number 6, he takes the 7, Where Luck Lives. Race number 7, the 9, Sugar Hello. And in race number 9, the Queen Elizabeth II Cup, he's with number 4, Faithful Departed. That was a Twin Spires Triple Play. And coming up next, Kurt Becker takes a stroll through racing history. That and more coming next on the Equine Forum here on Horse Racing Radio Network.
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6: Hello, I'm Kurt Becker. Thanks for joining me as I take another stroll through racing history presented by Keeneland. Our friends Dale Romans and Tim Wilkin recently mentioned the subject of Spectacular Bid and his victory by means of a walkover in the 1980 Woodward Stakes. And they were curious, how did the Woodward, with a purse of $200,000, some $800,000 today when adjusting for inflation, become a one-horse race? Granted, Spectacular Bid was one of the greatest racehorses of modern times, but still, could no one be found to just gallop around the track to collect second, third, or fourth place money? We've done some research. We will do our best to provide answers. The 27th running of the Woodward Stakes, a grade one at a mile and a quarter for three-year-olds and up, was scheduled for September 20th, 1980 at Belmont Park. Spectacular Bid, a four-year-old by Bold Bidder, entered the event unbeaten in 8 starts on the year.

0: walk over and claim the purse tend to be described as paid workouts. They are not very exciting, with the only appeal being the fact that they are so rare and, therefore, bizarre.
1: But with that said, this was to be the richest running of the Woodward Stakes in history. There were 22 horses nominated at a fee of $500 per head to the event a couple of weeks before it was scheduled to go to the post. Yet no one but spectacular bids showed up for the race? It seems that the connections of 21 horses were willing to race in just a couple of weeks out, so what changed? As a reminder, the United States had not seen a walkover in a major race since 1949, when Coaltown won the Edmund Burke Handicap in Maryland for Calumet Farm as the sole entrant. And there had not been a walkover at a New York track since 1946, when Stymie won the Saratoga Cup as the lone horse to go to the post. Consider the fact that there had been three Triple Crown winners in the last 7 years. Secretariat, Seattle Slough, Affirmed, yet none ever won a race in a walkover. Spectacular Bid was good, but was he truly that intimidating? The theory at the time was that the connections of the majority of the 21 challengers which had nominated to the Woodward had done so just in case something unforeseen happened which would have caused Spectacular Bid to miss the race. And several defected to the $150,000 Patterson handicap at the Meadowlands once it became clear Spectacular Bid would indeed be contesting the Woodward. As it happened, four horses passed the entry box for the Grade 1 Woodward. They were as follows: Spectacular Bid, Winter's Tale, Temperance Hill, and Dr. Patches. Winter's Tale had won three Grade 1s that year at Belmont Park, including the Marlboro Cup just 2 weeks earlier, while Temperance Hill and Dr. Patches were rumored to have entered because Racing Secretary Lynn Hale allegedly had asked their trainers to do so. But one by one, the three challengers defected. Trainer Mac Miller announced the day before the Woodward that Winter's Tale was injured and would not be competing. Later that afternoon, the trainers of Temperance Hill and Dr. Patches met with Hale. With New York Racing Association President Ogden Mills' Denny Phipps also in the room, both trainers, Joe Canty, trainer of Belmont and Travers winner Temperance Hill, and Jan Nayrud, conditioner of Dr. Patches, stood firm. They had given their word, and they were planning to send their horses to the post. But then Phipps spoke to both men directly. Phipps said that he appreciated very much the sense of duty which Canty and Nayrud had exhibited, but he suggested they scratch their horses and wait for better opportunities. Phipps believed it would be better to have a walkover than to have a contest which became a farce. Both Canty and Nayrud agreed. There was only one remaining issue. When told that the rules in New York stipulated that a horse winning a walkover received only half of the advertised purse, the Meyerhoff family of Hawksworth Farm threatened to withdraw Spectacular Bid from the Woodward. But Hale put things in context when he said, "It's the difference between receiving $140,000 or $70,000, and $70,000 is still pretty damn good for a paid workout." The Meyerhoff family agreed. Before a crowd of 23,000 spectators on track, as well as a national television audience on CBS, trainer Grover Bud Delp gave jockey Bill Shoemaker a leg up, and Spectacular Bid went the 10 furlongs in 202 and 2/5 seconds, winning the Woodward in a walkover. It officially ran his record on the year to 9 wins and 9 starts, and Spectacular Bid would be named Horse of the Year for 1980. Our thanks to Dale and Tim for entrusting us with the keys to racing's time machine. Please join me again next week when I take another stroll through racing history presented by Keeneland. 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

0: October 23rd at Citron. The celebration continues Saturday, October 24th at Laurel Park with 12 thoroughbred races, $1 million in purses, and family fun at Horseland. 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
4: Can USS Valor respond? Is right in behind the leaders as they reach the top of the stretch. Goodrow now tries to sprint away. Club Rain is challenging to the outside. USS Valor, the favorite, has moved to the outside. And here comes USS Valor with powerful strides. USS Valor is pulling away late, has a 16th left to go. And leave no doubt, USS Valor wins the champagne. Goodrow is second, Club Rain and Earthsong.
5: 1 week ago, USS Valor ran away with the champagne and stamped himself as a leading contender for the Breeders' Cup Juvenile. But since that time, owner breeder Barry Irwin stated he will bypass the race and instead focus on his three-year-old campaign. We'll see what Dale and Tim have to say about that decision. But he wasn't the only winning year-end victor of the last weekend. We're going to play a game of buy or sell to assess the chances of some other winners as they advance to the Breeders' Cup. And out in New York, things have been changing all year long, and some of the races we know well are getting a new look next year. Those topics and much more straight ahead with trainer Dale Roman and turf rider Tim Wilkin on this week's edition of I Ask, They Answer, presented by the University of Louisville Equine Industry Program in the College of Business. And it all starts just 30 seconds from now.
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5: All right, Dale, Tim, good morning to you guys. We're going to start out, good morning. We're going to start out, I Ask, They Answer, with one of your favorite games that we play on this show. We're going to play a game of buy or sell. We got a lot of winning year in winners from last weekend. So, we're going to stick with some dirt horses because we don't know who's coming over for the turf races from Europe quite yet. But we're going to start with a Keeneland specialist because he won the Phoenix last weekend. Nakatomi is qualified for the Breeders' Cup Sprint. Now we're going to start with you, Tim. Are you going to buy or sell his chances at the Breeders' Cup?
7: I'm selling. Nakatomi is 7 years old, and you know he's still showing that he can do it. I mean, this will be his fourth try in the sprint, and you know he's gotten progressively worse every year he's been in it. He was third and 23, 6, and 24, and then ninth last year, 33-1. He does like Keeneland. He's got five wins there. But, you know, there's a couple other horses in here, especially one in the sprint that looks to have everybody else over a barrel, an Englishman, even though he missed the work. But I think they're calling it a minor hiccup, but it's still a hiccup. But Nakatomi in this spot, I'm going to definitely sell.

0: I agree with you, Tim. He's a sell. You're right. He's a good horse. Love to have him in the barn. He's one of those kinds you love to have, but I just think that next level, it's hard for him to get to there. And you're right. The three-year-old stands out. If he comes in healthy, I don't think anybody's going to outrun him.
1: All right. Well, that's a sell from both Tim and Dale on Nakatomi, but let's take it to a younger generation because we kind of know what we're working with Nakatomi. A few more questions surrounding some juveniles. And Hughes is one of those two-year-olds, probably going to be one of the favorites in the juvenile. Are you buying or selling his chances when he heads east to Keeneland? Dale, I'll go to you first for this one.
0: I'll buy him. I think, you know, this is always a wide-open race, but I think that he's a quality horse and would have a good chance in the juvenile this year. Especially with the favorites going to bypass it. It would be the favorite.
2: I'm going to buy. A little slow there, Lee. A little slow. You know, Hughes is 4-for-4. His one is 4 races by combined 24 and change lengths. He's dotted all the I's and crossed all the T's so far. And, you know, Baffert has won the race more times than anyone else, 6 times. This one just looks, this son of Into Mischief looks like the part of a winner in this race. But, you know, there's some crazy things that happen in these juvenile races. Crazy things happen in all the Breeders' Cup races. But going in, you know, you got a horse that's undefeated. I'm not going to sell him.
1: No, that's very fair. And, you know, you sometimes get a lot of horses from the Baffert barn, but he seems to kind of be the stick out of all of them. And if you're both going to buy his chances, and they both did, we're going to look at another juvenile contender who was racing more locally, provided a bit of an upset. Hard to imagine at 5-1 with a Pletcher horse, but you got that in American History. Now, what do you think of American History going forward in the juvenile? Are you going to maybe use him as well, or do you sell his chances? Dale, I'll start with you.
0: I think I'm going to sell him. I just don't—he's a nice horse, but is he ready for prime time? I don't know that he is. I'm going to go ahead and sell.
1: All right, Tim, what do you think of him?
2: I'm going to buy.
1: Our
2: only
1: first
2: because
1: disagreement.
2: It's Pletcher, and, you know, the last 5 juveniles, Pletcher's won 3 of them, Baffert's won 2. American History broke his maiden by open lengths at Saratoga. Then he won the Futurity at Keeneland by a length over the highly regarded Coach Pope. And, you know, Todd knows how to win this race. And, again, he's 2-for-2. And until he stubs his toe and makes a mistake, I'm not going to sell. I'm keeping him.
1: Okay, well, that's a couple of buys for Tim, and that's a sell for Dale. So we'll move on from the juveniles. Let's go to the ladies' side of things, because the Filly and Mare Sprint is always an interesting matchup. Evanescence punched her ticket last weekend, but she did maybe catch some horses that might have needed the race, had an off race. How about Evanescence in the Filly and Mare Sprint, Tim? What do you make of her?
2: I'm going to sell, tough sell on me, this one for me.
1: Okay. No,
2: I mean, she is 3-for-3 at Keeneland. She's never been off the board in 12 starts. She won the last race, the Thoroughbred Club of America, by a neck. And again, the Breeders' Cup Filly and Mare Sprint's going to, you know, if they all come, you know, Ways and Means is going to likely be the favorite, even though, you know, if this race was at Saratoga, I would think that she'd be 1-9 because she's 6-for-7 at Saratoga. But she'll take money. Splendora will take money. Evanescence might come in as third choice. I mean, she's 3-for-3 at Keeneland. But I think the other Ways and Means of Splendora, I think, are a notch above.
1: Dale?
0: Yeah, I agree with you. I'm going to sell. It's just too deep a division. And I think when you get them all together, she's not the best one. So I have to sell.
1: Well, that's a fair assessment. It is a deep group. Now we'll go back to the juvenile side of things because Emphatic ran a pretty game race and she qualified for the juvenile fillies. But do you think that she can do it again at the end of the month? Dale, I'm going to go to you first on Emphatic. What do you think of her?
0: I'm going to be a southbound. I think she's a nice filly, doing everything right. I mean, again, this is another tough race to handicap, and it's a long shot's winning a lot, but I'm going to take her.
2: I'm going to take her, too. I mean, she's 3-for-3 for Brendan Walsh, won at Colonial Downs, won at Monmouth, and then then jumped up and won the Grade 1 Alcibiades and beat the Summer Starlet, the spinaway winner in that race, which is, you know, that's a notable accomplishment. And again, I'm not, if a horse is undefeated, I'm not going to sell, so I'm buying.
1: Very true. Well, and I asked this question of Joe earlier, and I want to ask the two of you guys, as long as we're talking about some races at Keeneland heading towards the Breeders' Cup, how important is it to you that they get in a race over the track or that they've had past experience over the track? Do you think it matters as much at Keeneland as some other places that host the Breeders' Cup? Tim?
0: I don't think so. I think Keeneland's a pretty easy trip to, track to get over. I do think it would make a difference, Saratoga, Belmont, we said that before. But Keeneland, I think, is pretty fair, and everybody seems to get a hold of it pretty good.
2: Yeah, I agree with that. But I also think that, you know, if a horse shows that he or she can get over it well, you know, doesn't that give that horse an advantage over someone that maybe hasn't been on it yet?
1: Well, I think that there's some places that you just maybe need a race over, and sometimes it's a little bit different surface. I mean, wouldn't you say that maybe about Churchill Dale, that horses benefit from a race over it the second time?
0: Well, I think they do. I think Saratoga's the biggest one. But like you say, Tim, I don't think you have to have it, but it's definitely a benefit to have it.
1: Yeah, I think I would agree with the assessment of it's easy to get over, maybe easier than some other tracks. It's helpful, but I think it's pretty welcoming to horses trying it for the first time. Yeah. I wanted to get your guys' thoughts on it, because we're going to try a whole different spin on surfaces, because topic number two is talking about some races at Belmont that are going to be changing next year. Now, Dave Groening of the Daily Racing Form announced some changes in the Belmont Stakes schedule for next year. And it starts with the Gotham, because we're going to have a day on February 20th that's going to have that, going a mile and an eighth on the Tapeta. And the Grade 2 Suburban is also going to be moved from summer racing to February 20th and shortened to a mile and an eighth on the Tapeta. And the Grade 2 Red Smith, formerly a mile and three-eighths turf race, is going to be a mile and three-sixteenths on December 26th. Now, what do you guys think of these races moving to the Tapeta, first and foremost?
0: Well, I think the Gotham is a no-brainer because it's a winter race, but I don't believe they should be moving turf races over to, in summer races, to the inner track or the Tapeta racetrack. I think it should be used in the winter for winter races or off the turf races in the summer and leave the old races alone.
2: You got the, I mean, the Gotham, you know, let's face it, it hasn't been relevant for the Kentucky Derby in a long, long, long, long time. The only Gotham winner was Secretariat. You know, in the last four, since 1980, it's 0-49. You know, they're going to go from a one-turn mile at Aqueduct to a two-turn mile on eighth. And I don't know, I mean, from a trainer's standpoint, Dale, does a horseman going to put that race on his schedule knowing that it's on Tapeta when, you know, the Derby is obviously on the dirt? Do you change things up? A horse that's, you know, if you make a program for him, is a Tapeta race going to be one that's going to be put into it, into that program?
0: Well, you use Turfway race. You know, they got the Jeff Ruby there that people show up for. You know, I always think of the Gotham as a kind of the B point race where you send your B horse trying to get some points hoping they improve. You know, it's early in the year, so I don't think it'll affect it in that way. I think it'll be the same type of group of horses. And it is. That falls into the winter program when they're only going to be using Tapeta, so I can understand that one. But to move races just to run on Tapeta, I do not like.
1: So,
2: and the Suburban, too, you know, that's what older horses are going to target that race? favorites now.
0: No.
2: With, especially, you know, you got the races in Dubai, you know, overseas, and, you know, you got programs at Oak Lawn and Fairgrounds, and now all of a sudden you got this one on at Tapeta. I'm not so sure that there's going to be a lot of horses that, you know, major older horses that are going to target that race.
0: No, I don't think so. I think they put it in, and now they feel like they're forced to make something out of it, where it should have just been put in for a good winter racetrack, get you off the turf horses to be able to run on something similar to grass and not having to be moved to the dirt and go to three or four horse fields. I understand all that, but use it for what why it's there. Don't try to make it something it's not. It's not a turf course. Don't try to put some of the, it's not a dirt course. Don't try to put some of these more historic races over there just because you have it.
2: Same thing with the Red Smith.
0: Yep.
2: I mean, I could see that losing his grade. I mean, going down from the grade two to a three, maybe.
1: Right. It's supposed to be a course that's used if needed, not a course that's planned out for graded stakes races or things like that. It's supposed to be kind of a backup plan, just as it is maybe in Florida when they come off the turf, right?
0: That's the way I see it. Winter racing and off the turf, those are the things it's good for, and that's what it should be used for.
1: All right. Well, we'll see if those changes do last pass this year, because I think a lot of people tend to have that same opinion that we do of it, that it can be used, but what it's supposed to be used for, plan B. Now, let's go into topic number three, because this one is our chance to say hello to our friend Nick Zito and find out if the following statement is right or wrong.
3: Yeah, right or wrong. Am I right? What do you think? Right or wrong?
1: The show opened up with USS Valor winning the champagne, and as impressive as he was, Barry Irwin said he is not going on to the Breeders' Cup Juvenile. They're going to focus on his three-year-old campaign. Now, do you think that the decision to skip the Juvenile is right or wrong?
3: What do you think? Right or wrong?
1: Tim, you want to take this one first?
2: I think it's the right call for Barry. You know, Chad Summers did the same thing last year with Napoleon Solo. He wanted to get him ready for his three-year-old campaign. And he had a rough start to a three-year-old campaign, but you know, then he won the Preakness, ran great in the Haskell, ran great in the Travers, and we'll see what he does at the Breeders' Cup. You know, the Breeders' Cup Juvenile, it's not been a springboard to the Kentucky Derby. I mean, there's only been two juvenile winners that have won in Street Sense and Nyquist, and there were four others that ran in the race that won the run for the Roses, Spendabuck, Ali Sheba, Mind That Bird, and Sea Hero. you know, I understand why you want to have your horse for the three-year-old. You want to have your horse at his best for the three-year-old championship series in the spring. I don't know if you necessarily want to have your horse peaking as a two-year-old for the juvenile at the Breeders' Cup. It historically, it hasn't worked. And I think there's been 111 horses that have gone from the juvenile to the Breeders' Cup in history. I mean, from the juvenile to the Derby in history. It just hasn't worked out. I mean, I can see, totally understand why you'd want to put the horse away after, you know, the champagne and wait for the three-year-old prep races in the next year. So I think it's the right decision.
0: Yeah, I've trained a lot of horses for Barry Irwin. I consider him a good friend, and he's one of the brightest guys in the game about managing a racehorse. And he's won the Kentucky Derby, and I know he wants to win it again, and he wants to maximize the value of his horse. And he's not looking for the quick turnaround to sell two-year-old champion breeding rights. He's looking for next year's Triple Crown trail. And if Barry thinks it's the right thing to do, then I'm going to be with him.
1: Well, I think that it's caused a lot of debate, and I think making the right decision by the horse has been called on by the public an awful lot. So if that's what they're doing for the horse, can't really doubt it. That's his owner, that's his breeder, and he makes the calls. So USS Valor, next to be seen as a three-year-old. And want to thank Nick Zito for accompanying us in Right or Wrong. Now, let's go on to topic number four, because this one is also about the Breeders' Cup, but this one is in the neighborhood of jockey decisions. Because jockey Jose Ortiz is going to stick with Derby and Belmont winner Golden Tempo in the Classic, choosing him over Magnitude. Flavien Prat is going to take over the riding duties in the Classic on Magnitude. I want to know, first, Dale, does either decision surprise you?
0: Not really. I mean, it's probably splitting hairs. I think Magnitude will probably be a lower price. I know Steve's real high on him. We talked about it the other day at Keeneland. But when you've got when you have a decision like Jose had, and it's pretty much splitting hairs, you got to go with your Derby horse. You know, you got to go with your Belmont horse. Stick with him. He was good to you this year. He got you your biggest win in history. And I can understand him staying with him. It's such a close call. I'm sure the history made him stay with Golden Tempo.
2: I think also, too, you know, Golden Tempo is scheduled to run as a four-year-old. And I believe Magnitude's last race will be the classic. So I think there's something there. And, you know, Jose rides a lot for Cherie DeVoe. Not that he rides for Steve too, but you know he's also riding Englishman for her. You know, I'm sure that they want to keep the camp happy, and he's not riding just that. Look, I think he probably thinks that Golden Tempo has a better chance of winning the race than Magnitude. I mean, if you look at what the last time we saw Golden Tempo, he finished third in the Travers. The last time we saw Magnitude, he finished up the track in the Whitney. A lot of that was that I'm sure that Magnitude just hates Saratoga because he's had two races there and he's been beaten by 35 lengths. I just think that Jose and Steve Rushing got together and, you know, Steve does a lot of the work on where, as Jose has told me many times before, he goes, I ride the horses and Steve tells me where to go. And I'm sure it wasn't a slam dunk decision, but they're right more than they're wrong. So I think that this is the right decision, long term and short term, for Jose with Golden Tempo.
1: Well, as far as just deciding riders in the Breeders' Cup in general, do you think anything has surprised you along the way? I think that this has been a pretty straightforward Breeders' Cup kind of season. You know, you see the normal stuff, stud announcements, you see some decisions having to be made. But I think for the most part, nothing has really taken me by surprise as far as preferences and things like that. Anything for you guys?
0: Not really. I think it's been pretty straightforward. I mean, this would probably be the biggest decision that had to be made, at least for the Classic.
2: Right. I mean, we still got, 3 weeks to go, but I don't anticipate anything crazy happening.
1: Yeah, I don't either. I think that we're going to have a pretty clear picture. I mean, 94 of the 95 races for the Win and Urine Series are complete, so at least we have an idea of what we're dealing with some of these, but this is more the kind of thing that we're going to have to pay attention to. The rider assignments, just little differences, missing works, all of that is kind of the last details getting things narrowed down towards the Breeders' Cup. Now, I do have to give an update because things have been shaken up in the showdown. So, last weekend, Mike had a couple of runners. Well, they both won. So Mike swept by the rest of us with wins from Classic Q and Rhetorical, and he currently leads the showdown with 62 points. Now, Tim and I are tied with 54, and he has a new runner in the lineup because Baeza has retired. So you get Skippy Longstocking in the mix, but Skippy Longstocking also, I believe, has a deal in place, too. And three-time defending champ Dale Romans has 39 points at the moment, but looks like you're going to have quite a few entrants at the Breeders' Cup. So, Tim, first, how do you feel about switching out Baeza and Skippy Longstocking?
2: I'd rather have Baeza. But, he's honest. He's an honest horse. If he's right, he always usually gives his best effort. So I'm okay with that, but I have to also give some flowers to Mike. I think he only has four horses that are still around for this thing.
1: That's true.
2: And the fact that he's now in first place, you know, you got to tip your hat to him. Either that or he's the luckiest guy on earth.
1: Well, I guess we will find out. I guess we'll find out in a few weeks because he's going to have an awfully good Breeders' Cup to try to hold all three of us off. But I guess
0: I hope he enjoys his time in front. It's short-lived. Come on, don't beat around the bush. You know he can't handicap. He's got four horses left. He's a dead duck.
1: Yeah, see, I believe that if he was coming around, coming for home in the lead, we might have him in our sights, I guess I would say.
0: No, he

0: going to be like me with Shackelford. I know what it feels like to think you're going to win a Derby. He probably knows what he feels like to think he's going to win the contest. He'll get run over down the lane.
1: Well, from a Vikings fan, sometimes you got to enjoy these leads while they last, you know? But I think that at least one of us is going to catch Mike by the end of this.
0: Getting to the lead wasn't a good enough reason to take a day off either, I will tell you that. And we all know that's the only reason he thought he deserved a day off.
2: Tim, I don't know where he is, but he didn't get his chance to gloat. He can't gloat next week. Game's over. Can't do any gloating now.
1: Well, we've got our opportunity to go over the showdown. Now let's make the final point of the week. Tim, I'm going to go to you first.
2: Well, we're three weeks out from the Breeders' Cup. Looking forward to seeing how horses work, where they work, when they ship. And, you know, just hope everyone stays sound and healthy and we get the a really true fair Breeders' Cup at Keeneland on Halloween and the day before.
0: Yeah, I've been at Keeneland almost every day this week. It's been beautiful. It's been full of people. It's been a great thing. Good energy over there. I mean, it's racing at its finest. And anybody who's a horse fan that hadn't been there needs to make that trip.
1: I'm definitely going to be doing that in a few weeks. And I hope anybody can make it out to the Breeders' Cup. Come say hi to us if you're out at the Breeders' Cup that week. Or if you're at Keeneland, make sure that you look up Dale. And if anybody has a topic that they would like to hear Dale and Tim discuss, feel free to email the show, mike@horseracingradio.net, the temporary leader of the showdown. And we'll do our best to include your questions in future shows. I Ask, They Answer is presented by the University of Louisville Equine Industry Program and the College of Business. And we're back with more after this, including the answer to this week's Mojo Racing Impossible Trivia question next. This is the Equine Forum on the Horse Racing Radio Network, where racing comes to talk.
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14: Week 6 in college football features two of the most anticipated games of the season. I'm Chris Smith. At 3:30 p.m. Eastern on ABC, it's the latest installment of the Red River rivalry between Texas and Oklahoma at the Cotton Bowl. This features the AP number one team for the 14th time, and for the 6th time, it is Texas. Then at 7:30 East on ABC, second-ranked Georgia visits number 6 Alabama with the two squads meeting while both are 5-0 or better for the first time since 1942. And ESPN's Tim Tebow says, with bad weather in the forecast, one team has an edge.
15: Fall security is at a paramount. Yeah. It's even more. It's always important. It's even more important when the weather is bad. And you look at these quarterbacks, Keelan Russell, who's been playing off of the charts, but Gunnar Stockton has so much more experience. He's played in games like this. He has so much experience of understanding when to force the ball, when to not. And we also have to take into account this Georgia running offense, third best in the country. Their run-stopping defense, second best in the country. I think when you look at which team gets an edge in bad weather, I think it has to be Georgia.
14: Alabama has won 5 straight in the series in the regular season, while Georgia's last win over the Tide in the regular season came in Tuscaloosa all the way back in 2007. In the pro ranks, running back Saquon Barkley and receiver Devontae Smith are among the prominent Eagles who have been ruled out for Sunday's game against the Jaguars in London. Meanwhile, Ravens quarterback Lamar Jackson has been ruled out of Sunday night's game against the Falcons with an ankle injury. Backup Tyler Huntley, who 2-0 as a fill-in starter last season, will get the nod.
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1: 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Touchdown.
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3: Got the Gator fans all making their way around to their tailgates. Eventually, they'll go inside Ben Hill Griffin Stadium. 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Also brought to you by Manscaped Lawnmower. She's Amber Wilson. I'm Jonathan Zaslow. Both of us Florida alums. I'm 2004. I don't want to give away her.
4: I don't know why we're doing that.
3: I don't want to give away her age, but it's 05 that she graduated.
4: Okay. All right.
3: And we love the opportunity of being able to get back to our school. It is homecoming. Gator Growl was last night. And what is expected to be over 100,000 people, of course, inside the swamp for today's hopefully bounce back game against South Carolina.
4: Yeah, they need to bounce back big in a big, big way. I know I heard you and Mia O'Brien earlier in the show talking about this Gators schedule. You and I are going to be in Austin next week for that matchup against the number one team in the country.
3: Oh, so hoping it was going to be undefeated versus undefeated.
4: Well, and it's very much not, because the Gators got very, very exposed against Mizzou. This is the real first test for me for this new coaching staff. It's not against Mizzou, frankly. It's here. It's coming off of getting your butts whooped. It's coming off of them figuring out your system and figuring out if they can shut down the run game. You ain't got much else. How do you adjust coming off of that loss? How do you keep these guys' heads in the game after they just got embarrassed last week in a huge SEC matchup? Here's another SEC matchup. Here's another good run defense. I know South Carolina has their problems. I know Lenora Sellers hasn't been what we hoped. Heck, I know the coach is on the hot seat there in South Carolina. It doesn't matter. This is SEC football, Zaslow, and on any given Saturday, we know that that can be incredibly problematic. They've got to get past South Carolina. And with a statement, I think, for Gators fans to feel confident moving forward.
3: So we'll take you up until the coverage at noon Eastern time right here on ESPN Radio. Kickoff then at 12:45. Mia O'Brien, as you mentioned, is on the sidelines for our coverage today. She has never done sidelines here at Ben Hill Griffin Stadium. You have. You have been on the sidelines. You have worked here. And I ask, like when the building is so loud, And you can't even hear yourself during, you know, reports. How do you even do that?
4: You literally cannot. I mean, you practically can't hear yourself think. It's unbelievable. Like right now, nobody can barely hear me talk because my voice is struggling so much.
3: Yeah, you sound terrible.
4: That's how everybody sounds when they're on the field in Ben Hill Griffin Stadium. You cannot hear each other. The person you're standing next to, if you try to have a conversation with that person, it is actually impossible, especially a night game here, especially a really raucous environment. I do think that it's still going to be super loud today. I think the fans are going to be really fired up, especially coming off that loss, knowing that they need to bounce back in a big way. But the environment here in terms of the weather, you know, obviously, at 12:45 kickoff, it's very rainy. It's very dreary. It's a depressing kind of day here. Let's hope it's also depressing for South Carolina. But I think because of that, maybe it's not going to be the loudest game you've ever heard in your life. I do think that this is the loudest stadium in the entire nation at its peak. And you and I have been to stadiums all over the country at this point in our careers. I mean, this to me is still, I know I'm biased, this to me is still the best environment in college football.
3: Well, the Gators made their season debut in our committee rankings last week. I can give you a spoiler here. They're dropping out of the rankings this week. Let's get to our committee rankings here. 12-team college football playoff. Here's what it would look like if the playoffs started today, according to me and Amber Wilson. I don't care about what the AP has. I don't care about a college football playoff selection committee. Our committee, every single week, ranks the top 12, and still sitting atop our rankings at number one is the Texas Longhorns. Let's hear from Oklahoma head coach Brent Venable on what he has seen from Arch Manning.
5: Arch is a fantastic talent. He's got a cannon of an arm. He can really run. He's a tremendous athlete. I think he knows, you know, that, you know, quarterback can only take, you know, you don't want to have any unnecessary hits. And so, you know, you get in these types of games, the clock is sped up, the windows are a little bit tighter. Certainly there's a lot at stake. And, you know, a guy like him, he's you know, he's got no weaknesses, you know, when it comes to his talent, his ability, his arm, his legs, you know, his instincts. Great player. His best football still in front of him. A great competitor. Very guys won a lot, you know, and he's had good players around him, but he also is he's got all the right tools in the toolbox, and so it'll be a great challenge for us. How do you keep him from doing it? You got to play great team defense.
4: I don't know. Venables has seen more from Arch Manning.
3: A lot of big praise.
4: I mean, he's seen more from Arch Manning than I have. Arch, and some of this is expectations.
3: Yep.
4: Would we be as hard on Arch if his last name wasn't Manning and if we didn't all expect him to be a Heisman contender and the number one overall pick since the time he came out of high school? I don't know. What I will say is that he's been okay. I mean, he's not been one of the elite quarterbacks. You and I, when we're going to talk about the Heisman watch a little bit later in the show today, Arch isn't going to be anywhere in the conversation, at least for me. I doubt he's going to be for you. He's okay, Zaslow.
3: And doesn't look like the number one overall pick to me.
4: No, not even close. And sometimes he's a little less than okay. Texas is number one in our rankings, but it's a bit of a fugazi number one. We'll see.
3: Number two, once again, is the Miami Hurricanes. Coming in at number three, the Georgia Bulldogs. Georgia, huge test tonight against Alabama, and that has Alabama number four in our rankings right now. So those can be flip-flopped. I think we can assume that the winner of that game will either stay at number three or will be at number three next week. Number five, here's where some teams started to move up. They are a one-loss team. This is where we're going to see some of them. Ohio State is five. Ole Miss moves up to number six. LSU seven. And Notre Dame right now in our rankings is number eight. Now, things start to get interesting. I know the Notre Dame fans are like, Notre Dame, number eight, what are you talking about? Play somebody.
4: Yeah,
3: all right?
4: Play somebody.
3: Play somebody, beat somebody, get back to me. Number nine, Indiana. Let's hear from Nebraska head coach Matt Rhule on facing the defending champs today.
6: He came in and brought in a culture and a program that he established over time. He bet on himself. He took I believe the IUP job, then the Elon job, then the James Madison job. Developed his style, kept his coaches with him. And one of the things I really respect about him was there were some really good players in Indiana that it sounded like when I listened to them, I hadn't bought into that process and he moved on. It was like, hey, you're going to do it our way. So it's probably, I think when you see Coach Signetti, you see a lot of Nick Saban principles, Coach Signetti senior principles, old school principles, toughness and all those things done in a new way.
3: That's the Nebraska head coach, Matt Rhule, fresh off of his cameo in Lanterns last week.
4: Wow, your voice is struggling
3: I'm trying
4: like mine
3: to,
4: is.
3: Don't jinx me here. Okay, I powered through it.
4: It'd be really a disaster if you also lost your voice, and then I lost my voice, too, and we're doing a sports radio show.
3: Who wants to do a
4: together?
3: Show out there? We'll take it right off the street.
4: We just start bringing in audience members, see if they can hop on here. Matt Rhule has been unbelievable so far, obviously, with this Nebraska squad. He's probably very upset that at 5-0, Nebraska is not ranked. And also, they've won those games
3: today.
4: Every single game this season by at least 18 points. You make a statement. Yeah, upset against Indiana,
3: yep.
4: Against the defending national champs. They will be very much ranked, and all of a sudden, Nebraska will be wildly respected and will all be paying attention. So this is a big opportunity for the Cornhuskers.
3: Coming off a win last night and making their debut in our committee rankings this week at number 10 is BYU. Also making their debut in the rankings, I think deservedly so, at number 11, Missouri, coming off of their thrashing of the Florida Gators last week. And at number 12, you have to have the highest ranked conference champion outside of the Power Four. We have Boise State. Boise State tonight, who is at Fresno State, a one-loss Fresno State team. That will go a long way toward determining Boise State's future. And that right there is our committee rankings for week six. Every game of the MLB playoffs on ESPN Radio and the ESPN app, including game five of the ALDS between the White Sox and Guardians. 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

0: and the ESPN app. Jonathan Zaslow, Amber Wilson here. Up next, another Florida great stops by. He'll tell us what to expect from the Gators this afternoon. 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
5: 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Good to see you again, Brandon. This weather is horrible. We don't get to come back here very often in Gainesville. I graduated in 04. Amber graduated in 05. It's nice to be able to get back here, but the weather is awful today.
6: I know, man. It is a downer, but hopefully, you know, the guys can see through all this and remain, and, you know, stay on the main

0: focus is to win the game, but sometimes, you know, these weather conditions can play a huge part in it.
1: Well, so the Gators want to run the football.
0: Yeah.
1: All right. And we know last week that was a major problem. So does the weather work in their favor potentially?
0: I think so, because, you know, it's things get a little cloudy when it's raining and stuff. So, you know, the game plan switches up. You know, the quarterback can't really grip the ball. A lot of things come into play. But like you said, I think that's our bread and butter. You know, obviously, Jaden Ball is one of the best backs in the country. And I feel like if you can run the ball and control the game, your chances of winning goes up tremendously. So hopefully they can take care of the ball and not really turn it over, because, you know, that comes into play too. You know, the ball security. Guys going to attack that ball because you can't really grip it. The ball is just slippery. So it's a slippery situation, actually.
1: Last home game here a few weeks ago, Ole Miss, incredible atmosphere. I feel like the nation was reintroduced to how great a home field advantage
0: yeah.
1: it is in the swamp, right?
0: Yeah. It could be magical. People don't understand. It's like our 13th or 14th player on the field. It's a super advantage. But, you know, I personally enjoy playing in the swamp, man, but I took those road games more personally, because it's just you and your brothers against this, you know, against the other side of the opponent.
1: You liked when everyone hated you.
0: Yeah, I did. It just gave me a little extra, you know, to get going in the morning, you know, when that alarm went off. But like I said, like you mentioned that the swamp is magical. Our fan base is great. You know, they show up rain, sleet, or snow. They're going to be here cheering us on, win or lose. That's what's so magical and special about Games Vegas, as I would call it.
1: Do you have a favorite moment when you were playing here at the swamp?
0: Absolutely. I couldn't wait till you asked me that. And my favorite moment, obviously, we playing against South Carolina. I feel like if Jarvis Moss don't block that field goal, the history of Florida football is different. You know, I don't think we go on to win a national championship in Arizona or anything else. But, and not only that, it was the loudest I've ever heard it. And I've been a part of a lot of great games.
1: You close your eyes, you can still hear how loud it was then?
0: Absolutely. I'll never forget that. I was a freshman. I had just turned 18 years old, believe it or not. Man, where had time gone? Well, but I still remember it just as vividly to this day. You know, him going up, we called a timeout, and it was just Coach Spurrier, actually. He was finishes mm-hmm. off in a swamp. Uh-huh. He had that big smile on his face. Then Urban, you know, called a timeout, got us in the huddle, and was like, hey, we got to get this one. And we've had practices all through the week, and Jarvis Moss, man, he's a freakish athlete, and he just jumped up and got like a middle finger or a pinky on it, and a swamp went crazy.
1: How did you decide to come to the University of Florida? Were any other schools in contention?
0: Well, yeah, absolutely. I could have went anywhere in the country, but at the time I wanted to go play with the best players, elite talent. You know, I know I couldn't, you know, accomplish the things I wanted to by myself, so I needed help. So obviously me and Timothy Tebow met a few times on our recruiting visits, and you know right away when a guy has it, you know, the football guys.
1: There's
0: like,
1: something about him, right?
0: That it factor.
1: Yeah.
0: You just know as soon as he opened his mouth, and you know, those icy blue eyes.
1: Uh-huh.
0: He had me right away, and he had the right mentality, and obviously he was a, you know, offensive captain, and, you know, I wanted to follow him. So if he had to end up in Alabama, I probably would have been in Alabama. But thank God, you know, Urban, you know, persuaded us to come here. And it's a funny story. I think when Urban was like his first year coaching here, he went out to Alabama. He was like 4-0. I think he started out
1: 4-0. Yeah, and got murdered.
0: BTA out there. But Tebow, Percy Harvin, and myself, we was out there with Shula. And he, you know, he had us in his office like, hey, if I can get you guys, we'll win a lot of ball games. Urban got us, and we won a lot of ball games.
2: That's right.
0: So it was fun. It was one of the best decisions of my life coming into the University of Florida.
1: Do you miss playing? Because the answer that I normally get when I ask former players that, they don't seem to miss playing. They miss the locker room.
0: Yeah, I do. I miss the camaraderie. But I will say, I'm going to be honest, I miss the contact. You know, I miss, like, you know, really imposing my will on a guy and just taking a fight out of him. I did get off on that. That's why I played linebacker. I was some guys would call me a psychopath.
1: You like hitting
0: sometimes.
1: People.
0: Yeah, of course.
1: Mm-hmm.
0: It felt great. But other than that, man, I still like to be close to the game, you know, talking it. Preach and I have a sports talk show every Monday with Kevin Winter. It's been going good, and I just like to talk ball. I love this, and without football, I don't know what I would be today, honestly.
1: Give me some thoughts on John Sumrall. What are some of the differences you've noticed from, you know, the previous regime?
0: Yeah, I think he wears his emotions on his sleeves, you know, very animated.

0: Don't get ahead of yourself. And obviously, I think they start drinking the tea a little bit. It's easy to do. Our fans are great. They will tell you how good you're doing. You can
1: sometimes the loss can wind up being beneficial.
0: Absolutely. Early on. And the two national championships we won, we lost the game early on in the season. And I think it just, you know, it made us open our eyes to what we had and not take it. It made us start, you know, kind of moving a little different and basically attention to detail and not taking stuff for granted. And obviously Gainesville downtown, you know, you can go out partying and stuff like that. But we just wanted to, you know, keep our eyesight on business. So that game, you know, we lost early on. I think it refocused us and got us back, you know, in the right frame of mind.
1: Brandon, what needs to change in college football?
0: I think, you know, the guy, it's funny you asked me that because I have these conversations with my buddies all the time. But I think the traditions and the culture needs to be at the top of the mountain, man. Like, because a lot of these guys are making money decisions, and sometimes all money ain't good with this NIL situation. And I like to tell them, like, hey, man, life is a feeling process. If it feel okay, it probably is, and if it don't, it probably ain't, and that's okay. So take your visits, get around the people. It's gonna be the people at the end of the day you're gonna be spending all your time with. So no matter what they offering you, they all gonna have the nice, you know, campuses, you know, the nice state of art buildings and everything NIL money. But at the same time, you want to go somewhere where a coach is going to develop you and challenge you. You know what I'm saying? Because that's what I had, and I was able to get to where I am today because I had leaders, mentors that gave me the correct guidance, and they told me, you know, when I was messing up, too. You know, they were very transparent with me, and I think a lot of these kids now just getting a lot of yes men around them. Obviously, got NIL money to come with them, so they don't want to miss their opportunity to have their little claws in the kids, too. So, you know, I think, you know, things need to be governed with the NIL stuff. I think it's a good thing that they're getting paid, but at the same time, it ain't about the money. And me personally, I love the game so much, I would have played for free, believe it or not. Like,
1: you would have played for free, but you wouldn't have practiced for free.
0: Maybe not. you're probably right about that. But I can't imagine, like, you know, waking up, being so invested in, you know, your only goal in hand is you want to make some money. Like, the money will come. Like, what about your legacy? What about your teammates? You know, these people you know, building relationships with. Like, that's the stuff that's going to, you know, remain intact, you know, throughout your whole life. So I think they need to pour – I think we need to pour more into relationships because that, you know, that translates all through, you know, life and your professional career also.
1: So that is the great Brandon Spikes, who joined us here on Set, Florida Gator Great. And yeah, getting set for this afternoon, and the weather's kind of clearing up here. The sun is out now. I don't know, maybe we're gonna get a little bit of a reprieve here for the next little bit, Amber Wilson. It's you know, we got the sun out. Maybe we avoid lightning. We don't get a delay.
2: Well,
1: here.
2: Don't jinx it, Jonathan. Sounds like you're not supposed to say those things out loud. We are seeing the sun though, so maybe we will get lucky. Maybe this game will kick off on time at 12:45. And maybe it won't be quite so depressing because this weather has been very dreary all day.
1: Taking you up until coverage, which begins at noon Eastern time, Florida and South Carolina right here on ESPN Radio. She's Amber Wilson. I'm Jonathan Zaslow. Back home at our alma mater, it is homecoming. The Gators look to bounce back. But we're going to have to get a weather update. What's going on in T-Town, all right? So we'll check on the weather next. And joining us next year on Set as well, we're going to have a name that you might recognize from WWE joining us here live in Gainesville. That's right. That's next. 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
8: Fake to Ahmad, Mateer rolls left, pass, and the ball slipped out of his hand. Back outside the 10. Bulldogs have recovered it. Chris Cole, near side numbers 40, across the 50. Oh, strike up the red coat man. Touchdown, Georgia.
9: Jeremiah Smith along to the right side. Snap and a fade route, right side. Smith separates. He has acres of orange. He pulls it in over his shoulder for a touchdown. And Ohio State has stretched out the lead. 33-10, Buckeyes in the fourth.
8: Third and goal inside the one. Manning turns, smothered, over the top. Touchdown, Texas! It's a tie game! Hollywood smothers with his second one-yard rushing touchdown in the fourth quarter. From 23-3 to 23-23.
7: It's time for Westwood One's coverage of NCAA football. 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
10: We welcome you to Memorial Stadium in Lincoln, Nebraska for a Big Ten showdown between two 5-0 teams. The Nebraska Cornhuskers play host to the 7th-ranked and defending national champion, Indiana Hoosiers. 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Hi, everybody. Along with Derek Rackley, I'm Danny Reed. Brad Heller will join us shortly from our Westwood One studios. There was a thought that this would be 5-0 versus 5-0 when the schedule came out. Reality is now in front of us. First for the defending national champions, 21 consecutive victories. Kurt Cignetti calls his process the standard. And it's not so much, Rack, about who's on the field, but it's the staff that he continually maintains.
11: Yeah, Danny, we're in this era of the transfer portal, NIL, and it seems like every single year rosters have completely turned over. But the one thing that has not turned over has been Kurt Cignetti's staff, and I think that's part of the reason why they've continued with this dominance since

0: took over at Indiana, same offensive coordinator, same defensive coordinator, almost the entire same staff that he brought from James Madison. That consistency, that standard, that's the reason why they continue to be so good, along with all the players that they put out on the field.
1: Yeah, there's still a great defense. Josh Hoover, 15 touchdowns, no picks. So there's a lot going on between the white lines, too.
0: Yeah, they've got a lot of really good players. And you talk about Josh Hoover coming over from TCU. He's off to an excellent start this year. A couple of really good wide receivers that we'll talk about throughout the course of the game. And they can run the football like everybody else, or some of the best teams in the country can.
1: Now on the other side, Nebraska's transfer quarterback Anthony Calandria had a lot of wild tendencies at Virginia, at UNLV, but so far only two turnovers in this 5-0 start. And if you talk to anybody in and around the Haymarket District, this is the biggest game for Nebraska in about a decade.
0: Yeah, it's kind of shows you how things have changed, that when Indiana has come to town, that this is one of the biggest games in Nebraska recent history. But it is. It's an opportunity for them to knock off an AP top 10 ranked team. And Matt Rhule, the head coach at Nebraska, has not had a great record. 2-25 career against AP ranked teams. He's actually 0-9. At Nebraska. So not only Matt Rhule, but Anthony Calandria at the quarterback position and the rest of these Cornhuskers want nothing more than to host a top 10 team and finally get that signature victory inside the stadium.
1: And we've become accustomed to Indiana handling things business as usual. But in the case of Kurt Cignetti, who's been doing this almost five decades, he's never been to Lincoln. He's never been to Nebraska, period.
0: Surprise, right?
1: It's amazing.
0: I've never been to Nebraska. I've never played inside the stadium. Well, welcome inside Memorial Stadium.
1: Cloudless skies here in Lancaster County. Better than 86,000 will be expected. The 415th consecutive sellout at Memorial Stadium, extending what already is an NCAA record. Much more to come from Lincoln as we approach kickoff between the Cornhuskers and the Hoosiers. 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

0: getting a lot of chest. 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
2: An undefeated matchup in the Big Ten to kick off your college football Saturday. Defending champ Indiana takes its 21-game winning streak on the road to Lincoln to take on Nebraska. Hi, everybody. Brett Heller in our Westwood One studios. Thank you for joining us today. We'll get to the defending champs coming up. But first, Nebraska off to its best start in 10 years, 5-0, 2-0 in the Big Ten, all five wins by at least 18 points. Improvements on both sides of the ball for Matt Rule's team, but let's focus on the defense, the Black Shirts. I spoke to their leading tackler, linebacker Owen Chambliss, and asked him the biggest reason for the 5-0 start.
3: I think the biggest reason for the success so far is that we just focus on ourselves every week, trying to see what we can do to get better and better. And there's nothing really else to it, just focusing on improving.
2: Specifically about the defense, I mean, you guys have had some great numbers, third down, second in the nation, 21%, holding opponents on conversion rate, a lot of sacks. What's working on defense?
3: I think we love each other on defense first and foremost. We also trust each other to make the plays we need to make. We go out there, play with the relentless effort and violence, and do our job every play.
2: And you know defensive coordinator Rob Orich well, coming over from San Diego State, where he was last year as well. How has that helped the transition for you, and what can you tell us about a Rob Orich kind of defense?
3: Yeah, I know for me personally, the transition was way smoother. I didn't have to learn a whole nother defense. I know the same thing applies for Dwayne, and Marsh played with him in Idaho, so that made the transition pretty smooth. And then from a Rob Orich defense, we like to just pride ourselves on being simple, fast, and violent. And I think it's something you can expect every single Saturday.
2: Tell me what it's like playing with Husker Nation behind you. What is Husker Nation like?
3: Yeah, it's awesome. I think it's the best fan base in college football. They really do swing the game for us and help us gain some momentum. Really get other people off their, you know, off their feet and off balance. It's, like I said, best fans in college football, best environment in college football.
2: So what's the vibe been on campus with Husker Nation as the defending champs and the undefeated Indiana Hoosiers get ready to show up for a big one?
3: Yeah, I mean, walking around campus, everybody's super excited. There's so many students out right now just doing a lot of wild stuff out there. But it's been like a nice little buzz, nice little exciting buzz. Just you can kind of feel it in the air when you walk around.
2: Anything safe for radio you can tell us about what some of that wild stuff is?
3: Just people are just, let me think. People are just pitching tents up, trying to shotgun beers in the middle of the park, in the middle of campus.
2: A Tuesday?
3: Tuesday, Wednesday, and Thursday. Yeah, welcome to college.
2: Right. What's game day like in Lincoln? What is the game day atmosphere like leading up to a game?
3: Game day is awesome. I mean, obviously, I'm not on the outside. I'm, you know, focused on the game. But from what I've heard from people is that it's electric. And then just from a player standpoint, everybody's loving, caring. You can feel a buzz when you walk around. It's super fun.
2: Nebraska linebacker Owen Chambliss giving us a few minutes before the Cornhuskers host defending champion Indiana in Lincoln. You're the leading tackler on this team coming over from San Diego State, and that's after missing the opener with an injury. How do you feel like your season's been so far?
3: I feel like my season's been okay. I think coming off the injury, got off to a little bit of a slow start, but I've obviously picked it up, and I feel like I'm going to keep getting better every single week.
2: Last year playing in the Mountain West, I know you didn't go up against UNLV and Anthony Calandria, but he won Mountain West Offensive Player of the Year. What did you hear about him? What did you know about him before being teammates with him now this year in Lincoln?
3: Yeah, before I met Anthony, I heard he was confident, heard he was going to talk it, and heard he was super fast. And then I met him, and then all of it was true. He's actually faster than he looks on TV. Run around, give people headaches, and really great leader.
2: What have you seen on film about this Indiana team that jumps out to you?
3: They do their job at an elite level. They trust each other to make the right plays. They take what you give them. They take what you give them. So, just a really good team.
2: It's rare to see two teams face each other. I mean, both undefeated, but also two, like, combined, the two teams have only had, like, three total turnovers. I think that is the number. So we're talking about two teams that take care of the ball really well. I mean, as a defense and a unit that obviously one of your goals is to take the ball away, what does that add to the challenge?
3: I mean, yeah, it's a big challenge, right? Like, they're really stingy with giving the ball up. You know, it's our job to take it, so we just want to make sure that we're doing everything in our power, playing the way we're supposed to play and playing on our keys. To take that ball.
2: I know it's a week-to-week season for you guys, but this is the first ranked opponent you're facing. After that, you go to Oregon, Washington, Illinois, Ohio State's on the schedule. Do you feel like this can be a moment where this program can make a statement?
3: I mean, yeah, every week, you know, kind of like you said, it's week by week. So every week we feel like we can make a statement. So, you know, this is just another week where we feel like we can prove what we can do.
2: That's Nebraska linebacker Owen Chambliss. We appreciate him giving us a few minutes this week. The Cornhuskers getting ready to host the defending champs for the first time in 20 years. And as you heard Owen say, Husker Nation has been ready to go for a while for this one. Coming up next, we're going to get the Hoosiers' perspective, an interview with All-American left tackle Carter Smith. 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
2: Defending champ Indiana on the road for the second consecutive week, taking on undefeated Nebraska in Lincoln. Brad Heller with you in our Westwood One studios. The Hoosiers smoked Rutgers last weekend for their 21st consecutive win, obviously the longest active streak in the country. That makes Kurt Cignetti a ridiculous 32-2 as IU's head coach. I spoke to fifth-year left tackle Carter Smith this week, and he told the story of almost missing the Coach Sig train 2 years ago.
11: Yeah, I entered the portal when Coach Allen was first fired, just because I wasn't sure who, you know, there was a lot of skeptics about who was going to be hired. And I believe he was hired about a week and a half after I entered. But I think I knew, after my first meeting with him, you know, I was still taking visits at the time and, wasn't sure where I wanted to be, but, he was committed to me and he knew that, I was the guy that he wanted to have in his offense, and that meant the world to me. So I took a chance, and here I am.
2: Best decision you ever made?
11: Absolutely.
2: So what is it? Give me a sense, Coach Cignetti. We see his public persona. He's very confident, obviously expects the most out of his players in this program. Tell me something about Coach behind the scenes. What is he like?
11: I mean, it's hard to tell you behind the scenes because what you see is really what you get. I mean, he's not very much different outside of, you know, his media practices. He tries to keep the same attitude and the same mental game going. Like, each week is a new challenge, and we have to get better week after week, and he preaches that. And he makes sure that we're all on the same page as well. So not much that you see behind the scenes that you don't get from what you see when he's in front of the camera.
2: How have you seen this fan base in Bloomington embrace this team? I mean, at one point you were 3-9 before Coach Cignetti comes on board, 11-2, 16-0, undefeated to start this year. What have you seen in your 5 years on campus of how kind of the fan base and the support has changed?

0: change for this program?
1: I'll use my Chipotle example. I'll walk into Chipotle with, you know, my IU gear on. Let's say I'm freshman Carter and 22. I'm going to grab a burrito or something, and someone comes up. He's like, "Hey, you're an athlete?" I was like, "Yeah, I'm on the football team." And they're like, "Oh." And then fast forward to 2025, 2026, you go and get your burrito. They're like, "Wow, you're Carter Smith." And, you know, people really rally behind the team and really pay attention now. And it is very heartwarming that the community rallies behind the team now, too. And not just the community in Bloomington, you know, the entire state. It's hard to go anywhere where someone doesn't necessarily know your face if you're an IU fan. So it's been really great to see.
0: So how much has it meant to you then? I mean, we talked about your decision. You mentioned the transfer portal. You stayed with Coach Cignetti. The fact that you've stuck it out and built something, not just built something, but built a national champion, what has that meant to you as you play in your fifth and final season?
1: I take great pride in it. This university means everything to me, and there's no other place I'd rather be for my final year. It all comes down to the great people that you have around you. You know, Coach Sig preaches being the best person that you can be every day and rising to the competition. Coach Bostad, my O-line coach, drives me to be the best player I can be, no matter what the task is. And, you know, I have the best friends around me to be able to play ball with, and there's nothing I'd rather have more.
0: Indiana left tackle Carter Smith giving us a few minutes before the defending champion Hoosiers visit Nebraska. For you, 46 consecutive starts. You've started every game at left tackle since your redshirt freshman season. How much pride do you take in being able to go out there every Saturday, suiting up no matter what the aches and pains are, that you're lining up, putting your hands in the dirt and ready to go?
1: You know, I actually was talking about this earlier this week with Mike Kadick, and it was something I hadn't really given any thought to. He's like, "Oh my gosh, I think I have about 49 starts. You're about to pass me. I think I have the most starts in IU history," and something like that. But it never really like occurred to me until we really talked about that. And it is something that I take great pride in. You know, it is trying to get your body ready to go week after week. You stay in the training room, and you know, you prepare for the next challenge the same way you do every week. You should treat nothing else differently.
0: Hey, Josh Hoover had huge shoes to fill, replacing the Heisman Trophy winner in Fernando Mendoza. 15 touchdowns, no picks so far. How has he specifically made things easy for you guys up front?
1: He gets the ball out quick. He really knows. I think he's developed into Shanahan's offense very well. And Coach Tino is a big part of that, too. He's a great coach, and he preaches getting the ball out when it needs to go. But again, he just makes it really easy by just being, you know, that great personality in the huddle and on the sideline. He's always giving us our props and making sure we're all good. So I think it's a big testament to him, you know, not only stepping into the shoes that Fernando left, but he's doing it his own way, as each quarterback should. It's not about replacing someone. It's about being the best you can be in the position.
0: This game in Nebraska, a couple of undefeated teams. What have you seen so far in film from the Cornhuskers? What are you expecting for this one?
1: Yeah, a lot of pressure. They love blitzing the linebackers, from what I can tell. They have some really good D-ends. Former IU player Anthony Jones out at D-end. And they got a 6'7" guy. So, you know, tall, lengthy dudes always present their own challenge. But, you know, the better the opponent, the more fun I have. So,
0: we appreciate Indiana left tackle Carter Smith having some fun with us. The fifth-year senior believed in Kurt Cignetti's vision a couple years ago, and boy, that belief has been rewarded. The national championship and a 5-0 start to this season heading into today's showdown in Lincoln against Nebraska. By the way, he mentioned Mike Kadick, the former IU lineman. Kadick started 50 games as a Hoosier. Smith is going to make his 47th consecutive start for this one today. Coming up, we'll get you ready for the other big matchups on the schedule today, including one in the Big Ten. This is Westwood One's coverage of NCAA football.
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8: 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Unbeaten showdown coming up in Lincoln, number 7, Indiana, and Nebraska. Elsewhere in the Big Ten today, number 21, UCLA, also unbeaten, heads to Eugene to take on number 13, Oregon. Here's Bruins first-year head coach Bob Chesney.
9: Personally, we've been in them before. I think that, you know, the Cal game was a pretty good, you know, start for us, and I thought our guys handled it very, very well. Obviously, it'll be a little bit of a step up, but at the same point in time, we're doing everything we can do with noise and everything else, and the rest of it's just got to be, we're playing out a football game out there, right? 11 on 11, and as loud as it wants to be on the outside, it can't affect what we do inside.
8: Chesney was in Austin last year, college football playoff with James Madison as their head coach, that 51-34 loss. The Ducks are starting Dylan Raiola today and quarterback Dante Moore out once again. Top 10 showdown tonight in Tuscaloosa, number 2 Georgia, number 6 Alabama. Bulldogs head coach Kirby Smart worried about Keelan Russell.
10: Quarterback is playing amazing for them. Guy is really talented, fun to watch, and you've seen the growth just from the first game all the way through. The talent this guy has is pretty incredible, and they got really good scheme around him.
8: Yeah, Keelan Russell, at least 4 touchdowns, no turnovers in 3 straight games for the Tide. A couple games kicking off at the top of the hour. Number 14, Missouri, hosting Texas A&M. Florida will host South Carolina in the Swamp. Oklahoma State and UCF from Stillwater, and 5-0 Pitt gets Bill Belichick in North Carolina at home. And the Red River rivalry a little later today, number 1 Texas in Oklahoma at the Cotton Bowl. Indiana and Nebraska coming up. As we continue with the pregame show, we'll flash back to their first meeting as Big Ten opponents. 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
16: Snap back to Tommy, now being chased. Rolls to the near side, looking, throws downfield. The pass is caught. Stanley Morgan at the 45. He's going to go 30, 20, 15, 10, 5. Touchdown, Nebraska.
8: The late Greg Sharp, the former legendary broadcaster, voice of the Cornhuskers with the call on the Husker IMG Sports Network. From the first time Nebraska and Indiana met as Big Ten opponents, 27-22, Cornhuskers won that one in 2016. After Nebraska cruised to a 17-0 first quarter lead, IU chipped away. A Divine Redding rushing score on the last play of the third quarter made it a one-score game. But the Huskers had the answer. That 72-yard Tommy Armstrong Jr. strike to Stanley Morgan Jr., you just heard, added the lead to 9. And the Blackshirts held strong on D, a game-sealing interception. Nebraska improved to 6-0, the program's best start since 0-1. Huskers, though, would drop 3 of their final 6 in the regular season, also lost to Tennessee in the Music City Bowl. That's today's memorable moment in college football history, sponsored by Prevagen. Prevagen, made for your brain. Both teams undefeated heading into today's matchup in Lincoln. Number 7 Indiana, those 21 straight wins, and the Nebraska Cornhuskers. That is coming up. We will get you back to Memorial Stadium. After this, rejoin Danny Reed and Derek Rackley for the keys to the game. This is Westwood One's coverage of NCAA football.
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10: All right, let's start with Indiana. We're going to start on the defensive side of the ball, and I think they got to defend the quarterback run game. Huskers quarterback Anthony Calandria is coming off a 100-yard rushing performance last week against Maryland, first of his career, including a 51-yard run in that game. He's athletic, and he's not afraid to tuck it down and run with it. Don't let his legs be the reason that drives get extended. Cage him in, clog up those running lanes between the tackles, and then stay explosive on offense. Hoosiers come in tied for first in the nation on plays of 20-plus yards. 37 plays covering more than 20 yards in 5 games, and they can do it both ways. Running backs are great in space and making defenders miss, and Josh Hoover has shown he's got great chemistry with Charlie Becker and Nick Marsh. Both of those guys can make a difference down the middle of the field.
9: It's been 30 consecutive losses for Nebraska. 3-0 against AP-ranked teams going back to 2016, but they're 5-0. They're finally feeling it. There's a little bit of swagger back in Lincoln. How do they get it done today?
10: Well, they're going to have to show some swagger on the defensive side, those black shirt defense, because they got to defend this Hoosier running game, and it sets up their entire offense. They're top 10 in the country. They've had a 200-yard rusher in each of the last two games, and both Richard and Beebe can both equally beat you. Plus, it sets up all of their RPO passing games. You've got to have an answer so the Hoosiers don't dominate on the ground. And then, create an edge on special teams. They blocked a punt last week against Maryland. And you know what, Danny? They actually should have blocked two punts last week.
9: Facts.
10: The very first one, they were right there, and they just whiffed. Couldn't get it off the foot. We saw some little bit of a suspect special teams plays last week. Now, granted, that was in bad weather. We do not have weather as an issue today. But this needs to be a game where that third phase creates an advantage and steals a possession away from Indiana or creates points.
9: Defensively for Nebraska, defensive tackle Riley Van Poppel downgraded to out today, so they'll have to figure out how to better stop that rushing attack. But for the Husker offense, Jamal Rule was back today at running back.
10: Yeah, they're happy to have him back there. Now that gives them three running backs that got experience this year, and he showed some explosiveness earlier this season.
9: The opening kickoff between Indiana and Nebraska is coming up. You're listening to NCAA Football on Westwood One.
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5: In Lincoln, they call it the Sea of Red. Better than 86,000 expected for 5-0 versus 5-0. The number 7 Indiana Hoosiers against the Nebraska Cornhuskers. Nebraska won the opening coin toss. They have opted to receive. So we will get an opportunity to see the potentially electrifying yet terrifyingly erratic Anthony Calandria for the first series of the game.
6: Wow, that was an interesting setup there, and I'm sure if his family was listening, it sounded awesome to start, and then it was like, oh wow, he's kind of bringing it back down a little bit. But he is an electric quarterback. He has a ton of experience, and as I mentioned, coming off of his first 100-yard rushing effort from the quarterback position, they're going to need his legs to help pick up some first downs and extend drives here this afternoon.
5: And if there's anything that makes Indiana head coach Kurt Cignetti the slightest bit uncomfortable, not a whole lot does, it's a running quarterback.
6: Yeah, and I would say there's a lot of coaches out there that would echo those sentiments. I mean, you could look at it at the NFL level. I would say the same. You look at some of those quarterbacks that can run. The teams that are playing up against Lamar Jackson always have to think about that, right? It's another element that it's, just like I said, it finds a way to pick up a couple of first downs that maybe would have turned into punts, but because you have an athletic and a comfortable running quarterback, you can extend drives.
5: Huskers will go left to right as you listen with Nyzaiah Hunter and Isaiah Mosey back to receive. Ball will be teed up just inside this near hash as Indiana kicks off from right to left. Former Troy Trojan Paddy McAteer out of Ireland to do the honors. Indiana all time in this series, 11-9-3. These two last met in 2024, Kurt Cignetti's first year. The Hoosiers dominated the Huskers 56-7. Today, Indiana looks for its first win here in 7 years. The approach, the swing, the toe, and we begin in Nebraska's capital city as that one is way out of the back of the end zone from McAteer. And for the Huskers, it's left to right at the 25.
6: Yeah, had some big-time wind at the back there, so we'll pay attention to that, Danny, on any times teams are kicking this direction for field goals or for punts. Obviously, it's going to help. And the opposite as Nebraska, now, if they end up throwing the football or they get to fourth down, they're going to be hitting into this stiff wind.
5: Steady at 17, but we've been told gusts up to 35 today. Ball just to the left of center. First down and 10 for the Huskers at their 25. Calandria in the shotgun. Tightens up Hunter just off left tackle. Here's the snap, the fake. To Rule, Calandria, still with the football, shovels this head, caught at the 30, crossed the 35, they go to Hunter, and out of bounds, with Hardy pushing him out at the 37, gain of a dozen, a first down for the Huskers on the first play.
6: Yeah, slide concept with Hunter coming back behind the line of scrimmage at the snap, and it looked originally like Calandria was going to run it. He saw a seam up in front, but he's got, hey, I got a playmaker right out in front, why don't I just get the ball into his hands, gets it to Hunter, turns up field, picks up a first down the very first play of the game.
5: Now they'll switch out, Mosey is the offset back on the left, a bunch cluster just outside the left hash from the right hash, first and 10 from the 37, just underway in Lincoln. Calandria brings Hunter back this way, the snap, toss, head fly, sweep, turn it back inside, missed tackle, thunders up inside those hash marks across the 40 to the 41-yard line, back-to-back catches for Nyzaiah Hunter after the gain of 4. He only had 8 catches all year before these first two plays.
6: Yeah, that Byron Baldwin, you said, turned him back inside, was the

0: defensive player that had good contain, turning him back into the rest of his defense. He ends up missing the tackle, which is not necessarily terrible. However, pretty good effort there from Hunter to get away from a couple of other Indiana defenders to still make that a positive play and a pickup of four.
1: Three receivers, two spread off to the right, ball just inside the far hash near the block and at middle. Second down and six at their 41. Gun snap to Calandria. Four-man rush. Feet widely spaced. Throws the drag route. Barney the catch. Outruns the secondary. Across the 50, this sideline. And a first down for the Huskers. Bell guides him out of bounds at the 47. 13 as they hook up with Ja'Cory Barney. And Nebraska will reassemble as they substitute from the near sideline.
0: A shallow crosser there from Barney, starting from the outside left of the formation, and he's running it against zone coverage. Actually, he ends up continuing to run across. A lot of times you run a crossing route against zone, you're going to run yourself into coverage, but he weaves his way through some defenders, and Nebraska off to a really promising start here.
1: Here's the third back. Makai Nelson is the pistol back from the right hash in plus territory. A first and 10 snap from the 47. They get to Nelson off left tackle. Breaks through two men. Approaching the numbers, a hard stiff arm against Zachman, and he ends up falling to the ground at the numbers at the 41-yard line for six more. Impressive start for Nebraska offensively.
0: Well, and that's one that Kurt Cignetti is going to be frustrated when he looks at the tape, because Jalen Bell coming downhill, your corner, has an opportunity to make a tackle right at the line of scrimmage, and he misses it. So we've seen two missed tackles from Indiana defensively here that is not helping them get stops at the line of scrimmage, which is what they need.
1: And for all of that experience on defense, one thing we don't say about Indiana a whole lot is missed tackles. Now at the 41, play five of this game opening drive. We're just over 2 minutes in from Lakin. Back in the pistol with three wides at the 41. The snap on second down. Calandria off play action. Spins once. Reverse turn left away from wide. Throws off his off foot and hits the tight end. Lindenmeyer crushed out of bounds inside the 40 near the first down line, but they'll say he was a yard short at the 38. Rolijah Hardy with a hard crack for the third down and one for the Nebraska Cornhuskers on the opening drive of this Big Ten battle.
0: Likely going to hear that through our microphones throughout the rest of the game as Luke from the crowd hears. Lindenmeyer had three catches and a touchdown last week. And Danny, you and I getting a chance to see that athleticism from the quarterback position. Couple of spin moves from Calandria to keep that play alive. And as he does, going toward the Indiana sidelines, he finds his tight end tucked right next to the sideline. It gets almost close enough for a first down, third and short.
1: 4-4, 31 yards, three different receivers. Twins left, two tights right from the left hash. They need a yard from the 37. The snap, the handoff on the inside for Jamal Rule. And the initial spot says that is at the best at the line. Stephen Daly leads the charge. They have not said first down. They have not said fourth down just yet. We are high atop Memorial Stadium, and they will measure.
0: Oh, I love this.
1: So we get a stop at 11:54.
0: This is fantastic. You know why? We don't ever see the sticks come out on the field anymore, right? This is like my longstanding joke in college football, that every official has gotten LASIK surgery. They look across the line. They know exactly how far it is. This is what used to happen all the time, folks. Bring the chains out on the field.
1: From the pitch to the boardroom, dive into the strategy and the stories behind U.S. Soccer's national teams. Catch the official U.S. Soccer podcast wherever you get your podcasts. Here's the measurement. Nose of the football is a first down for Big Red.
0: When that play happened, Danny, I felt like it was all about the spot. As the officials came in, was it going to be favorable? Was it going to be close? Was it going to be short? It was actually a pretty good defense there from Indiana. Looked like they had the stop. I think, personally, now we will never know. I think it would have been a go for it anyway. I think on the first drive, you're trying to beat a top 10 team in the country. You got fourth and inches, you go for it. But they get just enough of that football to keep this drive going with another first down.
1: Coming up on 3.5 minutes in from Memorial Stadium, seventh play of the drive is a first and 10 left of center at the Indiana 37. Two high safety look for the Hoosiers, five in the box. Twins either way. Gun snap to Calandria. Pressure after a twist up front. Back foot. Throw left sideline. One-on-one. Looking for the back shoulder and Barney. Incomplete. Tried to bring it in with that right hand inside the 15 for second down. Incidentally, his catch earlier this drive, 32 straight games with a catch that ties Terrence Dunn for the fourth best streak in Nebraska history.
0: Yeah, Dana Holgorsen going with a lot of different looks here offensively. Holgorsen, the offensive coordinator in his second full season under that role. That time started Barney in the backfield. Motioned him out, trying to take a chance downfield, but the throw from Calandria just led him out of bounds.
1: Seventh different play caller for Nebraska over the last decade, but you feel they finally have some swagger back in Lincoln. Twins becomes twins left after Hunter's motion. Second down and 10. Calandria almost falls down after the fake. Still coming this way. Sweeping right. Inside the 35. Stops at the numbers. Stutters back ahead inside the 30. Broke another tackle. And that extra effort is just inside of the 28. Still short of the first down by a half a yard. This will be third down in less than one, where Nebraska just was a couple of beats ago.
0: That time showing that they're going to roll Calandria out. on a half roll, but then it ends up being a designed quarterback run.
1: Yeah.
0: And as you mentioned, he slipped, and I almost think that the defense might have thought he was down because it looked like a couple defenders kind of stopped going, but though there was no whistles on the field, Calandra still ends up finding a seam in another really manageable third and short, probably less than a yard here.
1: Two wides, two tights, single back under center Calandria. The back of the football near the 28. They need the 27 on third and less than a yard. The snap play action. Calandria has the edge. Points with the football to say block for me. He's inside the 20. Back to the middle 15. Inside the 10-yard line. Zachman drags him down at the 9. It's first and goal for Nebraska as Calandria shows the feed one more time.
0: And Danny, this is the benefit that you get with a mobile quarterback. Third down and one. You roll him out, and you give him a two-way go. He had his tight end out in front. Luke Lindenmeyer had a defender trailing him. But he ends up looking upfield, and he says, I got this by myself. Points to Lindenmeyer, says to turn around, get a block, which he does, gets upfield, and then some to get this ball inside the 10-yard line.
1: And he pointed with the football. You don't see that too often. He gained 17. It's first and goal at the 9, nearly 5:15 in first drive. Clap snap out of the gun. The handoff to Jamal Rule. Squeezes through two blocks off left tackle. A short loss back close to the 10-yard line. Still second down and goal for the Huskers. And incidentally for Indiana, they have not allowed opening drive points in 12 consecutive games, going back to that Maryland game last year.
0: Yeah, they are so stout to start on defense. And they've been pretty good against the traditional run, meaning the quarterbacks on this drive. But it's been Calandria that's been picking things up with his legs. But this is where Nebraska, this opening drive, they have got to convert this into 7. Not a field goal. You need 7 points here.
1: Twins right, tightly set. Roll off set as the shotgun back. The snap, the throw left, incomplete just outside the 5-yard line. Trying to find Gilmer for the first time. Tight coverage from Jamari Sharp, who plays that bench or boundary corner in that Brian Haynes defense, the reigning Broyles Award winner. Now it is third down and goal. Football straddling the 10. The Huskers get a look at it up on Husker Vision off to our left, and they think maybe a flag could have been thrown.
0: There might have been a right arm that was a little bit on the waist, but I think everything else from a technique standpoint was pretty good from Jamari Sharp. Reaches around with the left arm. That's a throw where Calandria throws it into really tight coverage, and Jamari Sharp ends up with the pass deflection.
1: Gilmer separates the cluster of three to position himself at the left numbers. The snap, 2x2, third and goal at the 10, throw left of the end zone after the gun snap is too high and behind, incomplete as that ricocheted out of the back of the end zone. So after all that, the Huskers will look to settle for 3 from Cunanan.
0: Excellent drive, very promising start. Calandria with this scramble and the third down conversion gets him inside the 10-yard line. Then they stub their toe on 3 straight plays. They have to settle for a field goal. Really promising start, and this is not how you want to cap it off. Yes, you want to get points, but that's an opportunity where you've got to find a way against a top 10 opponent to come away with 7.
1: Cook will hold what Wills snaps, 28-yarder. Cunanan just 3 out of 6, but all 3 misses outside of 50. The snap, point of the football placed down. A high-rise kick is up, and it is through. Our score in Lincoln. After more than 6 minutes come off the clock, it's the Nebraska Cornhuskers 3, the Indiana Hoosiers nothing. This is Westwood One's coverage of NCAA football.
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0: happened. It was a really good opening game plan, I felt, from Dana Holgorsen, offensive coordinator from Nebraska. A lot of variety that we saw in motions, shifts, distributing the football to different players, Calandra using his legs, but again, just kind of coming up short a little bit, if you will, with a first and goal inside the 10-yard line and three opportunities to punch it in for a touchdown, not able to do it.
1: Tyler Morris, the deepest Hoosier, slot receiver transfer from the Michigan Wolverines. John Hull will kick off for the Huskers. Ball at the X at the 35 with five way to his right and five way to his left. Nebraska converting twice on third down on that opening drive. Jamal Rule on third and one, which nearly got measured. Derek Rackley assured us that it did not need to be measured. And then Calandria scrambled for 19 to set up the goal to go before the field goal.
0: Oh, no, we did see a measurement. I'm happy for it.
1: Here's the wobbly kick. No chance to return. It hits the S in Nebraska for another automatic touchback. Now we'll get our first look at Josh Hoover. 15 touchdowns, no picks. Tied with Darian Mensah for the most touchdowns thrown this year without an interception. Transferred from TCU. His thing, while he was in Fort Worth, great numbers, lots of turnovers. So far, it's been different.
0: Yeah, outstanding job here being efficient, and we'll look forward to seeing what he's got as he comes out the bag on their first drive.
1: Our score here in Lincoln, Nebraska 3, Indiana nothing. 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
1: Did you know more than 50,000 student-athletes competed over 90 different NCAA championships each year? 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Well, Rack, we were all excited to talk about Indiana's offense before that timeout. It's 3-0 Nebraska after that opening drive field goal. In addition to Josh Hoover, of course, you have Marsh, of course, you have Becker, but when you have a two-headed monster at running back, each of them running for 200 yards in consecutive games, that's even more of a worry for Nebraska's defensive coordinator, Rob Orange.
0: Yeah, it's one thing if you've got a team that can run the football extremely well. They've got two guys that have gone for 200 over the last 2 weeks, but then you couple that with a gunslinger at the quarterback position that's playing extremely well with a ton of confidence, is not turning the football over. That's part of the reason why Indiana is a top 10 team in the country.
1: Nobody in the country huddles more than Indiana. They break it from 5 yards deep at the right hash of the 25, first and 10. Richard, the running back, on the left tip of Hoover. 204 last week at Rutgers. The snap, they give to Richard. Can't find anything in the middle. Has to go off right tackle. He gets smashed by the far side corner. It was Marshall that cracked him after a gain of a half yard. That's how he got so many yards last week. But Marshall, excellent job to fill.
0: Well, and that's the exact same play that we saw the other side, where Indiana played with good contained, forced the running back back inside, but they didn't make the tackle on contain. That time, Andrew Marshall not only forces him back inside,

0: also makes the open field tackle.
1: 3-0 Nebraska leads as the Huskers space out their four defensive linemen. They did give Richard a yard, 2nd and 9 at the 26. Out of the gun. Quick motion left. The snap RPO right sideline. That's caught at the 45. This is trouble. Who else but Becker across the 40, 35. Dragged out of bounds, far boundary, into plus territory at the Nebraska 31-yard line. Marshall saved it after a gain of 45 to Charlie Becker.
0: Well, Danny, that's just what I was talking about with their run game, setting up their RPO action and the shots downfield. And I also talked about them being tied for first in the nation in plays of 20 yards or longer. Chalk another one up when that one gets hooked up with Hoover to Becker.
1: How do you let him that open? Now they relax coverage from the 31, 1st and 10. Gun snap, 2 pullers right. Hand to Richard. Waits for the hole to create itself. He's got so much experience up front. Plows his way outside the hash inside the 30. Down to the 28, maybe the 27.5. We'll call that a 3-yard pickup for Turbo Richard.
0: Listen, I talked about the explosive play downfield to Becker, but I'm still telling you that Nebraska's number one goal is slowing down these two running backs. They would much rather take their chances with man-to-man coverage to see whether or not Josh Hoover and these wide receivers can hook up consistently downfield, but you have got to slow down this running game.
1: Shavers checks in for Jones at nickel. He looks to rush the passer from the far side. It's a 5-man front. 2nd and 7. The snap from the 28. Hoover throws left incomplete, trying to find Marsh. It was one-on-one coverage near those left numbers against Victor Evans III. Now a 3rd down for Indiana, trailing 3-0. 7-12 opening quarter in Lincoln.
0: Yeah, and that time Rob Orich, the defensive coordinator, ends up bringing his safety down late, so he's got 8 in the box, wanting to make sure on that situation on 2nd and 7, they were not going to be gashed in the run game, so they take a shot man-to-man out the perimeter, but Hoover can't hook up with his receiver.
1: Hoosiers 52% on 3rd down so far. Nebraska 21% allowed. That is number 2 nationally. Play clock down to 7. It's a 3-0 Nebraska lead, trying to snap a 30-game losing streak against AP-ranked teams. Twins left. The snap. Hoover gives to Beebe. Starts right. Stays right. Inside the 25, but stopped at the 24. 3 yards short of that 1st down. Rack, what do you think on this one?
0: Well, I think this is an opportunity with Indiana. You get veteran quarterback, skill position players. They're going to take the opportunity to go for this on 3rd and short here. Still about 3 yards here, but you figure on 3rd and 7, they ended up going run game, thinking maybe this was going to be 4-down territory.
1: Now the yard marker on the far side is incorrect. This is 4th down and 3. They will go for it at the Nebraska 24. Right hash play clock trickles down to 5. Hoover went into his center. Backs up with 2. With 1, Titan split on the left. It's down to 0 as the snap. And with 2 blitzers coming front side, Indiana did call a timeout. We'll break as well with 6:24 left in the first before the 4th down play. It's Nebraska 3, the Hoosiers nothing. 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
1: 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How about this? Indiana's run to the national championship last year included

0: three bowl victories, equaling their grand total in program history. Their last bowl win before last year was the 1991 Copper Bowl, where they defeated Baylor 24-0. All right, we got fourth and three.
1: That's pretty impressive, by the way. Same amount of bowl wins in one season as you had in program history?
0: Initially, fourth and three from the Nebraska 24 was going to be a go. But after an Indiana timeout with the play clock winding down, Rack, the indications are that we may see a field goal try instead.
1: Yeah, it might have been a change of heart there on the sidelines as they were able to get the timeout right before the play clock expired. Had a little extra time to think about this. And maybe Kurt Cignetti's saying, well, I don't know if we end up getting stopped here and this crowd that is absolutely packed is going to go on fire. So they're going to elect to try to even it up here and get 3 points on this drive.
0: They tried to hide Radicic as long as they could. During the timeout, he was kicking. Then he was on the sidelines behind one of the markers. Right hash from 42. Radicic is 34 of 37 in his career, but one of those misses was from 22 last week at Rutgers. Nebraska backs off its outside rush, this to tie the game late first. The snap ball placed down. Radicic kicks up and through. 4 of 4 now on attempts of 40-plus this season is Nico Radicic, who's been dealing with some back and rib issues earlier this season, but that does tie this game at 3 with 6:21 left in the opening quarter.
1: Yeah, sometimes when you're the defending national champ and everything has been working for you offensively, you got a new quarterback after Fernando Mendoza ends up going off to the NFL, and the offense stays as explosive as it was last year, you think about, well, we got this. But sometimes the prudent decision is take the points when they're there, and we'll live to play on our next offensive drive where we'll try to be a little bit more efficient after they got the explosive play downfield to Charlie Becker. That Nebraska defense ends up getting the stop and forcing the field goal unit on the field.
0: And that was about 90% of what they did altogether on that drive. The 43-yard hookup eventually leads to a 42-yard field goal to tie this game at 3. As McAteer is on to kick off. Nebraska will keep Richard and Mosey deep, and the ball came off the tee before this attempt. Typically, that would mean you bring in a 12th guy to hold, but we'll go. Right foot hits the football. A high kick, and with the wind at the back, that goes into the front row. No extra points, though.
1: Not on that play. No points awarded.
0: So it's 6:21 with a 3-3 tie. Both teams chewing up a lot of turf, but both teams having to settle for three. See how Indiana adjusts defensively to Colandria, getting outside the pocket, not only using his feet, but also his arm.
1: Yeah, that's the challenge when you've got a guy like that, his ability to make some plays in the passing game, but he becomes equally, if not more, dangerous when he gets outside the pocket. Defense starts to react to tackle him. That leaves open receivers.
0: Right hash, first and 10 of the 25, a gun snap and a toss middle. It's deflected, incomplete. And boy, that looked like it was Landino that came through off right guard and just swatted that right back at Colandria.
1: Yeah, creates some penetration immediately, getting into the backfield, realizing on that quick play that he's not going to get there, gets both hands up in the air and deflects that one right behind Colandria to get that stop on first down.
0: A one-time James Madison commit to play for Kurt Cignetti in Harrisonburg, Virginia. He decided to come to Bloomington, Indiana instead. Pistol formation with an offset blocking back from the right hash at the 25, second down and 10. Calandre takes the snap, gives to roll, big space off left tackle, turned inside, and boy, that's a heck of an open field effort for Jones. Bones Jones makes the stop after about a yard, third down and 9. There was space headed towards that left boundary, but so experienced, Jones was there getting some help from Osen Sami.
1: Yeah, you saw the same thing I did, Danny. I don't think he should have cut that thing back inside. I think he should have stayed on the same track that he was, see if you can run through a little bit of contact, but him trying to stick his foot in the ground and end up kind of helping the defender square him up and get him down.
0: The quietest sellout crowd in history has twins right, and from a pistol to a shotgun, they gave him 2. Third and 8 at the 27, tied at 3 late first. Snap, Calandra, collapsing pocket, looks left. Tight window, but caught across the 35 at the numbers. That is a Nebraska first down. It's the first reception of this drive for Barney, second of the game, spotted at the 38 for a gain of 11.
1: Well, that time the pass protection is there for Calandria as he sits back there, allows his receiver to get open, then just throws a dart on a comeback, a curl route, bending back inside. And Danny, you talked about it. This is one of the most intelligent fan bases, I think, in the country. Because this offense is out here, and I have a feeling that the people in the 100 level can hear us talking right now. It's so quiet.
0: Gilmer spreads one.

0: Right, H on the right with motion coming from Hunter to the right slot. Here's first and 10 at the 38. Calandry the step. Throws it flat right. Caught at the 40 outside the hash. Lindenmeyer stumbles, breaks another tackle approaching midfield, and he has a Nebraska first down after a dozen. Lindenmeyer makes his second catch, and the Huskers are almost in plus territory for the second straight drive with 4:44 and going in the opening quarter.
1: Well, all of our listeners, you should be able to know who made the reception on certain plays before Danny even says it. When you hear this crowd yelling, Luke, you know that it was Lindenmeyer again getting his tight end involved for the second time here, and I feel like him getting the football out of his hands quickly is allowing them to pick up these first downs.
0: Demetrius Bell tightens up on the right. Here's the snap. First and 10 midfield. It's Jamal Roll outside the left end. Inside the 45. Oh, what a shoulder into Elijah Hardy. How about that from Roll in his first game back off of injury, out of bounds at the Indiana 43 for 7 yards. Jamal Rule had been largely bottled up his first couple of attempts, but that was a boulder of a shoulder into Elijah Hardy.
1: Well, he turns on the jets to get away from a defender that had an opportunity to get him right at the line of scrimmage, but he's got enough speed to get around the corner, but then you've always got to know that somebody's pursuing from the inside. He does, puts that right shoulder down, and the defender thought he was going to lower the boom on him, and now Rule said, I've got this.
0: Huskers averaging better than 6 yards a carry, but it's 3-3 with 3:40 left in the first, second and three at the Hoosier 43 in the pistol. Quick snap, play action right. Calandry at his own territory, straddles the 50, steps in, throws short middle. That ball is caught and then knocked out, and Jones knocked it out. Extra bump at the end of the play after the whistle as Rule couldn't keep possession once Jones lowered his boom. Third down and three for the Huskers.
1: That's a late check down there from Calandria, trying to find, at the last second, his running back just sitting it down, trying to find an open zone. Initially has the ball in his hands, but the big hit comes from Indiana to jar it loose, and you're hearing the boos on the second contact against Rule. They're thinking their flag should have been thrown.
0: That came from Quan Sanks, whose playing time has gradually been increasing these last couple of weeks. They've been trying to get over some injuries in the secondary. Empty backfield, third and three at the Indiana 43, and a timeout called by Nebraska. As they'll settle things down, and we'll see what Dana Holgerson chooses to do. We'll break with 3:31 left in the first. The score in Lincoln, Huskers 3, Hoosiers 3. 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
0: 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Third and three for Nebraska at the Indiana 43. 3:31 left in the first quarter. We are tied at 3. This is only the third drive of the entire game. And after what could have been a personal foul on Indiana Sanks for a late hit, doesn't get called. They get the timeout, and Matt Rhule wanted a bit of an explanation from the officials.
1: Long explanation down on the sideline. He was waiting for the referee to finish up his mechanics of calling for the TV timeout, and he was walking out towards him, ushered him to the sidelines, and I wish we could have had a microphone in that conversation to see how that one went down.
0: Well, man, a week ago, Nebraska gets called for 16 penalties, tied for a school record. They don't get one that could have been called for them the next week. So, yeah, the vein is throbbing a little bit more if you're Matt Rhule. They break the huddle from the left hash. Twin receivers off to the right. In the shotgun, Calandria. Rhule the back, the step. It's a QB run right. Calandria has to go lateral back at the 45. Flag down as he's pushed out of bounds. Diving from the 41 towards the 40. But the flag would indicate that this is going against the Huskers.
5: Offense. Number 25. 10-yard penalty. Still third down.
0: Got Jamal Rhule for the hold rack.
1: Yeah, you get your running back out in front, and there's an Indiana defender that tries to get outside leverage, and Rhule just ends up grabbing him with his right hand, does not allow him to separate, gets called for the hold. So you're sitting back, sitting at third down and short with an opportunity for Calandria to pick it up. Now he's going to back you up about 10 yards, so this is going to be a much more difficult conversion here for the Huskers offense.
0: And it was no coincidence that the guy that he held was the guy that knocked him down. It was Quan Sykes. So now the football is back at the Huskers' own. The center judge to set that football down. He was at the right hash, jogs across the red end, and puts it inside the left hash back at their own 47. So we're looking at third down and a baker's dozen. Lyndon Meyer check back in at tight end. And as they shift their formation, wide receiver to Corey Barney, who had a catch earlier this drive. He is at the right side, numbers mouthpiece out. Split gun look. Calandria makes it a 3-by-1 with Gilmer as the in-between at the 3 on the right. The snap. Calandria time down the middle. Open. Caught! Inside the 35 left hash. Broken tackle. Hunter dragging inside the 30. Searching for the numbers. Searching for more. Searching for a win. He'll take a first down for now to the Indiana 28-yard line. 25 yards across the middle to Nyzaiah Hunter.
1: Well, again, that time it's the protection up front. Indiana elects to only bring four, and they twist up front. But there's patience by the offensive line from Nebraska. They pass off those twists and allow everything to develop in front of them. And it gives Calandria enough time to find Hunter coming from right to left over the middle of the field, and then he does the rest, getting away from a couple defenders for a first down.
0: Indiana changes personnel as Nebraska tightens up out of the pistol. Rhule the back from the 28, first and 10. Left hash the snap. Midline turns off right tackle. Inside the 25, got nutmeg, but still jumps ahead. Down to the 22-yard line for six more. It was Jacob Savage that came in to make the tackle for Indiana.
1: Yeah, pretty good vision and understanding to have patience there from Jamal Rhule as he looks at his tight end who's lined up on the right side, and his tight end ends up having to wash a defender down inside, so towards where the football originally started, toward the center and guard. He sees that block. He was going to go inside, but instead he cuts outside of it, seeing that how his offensive player was dictating that block, gets outside, and a good first down run from Rhule.
0: Gain of 7. Second down and 3 at the 22. Fly sweep to the left. Calandria gives to Barney. Breaks out of the pile again inside the 15. He has a first down for Nebraska. Spot the football inside the 10. 12 more for Barney, getting him through the ball in creative ways as we approach a minute left in the first quarter. Nebraska's on the move. It's goal to go for the Huskers.
1: Now, once again, it's Lyndon Meyer out front with the block, and it's just the patience once again from Barney, letting that block get set up, running behind his tight end, and some more missed tackles at the end of that play there, Danny. Something we'll have to keep an eye on. Not normal to see that from Indiana, but missed some tackles here in the first quarter.
0: And Nebraska's showing off some speed and athleticism. It's not often that they miss tackles, but the Indiana Hoosiers have been grabbing a little bit of air in this first quarter. Trio right, Mosey is the pistol back. Lyndon Meyer motions in, first and goal at the 10. It's an in-or-out toss to Hunter, 25-yard catch earlier, to the 5, stays in bounds, 4 pylon, touchdown Nebraska! A 10-yard run for Hunter. There go the balloons. It is 9-3 here in Lincoln.
1: A ton of misdirection going on that play from Dana Holgerson from a play-calling perspective. They end up going with a man scheme pulling around the corner back to the left side of the offense, but they showed initial action going the opposite way. So that's a lot of window wash that the defense has to sort out. But at the end of the play, Danny, it's Kwazi Gilmer with the block, the wide receiver out on the perimeter just to allow him to get inside the end zone for a touchdown.
0: Kunanen on for the extra point. The snap.

0: and the spot. And the kick goes about 30 rows up over the net. 10-3, Nebraska leads with 101 left in the first quarter. Dana Holgorsen is in his bag already. That was a heck of a look and a heck of a call to get the ball to Hunter for his first career rushing touchdown.
1: Listen, this goes way back from his days as a play caller, as a head coach, and he's one of the brighter offensive minds in college football. I know Matt Rhule is super happy that he's got him here as the offensive coordinator. He's got all kinds of different things up his sleeve, especially when he's got a mobile quarterback and the stress that he can put on the defense from a scheme perspective.
0: Let's check the drive summary sponsored by Intuit Credit Karma. When you're on top of your money, you're on top of the world. 10 plays, 75 yards, 5 minutes, 20 seconds. So that's more than 11 minutes off the clock with two scoring drives for a 10-3 lead. It finishes Nyzaiah Hunter, a 10-yard run on goal to go at Memorial Stadium.
1: Well, key play of that drive, Danny, is after the holding penalty, the conversion on third and long to keep that drive going allows them to stay on the field, get a couple more reps against this Indiana defense, and then the misdirection gets them into the end zone for the touchdown.
0: And it was Hunter that had a 25-yard catch, and on 3rd and 13 following the holding penalty where Calandria about ran for the first down, then he threw for it down the middle to Hunter. Ball fell off the tee, incidentally. So we'll try this again with Cunanan. And 10-3 Nebraska, they've lost 30 in a row against AP-ranked teams. They also have not defeated a top-10 team since they took down number 6 Michigan State back in 2015. Here's the approach, and this is a shorter kick. Remember, the stiff wind is blowing from right to left. Fair catch was called for near side hash at the 11. That was Morris that brought that home. So we'll see if Indiana equals the Huskers' first two drives or if Nebraska can maintain the lead potentially going into the second.
1: Again, you can almost just anticipate what's going to happen. It's going to be run game, and then it's going to be RPO fakes off of that run game with a couple of occasional traditional drop-back shots from Hoover. But because they run the football so well, the defense has to respect it, which ends up putting these Indiana receivers in a lot of single man-to-man coverage.
0: Three wides, tight left, shotgun for Hoover. At his own 25, first and 10, the back is Beebe. Had one carry on the first drive. The snap after Morris's motion. Play action. All day Hoover. Lobs it right side for Morris. Beautiful throw and catch. Inside the Nebraska 40, across the far side. Numbers and out of the bounds into the Hoosier sideline at the 38-yard line. 37 on the first play after Becker had a 43-yard catch on the first drive. That one, the first time to Marsh.
1: Well, I mean, that's just a perfect example of what I just talked about, Dan. Dwayne McDougal ends up as the safety. He's got to go down and get his eyes in on that run game and the RPO fake. And then he was the one that had to redirect and get back in coverage. But the throw from Hoover was just out in front and away from McDougal for another big completion.
0: Shotgun three wides under 30 seconds of the first quarter. The snap on this first and 10 from the 38. Beebe tries left guard, equidistant of the hashes. Pushed back a half yard. No gain, if anything. And he thinks that'll be the final play of the first 15 minutes in Lincoln. Now we have only had three total drives. Indiana in the middle of its second. They'll flip ends of the field when we return. But at the end of the first quarter at Tom Osborne Field and Memorial Stadium in Lincoln, the score, the Nebraska Cornhuskers 10, the Indiana Hoosiers 3. 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
0: 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Indiana's second drive will start the second quarter, but it's the Huskers that lead the number 7 Hoosiers by a 10-3 score. And Rack, this is Indiana's second straight Big Ten road game. They dominated Rutgers up in Piscataway, New Jersey last week. But this is easily the most adversity that Kurt Cignetti's team has dealt with in a minute.
1: Well, adversity having to trail, and adversity from a crowd perspective. They face a different animal here than they did against Rutgers last week on the road. And trust me, this is a team, a coaching staff, a lot of these players that have played in some tough environments. Obviously went undefeated, won the national championship last year. But they're having to, this is what you want to see from your team though, Danny. You're having to fight through some adversity. Everything is not going to be easy in your route to try to go back-to-back in national championships. So this is where you got to lean on the leadership, the guys that have been here before. And at the end of the day, just come out and make plays. We've seen Indiana make plays. They just haven't been able to get that running game going quite yet.
0: Let's pause 10 seconds for station identification. 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
0: Indiana will now go left to right towards the northeast, second down and 10 at the 38-yard line. We've seen one play since that 37-yard completion to Nick Marsh. There was the 43-yarder to Becker on the first drive. So that's 80 of their 88 yards in two plays. We said they've only had it for 3.5 minutes. Really, they only needed two plays.
1: They haven't ran a whole lot of plays yet in this game. It's been kind of a slow and methodical first quarter. But an opportunity here going the opposite direction here. Now Indiana's going to be facing a little bit of that wind. So we'll see how that affects, if anything, quarterbacks throwing the football and whether they get to an opportunity for a field goal attempt.
0: Beebe is Hoover's back. Two of his three receivers are left. Press coverage far side. Second down and 10. Hoover, pressure middle. Airs it right sideline. Deep shot again. Becker, he adjusts inside the 5, but it's incomplete. Actually, two guys had gotten back into the area, but the matchup against Marshall with McDougal providing some support. It's third down and 10 for IU.
1: Yeah, it kind of turned into being a back shoulder type throw, which is generally not that type. When you let the ball hang up in the air, you're not really throwing a back shoulder type. Usually back shoulder throws are balls that are on time, and they're thrown with much less trajectory. But that gave Andrew Marshall an opportunity to fight through the receiver and get his hands on that football.
0: Well, nobody does the back shoulder better than the Hoosiers. You saw that last year.
1: Oh, yeah.
0: 8 on the play clock. Indiana out of the huddle in the gun with 3 wides. They need 10 for the plus 38. Down 10-3 early second quarter. The snap. They run it with Beebe. Starts off right tackle, but he got that leg pulled and could not wiggle away at the 37-yard line. Shavers fills the gap. It's just a gain of a yard. It's 4th down and 9 from the plus 37.
1: Well, that play was made for Mason Goldman, number 86. He's end up engaged with an offensive line, but he fights through the contact to get his hands initially on the ball carrier, slow him down. That's when the rest of the defense was there to make a play. And we initially have offense still on the field here with 4th down, but Josh Hoover having a hard time getting the play call in from the sideline.
0: And both teams have already had to burn a timeout. You would think Indiana would do so here. They're in the huddle with 3 on the play clock, and they do get it called. This is the second time they burned it before a potential fourth down play, but this is highly different, fourth and nine opposed to fourth and three.
1: Well, and Danny, after the timeout was called, Josh Hoover looked over his sideline and clapped his hands out of frustration, wanting to get that play call in faster. I don't know if there was an issue with the coach-to-player communication or if they just couldn't get it in fast enough.
0: If they choose to kick, you're looking at about a 55-yard field goal, and Radicic's career long is 49. He is not known for having the leg strength, the accuracy for sure.
1: Well, as right now...
0: And to be into the wind, too.
1: The flags are kind of dangling straight down, but I'm telling you, if they decide to kick it, which it looks like... Do we have the special teams unit on? This could end up being a punt, though.
0: And Gowers is on to punt. The Aussie. Nebraska did not have proper personnel on. But the substitution for Indiana was made out of the timeout. So the Huskers allowed to bring their 11 on. And they will line up and punt safe. 10-3 Nebraska leads 49 seconds into the second quarter. The snap back to Gowers. One step, two step ahead. A high punted boy. The wind knocks that thing down and blows it way far side. It hit at the 15 and angles out of bounds near the Tom Osborne Field logo at the 18. Just a 22-yard boot. It looked like it had a chance to pin it, but it just kept on coming back and coming back.
1: Yeah, that's the one where I don't feel like you can do the nose-down, end-over-end type punt. That's the one where you actually do need your punter to kick a spiral to cut through a little bit of the wind, because you and I both noticed that. Once that ball got up in the air, Danny, it just stopped. The wind got a hold of it, started blowing it back toward the sideline. So an opportunity maybe to pin Nebraska deep in their own territory ends up being not bad field position.
0: Yeah, the balloons are going farther than the punt. They're still going. They were going pregame. They've been going over ever since we got started. Stack twins on the left between the hash of the numbers. Ball position, right hash at the Nebraska 18, first and 10. Calandre takes the step. Inside gives Jamal Rule. Lets the hole create itself from right guard to left guard. In between the hashes, a powerful run and a strong run to start the drive. It goes for five up to the 23.
1: Now, this game is still early here, Danny, but I feel like Nebraska is winning the line of scrimmage so far. Both sides of the ball. Offensively, I think they've been able to run the football better. They've been giving Calandria enough time to throw it. And I think defensively, they haven't allowed these two backs from Indiana to get loose. So the line of scrimmage so far, a lot of football left in this one, but I think is being given the advantage to Nebraska.
0: Relaxed coverage on both sides. The backfield is empty, a tight with four wides. Here's second and five at the 23. The snap, the toss right on the check down. Lyndon Meyer again. He jumps over two guys and about went head over heels. Ball came out at the end. The official points to the ground to say that the ground caused it. It's up to the 33. That moves the chains. It goes for 10. A first down to Lyndon Meyer. That's his third catch and third first down already.
1: Now, I'm just, you know, I've always got this eye, and I'm looking at guys, Danny, for the next level, and I think there's going to be some NFL teams that are really going to like what they see from Lyndon Meyer. I've seen already in this game his efforts as a lead blocker, him getting the football in his hands, his effort level. He's a big, strong tight end at 6'3", 255 pounds. Maybe not necessarily your guy at the next level that's going to be flexed out from the line of scrimmage, but your more traditional inline tight end that still has the comfort and the hands to go out and make some plays in the passing game.
0: And now it's Nebraska that can't get lined up as they were opting for split gun, but the play clock was at three. Matt Rule burns his second timeout, so that stops proceedings with 12:39 to play in this first half. And we'll get a break here in Lincoln with the score. The Nebraska Cornhuskers 10, the number 7 Indiana Hoosiers 3. This is Westwood One's coverage.
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1: For that, they feel really confident what he gives them out on the perimeter, but another really good block allows the running back to pick up a first down.
0: Shotgun with 1, 2, and 3 wide right. Hunter, Barney, and Gilmer. Now they separate with Hunter coming to the backfield for the split gun. First and 10 snap of the 43. Ball's on the ground. Back inside the 30. Calandria dives for it. Almost lost it again and then does secure it at the 26. There was a late hit. A late hit from Daly diving in, but that was as the echo of the whistle was still sounding. Yeah, Matt Rule's got to be a little bit more incensed. The one earlier with Quan Sanks that didn't get whistled. That is a loss of 16 on the fumbled gun snap to their own 26-yard line.
1: Yeah, I got to be honest with you. I actually think a flag should have been called. This is the college game. He is down on the ground. Like, he is not going to get up and run with it. There's no reason for somebody to jump on top of him.
0: It's one thing to finish the play, but you don't want to have to finish a guy, especially with that being the second time we've seen it already. Nelson, the offset back. This is second down and 27, back of the 26. Calandria, the snap, wanted to throw deep right. Instead, tucks it down. Here comes a hard stick as he was laterally crouching into the sideline. Got back to the line of scrimmage. And a third down and 26 with Stephen Daly sliding outside to knock Calandria further off the field of play.
1: Now, that previous play is pretty unfortunate, though, from Nebraska. The fact that they had the issue on the exchange that ended up losing so many yards. They were having success offensively, Danny, because they had stayed on schedule and, by and large, stayed away from some bad penalties. They did have the one holding penalty. They converted the very next play, but they've stayed on schedule throughout the course of the game. And this one, I mean, they're third in Omaha, Nebraska now.
0: We could say that we drove in from there.
1: We did. It's a long ways away.
0: 10.5 left in the second quarter. Here's third and 26. Gun snap. Keep it simple. Off left tackle for Nelson. Back to the line of scrimmage. In between those hash marks and no more. So Indiana does itself a solid by getting a stop against the Huskers for the first time. And Nebraska will have to punt with Archie Wilson.
1: Yeah, and that's those plays where you lose so much yardage like that. It's just absolute drive killers. You got one opportunity on second down to see if maybe you can get half of it back. But then once that doesn't happen, Calandria scrambles out of bounds with a minimal gain. You're just succeeding here and saying, let's go, but we'll punt it, and we'll end up playing the next drive.
0: Morris is deep to return, though he has muffed two punts. In fact, he has accounted for the only Indiana turnover this year, the snap. Here's the tornado kick as the lefty tries to kick it back inside. Hits far side numbers 30, tumbles inside the 20, inside the 15, and out of bounds at the 13-yard line. That's a 60-yard punt by the left-footer Archie Wilson. We'll take a break with 9:44 left in the first half. It's Nebraska 10, Indiana 3. 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
4: Brad Heller in our Westwood One studios. 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Number 14, Missouri, getting a Caden Lee 32-yard catch and run for a touchdown. The Tigers up on Texas A&M 7-3 midway through the second quarter. Marcel Reed has two picks for the Aggies, including one in the end. Florida trying to bounce back from that loss at Missouri. Homecoming in the Swamp. The Gators lead South Carolina 7-0 in the first quarter. Aaron Filo, 59 yards to Bailey Stockton for a touchdown. UCF and Oklahoma State, a lot of points early on there in Stillwater. 14 all, 5 minutes to go in the second quarter. The Knights coming in 11 straight losses on the road. Kewan Jenkins started 9 of 9 with a couple of touchdown passes for UCF. And Pitt up on North Carolina 10-7, 5 minutes to go in the first half. We'll have highlights coming up at halftime, but right now, let's get you back to Lincoln. Danny Reed and Derek Rackley.
5: All right, Brad Heller, thank you very much. And Rack, so far, it's a different kind of story that's been developing. Nebraska leads 10-3. And the one thing that Indiana has consistently done under Kurt Cignetti, bludgeon people at the line of scrimmage, whether it's offense or defense. So far, Nebraska has won that battle.
6: They definitely have. Talked about that already, just their ability to win the line of scrimmage. You got another opportunity here, and I'm telling you, they've got to get this run game going. We talked about it to open the broadcast. His last two games, Indiana has not only dominated the ground game, but they've had a 200-yard rusher. Not for the team, individual. BB and Richard, the last two games, have both gone over 200 yards, and they cannot get that element going today here in Lincoln.
5: Longest punt of Archie Wilson's career, just went for 60. That's why Indiana starts at the left hash from its own 13. This is their 10th offensive play, and we are more than 5 minutes into the second quarter. Twins right out of the gun, RPO. Hoover throws right, incomplete pass. Going in the slot for Becker, the contact was coming in as the football was, and Marshall, who has had a whale of a first half, knocked that free.
6: Yeah, we've talked about him now three times in the passing game, being right there to knock the ball away. Hoover ends up trying to throw this ball into really tight cover. Coverage, and once again, perfect timing for Marshall to come and knock that football away right when it gets to the hands of the receiver.
5: How about this for Andrew Marshall this year? He has been targeted 20 times. He's allowed three catches.
6: Yeah, that's pretty good.
5: That's unreal.
6: He is accepting the challenge.
5: Play clock at 9, 2nd and 10, Indiana at its own 13, down 10-3. Shotgun snap. Hoover extends the football for Turbo Richard. Looks for the quarter stiff arm, but can't get away from Codd. He is tackled for a loss back at the 11-yard line. That's the first tackle for loss of the game. It's 3rd and long for the Hoosiers.
6: Well, again, Rob Orich there ends up going with a run blitz on 2nd down, bringing a secondary member down, which just disrupts all of the timing at the line of scrimmage. And Richard's trying to get out to the perimeter, but there's just too many red shirts there. We always talk about the black shirt defense, but the red shirt's there to make the play. And they need to make one more here on 3rd and long. Do not allow Josh Hoover to find one of these two wide receivers downfield.
5: 3rd down and 11 just inside their own 12. Huskers with a 10-3 lead on the Isaiah Hunter touchdown run. Play clock to 5. Three receivers in the gun. Snap to Hoover. They bring 4. Looks left. Still pump. Sideline caught at the 25. Out of bounds. Just past the 26. It's a first down to Marsh on a gain of 14. His second catch of the first half.
6: Yeah, and that's why you have these upperclassmen quarterbacks that have so much experience. Just no panic there from Josh Hoover. He ends up letting that play develop. It's just a layer concept. You're getting a shallow out route that controls the underneath defender, and the protection is there from his offensive line to allow Marsh to get out of his break at the comeback right next to the Indiana sideline, and a perfect strike coming from Hoover.
5: 5:30 left in the second quarter as Indiana goes left to right into the wind. At their own 26, first and 10 yards to go. The back is Richard. The snap, RPO, throw it left. And somehow that ball got caught. Charlie Becker just stretched out, Inspector Gadget-like, with that right glove and pulled it in outside the numbers. At the, can't see if they're putting this at the 29 or the 31. They actually do give him a gain of, where's the football going? Okay, they do say five up to the 31. What a catch by Charlie Becker.
6: Well, Hoover ends up seeing a corner blitz coming off the edge from Victor Evans, and he tries to throw it right behind it, but the ball was too high, and somehow Becker ends up making that grab.
5: Left hash twins to the short side of the field. Shotgun, second down at five of the 31. The snap play action, pressure front side. Hoover hit as he throws. Throws left. Incomplete pass outside the numbers up near the 40-yard line. McDougal was back in coverage. And it's third down for Indiana for the second time in the drive.
6: Well, there was pressure coming again, and Hoover knew he was going to have to take a hit here, getting rid of this football coming right up the gut. But a great decision by Dwayne McDougal, not contacting the receiver, knowing that this throw was not going to be caught. A lot of times you end up getting so antsy you want to make the big play, but he just lays off because he sees that the ball was thrown well out in front of the receiver.
5: Decibel up to 102 here in Lincoln before this third down, officially 5 at the 31. Play clock at 5. Hoosiers only have one timeout for the half. Cluster of three right hash. One of the play clock step. Heavy blitz up the middle. Hoover scrambles inside his own 20. Throws right. Caught at the 35 and a half. But Becker is short of the first down. It was Marshall that came in again for Nebraska, but fourth down for the Hoosiers. With 7:20 and ticking in this second quarter.
6: Huge gamble there from Nebraska, bringing all out blitz. Safety coming right up the gut, flushes Hoover outside the pocket, but still creates enough time with his legs to get this ball in the hands of Becker. You've got a late decision here once again from Indiana on what they're going to do on fourth down inside their own territory.
5: They just called their last timeout. When they call it that early, there was still six on the play clock. Wouldn't you think that this would be how do we go for this and not how we punt this?
6: You would think, but here's the problem. If you end up trying to go for this and you don't convert, you're going to give Nebraska excellent field position.
5: They have carried it six times for 8 yards total, but even when you only need less than a yard, it's, okay, we're down 10-3. Do we, don't we? This will be a decision to make.
6: Yeah, absolutely, Danny. This is that opportunity because they're not running the football as well. They're a little hesitant on the play call.
5: Disasters can happen at any moment. Make a plan, stay informed, and be prepared. 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
6: We got to try to control a disaster here in our booth, Danny, so we don't lose our cards and our play charts out the window with these wind gusts. Okay?
5: Gusts up to 35, say the weather people, and they're going to punt.
6: Yep. And actually, I think this is the right decision. Like, I think if you don't pick up fourth down here when you're in your own territory, the ball's at the 35. You're almost giving Nebraska points if you don't convert.
5: Gowers punted into the wind earlier in this quarter. It only went 22. Now from his own 35 with Barney deep, heels just outside his own 29. Snap two-step ahead. Lower kick, and it doesn't get knocked down as much. Barney ahead with pressure coming at him. Comes ahead, makes the catch of the Big Ten logo at the 26-yard line. Punt goes for 41. 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
6: Danny, chance here for Nebraska to really put Indiana in an uncomfortable situation. We're less than 7 minutes to go here in the first half. But if Nebraska can put together a long drive, find a way to come away with 7 points, you're looking at Indiana having to fight a 14-point deficit here, either right before the break or coming out of second half.
5: Backfield empty, four wides right. The snap from the 26 first, and then Calandria has pressure come at him, and he ends up getting sacked. He tried to run late, but he's dropped at the 23 for minus three. Joe Yelly comes up with Indiana's first tackle on the other side of the line of scrimmage. It is second and 13.
6: Yeah, a backside linebacker ended up spooking Calandria away from throwing the shallow crosser to Ja'Cory Barney coming across the formation. Now, if he gets rid of the football immediately, he's got a 5-yard gain. Instead, he tries to tuck it down and ends up taking a 3-yard loss.
5: Huskers up 10-3, 6:25 in this first half. Indiana reconfigures its D-line, three on the right. The step, play action out of the gun. Pressure front side. Somehow Calandria got out of it with a shoestring. Throws it back middle. There's Lindenmeyer again. You can hear the Lukes. He bumps off three different tacklers at the 26. and forges his way up to the 29. That goes for a gain of 6, but third down and 7, though Calandria avoided back-to-back tackles for loss.
6: I mean, he just, again, shows that he's got a little bit of Houdini in him, because Kellen Wyatt, number 18, thinks he's got him not once, but twice in the backfield. He ends up skipping out of the second opportunity for a sack and somehow finds Lindenmeyer to make a positive gain out of the play.
5: I think he got both of his ankles, too, and he still got half of it. Pistol becomes a gun as Mosey is the running back on the left hip. Three wides, the snap, third and 7. Calandria, time, reverse turn coming this way, but two coming at him. Speed to the edge, has the numbers, has the sideline, 30, 35, jumps at the marker. We'll see where the official says. The field judge is pointing first down, so he got the 7 that he needed. The change move is Calandria, spun way right, came way left, and moves the change as the Huskers are now 5 of 8 on third downs.
6: Not very many quarterbacks in college football have got the speed and athleticism to reverse course, go away from their dominant throwing side, to go to the left, outrun two defenders. Then he points to his wide receiver to get one more block downfield. It was just enough that he needed to pick up that first down.
5: This dude takes you on a ride. First and 10 from their 36. The pistol tight wides left. The snap, stretch right for Rule. Has the space, but the hole closes. Tyreek Tucker, with backside pressure, ends up plowing him into the turf after a gain of a yard to the 37.
6: Had a little bit of success running the football earlier in the game, but Jamal Rule and the rest of these running backs have kind of been slowed down a little bit here. That Indiana run defense has kind of risen up a little bit, made some plays here, but because of Calandria's ability to keep some plays alive, their offense has found a little bit of rhythm and using a lot of clock.
5: And the only time there was a real mistake when the ball was on the ground, Calandria ended up recovering that fumble last drive. Second and 9 at their 37. Motion to the left, the snap. Give to Rule, quick hitter off right tackle, finds the hash mark and finds 2, maybe 3 yards. Football just shy of the 40 inside of those numbers. A third down and 6 for the Huskers. It's Tyreek Tucker again, the one-time JMU Duke that hugs him up for Indiana.
6: It's still just bizarre to me, Danny, how this place is like. You can hear a pin drop. I mean, how about like the little bit of family from Indiana that are here? Like, you don't even hear them trying to scream amongst the 86,000 to create a little bit of noise when Nebraska's on offense.
5: So it's 86,000 people or so taking a nap in this 5-0, 5-0 matchup. Three bunch inside the left hash, ball on the right hash, third and 6 of the 40. The snap, backside pressure, Calandria, let's go. But anyway, throws right, it's caught at the 50. One cut, two cut, avoids two men. Onto the 46-yard line for a gain of 14 and a first down. Baldwin makes the tackle. And it's the first time that they hook up with Kwasi Gilmer after 11 catches last week on 17 targets.
6: Well, Toby Osunsami, number 12, the defensive end, had an opportunity coming around the corner from the backside of Calandria, but Calandria gets rid of this football just in time into the hands of Gilmer. He breaks the initial tackle, flips the field for Nebraska, and another first down.
5: 52% on third downs coming in. They have 2 this drive, 6 of 8 for the game. 3:06 and going in the half, they're up 7. 2 by 2 from right to left at the Indiana 46, first and 10, the snap. Double motion, fly sweep coming this way. It's right back to Nyzaiah Hunter from inside the hash to outside of it to the 45, 43 and a half for close to 3 yards. Number 3, Jalen Bell collapses and suffocates on the tackle for Indiana.
6: Yeah, goes down as a pass, a little pitch out in front to the motion receiver coming across the formation, but defended pretty well there. A lot of times those are hard to sort out from a defense because you got a guy that's getting that ball with momentum, with speed coming across the formation. Then he finds his hole. Generally, he can get upfield, but pretty well defended there by the Hoosiers.
5: Calandria, 3 of 3 on the drive to 3 different receivers. This is play 8, second down and 6 from the 43. The snap, time, checks it down short middle. Lindenmeyer again inside the 40, goes from middle to left hash. Gets side swiped out at the 37. That's short of the first down by the yard. That Elijah Hardy stopped him short of gaining. Huskers could snap it before the 2-minute timeout, but considering they have only one more stoppage, it might be circumspect to let this thing go down to 2 minutes and then reset before a third down and 1. And that's exactly what they do.
6: Well, and as I mentioned, Danny, remember, they started this drive just under 7 minutes to play. They're at the 2-minute timeout, and they still have possession, feeling really good about themselves.
5: It's the 2-minute timeout in Lincoln. First half score, the Huskers 10, Indiana 3. 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
3: 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You can also follow your favorite schools to make sure you don't miss any of the action. It's the Huskers leading the defending national champion and seventh-ranked Indiana Hoosiers 10-3 at the two-minute timeout before a third and one for the Huskers at the Indiana 37. What's the best way to beat a team that probably should beat you? Play a little keep away.
4: There you go, absolutely. And that's what we've seen so far through the first half is they always say that. Like, when you're going up against an explosive offense, what's the best way to slow them down? Is keep them on the sidelines, right? It's exactly what we've seen so far. Nebraska well over a 2-1, almost 3-1 margin on time of possession. Same thing can be said on total plays. Nebraska ran a whole lot more offensive plays. Indiana's only had 15 snaps offensively in this game.
3: Something I'll note about Anthony Calandria. Look, we said the good, we said the bad earlier. There have been times when he has rolled out that he is about done what makes mistakes before, but he has played about as good of a first half as I think you could have anticipated.
4: Well, yeah, sometimes when you extend a play and you get out on the perimeter, the best decision sometimes is just tucking it down, picking up three, instead of making that critical mistake that turns into an interception.
3: Calandria is 13 of 18 for 129. No touchdowns, no picks. He's hit his last seven, but this is third and one at the Indiana 37. Tighten things up out of the pistol with a single wide off to the left. That's Quinn Clark. Motion across the formation. The snap out of the pistol. Play action. Calandria, can he outrun everybody? He only needs the 36. Oh, he's got that. And then a couple of more as he runs into the Indiana bench right before Elijah Carty could knock him further out. He angles at the 33 for another Husker first down. They are 7 of 9 in this half on third down conversions. And that's the third of the drive. And
4: Danny, how about the box out by Luke Lindenmeyer as he runs out to the outside? Calandria points to say, hey, turn and get a block. And he says, well, I don't need to turn around. I'm just going to box this guy out like he's playing basketball. Keeps his back on him. That ends up keeping the defender away from Calandria. And what I thought was a critical third down in this game, another conversion by the Huskers.
3: And you did say 6'3", 255, so you better be able to box out.
4: That's it. Jamal, that's a power forward right there.
3: Jamal rolled the pistol back. Bell motions from slot left away right. The step. Give two roll. Starts left. Now goes into Isaiah Jones. Gets lower. He got his helmet up under his face mask and grinds his way down close to the 28-yard line for five. It only seems like it takes half of the yards to gain, but the physicality of Rule finishing that run against Isaiah Jones.
4: Wow, it's the center of gravity, and as the defender comes, he ends up getting, as you mentioned, gets his pad level down and basically sticks his face mask right underneath the sternum of the defender and pushes him forward and ends up picking up an extra 2 or 3 yards.
3: Clock down to 120. They do say second down and six from the Indiana 29. The snap, Calandria tosses that out to the right, finds Nelson, gets a yard, maybe two. He tumbles ahead to the 26, but it looked like he may have touched down short of that, about the 26 and a half. Still a third down coming up for the Hoosiers. They go gun toss to the short side wide of the field.
4: Well, and once again, going in the direction of Lindenmeyer. It's like, Danny, I'm telling you right now, if you want to know where they're running the football, find number 8, because he ends up locking down a defender once again. Like, he gets his hands on you, and you're pretty much done. And so he's lined up on the right side. Let's see if they end up running the football, if that's the direction they go.
3: Inside of 45 seconds. Here's third and three out of the gun at the plus 26, already up 10-3. Calandria, the snap, four to throw, two throws to the left sideline, up high. It is caught inside the 20, down to the 18. Bell did what he could against Barney, but an 8-yard reception and another third down conversion for Nebraska. That is their fourth of this drive as we're down to 36 seconds.
4: Wow, this ball hangs in the air a little bit as he throws it all the way across field, but just goes up and snags that football in the air, does Barney. Another first down and an opportunity here for Nebraska to just take this thing all the way down to zeros and getting points on the board.
3: In the red zone for Big Red at the Indiana 17. Clock stopped at 36 seconds. They've got a 10-3 lead in Lincoln. Three across the front, only five in the box. Motion far side slot. Calandria in the gun. Nelson way offset right. The snap pumps right. Throws middle. Oh, it was almost a mistake. It's incomplete. That was about the first mistake of the game as Isaiah Jones about had himself a leaping interception near the 10-yard line.
4: Yeah, this is a decision that I'm sure Calandria wishes he had back as he's trying to go for the jugular to fit this ball in.

0: end zone to one of his intended receivers, throws into triple coverage when he had Ja'Cory Barney coming across the field on a crossing route. You could just dump it off to him. Maybe he picks up five or six, but Nebraska really fortunate that ball was not picked off.
1: He might be lucky he knocked that down because somebody else may have picked that off anyway. Two spread right, left hash, second down and 10 at the 17 clock at 32 seconds. Calandria with a split gun, whistles, and a flag down to the far side of the field. Looks like this is going to be Nebraska's second penalty.
2: We'll start offense number 55. Five-yard penalty, still second down.
1: Right tackle, Tree Babalade, getting some more run these last 2 weeks, flinched early.
0: Yeah, these are the things that you don't want to end up messing up your rhythm here, is you've got a golden opportunity here with 32 seconds left to get another touchdown on the board and to really end up stretching out this lead right before halftime. You just don't want to start going backwards.
1: Indiana has not trailed at the half since the Big Ten championship game against Ohio State last year. They've won 20 runs in a row, but they have really struggled so far in Lincoln. Second down, 15, back at the 22, right to left, the Huskers. And Isaiah Hunter motions to slot right to snap. They twist with a game up front. Calandria, fastball left, deflected and incomplete. It was Savage who had his back to his tight end Lindenmeyer near the 7. Another play that the crowd bemoans was not flagged on Indiana, which has not been penalized in this half. Remember, they didn't have a penalty all last week against Rutgers. It's 3rd and 15.
0: Well, I think Nebraska ends up getting the matchup that they wanted, trying to get this ball into the hands of Lindenmeyer. Now, I'm going to pick a little bit here, Danny.
1: Okay.
0: But I think that ball's got to be higher, and it's got to be a little bit more behind Lindenmeyer in that situation. You got to throw that ball away from the defender, but let him use his size to go up over the top to make that catch.
1: 15th play of this drive is the longest of the season for Nebraska. Third down, 15 at the 22. Remember, they've converted four times on third this drive. It's a gun snap. Calandria, one-on-one, end zone, up Gilmer, out of bounds, incomplete. He tried to get that foot inside the right boundary about 4 yards deep in the end zone, with Amari Farrell, the safety, doing a fabulous job to prevent that from being a two-score lead. But with 24 ticks left, Nebraska will try to kick its way to a 10-point lead.
0: Yeah, and Farrell knew that he was not going to get there to get his hands on the football, but he does exactly what he needs to do. As the receiver ends up elevating for the ball, he just pushes him out of bounds and prevents him from getting that 1 foot down inside the end zone.
1: Cunanan hit from 28 earlier, kicking this way with the wind from 40 inside the left hash. High snap, ball placed down. Cunanan drives it right, drives it up, and drives it too far right. No good. He is now just 4 for 8 this season. And it stays a one-score game in Lincoln. 20 ticks on the clock before halftime. It's the Huskers 10, the Hoosiers 3. 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
1: 20 seconds left in the first half. It's Indiana football after the missed 40-yard field goal by Kyle Cunnan, and the number 7 Hoosiers still trail Nebraska 10-3. But Amari Farrell's pass breakup was not just a pass breakup. Yes, incomplete, which could have been 16-3, but it immediately forces that missed field goal and keeps this thing exactly where it is.
0: Yeah, I mean, there's a very real chance that Indiana could be looking up at the scoreboard right now and seeing 17 Nebraska 3 Hoosiers, but instead, it's just 10-3. And because of that, I think we're going to see a kneel down or just a handoff here to one of the running backs. And Indiana's going to go into the halftime break and say, you know, we're not in a horrible position right here. We're going to get the ball to come out in the third quarter. And they probably couldn't have played worse in the first half without having a turnover.
1: Indiana has 8 yards rushing.
0: That's part of the reason.
1: Eight.
0: This is a dominant run game. Top 10 running offense in the country that has 8 yards rushing.
1: Line of scrimmage will be the 22. They don't come out to kneel it down. Hoover is in the gun. Two tights on the left, a single wide either way from that right hash. Snap flung back, inside give Turbo Richard. Runs over Shavers, and McDougal ends up knocking him to the ground at the 26. So that's 4 after they had 8 total. And that is the final play of the first half of action in Lincoln.
0: For an offense in Indiana that's been explosive, number 7 team in the country, they've been able to run the football against everybody that they've faced. We've not been able to do that, which has kind of disrupted everything that they've done offensively, and I still think Nebraska won the battle at the line of scrimmage on both sides of the ball in the first half.
1: That's the end of the first half in Lincoln with the score. The Nebraska Cornhuskers 10, the Indiana Hoosiers 3. 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
1: First-time defending champ Indiana has trailed all season. The seventh-ranked Hoosiers down at the half to Nebraska, 10-3 in Lincoln. Could be worse. The Cornhuskers missed a 40-yard field goal in the final minute of the first half. Welcome inside our Westwood One studios. I'm Brad Heller, and let's get right to the scoreboard on another college football Saturday. We will start in the SEC, number 14, Missouri and Texas A&M. The Tigers coming off that rout of Florida last weekend, and they're off to a good start today against the Aggies.
2: Third down and call it three. Simmons wants to throw it. Got a man open. Lee in the seam to the 15. Angles outside to the 10, to the 5, to the house. Touchdown, Missouri. Caden Lee. Austin Simmons with his 14th touchdown pass of the season. Lee with his 5th touchdown reception. This one for 32 on the catch and run, and Missouri has its first lead.
1: Mike Kelly on Learfield at his halftime in Columbia, 10-3. The Tigers lead the Aggies. Marcel Reed has two interceptions for A&M, including one in the end zone. Mentioned Florida, that big loss at Missouri last week, trying to bounce back in the swamp today. Homecoming against South Carolina. And this game right now, it's 7-7 is your score. Florida and South Carolina early in the second quarter. Aaron Filo, a 59-yard touchdown pass to Bailey Stockton for the Gators. The Gamecocks coming in 8 consecutive losses in the SEC. In Stillwater, number 18, Oklahoma State and UCF. A lot of points so far.
3: Empty backfield. Haven't seen much of this, but we've seen it today as Mestermaker takes the ball on 2nd and 9, throws it deep toward the end zone. It's caught by Justin Bowick. Touchdown, Oklahoma State. Pistols firing for Justin Bowick for the 5th time this year.
1: Dave Hunziker on Learfield. Oklahoma State and UCF, they're at the half now in Stillwater. It's tied 21-all. That touchdown pass made it 21-14, but UCF getting on the board just before halftime. Kewan Jenkins has 3 touchdown passes for the Knights. 21-all the score in Stillwater. In Pittsburgh, number 25, Pitt, jumping out in front of North Carolina.
4: Everything in tight. Tight end leads the blocking. Turning the corner and getting to the end zone is LaVell Wright, the Panthers senior from Louisville. And the transfer from Western Kentucky, his 3rd rushing touchdown of this season. Panthers draw first blood.
1: Bill Hillgrove, Pitt Radio Network. It's halftime. Panthers lead the Tar Heels by the score of 10-7. Coming up later, big one in the Big Ten. Number 13, Oregon hosting number 21, UCLA. The former Nebraska quarterback, Dylan Raiola, is going to get for the start for the Ducks. His first start at home against the Bruins.
5: Well, I think first their familiarity with Autzen and Oregon. Staff came from JMU. I wasn't here last year when they played them, but they're definitely not going to shy down. They're a team that just competes. They fight. They're the best in the fourth quarter. And so I think when you see a team like that, no matter how the game goes, you just got to know their best is coming at the end and when the game matters the most.
1: Raiola came off the bench last week at USC for the injured Dante Moore. A couple of touchdown passes. He'll get his first start today against undefeated UCLA at Autzen Stadium. Halftime score in Lincoln, Nebraska. Indiana trails Nebraska by the score of 10-3. 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
1: 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Nebraska dominating the stat sheet for the first 30 minutes in Lincoln, but the Cornhuskers only have a 10-3 lead on defending champ Indiana. The Hoosiers with that 21-game winning streak. First time they've trailed all season. Indiana will get the ball to start the second half. We'll take another break. On the other side, we will rejoin Danny Reed and Derek Rackley at Memorial Stadium. This is Westwood One's coverage of NCAA football.
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1: 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The last time that Indiana was this futile in terms of yards gained and points scored was the last time that they lost this college football playoff against Notre Dame in 2024. They're down 7, only 7. They can't get anything going.
2: Cannot get anything going. The time of possession is tilted solely in the favor of Nebraska. They've not been able to get very many first downs. They've not been able to get their run game going. And a lot of the misdirection early was kind of giving their defense some fits. So, again, I mentioned it right at the end of the first half. I don't know if Indiana could have played any worse without having any turnovers, but it's almost felt like they played one of their worst halves of football in a long time.
1: 12 yards rushing on 7 carries. They had 16 total snaps. Nebraska had that on the last drive that missed the field goal. So that is why, after 30 minutes, our score is 10-3 Huskers. With Hoover, he goes 5 of 9 for 103. One of those completions went for 43. Another one went for 37. Not a whole lot outside of that. Calandria almost lost a fumble, almost threw a pick, but still 14 of 22 for 138. Neither team has turned the ball over, and there have only been 2 combined penalties, both on Nebraska. Our halftime score at Memorial Stadium, the Huskers 10, the Hoosiers 3. The second half kickoff is coming up. 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
1: 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All right, Derek, let's start with Nebraska.
2: All right, I think they got to play to win. I think a 7-point lead against the number 7 team in the country that did not play very well in the first half is, honestly, it's nothing. It's almost like this game is 0-0. So everything is at play here. If you've got trick plays, if you've got misdirection, if you've got blitzes on defense, you bring it against Indiana, you play to win this game. And then, speaking of win, they got to win the turnover margin in the second half. We saw 0-0 on the turnover margin in the first half, but I think if you're Nebraska and you give Indiana some momentum by way of turnover in the second half, that's not going to bode well for you. For the Hoosiers, they get the ball to start the third quarter. Their run game has got to get on track. You talked about it. 7 carries, 12 yards. It's a team that averages almost 253 yards per game on the ground. That's 9th best in the country. They've got to run it better. And speaking of better, third down defense has to be a lot better. Nebraska converted 8 of 11 on third down in the first half. They've got to get some third down stops, force the punt unit on the field, and get the ball back.
1: We know that Indiana is about smash-mouth football on offense, but is this a situation, depending on which way the wind is blowing, it's gusting up to 35 today here in Lincoln, is this a spot where we could see a lot more Josh Hoover in the P portion of the RPO?
2: No. I think this is still going to be them running the football. Okay. I think this is the identity of what Indiana does, and I don't think the fact that they're down 7 points on the road in a tough environment to play in, that Kirk Cignetti is going to get away from what they are as a program. So do they have to run the football better in the second half? Absolutely. But that's their offensive line's got to get into it. The tight ends has got to get in. Everybody's got to play better here in the final 30 minutes.
1: Time now for the start of the second half, sponsored by Kohl's. Wherever you're watching or listening, Kohl's has everything you need for game day. 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Indiana will have the wind in the third quarter, which means that if it gets down to it, the Huskers will have the wind in the fourth quarter. It's been blowing from right to left, southwest to northeast, the entire day here in the Haymarket District in Nebraska's capital city. Turbo Richard is the deepest Hoosier, far side, just inside the 5-yard line, with John Hole set to kick off for the Huskers. Slow to it, fast through it. We begin the third quarter. Sky kick again, remember, with the wind going in the other direction. Fair catch has already been signaled, called for at the 15, which means that Indiana will start at the 25. But first, we pause 10 seconds for station identification. In association with Learfield, this is Westwood One, your home for NCAA football.
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1: Just 115 yards of offense for Indiana. They've only snapped it 16 times, so that's 7-plus yards per play. But remember, the two long completions, Marsh and Becker, will see what nets early on in this third quarter in Lincoln. Quarterback Hoover puts Richard on his right. Remember, 12 yards rushing. The snap on first and 10. Number 10 rolls right. Stops to the hashes. Checks it down. Caught at the 30. 35. That's a way to get the tight end Trevor Gibbs involved. That's his first catch this year. A Baker's dozen up to the 38-yard line.
2: Yeah, Gibbs has just seen his playing time increase over the last couple of weeks, and that time it's just kind of initially covered up fairly well at the beginning, but it was the third option to get the ball in the hands of Gibbs on a little dump-off, picks up a first down on the very first play.
1: Dexter Foster made the tackle. The injured Husker just past the 40 at center is Jameer Khan, who made Nebraska's only tackle for loss in the first half. Incidentally, that was right before Indiana converted its only third down of the first 30 minutes. It's a 10-3 Husker lead against the defending national champion. First time they've hosted a defending national champion since the Texas Longhorns back in 06. They lost that game 22-20. They have not defeated Rack, the defending national champion, since a 20-10 victory over Oklahoma here 25 years ago.
2: Yeah, it's been a long time since they've had, like, we talked about it as kind of one of the big focuses of this game. This is like a program-defining type win, an opportunity on a national scene to get a victory over a top 10 team, something that has not happened here in a long time. We kind of had a pretty clean first half in the way of very little penalties, turnovers, not guys getting banged up in the first half, as we see, as you mentioned, Khan initially shaken up, but he comes off on his own pump power there after getting some attention.
1: Indiana huddles. 5 yards behind the new line of scrimmage. Their own 38 ball directly at center, going right to left. Down 10-3 as we start this third quarter in Lincoln. Morris motions from left to slot on the right just outside the hash. The clap, the snap, and the gun. The gift to Richard. Starts left tackle. Ends up whisking his way by one, then two. That's a positive for Turbo Richard, both literally and figuratively. Left hash at the 42 for 4 yards. Indiana didn't break a whole lot of tackles in the first half because they didn't have the football.
2: Exactly. And again, just like a run blitz pressure there from Nebraska. And again, doesn't make the tackle initially, but slows down the feet, slows down the momentum of the running back, Richard, coming through the hole, giving the rest of the defense an opportunity to come and make a play.
1: Just 16 yards rushing on 8 carries. We're going to keep harping on it until it gets better. Just over a minute into the second, 30. Gun snap on second down and 6 from the 41. Hoover pressured, has opportunity, runs up the middle, across the 50, and then slides across into the 48-yard line. Started that slide, said the linesman at the 48. It's another first down, picking up 10 to match the jersey number. So that's a 10-yard run after just 16 yards total, finding just enough of a crack in that second level.
2: Yeah, that's not something that Hoover does a lot. He's a throwing quarterback, 17 carries for 18 rushing yards coming into the game, but he makes maybe one of the better plays offensively using his legs to pick up that first down.
1: Becker slot right, pressed to the outside receiver, plus 48, first and 10, gun snap, backside blitz, throw slot, caught one more time inside the Nebraska 40 from inside the hash to outside of it. They go back to Trevor Gibbs, who picks up 8. Dexter Foster the tackle, so how about targeting Gibbs twice to start the second half?
2: Wow, he's making plays. A lot of time you see him as just a lead blocker out in front trying to spring open these running backs, get everybody covered up, but they're finding him out in the pass routes here, giving him opportunities. You continue to make plays. That's what coaches continue to give you opportunities to help your offense.
1: Even more run today with usual starter Andrew Barker out because of injury. Second and 2 at the 40. Gun snap, handoff to Beebe, checking and loops that right edge. Finds space and finds the first down. 35 stopped at the numbers at the 34. 6 for Lee Beebe. And this is starting to mimic what we've seen out of the Indiana rushing attack over the last 2+ years.
2: Yeah, and him and Richard have been they've been special the last couple of weeks. We mentioned the 200 yards. That for Beebe came a couple of weeks ago, but he still had 122 last week at Rutgers and a touchdown as well. So these two running backs have had a huge part in the game plan, and they've just really been muted for the most of this game.
1: And both were game-time decisions last week. BB the back, twins left, right hash the step, first and 10, 34. Hoover, call, middle, throws, caught. Inside the 20, dragging from center, Nick Marsh uses that big frame to go down and get it. It goes for a gain of 14 and a first down on the precipice of the red zone.
2: Again, really good protection up front. The left guard, Drew Evans, just with a one-on-one block with the defensive tackle, just anchoring down, knowing his quarterback is right behind him.
1: Tempo from the Hoosiers, the snap, and before they found the one-on-one, we may get this looked at.
12: Field of a completed pass is under further review.
1: He wanted Becker one-on-one with Marshall right side towards the end zone, and the official, after getting the buzz down, will have to come all the way this way and take a look at the viewfinder. They showed a replay, and there was a bit of a grumble and a bumble from 86,000 here in Lincoln. Now we're getting a more zoomed-in look as Marsh ends up bringing that in front of Victor Evans.
2: The ball was thrown a little bit behind him. He ends up corralling it with just his right arm. Let's see once he gets to the ground here, Danny. Oh, yeah. Football moves once he ends up, puts and hits the ground.
1: His knee comes down. His elbow comes down. The force on that is what jars the ball out of that right forearm. But he actually ends up hugging it onto his leg as he tumbles towards that far hash. But they still need to deem if control was maintained as he made contact with the ground to make that 14-yard catch. Stay true. Hey, football fans, the 2027 NCAA FCS Championship game heads to Nashville, Tennessee on January 11th. Sign up for tickets, alerts, and more at ncaa.com/FCS. The ball definitely moves. We could agree on that. And we'll get our call here.
12: After further review, when the receiver rolled over, the ball stayed on top of his legs. The ruling on the field is upheld. It is a catch. First out.
2: You did mention that, did you not?
1: Hook me a big one there, Mr. Rackley.
2: You caught you a striped bass there, huh?
1: That'd probably be about as good as I could do. So ball's at the 20 at the right hash. As the Hoosiers looking to tighten this one up or maybe get into the end zone for the first time. Two tight wides off each tackle. It's a gun set with BB, the running back. Nebraska shows blitz. They back off. They only bring four. They spy Hoover. Rolls right. Stiff arm out to avoid the sack. Throws to the sideline. Incomplete. It was back behind the line of scrimmage where the ball actually exited the field of play looking for BB. And there was strong pressure coming from that front side from Anthony Jones, who's playing for his fifth Big Ten school in 5 years.
2: Yeah, he ends up getting the pressure late and kind of leaks off of the right tackle as he's trying to protect. Hoover sees it, realizes that he's not going to be able to scramble outside of him, and just gets rid of that football to avoid the sack.
1: Eighth play of the drive. Remember, they snapped it 16 times total in the first half, trailing 10-3 in Lincoln. Huskers have lost 30 straight against AP-ranked teams. The snap, throw it left on the screen, two to block two. Marsh the catch, can't get to the edge, does get past one. That was Victor Evans that got a handle on the shoulder pad. He's inside the 18 to about the 17 for three, setting up a third and seven for Indiana.
2: Yeah, that's a pretty good job coming down the hill by Evans there, because a lot of times when that ball gets out to the receivers quickly out on the perimeter, they just got to break the first wave, right? If they can get around the corner or any pursuing safeties, that's when they're able to get upfield for a big play. But it's the contact with Evans that slows down the game.
1: Indiana has not had to convert on third down this drive. They're 1 of 4 so far. We talked about that earlier. It was third and 11 back during the second quarter. Trailing 10-3, 4 minutes into the half. Clap, snap, Hoover. They're bringing seven. Hoover, slant, middle, incomplete. There was a lot of contact inside the five as Becker pops up to his feet. Both palms up, no flag down. And it ends up being successful man-for-man coverage again from Andrew Marshall. And the Hoosiers will try for three.
2: Yeah, and I wanted to see the replay here because it looked like there was a lot of contact from Marshall. No flags thrown. Charlie Becker immediately gets up looking for the officials, thinking that there should have been a flag. And there looked like there was some right arm contact that was ripping him around the waist. I think he's got an argument.
1: Radicic on for his second try. 35 inside the near hash to cut it to four. As they shut off the PA music, the snap ball placed down. Radicic, a soft swing of that right foot, and he stays right down the middle. Our score here in Lincoln, Nebraska, with 10:26 to play in the third quarter. It's the Huskers 10, the Hoosiers 6. This is Westwood One's coverage of NCAA football.
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1: 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Hoosiers get their second field goal from Radicic, good from 42. From 35 inches, Indiana within 10-6, capping a 10-play, 58-yard drive in 4 minutes, 34 seconds. Rack, 4 first downs on that drive after only 3 total in the entire first half.
2: Yeah, definitely look better, but the fact that they're still having to settle for field goals, albeit we saw a couple replays there, Danny, and I think they got away, Nebraska did, with a pass interference call, which should have given Indiana a first down. Nonetheless, it was not called. Got to be able to play through that. So they only come away with a field goal, still trail by 4 points, but maybe, just maybe, feeling a little bit better offensively.
1: And who knew to spark the offense, it would be the freshman tight end, Trevor Gibbs, making his first two catches of the season.
2: Exactly. Like, didn't play much early on the season. Has been more part of the game plan and getting a run here the last couple of weeks, and then getting his hands on the football for a couple of much-needed receptions to keep this offense going to start the third quarter.
1: McAteer to boot it from right to left with the wind, so this should go somewhere near Pinnacle Bank Arena. But first, it falls off the tee. Mosey and Hunter are deep, but unless this is a ground ball, I don't think there's much of a need to have anybody back there.
2: And those tally flags on top of the uprights now are almost like horizontal.
1: Quan Sanks will come in to hold the football. We've had the ball fall off the tee on every kickoff, but this is the first time that someone has actively come in to say, I will help you make sure this football stays on the tee. NFL rules stipulate you could have a 12th guy on the field to hold. That hasn't come into college yet. McAteer, with Sanks holding, kicks it up and through the uprights. Still 10-6, though.
2: Yeah, same score.
1: All right, Calandria's football for the first time. He is 14 of 22 for 138. He has run the football seven times for 20 yards. He has converted three times on third down with his feet. And outside of almost losing a fumble and almost throwing a pick, he'd be pretty happy that first
2: half. Exactly. And it almost seems like, Danny, that he should be more than seven carries for 20 yards because of some of the plays that he's made. But a lot of his magic has come behind the line of scrimmage just to keep plays alive.
1: Only one tackle for loss. That was the sack by Yelly in the second quarter. Out of the pistol. Here's first down and 10. The snap. Give up the middle for Rule. Cuts it back inside across the 30, 35, and he almost broke out of the pile. Jamal Rule has the first down outside the near hash. Past the 37 for close to 13 yards. Jacob Savage and Jamari Sharp there for Indiana. That one about popped for the entire thing.
2: Well, he tries to press it to the right side of the formation, but he ends up seeing Landino, 97, get some penetration, and he just uses his eyes, cuts it back the other direction, finds a seam, and picks up a first down. Pretty good run.
1: That's Rule's longest run of the game. 10 for 42 back off of injury. They'll stay pistol. A tight wide off either side right hash. Here's the snap. First and 10 of the 38. And it's a Rule starting right, snaking back left. Found a little bit of a hole. Whistles blow. Tackle continues. No gain, tossed aside, back to that 38-yard line, just inside that far hash.
2: Well, he gets away from Landino the previous play, but he's not going to do it again this one. Runs right into both of those arms and almost gets, what do they call it, WWE suplex style there. That was pretty strong tackle by the defensive tackle from the Hoosiers.
1: Yeah, I would think when 6'4", 290 gets his claws into you, you're pretty good. Running back is Makai Nelson, shifts into the pistol, twins right, second down and 10 from the 38. The snap and play action, Calandria rolls right, throws Barney the catch plus territory, outside the near hash, to the 48, down to the 46. A crew of Hoosiers wrap him up after 16 to Ja'Cory Barney, who makes his fourth catch. Another Nebraska first down, back on the other side of the 50.
2: Well, I like the fact that Calandria gets outside. He realizes that his receiver's open, gets his shoulders parallel to the line of scrimmage, and just gets rid of that football. Sometimes, as a mobile quarterback, you get lulled into, well, hey, I can make this play. I can just run. No, you got a wide open receiver downfield. Put the ball on his chest and get another first down.
1: Starting Rover, Byron Baldwin checks back in. He plays third level, now rolls into the box as Indiana packs it with seven. At the 46, plus territory, first and 10, snap, throw the screen right. Two out there, only one to block him. It's Isaiah Hunter that makes the catch. Runs through contact at the 46-yard line. They put the football down at the spot where it just was. No gain for Isaiah Hunter.
2: Yeah, just not able to get away from the corner. Jamari Sharp, who is lined up over on that side. Sharp goes low on him, gets down by his knees and his ankle area, and just not able to get up the field. Gets a tackle right at the line of scrimmage.
1: 8:10 left in the third. It's 10-6 Nebraska, trying for their first ranked win in a decade and trying to get to 6-0. Last time they did that was 16. The snap, the pat, the throw right slot. Caught. Gilmer, they tried to rip that ball away near the 38 at the near numbers, but it's caught 2 yards shy of the first down. Eight on the play for Kwazi Gilmer, just his second reception. But a third down and short for a team that's already 8 of 11 converting on third so far.
2: Well, first time I've seen, and I probably missed it earlier, but on a second and 10, a typical passing down that Indiana elects to go with a three-man rush using one of their linebackers as a spy with his eyes on Calandria to make sure that he can just mimic, mirror him whichever direction he goes.
1: Three wide, two back gun. Rule now motions out. It's third down and 2. They swing it left. It's at his ankles. No whistles initially to say incomplete. It was backwards, so the play was allowed to continue, so Rule could recover it back at the 40 for a loss of 3. Fourth down, for the Huskers. So they tried to get a little bit too quickly on the perimeter. Yeah, and we'll see what Nebraska does.
2: I think that was an incomplete pass that we saw the replay. I thought it was in real time. A smart job by Rule to get on top of it just because you don't know and you don't want to give away a cheap turnover.
1: And even Matt Rule is on the field with palms up as to say, guys, that was forward.
12: Pass incomplete.
1: Okay.
12: Will be fourth down.
1: Expedited review process turns a loss to incomplete. Fourth down and two at the Indiana 38. About to be play number eight of this drive. Hoosiers just got a field goal to open the half, but they still trail 10-6 in Lincoln.
2: Well, and again, we're talking about a beautiful day here in Lincoln, Nebraska, but because of the wind, I mean, there's just no chance you're going to kick a field goal here, so you almost have to go for it here on fourth and two.
1: The backfield is empty. Three of the five receivers to choose from are left. Calandria looks that way, points out a potential blitzer. Indiana has a too-high safety, but they're close to the box. The snap, Rule comes in motion. Faked him. Calandria runs right. First down inside the 35. Breaks to the right inside the numbers. Has the 30-yard line for a gain of eight. And the first fourth down conversion for Nebraska. They're now 6 of 10 this year, put in the hands of number 10 to move the chains.
2: I mean, just a slippery run right there from Calandria, because Indiana ends up bringing pressure. They know that they were going to try to use run game or Calandria to pick it up. They walked two linebackers up at the line of scrimmage, brought another from the outside, but Calandria still finds the seams, makes somebody miss, and picks up the first down.
1: Ball is set on top of the 30. Best center in the country, Justin Evans, puts his right hands on it. Two wides in the gun, the snap. Stretch play right for Makai Nelson, and there is the second tackle for loss for Indiana so far. Nelson, the carry, ran right and does get pulled down at the 31. Great job to set that edge. It's second down and 11 after the interior pressure from Savage.
2: Seems like Rule and Calandria are the only two that have been able to find some success running the football. They've tried to get the other couple of backs in there to see if they can give Jamal Rule a little bit of a breather on the sideline. They just have not been able to get upfield.
1: Nelson stays in as the pistol, back right hash. Second down and 11. The snap, play action, back at the 40. Calandria, he got crunched at the 37, falls ahead to the 36. That is the second sack, and it's Kellen Wyatt that just clobbered him before he could get those shoulders redirected back upfield. It is third down and 16 for the Huskers.
2: Well, and one of the receivers was trying to come out behind the line of scrimmage to the left side, but he ended up running into Luke Lindenmeyer, who was in protection, so that eliminated one of the options downfield. Calandria ended up holding onto the football, and that's when the rest of the pressure ended up getting into the backfield, got him down on the ground for a sack.
1: First sack of the year for Wyatt, benefiting from the 5-and-5 ruling late in September that made him and Daly eligible. Third and 16 at the 36. The snap to Calandria stays along the hash, now rolls from the 40, airs it out one-on-one deep, and it's the first mistake he's made. It's picked off inside the 5, down at the 2-yard line. Jamari Sharp brought it in. He thought he had the one-on-one deep looking for Isaiah Hunter, but maybe the wind played just enough of a factor to allow the first turnover of the game to happen. 4:49 left in the third quarter. Nebraska still leads, but it's Hoosier football with Nebraska up 10-6. 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
1: The Davey O'Brien Foundation is celebrating its 50th year and has honored the National Quarterback of the Year annually since 1981. In addition, the Awards Foundation recognizes a National Quarterback of the Week throughout the season. Rack, who won it last week?
2: We've got a Davey double this week, Danny. Not one, but two winners for Week 5. First up, Florida State quarterback Ashton Daniels ran for 5 touchdowns, the most for any player in program history. By the way, one of my former teammates, Warwick Dunn, he did play running back there, and he was pretty good. So that's in good company. Seminoles end up winning 38-7 over Virginia. Then he shares the honor with Missouri quarterback Austin Simmons in the Tigers' upset win against Florida. Simmons threw for 340 yards and 2 touchdowns through 5 games. He's got 13 touchdowns and no interceptions.
1: Follow the Davey O'Brien social media account. You have the scoop on every college quarterback and know when it's your time to get to the game and participate in the fan voting for the 2026 Davey O'Brien National Quarterback Award. Sharp pick, third of his career, first of this year, at the 2-yard line, gives Indiana 98 yards of turf to work with, and the sea of red right behind them. Hoosiers trail 10-6, 4:58 left in the third. Richard, the back, next to Uber, takes the snap, 5 yards deep in the end zone. Pop fake in the end zone, throws left sideline. Marsh got free, but the ball lands short of him and incomplete. Oh, boy, he had gotten behind Victor Evans, and if that ball is just got a little bit more on it with the wind behind it, that's 98 yards in the lead for Indiana.
2: You're talking about an opportunity for an explosive play. I mean, you could have ended up having one throw for a touchdown, but that ball just inside of Marsh doesn't have a chance to make the catch. Think about this, though. Obviously, Nebraska wanting to get points from that previous drive, but they don't with the turnover. But this almost works out to be as effective as a punt as you've ever had, pinning Indiana deep inside their own territory.
1: Play clock at 6, second down and 10 from their own 2. Nebraska 7 in the box, the snap. Handoff, one hit in the end zone, but Richard barely got out to the line of scrimmage, no gain. He was hit at the K in Nebraska, but instead of it adding 2 to the Huskers, it's third down and 10.
2: I mean, that's strength right there. His ability to get away from that tackle, that saved 2 points because that was nearly a safety, and he finds a way to get a little bit of a seam in there and just dives forward to get back out. He's not even at the 2-yard line.
1: You're about to hear the sea of red get really loud. Indiana has had to call timeouts 3 times before snaps. This is third and 10 at the 2, trailing 10-6. Snap to Hoover, drops 7 yards deep between the A and the S of Nebraska. Dart near sideline, off, was it caught? No, out of bounds, incomplete. The ball found the hands of the angling Davion Chandler, but as he was crossing the boundary, could not bring it home as he hit the turf. Now Indiana's got a punt after a 3-and-out, something that they rarely do.
2: How about Hoover back there just kind of bouncing in the end zone a little bit, holding onto the football, gives Chandler a shot. He's got to go up over the top of the defense. Now, Danny, one thing I wanted to tell you is that this is an opportunity deep inside your own territory. It doesn't look like Nebraska's going to come. They're going to play return. If you have an opportunity in a short field, maybe to get your hands on the ball.
1: They blocked one last week at the victory over Maryland. The snap to Gowers. One step this time to let it go. Win behind it. Barney to return. Not a good kick. Hits this side at the 42 and then goes laterally out of bounds. Indiana sideline. See what the official stops his progress. They mark at the 41 after a 39-yard punt. Take a break with 3:58 left in the third. It's Nebraska 10, Indiana.

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4: 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So the pick does not net much of anything for Indiana. The Hoosiers go 3 and out. The punt goes only 39 from Gowers. And for a Nebraska team that has struggled to score in the third quarter this year, they put up zeros 3 times in 5 games. They begin this drive at the plus 41 with a 10-6 advantage on the clock at 3:58.
5: Yeah, it's a great point that you make. The interception, yes, you don't want to see that happen, but it doesn't end up hurting Nebraska at all. Actually helps them on the next drive because they get excellent field position here starting at the Indiana 41-yard line. So now this is where Calandria has got to take advantage of this field position.
4: Take a shot here.
5: Probably not.
4: Tight twins left, single wide right, Barney. The snap, play action. Calandria gets front side block, tries to squeeze through, but he is sacked again. Second time in as many drives he is brought down. A loss of 5 with Mario Landino. Knocking him down after a loss of 6.
5: Well, Landino's making some plays here to start the second half, whether he actually makes it or he ends up getting himself in position to make the play. But that's two really good plays that we've seen on successive drives defensively by the defensive tackle, backing up Nebraska and really thwarting any kind of momentum that they're trying to get going here.
4: They will say second down and 15 just outside of the plus 45. And the pistol with 3 wides. Calandria the snap. Gibdrell starts left. 5 space to the left side. Breaks it back along the hash to the 41 to the 40-yard line. Stopped after 5. The third down and 9 for Jamal Rule, who's up to 47 yards rushing for the game. Give Isaiah Jones the tackle for the Hoosiers as they switch out a bunch of personnel, Rack.
5: Yeah, and Rule finding a little seam to get some of that sack back and then some. And give them a chance here, but this is a big third down because you got great field position. Got to find a way to take advantage of it. Keep this drive going.
4: Rack talks about getting something back after the sack. I like it. Press coverage far side of the numbers, 3rd and 9 from the 40. Huskers by 4 late third. Calandria the snap. Rolls left, now right. Pumps to get free from Landino. Rolls back right. Outruns Daly, but Daly got those talons on him and pulls him down just enough at the 35. Kellen Wyatt provides some support. It ends up being a run of 5 yards for Calandria, but Indiana does force a 4th down and 4 for the Huskers.
5: Yeah, but likely sitting in the same position that we've seen throughout the course of this game is that because of the field position, ball being at the 35 and the wind, can't kick a field goal here. Probably too close to punt it. So they're going to leave the offense out and go for it here on 4th down and 4.
4: 10-6, the Nebraska lead. Far left hash, left to right. 4th down and 4 at the 35. Press coverage towards the boundary. The back is Mosey. The snap. Oh, and there's a flag, and Nebraska false starts for the second time.
6: Offense number 2. 5-yard penalty. Still 4th down.
4: And it was Ja'Cory Barney who was on that side of the field that flinched. Now you have to punt.
5: Yeah, and your wide receivers, if anybody flinches, you don't want it to be them. They should be looking at the football. I look down at Barney. He ends up clapping his hands together out of frustration, knowing he just hurt his offense there. Had an opportunity to go for it on 4th and 4, but you got to punt it now at 4th and 9.
4: That's 6 false starts for Nebraska in the last 2 games. Remember, they had 16 penalties last week. Wilson on to punt. Steps head. Flag comes in again as this ball hits the left foot. And it ends up being caught. Nebraska downs this at the 6. We'll check the marker after a 34.

0: Yard boom. 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
0: signal.
1: Illegal formation. Kicking team. Not enough men on the line. 5-yard penalty. Replay fourth down.
0: Oh, and Matt Rule just let him hold it. Barking at the official that made the call. The official on this side, he's got the headset off. Someone might want to take that from him so he doesn't have anything to break. But we will do this again after that punt would have pinned the Hoosiers at the 6-yard line. So out again comes Archie Wilson.
2: Yeah, I didn't see the replay, but my guess is that the gunner that was out on the outside was too far off the line of scrimmage. Sometimes they do that to try to create a little separation. But nonetheless, they're going to force him to punt it again.
0: Got to have 7 on the snap. Can punt with either foot, but this is a lefty that goes inside the 5, hops at the goal line, and it's downed inside the 1. Will it stand? It does! A 44-yard, perfectly placed punt from the Aussie, Archie Wilson, that somehow stays in the field of play.
2: I mean, he got the bounce that he needed, but it was the athleticism to get that ball down. And then as his momentum was taking him into the end zone, throws it back out to a teammate. This ball's going to start on the half-yard line.
0: 10-6, Nebraska leads Indiana Hoosier football after the brilliant swing from Archie Wilson. 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
2: Oh, I got it.
0: At the half-yard line.
2: I've got it. This has got to be shotgun. This has got to be RPO to your running back, and you need a quick slant. You need something that is high percentage that gets you out of the shadow of your own end zone, but this ball's got to get out of your hands.
0: Jamari Charles downs the punt inside the 1 for Nebraska. He was the one that blocked the Maryland punt last week and helped spark the rally when they scored the last 34 in that victory over the Terrapins here at Memorial Stadium. Hoover will take a shotgun snap close to 6 yards out of his end zone. Beebe on the right, the snap, 4-man rush, calm, deep post, Becker, oh, he got his hip pulled near the 40, and there's the flag, there's 2 flags. If they didn't call the 1 before, oh, my, that's definitely interference on the Huskers, and it'll give Indiana some breathing
1: room. Pass interference, defense number 8, 15-yard penalty from the previous spot, automatic first down.
0: And if he doesn't make the interference, I don't know that he catches the ball anyway.
2: Yes, because that ball, again, going with the wind here, I think the wind was carrying that football a little bit down the field, but it was just so much wraparound contact around the waist. And how about that? Sitting inside.

0: 1 yard line. They take a shot downfield with both Marsh and Becker on the left side of the offensive formation running downfield, and they get the pass interference.
1: That's three Nebraska penalties in about the last 3 minutes of normal time. Just inside the right hash at the 16. First and 10, they recycle the downs. The snap, play action, backside pressure. Hoover gets out of a sack. He can run. A lot of space. Near side hash, 25, 30, and then takes himself to the ground before McDougal could take him down. They stop him at the 31. It's a gain of 15. Just like they had on the penalty, it's a first down for Indiana.
0: And Vincent Shavers, number 10, is going to be sick with himself when he sees this. He had a chance for a sack in the backfield, misses it. And Josh Hoover does the rest.
1: Gibbs, the tight end on the left as they go right to left, twins right. The snap, Nebraska brings four again, steps ahead again from left, runs right, squeezes through the middle of the line, back to the line of scrimmage, maybe a yard, maybe up to close to the 32. Owen Stoudemire, the transfer out of Boston College, brings down Hoover after they probably should have sacked him for the second straight play.
0: Williams Winery is not going to get credit for anything but maybe a pressure here, but he's the one that ended up forcing Hoover to tuck the football down. He gets his eyes off of the receivers, and then he's just trying to make something out of nothing here, but it's the initial pressure from Winery coming around the right side of the offense.
1: Second down and 10, under a minute to play in the third quarter. Indiana down four. The snap, stretch play right, give to Richard. He is swallowed up. Owen Chambliss, who played for Rob Orange last year at San Diego State, just hammered him back at the 29 for a 2 yard loss. This will be third down and close to 13 for the Hoosiers.
0: I mean, this is uncharted waters here for Indiana's running backs. Like, they just don't know how there's not any real estate, any room for them to run the football. Nebraska's run defense has just been ready to play the entire game. They shut them down in the first half. They've done it already here in the third quarter.
1: Fours up in Lincoln. That's the end of three at Memorial Stadium. The score, Nebraska 10, Indiana 6. 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
1: We start quarter number four in Lincoln, Nebraska, and the Huskers are on the verge of accomplishing a lot more than just beating the number seven team in the country. They lead 10-6, and if Big Red needed any more of a reason to get fired up, last year first-team All-American running back Emmett Johnson just emerged from the gates in the block end of the far corner with the Go Big Red chant. He was their first-team All-American running back since Mike Rozier back in 83. And any little bit you can get towards the end of what would be a program-defining victory and surely the biggest maybe the biggest win that Matt Rhule has had as a college head coach.
0: Yep.
1: You can make that argument. The time at Temple, the time at Baylor has the double-digit win seasons, but this would really be something for everybody.
0: Yeah, you want to change the tenor of things here in Lincoln and continue to build on his wins. His win total has gone up every single year that he's been there, but you got to start getting some signature victories. You got to start knocking off people that maybe you were not supposed to give this fan base a sense of accomplishment, to get these players playing harder, faster, with more intensity, and you want to springboard the rest of the season, knock off Indiana in this game by playing a really solid final 15 minutes.
1: And it's not just the number 17 that's 5-0. Indiana has not lost in 21 games since the college football playoff 2 years ago at Notre Dame. Kurt Cignetti is 32-2, but they are on the ropes here in the Haymarket District.
0: Yeah, there's still a lot of time left in this game, but even though Indiana's got the football and driving a little bit after a pass interference penalty helped them get out of the shadow of their own end zone, still got a long ways to go, and I feel like Nebraska's defensive front has still been winning. They continue to shut down this run game. Indiana's got 14 carries for 45 rushing yards in this game. Again, they average over 252 a game.
1: Now Indiana goes left to right into the stiff wind. They need 13 from their own 29. They've converted once on third down this game. It was third and 11 in the second quarter. Two wides right, single left. Tight attached on the left is Gibbs. The back is Lee Beebe. Hoover takes the gun snap. Only a four-man rush. Pressure right. Hoover scrambles right. Hoover hit. He is sacked inside the 25. Shavers came in. It took forever to get there. But Nebraska with its second sack, forcing a punt on the first play of the fourth quarter.
0: Well, Danny, we talked earlier about Shavers missing a potential sack. Well, he gets it this time, but this is a coverage sack. Because initially, Hoover had enough time, but everything was covered up downfield. But that's when you need your defensive line to continue to work. That's exactly what Shavers did at the linebacker position, found a way to get in the backfield and get Hoover down on the ground.
1: Put the football at the 23 for a loss of six. Gowers is on to punt. With Nebraska leading by four, Barney is deep at his own 40. A pause to let that set up, and this punt into the wind is taken near numbers at the 30. A late fair catch was signaled for, but brought home after a punt of 47. Nebraska did not score in the third quarter. That is the fourth time in six games that they have failed to put up points. The difference, the 10-yard end-around pitch to Nyzaiah Hunter, and that's the only touchdown of this game. Indiana averages better than 43 points a game, and they've been kept out of the end zone.
0: Well, and Nebraska has been winning the field position battle, not only throughout the course of the game, but especially here in the second half. I mean, Indiana's been having to go from deep inside their own 5-yard line. Nebraska's been getting favorable field position.
1: First down and 10 officially at the 29. The snap to Calandre can't hit the first level on the flood. Instead, winds up, deep shot, but it's double coverage. Way out of bounds looking for Barney. Farrell was over in coverage along with Bell. I saw the drag route the same that you did, but Calandria threw that fastball, but the high and wide ball, second and 10.
0: Well, and he got that thing up in the jet stream, and that thing just continued to carry to the sideline there. Probably a good thing because it was double coverage there. Again, he's got to just make sure he doesn't make a catastrophic mistake here. You still want him to be a playmaker, Danny. You want him to go out there and do what he does, but just don't put the ball in harm's way by throwing into double, if not triple, coverage.
1: Spread trips right with Hunter, Barney, and Gilmer. Nelson motions into the backfield from wide left. The snap on second and 10. They throw the screen. Nelson resets up at the 30. Sticks his way to the side. 35. Stiff arm. 40. 45. Stays in bounds. After that stiff arm, across the 50 and down to the Indiana 44-yard line. Nelson with a 27-yard screen pass as it opened up, and then he did a lot of the work on the back end.
0: Well, he only ends up with 18 yards rushing in this game, but makes his biggest impact on this screen pass. He gets one stiff arm to push somebody down. Then he puts his left foot in the ground, cuts back into the field of play instead of going out of bounds. Ends up getting not only a first down, but getting him on the opposite side of the 50-yard line.
1: Left tackle Elijah Pritchett just baptized Jamari Sharp to open up off the left side at the 44, first and 10, under center. Handoff, give to Rhule, starts over right guard, jukes his way and slips through the line back to the left. Picks up one to the 42 as the clock goes under 13 minutes left on the next snap. It's the Huskers by four after the tackle was made by Smith.
0: Yeah, he gets spooked away from the hole a little bit by Isaiah Jones, but just puts that right foot in the ground, says, well, I'm not going to be able to work it in this gap. So he comes back to the left, gets to the opposite side of the center, gets upfield for a couple instead of getting tackled at the line of scrimmage, or if not a tackle for loss.
1: Mark this second and 9 outside of the 42 as Indiana heavies it up off the right of the line. Rolex it to the back, though. The snap, Calandria draws there. He takes it over left guard. Couldn't funnel it back to the middle. Instead, got pushed towards left tackle. So that forced him to the 40 and the 39. Joe Yelly makes his second tackle of note on Calandria. It is a third down and 5 for the Huskers. Up 10-6, trying to beat a ranked team for the first time in a decade. Also the last time that they were 6-0.
0: And Landino ends up coming on right at the end, getting a shot on the quarterback as well, knowing that he wasn't down yet. He tried to layer the boom on him.
1: Trip receivers right. The attached tight end off right tackle is Lindenmeyer. Not much action this half. Motion coming from the slot. The snap. Given side rules a fake. Here comes Calandria. 35. Breaks a tackle. 25. Turns it on. 4 hash 20. 10. Let go of those balloons. Touchdown. Anthony Calandria. 39 yards. 16-6 Nebraska.

0: Well, they've already let the balloons go, but we got confetti that's going up in the air here inside of Memorial Stadium. And how about that once again, Danny? Goes in the direction of Lindenmeyer initially, follows his tight end, but then he sticks his left foot in the ground, cuts back across the grain. There's one player that has an opportunity to get him down on the ground. It's Amari Farrell. He outruns him to the pylon, gets into the end zone for a huge Huskers touchdown.
1: Feel like we got caught up in the ticker tape right after a Big Ten championship as Cunanan's extra point is good. 12:01 left the score. Nebraska 17, Indiana 6. This is Westwood One's coverage of NCAA football.
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13: Kurt Cignetti has led the Indiana Hoosiers to the national championship in one of the great coaching jobs of all time.
14: Seattle Seahawks have won Super Bowl 60 in pretty dominating fashion. 29-13, they win their second Vince Lombardi trophy.
15: There's been a blank space in the Michigan trophy case. Will write their name, Michigan, the 2026 men's basketball national champion.
16: At long last, for the first time in 53 years, the New York Knicks are the world champs. 53 seasons, a generational drought is over.
17: Golden Tempo and Serena Ball, big history in the Kentucky Derby.
18: Big game, big race, one place, ESPN Louisville.
1: In Huskers.
0: Well, guess what? It's going to be the best field position that Josh Hoover's had the entire second half. He's not starting a drive inside his own 5-yard line.
1: No longer will he be making friends with the photographers at field level because he's so far back. Nebraska has held Indiana to 180 total yards. Hoover, 9 of 17 for 141. They protected the football, but

0: just two Radicic field goals. And this place is livened up with an 11-point lead in the fourth quarter. Hoover has left knee in front of the right. Far hash of the 25, start first and 10. The snap, a give it to Bevious, fake look. Out the middle, it's Marsh. He breaks at the 45, across the 40, splitting the hashes, 30, 20, 10. It ain't over yet. Touchdown, Indiana, 75. One fell swoop, one score again, 17-12 in Lincoln.
1: And how about this RPO? Remember when I was talking about deep in their own territory? I said RPO fake quick slant route. Well, they ended up doing it on the next drive. And this one ends up right into the hands of Nick Marsh. Nebraska tries to break the football loose instead of securing the tackle. And they go 75 yards for the touchdown. And the Hoosiers are going to keep the offense out on the field and go for two here.
0: My, oh my. 75 down the chute to cut it to 17-12. Lining up for two to Trimmer to three. Stack wides right and left. A fifth wide has come on. Matt Rule has called a timeout before this two-point play. We will see how that factors into the final 11:51.
1: Well, generally when I see a head coach run down to the official, Danny, I try to look at him on the sideline. I want to see his body language afterwards. And I'm going to try to describe this, okay? Head coach has got on a headset. He's got a microphone going to his mouth. He covers up the microphone, well, kind of covering up his mouth. And you can see his head bobbing up and down. So generally what that means is directed terms that I cannot repeat over the airwaves to his coaching staff of something that he was very upset about. Did I kind of explain that okay?
0: I'm good with it. I'm very good with it. And we just saw the thing. Maybe the one thing that keeps surfacing for Nebraska defense, a lot of the numbers are good, but giving up big plays because of missed tackles.
1: Yeah, and that was the one thing that you and I talked about, Danny, in our drive over here this morning, is we both end up watching the games from the previous weeks, and when I was watching Nebraska play Maryland, I was like, there's too many big plays, too many explosive plays that are being given up.
0: Oh, boy. They are going to line up to kick now.
1: And we got the extra point team out on field.
0: After Nebraska called the timeout. And Nebraska still doesn't have its right personnel, possibly because they were thinking that Indiana was going to go.
1: Well, and Indiana's short one player on the offensive line as well.
0: And it's the center, Bray Lynch, who could surely be used in another capacity. But now they'll configure, and this extra point will actually be a little bit left of center. Radicic to add one to cut it to four. This is first career extra point last week in Piscataway, for what it's worth. Play clock at nine, the snap, the spot, the kick is in. 17-13. Fourth time this season that Indiana has a one-play touchdown drive, and it gets them right back in it. 11:51 left in Lincoln. Huskers 17, Hoosiers 13. 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

0: of the scoreboard. Number 14, Missouri leads Texas A&M 20-3 early fourth quarter. The Aggies don't even have 100 total yards yet. Meanwhile, it's a lightning delay in Gainesville. They're at the half. Florida trails South Carolina 17-10. The Gamecocks coming in 8 consecutive losses in the SEC. Oklahoma State and UCF in Stillwater. It was a tie game at halftime. So far, all Cowboys in the second half. They're up 35-21 early in the fourth quarter. Billy Edwards Jr., a couple of touchdown passes. North Carolina leading at Pitt 21-17. 9 minutes to go in that one. All the scores and highlights coming up after the game, but right now, can Indiana keep that undefeated streak going? Let's rejoin Danny Reed and Derek Rackley in Memorial Stadium.
1: Thank you very much, Brad Heller. Back in Lakin, down 17-13. Before this kickoff, we'll pause 10 seconds for station identification. 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
1: First time that Indiana has scored its first touchdown of the game in the fourth quarter, Derek Rackley, since the last time they lost. 22 games ago, 75 yards to Marsh. One play drive, PAT good after a timeout before a potential two-point play. Makes it 17-13 as Nebraska to receive this kickoff from Patty McAteer kicking into the wind. But he still kicks it out of the back of the end zone. So the Nebraska drive with 11:51 left starts at the 25.
3: Well, just as Nebraska thought that they were creating a huge advantage, we got this crowd back into the game. How about Josh Hoover says, let's silence that. And he takes this crowd out of it immediately with one throw and a 75-yard touchdown pass to get them right back into the game.
1: Thread it through the eye of that needle to Marsh for 75 yards, who has six catches for 143. Pistol with Calandria, having Mosey behind him, first down and 10. Snap, play action, Calandria, soft roll right, stops the hash. Pressure coming front side, he can't get away! He's sacked, it's Daly! The loss back to the 15! He ran himself away from it, then back into it, and Daly did not follow those swiveling hips.
3: And I thought, now he had to have, Daly was right in his face. He probably is not going to get that football over the top of him, but you had his tight end, Lindenmeyer, coming open right at the end on a little bit of a slam flat route, right? So he slams the defensive end and then comes right out of it. And I thought there was enough time, but maybe he didn't feel like he could get it over the top of Daly.
1: 10-yard loss, second and 20. Gunn with Rule, the running back on the right. The snap, only a four-man rush. Rule exits the backfield. Calandria hit as he lets this fly. Deep looking for Vardy. It's intercepted. Sackman! He went back across the 50 and then pulled it in as he slid across the 45. There are two flags down at where Calandria got hit. Tyreek Tucker not happy. This might stay Nebraska football.
4: Personal foul. Roughing the passer.
1: Oh,
4: defense number 95.
1: Man.
4: 15-yard penalty from the previous spot. Automatic first down.
1: So instead of Zachman's first pick of the year and eighth of his career, Derek Rackley, I don't know about that.
3: Well, I just looked right at the end of it, and so I didn't get to see the whole thing. Now, when I looked downfield, his receiver was plenty open. I thought it was going to be a huge touchdown for Nebraska. Then I see the ball's underthrown, maybe because he ended up getting hit, which was initially an interception, but instead it's roughing the passer and a first down for the Huskers.
1: And Kurt Cignetti just became an angry Yinzer on the far sideline. Reset the downs, first and 10 from the 31. The snap and the interior give results in a 2-yard gain, close to the 32 for Jamal Rule. Zachman, who just made the pick, ends up filling the gap and bringing down Jamal Rule back off of injury from last week.
3: Yeah, Rule has given a little bit of a spark this week running the football. But they've got to take it. Nebraska has to take advantage of that penalty that gave them a fresh set of downs to possess this football and then make sure that they don't turn it over and give Indiana the momentum that they're looking for.
1: Second down, 9, just inside their 32. Press coverage becomes relaxed on both sides. Rule exits the backfield. The gun snap. Calandria, a delayed rush. The check down. It's caught. Oh, Lindenmeyer, the catch. Kind of got backtracked, but then ends up falling down anyway. No gain. He caught it at the hash. Isaiah Jones with a thunderous clap.

0: Lindenmeyer got staggered like a boxer, stayed up, and then just fell back over like Ric Flair. Third down.
1: Well, Jones was reading the quarterback's eyes, and he saw that he was going towards the direction of Lindenmeyer, and he sniffed it out. He was right there to make the play. Now, any other receiver, I think Isaiah Jones ends up knocking him down really well.
0: I would say so.
1: I think at a 255-pound Lindenmeyer, he hit him, and he's like, wait, how come you didn't go down initially?
0: Indiana putting three of its four rushers on the right-hand side. Now four of its five on the right on this third down and nine at the 32. The snap goes zone blitz. Calandria has been sacked once this drive. Throws slot right. It's incomplete. Sailed it too far up near his own 45-yard line. Trying to find Gilmer, who's only caught two balls this game. A.J. Harrison coverage in rack. That's a name we haven't heard much at all. He has missed the last four games because of injury, but enough coverage to force a Nebraska punt.
1: Yeah, he was tight, and I think Calandria was trying to throw this football away from coverage. He just throws it a little bit too far. He had an opportunity to give it to Gilmer. There was enough real estate there for him to make that catch. Calandria just throws it too far away from the coverage.
0: Snap from the 32 with Wilson punting. Had a 60-yarder earlier. Kicks this one lefty, end over end. Back pedal, fair catch called for. Hits inside the 15. Tumbles at the 5, and this one will not be downed at the 1, though Charles did what he could. Goes into the end zone for a 68-yard punt. That is the longest of Miller's career. 9:24 to go in the Haymarket. It's Nebraska 17, Indiana 13. 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
0: Today's broadcast of college football on Westwood One is intended solely for the private, non-commercial use of our audience. Any reproduction, retransmission, or other use of this broadcast without the express written consent of Learfield and Westwood One is strictly prohibited. Another boomer, 68 yards with the wind from Archie Wilson after the touchback. Indiana at its 20, down 17-13, 9:24 left. Josh Hoover, IU quarterback, 10 of 18 for 216. He's only hooked up with three different receivers today, but the big play, 37, 40, and 75. Three of his completions accounting for 145 of those 216 yards.
1: Yeah, it's the explosive plays again, and that's been kind of one of the keys for them all season long. They're known by that. And I'm telling you that Josh Hoover is not in panic mode, especially after you let him hit that 75-yard touchdown pass and he saw an 11-point deficit get cut into really quickly. This is a veteran quarterback that's thrown a ton of touchdown passes in his career. And he knows that he's got two extremely capable wide receivers, an offensive line that's veteran, and he feels like he's got plenty of time as we've got just less than 10 minutes to go in this game.
0: And coming in, it was Indiana's run game that was generating the chunk plays, but those three sizable pass plays, that is why Indiana has a chance to potentially take its first lead.
1: Yeah, and I would imagine you're still going to probably see more passing than we are running here to close out this game and let Josh Hoover kind of dictate how this one's going to finish out.
0: Three receivers all aligned between the far hash and the near numbers. The snap out of the gun. Toss play left for Beebe. Starts from the 20, breaks an ankle tackle, stumbles. Still up 25, 30, trucks his way ahead of the 33 of Baker's dozen to start the drive, and a Hoosier first down for Lee Beebe, had 11 yards total before that one goes from

0: originally 12. They do say that the body touches at the 32.
1: Yeah, the defensive end, Cade Pechcock, had an opportunity to get him down, just not able to get a hold of that right leg before he slides out of that tackle. An opening play first down for the Hoosiers.
0: Indiana just scored its first touchdown of the game on the 75-yarder to March. And they still trail by four. They're at their own 32 to snap. Blitz off the backside, RPO. Hoover looks sideline, incomplete, one flag, two flags, absolutely coming in. It's Marsh, basically got body checked out of bounds by the far quarter, Victor Evans. Be the sixth Nebraska
2: pass
0: penalty.
2: Interference, defense number 22, 15-yard penalty from the previous spot, automatic first down.
1: Yeah, just an easy penalty there. It just never turns around to play the football. Hands all over the receiver, Marsh, just kind of pushes him out of bounds. Easy pass interference there.
0: So four of their six penalties this half, two have been pass interference calls. Indiana up to its own 47. It's a 17-13 Nebraska lead. They have not started 6-0 or defeated a ranked team in 10 years. Shotgun for Hoover, press coverage. The step, inside, give Beebe. Breaks off left tackle, lowers the shoulders, hammers his way across the 50, and Indiana loves that. Down to the 47. That's a quick six for Lee Beebe, the one-time UAB Blazer.
1: Yeah, really physical run there. Going off left tackle there. Ends up finding some couple Nebraska defenders, but gets underneath their pads and then just continues to pump those legs, work his way downfield in a really aggressive first down run.
0: Get the feeling that the offensive line is trying to take this over as well. They have not had a very good afternoon. 2x2 set from the left hash, second and four at the plus 47 for Indiana. Play clock now to 10. Hoover pauses, takes the snap. Six-man pressure. Front side throws middle. Incomplete. It was about a terrific catch in coverage looking for Tyler Morris. Slanting inside from the far side hash. Incomplete near the 36. Third down for Indiana.
1: Yeah, coverage was really tight. This is a good throw from Hoover. Ball out in front. It would have had to have been a fingertip-style catch there from Tyler Morris. But it was also tight coverage there. I think the defender had something to do with that ball being knocked loose.
0: Hoover just 10 of 19, but he's averaging better than 21 yards of completion. Oh, is this a big third down and four? Hoosiers 1 of 7. They're down 4. About 7 minutes into the fourth quarter. The snap. Hoover rolls right. Throws short right. Caught. Immediate contact. They go to Chandler for his first catch. Benning brings him down as soon as he made the catch. Barely inside the 44, but that is short by a half yard. Indiana will surely line up to go for this.
1: Yeah, they're going to bring in an extra offensive lineman here. But what I would say is I would run this football, but I wouldn't necessarily say it's going to be automatic. They could be using this as smokescreen to get Hoover out on the perimeter, two-way go style.
0: Lynch sprints to the football. He's the center. Now they crowd the football. Tight formation. Bunch trips off right. Hoover puts Beebe behind him. The snap ball extended. They're going to throw it. Wide open. It's Marsh. Caught at the 30. Way bye-bye to Marsh. Touchdown. 44 yards on fourth and one. It fooled everybody in the Haymarket. And the Hoosiers lead 19-17.
1: They had just had a feeling that with the extra offensive lineman coming out and the fact that they've struggled a little bit running the football, but this might be a RPO fake and a shot downfield, and that's exactly what happened because Nebraska's defense sold out for the run play, and nobody, and I mean nobody, covered Marsh. He was wide open.
0: Second touchdown in a row puts the Hoosiers ahead by two. They need this from Radicic for a three-point lead. Snap spot. Ball is contacted. It is good. Actually hit off the net and then back down off the crossbar. 20-17 Indiana. They've scored 14 in the last 4 minutes plus. Liberty Mutual customizes your auto and home insurance so you only pay for what you need. And we literally just brought this up. You knew that Nebraska was thinking about, hey, what time is the party starting tonight? They were up 17-6. But Indiana, something clicked the last few minutes. Marsh once from 75, twice from 44. After a punt, they're on top in Lincoln by three with 7:13 left.
1: Listen, I didn't get a chance to say it before the 75-yard touchdown pass, but the first thing that came to my mind is, listen, we're in a different era of college football, whether you agree with it or not. But you got quarterbacks that are moving places, and they're getting paid millions of dollars. So guess what? You got to treat them like you treat players in the NFL. You're here to win games, and that's exactly what we've seen from Josh Hoover.
0: McAteer again kicking into the wind, fades to the far right of the end zone, hits at the front of the Nebraska end.

0: That is a touchback. Husker football, 7:13 to go. And we can go a little bit deeper on that Hoover stat that we just talked about. He's thrown for 263, four of his completions, 189 yards. And that on fourth and one for 44, that one you're going to see a lot more the rest of the year.
1: Oh, absolutely. And this is the reason why you bring a guy like him in after Fernando Mendoza ends up going off to the NFL, is you've got to have somebody that you feel confident that's going to make difficult throws in difficult situations, but make it look easy. And that's what we're seeing from Josh Hoover.
0: Three wides, two tights, bottom the extra tight end, right the snap. Calandre on first and 10 from his 25, design QB run. He got cracked. It's a yard behind the line of scrimmage. Another Indiana tackle for loss. They're six. That tackle made by number six, Preston Zachman, second down and 11 from their own 24.
1: Well, and even though Indiana has kind of taken the momentum back in this game and taken the lead as well, but this is where Anthony Calandre, he's been brought here to do a job too. Like, hey, respond. Respond to those last 14 points scored and put your team back on top.
0: Had a 39-yard touchdown run to make the 11-point lead. Snap, second and 11. Throwing to the left, up high, and a great catch by Barty. Had three Hoosiers around him outside the near numbers. Goes up and then comes down at the 43. A first down gain of 19 to Barty.
1: Now, this is not the greatest throw from Calandre. The ball was kind of wobbling a little bit, but it's a back shoulder style throw. But it was the adjustment from Barney to go up, elevate, make this, snag this football out of the air and not give the defense an opportunity to knock it away.
0: Been a bit banged up, but that was his sixth catch to tie for the team lead with Lindenmeyer up to 79 yards. Calandre has thrown for 209. Snap first and 10 from the 43. Midline to Rule. Bows it back left to the 45, 46, 47-yard line with Byron Baldwin filling from the second level to make the Hoosier tackle. We're under 6 minutes to play in Lincoln. The Hoosiers lead 20-17.
1: Yeah, still plenty of time left here. This is where you got to stay on schedule, but you got to make great decisions at the quarterback position. When they do put the ball through the air, this has got to be, you have to be convicted with your reads and do not throw this ball in the vicinity to get picked off. You're trying to get back into this game and take the lead.
0: Gun snap from their own 47. Calandria runs left and no crack to fill. Tackled for a 3-yard loss. Indiana is starting to rack them up now. A.J. Harris along with Jacob Savage creating a third down and 9 as that one went backwards 3 yards.
1: Wow, this Indiana defense has seen enough quarterback run. They've seen the RPO fakes. They've seen him get out to the outside. And now they're kind of feeling back in rhythm defensively on how they're going to slow him down. And just nowhere for Calandria to go on that play.
0: You could have stopped at seen enough and been good with the way this game has gone for Indiana. Under 5 left. It's Husker football. 3rd and 9 at their 44. They trail 20-17. Trips right. Calandria. The gun snap. Only a 3-man rush. Second level throw. It is incomplete. Another high ball inside the 40 as Gilmer went way up, but he got flipped back over front by Zachman to make sure that he didn't make a first down catch. That was awfully dangerous, but the Hoosiers get the pass breakup for fourth down.
1: Yeah, that's a play right there where Gilmer's open coming out of his break, right? That's an anticipation throw, and that's an arm strength throw. That ball sails on Calandria. That ball's got to be stuck on his number as soon as he comes out of the break, and he misses it.
0: Nebraska lining up to go for it. At their own 44, it's 4th and 9, down 3. The snap, they're going. They bring 5. Calandria hops up and down to the toe tips. Now back at his own 33. On the run. Throws right. Too far. Gilmer had broken free for a moment, but the ball may be again getting a little caught up in that breeze towards the far boundary. Incomplete. And the Hoosiers take over with 4:40 left on that fourth quarter clock.
1: Matt Rhule feeling like he had an opportunity to go for it with his offense on the field, knowing that Indiana has kind of felt it. Personally, I think I'd probably punt that ball away. Trust your defense to get a stop, because now you got a short field for Josh Hoover, and now there's a chance that they even extend their lead here.
0: Indiana has scored 14 unanswered on a pair of touchdown receptions for Marsh. The 4th and 1 was about as good as it gets. They lead 20-17, 4:40 left. They start at the Nebraska 44. Three wides of the gun. Hoover takes the snap. Gives the turbo Richard. Starts right, a little back left. Maybe a half a yard, just shy of the 43. Clutches that football for second down and long. Wherever your golf journey is headed, a PGA coach will help you get there. Find your coach at pga.com/coach. Huskers also only have 2 timeouts left. Remember the one that they burned before a 2-point play that never happened.
1: Exactly. That Matt Rhule was not very happy that he had to call it either.
0: break the huddle out of the pistol. Hoover puts Richard behind him. 8 carries, 10 yards for Tobor Richard. Now he's sidecar right. Hard clap, snap, play fake. Hoover on the roll. 3-level flood. Hoover could just go. 45 to the 40. Steps out of bounds near sideline at the 38. Still be 3rd down and 4 for Indiana. It took a while for that multiple level flood to develop from far to near. And Indiana will try again on 3rd. They're still 1 of 8.
1: And I'll tell you what, Anthony Jones, tough break. He ends up coming on a twist, and he was going to be basically unblocked to be able to pursue Hoover, and he ends up tripping and falling. That's what gave him the edge to get around the corner.
0: BB comes in as the back, off to the right and behind Hoover. 3rd and 4 at the 38. Hoosiers by 3, under 4 in Lincoln. Deliberate snap. Gets it behind his puller. Then instead it's a fake and a throw right, and it's incomplete. Becker was way downfield. That ball ended up getting deflected out of bounds inside the 35. If they would have given to BB, he had space to let it go. But with 3:21, the clock stops, and Indiana will play field position as they're now 1 of 9 on 3rd downs.
1: Well, Jones ends up getting a little redemption here. He gets around the corner. He's the one that gets his hands on Josh Hoover that forces that football into the turf immediately.
0: Gowers in punt formation. He had a short field to punt against earlier, got way up into the wind, and it was only 22 yards. Now the snap, no rush, keeps a low trajectory, Barney deep. Fair catch, he takes it with his toes in front of and behind the 5. 33-yard punt, clock shows 3:15. And Rack, this is gut check for both.
1: Oh, absolutely. This is where you got to make plays here. This is going to likely be your last possession offensively for Nebraska. They got the stop that they needed to prevent Indiana from putting more points on the board. Now, special teams-wise, I'm going to be a little picky here. I think you let that ball hit the turf and see what happens.
0: Sure.
1: You get the ball at the 5 or the 2. What's the difference, right? But what happens if that ball goes into the end zone? You got a little bit more breathing room. All right, that doesn't happen. But this is where you got to rely on your offensive line. And you got to rely on your transfer quarterback to come in here and make some plays. He's been a little bit more hemmed up here in the second half as Indiana's kind of settled down and how he's tried to attack him, but he's got to make some plays here.
0: Near hash, right to left from their 5, 1st and 10. Isaiah Hunter bounces the formation, motioning to the right hash. The snap, Calandry in his end zone. Ashley gets pushed backwards, stumbles, stays up from the back of the S, throws left sideline too high and incomplete. Osasami actually got in coverage against Barney, but that ball had gone by his fingertips and into the bench. Calandry gets back up. He already benefited from one personal foul roughing the passer earlier in this quarter, but this is 2nd and down, 2nd down and 10 from the 5.
1: Yeah, Danny, we're starting to see more off-the-mark throws here from Calandry. That's about the 3rd or 4th pass that we've seen that's been way too high for his receivers. Just bring that football down and give him a chance to make a catch.
0: He isn't known for throwing the 2-ball. He is fastball and always fastball. Trips right, the snap along the left hash. Calandry against front side pressure, throws a sailor out to the right, caught past the 10, hugged in bounds, and then pushed out of bounds. They'll say Sharp knocked out Gilmer at the 13.5, so it's 3rd down and 1.5 yards for the Huskers with 3:04 left. That clock should wind as soon as it's set. Indeed it does.
1: Now you likely got 2 plays here, but this is where Dana Holgerson's got to find his best option here on 3rd and short on what he feels like he can pick up this 1st down.
0: Huskers have 2 timeouts. Indiana has all 3 for what it's worth. Tight end Lyndon Meyer slot right. The snap. Indiana blitzes off the right edge. Calandria off bounds. Throw looking right for Gilmer. That's a lot of contact to the flag. Incomplete pass the 35-yard line. If anybody had a flag, they threw it. And it's only going to be the 2nd all game on the Hoosiers. A.J. Harris got body on body at an improper time, and the Huskers get a recycle on a 1st down.
2: Pass interference. Defense number 4. 15-yard penalty. Automatic 1st down.
1: Danny, how many times have you seen defensive backs that have pretty good coverage, but the ball's underthrown? So the wide receiver is trying to fight back through the defender to make a play on the ball, and it ends up being pass interference. That time, A.J. Harris never turns around to play the football. I think maybe if he gets his head back around, tries to make the interception, nothing gets called.
0: Ball on its side in between the 28 and the 29 inside the far hash. 1st and 10 for the Huskers off the 2nd Indiana penalty of the game. Running back Nelson motions into the backfield from wide right. Snap, Calandria looks right, scrambles left out of an ankle tackle, resets his feet, throws near sideline, caught, 43-yard line. Barney got a heck of a pop from Baldwin. There is a flag, 2 flags down. inside the far hash and outside the far hash after a 14-yard gain.
1: This is going to be ineligible downfield.
2: Number 51, Nebraska. 5-yard penalty. First out.
0: That is the center, Justin Evans. Nebraska with its fifth penalty this half for a guy that Pro Football Focus rated as the top center in the country after last season. So take away the first down and 10 on 14 yards. Now it is first down and 15.
1: Now just think about that for a minute, right? You got a mobile quarterback that scrambles around the corner, and your offensive linemen are thinking, hey, he's going to run with the football. I'm going to get down there and try to help him out. But instead, Calandria throws it, and you get your offensive lineman downfield.
0: Well, it helps Nebraska. They re-add 12 seconds to the clock from 2:22 to 2:34, but they wind the clock now on the ready for play. Here's first and 15, ball at their 24, the snap. Quick throw left, another high ball caught. Sharp has the hit, and he ends up dragging down Barney at the 33 for 9. As Barney ends up making his team-high seventh catch, Huskers could let it go down to the two-minute timeout. It is only second down. Second down and 6. Ball left of center. The snap. Blitz off the second level from the right. Calandria throws left, and there's another high one. Just no chance for anybody to catch it. Harris was covering Barney anyway on the opposing 45, but now third down, 2:03 left. So barring a penalty, we'll have the two-minute timeout after this snap.
1: Yeah, unfortunately, we're starting to see more errant passes from Calandria. Did have the one a couple of snaps ago, but there's too many balls that are sailing on him, not really giving his receivers any opportunity to make a play.
0: I feel like he's trying to do too much.
1: Well, he has to. Like, this is the moment where the quarterback's got to go make some throws.
0: Quiet day for Gilmer. He motions right. 3 catches after 11 last week. The snap. It's third down and 6. Calandria off the toe tip, throws left, dragging this way, caught just across the 45. A third down conversion for Nebraska. Farrell made the tackle after a 14-yard catch for Barney, and that takes us to the two-minute timeout with 1:59 to go in Lincoln. Nebraska now 10 of 18 on third downs today. The score, Indiana 20, Nebraska 17. 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
0: In the two-minute timeout, 1:59 to go. Nebraska just converted for the 10th time on 18 third-down tries today, keeping it alive. They had a 17-6 lead with just over 12 minutes left in this game after an Anthony Calandria 39-yard touchdown run. Indiana scored 2 touchdowns in the next 4.5 minutes, both receiving scores by Nick Marsh, who has 187 through the air. 21-game winning streak on the line for the defending national champion. They're up 20-17. Nebraska has had so much heartache and one-score decisions over the last decade. A national high, 34 one-score losses since 2018. It's what got Scott Frost fired back in 2022. But is this the one? If they come through, will Nebraska finally be back?
1: Yeah, this is where, again, decision-making at the quarterback position. The ball's likely going to be in the air here. Calandria has got to make great decisions, and he's got to be accurate with his football.
0: Cluster of three right out of the pistol.

0: This third down and 11 with a minute 26 to play in Lincoln, Nebraska.
1: Yeah, long all the way in the opposite hash going toward the opposite outside the numbers. That's a long throw that ends up getting towards the feet of Gilmer.
0: Rack, these throws are either ground or 10 feet high. There's nobody getting hit in the chest. Lyndon Meyer, the tight end, the three right, the snap. Third level pressure. There's a deep shot. Middle. Inside the 20, and it's incomplete. And Zachman, I think if the sun didn't get in his eyes, would have made the interception to maybe seal the game. Fourth down.
1: He looked up, and he immediately was blinded. It was almost like he was turning away from a monster. But he tries to make an adjustment for this football, and the ball just ends up right in the sun, doesn't see anything.
0: There was a balloon left. Somebody
1: is that
0: kept
1: what it was?
0: One. There's always one. There's always one. If the Huskers went for it last time on fourth, they're definitely going for it here. They're one of two. Fourth and 11 inside their 45, down three. 120 left, the snap. Indiana breaks three. Sack, potentially. Yes, he's down at the 39-yard line. It's Osen Sami. The fifth sack of the game for the Hoosiers. And Indiana takes over at the Nebraska 39 with 1:15 left. Well, fifth sack of the game for Osen Sami.
1: They knew exactly what was going to happen. They were going to throw the football. This is where you get pass rushers pinning their ears back. Osen Sami knows it. He sells out on the last play that he thinks is going to be for the game. And the one thing you can't let happen is take a sack there. Calandra tries to get away from it, but he's not able to get outside the arms of Osen Sami. And that should preserve the winning streak for the Hoosiers.
0: That is their seventh tackle for loss and fourth sack this half. Now, Nebraska does have two timeouts. Yes. In theory, still need one first down. In theory. Hoover, from the right hash, leans in just a bit so it could be snapped from Bray Lynch. A snap. Give on the inside for Beebe. Got to protect that football. Plunges ahead for 1.5, close to the 37. Nebraska calls the timeout. Clock naps at 1:11. 20-17 Hoosiers trying to pull quite a magic act. Going 16-0 last year, a lot of the wins were dominant. But remember, they had five fourth-quarter rallies last year.
1: Yeah, this team has shown a lot of resilience here in the second half. And they're not only getting back in the game, but taking the lead. And Danny, I have this feeling like Nebraska's going to sell out for anything running between the tackles. Like, I would not be surprised if we see some type of RPO fake with Hoover running around the outside to try to see if he can catch him sleeping and get a freebie and get the first down that they need to ice this game.
0: Many of the fans here at Memorial Stadium now would like to know what time the volleyball match starts later on tonight as they exit stage right. It's been good vibes here lately. Football is 5-0. Basketball off a sweet 16, first time they've ever won games in the NCAA tournament. Nebraska volleyball has lost five matches in the last 6 years. Number one team in the country. But football's on the verge of letting this one slip. One timeout left. Second and 8 at the 37. And Indiana may have moved. Nebraska tightened up its D tackles, but I believe that the Hoosiers flinched before there was movement into that neutral zone. Kurt Cignetti would like a word. There's flags on both sides of the field, and the officials will confer. Unless we'll get a disconcerting signal, but I'm not quite sure what the result of this will be.
2: False start. Offense number 70. Five-yard penalty. Still second down.
0: And that's your extra offensive lineman, Austin Leibfried.
1: Yeah, definitely not what you're looking to do here. When you're just trying to get one first down, you're not wanting to jump off sides, and now you're trying to get this first down at second and 14.
0: Marsh is the only receiver wide left, splitting the hash of the numbers. Ball will be snapped inside the right hash. Hoover takes the snap, and there was about an erase as the mesh was taking place with BB. That is a loss back to the 45 for three. Chambliss shot in and about took the handoff. Final timeout called by the Huskers. The ball will be set down at the edge of the block end at the Nebraska 45. Third down and 16, 1:08 to play. The number 7 Hoosiers have a 20-17 lead, trying to send Nebraska to its 31st consecutive loss against an AP-ranked foe.
1: Well, it almost looked like on that previous play that Hoover was trying, or he thought about pulling it out of the mesh point from BB there. Fortunate that ball didn't end up on the ground. A lot of times that's what happens, a fumble when there's a little bit of indecision.

0: Have enough guts to throw this football?
1: Oh, gosh. I'm telling you, the penalty has completely changed
0: sure.
1: it, right?
0: Okay.
1: The penalty and the successive tackle for loss. I mean, I wouldn't be surprised, but I still think that you run the football here.
0: Two receivers are Marsh and Becker. Marsh left, Becker right. Becker tightens up. The back is Beebe in the gun. Now a cluster of three near left tackle. Snap on third and 16. Give to Beebe. Inside right guard. Forward to the 42. Push backward. He does gain three. That gets the clock removing inside of a minute. They've already reset the 42nd play clock. It's at 33:54 in the game. So Indiana will milk this thing down as much as they can. I mean, there's a couple schools of thought here. You could just take the delay of game and get five extra yards. You could call the timeout just to make sure that you're organized with a couple of extra seconds to speak.
1: Looks like Kurt Cignetti sitting right next to the official. Looks like he's going to call the timeout here, but likely 1 second left on the play clock.
0: And for what it's worth, the punt team is ready to sprint onto the field. Play clock to 5:26 in the game. Continues to tick. There is the stop with one, and the clock halts at 22 seconds. That's Indiana's first time out this half. Well, earlier on this game, both teams were putting together long drives. In fact, there were only three total drives in the first quarter. Each team only had it four times total in the first half when Nebraska went into the locker room, up 10-3. Indiana added a field goal to start the third quarter, 10-6. Calandria's 39-yard touchdown run made it 17-6. But 14 unanswered on touchdown passes to Marsh has put the Hoosiers back up by three, and they'll punt.
1: And this is where just the execution of the punt team, like clean snap, clean catch from the punter, get this football off.
0: Nebraska runs an extra man on late. That's Charles, who blocked the punt last week against Maryland as Indiana changed its punt coverage. Nebraska's blocked three kicks this year. The snap, they don't come after this. One step for Gowers, high flutter ball. Gets caught up in the wind, hits at the 15, goes back to the middle, and it's fielded at the 10-yard line. Barty, and he gets pulled down right away. 32-yard punt. And the backup linebacker, Jeff Utzinger, not only made sure that he didn't interfere with the chance to catch the football, but then made the immediate tackle. And Nebraska either has 89 yards for a win or far enough to at least give a chance for a field goal with the wind at their back and 13 seconds left.
1: Yeah, no timeouts. So everything's stacked against them, but they're going to need something miraculous here.
0: Their longest gain of the game was Calandria's 39-yard run. The longest pass he's thrown is 28 to Nelson on the screen. Snap, three-man rush. Clock down to 11, now 10. A dart left. Caught Barty. He's up to the 30. Rips away from a tackle. Goes down at the 33. They don't have any timeouts, but it stops with 7 seconds left. Gain of 22 to Barney. He's already over 100 yards for the game. You would have to think that this is a clock-killing spike. Clock winds on the whistle. Calandria under center. Spikes it with 6 seconds left. So you might get one snap to set yourself up for something to end the football game. All right, they'll take a second away because with spike rules, it has to go down a certain amount of time. Rack, this might be the last play of the game.
1: I was just going to say, I think you got to play for this being the final play of the game. And Indiana knows that as well. They're dropping three defenders deep inside of their own territory now, retracing back to inside the 10-yard line. So three Indiana defenders back inside their own 10-yard line, now backed up to about the 5.
0: Watch the laterals. Four wides, three right. The snap to Calandria could be the last play. Throws the slant right. Lindemeyer the catch. Laterals back to Barney at the 43. He throws it back to Calandria. Hops at the 30. Now he's back at the 20. You can't do that. He threw it ahead to Nelson. Clock has expired. Flag comes in. It doesn't matter. That is the end of the game in Lincoln, Nebraska. I'm not sure what Calandria was thinking on the second forward pass. That doesn't work on the schoolyard. And that is it, as 86,000-plus will exit quietly. Indiana has done it one more time. Business as usual for the team that, for the first 45 minutes or so, didn't necessarily live up to the standard. But Cignetti's boys have pulled off another. The number 7 Indiana Hoosiers score 14 straight in the fourth, and they turn back Nebraska by a final score of 20-17.
1: Every once in a while, Danny, you have performances that are ugly. But it is a testament to a team that is built of the right

0: enough that they cannot blink and they don't start to panic. And I think that's what we saw in the second half, is Indiana just needed a chance. And they got one with a 75-yard touchdown on one play. They came right back, and they ended up having a conversion attempt that instead of running the ball up there to try to pick up the first down, they end up going for a touchdown. They got the scoring that they needed in the second half, and they came away with a three-point victory. Wasn't pretty, but they still got the W.
1: 22 straight wins for Indiana, now 7-0 in one-score games under Kurt Cignetti. What else can you say?
0: Listen, it's great leadership. It's upperclassmen, it's playmakers, and it's understanding the standard. And they didn't blink, and they still found a way to get the win.
1: Kurt Cignetti is 33-2 as the head coach of the Indiana University football team.
0: So impressive.
1: The final score in Lincoln, Indiana 20, Nebraska 17. 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
16: The winning streak continues for Indiana. The defending champs down 11 in the fourth quarter rally on the road to beat Nebraska 20-17 in the battle of the unbeatens in Lincoln. Brad Heller back in our Westwood One studios, and let's relive the highlights of this one. Indiana and Nebraska, Cornhuskers ball first, a great opening drive, 13 plays, 66 yards, but that drive stalled inside the 10-yard line. Kyle Cunanan, a short field goal, Indiana trailing for the first time all season, down 3-0. Hoosiers answered right back, though, a field goal of their own, Nico Radicic from 42, and it was 3-3. The Cornhuskers' second possession, they converted to 3rd-and-12 to get into Hoosiers' territory, and this time they did not settle for 6.
1: Nebraska's showing off some speed and athleticism. It's not often that they miss tackles, but the Indiana Hoosiers have been grabbing a little bit of air in this first quarter. Trio right, Mosey is the pistol back. Lindenmeyer motions in first and goal to 10. It's an end-around toss to Hunter. 25-yard catch earlier to the 5. Stays in bounds for Pylon. Touchdown, Nebraska! A 10-yard run for Hunter. There go the balloons. It is 9-3 here in Lincoln.
16: Great play called by Dana Holgerson, the offensive coordinator. 10-3 Nebraska after the extra point. Now, the Cornhuskers had a chance to add to the lead before halftime, but Cunanan missed a 40-yard field goal, so it stayed a one-possession game, 10-3 at the half. Indiana had just 3 first downs in that first half. The Hoosiers had 4 on the opening drive of the second half. They got another Nico Radicic field goal, and they're down 10-6. Then the IU defense came up with the big play.
1: At the 36, the snap to Calandri. Stays along the hash, now rolls from the 40. Airs it out one-on-one deep. And it's the first mistake he's made. It's picked off inside the 5, down at the 2-yard line. Jamari Sharp brought it in. He thought he had the one-on-one deep, looking for Nisaiah Hunter. But maybe the wind played just enough of a factor to allow the first turnover of the game to happen. 4:49 left in the third quarter. Nebraska still leads, but it's Hoosier football with Nebraska up 10-6.
16: Just the third turnover of the season for Nebraska, but it turned out to be just as good as a punt. In fact, Indiana, back-to-back drive, the Hoosiers started inside their own 5-yard line. Both ended in punts. So on to the fourth quarter. Still 10-6, Nebraska facing a 3rd-and-6 in Indiana territory.
1: Trip receivers right. The attached tight end off right tackle is Lindenmeyer. Not much action this half. Motion coming from the slot. The snap. Given side rolls a fake. Here comes Calandri at 35. Breaks a tackle. 25. Turns it on. 4 has 20. 10. Let go of those balloons. Touchdown. Anthony Calandri. 39 yards. 16-6 Nebraska.
16: Husker Nation exploded. PAT making it 17-6. The defending champs haven't lost since the college football playoff 2 years ago. How would they respond? Well, we didn't have to wait very long to find out.
1: This place is livened up with an 11-point lead in the fourth quarter. Hoover has left knee in front of the right. Far hash of the 25, start 1st-and-10. The snap, the give it to Bevious fake. Look out of the middle. It's Marsh. He breaks at the 45. Across the 40. Splitting the hashes. 30. 20. 10. It ain't over yet. Touchdown, Indiana. 75. One fell swoop. One score again. 17-12 in Lincoln.
16: Just 10 seconds apart, those two opposing touchdowns. Indiana thought about going for 2, but after Matt Rhule called a timeout, Kurt Cignetti changed his mind. The PAT instead, 17-13, Hoosiers down 4. The D forced a punt, and then with momentum on their side, facing a 4th-and-1 at the 44 of Nebraska, Cignetti put his foot on the gas. Time now for the Wrangler highlight of the game.
1: Lynch sprints to the football. He's the center. Now they crowd the football. Tight formation. Bunch trips off right. Hoover puts Beebe behind him. The snap ball extended. They're going to throw it. Wide open. It's Marsh. Caught at the 30. Way bye-bye to Marsh. Touchdown. 44 yards on 4th-and-1. It fooled everybody in the Haymarket. And the Hoosiers lead 19-17.
16: 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First lead of the game for the Hoosiers, 20-17. So it puts all the pressure on the Cornhuskers, and maybe Matt Rhule panicked. He went for it on 4th-and-9 at their own 44. It was an incomplete pass, but the Blackshirts forced a 3-and-out, so the Cornhuskers still had a chance, but this time the Indiana D slammed the door.
1: If the Huskers went for it last time on 4th, they're definitely going for it here. They're 1 of 2. 4th-and-11 inside their 45, down 3. 1:20 left, the snap. Indiana breaks 3. Sack, potentially. Yes, he's down at the 39-yard line. It's Osit Sami. The 5th sack of the game for the Hoosiers. And Indiana takes over at the Nebraska 39 with 1:15 left.
16: Now, Nebraska did have a couple of timeouts left, so they forced an Indiana punt, got the ball back with 13 seconds to go, but never

0: Made it to midfield, and that was it in Lincoln, Indiana. 22 consecutive wins. The defending champs rally from 11 down in the fourth quarter to beat Nebraska 20-17. Let's get you back to Memorial Stadium now. We rejoin Danny Reed and Derek Rackley. And guys, the Hoosiers find a way to do it again. Just when you thought today might be the day that Cignetti's boys go down, they figure it out in the fourth quarter.
1: Yes, Brad Heller, if there's any, and I mean any shred of doubt in what the standard is in Bloomington, not only was Nebraska's struggles in one-score games, was that culture on display, but what Indiana did over the final 12 minutes, that is what Indiana football now is.
2: Yeah, you just keep fighting. You're never out of the game until it hits triple zeros on the clock. And I think that's what we saw. And again, I kind of made the comment during the game, but this is why you bring in transfer quarterbacks that have a ton of experience, that have been in all kinds of different situations, because Kurt Cignetti and his staff in this program, they want to stay on top. And they brought a quarterback in to replace Fernando Mendoza after he left to go to the NFL that gave them the best shot to do that. And even though statistically not the greatest numbers for Josh Hoover, it was two passing plays that he needed to hit, that he hit, to get Indiana back into and on top of Nebraska in this game. Just 55% completion rate for Josh Hoover. He'd probably tell you it's not the greatest game for him, but he made a couple of plays that made the difference in the Hoosiers coming away with another win.
1: Let's check those final stats sponsored by Prevagen. Prevagen, made for your brain. There's a lot of reasons why Indiana probably shouldn't have won this game. Nebraska had the football 39 minutes and 33 seconds. They were 10 of 19 on third down. Indiana was just 1 out of 10. Indiana really couldn't run the football until maybe early in that fourth quarter, but Marsh, my oh my, 187 yards receiving, his best game as a Hoosier, the second best game of his career. He had 194 against Maryland when he played for Michigan State back in 2024. It was the big pass plays, and yes, we mentioned it during the game that when Nebraska's defense has backpedaled, it's because they have not made tackles second and third level to allow big pass plays to happen. Today, 37, 40, 44, 75 in a game that they lost by three.
2: Yeah, and that was kind of one of my keys coming into this game was, can they keep Indiana from having the explosive plays? Indiana was tied for first in the nation on plays of 20-plus yards this year. They had 37 coming into the game. Danny, you just ripped off a number of them that they're going to add to that stat total because of their ability to get the ball downfield. And you mentioned it during the game. A lot of them have come in the run game. Run game was stifled for the most part today against that Nebraska defense, but still having those two receivers and the type of day that Nick Marsh had and Hoover making the passes that he needed to when it was gut check time was the difference in the Hoosiers coming away with another win.
1: If you're Nebraska, this is as close as you have been to the prove-it game in a decade. It would have been 6-0. It would have been the first-ranked victory since 2016, but it's right back to here we go again. Yeah. It just is. It's unfortunate. As well as they played, the mistakes started to surface. Little bit in the third quarter, certainly in the fourth quarter with the penalties and the tackles for loss and sacks allowed, but the culture of Indiana continues to strengthen. You have to wonder who is going to take this team down because they just keep showing who they are.
2: Yeah, and every opportunity is a chance for them to get even more confidence and trust that they can continue to do this week after week. Now, things ain't going to go a whole lot easier for Indiana as they end up hosting Ohio State next week. How about a juicy matchup there? And the same thing could be said for Nebraska. They got a challenging game going up on the road against Oregon. So you want an opportunity to go make a statement next week? How about you don't have to wait but 7 more days?
1: Just amazing what Kurt Cignetti has done in a short time in Bloomington. He is 33-2 as the head coach of the Indiana Hoosiers.
2: Google him. All he does is win.
1: You want to do it real quick?
2: Isn't that what he said?
1: He did. And he's proving it game after game. The final in Lincoln. Indiana wins its 22nd in a row. They defeat Nebraska 20-17. Let's send it back to Brad Heller in our Westwood One studios.
0: All right, Danny, thank you very much. So a very disappointed Husker Nation leaving Memorial Stadium. Nebraska up 11 in the fourth quarter, thinking upset. They'd lost 30 straight to ranked opponents, but the defending champs figure out a way to get it done. Two touchdowns in that fourth quarter, both Nick Marsh long receptions, and the Hoosiers, that winning streak rolls on. 22 in a row as they beat Nebraska in Lincoln 20-17. We have a lot more to do here on the postgame show. The scoreboard is up next. Florida's in big trouble in the swamp, and Bill

0: Belichick gets his first ranked win as Carolina head coach. This is Westwood One's coverage of NCAA football.
1: League football.
2: Uh-huh.
1: See ball, get ball. It's not relevant when you talk about the Dallas Cowboys and their defense.
2: Yeah.
1: So when I say don't believe the hype, turn it up for me, y'all. Don't believe the hype. Don't believe the hype. Anything that I told you about the Dallas Cowboys before the season and their defense, don't believe the hype.
2: Mm-hmm.
1: I was wrong.
2: I warned you. I'm going to give you another different Public Enemy song when it comes to Cowboys defense. They can't get up. They always get down. They're like 911, a joke in your town when it comes to the Dallas Cowboys and their defense. This is when you know things are this bad for the Cowboys defense. When Jerry Jones, the owner of the Cowboys, continues to be the voice of reason, but even Jerry Jones, I'm starting to have my limits.
3: Extraordinarily disappointed. You really do need to get it done when it's there to take. And they basically were very physical. I thought both their fronts was really surprised at how well they ran the ball, how they ran it between the tackles. And that was surprising. And we thought if they were going to run it, they'd do it outside. And I thought we'd put it on the quarterback's shoulders, their staff, their quarterback, all their players. Got a great victory here tonight. And it was a tough loss for us.
2: When Jerry Jones sounds like that, at this point, I know we're in bizarre world, because normally Jerry would be all about cameras here, microphones there, and saying this, saying that. He was like, look, because he knew the game plan. They shared the game plan with him. If they had executed that game plan, we're not talking about an embarrassing loss by the Dallas Cowboys, another pitiful effort by their defense. He said it perfectly. They have a rookie quarterback. We weren't expecting the bouncer to the outside, but why do we not make the adjustments? I'm not trying to speak for Jerry Jones, but when Jerry Jones is making sense, that's when things are really bad with the Dallas Cowboys and their defense.
4: Well, you have to be honest about what you're seeing if you're the general manager and also the owner of the football team, and that's exactly what Jerry Jones is doing. Freddie, Quinnen Williams is making a lot of money.
2: Mm-hmm.
4: I need Quinnen Williams to start showing up for the 2026 NFL season for the Dallas Cowboys. Kenny Clark, where has he been?
2: Oh, he looks great.
4: He's been non-existent.
2: Yeah.
4: Deron Bland is making a ton of money.
2: Yeah.
4: They recently just paid him not too long ago.
2: He can't even keep his own feet in secondary.
4: The way Tez Johnson made him fall down on that explosive play on the second possession of the second half for the Tampa Bay Buccaneers on offense was very, very shameful. And then you have an opportunity towards the end of the ball game to catch an interception and run to the end zone, and now all the offense has to do is get the two-point conversion.
2: Right.
4: You dropped it.
2: Yeah.
4: That's what they paid you for.
2: Yeah.
4: They paid you.
2: He did everything right except catch the ball.
4: To catch the football.
2: Mm-hmm.
4: And returned it in the end zone for a touchdown. That was one of the bold, I would say, bullet points from your agency to Jerry Jones and Stephen Jones to pay you the money that they're paying you, is that you intercept the football and you can take it to the crib.
2: Because he catches that ball. That's a pick six. No one's catching him. Not a soul. But that was a colossal, colossal failure again. It was a whole big pizza pie of failure. Slice here, slice there, slice everywhere. That's the kind of pizza they had last night that they served up to themselves. It's not just on the defense. The offense didn't play well after the first drive. The coaching at times, the decisions were lackluster as well. It was an embarrassment. And you know what, Dallas Cowboys? You earned this embarrassment. It's not just the defense being embarrassing. The offense had no imagination. You pointed this out today. By the way, he's Harry Douglas. I'm Freddie Coleman. It's still Love Friday, but we got no love for the Cowboys today. I'm Freddie and Harry on ESPN Radio, the ESPN app, and Sirius XM Channel 80. You said something today on Get Up as well that I couldn't wait to circle that, and I couldn't wait to bring this in now. Involving everybody, not just the Cowboys defense, everybody in the Cowboys. Energy and effort is non-negotiable. You said that this morning on Get Up, and you said, if I'm a coach, I don't care if I'm Christian Parker, I don't care if I'm Brian Schottenheimer, the head coach, or any position coach, if you see what you saw from that defense, or you saw from that offense, or not running the ball more enough when you ran the ball pretty well in that first drive, energy and effort is non-negotiable. So what are you going to do about it now if you're Dallas? Because now it's got to be about the point saying, man, we're not putting up with this issue anymore. Defensively, offensively, even coaches have to be held accountable with this whole thing under Brian Schottenheimer's watch. The way that this defense has continued to look porous week in and week out. I'm going to say it again. They played five games this year. Not one offense has had less than three.

0: 178 yards of total offense. The only offense that did that were the Baltimore Ravens, who has a better offense than any other four teams they played, and they're the worst of the bunch compared to everybody else. You said it best. Energy and effort is non-negotiable. What kind of Jedi mind tricks that they better start playing with themselves to have guys play like they're supposed to play, whether they're a big money player or not a big money player?
1: I would also say from a former player standpoint, it's time for players to hold themselves accountable as well, too. And I get it. Like, from a coaching perspective, and Dante Whitner brought this up, we have so many coaches that want to be buddy-buddy with these players. Mm-hmm. And I'm going to say it as real and as raw as possible. I don't believe in kissing no player's ass. I believe when they aren't performing at the level they need to perform at, especially when they're making top dollar. Now, I'm not saying every time you have to light a fire and get into them, but when it's consistently happening over and over again and guys are being individuals and they are not doing what should be preached to them and coached to them on a weekly basis, it's time for you to deliver that message in a different manner. And you can't always be nice, nice and buddy-buddy about it. It's okay to be real and raw. And if you're a teammate of these players as well, too, it's okay to call guys out. I don't care if you're a first-year player, second-year player, third-year player, or a 10-year player. I don't give a damn if you're a starter or you're a bench warmer. You should want your teammate to hold you accountable for what you're not doing on a consistent basis on that football field.
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14: I'm Dave Mager, top-ranked Texas in Oklahoma, scoreless in the first in Dallas. It's on ABC. Oregon 6, UCLA 3, first quarter. Make it 22 straight wins for Indiana after a close call at Nebraska. The Hoosiers scored just 6 through 3 quarters, but two long fourth-quarter touchdown throws by Josh Hoover to Nick Marsh. Indiana wins 20-17. A stunner so far in Gainesville.
15: Sellers stands in, shoots it to the end zone. What a gorgeous throw by Lenore Sellers as he hits Donovan Murph in the back of the end zone.
14: 26 yards. Troy Clardy on ESPN Radio. Sellers, 3 touchdown throws, 1 touchdown run. 11 minutes remaining in the fourth. South Carolina 31, Florida 13. 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North Carolina wins 21-17. Mizzou beat Texas A&M 27-6. Tonight, USC at Penn State on ESPN Radio with a pregame at 7 Eastern. Then, number 2 Georgia at number 6 Alabama on ABC in primetime. Baseball, game 5 in the best of 5 tonight. The White Sox in Cleveland. Sean Burke for Chicago. Gavin Williams for the Guardians. It's on ESPN Radio with a pregame at 7:30 Eastern. NHL this afternoon, Bruins beat Philadelphia 5-1. A goal and 2 assists for Fraser Mitten. Rangers goalie Igor Shesterkin out for the year with a knee injury suffered last night.
16: Hey, it's Michelle Smallman. And coming up Monday, the Bills head to L.A. to take on the Rams in a possible Super Bowl preview. I'll tell you why I'm confident in only one of these teams to be playing in Super Bowl 61. It's on Sportsmanlike, 6 a.m. Eastern, right here on ESPN Radio, ESPN2, and ESPN.

0: and welcome to the Hoop Collective Podcast. We talk about the NBA, which today is the Pacific Division. Joining us from one of the hubs of the Pacific Division in Sacramento is Anthony Slater.
1: It's kind of a bleak time for California basketball. We're about to unveil that, but if you really think about it, I don't know a bleaker collective time for the four teams since I've been around them.
0: Along those lines, joining us from Dallas, Texas, Ben, actually, you're in Los Angeles right now.
2: I'm in another one of the hubs.
0: Yeah, that's right. We're all in the Pacific Division lay of the land right now. As I ask this to you, Ben McMahon, can you tell me who the current Pacific Division champion is?
2: Howdy, partners. You keep on trying to get me with this. I'm going to say it's the Los Angeles Lakers.
0: And you are correct.
1: Proud. Didn't they win like 52 games or something?
2: I think it was 53, sure was it not? Yeah.
0: Despite Luka's late injury, mid-season injury and then another late injury, they were able to overcome and claim the Pacific Division. 53 wins.
1: I believe I heard that was the most regular season wins for a Luka Doncic team ever, which is kind of crazy considering he's made the finals.
0: Great stat.
1: It's also, you know, I would say, credit to J.J. Redick. He has seemed to, like, squeeze out regular season wins.
2: I mean, well, he's got a playoff win without Luka in uniform, a playoff series win.
0: J.J.'s done well. I think J.J. has acquitted himself very well. I think, I'll tell you one thing. Whether it's in Los Angeles, I think J.J. Redick's going to coach in the league for a long time. A long time. If he wants to.
2: I was going to say, unless he just drives himself so crazy. That broadcasting gig wasn't bad.
0: I know. Will the winner of this year's Pacific Division title win 53 games or, in fact, 50 games, Slater?
1: I would take the under 53. I would take the defending champion Lakers to probably be the champs again. But what's their, I mean, y'all probably done some Vegas over-unders at this point.
2: Their over-under was in the mid-40s.
0: Yeah, I'm just saying, like, last year, all these Western teams got to, or at least most of them, got to play Utah four times. All those East teams that were tanking,
2: And Memphis was tanking hard. There were some, they weren't alone.
0: Memphis was tanking so hard.
2: Yeah.
0: Well, I don't know if Memphis is going to win that many more games this year, but they're not going to be trying to lose.
2: Right.
0: Okay, so let's start with the Lakers, Slater. Very different roster. They won 53 games and turned over a big chunk of their roster. I have a basic question here. Walker Kessler, we know, fits with Luka. It was premium choice. Obviously, they paid a premium to get him two swaps, $130 million. They re-signed Austin Reeves. The other acquisitions that they made, Quentin Grimes, Colin Sexton, Mamu.
1: Mamu Svele.
0: Do those guys fit with Luka?
2: He asked you, Slater.
0: Well, go ahead. You're the Luka
1: expert. Mamu.
0: I should have asked you. McMahon. My bad.
1: Yeah, McMahon could maybe relate it to some of those Dallas teams that Luka kind of dragged their talent further than we would have predicted. I think in a vacuum, you could say each player has his own skill set that could help Luka, right? Mamu, because, he's a bigger player who could shoot it. That's helpful. Quentin Grimes, I think, is a nice little 3-and-D piece. I think he's going to be a little higher on their pecking order than he probably should be. Played with Luka, right? So there's a little bit of history.
2: Very briefly, half a seat.
1: Yeah, Colin Sexton, he's a final, like, bench scorer at his price tag, but at the same time, did this team need to use that price tag for another, like, go-get-it score when they have, the team's built around Luka and Austin Reeves? So the collective doesn't necessarily fit, even though I think almost every player you can make an argument, decent value contracts, I guess-ish.
2: Quentin Grimes is certainly a three. The D, he's got a reputation for being a good defender. The Dallas coaches did not share that opinion. Yeah, I'll just be real honest with you. They felt like he was pretty overrated defensively. He needs to prove that wrong in the Lakers, or with the Lakers. And the things you need to surround Luka with are another legitimate playmaker. Boom. They've got Austin Reeves. They've got great chemistry. Check.
0: Yeah, he was already there, just for the record.
2: Right. A rim-protecting, rim-running big man. That's why they went out and got Walker Kessler. I'll give that a check. I will also say Kessler needs to be a much better screener than he had been in Utah. Like, he needs to focus on that aspect of the job. That's going to be awfully important. And I still think he needs to improve defensively. He's a great shot blocker. Can you be a great defensive anchor? There's a difference. He needs to be a great defensive anchor. Length, athleticism, and shooting. You can argue they got the shooting part. This is not a team that has length and athleticism on the wings. And how they're going to get it at this point, I don't know. Who's their best on-ball defender?
1: I mean, Matisse Thybulle could, you know, theoretically.
2: You're right. They got but he's
1: Zaire Williams.
0: They're hoping for these minimum signings to help. How does hoping for minimum signings to help work? I mean, you know, it's sometimes.
2: I think that was a good swing for them because he is a really good defender. The problem is the problems that he solves on the defensive end is he creating more problems on the offensive end. Because let's be honest, you're playing 4-on-5 offensively, and teams don't guard him.
1: Yeah, I mean, at the risk of triggering the Brian Windhorst, Jonathan Kuminga clock, I mean, they went after Kuminga hard this summer, which told you they know how, you know, thin they were at the power forward position, right? They made the same pitch that the Timberwolves did, like, come please be the starting power forward. So they're going to have to try to patch it without him with what I mentioned, Zaire Williams, Matisse Thybulle.
0: How did you feel about Kuminga's explanation for choosing Minnesota over the Lakers?
1: Jonathan Kuminga, I know him pretty well. Like, he's just, like, extremely diplomatic. I didn't take anything from his press conference with any, like, type of, like, real, like, substance to it. I know he said the winning culture thing, but that was just, like, the boilerplate, like, term that he got to the next question with, if I'm being honest.
0: I understand. Honestly, you know, he had talked to the Bulls. The Bulls didn't have the money to offer him. Didn't have the money to offer him the $6 million that he got in Minnesota. They would have had to pay him less, I'm pretty sure. People keep talking about the Lakers and Wolves, but from what I understand, the Bulls were right there. Like, he could have gone to the Bulls.
1: Portland came in late too.
0: Portland, that's right.
1: Yeah.
0: Yeah. Mm-hmm. Anyway,
1: but we can talk about him on another conversation.
2: More Kuminga content coming soon.
0: Subscribe.
1: You know who feels more on the clock than anybody in Lakerland right now, to me, is Pelinka. You know, obviously you have the ownership situation that continues to shift and evolve. So you just wonder, you know, who new ownership will want, you know, long-term leading the team. But also he threw out a bunch of what you would seem like desperation type contracts this summer. I'm looking at him. Kessler Edwards, 4-129 player option. Mamos Vanley,
2: Kessler Edwards, Walker Kessler.
0: Boy, if
2: Walker
0: he had Kessler. Signed Kessler Edwards to that contract, she would have been fired. No offense to Kessler Edwards.
1: Go on. Mamos Vanley, 452 player option, Quentin Grimes 460 player option, Sexton 219 player option, Reeves 4184 player option. That is just monstrous long-term money.
0: Maybe it's just because he's a former agent, but the player option, somebody's going to stop giving out player options. The team that stops handing out player options on every contract is going to benefit. Somebody at some point will remember that, but I'll move on.
2: And the role players getting four-year deals is really interesting because that absolutely bucks the trend. Like, you're not seeing a lot of guys that are not star-caliber players getting four-year deals.
0: Four-year deals with player options.
2: Yeah, and again, the Sexton thing, I just didn't get that one, to be honest with you. And I see Sexton, I think there's teams where he would fit. The Lakers did need more, you know, creation.
0: All the role players on their whole roster, okay? If they all had 1 year less on their contracts, you would look at them completely differently. I know that's a big if, but like if Jared Vanderbilt didn't have the player option and he was just an expiring $12 million contract, that's something you could do something with. If if Colin Sexton just had the 1 year, $9 million deal, he's hugely incentivized to play well this year. And Vanderbilt and Sexton together are $21 million. You know, if Grimes is on a 3 year deal instead of four, if Mamu's on a 3 year deal instead of, now look, they got to win, you know, they're in some cases negotiating against other teams that, you know, they got to try to win. But I'm just saying, like, it's like every guy on their contract, every guy that they signed this year, and Vanderbilt was signed a couple years ago, but still signed by Pelinka. Every contract is a year too long. The only guy whose contract I wish was a year longer is Lucas.
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0: And Luka is, you know, Luka's a fascinating case. He looks like he's in the best shape that he's been in since his rookie year. Like, he's as lean as he's been since he came in the league. I don't think there's any question that the guy is going to, like, I expect he'll defend his scoring title. I expect he's going to average something like 34-9-9, which is production that we've seen from him before. He is at the caliber of star and at the age now in his career where we'll turn 28 this year, where it's like a player who is that good, who's yet to win a championship. There starts to be a weight that comes along with that. And he's about at that point in his career.
1: Remind me, so one of the things that you have, as especially seeing Luka in this kind of shape, you're going to be watching is the Luka dunks. So just as a reminder, let's establish this right now. Last year, Luka had 4 dunks. The year before he had 0. The year before he had 1. The year before he had 1. Actually, I take that back.
0: Yeah, he had couple of years before that.
1: The 1 year he got traded. He has not had more than 4 dunks since 22-23. And his career high is 25 as a rookie. What are you seeing this Luka, looking at him? What do you are watching the dunks. What do you think?
0: We set an over-under on this, and I took over at 7.5. Yes, we did.
1: Jackson,
0: I forgot which pot it was, but we did this.
1: What did we do it? What was the number?
0: Oh, 7.5.
2: Yes, it was set at 7.5 on our August 28th episode.
1: God, it was just like a month ago, and I made the bet.
0: You bet.
2: Yes, yes. You're both involved.
1: What did I bet?
3: Who has the under?
0: Wendy has you bet dinner, and Wendy took the under. Now, what's interesting is
1: not because I don't think he can do it. I just think that it's not something, I don't think he's looking for dunks.
0: Interestingly, I just think that he's leaner. He's going to be, and just the dunks are, he'll be a little bit more explosive. He'll be a little bit quicker. I just think you're going to have the most athletic version of Luka that you've had since he was, a rookie. And the dunks aren't even that important of a stat. It's just a measure of kind of like, okay, he's a little bit more athletic. What's interesting is despite the fact that Luka has barely dunked, he's been one of the best finishers in the league in the restricted area year over year over year. And that's a combination of just the finesse and the touch and the craft that he has in his game. And
1: how about 6'8", 200 whatever pounds? Like that's.
0: Yeah. Like skinny Luke is 240. Okay. And just the fact that he bullies people just to get in position to finish. But again, we talked about this, last month with relatively low expectations for the Lakers who, Jackson, what was their over under again? I think it was 45.5.
1: You got it right. By the way, I've got the restricted area. So restricted area is 3 feet. Okay. Inside 3 feet. You see what his restricted area shooting percentage was last year?
0: It's like in the high 60s.
1: Oh no. I mean, basketball reference. Now, 2 years ago, he shot 72. That's really good.
0: That's elite. What did he shoot last year?
1: It's 83%.
0: I mean, it's insane. That's like what you would expect from a lob threat.
3: That's what you get from the centers that he plays with. He also gives them about 83%.
0: Right, right. And that, that for a guy who the vast majority of those are off the dribble layups, and like that's just an insane number. Like the guy, offensive skill wise, it's a real short list of dudes we've seen that are at his level.
1: Luka, you were at 83% in the restricted area last year. He would say, getting fouled?
0: Yeah. No way. It was
1: 100%. Yeah. No way. It was 83. It was 100.
3: Luka, if you dunk 8 times, you get McMahon a dinner, and he'll keep it to 7. It'll be like the technical ground where you get right up into it.
1: Yes.
0: No question about it.
1: He'll have a 7 dunk like, March 2nd, and then that's it. All lays it in.
3: Yeah, he's shooting fast break layups. It don't matter.
0: The other thing with Luka being as lean as he is now is, you're talking about it's a conditioning thing. And why has he been as abysmal defensively as he's been at times? A lot of it's been fatigue or a lack of effort because he's tired or is just not quick enough to move his feet. This should be as good of a defensive season as Luka's had. And like, look, there are things Luka does very well defensively. People don't want to hear it, but the Mavericks, you know, the year they went to the finals, the final quarter of that year, they were the number one defense in the league. The year they went to the West Finals, they were seventh in the league in defense. Like Luka, as an off-ball defender, when he's locked in, can be very good because he's strong, because he rebounds.
1: His defensive performance, his last full year in Dallas, was excellent. And unfortunately, that has set the standard for what you expect from him, and he has not equaled that.
0: Well, and although the Lakers have overachieved what you thought they'd be defensively, he's got really good hands. He's got really good instincts.
1: Hey, we talk about crediting J.J. Redick. The Lakers improved, maybe not exactly, but the Lakers improved month by month defensively. One of the big reasons why they got to 53 wins was that they got better and better and better as the season went along, and J.J. like built in some zones that created some things. Like, the Lakers were a competent defensive team by the end of the season.
3: True, but part of that issue was you had Marcus. That issue now is no more Marcus Smart, no more Rui Hachimura, no more LeBron. You know, so many.
0: I'm not sure LeBron was helping too much on the defensive end last year.
3: I think by the time he was playing, remember he when he throttled back some of the offense, he was still having bursts of defense. I think, and the brains are always there. The brains are always there.
1: When you talk to scouts, they say if LeBron plays the role in Philly that he played with the Lakers last year, that Philly will thrive with him playing that role, if that's the role he's willing to keep playing in Philly.
3: I would just say the last thing I wanted to say on the Lakers was Doncic and Reeves played. This is the case for them to be at least a really good regular season team. They played 41 games together last year, 30-11 in those 41 games, 118.5 offensive rating in their 1,092 minutes when they're on the floor together.
1: I absolutely think the Lakers are going to get a lot of regular season wins. I think there will be, I think Reeves and Doncic will be, that's a powerhouse duo, at least in the regular
0: season. If it's 50 something, then I think Luka will have a legitimate MVP case.
1: Agree. Absolutely. If he stays healthy, the numbers he's going to put up and the games that I think the Lakers are going to win, I think he will be a strong MVP candidate. And by the way, he should be at this point. Last year the injury derailed him. Are the Warriors, Slater, are the Warriors good enough to finish second in the Pacific Division this year?
0: Can you damn the Warriors with some faint praise?
3: Yeah, I was going to say, by process of elimination.
1: Well, you're talking about the Clippers, Suns, and Kings.
3: Should we build out the best case, worst case Warriors? I mean, I think we know the worst case. Old guys are hurt, blah, blah, blah. But best case is Kristaps Porzingis plays, 50, 60 games? He really does a lot for them that they haven't had. The 7-footer who can rim protect and can shoot the three, spread the floor the way they need the floor spread from the five position, particularly with Draymond out.

0: cube. Come on. That's
1: So if he's 32 minutes of like high production, 6'9" wing, it's like, man, that's really something that they needed.
2: Yaxel is significantly older than Jalen Duren, who one of the big stories of the summer has been Jalen Duren in an all-out brawl with the Pistons on his second contract.
1: Yeah, look, he's older than Kuminga. He's older than Pajemski. He's older than a lot of these guys we've known for the Warriors forever. But to the point of if we're building out the best case, like, boom, there's like an injection of 32 minutes per night, should play a lot of games.
2: And by the way, like, we've focused so much on these top four guys in the Rookie of the Year discussion. Yaxel might be a sleeper.
1: Opportunity is there. Steve Kerr openly is talking about, like, you know, he's used the start word, which surprised me. And Yaxel has used it himself because, as you can see, he certainly believes he's going to step in.
0: Yes, I was going to say, yes, Yaxel, what I know about him, he's not afraid to call
1: some of his quotes this summer. I believe he says at minimum he should average 14-5-3. Somebody asked him about Dylan Brooks and he says, I believe the quote is, I'm giving him belt.
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1: I'm Dave Mager. Arch Manning, 41-yard touchdown pass to Cam Coleman. In top-ranked Texas leads Oklahoma 7-0 late first quarter. It's on ABC. Second quarter scores, Oregon 6, UCLA 3, Notre Dame 20, Stanford nothing. Jonas Walton, 97-yard touchdown run. South Carolina running away at Florida, 21 unanswered points late fourth quarter.

0: Gamecocks 38, Gators 13, four touchdown throws and a touchdown run by Lenoris Sellers. 22 straight for Indiana after a 2017 comeback win at Nebraska. The second touchdown run by Lavelle Wright gave Pitt a fourth quarter lead over North Carolina. Next play from scrimmage, though, Billy Edwards to Shamar Easter.
1: Edwards going to throw on first down. Steps up in the pocket and finds a man in the seam. It's Easter at the 50. Easter 35-30. Easter running away from the Panthers. Easter to the house. One play. What an answer. Touchdown, Carolina.
0: 75 yards, Jones Angel on Learfield. That stood up. North Carolina wins 21-17. Arizona beat West Virginia 52-31. Quarterback Cale Helms of Army, 223 yards rushing and two scores. Black Knights beat Tulane 20-17. Baseball, Game 5 in the best of five, White Sox in Cleveland. It's on ESPN Radio, the pregame at 7:30 Eastern. NHL Rangers goalie Igor Shesterkin out for the season with a knee injury suffered last night. Bruins beat Philadelphia 5-1. Devils lead Vancouver 2-1 at the end of one.
2: Hey, it's Evan Cohen. 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
3: people could go look it up, but he's gonna come in, he's gonna make sound bites, and he's gonna be get to McMahon's point. He's gonna be given a long
4: run. Have
3: you
4: ever said on a pickup
3: team
4: run, McMahon, I'm gonna give you belt?
5: I don't think that's in my vernacular, but
4: okay.
5: He's old and I'm more than twice his age.
4: Oh, yes. I'm so sorry. I'm exactly twice his age. I'm not thrilled about it.
5: Let me ask this. You mentioned the possibility of a jolt with a midseason trade. Where are you on the possibility of Jimmy Butler's expiring deal being a trade chip?
3: It doesn't even necessarily have to be a trade chip. It can just be an expiring $52 million contract, which has a lot of value in itself. Again, I think we mentioned it last time we talked about the Warriors, but think about what the Lakers did with LeBron. I know we just questioned some of the deals they signed, but the fact that they could sign all those deals were because LeBron James took all his money and walked away. So you could let Jimmy somewhat walk away. The other thing is, like, you know, Jimmy and the Warriors really are fond of each other. And we'll see what he looks like when he does come back. And we'll see what, you know, obviously Jimmy's going to want every dollar he can get. But there's a chance Jimmy and Draymond could take pay cuts next season, right? They might have, you know, market might demand that they do. So Jimmy fits really well with Steph Curry. Like, we've seen that. Draymond is another player that, you know, you're going to hear a lot of noise in the first week of camp from the Warriors about, like, shifting Draymond's role and some of the numbers last year where Draymond and Steph Curry on the floor together, it was still plus 105 last year, still good offensive rating, 117.7. But the moment Steph's been was off the floor, and last year he was off the floor a lot, their offense cratered when Draymond was on the floor and was actually okay when it was no Draymond, no Steph. I've had these conversations with Steve, and again, I think you're going to hear it a lot publicly in their messaging, is they're going to adapt the offense at times away from Draymond. They're going to try to make him more of a spot up shooter at times instead of giving him the ball. They're trying to limit his turnovers.
4: I saw Draymond said that on his podcast. How do you feel about the idea of Draymond the spot up shooter?
3: Part of their point is, like, you know, the points per possession. If you look, he didn't shoot a horrible percentage last year. Now he's wide open on them. And they are backbreaking when he hits them, because he then turns to the bench and just, like, roars in the bench's face for about 5 minutes. But the other thing is, I just think they want to take the ball out of his hands a little bit, which, you know, it's a touchy subject with him. But, like, they just felt like he was very turnover prone at times last year.
5: Well, and that was what the whole beef, like the whole blow up between him and Steve Kerr was on the bench, was it was about Draymond's turnovers, was it not?
3: Well, that's the funny part. Draymond thought Steve called the timeout to rip him about a turnover and preemptively freaked out about it. And so, yes, it stemmed from that, although in the moment it wasn't necessarily that. But look, like, I think Draymond's offensive role will evolve to a degree. And also, like, I think you could see him on the bench a lot when Steph's on the bench. I think they're going to really tie him and Steph at the hip because they still love that two-man game. But I think they're trying to figure out what they are without the two-man game. And that bigger picture,

0: Yaxel is an important person part of this conversation because he's kind of the next, you know, in line in that position. And Draymond, you know, the Warriors could have signed him to 3 for $60 this summer, something like that. Like Draymond would have been very interested in a multi-year deal at a little bit lower number, but they're like, nah, it's good. We'll just give you back 127. We want our future flexibility. And I think that says a little something about like the unknown of Draymond Green's future with the
1: Warriors. Well, and that's interesting because look, whatever you want to say about Draymond Green, he's a first ballot Hall of Famer who was an essential part of delivering four championships to that franchise. But while it's a complete non-starter to consider Steph Curry in any other uniform, that doesn't extend to Draymond, just like it didn't extend to Klay Thompson.
0: If Klay wanted to, but that's another story. but yeah, Draymond Green thought about himself in a Milwaukee Bucks uniform during the last trade deadline to the point that he told the Warriors, you know, try to find a third team if that's the case. which, you know, he's openly said. He said he didn't want to play on the Bucks to them, but correct. Clearly, like the Warriors continue to tell me that like they are not actively looking to trade Draymond. In their ideal world, Draymond Green walks away in, as a one uniform player, just like Steph, but, clearly, he is more vulnerable. There is no question about that.
2: You know what this reminds me of? I'm going to totally date myself, and so many of our listeners are, you know, younger, and they're going to... I'm totally dating myself. Back in, like, the 90s, when I was, like, going into high school, NBC had Johnny Carson. And they had Jay Leno and David Letterman. And they were like, someday Johnny's not going to be here, and... who's going to get it? And like for years, they had to like sort of talk out of the side of their mouth. David, it's going to be you. Jay, it's going to be you. And like it ended up blowing up in their face because Letterman left. Anyway, that's what it's kind of like with, and it's, you know, this would be something that, that Jimmy Butler and Draymond, you know, would remember because they're old like me.
1: You know what? You kind of remind me of Johnny Carson.
2: Well, Johnny Carson's from Nebraska.
1: I remind myself of Ed McMahon, Uncle Ed.
2: Yeah.
1: Here's Wendy.
2: Listen, Ed got paid a lot of money. Ed did very well. You know,
1: I don't relate.
2: Like on the one side, you know, they're like, oh yeah, we're going to try to look at big trades, you know, to teach up, you know, we've got all these first round picks. And then Draymond's like, well, are you going to trade me? No, Draymond. We're not apt looking to trade you. Jimmy, no. We're not, you know, like they're telling both of them, don't worry. You are not being traded. You're not being traded. But like at the same time, they're involved in these trade negotiations. You know, at some point, NBC was going to have to choose between Leno and Letterman. They had to choose at some time.
0: They told Draymond at the deadline, it was awkward because Dunleavy gave the press conference afterwards like, oh, you know, don't pin me into a corner of which one it would have been. But if you were behind the scenes, I mean, Draymond did a podcast about having conversations with Mike Dunleavy about being in those trade talks.
1: Well, and Dunleavy tried to deny that Draymond was in trade talks. And you're just like, dude, everybody can do math. Like,
0: well, it was also like, I remember being in the press conference. People were like, should we pull up the Draymond Green clip today where he said you had a phone call with him?
2: Handled everything really well. That was not his best moment. Jackson, do you have any idea who Jay Leno is?
3: Yes. Not that young.
2: All right, good. I was just trying to see whether we should edit that out. Okay, you can leave it in. All right. Also in the Pacific Division, the Phoenix Suns, who have taken some off-season injuries here.
1: Yeah, the Mark Williams one, you know, unfortunately, the problem with injury-prone players is they get hurt a lot, but he's hurt again. And he's going to miss most of the season. The shoulder deal he had, it's the same surgery, I believe, that Walker Kessler had that ended his season last year when he had it in the first couple weeks. So he's like a miss most of the season. Their lottery pick that they got in the KD trade, Kalamon Maluok, like they need him. They need him to produce right now. He's a project, but like they need him to produce right now. And the Suns had a feel-good, overachieving season last year. The reason it was feel-good is because they were such an epic disappointment in the previous years when they had all that star power. I'm curious to see how they try to find a path to being better than an 8 seed that got bounced in the first round.
2: So, change of scenery here for Miles Bridges. That was a significant mid-season or mid-summer pickup. Going out and getting him. Nobody loves to trade with the Suns more than the Hornets. those two teams love to make trades with each other.
1: And listen, man, that Suns pick, there's teams that were like, damn, wish we'd have been able to get in on that one.
2: Miles Bridges, I'm not going to say he's a difference maker, but he will change what they can do offensively. And in theory, help Devin Booker out. And they also got Luke Kennard. I liked a number of their signings. I like the Colin Gillespie contract was excellent value, I thought.
1: Yeah, I like that contract.
2: The Jordan Goodwin contract that they did was excellent value. I like, you know, Luke Kennard he's one of the most elite shooters. He's going to space the floor. He's you know, a one-way player, but he's going to space the floor. I think that helps Devin Booker. And I think a guy like Miles Bridges, an athlete or a floor-running athlete, I think that helps Devin Booker. And if Dylan Brooks is going to score, if that's the new Dylan Brooks, the offensive force that he was last year, because, you know, the thing about the Suns is that Devin Booker, I mean, he's being paid like he's a top 10 player, and he hasn't been a top 10 player the last couple years.
1: You know what else Devin Booker isn't? A point guard. So can you not start Jalen Green alongside him? Can you let not all white point guards are alike. Can you let Colin Gillespie be the starting point guard so Devin Booker doesn't have to handle those responsibilities and can do what he does best?
2: Well, that would help Devin Booker too.
0: Yeah, I mean, Jalen Green, then you're talking about minimizing him, which
1: I'm talking about bringing him off the bench. I'm talking about put him in a sixth man role.
2: He's their second highest paid player, and he can opt out of his contract at the end of the year. Did you think he's going to be happy about
0: 36.2 million this year, 36 million next year?
2: But it's a player option.
0: He's interesting because I've been at two incredible playoff games by him in the last, 15 months, which was, you know, McMahon, you might have been at least one of them, but game two, Rockets, Warriors on that, remember that 7-game war of a first round series? He had 38. But I will also say, the rest of the series, he basically shot sub 30%, and the Warriors were happy at times when he was on the floor.
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9: 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The early bird special is on as Jalen Hurts and the Eagles fly in to take on Trevor Lawrence and the Jaguars in the London game. Then it's all eyes on Monday Night Football in L.A. Josh Allen and the Bills take on Matthew Stafford and the Rams. 2 days, two star-studded matchups. 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Eagles-Jaguars, Sunday at 9:30 a.m. Eastern on NFL Network. And Bills-Rams, Monday at 8 p.m. Eastern on ABC, ESPN, also on the ESPN app.
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0: But then you go to the play-in last year. Jalen Green barely played last year. I think he only played 32 regular season games. Remember, he had like some really bad recurring hamstring issues.
1: Yeah, hamstrings.
0: Yeah, but play-in game, 35 against Phoenix in the first play-in game. And then I was there the night that they, you know, this is the night that Steve Kerr, Draymond Green, and Steph Curry basically looked like they were having their goodbye moment over there on the sidelines.
1: Yeah, I didn't know
0: that was delivered by Jalen Green in that game. 36 points, 8 of 14 from 3, 14 of 20 in that game. They could not guard him. So there's still something there, and I feel like we just, like, he wasn't around much last year. But then McMahon, I know you covered the first round series where they played the Thunder, and it was, you know, what were his shooting splits in that series?
2: I mean, he averaged 22, but the shooting splits were 386, 206. And listen, for the, he's played in two playoff series in his career. He's a 38% from the floor guy and a 25.6% from 3-point range guy in the playoffs. And Jalen Green is a flash player. Like, there's talent there, and he can have a 35-point game any given night, but he's not proven to be consistent. I do think, like, his future in the league long-term is going to be as a microwave type of gunner off the bench. And if he doesn't like the role and it makes him opt out of his contract, so be it.
0: He might be the tradable. If Phoenix, you know, you mentioned, like, this lack of, like, upside or like the ceiling above them right now where you can't really see growth beyond a play-in team. Maybe his contract, although I don't know, do they even have a pick to attach now that they use the one in the Bridges, right?
2: They're really good at swapping swaps of swaps and swaps.
0: And people are interested in their swaps at this point. So
2: the problem is they're swapping somebody else's swap. I mean, they're like,
0: yeah, that's true.
2: You know, it's like swap to the fourth degree with him at this point.
1: They turn one first round pick into three and then swap them and all kinds of stuff with that.
2: They are creative. And listen, they do a good job on the margins. Like, you know, we're talking about Gillespie, they got as a two-way guy and developed him. Jordan Goodwin he's kind of, you know, been a journeyman hanging on to the bottom of rosters. Oso Iguodala, who's going to have to start at center for them probably, is a really nice player. Who was a second round pick. Like, they've done some really good things around the margins. It's just, it's tough to make big leaps when you've mortgaged so much of your future in terms of the draft capital and your super expensive team because of the big swings that you took.
1: If they make the play in, they'll have done well. Agree?
2: Sure.
0: Yeah.
1: All right.
0: Sounds like that's the slogan for the Pacific Division, by the way.
2: Speaking of a team that's mortgaged their future.
1: Well, has it been mortgaged or has it been stripped?
2: Foreclosed.
1: Yeah. So, look, I don't know. We're not going to get answers this year, but the guys picked 5 through 8 in the draft. It was 4 guards. They're not all exactly the same, but 4 guards were taken in a row. Keaton Wagler taken 5th by the Clippers with the Pacers pick. Mychal Brown to Brooklyn, Darius Acuff to Sacramento, Kingston Flemings to Atlanta. Those 4 guys who go 5 through 8, that will be, you know, and the decisions that the teams have made, specifically the Clippers, who made the decision with Wagler, that is going to be legislated for years into the future. So, and frankly, with where the Clippers are, having not having a lot of flexibility with their picks. They have their Toronto picks now. How he looks this year is going to be important. Now, I don't think he's going to be a rookie of the year candidate. I think the Clippers see him as a guy who may blossom a little bit later. Like, I don't think you're going to see, you know, out of those guys, Acuff may be the guy who puts up the most points as a rookie. But mission number one for this year for the Clippers, Garland and Wagler, how do they look together? Because after this season, they have to make a decision on Garland, whether to extend him or not. And the Clippers are in position to have cap space next summer. And so, I have argued, McMahon, people disagree with me because they keep calling the penalty a death penalty. I don't think it's a death penalty. I think the Clippers are definitely badly wounded, but I think that they can survive. And a big thing that will determine that is, how does Wagler look with the top 5 pick, and what do they do with this cap space that they've got coming to them? But one of the big things for that. And by the way, like, there's also Brandon Ingram. Now, I don't know when this, when Jackson's going to roll this podcast out. I don't think Brandon Ingram is going to be 100% to start the season coming off of this heel surgery. Now, on media day, when that, whenever that happens, I think we'll get an update from the Clippers. I'm not sure you're going to see Brandon Ingram 100%. However, at some point this year, I expect him to be fully back. And he's a factor, but it's the guards and the cap space for me. And that's where the Clippers' short-term future is.
2: It's not a pretty future, man. I mean, it would be much bleaker if they didn't get good lottery luck, you know, with the pick from the Pacers. You know, if this pick was a future pick and not the fifth overall pick who's going to be showing up for training camp and is on your roster. But, you know, this is kind of like where the Nets were after the KG and Pierce trade, where they just had so many picks out the door, and there's no benefit to being bad. There's no benefit to bottoming out. Forget the new lottery rules, but there's no, like, they don't have control of their own pick for a long time. I don't, like, when's the next year they have it? I might be retired by then. Yeah, they're going to have to be able to kind of build from, they hope, the middle of the pack. But, you know, we will see on the value of cap space as a team that's resides in sunny Southern California and has a lot of very generous team sponsors.
0: I don't know how generous they're going to be in the near future.
1: Less now.
2: But mainly they've got to have Keaton Wagner emerge as a foundation player. Any hope for the near to relatively long-term future of the franchise starts with him being a bona fide, if not franchise guy, at least foundation guy.
0: Yeah. I mean, you know, they're going to have to make a lot of like philosophical, existential type, you know, questions in the next couple of years of how they attack this, you know, death penalty period. And I'm not sure we know who's going to be in charge of all that, right? I mean, are we considering what Trent Redden is like the interim right now? Is he, you know, Brian, you may know that, you know, how the evolving structure is, but I don't think they necessarily fully know what it's going to look like.
1: Well, Lawrence Frank is out for 6 months. He's not out for like 5 years. So Lawrence Frank will be back in charge before the end of the season. The question is, do they want Lawrence Frank in charge long term?
0: Seems like there's some dynamics at play there.
1: That's true. And look, right now, Trent Redden is in charge. And, you know, whether or not the Clippers do anything during the season before the trade deadline, like, I'm not sure if that's something Trent's going to do. But right now it's Trent Redden, yes.
0: Yeah. So, yeah, it's, you know, they got some deadline guys. Like, if they wanted to sell off at the deadline and try to, like, kind of reaccumulate some of their, you know, draft capital, like Max Strus at $16 million. Rui signed a 2-year $28 million, but the second year is a team option. Like, that's a maneuverable contract. He's been good. Derek Jones Jr. is on the last year of a $10.4 million deal.

0: Like, you know, they could kind of, again, I think that they have to be smart and strategic about how they attack the next several years, but, you know, there's ways to make them, you know, profitable years, even while you're kind of under this umbrella.
1: I don't know how profitable they're going to be. I don't know how many fans are getting at those games.
2: Productive years.
1: Ah,
0: productive. Good. There you go.
1: Sorry. I was taking you too literally.
2: It'll be profitable for Ballmer as long as Microsoft stock does all right. It'll be fine.
1: Yeah, I'm not worried about Ballmer's pockets.
0: I'm not worried about Kawhi's pockets either. After that latest extension.
1: Yes. Kawhi's post-career, he should teach players. All right. Thank you so much, Slater. Thank you to all of our producers. Tucker and Jackson are with us here. And thank you to McMahon. Thank you for listening and watching the Hoop Collective. We'll be back soon with another divisional preview.
2: Light the beam and adios, amigos.
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15: I'm Dave Maker. ESPN's Adam Schefter reports the Arizona Cardinals are finalizing a deal to trade receiver Marvin Harrison. Destination unknown. Houston is one possibility. Pittsburgh placing wide receiver Michael Pittman on injured reserve with a bad foot. New England receiver Mac Hollins goes on IR with a sore calf. Minnesota activates wide receiver Odell Beckham Jr. Arch Manning was sacked twice. Then Oklahoma scored off a blocked punt to tie the game, but Manning throws his second touchdown pass, 34 yards to Ryan Wingo, and top-ranked Texas leads 14-7. Second quarter, it's on ABC. Ole Miss now leading Vanderbilt 28-3, second quarter. Four touchdown throws and a touchdown run by Lenora Sellers, three Gator turnovers, and South Carolina beat Florida 38-19. Indiana trailed Nebraska 17-6 in the fourth. Then Josh Hoover found Nick Marsh for a 75-yard touchdown strike. Then on fourth and one.
16: Hoover takes the stab, fakes it, gets Marsh out here wide open. Nick Marsh, 30, 20, down to the 10, touchdown Indiana!
15: 44 yards, Don Fisher on Learfield. Indiana wins 2017. The win streak is 22. Mizzou beat Texas A&M 27-6. Baseball, game five in the best of five tonight. The White Sox in Cleveland. Sean Burke will start for Chicago. Gavin Williams for the Guardians. It's on ESPN Radio with the pregame at 7:30 Eastern. 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
8: Another Saturday, another reminder that nothing comes easy in college football. This is College Game Day on ESPN Radio. Indiana survives a scare in Lincoln. How do you go 1-for-10 on third down and win a football game? Let the Hoosiers tell you. North Carolina goes into Pitt and knocks off a ranked Panthers team. South Carolina taking down Florida in the swamp in a big way. Missouri makes a statement. We'll hear from the star running back who carried the ball more than 30 times for more than 200 yards. Meanwhile, Red River going on right now, doing battle in Dallas, Texas, with a 14-7 lead on Oklahoma. We've got Georgia and Alabama still to come. Upsets, close calls, playoff implications, everything in between. Matt Schick, Matt Sims, and Trevor Maddich here with you on College Game Day. The afternoon window is up and at 'em, Matt Sims. What are you most intrigued by right now with these games going on at the moment?
9: Intrigued right now, just keeping my eye on this Texas-Oklahoma game. I feel like, come on, Schick, that was like the easy one. That's the fish in the barrel one that I got to take advantage of. No pun there intended with the Red Rival shootout there. But still, it's the game that we got to keep our eye on, especially with the number one team in the country, with Arch Manning, that offense. We all believe in Brent Venables and what he could do defensively against this group. And really just want to see how Materan, this offense, continues to play in this matchup, because right now, 14-7, they got a chance, man. What do you think, Trev?
10: I think they've got a chance, but it's special teams that is helping Oklahoma there. I'm looking at UCLA at Oregon. For goodness sake, these guys, UCLA leads the Big Ten in rushing.
9: Right.
10: They lead the nation in yards per carry.
9: Keep going.
10: They went up to Autzen. And they're smashing the Ducks in the mouth. Right now it's almost halftime.
9: Get them.
10: UCLA, 210 total yards. Oregon, 60. Oregon's only got one touchdown that they scored, and it was a one-yard drive after a UCLA fumble. Other than that, Oregon's offense is being completely shut out, and it's almost halftime on their home field by the surfer dudes in baby blue.
9: Ooh.
10: How about the Bruins?
9: Ooh, how about, you know what? Coach's hair, flawless. Looks perfect.
10: Of course.
9: Right. It would have to.
10: It would have to.
9: It'd have to.
10: They call it quaffed down there, though.
9: Oh, okay. Yeah, he's quaffing it.
8: Yeah, well, Dylan Raiola kind of bungling it earlier. He fumbled a football, which led to a touchdown for UCLA for Wayne Knight. That 35-yard touchdown run. Hello, Newman. Made it 10-6. And that's where we're at right now. UCLA had a chance to widen the lead, but Mateo Iungalale with a field goal block for Oregon. So it's still 10-6. UCLA, Notre Dame having its way with Stanford, 37-0. They're nearly covering the number right now. That number was 39.5, 38.5 to cover that spread, and it's 37-0 for the Irish. They've got BYU on deck, and Tennessee just scored a touchdown. Point after makes it 7-0 with the lead on Arkansas. 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We will get to and recap some of the games that happened earlier today, but this Red River game, you guys were mentioning it. You wondered how Oklahoma was going to score in this game. In fact, they had not scored a touchdown against Texas in 3 years. They were held to field goals each of the last 2 years. And then you had that punt block for Oklahoma. Dakota Fields recovers it right on the end of the end zone, and they ruled it a touchdown. That made it 7-7. But Arch Manning, with the big play, Matt Sims, he had Cam Coleman for 41 yards in the first quarter. That made it 7-0. And then Ryan Wingo from 34 yards out. That made it 14-7. Arch Manning is either going up top or checking it down. And I don't know that there's any in between here with them, but so far, so good for UT.
9: So far, so good. Protection for Arch has been a little spotty within this football game. much to be expected, right, with Brent Venables and that defensive front that Oklahoma has. But you're exactly right, though, Schick. A few opportunities where they dialed up some really well-designed pass plays to exploit the secondary of Oklahoma. In the one case for Cam Coleman, did a great job of widening the corner and then breaking back in. Arch did a good job of finding space and creating room for himself to make the throw down the field. And then they got Wingo wide open down the middle of the field. The Red Sea parted quite literally there for the Oklahoma defense, and he was able to just go right down the seam for a very easy touchdown. So although Texas really hasn't been all in their groove offensively, have hit two explosive plays for touchdowns that have been the difference.
10: And Texas's defense has been devastating.
9: Yeah.
10: We're 10 minutes of the second quarter right now. So early second quarter, Texas already has two sacks and six tackles for loss. There's injuries on that Oklahoma offensive line. Trell Harris, one of their best receivers, is still injured. He's already missed some time. He's not back today. And they've got all kinds of problems getting everything reshuffled, Oklahoma does. And Texas is one of the most disruptive defenses in all of college football. And right now it is showing up. I mean, that blocked punt for a touchdown for Oklahoma might have taken a goose egg away from them, because Oklahoma right now is not showing any ability to move the ball, much less score.
9: And a forced fumble, too, by the Texas defense as well, by one of those sacks by Colin Simmons. So, I mean, he's just been absolutely just a game wrecker and a one-man wrecking show for that Texas defensive front.
8: Just 61 total yards for Oklahoma. They have run 25 plays and gotten 61 offensive yards. Both teams have combined 2 for 12. On third down, just 8 combined first downs. It's kind of what we expected here. 14-7, Texas with the lead. Matt Schick, Matt Sims, and Trevor Maddich updating you on the other games going on right now. Let's go with an update from Nashville.
0: Number 9, Ole Miss at Vanderbilt.
8: Ole Miss having zero issues with Vanderbilt right now. The score is 28-3. The ninth-ranked Rebels, 2 minutes to go in the first half. Simsy, Trinidad Chapel, 16 of 22 with 2 touchdowns. Great to have Kewon Lacy back in the lineup. 7 carries, 39 yards, and a touchdown. All Rebels here in the early going.
9: All Rebels here in the early going. Trinidad's ability just to command the field. Of course, in today's game, a little rainy, a little sloppy out there. Doesn't affect him whatsoever. Still accurate with the football. Still throwing through those conditions extremely well. His rapport with Deuce Alexander, maybe one of the best receiver quarterback combinations that we have in the country. And you're absolutely right, too, about Kewon Lacy being back out there. Has 7 carries for 39 yards. So he's really doing a great job of being balanced in the offense and really just keeping this Vanderbilt defense on their toes. And then, of course, just Vanderbilt really struggling on the offense side of the football. Curtis has made some good throws down the field for 127, but just haven't really found their groove and have consistency of completing things on third down yet.
10: Yeah, Ole Miss's defense has struggled of late. They gave up 52 points to Florida last time we saw them. Vanderbilt's offense, not very good. This is a good place for Ole Miss to get right. But as you look at the big picture for Ole Miss, this is going to be an offensive show if they're going to get back to the playoff this year. Because right now the defense is showing what we expected them to be as we looked at them earlier.

0: earlier in the season, which is pretty good on defense, but a little soft against the run. And that's what good running teams have done to Ole Miss this year so far. So, yeah, the defense is doing great today, but overall this is going to be about the offense if they're going to get to where they want to go.
1: You mentioned Ole Miss. The last time we did see them at Florida, lost 52-28, got a bye week. Now they're at Vanderbilt taking care of business. Then they host Missouri. They're at Texas, host Auburn, host Georgia. So three of the next 4 weeks going to be really challenging for Ole Miss. We'll see how they withstand that down the stretch. We are presented by Progressive Insurance. 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Matt Schick, Matt Sims, and Trevor Maddich. How about a first half update from Manhattan, Kansas?
2: Number 22, Houston at Kansas State.
1: Houston has had a close call this season. Remember, and it was a one that didn't go their way. The loss at Texas Tech on a Friday night. Well, no close call today. On the road at Kansas State, 21-3 at the half, Trevor. Connor Wegman, 12 of 19 passing, 143 yards, and two touchdowns. Kansas State yet to find the end zone here. And for a Houston team that still in the running there in that Big 12, race, 1-1 in league play, they've got Oklahoma State next week at home. They're at Utah the following week. So everything's still in front of the Cougars to try and make that Big 12 championship game.
0: Yep, they lost that close one to Texas Tech. They scored a touchdown in the final minute to come within two and then barely missed making the two-point conversion to tie it up. That's how they lost to Texas Tech. They don't play BYU this year. And so Houston is a very good team. Wegman is not one of the breakout players this year. He kind of broke out last year. We expected him to do what he's been doing, which is to be one of the better quarterbacks in the country. And they are showing that they are good enough to be in that race for the Big 12 championship game as the season goes on. Kansas State, I thought they'd be better than they've been. But maybe it's just that they're facing a team in Houston that is lights out right now.
1: 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Coming up next, UCLA and Oregon trading picks. 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
1: We're going to go live to Tuscaloosa here in a moment. UCLA and Nico Iamaliava, his second interception in two series, in the last two series. He threw a pick. Oregon got it. And then Dylan Raiola, three plays later, threw a pick. And now UCLA has the football in field goal range. And Nico Iamaliava throws a pick, Matt Sims. What is going on here with these two quarterbacks?
2: You know, Schick, why do you go to me with these questions about interceptions back and forth between two quarterbacks? I had a, you know, Trevor, that's
3: experience.
2: Not nice.
1: Yeah, that's right.
2: You're exactly right. I am experienced in playing ping pong with a football, yes.
3: I have thrown zero interceptions in my career, so yeah. I don't know what it's like.
2: You know what it's like to chase down the interception.
3: I know
2: right,
3: what it's like to
2: thrown.
3: Commit a holding penalty right. on a long touchdown pass by a quarterback who yeah. made a great play.
2: Yes.
3: I'm that guy.
2: Well, okay, you're right. In that case, yes, I am the guy to speak to about throwing interceptions. I've thrown a few in my day. And in this case, the most recent one by Nico, he was preparing to throw essentially a post route underneath the upright in that low red zone area. As he is preparing to make that throw, he sees the safety, Coy Parrish, underneath and make that play on the post. And he's trying to pull the football back simultaneously. That's why the ball kind of comes out a little wobbly and out of control and throws it right into that middle field safety there for the interception. And that's how they end half with a 10-6 lead right now, UCLA over the Oregon Ducks.
3: UCLA is holding Oregon to 20 yards rushing in the first half.
2: Wow.
3: 56 total yards in Eugene, home game for Oregon. UCLA, Oregon we thought was going to be one of the top contenders for a national championship. They lost at Oklahoma State, and we thought, well, gee, they just had a bad day. Now UCLA is hitting them in the mouth, and Oregon's only response has been to fall down and cry.
1: 241-56 in total yards there at the half. UCLA with a 10-6 lead
2: yes,
1: on
2: sir.
1: Oregon. Later on, oh, top 10 showdown. Looking forward to it. It's in Tuscaloosa, Georgia, and Alabama. That's where we find Alex Scarborough, ESPN college football reporter. Alex, give us a lay of the land. We know the weather was coming through. Has it passed? What are the field conditions going to be like tonight?
4: It's passing. I feel like I'm covering like a British Open. It's just constant mist and wind, but it's nothing we can't deal with. Alabama, the grass looks good, but it'll probably be a little bit slick, at least to start out for this game.
2: And now for this matchup, you know, is there an advantage that you would say that the weather plays into for either side, or is this kind of one of those, like, let's just be ready for fireworks no matter what?
4: I think let's just be ready for fireworks no matter what.
2: That
4: I think Alabama is obviously in a much better place running the football than I think probably a lot of us would have expected going into the season. I mean, you go back to the last time these two teams played in the SEC championship game, Alabama rushed for negative yards. First time since midway through Paul Bryant's era at Alabama. So it was a long time. They're in they obviously moved the ball well against Mississippi State. They've done that a few times this year. So I think they're going to be able to do that. But ultimately, I think they're going to try to put the ball in Keelan Russell's hands. He's been really playing out of his mind the last few weeks and let these wide receivers make plays. And I think Georgia's much the same. I mean, it hurts them not having Chauncey Bowers available, but they have a lot of trust in Gunnar Stockton. And he's been very accurate with the football so far this season.
3: Now, it's the first 2 years in Kalen DeBoer's tenure there at Alabama, he got a lot of criticism from the fans. And I don't think that was fair. The first year, they barely missed the playoffs. Last year, they made the playoffs and won a road playoff game. They're moving in the right direction, but still, there were a lot of questions. This year, Alabama seems to have taken that big leap that their fans had hoped. Why is that happening now?
4: Balance is really the biggest part of it. Is, you know, they've made some really key roster moves in terms of rebuilding the offensive line, bringing in two really good freshman running backs, committing to running the football. That's been really the first part of this. This is a fan base at Alabama that's used to seeing a certain brand of football. They like seeing the ball through the air, don't get me wrong, but they really want to be able to ground and pound. That's what the foundation of Nick Saban's tenure was. And then on the defensive side of the ball, a lot of key transfers on the defensive line, bringing over, you know, Dezumiozulu, you know, Devon Tompkins has been a big pickup from USC, gotten bigger and stronger up front. So So there's just more balance on both sides of the ball, I think, and that's really why they're in a much better place right now. That said, but this game is going to test that more than any other this season, at least to this point in the year. Maybe LSU down the road, we'll see. But you're going to have to play balanced football against Georgia and Kirby Smart in order to beat them. But Alabama's built much more to be much more capable of doing that this year than they were the first 2 years. And frankly, that's sort of to be expected with a transition and a roster turnover, right?
1: Yeah, and Kalen DeBoer having his quarterback in, and Keelan Russell. What is going to be Keelan Russell's biggest challenge tonight?
4: In some ways, I wonder how he responds to the weather and the slick football. He's had a few issues with turnovers in some games this season, so you got to weather that. And then it's just going to be how Kirby can play with a young quarterback in terms of throwing different looks at you, the different twists and stunts they do on the defensive line in particular. That was kind of a thing early on that you're hearing about Keelan, like getting those protections right. For a young 19-year-old quarterback, that's normal, but it's something you got to watch for to make sure that you're all set up front before you snap the football so you can be in a position to make a play. Kirby is going to stress that. So it's, can you take care of the football and can you do those things pre-snap? Because if you do those, his pure talent should be able to take over because, man, there's not a throw on the football field he can't make. And if there's a little bit of pressure on him, he's got the wheels to not only break free and pick up a few yards, he's got the wheels to take it to the house.
2: Yeah, absolutely right, Alex. I think he might be one of the most talented quarterbacks that we have in the country right now. And, you know, let's go to the other side, though, to, I think, the most underappreciated quarterback that we have in all of college football, and that's Gunnar Stockton, who really doesn't have a wide receiver, maybe number one guy that they lean into like other crews do. What do you expect from Gunnar tonight, and who should be maybe someone that emerges as kind of like his number one target in tonight's matchup?
4: Yeah, it's interesting because it seems to change every time Georgia goes out to play. You thought maybe Isaiah Canyon was the guy coming on. He's injured. I don't know if we're going to see him today. But, man, you're right. Gunnar is very underappreciated. All he does is complete like 70% of his passes, fight for yards. He's a tough, balanced quarterback. And I think it's been interesting to me the last few years watching Georgia. And the quarterbacks always are the point of emphasis when people talk about, okay, what this offense isn't. I think in a lot of ways it's the wide receivers and their inability to get guys who really consistently can create separation and create those explosive plays.
2: Yeah.
4: You know, it's always a little bit of a balanced quarterback receiver, but I think that should be as much under a microscope as anything else because that's the only thing that Georgia's offense misses consistently because they can move the ball on the ground. They know how to build that way. They can take care of the football, but it's those explosive plays that really are what you need in these big games, especially like the one we're going to see today. And that's something Gunnar Stockton's been okay with this season, but I don't think he's been tested in the way he's had to. He's been able to dink and dunk a little bit and let the talent beat kind of who Georgia's faced so far this season. Is he going to be able to make those big chunk plays 20, 25, 30 yards down the field? That, to me, is going to be one of the more interesting parts of this game. He's got the capability.

0: Georgia, you feel great about your chances to make the playoff. It's just your margin of error strength if you lose today.
1: Alex Scarborough, stay dry. Enjoy the game tonight. Thanks for doing it.
0: Thank you.
1: We are at halftime, nearing halftime, a Red River. We have a score. It's next.
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1: I'm Dave Nager, decisive Game 5, White Sox in Cleveland. Sean Burke will start for Chicago. It's Gavin Williams for the Guardians. But ESPN's Buster Olney says everyone's on a short leash.
2: You know, Gavin Williams, the big rig tonight, if he doesn't have it, they're going to go on to Plan B. And if the Plan B doesn't have it, they're going to go to Plan C and Plan D. Both of these teams, this is the absolute example of war of attrition in a series.
1: Cleveland's still pursuing its first World Series win since 1948. It's on ESPN Radio with the pregame at 7:30 Eastern. College football, Julian Sayin, 3 touchdown throws, 2 to Jeremiah Smith. That's 11 on the year for Smith. Second quarter, Ohio State 21, Maryland 10. Arch Manning, 2 long touchdown throws in Dallas. In top-ranked Texas, leads Oklahoma 17-7 at halftime on ABC. 3 Vanderbilt turnovers. Trinidad Chambliss, 3 touchdown throws and a touchdown run. Second quarter, Old

0: 42, Vanderbilt 3. Jamal Roberts of Mizzou, 34 carries for 222 on the ground, two scores. Tigers beat Texas A&M 27-6.
1: They came out in a whole totally different front, and we took what they gave us, and we just pounded the ball at them, you know, and just kept running right down, you know, running down their face, man.
0: Roberts on College Game Day. Wake Forest goes to 5-1 with a 38-14 win at NC State. NHL Rangers goalie Igor Shesterkin out for the year with a knee injury suffered last night. Boston beat Philadelphia 5-1. Devils lead Vancouver 4-1 in the third.
2: Hey, it's Michelle Smallman. Coming up Monday, the Bills head to L.A. to take on the Rams in a possible Super Bowl preview. I'll tell you why I'm confident in only one of these teams to be playing in Super Bowl 61. It's on Sportsmanlike, 6 a.m. Eastern, right here on ESPN Radio, ESPN2, and ESPNU.
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4: As you heard in the Sports Center update, they've gone to halftime there at Red River, Texas, with a 17-7 lead on Oklahoma. They really have in their way. Texas is, in terms of the numbers, outgaining Oklahoma 194-69. That's where we find Dave Wilson, ESPN college football reporter, there in Dallas. Dave, thanks so much for being with us. Does it feel as lopsided as the box score would indicate?
5: I think it feels pretty lopsided. It's hard right now. I mean, one run. It feels a little bleak for the Sooners. And, you know, Texas is really starting to pick it up. And they found a little bit of movement in the running game. And it doesn't, you know.
4: Let's try and get him on a better line here, guys, before we do a round robin hearing every other word. Dave Wilson is there at the Cotton Bowl. Simsy, you think about, or Trevor, let's start with you. You think about this first half. Oklahoma gets that punt block for the touchdown there in the end zone. That has been the scoring so far for Oklahoma. What's the level of concern here? John Mateer, 10 of 13, passing 68 yards. That's 5.2 per attempt.
6: Yeah, the concern is that Oklahoma will have to find a way to move the ball and score, because they're down 10 now, and they're not showing any ability to do it. And it's not one guy. Mateer's doing everything he can. I mean, he's 10 of 13 for 68 yards. The problem is he doesn't have time to get the ball down the field. The longest pass completion is 14 yards, nothing else over 10. And so there's just no time for Mateer to work. The running game? The running game's getting stuffed. They're averaging 3.5 per carry. Not yards. Not 3.5 feet, 3.5 inches per carry. That would be a tenth of a yard per carry is their average. And so if you're Oklahoma, you're in the locker room at halftime right now and you're wondering, okay, how in the world are we going to move the ball and score some points? Because absolutely zero of what they're doing right now is working.
7: Yeah, this is going to have to be an 85 Bears-like performance for the Oklahoma Sooners in the second half, where essentially the defense is going to have to take over and just win the game for them. And, man, it's tough. It's tough to watch Oklahoma's offense right now. I mean, with all the things that are that you're capable of doing, to have 1 yard rushing and to what they do, but credit to Texas, their defense. They are a unit led by Will Muschamp that really can slow down just about everything that you do. What are you laughing about, Trevor? What's on your mind?
6: Say that rushing stat again.
7: 1 yard.
6: How many carries?
7: Let me see. 13.
6: 13 carries? 1 yard, 3.5 inches per carry at halftime.
7: I don't think I've ever
6: Oklahoma
7: seen Trevor
6: in the rivalry
4: that math ain't mathin'.
7: It's not
4: mathin'.
7: That's
4: not going to be a good outcome.
7: But
4: here
7: he thought
4: Oklahoma.
7: It was close.
6: I thought that, I've never found math so hilarious than that stat.
7: Now, what's wild though is that it's only a 10-point game. That's also kind of scary if you're Texas, right? I mean, the fact that, like, you're dominating and, like, you know, we probably should have more than a 10-point lead over this football team at the moment.
4: It reminds you of the Nebraska-Indiana game.
7: That's true, too.
4: Where Indiana held the ball for 7 minutes in that first half, and it was a one-score game going into the locker room. Dave Wilson, let's go back to the Cotton Bowl here. Dave, how does Oklahoma manufacture offense in this second half?
5: Yeah, I mean, there was a moment where we thought it looked like Mateer kind of got

0: going a little bit and was kind of moving them down the field. So it is hard because if you look and say, well, they could make a change at quarterback and see if they can find a spark. I mean, but there's just nothing happening. The running game, there's just not a lot, and Texas is just able to tee off on them right now.
1: Yeah, and as far as just the overall schematic of their offense, I mean, how, in your eyes, has the offense performed, the offensive line, performed more specifically? I mean, are they doing a decent enough job in pass protection? Is Mateer holding the football on too long, in your opinion, or are they really just getting kind of pushed around physically?
0: Yeah, I mean, it looks like every time they try to run the ball, they just get swarmed. It looks like there's no movement up front. The holes get filled quickly. It's sort of a bleak setting, I would say, overall for the Sooners, and it doesn't seem to be many answers. But to your point earlier, it is a little scary for Texas. I mean, they have the two long shots from Arch. They look like they finally got a little bit of a running game going, but that's been a problem for them this year. And Oklahoma's just kind of hanging around here, and maybe, you know, if they get a pick six, I think at this point that's what they're counting on, right? It's special teams and defense to help make a play, but they've got to sort of limit Texas, who's kind of gotten a spark here toward the end of the first half.
2: Dave, have you ever been punched in the stomach?
0: I'm sorry, I couldn't hear that one.
2: Have you ever been punched in the stomach? Serious question.
0: Yes.
2: Yes. Okay. Yes. So have I. It takes all the fight out of you, doesn't it? And so,
0: you're gasping for air.
2: One thing that we can't tell by watching on TV, but you are there at the site, is what the Oklahoma crowd is like right now in terms of their energy, and what the Oklahoma team is like in terms of their energy and their body language. What are you seeing?
0: Yeah, I mean, I see the body language is fine. I think that's something that they've been, this is a situation they've been dealing with. They also had one rushing yard in the first half against Georgia, but there was one point in the second quarter when they got a first down and all the crowd started standing up and cheering. And it's just like, they're so desperate for any offense that they gave a standing ovation for a first down briefly at one point.
2: That's hilarious.
3: Dave, I hope the punch in the stomach happened many years ago and not this morning. Thanks for being with us, Dave. It's Dave Wilson, ESPN College Football Reporter. Trevor, one of the greatest questions in the history of college
4: Where
3: game
4: did that
3: day
4: come
3: radio.
4: From?
3: And Trevor asking a reporter who's live at the Cotton Bowl if he's ever been punched in the stomach.
4: And the best part, he literally is just like, well, yes, I have.
2: Good answer. Yeah. But Oklahoma just got punched in the stomach for a half,
4: no,
2: didn't
4: like,
2: they?
4: You, so, no, you brought it back around.
2: What's it feel like to him as he sees that crowd and that and the Oklahoma team and stuff? Because right now,
4: he's still thinking about that question. He's actually in the bathroom washing his hands right now. Like, did he just ask you this? Scene from Liar Liar. He's like, what?
2: Yeah, he's not going to come punch me in the stomach, is he? Is that why he asked that? No, violence is not the answer. Unless Oklahoma, you'd better be more violent in the second half than you were in the first half.
3: You absolutely had better be more violent there. Yeah. Maybe doing some punching in the stomach. We'll see what happens there. Matt Schick, Matt Sims, Trevor Maddich. It is National Youth Sports Week. Thanks to all the coaches and parents supporting young athletes. 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They don't get punched in the stomach.
4: Just get us a commercial. Just get us a commercial.
3: College game on ESPN. Hold on a second.
4: All right.
3: Brent Venables, his team did get punched around a little bit in that first half. Here he is with Katie George going into the locker room.
5: Coach Venables, your defense holds him to a field goal there, but Texas has hit on a couple explosive plays. What have you seen from your defense so far?
6: Yeah, I love the determination. I like our positioning. We got a little leaky there in some of the run game there right at the end. The big play, that's on me. But I like the fight in all three phases. I think you guys are, giving ourselves an opportunity to take this thing into the fourth quarter. It's going to be a fourth quarter game.
5: Offensively, how do you kickstart things in the second half?
6: Yeah, we got to get into a rhythm. I think we showed in our drive there, our last drive. We got to carry over some of that momentum there.
5: Thanks for the time, Coach.
6: All right, thanks.
2: The big problem for Oklahoma going into the second half is those two long touchdown passes by Arch Manning came on two different kinds of coverage. One was man coverage, and it was a match zone where it ended up being man. And the other was zone where there was nobody in the middle of the field, and Ryan Wingo just caught the ball in a ton of space and sprinted to the end zone. And so right now, none of the coverages are stopping Texas from getting those big long chunk plays in the passing game. That is priority number one for Oklahoma coming out of halftime.
4: And he must be turning his back when the offense is on the field for him to say all three phases are doing well, because when I'm watching the offense, they're not doing well. So that's just his interpretation.
3: The follow-up would have been, what on offense is working so well?
4: That's right.
3: How would you describe that?
4: I would like to know that.
3: Matt Schick, Matt Sims, and Trevor Maddich. Coming up next, Tennessee into the locker room with a very narrow lead against a team that, well, has had better days. This is College Game Day on ESPN Radio and the ESPN app.
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22: There's been a blank space in the Michigan trophy case. We'll write their name, Michigan, the 2026 men's basketball.

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1: 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Kevin Lambert.
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3: Welcome in. 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It's Roman Kelly on the broadcast here for you as Louisville City is set to kick off in just about 15 minutes. I'm joined by Brad Davidson, my color commentator here today, and we've got Luke Kelly back in the studio making sure we sound great up on the airwaves. A lot to discuss, a lot to get into, and I'm ready. I'm excited because the champions are back in action. Leicester lifting the cup in their last matchup. Louisville City wins 1-0 to win the USL Cup. A very exciting matchup, a game in which Aiden McFadden scores the lone goal, a win over Hartford.

0: in Hartford, and we are looking into what we have got today. We've still got the music rolling in the intro. There it goes. Brad, how are you today?
1: I'm good. How are you?
0: I'm doing awesome. Excited to watch the boys in purple. We've got them set to kick off at 6 o'clock. I want to get into a few things before we discuss our key points of the match and what we're going to be looking into. Obviously, Louisville City comes into this matchup with an overall record of 17-10-9 with an away record of 7-6-7 under coach Simon Bird, with obviously, as we mentioned there in the intro, a 1-0 win over Hartford in the USL Cup in their last matchup. Charleston Battery coming into this matchup 17-10-5 overall. They're the home team in this one. Louisville City is on the road, which is why we are in the studio here today. In that 17-10-5 record, they have the best home record. Charleston does at 12-1-2 up in Mount Pleasant, down in Mount Pleasant, South Carolina, at the Patriots Point Soccer Complex. This is a tough matchup for the guys today, as would, you know, you're sitting in the seventh spot in the table, looking up at the team in the third spot with 46 points. You've got 37 points. It's go time at the point in the season now. If you want to make some things happen with some home field advantage and whatnot at the end of the season, come playoff time. Brad, when we look into the last matchup, how do you go into this kind of game? How does Simon Bird get the guys going after you just lifted the cup and you have all that rush of emotion? How do you get them back level and get them back at the task at hand?
1: Well, coming off of a big win, especially with how hard fought that game was, winning 1-0 off of a penalty, a corner, which I must say was a beautiful goal. But coming into this match, I'm telling my guys, mostly keep your heads. You're going into a away match against a very well-rounded team who has done quite well at home. So you're going to be wanting to make sure you keep your head. Don't get overly confident coming off of that win, of course, and be ready for anything that comes at you.
0: That's going to be the key, I believe, as well. You know, that was the tournament. That didn't have anything to do with your points. Now you're exactly back to what the mission was. That's getting into a home game, hosting a home game for your playoff hopes and the run you're looking to make in the postseason here coming up in just a few games. You're going to be wrapping up this season, so you don't have any more time to figure things out. This is it. This is go time. This is when you get yourself into that postseason playoff mode. You've already gotten one of those win or go home championship level caliber games. That should be a factor that gets you energized and ready for these tough battles that you've got to end the season. I'm excited to look into more into this matchup. We're going to take our first break here of the show. When we get back, we're going to look into the keys of the game, some more stats and statistics, and some storylines looking into this one. And, of course, after that, we'll have our starting lineups here today. Tonight's broadcast is brought to you by Toyota. When we get back, more to come here on ESPN 680.
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0: Welcome back into ESPN 680. Roman Kelly joined by Brad Davidson with Luke Kelly back in the producer booth. Brad, when we look into this matchup, obviously, as we know, Louisville City lost to Charleston the last time they saw each other, a 2-0 victory for Charleston in Lynn Family Stadium. That was the first win in the series for that Charleston side in the series that dates to 2015. Neither side has swept the regular season series since Louisville City in 2019. There hasn't been a draw in this matchup in the last six games. So there have been some very decisive games when you look into it, these two sides, Brad. But more specifically, when you look into where these two teams are on the table and what the form has been for Charleston in their last few games, I mean, they're coming off of two clean sheets. You're coming off of a cup victory. Both teams are riding high coming into this game. They've got that 4-4-2 that they're kind of known for. You know that they're going to be clogging up the midfield. How do you get a victory here today, just plain and simple?
1: Well, if you ask me, you're going to be coming out playing very hard, playing very smart as well. And assuming we're talking from Louisville City's standpoint, going up against Charleston's Charleston's 4-4-2 shape, but we'll also kind of see it transition to like a 4-5-1 shape. We'll kind of see one of the strikers, drop into that attacking midfield role. So you're going to be looking to break apart that team, spread them out in different ways that you can, such as bringing players out wide, dragging their man out, creating passing lanes, and things of that sort. And constantly pressing, which we know Louisville City can do quite well. They're very relentless in that sense. So I'm going to be looking to hopefully have them keep that sort of mentality up of constantly having that hunger to win the ball when they lose it, and then looking to play direct up towards goal when they do have it.
0: As we do know, the Louisville City press under Simon Bird has been a very, very, very lethal part of their game and their shape and their structure into the way that they go about attacking teams. It's not like they press the entirety of the game. They turn it on, they turn it off. They try to bait teams into situations where they can win the ball back and create advantageous situations in the counterattack, and we've seen it all season long. This is the kind of team, though, that's going to really possess the ball well, and you have to value your possession, and you have to value getting the ball back because they will pick you apart if you let them, and that is going to be a priority today. Not thinking that this is just going to be a slugfest between two teams who are going to be playing well. You know, if you give them the opportunity to have time on the ball, they will make the most of it. They have scored a lot of goals this season. As we know, their leading scorer on the team, Foster, on that right side, he will be a lethal aspect in this game today. Kelly on the left side, a player that shares the last name with me here, and Luke Kelly in the producer booth. He'll be on that left side. He leads the team in assists. He with him with 9, and then Foster on that right side with 9 goals. They have been combining for multiple goals this season. That's going to be a factor here today when you look into two players that are going to maybe be a part of that attack. Obviously, Sanchez and Barry up front are going to be aspects for today for that battery side that you're going to have to be able to keep in control and not allow chances in front of the goal. I still expect Louisville City to be able to take that momentum from that cup game and that victory and put that and boost them into this one. You look at what Ray Serrano said. Our goal is to get a home playoff position. They're just 2 points out of the fourth place spot, Brad, but they can't.

0: jump into the top four this weekend, unfortunately. The Pittsburgh Riverhounds host Hartford Athletic tonight as well, meaning the best Louisville City can do tonight is pull even on points with the fourth place team. But Louisville could clinch their playoff berth with a win over Charleston and some help elsewhere if the cards unfold correctly for them. That's obviously what you're kind of going to be rooting for when you look into the other outcomes in some games today. We'll talk more about that during the game when we give updates, of course. But we're going to take one more quick break. When we come back, we'll have the starting 11 for each side here on ESPN 680.
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0: Welcome back into ESPN 680. Roman Kelly on the call, joined by Brad Davidson with Luke Kelly back in the studio. We've got Louisville City set to kick off against Charleston Battery in about 7 minutes or so. We'll have kickoff. But before we do that, we want to get into our starting lineups for the day. Of course, these starting lineups are presented to you by Ford Building Together. First, for the home side, the Charleston Battery up top. We'll have number 9, Camilo Sanchez, alongside number 90, Miguel Berry. They'll interchange. You'll see some up top. You'll see both of those guys in that 10 and that 9 role. On the left side, you'll have number 29, Jeremy Kelly, the left winger. Number 4, Chris Allen, the midfielder, alongside number 8, Emilio Icaza, with number 99, Malik Foster, on the right side. With the defensive side, with the defensive unit, number 91, Hasso Landry, the left back. In the middle, number 22, Joey Akpanono, alongside number 5, Sean Suber, with number 42, Douglas Martinez, on the right side, and the goalkeeper, number 56, Luis Zamudio, in goal. And for your away side, of course, the boys in purple, Louisville City. Up top, we've got number 9, Chris Donovan, alongside him, number 25, Jansen Wilson, the winger, striker, attacker. He can play every position up there, with number 47, Mukwele Akale, on the right side to start. You'll see all three of these guys interchanging and making runs, of course. In the middle, we've got number 8, Taylor Davila, alongside number 19, Babacar Niang, with number 3, Jake Morris, in the defensive wing back side on the left. Number 15, Manny Perez, on that wing back side on the right, and in your center back, your trio, number 32, Kyle Adams, number 31, Kevin Lambert, number 2, Aiden McFadden,

0: make up your three center backs. And number 29, Ryan Chouet in goal. That is a pretty interesting 11 when you look at it today. Obviously, a lot of injuries being dealt with for this Louisville City side. Brad, what are you excited for most? Who do you expect to be the highlight player in this 11 today?
1: In this 11, I'm really excited to watch Aiden McFadden again. I have a feeling that he's going to make an appearance. Got to get that mic close. There we go.
0: There you go.
1: I'm really excited to watch Aiden McFadden again. I really love the way he's able to pick out passes almost anywhere on the pitch, and I have a feeling he's going to make his mark on the game once again today. I'm quite excited to watch him.
0: This is the famous 5-2-3, as we've seen pretty much all season long in this latter half of the season especially. You'll see a lot of interchanging up top with Taylor Davila and Babacar Niang patrolling that midfield. You'll expect Kevin Lambert to be that presence in the middle, but Kyle Adams, your captain, he'll be alongside him with Aiden McFadden. Those guys are fierce. You expect the defense to be on its tippy toes, on its heels as well. Not on its heels, I'm sorry. Trying to put that pressure on the attack. I also expect Babacar Niang, you've seen him kind of be that attacking presence when you need it. He will carry the ball up. He'll turn. He'll kind of come out of nowhere at times and be a spark for the attackers. So you'll need that support from the midfield today. We're going to take one more break. When we come back, we'll have kickoff set to start here on ESPN 680.
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0: Welcome back into ESPN 680. Louisville City set to take on Charleston Battery in just a couple of minutes. Kickoff set for 6:06 as we have all of our starting lineups obviously mentioned there in the last segment. We have got our broadcast just underway, and we are excited to get this match started. I'm Roman Kelly, joined by Brad Steven Davidson with Luke Kelly in the producer booth. Brad, I'm excited for this matchup. I'm excited to see how the guys come out after that Trophy Cup, USL Cup win. How do you respond against a team that is higher up than you in the table when you're this close out of the fourth spot? And the goal for weeks now, when you go and talk to every player, Ray Serrano saying it earlier in the week, as we've heard Simon Bird saying it earlier in the week as well, we want that home game in. We want to clinch that home, host that home game in that fourth spot at minimum. And you're going to have the ability to do that if you handle business these last four games of the regular season. Four more missions, as you've heard the guys say in the last few weeks. I'm excited to see what the guys look like tonight. This is a team in Charleston that is very tough to go up against. You've got the guys walking out now. We're down in the ESPN.

0: ESPN 680 studios. Of course, the guys in purple are up in Mount Pleasant, South Carolina. They're in the Patriots Point Soccer Complex. Now they're showing the rosters and formations for each side. Looks like the Charleston Battery is actually going to be in a 4-3-2-1 to start. As we know, Louisville City will be in the 5-2-3. Head coach for the Charleston side, Ben Pierman, and of course, interim head coach for Louisville City, Simon Bird, as they're now showing each and formation. Louisville City going to be wearing the white jerseys with the gray stripes, the GE appliance on the front with the white shorts. I like the white kits, Brad. They always kind of shine and look well on the pitch. Doesn't even really matter the weather. I believe we've got some rainy weather in South Carolina today. Doesn't look like it's raining at the very moment. As we mentioned there just a second ago, white kit, white shorts, white socks for the guys. And, you know, the black boots look good with the all-white kit. There's just something about it, Brad.
1: Nice little bit of contrast. It looks quite nice.
0: Looks like we've got Charleston in their pink and black kits. The pink kit with the black shorts and the pink socks. As they're showing the midfielder, the captain, Ikaza, with Louisville City set to kick off with possession first. Good chance they may be kick this one, boot this one forward, and turn that press on like they like to do to start matches off. Our sponsor for tonight's broadcast, as you know, is brought to you by Toyota. As we are getting started, and kickoff is underway up in South Carolina. Louisville City with it to start. Aiden McFadden gets the drop back, and he hits this one up forward into the direction of Manny Perez, just inside the 18-yard box. Goalkeeper Zamudio comes out, finds his left back, and they get this one played up forward out of the defensive third. Hartford does, carrying it up forward now. Going to be interested to see how Louisville City kind of chooses to allow the possession for Charleston. You know that they like to give teams the possession, kind of let them feel comfortable, and they turn the press on out of nowhere and look to take it as a long through pass. Doesn't find a target up forward, and Ryan Schway gets this to his feet, finds Kyle Adams. 40 seconds into the matchup. Here on ESPN 680. Brad, how are we feeling?
1: I'm feeling confident. I mean, we already saw in the early part of the kickoff that they have a lot of energy starting off, and that's exactly what you want to see, especially on an away day. You don't want to be slumped, especially coming off a win, showing complacency or anything like that. So I'm quite interested to see how well they keep up this energy, how well they keep up this press, and see how far it goes into the 90 minutes.
0: As the ESPN Plus broadcast that we're being able to watch shows the keys to the match for Charleston. Manage their counter press, as we've already had a few different times. We've mentioned that the Louisville City press is lethal, but for Louisville City, it's the deal with the aerial threat. There will be a lot of crosses coming in this shape that Charleston's in. You're going to have a lot of wide players carrying the ball, bringing the ball up forward into the final third, and you can expect those crosses to come in if they do get into those opportunities. So with it now, the left back tries to get it into his midfield partner, Allen. Allen loses it there to Manny Perez on the right side. Manny Perez finds Taylor Davila. Davila quickly to Babacar Niang. Babacar Niang tries to boot this one up forward on the one-touch pass up to Akali. Akali doesn't receive the pass, but he's able to win this there from the left back. So Babacar Niang with it again on the one-touch pass, this time to Manny Perez, right outside the right side of the 18-yard box. It's dealt with there by the center back, Akpinonu. Heads this one out. We're going to have a corner kick. First corner of the game for Louisville City, and that's going to be a Vi-Fi corner kick, the first of the half.
1: This is a big chance for Louisville City here, especially knowing how dangerous they can be on corner kicks. They have 12 goals off of set pieces this season. And me personally, I'm going to be looking for McFadden, again, the goal scorer on the last one. But they decided to go short.
0: They go short. They give it to Jansen Wilson. He's going to cross this in with the right foot into the near post. That one's going to be booted out by the Charleston side. It's going to be a throw-in for Louisville City, just at the edge of the imaginary attacking third line, where you would picture that if you broke the field up into thirds. Akale with it. He receives the throw in from McFadden. Gets fouled on the pass back to McFadden after he did a good job to keep it on his foot and not lose possession there. They're going to have a free kick for Louisville City right after that goal. I'm sorry, right after that corner kick. This free kick is a fifth third free kick, the first of the game. No card, but hard tackle does come in from the midfielder, Chris Allen, on Mukwele Akale after he does a good job of getting the ball out of harm's way and back to McFadden now. 3 minutes played in this one. We're going to have Jansen Wilson and Taylor Davila standing over.

0: over it on this right side, about 10 yards away from the 18-yard box, the corner of the 18-yard box. You have a lefty and a righty standing over this one, so you can in-swing or out-swing. I personally like the out-swing to the back post or the in-swing to the near post. It kind of just really depends. It's the out-swing to the middle of the box. This one gets headed away down to Manny Perez. He's going to dribble this one back to the center circle, give it all the way over to the right side near the half-field line to Jansen Wilson now. 3 minutes and 45 seconds play. Jansen Wilson to Taylor Davila, still on that right side near where the free kick was taken. He tries to take a through ball with his left foot up to Miguel Akali up forward, but that one's cut out by Charleston. Now being dribbled into the midfield with it is Jeremy Kelly. He approaches the midfield circle over to the right side. Malik Foster with it, I believe. Can't get a good look there. Got anything, Brad?
1: Yeah, I believe that is Foster out wide with it, who just laid it off. But Charleston doing well to defend starting off. They're getting up, or starting to get up at least now. Louisville have been putting that press on them, but they're starting to work their way around it. They're very much so a very fluid passing team, as
0: yes,
1: we know.
0: They will go back to their keeper, as you see now, Zambaduyo with it in the fourth minute of action here. They've done a good job of handling the pressure that Louisville City's put on them with the ball as well. Their defense has kept their shape. It doesn't seem like they've really had any shaky moments dealing with any crosses or moments at the box, so... Now just dribbling it. This is where you see it's interesting. Louisville City will turn the press off. It's just a center back in his half of the field stopped with the ball. They're going to make you make a decision, and if it's an incorrect one, they're going to press the ball from there.
1: Well, we know Louisville City, they're a team that like to bring you deep into their half and then look to attack on the counter
0: yes.
1: if they force a mistake.
0: They're not worried about getting in front of a center back necessarily who has the ball at his feet. He's not a threat to score. The cross comes in from the right side for Charleston into the box there. It's dealt with by Babacar Niang. Does a good job of getting physical there with the attacking player and getting this one kicked out, but it's last touched by Charleston. It's going to be a throw-in for Louisville City. It's Jake Morris over on the left side with it. Sixth minute of play. Still 0-0. Quick throw in front of him to Babacar Niang. He's going to try to switch the field to the right side. He does so to Manny Perez, who's going to have some green grass in front of him. He's going to carry this past half field over on that right side. He goes to the far right side to Akali. Akali now taking this one near the 18-yard box, cuts it in, puts the cross into the backside of the 18-yard box, but no one there, just too far out of the region of where Chris Donovan was, and no back post run was really coming in there. Akali maybe could have hesitated a bit and kept that one lower, and you maybe would have had a chance. But you like Louisville City getting the ball to the final third that quickly there, Brad.
1: Yeah, no, it was a great bit of play. As he got the ball at the edge of the box there and looked to cross it in, it looked like he lost his footing a bit, which is why it looked like he just sliced under. It got a bit too much air on it, but I like the idea.
0: Winning the ball back in their box, basically, and then quickly turning, getting that quick switch. If you're going to switch play, it has to be done quickly when that green space is there. Charleston does a good job working out of the back. They get this one up forward now. It's going to be cut out by Kevin Lambert. Taylor Davila with it. He's going to find Manny Perez over on the right side near where typically Aiden McFadden is, but we're going to get a stop of play now for a player that's down. That's number 8, Emilio Icaza, the midfielder and captain for this Charleston Battery side. Pass comes in, and then he kind of ran into the elbow of Babacar Niang. Babacar Niang shouldn't have had the arm up, so kind of a foul there, but the pass was gone. Neither player thought they were about to make contact directly, and now you see them kind of patting each other there. No ill intent at all there.
1: No hard feeling.
0: And it's going to be a drop ball, actually. No foul, so not even a – it wasn't a foul. It was the play was done. Aiden McFadden with it now on the right side, just behind the half-field line in the Louisville City half. Goes back to Kevin Lambert, who's going to swing this over to Kyle Adams. Kyle Adams quickly back to Kevin Lambert in the middle of the Louisville City half directly. Back to Kyle Adams over on the left side of the middle third of the field. He's going to carry this past half field. Does a good job shielding a defender because looks for Jake Morris up front. This one gets deflected out by Charleston. Jake Morris now with the throw in on the left side. Looking for an option. 8th minute of play. A lot of contact there from Babacar Niang and Icaza as both of them go down and referee's going to blow the whistle here. Tell them to chill out.
1: Yeah, at this point in the match, you're almost still kind of testing out what the official is going to call, what they're not going to call. So it's always interesting seeing how teams take that task on as the game goes on.
0: Yeah, so while you're still feeling the other team out as well.
1: Seeing what you can get away with.
0: Exactly. We've all been there. We've all done it.
1: Oh, yeah.
0: Charleston works out of the pressure now into the midfield and carrying with it was Chris Allen. He's going to find Hasu Landry on the left side. Allen back to Landry. Hasu. His name is Hasu Landry, but he's got Hasu on the jersey. So we'll call him Hasu. Now with the center back, Sean Suber. He's going to go all the way to the right side to Malik Foster with it. Malik Foster looking for an option. Ikaza is calling for it. He receives it. He's going to find Joey Akpononu on the left side, the center back. He's got his left back all the way up the field. He doesn't have an option. Tries to go back to Ikaza, and that's going to be a bad pass and a turnover. Unforced, really. Babacar Niang with it. Green grass in front of him. He's carrying this one out of the green. I'm sorry, out of the midfield circle into the final third. He's going to give it over to Akali on the left side. Akali goes to Manny Perez and makes a run forward. A. McFadden with it. Now on the right side, has some space. He goes to Babacar Niang to his left side. Babacar Niang, quick one-touch pass to Akali and gets it back. Now goes back to Kevin Lambert, drags a defender, and then receives the ball back with some space. Over to A. McFadden on the right side. A. McFadden has two runners running into the box there. He looks for Chris Donovan, making that central run into the box, but that's going to be headed back and out of bounds for a corner kick. He also had Jake Morris on the far left side. If it wasn't deflected, Jake Morris looked like he was going to be able to get on that and keep it in bounds. 10th minute of play. Taylor Davila and Jansen Wilson walking to the corner now. Going to provide that short threat. Do you like the short corners, Brad?
1: I do. I think they have a time and a place. But knowing how Luce City, knowing how they play, I like seeing them go into the box, especially with their near post runs.
0: Yes.
1: They're very, very prolific.
0: And their ability to react after that first deflection as well.
1: Yes.
0: Jansen Wilson looks like he calls Taylor Davila off and calls the short tactic off, and he's going to put this one into the box. It's what you want to see early
1: maybe
0: in the game.
1: Maybe they're listening to me.
0: Yeah, it's the 10th minute of play. Test this keeper. Test these center backs. Jansen Wilson now puts the corner into the box, and Zamodia comes out and punches this one away. Taylor Davila is going to be the first to it. He's got Manny Perez in the midfield circle with it. Nobody in front of him. He's going to go back to Taylor Davila and look to get over back to that right positioning. Taylor Davila over to Jansen Wilson. Thought about taking his man one-on-one, but takes the safe back route. Taylor Davila picks a pass out between the lines into Babacar Niang, who does a good job of getting out of pressure, and over to Aiden McFadden on the right side. Aiden McFadden's going to send this one up to Akale, who's in the final third just outside the 18-yard box. He's going to dribble this one towards the touchline, and a hard tackle comes in there from Joey Akpononu, the center back, and this one's going to go out for a throw-in, barely a throw-in. Looked like it was a corner from our angle, but the sideline judge does signal the downward flag there, it looked like. Akali does a good job of getting the last second touch into the defender's path to ensure it was going out on him. When you're coming in with that much, he came in full speed there. The fact that he didn't foul Akali was kind of impressive. Here in the 11th minute of play, Taylor Davila, is it going to be a corner? It is a corner kick. We do have a corner kick. Taylor Davila is going to be taking this one with his left foot on that right side for the Louisville City. Looks like he calls Jansen Wilson off, and he's going to send this one into the box. Into the top of the 6-yard box, is headed up, not dealt with immediately, but then Zamodia, the goalkeeper, comes rushing out and grabs it. Surprised he didn't kind of make it a play on that first attempt there. He's going to do a quick little kick out to the left back, Hasso. Hasso's going to carry this as you see Louisville City invite them to bring the ball towards their half of the field before they turn their pressure on here in the 12th minute of play. Brad, we haven't seen a lot of possession for Charleston in the final third. Seems like as soon as they get past a certain point, Louisville City does a good job of turning it on. And as you now see them turn it on, I guess once it gets to a certain side, maybe there's little tactics like that these coaches are playing chess with that, you know, maybe we don't believe that this player is going to be able to respond well with pressure. So if he touches it in this area, go after them. As a long ball comes in, Ryan Shoy has to come out of the box and take care of this. It wasn't taken care of with his first touch. He has to go further out of the box. And then Manny Perez kind of mishits this one. It's going to go back to Charleston. Hasso, the left back, puts it in front of the box there, the 18-yard box to the attacker there. But it's dealt with by Kevin Lambert, who clears this one to the half-field line. Joey Akpononu with it now in the 13th minute. Charleston trying to take these long routes into the box now and get attackers running forward because they are not really doing a good job of building into the midfield. Whenever they get the ball into the midfield, Louisville City is kind of playing a little bit more aggressive, Brad.
1: They are playing quite aggressive, and it's like what you mentioned with the press triggers is what I like to call them. Typically players who typically don't respond too well to pressure. You want to pressure as soon as they get that first touch, make them very uncomfortable.
0: Cross comes in to Camilo Sanchez, the striker, who does a good job of holding the ball up with the defender on his back in the box. kicks it out of the box. This one gets hit to the right side, outside.

0: 18-yard box, crossed in and headed away by Kevin Lambert into the midfielder Ikaza, who goes back to his center back. That's Suber with it. Suber's going to go back to Ikaza. He's in that deep-lying role, basically playing more as a defensive midfielder at the moment. Looking for an option. He's dribbling this one into the box. He's going to find his midfield partner, Allen. Chris Allen with it, dribbles it out of the midfield circle and over to the left side to Hosso. So playing that left back, left wing back type of role for Charleston. Popped into the top of the 18-yard box, but cut out by Kevin Lambert and Taylor Davila. Now Louisville City trying to deal with some pressure in their defensive third. Aiden McFadden with it, tries to get it off of the defender's boot, and it looks like he didn't successfully do so. We're going to have a throw-in in the final third outside of the 18-yard box on the left side. Hosso with it, the Charleston left back, throws this one in. Back to the center back, Akpinonu. Akpinonu finds Ikaza. Ikaza looking for an option outside the box on the left side. Tries to hit this one in forward to Barry. Barry's not able to get his foot on it before Aiden McFadden hits this one away. Hits it up to the right side of the field near half field. Taylor Chris Donovan came running in on it, but wasn't able to get a limb to it in any way. Looks like Charleston's really just trying to fill out Louisville City now, see if they can keep the ball for a couple of minutes and maybe drag them out, spread their structure, their formation out a bit, and see if they can find some more pockets of space to operate with now.
1: Yeah, it seems as though they're trying to play a bit more of a simple game now, which I always love seeing no matter what team I'm watching, as they have a chance here.
0: They did precisely what we said. They pulled Louisville City out a bit, pulled them not out of their shape, but they just stretched their straight shape a bit, and then they had a center back, I believe that was Akpinonu, dribble this one all the way up into midfield, give it over to Jeremy Berry, the left midfielder, left winger, who carried this one in centrally and got this one over to Camilo Sanchez on the right side before a very weak shot came in that was easy for Ryan Sheway to deal with, but that one's misjudged by Kevin Lambert just inside the 18-yard box. There's going to be a chance now for Charleston, but that's cut away by Eddie McFadden just in front of the 6-yard box before a shot could come in for Charleston on the left side of the box for Louisville City in the 16th minute of play. This one is an attempt to switch the field there by Jake Morris in the middle of the pressure, and Charleston nearly won that before a foul came in on Aiden McFadden. I don't love the decision there by Jake Morris to switch play while Charleston's still in their pressure on every kind of position of your defenders. There wasn't an angle there to switch. You have to carry that to the touchline and see if you can go backwards after that, in my opinion. But he just wanted to go straight across the field. Hosso, the left back, came to intercept it, and Aiden McFadden met him at the apex, and there's going to be a foul there and a free kick for Charleston. They take it short and quick. It's now going to be Douglas Martinez on the right side. It's going to be crossed in, punched away by Ryan Shaway, but still in the possession for Charleston here in the 17th minute. It gets hit into the top of the box. It's going to be tapped into the running attacker for Charleston, but that's quickly cleared away. They're trying to play a quick little one-touch game with runs off of each other in the box once you get the ball forward. And Louisville City is really allowing them to get that ball right in front of the box. I understand you'll allow possession, but you don't allow dangerous moments. They need to do a better job of not allowing clear-cut passes right into in front of their box, because if you're going to do that, you need to do a better job of getting a foot in on that ball and getting it away. You're giving the attackers time to make decisions right in front of your box. Even if it's with their back to the goal, it's still too much time. Manny Perez with it on the right side. He goes into Taylor Davila after the ball is won back by Louisville City. They're going to have a slight type of counter, a chance here. Not a full-on counter attack, but they're countering with the ball before Jake Morris decides to go backwards to Kyle Adams, now to Babacar Niang. He's got Aiden McFadden on the right side, right at the half-field line with it outside the circle. He's going to go forward into what he thought was Chris Donovan making a run, but Chris Donovan slipped or fell, thought he got fouled a little bit. That's going to be Zamodio, the goal kick, the goalkeeper with it at his foot. He goes to his center back. 18th minute of play.
1: Both teams have had their fair share of possession. It hasn't seemed too one way or the other. Based off of how much Louisville have been pressing, what I would like to see from Louisville, though, is be a bit more rigid in their defense, especially when they're sitting in that low block as they are. They're letting Charleston spread them out and open up those passing lanes to cut through them and do whatever they'd like. I mean, we saw it with Foster making a run into the box, pulling center backs with him, allowing space to open up for his winger following in on a late run. So I'd like to see them be a bit smarter with their defending.
0: Yes. Sense. Great point there. It's just too easy to allow a chance when you're kind of, I'm not going to say lackadaisical, but just giving time and giving space in the final third.

0: Louisville City past half field. This one's going to travel out of bounds for a throw in the middle third of the field for Charleston. 19th minute of action up, down, I'm sorry, in South Carolina.
1: That was a good decision there to clear it away, not dilly-dallying around in the box. We know how dangerous that can be or how bad of a decision that could be, trying to dribble around.
0: Or trying to play out with one-touch passes that have to be perfect. And, yeah, you see here in the 20th minute, the center back, Sean Schuber, with it just ball stopped. He's not moving, looking for an option, not being pressured by Chris Donovan, but it quickly goes over to Akpinonu, and then you see Akali sprinting after him. The ball's nearly one away there. Quick one-touch pass played in to Allen, the midfielder, who's able to recover it for Charleston to reset before this one's kicked all the way over to the right side. Switch of play is going out of bounds. Too much on that pass for Charleston. It's going to be Jake Morris with the throw-in. He's going to throw this one into Taylor Davila, who's going to have two Charleston players quickly on him. He's going to have to go to McFadden behind him. McFadden's going to give this one to Manny Perez. Manny Perez lets it roll in front of him, so he's not able to get a touch. But luckily, he has just enough room to bump that one off the defender for a throw-in. He throws it in quickly back to Aiden McFadden.
1: I always find it so interesting how Lou City move around their formation as the game goes on. We know they play with that five back, but as they kind of get more into possession, we almost see it turn a bit more into a three back, or yeah, three back.
0: Yes.
1: With almost altering between a 3-5-2 and a 3-4-3, depending on how Donovan wants to drop into that space or not. And seeing how they play with that double pivot in the midfield is always quite interesting to me.
0: Who's going to come in and help them out and provide the option? Is it going to be one of your wing backs or is it going to be an attacker, right? And that's kind of based on the formation. As Manny Perez has a great touch around the left back. He sends a cross into the left side of the box, and it's not going to be anyone there to make a movement on him. But Louisville City still with it at the top of the box. Taylor Dahl is going to receive the pass and take the first-time shot, and that's going to sail out of bounds to the right side of the post. Zamudio didn't get a save on that, it looked like, but there may have been a deflection. Great bit of play from Manny Perez to create a chance. Jake Morris there to recover the ball from going out of bounds. Quickly passed into Taylor Davila at the top of the box, and he's able to get a shot on it. That is saved by the goalkeeper, Luis Zamudio. They tried to play short, and it was not the right decision there with all the Louisville City players still up in the attacking third.
1: It's a perfect highlight of what we were talking about. You have to be very careful trying to pass quickly in and around the box. But I love the decision from Davila.
0: Great bit of play here from Louisville City. Some one-touch passes, one in from Taylor Davila into Chris Donovan, who tried to play a running Jansen Wilson, who's not able to get a shot on to that pass before it's won back by Charleston. Now they're counterattacking. A great through ball is played into the middle of the field. That's going to be hit and missed. Ryan Shaway forcing the attacker. I'm sorry, it's Miguel Berry. I couldn't see the number there with these pink jerseys and black numbers on the back of the jerseys. But Ryan Shaway forcing Miguel Berry after a one-on-one chance and a quick change of possession and a counterattack. Louisville City wanted a handball in the box on the defender. They didn't get one, and it's quickly played the other way in a through ball played to the attacker in the middle of the field who got in behind all of the defenders onside, was not able to put this one away. That's going to go out of bounds. He tried to play it about waist level. Probably should have played it to the left side. Tried to go around Ryan Shaway to his right side, which was Ryan's left side, and Ryan forces it out of bounds. Forces him to make a shot that goes out of bounds. Louisville City trying to play out of the back now. Kevin Lambert nearly loses this one before he quickly gets it back up to Taylor Davila, who's going to carry this one into the midfield. He's going to lay it off to Babacar Niang, who's going to go back to Kyle Adams and let Louisville City reset. Kyle Adams is going to look to his right. He's going to send it all the way down to the attacking third. Manny Perez there, but it's headed out of bounds. Aiden McFadden with the throw-in. He throws it into the middle of the field to Taylor Davila. Taylor Davila looking for an option, has to play backwards. Kevin Lambert and Aiden McFadden with it now on the right side. Into Babacar Niang in the middle circle. He's going to carry this one over to the left side before going back to Kyle Adams in the middle circle. Back to Babacar. Babacar all the way over to Jansen Wilson on the left side. We haven't had to say Jansen Wilson's name much in this game. We're hoping that changes, aren't we, Brad?
1: We are. We definitely are. He's kind of been isolated a bit throughout the duration of this match so far with how Charleston have lined up.
0: As it's played into Taylor Davila, who nearly beats his defender, which would have gave him an opportunity on a shot, tries to win this one back, but there's too many Charleston midfielders there to retain the ball. It's played back all the way to the right back, who's not going to be able to get to this before it heads out of bounds. And he does. He does save this. He has to slide and save it. That's the right back, Douglas Martinez, doing a good job of

0: Great hustle there to keep that one in. Suber plays Allen, the midfielder, all the way back in the line of the center backs now. You're seeing a lot of interchanging from Charleston, trying to create different lanes with different triangles. Back to the center back, Akpinonu.
1: And talking about those triangles, Charleston are in a perfect formation for creating triangles. We know in the graphic it said a 4-3-2-1, but based off their movement, it's almost been kind of going into a 4-2-3-1 or a 4-5-1 with the double pivot in the midfield, just like we see Lou City have at times. But seeing the movement and how fluid it is, it's really interesting seeing how many passing opportunities it creates for them.
0: Yes, if you move the ball quickly and move with the ball, you can have quickly little interchanges between your midfielder, center back, right back, and that can quickly turn into your striker, midfielder, and winger. These are left midfielders and right midfielders who are kind of moving. It looks like the left side for Charleston is moving central, while the right midfielder, that's Foster, he's staying in that right wing kind of role. So they do have a left wing back, but a regular right back and a regular right midfielder. So they're kind of doing it more on just the left side, similar to what you'll see European teams do, like Barcelona does at times.
1: Exactly.
0: Now with Kyle Adams with it, he's looking for an option. Looks like Charleston's kind of taking a page out of the Lou City book, going to let the center backs have it. And when it's passed in, they're going to apply quick pressure. As Babacar Niang wins it, he's not able to turn. A hard tackle comes in, and a late foul and whistle comes in as well for Louisville City. That's a foul on Chris Allen, the midfielder for Charleston Battery, who's built like a center back. He's number four. He's got the long, the regular long socks. He's strong. He's probably one of the stronger guys on the field right now. Yet he's just a regular center mid.
1: I'd like to say he reminds me of considering he is the English international on the team, he reminds me of a proper central defensive midfielder.
0: That's kind of what it is. That's the vibe I'm getting.
1: Reminds me a lot of Paul Scholes.
0: Yes.
1: That's what I get.
0: Same haircut as well right now. Taylor Davila is going to be taking this free kick. It's just outside of where that imaginary final third line would be. It's played in on the ground to Akale, who's going to hit this one time to the left side of the six-yard box, but it's popped up too high and actually going to get an offsides call there. Louisville trying to get in too early on that one in the back post. I believe that was Jake Morris and Jansen Wilson there.
1: You really got to be aware of your surroundings when you're in that situation. It's so marginal, but
0: I'd rather Akale, if you're going to play short to Akale at the top of the box there, I'd almost rather a shot come in.
1: Yeah.
0: But nevertheless, it's early. You're going to try to figure out how to pick this team apart still. 26th minute of play. Louisville City winning the ball back here. We get a quick buffer. And Manny Perez doing a good job of getting past two Charleston defenders. And we're going to get a foul. It's going to be on the line of the box. Manny Perez wanted a penalty. Kevin Lambert coming all the way from the defensive third to try to point down to the referee with his hand and say, hey, this was in the box. And now on the replay, it was quite literally right outside of the line of the 18-yard box on the far right side, almost nearly in line with the 6-yard box, but not quite, about 8 yards away from the touchline.
1: You can't blame him for trying to make the case for the penalty there, especially knowing how it is driving a goal like that. You feel like you're in the box once you're...
0: It's a tactical foul. The defender knows this is his last chance to make sure you can't get a shot on goal, and I can only do this right here, right now, and that's what that defender does. They'd rather have a free kick from right there with someone 10 yards in front of the ball rather than a chance coming in after you've been beaten into the 18-yard box. It's again, Taylor Davila and Jansen Wilson standing over this one. The ball is 8 yards off of the touchline outside the 18-yard box. You have the left foot option and the right foot option. With it being this close to the touchline, I do prefer the right foot option to come in here. Looks like it's going to be Taylor Davila who's going to take a chance on goal. He shoots this one and it skyrockets about 5 or 6 yards over the goal. Not that close. You'd like to see Taylor Davila do better. I don't mean to sound like a negative Nancy here, but if you're going to shoot that with that far of an angle when you just played short on one that was a cross-worthy angle, right? Like, well, you got to do a little bit better than that.
1: What happened was he was just leaning back a bit. Yeah. It struck under the heart of the ball, which not exactly what you want to do in that situation.
0: It's going to pop up every time.
1: Seemed to get a bit excited.
0: Got
1: to
0: drive it. Got to drive through the ball there on those. Exactly. Really, you want to keep it low with how close you are. This one is played by Zamodia, the goalkeeper, into the half-field line, but not one by Charleston. It's won by Louisville City. Now with Manny Perez out on the right side after the deflection, he's going to pass back to Aiden McFadden just in front of the half-field line on the Hartford side. He's going to cross the field all the way over to Jake Morris. Jake Morris plays Babacar Niang, and Babacar Niang one times this back to Kyle Adams in the half-field circle. He plays over to

0: Kevin Lambert. They draw the attacker in. He plays back to Kyle Adams. Kyle Adams all the way over to the touchline to Jake Morris, who has some room to operate. He's going to send the one-time cross in to the top of the box. Akali tried to let that bounce. It bounces to Aiden McFadden, who comes in with the one-time volley, and he mishits it so bad it goes all the way back to Jake Morris on the left side. Babacar Niang with it now. He sees Kevin Lambert. Kevin Lambert going to be able to pick a pass apart. Looks to his right side. Plays one through the air to the right side to Manny Perez. Manny Perez heads this down one time over to Akali. Akali's going to play it back quickly to Perez. Perez to McFadden. McFadden back to Perez. Back to McFadden. McFadden with it. He's going to cross it from outside the 18-yard box to the back post. He had Chris Donovan there making the correctly timed run, but it is headed away by Charleston Battery. They tried to play forward ahead on the counter, but Kyle Adams there reads it, intercepts it. He gets this one forward. It's played into Chris Donovan. Chris Donovan goes back to Taylor Davila, who takes a right-footed shot, and he honestly hits this one very well. I'm sorry, that's Jansen Wilson. I'm sorry. I missaw who that was. That's Jansen Wilson from about 10 yards out of the box there, skyrocketing that one. I'm not skyrocketing. I'm all over the place here. Rockets that one to the left side of the post. That's going to be a goal kick in the 30th minute.
1: I like the decision there from Wilson, not trying to hit a top bends or anything. Use the wet ground to your advantage.
0: Yes.
1: Know that it's going to slide. Know that it's going to be a bit hard for the keeper to get down low like that when the ball is moving that quickly along the ground. A bit unfortunate for him to have it go wide and to the left, but it's good decision-making, seeing from Lou City at the moment.
0: Still a good effort. Charleston tries to play short. Quick pressure comes in, and Zamudio has to play this one all the way to the half-field line. It's going to be won by Louisville City. Babacar Niang is going to turn and dribble this one forward. Almost is able to Rabona around his defender there before he wins a quick foul. Taylor Davila is going to play this all the way forward very fast. And it's won back by Charleston. It looked like a tactical free kick there by Taylor to just play this in to Charleston while you had great positioning with all of your attackers. They weren't going to be able to counterattack. They weren't going to be able to play forward, and now you've got them in front of their box with not many options. It's Suber with it now, the center back. He plays to Akpinonu, his central partner. Akpinonu is going to play this one all the way up forward into the attackers, but it's headed down by Kevin Lambert into Aiden McFadden. Aiden McFadden plays Perez. Perez one times this very nicely to McFadden. McFadden's going to play the through ball around the top from the right side, but it's cut out there by Charleston. You like the idea. But those have to be nearly perfect to play that far post run with a grounded cross like that coming from the right side.
1: I always love seeing those balls played in. It's so nice seeing it when it comes off. There's a certain player in Spain that I think of whenever I see that. It goes by the name of Lamine Yamal.
0: Yeah, you've seen, you know, Messi does it. One of the best at it.
1: Oh, yeah.
0: Right-footed players on the right side, you know, there's been some of those who've been able to do it. But the left-footed players, it's so much more unexpected that's why they – seems like they do it a little bit more successfully.
1: Especially with the Travellas, too.
0: Exactly.
1: Such
0: the
1: outside well disguised.
0: Charleston with it now. Carries this one past the half-field line over on the right side. They're going to play direct in to the midfield. This is going to play it out on the right side. It's sent into the cross, into the top of the box, and Aiden McFadden's there. He has to hit this one down to Ryan Shaway. It is a counts as a deflection, so Ryan Shaway is able to use his hands, but that is a chance directly in front of the box with a run coming in. Luckily, Ryan Shaway got to the ball first. Louisville City with it now out on the right side is Manny Perez. He looks for an option. Baits the defender and is able to get just enough room to get past him before a foul is called. Would have liked to see an advantage there as he did beat his man and he did get the ball played into Chris Donovan, who came over to that right side. Manny Perez continued to make the run. As we get a free kick just inside the sideline, right in front of the bench for Louisville City. Aiden McFadden going to be taking this one in front of Simon Bird. 33rd minute. Still 0-0. Down in New Pleasant, South Carolina.
1: Both teams have been doing quite well, doing what you'd expect from them regarding their tactics in recent matches. Louisville City, they've done quite a bit of what we've expected. They're kind of sitting back, letting Charleston have the ball, and then looking to counterattack. I would just like to see a bit better decision-making at times. There's this quote I love from Johan Cruyff, often considered the godfather of modern football, but the quote goes, "Football is a very simple sport, but playing simple football is one of the hardest things there is," and that's kind of what we're seeing from Louisville City at the moment. They're having a bit of trouble just picking the simple pass. They're looking to go long, as they do right now, and it's intercepted.
0: Yes, in the 34th minute here, and that's another thing. They that example in that last play there, hitting it long from the defensive third and just trying to play that forward, not the best. But they've done a good job of getting into the final third, and that's when you've seen the decision-making seem a little bit like they're not on the yes. same page. As it's won back by Louisville City, Babacar Niang is going to carry this one forward. He gets it into Jansen Wilson, who has to dribble backwards a bit. He finds Taylor Davila. Taylor Davila in the middle circle plays Manny Perez on the far right side. He's got Akali on his right side. He plays him. Akali has a one-on-one opportunity now with Hasso, the defender. He gets past him somehow. He's dribbling in front of the top of the box. He tries to cut in, and he slips. You see a lot of slipping here today with the wet grass down in South Carolina. It's now with Foster on the right side. He's making a run all the way on the counter, one-on-one with Kyle Adams. He's going to cut in. He nearly slips. He cuts in again. He beats Ryan Shaway. All of the Louisville City center backs having to get in front of the box. Ryan Shaway gets back before a shot comes in. It's deflected again. They're in the box for Charleston. Now with it is Barry. Barry's got it. He dribbles out of the box. He's forced away in it now is Ikaze. Ikaze is directly in front of the 18-yard box, 35th minute of play with it. He has to retreat backwards and to the side now. He finds his right back, Martinez. Martinez carries this one central. He finds the center midfielder, Chris Allen. Chris Allen plays it to the far right side. The left back is so with it, tries to play it into the middle of the box, but that's popped up by Aiden McFadden and then headed away by Taylor Davila. No one there for Louisville City, so it's the Charleston center back, Akpinono.
1: I'd like to bring it all the way back to Malik Foster. He had such a clear-cut opportunity to have a shot there, but he just kept taking too many touches, couldn't quite be decisive enough inside of the box. They could have been up 1-0, but
0: if he shoots it after the first cut, when Ryan Choice is running out to him, he doesn't get his head up until the last second. As they're re-showing it, he gets all the way past Kyle Adams on a great counter. Then the touches get a bit heavy, so he has to cut in. That touch is heavy in front of the 6-yard box. Ryan Shaway dives after it. Luckily, all of his defense is there. Then a shot comes in from Barry as well on an open goal, and that one's blocked by Jake Morris at the last second. You're right. The run from Malik Foster was great, then too many touches. Didn't know if he wanted to shoot or continue to dribble.
1: Yeah, the initial cut inside was so well disguised. We're being very critical of them, but I would also like to highlight it was beautiful defense played from Lou City right there. They were very lively to each of those opportunities that Charleston had on goal.
0: A yellow card did come in that action as well. I missed when the foul came in, but Kevin Lambert receives our first yellow card of the match. That yellow card is presented by Alpha Energy here in the 36th minute of play. It looks like they're going to dock him in the 35th minute for the foul. Now on the right side with it is Charleston. And they're attacking third, but more towards the midfield side of it. They play backwards towards the half-field circle. It's Allen with it now. He plays to the left side near the touchline. It's the left wing back, Hasso. Hasso goes back to Allen in the midfield. He's going to have to carry this one centrally towards the circle. He goes back to his right back, Martinez. Martinez goes back to Allen in the midfield. Allen has some room to pick a pass out. He chooses the left wing back, Hasso, again on the left side. Hasso is going to go back to the center back, Akpinono. He's in the midfield circle. He's going to take it to the left side of the circle. 38th minute of play in South Carolina. Still 0-0.
1: So far, as you just mentioned, 0-0. It's been watertight defending all across the board. Both teams have known exactly how to shape themselves up for the attack coming at them. But something I'd like to highlight is both teams, they seem a bit indecisive going into the final third.
0: Yes.
1: They can't decide if they want to shoot, if they want to pass, and when they do decide to shoot or pass, it almost seems half-hearted.
0: As a great bit of play comes in now from Charleston on the right side, they send a cutback pass into the top of the 18-yard box, but that's going to be cleared away by Babacar Niang. A throw-in quickly comes in, back to the center back, Suber, who's going to play it to Ikaze. A lot of players in one area for both sides right now, so not many passing lanes for Charleston as they look for one, and it's quickly popped back out and to the center back, Akpinono. He's in the central circle, dribbles it into the Louisville City half. No one directly pressuring him. It gets it to the left side now on the touchline. It's Jeremy Kelly with it. Kelly looking for an option. He's going to play it in to Chris Allen. He has to go back to his left back. Now into the central circle with it is Ikaze. Charleston having a few minutes of possession here after a bit of back-and-forth play at the start of the 30-minute mark. 39th minute now. Chris Allen with it in the central circle. He's able to turn and head forward. Hasso with it on the left side. He's looking for an option. Louisville City doing a great job of keeping their shape and denying passing lanes when the ball gets to the top of the attack.

0: attacking third for this Charleston side. Now played over to the right side. It's going to be hit one time into the corner there for Foster. Foster's going to be able to hit this one time into the box. He does so. It's headed up and nearly headed into another attacker who's not able to get anything on it. Crossed into the top of the box now. Not cleared away by Louisville City. Now into the top of the 18-yard box. It's Chris Allen. He's going to have a shot. He shoots this one to the left side, and he finds the back of the net. What a strike. What a goal from Chris Allen and the Charleston Battery here in the 39th minute.
1: I like the decision from him to shoot it, have it from a far angle, especially with the wet pitch on the ground, knowing that it's going to skip a bit. It's going to be hard for the keeper to get to it in time. But it was offside.
0: You get an offsides flag. Amazing strike called away. It looks so there was a couple of opportunities. It looks like there was maybe before the ball was deflected and passed back to Chris Allen, a potential offsides here.
1: Well, we're going to have a look at it again. He has the shot.
0: Oh, it's deflected. Is it touched by another Charleston player before it heads in?
1: It seemed as though it was. As soon as it goes by what looked to be Sanchez, it seemed the ball's direction of flight seemed to change just a bit. It seemed to change a bit in the direction that it was spinning. It looked like it took a very slight deflection, but we know this game is a game of margins.
0: Yes, shot came from the right side of the 18-yard box, if you're in the perspective of Charleston, on a left-footed shot that was headed toward Ryan Chouet's right, bending towards that left side of the goal, but there was a deflection as it headed towards that flight path, and that player who deflected it was offsides. 41st minute of play, Charleston with it now again here on the right side in the midfield third with the ball. Passing it between a couple of midfielders and center backs before they get it into Chris Allen again, who's making a run in between the lines. He's going to get this one out to the right side now. It's Martinez. Martinez, the right back. He's going to play it into Chris Allen. Makes a run forward for the one-time pass towards the 18-yard box, but Chris Allen decides to go backwards. Charleston with it. The center back, Akpinono. 41st minute of play. Still 0-0. Kelly with it. The left wing looks to carry this in. Kind of stutter steps a bit to throw Manny Perez off his flight. Off of his balance, I mean. Now played to the left wing back. So he's going to send a cross into the top of the 18-yard box. It's flicked and then touched by Ikaza before it is dealt with by Louisville City. Cleared away into the midfield third. Charleston throws this one in quickly. It's Suber, the center back. He goes to the right side to Martinez, the right back, who's pressed up a bit. They're playing with two center backs at the moment in this type of formation, in this structure. Just two guys back alongside their goalkeeper. They now have to retreat and bring some more guys back as they pass back to the goalkeeper, Zamudia.
1: Personally, if I'm Louisville City, this is where I'm going to be pressing, especially when they're outnumbered. And you're more likely to panic when you have three players or so running at you, which is the situation they just found themselves in. So I'd like to see them be a bit more decisive in their timing of the press.
0: Ball gets played into Miguel Berry, who does a good job of retaining possession and getting it passed to the right side for Charleston. Ikaza with it now, looking for an option about 20 yards outside of the 18-yard box. He's going to take a shot from the right side of the box. It's deflected back down to himself before he sends it over to Foster on the right side. Now with Akpinono, the center back, in the Louisville City half. He's going to go back to his right side, to his other center back, Suber. Suber goes to Martinez on the right side. Martinez plays it into Kelly, the midfielder. Now back to the goalkeeper, Zamudio. Zamudio into the Chris Allen midfield. He's going to send this to the right side before a long pass comes in ahead, looking for the trajectory of Camilo Sanchez, but too much on that one. Ryan Chouet catches it and quickly rolls it down to Aiden McFadden. 43rd minute of play. Still 0-0 in South Carolina. As mentioned, they're playing in the Patriots Point Soccer Complex, the home stadium for the Charleston Battery, where they have the best home record in the USL this season at 12-1-2. All the way back into the defensive third for Charleston. Charleston kind of happy to just pass it around and not have any hectic moments of counterattacks to deal with from Louisville City.
1: And that can be reflected, especially within the possession split that we've seen so far within this first half. Officially, currently it is 58.9% Charleston, 41.1% Louisville City, which is kind of relevant to what we talked about before the game started. We expected Charleston to have more of possession and Louisville to look to counter for most of their chances.
0: Louisville City playing on the left-hand side before that is lost and cleared away by the Charleston defense. It's going to roll all the way to Ryan Chouet, who's going to play it quickly to Kyle Adams. Kyle Adams is on the left side of the Louisville City half. Now into Kevin Lambert in the midfield. Kevin Lambert back to Kyle Adams. Kyle Adams plays this one in forward. He's looking for the run of Jake Morris. It's going to be just too much for Jake Morris to get onto, and that's going to sail out of bounds for a goal kick. 45th minute of action. 0-0 is the score still in this USL matchup between the Charleston Battery and your Louisville City FC. The goalkeeper, Zamudio, up to the right side. Good pressure by Louisville City to hit this one back into the defense. This one's played into the midfield, Chris Allen. Not a lot of pressure coming into the midfield from Louisville City. Now over to the left side to Hosseau. Looks like Hosseau may be one of those trigger presses, as we mentioned there just a few minutes ago, Brad mentioned.
1: He seems a bit uncomfortable, especially when put into that position. He sees the players running at him. His touch gets a bit heavy, and that's exactly what you're wanting to see if you are Louisville City, making the run in at them.
0: No stoppage time in this half. And we're going to get the halftime whistle right at the 45th minute mark. Exactly. By the referee. Your halftime score is 0-0. When we come back, we'll break down that first half of play here on ESPN 680.
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0: Welcome back into ESPN 680. Roman Kelly here on the call for you, joined by Brad Davidson with Luke Kelly back in the studio, making sure we sound good and we're on and running. Brad, a great first 30 minutes of play, considering you don't get a lot of shots on target, but the last 15 minutes of action there, kind of a different story. Let's go into it a bit. You already mentioned the possession. Charleston Battery leading possession 59-41 in percentage. Obviously, that's led to us a 0-0 affair here. That halftime score is brought to you by SeatGeek. What did you see in that first half, Brad?
1: A number of things. One thing I would definitely like to see is going into that transition from defense to attack. I'd like to see Louisville City play a bit simpler. They seem to try and force it. They seem to get a bit forceful, like just sending the ball down the pitch instead of taking their time and picking out the correct pass. They seem to value speed of play over quality of play at the moment. And then going into the final third, I'd like to see them be a bit more decisive. They almost seem half-hearted in everything they do. And I would also like to see the wingers take on their man. They seem to only look to pass or shoot and not take somebody on, which I would like to see change into the second half.
0: Yeah, one thing that I had noticed in that first half, but really just more so in the last 15 minutes of that first half, was Louisville City not creating enough in their buildup that was going to force a mistake out of Charleston, that was going to get somebody out of position, that was going to open up a lane for somebody. You saw the rigorous amount of runs being made from the guys in that attacking third, but the wing backs and the midfielders not really aligning to get the ball up to them in an advantageous way. You kind of just are playing a game of hit it back and forth between the two sides, and Harper said in that last 10 minutes of that half, hey, we're not doing this anymore. We're going to keep the ball at our foot as long as we possibly can when we're in your half. Louisville City going to have to try to do a little bit better job of that going forward, I think, if they want to create more clear-cut, at least big chances. When you look at the total shots in this one, Charleston, 5 total shots. Louisville City, 4 total shots. Of those 5 for Charleston, only 1 on target. None for Louisville City, unfortunately, yet. Not many moments in the opponent's box to create those shots on target yet. But I'm sure Simon Bird's going to address that, and you're going to see a shift in half. We did have one yellow card in that first half to Kevin Lambert, who's playing in that central role of the 3 center backs, so you may expect a potential sub, not necessarily early, but for Kevin Lambert to make sure you don't have him picking up that second one, and so he doesn't have to defend with not everything he's got, right? That's Kevin Lambert. You want him to be aggressive, but now that he's on the yellow, he can't be, and that could potentially mess up the way you kind of go about some things in that defensive third. So we'll be on the lookout for that. We're going to take one more break here at halftime. When we come back, we'll have that second half of play and more to come here on ESPN 680.
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0: Welcome back into ESPN 680, Louisville City and Charleston Battery at it. Down in South Carolina, our score is 0-0. That score is brought to you by SeatGeek. Brad, we just went over kind of what went down in that first half, why that went down in the first half, and you saw a shift of momentum. You saw Charleston kind of get a lot more comfortable into this game, a lot more comfortable into their build-up and transition play, while Louisville City kind of sat back and took the wrong risk at certain times, and you'd like to see some of those things get a little bit better, and that's what we're going to discuss now. When you look into the way that they're building it out of the back, they're getting into their transition play, you saw the fast, crisp passes in between your center backs quickly into your wing backs, who would take their space, get it into a midfielder, either retreat back or play the runs forward. And then you kind of just saw that stop, a little bit of passing and standing a bit for Louisville City, and then trying to just play something long to Chris Donovan and Ryan and Jansen Wilson, who are making runs. And they're doing their job, but they're making runs into areas where they're being defended well, right? Because you haven't opened anything up for them. How are they going to open things up in the attacking third?
1: Oh, I'd like to see our midfielders kind of get forward a bit more and maybe start taking shots. I liked what Wilson did at the beginning of the first half when he had the shot from outside the box, used the wet ground to his advantage. And I think if our midfielders start doing that, they'll be perceived as a threat from the defense of Charleston, which is going to open up more space for players like Donovan and such to make those runs and really make it a lot easier to find them near or around the box.
0: It's going to have to take Jansen Wilson, Chris Donovan, getting the ball to their feet. You're going to probably see a change, as mentioned, with Kevin Lambert, so we can avoid him picking up that second yellow. Maybe Brandon Days comes on. I don't know really what you do with some of the injuries and some of the issues you've got. I don't think you have a lot of options, but probably going to see Ray Serrano come into this game to try to provide that threat with his feet and his ability to create. But you're going to have to see some differences and some changes if you want to create more chances against this very well-organized and structured Charleston Battery team. We're going to take one more quick break. When we come back, we'll have our second half underway and kick off here on ESPN 680.
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4: Welcome back into ESPN 680. Roman Kelly here on the call, joined by Brad Davidson on color with Luke Kelly back in the producer booth, keeping us up and running. Second half of action set to kick off in just a few moments between this Louisville City FC side and the Charleston Battery side in Mount Pleasant, South Carolina at the Patriots Point Soccer Complex. The guys are huddled up in their circle about to take their spaces into the field for this second half of play. No changes for either side yet into this game. I'm sorry, I just lied. We do have a change, a late change here. Amadou Dia will be in for Jake Morris. The first change of the game is a defensive one for Simon Bird. Amadou Dia into the matchup in that left wing back role. Charleston set to kick off here in just a moment, as we will have Louisville City looking to see how they respond to that long stretch of momentum into the start of this half. That long stretch of momentum to end the half for Charleston into the start of this half, as we now are underway here in the ESPN 680 studios. Ball is going to be kicked up ahead and won quickly by Louisville City. Kyle Adams is going to hit this one up forward, and nearly falls into the path of Chris Donovan before being won back there by the Charleston side. They're going to look to play slow and methodical out of the back, as we've already seen them do, waiting for Louisville City to apply pressure. And then they hit it forward too much. Ryan Shuey is going to play this one to the right side now to Manny Perez. Amadou Dia gets his first touch on the ball back to Ryan Shuey there. Shuey. McFadden with it, looking for an option. He's going to have to play this one back to Kevin Lambert. Kevin Lambert plays it to the far right side. Bob Carnegie is going to boot this one forward, trying to get it into the run there of Chris Donovan, but it's not close enough to him before it's hit to the midfield there. Jansen Wilson was going to be the first touch, and he quickly wins this one back for Louisville City in the midfield. A colleague, who is it? He has some room to operate. He's going to have a shot at the top of the 18-yard box, and this one's going to sail high. But that is a quick response into the start of the half after winning the ball in the midfield area. A colleague carries it forward, takes a one touch towards his left into the top of the 18-yard box, and fires this one. It looked like it was deflected, but I guess the one that looked like it was off the defender's back to me there, and heads out of bounds.
5: It looked like it could have been, but I really like that decision-making there. It lets Charleston know, hey, you cannot give us this amount of space when we're attacking in the midfield.
4: A player like Akali with that much speed, he can create a chance just on his own. 47th minute of action. Aaron pass there from Charleston back into the midfield. Was won by Akali, but he didn't have any room to operate, so he got it nicked back off of him by Chris Allen. Charleston with it, carrying it forward. They pass into the midfield. They head this one up. They hit it one time up forward, but it's cut out there by Taylor Davila. Kevin Lambert with it in the midfield looking for an option. He's going to go all the way back to the goalkeeper, Ryan Sheway. Ryan in his box with the ball. He's looking for a Louisville City player to present themselves. The player is Kevin Lambert. Kevin Lambert just outside of the Louisville City 18-yard box on the right side. He's going to pop this one up forward over to Manny Perez, who does a good job of keeping this one in bounds and getting it down to his feet. Louisville City now with it in the midfield. Taylor Davila forcing the kick, the Charleston battery to shift their shape. Babacar Niang dribbles this one straight in, finds the forward pass into Chris Donovan, who's going to get this one out wide to Manny Perez. They're going to send the grounded cross in, and that is a great bit of play there before it is cut out by Charleston. What did you see there, Brad?
5: It was a great bit of play, like you just said, but what I think could have been better was the off-the-ball movement. I would have liked to see a bit more runs into the box or people be a bit more reactive. When you see someone going down the wing like that in that manner, you need to understand what's about to happen. When they're driving at the edge of the box, you need to know he's likely going to cut it back, which he tried to do, but he didn't have any options, so therefore they couldn't capitalize on that opportunity.
4: Louisville City applying pressure in their attacking third. It's switched over to the right side. Martinez looks to try to get up to the sideline, but touch is too heavy. It's going to be thrown in quickly there by Chris Donovan into Babacar Niang. Babacar Niang taking the space in front of him before going back to Amadou Dia. Amadou Dia going to pass this one into the midfield. He's got Taylor Davila. Taylor Davila quickly into Kevin Lambert in the middle circle. Kevin Lambert's going to pass it forward to Akali, who's dropped back into the midfield to help out and provide support. Aiden McFadden with it from the pass from Akali. Over to Manny Perez. Manny Perez looks, gives it back to McFadden. McFadden has Taylor Davila coming near. He gives it over to him. Taylor Davila's going to dribble this one around a bit and give it over to Kyle Adams. Back into the Louisville half, but just inside the Louisville the half-field circle. It's passed up forward by Kyle Adams, but not on target to Jansen Wilson. It's going to be cut out by Charleston, and they're headed the other way. Foster with it onto the right side. He sends a pass in to Sanchez, who does a good job holding the defender on his back and winning a foul. I'm sorry, that's Foster who won the foul.
5: That was a very silly challenge to make there. I believe it was Perez who came in a bit late. He was very obviously late. He seemed a bit frustrated in that tackle, just shoved him in the back. But you do need to be smarter in that situation.
4: As Charleston has a chance outside the 18-yard box, cross comes in from the left side. It's punched out by Ryan Shaway, and we will get a foul into the box on Ryan Shaway from the attacker and a free kick coming. Ryan Shaway in his box in the very middle of his box in front of the 6-yard box behind the 18-yard box line. And that's actually an attacking foul on Kevin Lambert, who was trying to make a play on the ball. Goal kick gets played quickly. Kevin Lambert wins it back after nearly losing it. He's going to carry this one forward. Akale on the right side with it. He's going to pass this one into Manny Perez. Manny Perez one-on-one with his man on the right side. Looks, thinks about taking his defender on, doesn't do so. Gets this one back to Taylor Davila. Davila to Kyle Adams into the center circle. Kyle Adams over to the left side. He's got Amadou Dia. Amadou Dia back to Kyle Adams. Kyle Adams into Taylor Davila, looking for an option. Dribbles this one forward. Finds a through pass into Jansen Wilson. Jansen Wilson hits this one, and then it's into the top pins. Right side into the corner. A rocket of a shot from Jansen Wilson to put Louisville City up 1-0 in the 51st minute. You looked like the through ball wasn't going to make it into Jansen Wilson. He stays with it. He hits it first time, and this one is into the back of the net. 1-0 Louisville City.
5: Beautiful, beautiful play there from Wilson. I mean, look at that. What a hit.
4: He actually gets a touch on the through ball and touches it out of the defender's off of the defender's deflection, and that's just enough to hit this one perfectly right at the top of the 18-yard box. I think that was technically inside the box, but what a shot. What a strike from Jansen Wilson. I believe that is his 8th goal of the season.
5: I would also like to point out that was their first shot on target in this entire game.
4: First official shot on target in this game.
5: What a way to open it was. And beautiful play there from him. He knew exactly how to read it. He knew it was going to be kind of an iffy one. So let's not try and just take a touch first. He knew to hit it first time, and I love to see that out of
4: it. I'm near the goal. I know what I'm capable of. I'm hitting this. And that's exactly what Jansen Wilson does. You love the aggressiveness there. Great pass from Taylor Davila to pick him out, making that run into the 18-yard box, and just a lovely touch to set himself up for that shot. Louisville City leading 1-0 in the 52nd minute of play on the road. down in South Carolina against the Charleston Battery. Taskett's played forward all the way into Akale on the right side, who does an amazing job of nicking this one off of the defender and winning it in the attacking third for Louisville City. Thinks about taking his defender one-on-one. It's going to be played into the midfield now. Babacar Niang with it. He passes it into the top of the box. He had Chris Donovan making a run. Could have played it more towards the six-yard box and maybe have had him there. Charleston looking to quickly counter the other way now. They had to slow down a bit at half field, but being carried forward by Martinez, the right back. He's looking forward for an option. Doesn't have one. He's going to have to turn. Plays it into his midfielder, Ikaza. Ikaza here in the 53rd minute, looking for an option. Louisville City doing a great job of staying into their shape, staying into their structure. You've seen the attackers come all the way into the midfield area to clog up all of those passing lanes. They're inviting Charleston to try to get the ball into that attacking third. There is not a clean way to do so when you're in this kind of a shape, and you can quickly respond the other way. But when you get out of that shape now, you set yourself up for an opportunity as a diagonal run comes in and the ball gets played. The cross isn't well by Charleston. It goes all the way to the right side from the left side before getting played in again now by Ryan Shaway. Not able to bring that one down. There wasn't a lot of power on that cross, but he mishandles it. It's probably a wet ball, maybe even a little bit of sprinkling happening there. Can't tell from the camera view that we've got. Ikaza with it for Charleston. He sends it into the middle outside the 18-yard box. They tried to play a one-time pass into a runner, but Louisville City there to cut this one out before Jansen Wilson now plays it to Chris Donovan, but it hits the back of his heel as he was making that diagonal run into the final third. Almost a great counterattack between the two of them there. Charleston with it now, trying to play into one of their attacking players who will look to be back to goal and hold it up. And then they can play off of that, but Louisville City kind of has felt that out at this point in the game, and they're doing a much better job of getting the ball off of the feet of these attackers.
5: Yeah, and it's kind of like what we talked about. Coming into the halftime break, they were almost a bit complacent, I don't want to say, but looked a bit iffy in almost anything that they were doing. They couldn't quite decide what they're wanting to do. They didn't have the energy there. And how they have come out at the start of this second half, it's a completely different team, and I'm loving what I'm seeing from them. They're getting forward. They're creating chances, making runs. It's been amazing.
4: Ball gets played into Jansen Wilson, who was making that run towards the 18-yard box, but he was quickly offsides. There has been a shift of momentum here in the last few minutes at the start of this first half of play. Louisville City pretty much commanding all of that momentum at the moment upon that goal and doing a good job of not allowing any opportunity for Charleston to respond. The easiest time to score a goal in a soccer game is right after you have conceded one. I'm sorry, the easiest time to score is after, you've conceded. Yeah, so you feel like you know.
5: It makes sense because right after you.
4: The easiest time to concede is right after you score one. There, I've got it mixed up because you may have put your guard down a little bit, right? We've all seen that story as a foul comes in on the right side there on Manny Perez. Does a good job to hustle to the 50-50 ball and get in between the ball and the defender and force a foul on Charleston. It's going to be a free kick for Louisville City.
5: Another look at that goal we're seeing here. What a hit it was. He cut inside, wasted no time, got the hit off.
4: Doing an amazing job of just being aware of the space, where he's at in the box, getting his head up immediately, and providing an amazing strike. There was going to be no chance for the goalkeeper, Zamudio, to get on to that one.
5: Yeah, he receives the ball at the edge of the box, sees the keepers at the near post, knows he has space, knows he has time. So he took his space and time and finished it.
4: Free kick comes in now from Aiden McFadden. That's going to be a fifth, third free kick, the first of the half for Louisville City. Nearly won by Jansen Wilson at the top of the 18-yard box, but had two Charleston defenders on him there. Louisville City providing pressure now. Too much pressure, it looks like, and a foul is going to come in. Don't love the foul there from Babacar Niang. I love the pressure. I love the intensity, but you have to do so without fouling when the ball's in that kind of spot on the field. You're not making it tougher to win the ball in the final third when you're giving them free kicks in the final third, right? Forces you to have to step back and get back into your shape, and they don't have a defender running at them before their next decision. Now with the goalkeeper, Zamudio. 57th minute of play. Louisville City leading Charleston Battery 1-0 in South Carolina on the road.
5: What I'm going to be looking to see from Louisville as we progress further into this half is making sure they don't get overly confident. We were worried about that coming into this game, considering they came off such a big win in their last match. But Now that they're 1-0 up, they're going to be looking to make sure they don't take their foot off the gas, they don't let off, and make sure they don't start making stupid mistakes, excuse me, as a result of complacency.
4: Very true. You have to keep your foot on the gas in games like this. 57th minute. Charleston passing it around. They're in the attacking third, but more on the midfield side of it. Ball is in the middle of the field. Kelly with it. He goes back to Chris Allen. Allen's got it stopped. No immediate pressure being applied to him. Louisville City trying to force Charleston into a mistake, trying to force them into making just too risky of a pass or trying to put them into a spot where they've got to put a pass into an angle they can't get to. And the structure works there as a long pass comes in too far and bounces perfectly for Ryan Chouet. He rolls this one into Aiden McFadden as you now see some pressure coming from this Charleston side, and that leads to them winning it back. Bad pass from Bubakar Niang trying to play it first time forward, not into the path of any of his teammates. Jansen Wilson wins it back there after a bad pass from Charleston. He carries this one into the midfield, goes back to Bubakar Niang. He goes to Taylor Davila, who goes back to Kevin Lambert. Louisville City trying to play out of this pressure. One-time pass comes in from Aiden McFadden. He finds Jansen Wilson, who finds Akale running forward, who looked like he was going to be ahead of his defender, but just too much angle on that ball, allowing the Charleston battery defender to get to it first.
5: I love the ability of Niang to get his head up, pick out that pass. He had the right idea. It was just unfortunate that Akale couldn't quite get to it.
4: Big tackle comes in from Kyle Adams there on Miguel Berry. It's going to be a free kick for Charleston. Miguel Berry tried to go by him. Kyle Adams saying, "You're going to have to go through me." And that's going to be a foul. No yellow card for Kyle, thankfully. But can't really be surprised in that moment if there was one with it being a intentional foul.
5: Now, Louisville City are going to have to be very mindful of this here. Charleston have been quite prolific coming off of set pieces. They have 12 goals off of them. So it's going to be interesting seeing how Louisville City defend this. They have plenty of players in the box looking quite equipped for it. So the ball's played in.
4: Gets played into the top of the 6-yard box, and Ryan Chouet does a good job of getting to it first. Too much loft on that one for a real chance to present itself for Charleston. He throws this one to the right side to Manny Perez, who's going to be able to carry this one towards the half-field line, looking for an option. Gives a little bit of a shoulder feint there. Gives himself enough space to get a pass back to the defender. Taylor Davila comes all the way back to receive it and carry it. Gets it into the feet of Jansen Wilson, who's got some room to operate. Jansen Wilson's going to cut back in and give it back to Taylor Davila. Bubakar Niang with it now. He plays over to Akale quickly. Akale's got Manny Perez on his right side. He plays it into him. Manny Perez outside the 18-yard box near the touchline. He goes all the way back to Aiden McFadden. 60th minute of action in South Carolina. Bubakar Niang combines with Akale at the top of the box. Bubakar Niang puts a shot in, but it's deflected directly in front of him. Falls all the way down to Foster for Charleston, who thought about making the run forward, but wisely plays it back to his defender, Martinez. Martinez is going to go all the way across field to his other defender, Akpinonu. 61st minute of action. Louisville City still leads 1-0 over the Charleston battery. If you're just now tuning in, Roman Kelly on the call, joined by Brad Davidson. Jansen Wilson, the goal scorer for Louisville City, in what was that, the 54th minute, I believe?
5: I believe so. It was the 51st minute.
4: 51st minute.
5: We were close.
4: They celebrated and talked about it for a while.
5: A game of margins, commentary of margins.
4: Nothing wrong with it. Ball on the right side in the final third for Charleston outside the box. Cross comes into the top of the 6-yard box for Martinez, and that's cleared away by Kevin Lambert, taking no risk. Plays it outside. Looks like it went out for a corner kick. The first corner kick of the game is brought to you by a Wi-Fi corner kick, as we will get two substitutions now for Charleston. It's going to be Messer checking into this one for the midfielder Chris Allen.

0: as we get a second substitution as well now here from Charleston, as I look to see what that one is as well.
1: That would be Kisiedo coming into the match.
0: Replacing Dassault, the left wing back.
1: Two international players. Messer from France. Kisiedo from Ivory Coast.
0: As we've got a player down now on the field. Players coming to take advantage of a free water break.
1: Can't blame them.
0: Definitely not. Not like it's very hot, but you know, they've already played 62 minutes of action.
1: They've been pressing. They've been working hard. They have a goal.
0: Kind of like the players were swapped with who they were actually coming onto the field for, rather than the actual substitution itself. As Babacar Niang looks like he's going to be done with his outing in this one. Sam Gleedle comes on to replace

0: in checks onto the field for Babacar Niang. Make those changes on our sheets as well here.
1: Lots of changes as we get further into the match, and it makes quite a bit of sense for Charleston, especially considering they are down one goal. They're going to be trying to figure out those tactical changes. It's going to be interesting seeing how Kisieto, comes on and seeing what kind of role he takes up as the ball is played into the box. But it's going to be interesting seeing what role he takes up. We know he likes to play in the middle, likes to drift out wide.
0: I'm interested to see who got pushed into the attack for Louisville City.
1: And there could be a penalty here that we're seeing.
0: There's a lot of contact in on that corner kick. Ball gets played out and then played back in, and then more contact as we...
1: Lots of tempers flaring in the box. We're going to have another look. The ball bounces in. Player gets ahead to it, but we see Shawe.
0: Ryan Shawe comes in and nearly
1: gets way too aggressive with it. Yes, it almost
0: completely misses the ball as well. So it'll be interesting to see how the refs decipher what they believe happened. And it's going to be Ryan Shawe with the ball. They're going to say goal kick. Going to give the goalkeeper the advantage, the benefit of the doubt.
1: Though I am happy, I will say he seems to be a bit lucky. That tackle almost looked like something you'd see in American football. It was quite physical.
0: Like a cornerback coming in on a pass there.
1: You shall not pass.
0: 65th minute of action. Louisville City still leading 1-0.
1: And a yellow card will be issued.
0: Yellow card is issued. Let's see who they award it to. Looks like it's going to be Simon Bird.
1: Having some words with the official.
0: Simon Bird will be receiving the yellow card, it looks like. As Ryan Shawe plays the goal kick, played into the half field line, it falls to Jansen Wilson, who plays it over to the right side. Akale with it. I'm sorry, Manny Perez. It gets booted up to Akale, who's not able to get onto it. It's now Kisieto with his first touch. Gets played all the way over to the right side to Martinez. Martinez looking for an option. Looks like they've moved Jansen Wilson into the middle, and they're going to have Sam Gleedle playing on that left side in front of Amadou Dia. Gleedle obviously has some experience playing in a few different areas of the field. We got an offside whistle on Charleston, so the free kick will be for Kyle Adams on this left side of the field, wearing the captain's armband. No free kick. It's going to be a throw-in. He gives this one over to Amadou Dia to take the throw-in. 67th minute of action. Louisville City leads 1-0. Throw-in gets played up the line all the way up to Sam Gleedle. Sam Gleedle tries to get onto this before he's knocked off the ball, but that's going to roll out of bounds. Last touch by Charleston. We're going to have a corner kick, the first of the half, for Louisville City, and that's going to be a Vi-Fi corner kick. That goal, of course, by Jansen Wilson, presented to you by Fireball. Jansen Wilson now setting up to take this corner. 67th minute. What do you want to see here, Brad?
1: I'd like to see some more runs at the near post. We've seen them go short. Honestly, I might even like to see them go to the far post. We haven't really seen a whole lot of that. We've seen them go short. We've seen them go near post, but we're about to find out. The ball is floated in, kind of goes
0: into the back post there. Center box, back post area. It bounces. Nobody's onto it, and it's going to sail out for another corner. This one's going to be taken on the other side, so we're going to have Taylor Davila walking up to this one.
1: Unfortunate for Lou City there, I will say, but it looked to be lazy defending there from Charleston. You should never let the ball just roll through your own box, especially on a corner when heads are rising to it. You need to be very reactive to it when defending a corner kick.
0: First to it usually is going to be able to respond the best, whether that's the defensive side or the attacking side. Taylor Davila with it now on the far side for this corner kick. It's a right side corner kick for the Louisville City structure. It gets played into the near post, headed up by Kyle Adams, but out by Kyle Adams, not into the lines of the six-yard box like he was intending for it. It's going to be the goalkeeper, Zamudio, plays it short into his center back. They go to the right side now to Ikaza, the captain and the midfielder for this battery side.

0: plays into the midfield to Messer. Messer plays to the left side. He gets it back into the center circle. He plays back over to the left touchline. It's Kelly with it. Back into the center backs. Charleston looking to knock this one around and see if they can pull somebody from Louisville City out of their shape and out of their structure. Sam Gleadle playing up top at the moment for Louisville City. Simon Bird dealing with his injury issues any way he can. Jensen Wilson out on that left side. Marking Martinez. Martinez plays back into the midfield to Kelly. Kelly goes all the way back to Suber. Suber plays this one forward into the box to a diagonal run there by Miguel Berry. And a tackle comes in on Miguel Berry at the last second. It looked like a clean tackle being played onto the ball, but just a lot of contact for Kevin Lamb from Kevin Lambert. Sorry, that's Malik Foster. I keep getting him mixed up with Berry there.
1: That was very lucky there from Lou City. You're sitting in a low block. You should not be allowing Foster to make that run in behind. You need to be aware of the people that are running at you in that situation.
0: He made a diagonal run and then recycled it, and his recycle run was not marked.
1: Yeah, very lazy defending there from Lou City.
0: And this is going to be a corner kick now off of the touch defensive effort from Kevin Lambert, who did a great job of not allowing a shot to come in there after a pass was played into the six-yard box. Gets played into the top of the six-yard box. Ryan Schway comes all the way out, punches this one away, over to the left side for Charleston. They get played into the middle circle now. Martinez with it. He plays it all the way over to the right side.
1: And Schway does well to punch it away. Lou City are looking to make the counterattack now, just enjoying some passing space.
0: After the cross comes in, Ryan Schway punches that one out. And Louisville City did look for the counterattack there, but no clean angle to make it happen as Zach Duncan ends up with it in the midfield area. He gives it over to Akale, who's on the right side with some green room to operate. Green grass to operate. He's one-on-one with the defender in front of him. That's Kisado. He plays it into the six-yard box. He thought he could feed it into Sam Gleadle, but not enough on that pass to get there to him before the Charleston side could respond. It's deflected away. 71st minute of action. We have a player down with McFadden set to take the throw in on the right side at exactly the half field line. Sam Gleadle played that pass to Jansen Wilson there, and I believe that was Martinez came flying in at the last second. Not a foul on either. I mean, really, it would have been a foul. I'm sorry, that's Foster again.
1: It looked like when Foster came in for the tackle, his foot twisted a bit. And if you've ever been a player pressing, you know how bad that can hurt whenever your foot gets twisted out of place in that manner. It can hurt in the knee, honestly, anywhere in the leg. So
0: the momentum brings you down at that point as well. You can't adjust. And he goes flying into Sam Gleadle. Referee did play the advantage. And Louisville City tried to get forward. Weren't able to do so. I believe enough of an advantage was played. Malik Foster now up to his feet, a little bit shaken up, but looking like he's going to stay out there. Might have somebody warming up for him. Free kick comes in from Louisville City, but tried to thread a needle that wasn't there. Charleston headed the other way with it. Ikaza in the midfield area. 72nd minute of action. Playing up to the left side now. Cross looks like it was about to come in. They changed their mind. They head backwards now. Ikaza with it. He finds Kisado in the middle of the field for Charleston. He goes out to the far right side. It's Martinez, the right back. Back to Kisado, who mistouches that, but luckily there was Suber there, the center back, close enough to get it before Sam Gleadle could. Sam Gleadle would have maybe had a counterattack by himself.
1: He seemed to almost give up on the press a bit once he saw him take that first touch, which I personally don't agree with. I think he should have kept running at him.
0: You never know who's going to maybe mistouch it after that.
1: Exactly.
0: Now on the left side, it gets played forward down the line into the Charleston attacker. Louisville City doing a good job of getting in front. That's Aiden McFadden there to play that one out of bounds, not allowing a cross to come in, but it is a corner kick for Charleston.
1: It's an opportunity here for Charleston to equalize. They're going to be seeing what they can create from it.
0: The substitute Messer coming on to take this. He's playing in that left wing back role. As Foster will now come off after his injuries. We'll get Blackstock on for Foster. Removing one of the goal-scoring threats as the corner kick comes in. It falls down to the top of the

0: box, the shot's going to be able to get teed up. It looked like it was completely miscued. I'm sorry, that was... I couldn't tell who that was shooting that, but it was... Couldn't tell if it was a pass or a shot coming in.
1: It seemed like he noticed the keeper was off his line and then tried to have it from his own half. Nearly paid off, but it came off just a bit wide. With Charleston, it is now going to the bench.
0: Yep, as we have Malik Foster getting substituted off for Blackstock, number 7, to come on to that wing role. And then another substitution as well. Camilo Sanchez, the number 9, being taken off for number 30, Swan. 74th minute of play. Goal kick gets taken short as the center back will be carrying this one up. That's Akpinonu carrying this one all the way up at walking speed to about half field before Louisville City starts to get into their shape for the prevention of any passes in between the lines. It gets crossed all the way to the right side touchline. It's Martinez with it. Jansen Wilson just slightly out of position. Allowed that pass to come in. Zach Duncan doing a good job of forcing the pass back there with his pressure and the fresh legs. Played again to the right side. Through ball gets played into the side of the 18-yard box. It's Ikaza with it. Doing a good job of evading Zach Duncan's pressure. Cross comes into the top of the 6-yard box. A touch there by the Charleston attacker, but not able to get a shot. Charleston still with it outside the 18-yard box. On the left side, it's the substitute Messer. Fakes the cross. Goes back to Kisiro, the other substitute. Into Akpinonu now, the center back, who's going to dribble this one forward. He's going to maybe have a chance. He does take the chance. Left-footed shot outside the box. It's quickly deflected down. Still Charleston with it here in the 75th minute. Played to Suber, the center back, into the attacking third. Over to the right side now. It's Martinez, the right back. He plays this one over to the right side, but that's headed away by McFadden. Played up by Akali, but not cleared away. It's brought down by Charleston. They're now with it into the final third on the left side. Outside the 18-yard box. Messer's going to send a left-footed cross into the top of the 6-yard box. Falls perfectly for Ikaza. Ikaza has a half-volley strike, and that strikes the post and back into play for Charleston. A long cross comes in from the left side, and that sails out of bounds. Louisville City getting a bit lucky there. The perfect deflection down to Ikaza from the cross after a bad, not a bad header by Amadou Dia, but just not a great header. And it's perfectly shot. Almost hits the bottom of the bar and in, but hits just flat enough on that bar to deflect back out on the shot there by Emilio Ikaza, the captain for Charleston. Louisville City getting away with one there, Brad.
1: Ikaza, what a strike that was. Legend has it the crossbar is still reverberating. But it is unfortunate there for Louisville City. That was the right choice to try and head it away, but never to the center of the box.
0: Got to head it to the side. You're better off heading it straight up than forward centrally where you have no
1: headed
0: white
1: out,
0: jersey.
1: Concede the corner even if you have yeah. to. That was a horrible choice.
0: Yeah. Ray Serrano is now at the half field line being set to check into this game. He's going to be replacing Jansen Wilson. I like getting the extra fresh legs in the attack. The decision there from Simon Bird. Jansen Wilson also looked like he wasn't able to press at the same speed. Maybe cramping up a little bit. Number 7, Ray Serrano, as you all know.
1: Shaway getting set for the goal kick.
0: 78th minute of action in South Carolina. Louisville City leads 1-0 over the Charleston Battery. Big weekend for the USL with a lot of potential movement in that top 6 to 8 teams. Louisville City looking to see if they can handle business here on the road. Kevin Lambert doing a good job preventing the transitional tack there, but it falls to Ikaza, who's able to carry this one forward. Nobody stepping in front of him. He plays it into Barry, who sends this one outright to Martinez. Martinez has enough time to get a cross in. It sends into the box, but not played to a Charleston player. It is cleared, but cleared to the Charleston defense. Akpinonu with it now. He's going to look for an option. Plays it all the way over to the left side. Cross comes in from Kelly into the top of the 6-yard box, headed away by Kevin Lambert. Amadou Dia doing a good job of getting a second clearance away there, but still falls down to Charleston, 78th minute.
1: Charleston seeming to take their time now, just seeing what passes they can pick out, just passing it alongside the sidelines as they cross it into the box, but it's a simple claim for Shoei.
0: Yeah, they're going to probably have to take a page out of the Louisville City book to start the half. You're going to have to be more decisive in the final third and be willing to take some risk. Louisville City doing a good job of going from a regular defensive structure to a quick low block and putting everybody in front of the ball.
1: I will say they're very good in the transition. They know how to get out of that defensive shape straight into the attack, which we're seeing an example of now.
0: As it has to go all the way back to the goalkeeper, Zamudio, off of the pressure from Sam Gleadle. Ball gets crossed all the way and switched to the right side. It's Martinez approaching the half field line. Sends it across there, but good job by Louisville City to get in front of the ball and force this one out of bounds. It's going to be a throw in for Charleston. Quickly thrown in by the substitute Blackstock into this other substitute, Quisado. He finds his captain Ikaza in the center circle, who dribbles it out to the right side. Back to Blackstock playing on that right wing side. In to Suber, the center back, to his partner Akpinono, the left center back. Akpinono carries this one up forward, looks for an option, plays his left wing back Messer before receiving it back. This one gets switched all the way over to the right side of the field. Great switch of play there from Charleston. Quick little 1-2 was attempted there, but Zach Duncan was prepared for it.
1: Charleston going to the simple passing now that we're seeing, trying to evade the press of Louisville City. But if you are Charleston, you're really starting to think, we need to get forward, we need to get a goal, we need to equalize. And if you're Louisville City, we're already kind of seeing what they're wanting to do, a physical manifestation of it, excuse me, that low block that they're kind of known for sitting in, especially once they get forward.
0: As Quisado does a good job of turning and getting the Louisville City players out of his line, dribbles it towards the 18-yard box before losing it on an attempted pass into the box. It's cleared away by Louisville City and headed down by Suber into his other center back. That's played over to the left side for Charleston. Charleston just doing a good job of retaining possession each time they lose it and methodically passing it around until they find an option. Through ball was attempted, but the touch is made by Charleston, and they get it back to the wide channel. Passed into the midfield. Touched forward. Tried to play one time, but just too high. Not enough there on that pass to fall to an attacker, and Ryan Shuey is going to handle this one pretty easily. He's going to boot this one up forward with that big left foot of his. It's all the way down near the attacking third for Charleston before it's headed towards the midfield.
1: Something I'd like to see from Louisville City, especially in the defensive front, is quit giving the battery so much time and space. We need to work on closing them down faster, be faster to step to them, especially on that first touch when they're most susceptible to the press.
0: Yes, and you know that they like to play in the air. That's why you keep seeing these crosses. So maybe stop allowing the crosses in, guys. Come on now. You've got a lead. You've got an opportunity for a clean sheet in a critical time of the year. Ray Serrano getting his first opportunity on the ball on the left side. He's going to look to switch play all the way over to the right side. Gorgeously does so into Manny Perez, who's going to have a lot of room to operate in a one-on-one situation in front of him with the substitute Messer. Gets to the top of the 18-yard box, kind of mishits the pass into Akale. Would have probably been over Akale's head as well if he did get the pass off, but it's deflected by Charleston. Charleston winning possession now in the defensive third. 82nd minute of action, all the way back near the 18-yard box for Charleston before giving it into Ikaza, who's able to turn and carry this one into the half field line. Just too much space right now for him, though, as he carries this nearly 40, 50 yards before being pressured at all. Now it's in the attacking third with the right back, Martinez, who's going to be able to get a cross in. Luckily, Amadou Dia gets in front of that cross and no opportunity from it, but it is going to be a corner kick. You're right, Brad. They're just going to they've got to up the intensity in this if you want a clean sheet and a win right now, you've got to up the intensity. It's 82nd minute.
1: There is no room for complacency nor mistakes, as we're seeing both teams go to the bench now.
0: As Sean Tosh is going to check into this game as well. Haven't gotten word on who he has replaced yet. Looks like Sean Tosh has replaced Manny Perez on that right side. Not a position he usually plays, but maybe you send Aiden McFadden up into that right side and have Sean Tosh play a little bit back?
1: Yeah, I think that's a fair assessment of this situation now as the ball is played in for the corner, headed away. Much better header that time to get it away.
0: Yeah, all the way nearly out of the attacking third, so they have to fully reset. It's the left foot Messer with it on the right side. fakes the cross with the left foot, gets onto the right foot, sends it into the back post, but that's hit away by Louisville City. Not away.

0: enough. So Charleston's still dealing with it. A second cross comes into the top of the six-yard box. Ryan Shway is going to come out and command his box and catch this one. And then a quick roll out to the right side, where you can potentially have an opportunity to create in transition. Akali with it in the half field circle. He sends it over to the right side. That's Ray Serrano with it. Does a beautiful job turning around his man to avoid losing the ball. Akali's going to play this one to the central midfielder. That's going to be played into Kyle Adams. Now over to the left side. Amadou Dia receives it from Kyle Adams. Sends it back. Kyle Adams is going to have to play this one time with some pressure on the back pass. It gets headed away by Charleston before a quick foul comes in there from Zach Duncan. I believe Zach Duncan's got a different jersey on. Did something happen to Zach Duncan's jersey? He's wearing the 33. We're going to have to look into that.
1: We will have to look into that.
0: Maybe he had a jersey rip that we missed?
1: Maybe.
0: 85th minute of play.
1: Been quite a physical game. It would not be a shock whatsoever if his jersey did get ripped.
0: Ball gets played into the side of the 18-yard box and then quickly crossed in low to the 6-yard box. A shot almost there for Charleston, but it's played out for a corner kick. This is where you have to dig deep if you're Louisville City. You cannot allow the aerial stuff to come in. Ikaza there with nearly a back heel one-time finish. Not a back heel, more of a side click into the goal there, but Shantosh gets that one hit away.
1: What I'd like to see Lou City do on this corner, be reactive to the second ball, not just the first one, as it's played in and headed away.
0: Up into the air, still in the six-yard box, falls down and is quickly booted away there by Louisville City. The goalkeeper, Zambo Didia, is all the way up to head this one out of bounds. He's going to be out of his box, but no one there to quickly take the throw in for Louisville City. Well, no one there. I'm sorry, Aiden McFadden was there, but he had no one in front of him there, so Shantosh, who has kind of pushed Aiden McFadden out to that right side, he's going to be playing the right center back role with that jersey tucked in, looking classy as he always does. He's going to throw this one in, finds the chest of Akali, gets it down, back to Tosh, who plays it up the line to McFadden. McFadden showing the body feints there before going back to Tosh. Tosh is going to play this one up the line and through. It's going to be into Sam Guido, who's going to maybe get a touch. Not there enough. Zamudio, the goalkeeper for Charleston, getting to it first, but it was marginal. Zam Guido almost there to poke that one to the side. Charleston now headed the other way with it. Ball on the left side, 86th minute of play. Passed in to Kisidu, the 10 for Charleston, the substitute. Center backs all up into the attack for Charleston. Well into the midfield role. Quick 1-2, almost played there by Charleston. Cut out by Shantosh, doing a good job playing the angles there. Defending very well. Forcing the ball back on that left side. Charleston looking for an angle they can dribble or pass around. Gets played into the center back, but then back to the left side after a little bit of an opening. Crossed into the top of the six-yard box. Kevin Lambert there first to head this one away. Heads it into the center backs of Charleston, who are able to get it into the midfield. Kisido with it. Carrying it into the right side. Passes it back into the Charleston half. It's Blackstock with it. He dribbles into the center circle. Over to the center back now. Center back plays this one in forward. But Louisville City there to cut that one out. Not all the way away, though, and that's still played in to the touchline now. It's can't get it. I believe that's Messer, the left-footed substitute, looking for that cross on that left side. Fakes it a few times. Aiden McFadden doing a good job staying in front of him, not allowing it to come in. Ball out of the 18-yard box. Ball gets played into the top of the box, the top of the 6-yard box, and Ryan Shaway has to jump up high but is able to come down with the catch there. Nice hands from Ryan on that one. He's going to get this one crossed up forward. He had Sam Guido making that run. It's miscued, though, and Akali's going to be with it now in the attacking third into the 18-yard box. Couple of stepovers, sends the shot in, and that's going to be a beautiful goal that is deflected and into the back of the net for Mukwele Akale as he's now dancing and showing off the moves as Louisville City takes a 2-0 lead in the 89th minute of action down in South Carolina. He put the few stepovers on. It looked like he was going to be playing this shot. right into the goalkeeper, but it takes a deflection and it goes right past the goalkeeper who was misreacted to it. That gets miscued from the center back off of the punt from Ryan Shuey, falls perfectly to Akale. He's one-on-one, sends it into the box. Looks like he's going to send this to the left side of the goal after a few step-overs and a touch-in. Gets his defender moving. A late slide tackle comes in on his shot, and he puts this one into the right corner on the ground with what looked to be at a potential finesse shot with the left foot. Misdirected into the back of the net for Mukwele Akale. I mean, is that an assist for Ryan Shuey, the goalkeeper there? I know it touched the... touch the player there, but I mean, with that kind of an effort, he almost deserves an assist. But beautiful finish there from Akali. Gets a little bit of some luck with the deflection, but gets into the back of the net after showing that aggression and showing that decisiveness into the box. Louisville City leads 2-0. What do you think of that, Brad?
1: It was a great move there from Akali. He did well to cut inside, disguised it quite well, and he had a good understanding of the space around him. Gets the shot, sells it almost as though he's going to go to the far post. Got a bit lucky with the deflection, but...
0: I'll have to see a replay because the angle, we're forced to think there was a deflection with two guys coming in and you see the ball kind of...
1: It could have just been that well disguised.
0: He might have Mesut Ozil has a way he hits the ball where his body's facing completely different than where the direction goes. And it was a little bit like that potentially. We'll have to get a better replay from a different angle. I think it was potentially deflected. We'll have to see, though. It's the 90th minute of play. 89th minute, 50 seconds, I should say, to be exact. A foul comes in on Charleston out of frustration there on that right side after the ball gets played past half field for Louisville City. We'll see how much time's added to this one. I can't imagine much. There were a couple of players down with quick little injuries they were dealing with, but nothing too significant or long. Aiden McFadden winning the foul there on the right side after he cuts in on Kisado, the 10. We will get 6 minutes of added time. That's actually a bit of a surprise here as Louisville City is going to have another chance at the top of the box. It's Sam Gleedle with it on the left-footed shot, and that's going to be saved into play, and then out of bounds. Sam Gleedle with an amazing left-footed shot there, and that is out of bounds off of Louisville City. It gets played quickly on the goal kick as Charleston doesn't have any time to wait, but I'm sorry, that's Ray Serrano. That was Ray Serrano on the left-footed shot there at the top of the box.
1: I would have liked to have seen him go far post instead of near post on the shot there.
0: Could have played it on the ground, far post, maybe had a better angle. As the ball gets played in forward now from Charleston into the box, Kyle Adams cuts that out, but it falls to Ikaza now to the top of the box. With it is Charleston. Somebody's going to maybe have a move there. That's misguided, though, and Aiden McFadden's going to be able to hit that one out of bounds to the right side. Quick throw in comes. 91st minute of play down in South Carolina. Louisville City leads 2-0. Upon the goal from Mukwele Akale. Pass into the top of the 18-yard box. Not enough pressure for Louisville City, which allows the quick chip into the 18-yard box. It's now chipped, crossed in to the top of the 6-yard box. Header is there for Charleston from Ikaza. And it's directly to Ryan Shuey, who isn't able to catch it, but is able to get on top of it immediately. I mean, Ikaza just bullies his way in to get that header there. You would like Amadou Dia to do a much better job. And then once Kyle Adams sees that it's going to maybe be potentially over his head, he's just watching it there. But Ryan Shuey luckily saw it the whole way and didn't allow that one through the net. Clean sheet still alive at the moment for Louisville City.
1: Yeah, and that bullying you talked about from Ikaza getting into the box is why he has 8 goals on the season, which is a career high for him. But what I love to see there was Shuey getting in the mix, getting active to it, standing up to the bully, as he could say, and keeping that clean sheet for Louisville.
0: As we might as well just go ahead and mention now here in the 92nd minute as the ball gets passed around. When Louisville City wins, you win. This season, Louisville City has partnered with local Taco Bell franchises to give you a free taco if the boys in purple win. No purchase necessary. The offer is valid following the day after a win. Head to any participating Kentucky and area Taco Bell location to redeem. Mention that Louisville City has won. 1 taco per person per win in store only. As Louisville City leads 2-0, cross comes in. That's headed away by Amadou Dia in the 93rd minute of play against this Charleston Battery side. They have had a much better second half of action. They have a really, Brad, they've had a complete second half, which is what they didn't do in that first half.
1: Well, I think it comes down to one thing so far in the second half. They've had confidence. They've been very confident in almost every decision that they've made, and they've known exactly where they want the ball, what they want to do with it, and how they're going to do it, and they have executed.
0: Corner kick comes in from Charleston, and that's headed away by Louisville City. It's going to be Charleston who it falls down to on the other side of the 18-yard box, outside of the box. Now into the middle of the field is Kisado, the 10 with it. He's going to send it over to the right side. 94th minute of play. Cross comes into the top of the 6-yard box. Ryan

0: is going to get his hands onto this one and get a punch out, but unfortunately not punched forward. There was a lot of contact, though, so what do we have here? It looks like we have a foul. That's what we want. Foul on Ryan Choué. I'm sorry, against... No, foul, yeah. The foul was committed by Charleston on Ryan Choué as he was trying...
1: I'm not quite convinced of the contact there.
0: Might have got a little lucky.
1: Complain.
0: I'm not going to complain either. You can't go back and change it. But that might have been Kevin Lambert who made that contact look as bad as it did. There was contact at first, but Kevin Lambert is who Ryan Choué went into after that contact, which made it look bad. We'll take it, though. Ryan Choué takes the free kick up forward. 95th minute of action here to go. I'm sorry, it's the 94th minute. It's 2 seconds past after the clock switches to the 94th minute. So it's still the 94th minute until we get later on into this. Offsides there from Sam Guido, so a quick free kick taken by Charleston. Charleston trying to make something happen here in the last stages of this one, quickly getting forward into the wide flanks to try to create into those aerial pockets as the cross comes in, everything headed for the top of the six-yard box. They might need to start aiming for some posts because Louisville City has done a good job of handling these crosses. Zach Duncan comes in, heads this one away after the ball gets popped up by Charleston. Center back with it now, Suber, comes all the way over to get the ball on the right side. He plays Kisado, the midfielder, into the middle of the field. Now Akpinono with it. He has a Kale in front of him. He's going to try to get by him. Keeps him on his shoulder. Does a good job of carrying the ball all the way up to the 18-yard box, getting it out wide. And then a cross comes in to the top of the 6-yard box. Kyle Adams gets a good job of getting his foot onto this one, but it's still going to be Charleston with it. More for Louisville City to deal with. 95th minute of play. 60 seconds to go for Louisville City to keep the clean sheet. Shot from outside of the box comes in from Kisado. It skips across the grass, but it sails out of bounds and wide. I don't believe there was a touch, so it will be a Ryan Choué goal kick, and I'm sure Ryan Choué will take his time with this one. Yes, no deflection there as it sails out of bounds. It was always out of bounds. Ryan had it covered the whole way, but always, you know, when an unexpected shot comes in from the top of the box, anything can happen. If it can, you know, if it deflects after a goalkeeper jumps one way, it's that simple. Luckily there, Louisville City able to handle that and keep that one wide. Ryan Choué takes this goal kick. 95th minute of play. 20 seconds to go in this one. Not many moments where there should be extra seconds, I believe, Brad.
1: Yeah, no. Louisville should be able to get their way out with a clean sheet, and it's looking... It's been quite the performance.
0: Looks like it's going to be the last possession for Charleston. They head this one up to the top of the 18-yard box. It's not brought down by them. It's going to be kicked forward by Louisville City. It's going to be Sam Guido with it now on a potential counterattack of his own here in the 96th minute of play. Looks like Sam Guido is going to do the smart thing and take this one over to the corner of the attacking third. Avoids the traffic. And we have a final whistle. Louisville City takes the victory on the road and wins 2-0, receiving the clean sheet. Tonight's game resulted in a Kroger clean sheet. Zero goals, zero hunger, zero waste. When we come back, we'll have more to go. As we recap this game and how Louisville City got to this 2-0 victory. We'll be right back after this here on ESPN 680.
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